The officials together and went up to the temple of the Lord. They brought seven bulls, seven rams, seven male lambs, and seven male goats as a sin offering for the kingdom, for the sanctuary, and for Judah. The king commanded the priests, the descendants of Aaron, to offer these on the altar of the Lord. So they slaughtered the bulls, and the priests took the blood and sprinkled it on the altar. Next they slaughtered the rams and sprinkled their blood on the altar. Then they slaughtered the lambs and sprinkled their blood on the altar. The goats for the sin offering were brought before the king and the assembly, and they laid their hands on them. The priests then slaughtered the goats and presented their blood on the altar for a sin offering to atone for all Israel, because the king had ordered the burnt offering and the sin offering for all Israel. He stationed the Levites in the temple of the Lord with cymbals, harps, and lyres, in the way prescribed by David and Gad the king's seer and Nathan the prophet. This was commanded by the Lord through his prophets. So the Levites stood ready with David's instruments and the priests with their trumpets. Hezekiah gave the order to sacrifice the burnt offering on the altar. As the offering began, singing to the Lord began also, accompanied by trumpets and the instruments of David, king of Israel. The whole assembly bowed in worship while the singers sang and the trumpeters played. All this continued until the sacrifice of the burnt offering was completed. When the offerings were finished, the king and everyone present with him knelt down and worshipped. King Hezekiah and his officials ordered the Levites to praise the Lord with the words of David and of Asaph the seer. So they sang praises with gladness and bowed their heads and worshipped. Then Hezekiah said, "You have now dedicated yourselves to the Lord. Come and bring sacrifices and thank offerings to the temple of the Lord." So the assembly brought sacrifices and thank offerings, and all whose hearts were willing brought burnt offerings. The number of burnt offerings the assembly brought was 70 bulls, 100 rams, and 200 male lambs, all of them four burnt offerings to the Lord. The animals consecrated as sacrifices amounted to 600 bulls and 3,000 sheep and goats. The priests, however, were too few to skin all the burnt offerings, so their kinsmen, the Levites, helped them until the task was finished and until other priests had been consecrated, for the Levites had been more conscientious in consecrating themselves than the priests had been. There were burnt offerings in abundance together with the fat of the fellowship offerings and the drink offerings that accompanied the burnt offerings. So the service of the temple of the Lord was re-established. Hezekiah and all the people rejoiced at what God had brought about for his people because it was done so quickly. Chapter 30. Hezekiah sent word to all Israel and Judah, and also wrote letters to Ephraim and Manasseh, inviting them to come to the temple of the Lord in Jerusalem and celebrate the Passover to the Lord, the God of Israel. The king and his officials and the whole assembly in Jerusalem decided to celebrate the Passover in the second month. They had not been able to celebrate it at the regular time because not enough priests had consecrated themselves and the people had not assembled in Jerusalem. The plan seemed right both to the king and to the whole assembly. They decided to send a proclamation throughout Israel from Beersheba to Dan, calling the people to come to Jerusalem and celebrate the Passover to the Lord, the God of Israel. It had not been celebrated in large numbers according to what was written. At the king's command, couriers went throughout Israel and Judah with letters from the king and from his officials, which read, "People of Israel, return to the Lord, the God of Abraham, Isaac, and Israel, that he may return to you who are left, who have escaped from the hand of the kings of Assyria. Do not be like your fathers and brothers who were unfaithful to the Lord, the God of their fathers, so that he made them an object of horror, as you see. Do not be stiff-necked as your fathers were. Submit to the Lord. Come to the sanctuary which he has consecrated forever. Serve the Lord your God so that his fierce anger will turn away from you. If you return to the Lord, then your brothers and your children will be shown compassion by their captors and will come back to this land. For the Lord your God is gracious and compassionate. He will not turn his face from you
if you return to him. The couriers went from town to town in Ephraim and Manasseh, as far as Zebulun, but the people scorned and ridiculed them. Nevertheless, some men of Asher, Manasseh, and Zebulun humbled themselves and went to Jerusalem. Also in Judah, the hand of God was on the people to give them unity of mind to carry out what the king and his officials had ordered, following the word of the Lord. A very large crowd of people assembled in Jerusalem to celebrate the Feast of Unleavened Bread in the second month. They removed the altars in Jerusalem and cleared away the incense altars and threw them into the Kidron Valley. They slaughtered the Passover lamb on the 14th day of the second month. The priests and the Levites were ashamed and consecrated themselves and brought burnt offerings to the temple of the Lord. Then they took up their regular positions as prescribed in the law of Moses, the man of God. The priests sprinkled the blood handed to them by the Levites. Since many in the crowd had not consecrated themselves, the Levites had to kill the Passover lambs for all those who were not ceremonially clean and could not consecrate their lambs to the Lord. Although most of the many people who came from Ephraim, Manasseh, Issachar, and Zebulun had not purified themselves, yet they ate the Passover contrary to what was written. But Hezekiah prayed for them, saying, "May the Lord who is good pardon everyone who sets his heart on seeking God, the Lord, the God of his fathers, even if he is not clean according to the rules of the sanctuary." And the Lord heard Hezekiah and healed the people. The Israelites who were present in Jerusalem celebrated the Feast of Unleavened Bread for 7 days with great rejoicing, while the Levites and priests sang to the Lord every day, accompanied by the Lord's instruments of praise. Hezekiah spoke encouragingly to all the Levites who showed good understanding of the service of the Lord. For the 7 days they ate their assigned portion and offered fellowship offerings and praised the Lord, the God of their fathers. The whole assembly then agreed to celebrate the festival 7 more days. So for another 7 days they celebrated joyfully. Hezekiah, king of Judah, provided 1,000 bulls and 7,000 sheep and goats for the assembly, and the officials provided them with 1,000 bulls and 10,000 sheep and goats. A great number of priests consecrated themselves. The entire assembly of Judah rejoiced, along with the priests and Levites, and all who had assembled from Israel, including the aliens who had come from Israel and those who lived in Judah. There was great joy in Jerusalem, for since the days of Solomon, the son of King David of Israel, there had been nothing like this in Jerusalem. The priests and the Levites stood to bless the people, and God heard them, for their prayer reached heaven, his holy dwelling place. Chapter 31. When all this had ended, the Israelites who were there went out to the towns of Judah, smashed the sacred stones, and cut down the Asherah poles. They destroyed the high places and the altars throughout Judah and Benjamin and in Ephraim and Manasseh. After they had destroyed all of them, the Israelites returned to their own towns and to their own property. Hezekiah assigned the priests and Levites to divisions, each of them according to their duties as priests or Levites, to offer burnt offerings and fellowship offerings, to minister, to give thanks, and to sing praises at the gates of the Lord's dwelling. The king contributed from his own possessions for the morning and evening burnt offerings and for the burnt offerings on the Sabbaths, new moons, and appointed feasts, as written in the law of the Lord. He ordered the people living in Jerusalem to give the portion due the priests and Levites so they could devote themselves to the law of the Lord. As soon as the order went out, the Israelites generously gave the first fruits of their grain, new wine, oil, and honey, and all that the fields produced. They brought a great amount, a tithe of everything. The men of Israel and Judah who lived in the towns of Judah also brought a tithe of their herds and flocks and a tithe of the holy things dedicated to the Lord their God, and they piled them in heaps. They began doing this in the 3rd month and finished in the 7th month. When Hezekiah and his officials came and saw the heaps, they praised the Lord and blessed his people Israel.
Hezekiah asked the priests and Levites about the heaps, and Azariah, the chief priest from the family of Zadok, answered, "Since the people began to bring their contributions to the temple of the Lord, we have had enough to eat and plenty to spare, because the Lord has blessed his people, and this great amount is left over." Hezekiah gave orders to prepare storerooms in the temple of the Lord, and this was done. Then they faithfully brought in the contributions, tithes, and dedicated gifts. Konaniah, a Levite, was in charge of these things, and his brother Shemaiah was next in rank. Jehiel, Azariah, Nahath, Asahel, Jeremoth, Jozabad, Eliel, Ismachiah, Mahath, and Benaniah were supervisors under Konaniah and Shemaiah his brother, by appointment of King Hezekiah, and Azariah the official in charge of the temple of God. Koreh, son of Imnah, the Levite, keeper of the east gate, was in charge of the freewill offerings given to God, distributing the contributions made to the Lord and also the consecrated gifts. Eden, Meniamim, Jeshua, Shemaiah, Amariah, and Shechaniah assisted him faithfully in the towns of the priests, distributing to their fellow priests according to their divisions, old and young alike. In addition, they distributed to the males 3 years old or more whose names were in the genealogical records, or who would enter the temple of the Lord to perform the daily duties of their various tasks according to their responsibilities and their divisions. And they distributed to the priests enrolled by their families in the genealogical records, and likewise to the Levites 20 years old or more according to their responsibilities and their divisions. They included all the little ones, the wives, and the sons and daughters of the whole community listed in these genealogical records, for they were faithful in consecrating themselves. As for the priests, the descendants of Aaron who lived on the farmlands around their towns or in any other towns, men were designated by name to distribute portions to every male among them and to all who were recorded in the genealogies of the Levites. This is what Hezekiah did throughout Judah, doing what was good and right and faithful before the Lord his God. In everything that he undertook in the service of God's temple and in obedience to the law and the commands, he sought his God and worked wholeheartedly. And so he prospered. Chapter 32. After all that Hezekiah had so faithfully done, Sennacherib, king of Assyria, came and invaded Judah. He laid siege to the fortified cities, thinking to conquer them for themselves. When Hezekiah saw that Sennacherib had come and that he intended to make war on Jerusalem, he consulted his officials and military staff about blocking off the water from the springs outside the city, and they helped him. A large force of men assembled, and they blocked all the springs and the stream that flowed through the land. "Why should the kings of Assyria come and find plenty of water?" they said. Then he worked hard repairing all the broken sections of the wall and building towers on it. He built another wall outside that one and reinforced the supporting terraces of the city of David. He also made large numbers of weapons and shields. He appointed military officers over the people and assembled them before him in the square at the city gate and encouraged them with these words, "Be strong and courageous. Do not be afraid or discouraged because of the king of Assyria and the vast army with him, for there is a greater power with us than with him. With him is only the arm of flesh, but with us is the Lord our God to help us and to fight our battles." And the people gained confidence from what Hezekiah, the king of Judah, said. Later, when Sennacherib, king of Assyria, and all his forces were laying siege to Lachish, he sent his officers to Jerusalem with this message for Hezekiah, king of Judah, and for all the people of Judah who were there. "This is what Sennacherib, king of Assyria, says. On what are you basing your confidence that you remain in Jerusalem under siege? When Hezekiah says, 'The Lord our God will save us from the hand of the king of Assyria,' he is misleading you to let you die of hunger and thirst.
did not Hezekiah himself remove this god's high places and altars, saying to Judah and Jerusalem, "You must worship before one altar,

from my hand or the hand of my fathers? How much less will your God deliver you from my hand? Sennacherib's officers spoke further against the Lord God and against his servant Hezekiah. The king also wrote letters insulting the Lord, the God of Israel, and saying this against him: just as the gods of the peoples of the other lands did not rescue their people from my hand, so the God of Hezekiah will not rescue his people from my hand. Then they called out in Hebrew to the people of Jerusalem who were on the wall to terrify them and make them afraid in order to capture the city. They spoke about the God of Jerusalem as they did about the gods of other peoples of the world, the work of men's hands. King Hezekiah and the prophet Isaiah, son of Amoz, cried out in prayer to heaven about this. And the Lord sent an angel who annihilated all the fighting men and the leaders and officers in the camp of the Assyrian king. So he withdrew to his own land in disgrace. And when he went into the temple of his God, some of his sons cut him down with the sword. So the Lord saved Hezekiah and the people of Jerusalem from the hand of Sennacherib, king of Assyria, and from the hand of all others. He took care of them on every side. Many brought offerings to Jerusalem for the Lord and valuable gifts for Hezekiah, king of Judah. From then on, he was highly regarded by all the nations. In those days, Hezekiah became ill and was at the point of death. He prayed to the Lord, who answered him and gave him a miraculous sign. But Hezekiah's heart was proud, and he did not respond to the kindness shown him. Therefore the Lord's wrath was on him and on Judah and Jerusalem. Then Hezekiah repented of the pride of his heart, as did the people of Jerusalem. Therefore the Lord's wrath did not come upon them during the days of Hezekiah. Hezekiah had very great riches and honors, and he made treasuries for his silver and gold and for his precious stones, spices, shields, and all kinds of valuables. He also made buildings to store the harvests of grain, new wine, and oil. And he made stalls for various kinds of cattle and pens for the flocks. He built villages and acquired great numbers of flocks and herds, for God had given him very great riches. It was Hezekiah who blocked the upper outlet of the Gihon spring and channeled the water down to the west side of the city of David. He succeeded in everything he undertook. But when envoys were sent by the rulers of Babylon to ask him about the miraculous sign that had occurred in the land, God left him to test him and to know everything that was in his heart. The other events of Hezekiah's reign and his acts of devotion are written in the vision of the prophet Isaiah, son of Amoz, in the book of the kings of Judah and Israel. Hezekiah rested with his fathers and was buried on the hill where the tombs of David's descendants are. All Judah and the people of Jerusalem honored him when he died, and Manasseh his son succeeded him as king. Chapter 33. Manasseh was 12 years old when he became king, and he reigned in Jerusalem 55 years. He did evil in the eyes of the Lord, following the detestable practices of the nations the Lord had driven out before the Israelites. He rebuilt the high places his father Hezekiah had demolished. He also erected altars to the Baals and made Asherah poles. He bowed down to all the starry hosts and worshipped them. He built altars in the temple of the Lord, of which the Lord had said, "My name will remain in Jerusalem forever." In both courts of the temple of the Lord, he built altars to all the starry hosts. He sacrificed his sons in the fire in the valley of Ben-Hinnom, practiced sorcery, divination, and witchcraft, and consulted mediums and spiritists. He did much evil in the eyes of the Lord, provoking him to anger. He took the carved image he had made and put it in God's temple, of which God had said to David and to his son Solomon, "In this temple and in Jerusalem, which I have chosen out of all the tribes of Israel, I will put my name."

0: forever. I will not again make the feet of the Israelites leave the land I assigned to your forefathers, if only they will be careful to do everything I commanded them concerning all the laws, decrees, and ordinances given through Moses. But Manasseh led Judah and the people of Jerusalem astray, so that they did more evil than the nations the Lord had destroyed before the Israelites. The Lord spoke to Manasseh and his people, but they paid no attention. So the Lord brought against them the army commanders of the king of Assyria, who took Manasseh prisoner, put a hook in his nose, and bound him with bronze shackles, and took him to Babylon. In his distress, he sought the favor of the Lord his God and humbled himself greatly before the God of his fathers. And when he prayed to him, the Lord was moved by his entreaty and listened to his plea, so he brought him back to Jerusalem and to his kingdom. Then Manasseh knew that the Lord is God. Afterward, he rebuilt the outer wall of the city of David, west of the Gihon spring in the valley, as far as the entrance of the fish gate and encircling the hill of Ophel. He also made it much higher. He stationed military commanders in all the fortified cities in Judah. He got rid of the foreign gods and removed the image from the temple of the Lord, as well as all the altars he had built on the temple hill and in Jerusalem, and he threw them out of the city. Then he restored the altar of the Lord and sacrificed fellowship offerings and thank offerings on it, and told Judah to serve the Lord, the God of Israel. The people, however, continued to sacrifice at the high places, but only to the Lord their God. The other events of Manasseh's reign, including his prayer to his God, and the words the seers spoke to him in the name of the Lord, the God of Israel, are written in the annals of the kings of Israel. His prayer, and how God was moved by his entreaty, as well as all his sins and unfaithfulness, and the sites where he built high places and set up Asherah poles and idols before he humbled himself, all are written in the records of the seers. Manasseh rested with his fathers and was buried in his palace, and Amon his son succeeded him as king. Amon was 22 years old when he became king, and he reigned in Jerusalem 2 years. He did evil in the eyes of the Lord, as his father Manasseh had done. Amon worshipped and offered sacrifices to all the idols Manasseh had made. But unlike his father Manasseh, he did not humble himself before the Lord. Amon increased his guilt. Amon's officials conspired against him and assassinated him in his palace. Then the people of the land killed all who had plotted against King Amon, and they made Josiah, his son, king in his place. Chapter 34. Josiah was 8 years old when he became king, and he reigned in Jerusalem 31 years. He did what was right in the eyes of the Lord, and walked in the ways of his father David, not turning aside to the right or to the left. In the 8th year of his reign, while he was still young, he began to seek the God of his father David. In his 12th year, he began to purge Judah and Jerusalem of high places, Asherah poles, carved idols, and cast images. Under his direction, the altars of the Baals were torn down. He cut to pieces the incense altars that were above them and smashed the Asherah poles, the idols, and the images. These he broke to pieces and scattered over the graves of those who had sacrificed to them. He burned the bones of the priests on their altars, and so he purged Judah and Jerusalem. In the towns of Manasseh, Ephraim, and Simeon, as far as Naphtali, and in the ruins around them, he tore down the altars and the Asherah poles, and crushed the idols to powder, and cut to pieces all the incense altars throughout Israel. Then he went back to Jerusalem. In the 18th year of Josiah's reign, to purify the land and the temple, he sent Shaphan, son of Azaliah, and Maaseiah, the ruler of the city, with Joah, son of Joahaz, the recorder, to repair the temple of the Lord his God. They went to Hilkiah the high priest and gave him the money that had been brought into the temple of God, which the Levites, who were the doorkeepers, had collected from the people of Manasseh, Ephraim, and the entire remnant of Israel, and from all the people of Judah and Benjamin, and the inhabitants of Jerusalem. Then they entrusted it to the men appointed to supervise the work on the Lord's temple. These men paid the workers who repaired and restored the temple. They also gave money to the carpenters and builders to purchase dressed stone and timber for joists and beams for the buildings that the kings of Judah had allowed to fall into ruin. The men did the work faithfully. Over them to direct them were Jahath and Obadiah, Levites descended from Merari, and Zechariah and Meshullam descended from Kohath. The Levites, all who were skilled in playing musical instruments, had charge of the laborers and supervised all the workers from job to job. Some of the Levites were secretaries, scribes, and doorkeepers. While they were bringing out the money that had been taken into the temple of the Lord, Hilkiah the priest found the book of the law of the Lord that had been given through Moses. Hilkiah said to Shaphan the secretary, "I have found the book of the law in the temple of the Lord." He gave it to Shaphan. Then Shaphan took the book to the king and reported to him, "Your officials are doing everything that has been committed to them. They have paid out the money that was in the temple of the Lord and have entrusted it to the supervisors and workers." Then Shaphan the secretary informed the king, "Hilkiah the priest has given me a book." And Shaphan read from it in the presence of the king. When the king heard the words of the law, he tore his robes. He gave these orders to Hilkiah, Ahikam son of Shaphan, Abdon son of Micah, Shaphan the secretary, and Asaah the king's attendant. "Go and inquire of the Lord for me, and for the remnant in Israel and Judah about what is written in this book that has been found. Great is the Lord's anger that is poured out on us because our fathers have not kept the word of the Lord. They have not acted in accordance with all that is written in this book." Hilkiah and those the king had sent with him went to speak to the prophetess Huldah, who was the wife of Shallum, son of Tokhath, the son of Hasra, keeper of the wardrobe. She lived in Jerusalem in the second district. She said to them, "This is what the Lord, the God of Israel, says. Tell the man who sent you to me, this is what the Lord says. I am going to bring disaster on this place and its people, all the curses written in the book that has been read in the presence of the king of Judah, because they have forsaken me and burned incense to other gods and provoked me to anger by all that their hands have made. My anger will be poured out on this place and will not be quenched. Tell the king of Judah who sent you to inquire of the Lord, this is what the Lord, the God of Israel, says concerning the words you heard. Because your heart was responsive and you humbled yourself before God when you heard what he spoke against this place and its people, and because you humbled yourself before me and tore your robes and wept in my presence, I have heard you, declares the Lord. Now I will gather you to your fathers, and you will be buried in peace. Your eyes will not see all the disaster I am going to bring on this place and on those who live here." So they took her answer back to the king. Then the king called together all the elders of Judah and Jerusalem. He went up to the temple of the Lord with the men of Judah, the people of Jerusalem, the priests and the Levites, all the people from the least to the greatest. He read in their hearing all the words of the book of the covenant which had been found in the temple of the Lord. The king stood by his pillar and renewed the covenant in the presence of the Lord, to follow the Lord and keep his commands, regulations, and decrees with all his heart and all his soul, and to obey the words of the covenant written in this book. Then he had everyone in Jerusalem and Benjamin pledge themselves to it. The people of Jerusalem did this in accordance with the covenant of God, the God of their fathers. Josiah removed all the detestable idols from all the territory belonging to the Israelites, And he had all who were present in Israel serve the Lord their God. As long as he lived, they did not fail to follow the Lord, the God of their fathers. Chapter 35. Josiah celebrated the Passover to the Lord in Jerusalem. And the Passover lamb was slaughtered on the 14th day of the first month. He appointed the priests to their duties and encouraged them in the service of the Lord's temple. He said to the Levites who instructed all Israel and who had been consecrated to the Lord, "Put the sacred ark in the temple that Solomon, son of David, king of Israel, built. It is not to be carried about on your shoulders. Now serve the Lord your God and his people Israel. Prepare yourselves by families and your divisions according to the directions written by David, king of Israel, and by his son Solomon. Stand in the holy place with a group of Levites for each subdivision of the families of your fellow countrymen, the lay people. Slaughter the Passover lambs, consecrate yourselves, and prepare the lambs for your fellow countrymen, doing what the Lord commanded through Moses." Josiah provided for all the lay people who were there a total of 30,000 sheep and goats for the Passover offerings, and also 3,000 cattle, all from the king's own possessions. His officials also contributed voluntarily to the people and the priests and Levites. Hilkiah, Zechariah, Jehiel, the administrators of God's temple, gave the priests 2,600 Passover offerings and 300 cattle. Also, Konaniah, along with Shemaiah and Nethanel, his brothers, and Hashabiah, Jehiel, and Jozabad, the leaders of the Levites, provided 5,000 Passover offerings and 500 head of cattle for the Levites. The service was arranged, and the priests stood in their places with the Levites in their divisions as the king had ordered. The Passover lambs were slaughtered, and the priests sprinkled the blood handed to them while the Levites skinned the animals. They set aside the burnt offerings to give them to the subdivisions of the families of the people to offer to the Lord, as is written in the book of Moses. They did the same with the cattle. They roasted the Passover animals over the fire as prescribed, and boiled the holy offerings in pots, cauldrons, and pans, and served them quickly to all the people. After this, they made preparations for themselves and for the priests, because the priests, the descendants of Aaron, were sacrificing the burnt offerings and the fat portions until nightfall. And so the Levites made preparations for themselves and for the Aaronic priests. The musicians, the descendants of Asaph, were in the places prescribed by David, Asaph, Heman, and Jeduthun, the king's seer. The gatekeepers at each gate did not need to leave their posts because their fellow Levites made the preparations for them. So at that time, the entire service of the Lord was carried out for the celebration of the Passover and the offering of burnt offerings on the altar of the Lord as King Josiah had ordered. The Israelites who were present celebrated the Passover at that time and observed the Feast of Unleavened Bread for 7 days. The Passover had not been observed like this in Israel since the days of the prophet Samuel. And none of the kings of Israel had ever celebrated such a Passover as did Josiah with the priests, the Levites, and all Judah and Israel who were there with the people of Jerusalem. This Passover was celebrated in the 18th year of Josiah's reign. After all this, when Josiah had set the temple in order, Necho, king of Egypt, went up to fight at Carchemish on the Euphrates, and Josiah marched out to meet him in battle. But Necho sent messengers to him, saying, "What quarrel is there between you and me, O king of Judah? It is not you I am attacking at this time, but the house with which I am at war. God has told me to hurry, so stop opposing God who is with me, or he will destroy you." Josiah, however, would not turn away from him, but disguised himself to engage him in battle. He would not listen to what Necho had said at God's command, but went to fight him on the plain of Megiddo. Archers shot King Josiah, and he told his officers, "Take me away, I am badly wounded." So they took him out of his chariot, put him in the other chariot he had, and brought him to Jerusalem, where he died. He was buried in the tombs of his fathers, and all Judah and Jerusalem mourned for him. Jeremiah composed laments for Josiah, And to this day, all the men and women singers commemorate Josiah in the Laments. These became a tradition in Israel and are written in the Laments. The other events of Josiah's reign and his acts of devotion according to what is written in the law of the Lord, all the events from beginning to end, are written in the book of the kings of Israel and Judah. Chapter 36. And the people of the land took Jehoahaz, son of Josiah, and made him king in Jerusalem in place of his father. Jehoahaz was 23 years old when he became king, and he reigned in Jerusalem 3 months. The king of Egypt dethroned him in Jerusalem and imposed on Judah a levy of 100 talents of silver and 1 talent of gold. The king of Egypt made Eliakim, a brother of Jehoahaz, king over Judah and Jerusalem, and changed Eliakim's name to Jehoiakim. But Necho took Eliakim's brother Jehoahaz and carried him off to Egypt. Jehoiakim was 25 years old when he became king. And he reigned in Jerusalem 11 years. He did evil in the eyes of the Lord his God. Nebuchadnezzar, king of Babylon, attacked him and bound him with bronze shackles to take him to Babylon. Nebuchadnezzar also took to Babylon articles from the temple of the Lord and put them in his temple there. The other events of Jehoiakim's reign, the detestable things he did and all that was found against him, are written in the book of the kings of Israel and Judah. And Jehoiachin, his son, succeeded him as king. Jehoiachin was 18 years old when he became king, and he reigned in Jerusalem 3 months and 10 days. He did evil in the eyes of the Lord. In the spring, King Nebuchadnezzar sent for him and brought him to Babylon together with articles of value from the temple of the Lord, and he made Jehoiachin's uncle Zedekiah king over Judah and Jerusalem. Zedekiah was 21 years old when he became king, and he reigned in Jerusalem 11 years. He did evil in the eyes of the Lord his God and did not humble himself before Jeremiah the prophet who spoke the word of the Lord. He also rebelled against King Nebuchadnezzar, who had made him take an oath in God's name. He became stiff-necked and hardened his heart and would not turn to the Lord, the God of Israel. Furthermore, all the leaders of the priests and the people became more and more unfaithful, following all the detestable practices of the nations and defiling the temple of the Lord, which he had consecrated in Jerusalem. The Lord, the God of their fathers, sent word to them through his messengers again and again, because he had pity on his people and on his dwelling place. But they mocked God's messengers, despised his words, and scoffed at his prophets until the wrath of the Lord was aroused against his people and there was no remedy. He brought up against them the king of the Babylonians, who killed their young men with the sword in the sanctuary and spared neither young man or young woman, old man or aged. God handed all of them over to Nebuchadnezzar. He carried to Babylon all the articles from the temple of God, both large and small, and the treasures of the Lord's temple and the treasures of the king and his officials. They set fire to God's temple and broke down the wall of Jerusalem. They burned all the palaces and destroyed everything of value there. He carried into exile to Babylon the remnant who escaped from the sword, and they became servants to him and his sons until the kingdom of Persia came to power. The land enjoyed its Sabbath rests. All the time of its desolation it rested, until the 70 years were completed in fulfillment of the word of the Lord spoken by Jeremiah. In the first year of Cyrus, king of Persia, in order to fulfill the word of the Lord spoken by Jeremiah, the Lord moved the heart of Cyrus, king of Persia, to make a proclamation throughout his realm and to put it in writing. This is what Cyrus, king of Persia, says. The Lord, the God of heaven, has given me all the kingdoms of the earth, and he has appointed me to build a temple for him at Jerusalem in Judah. Any one of his people among you, may the Lord his God be with him, and let him go up.
1: 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We're reading through the book of Ezra with Max MacLean.
0: Chapter 1. In the first year of Cyrus, king of Persia, in order to fulfill the word of the Lord spoken by Jeremiah, the Lord moved the heart of Cyrus, king of Persia, to make a proclamation throughout his realm and to put it in writing. This is what Cyrus, king of Persia, says. The Lord, the God of heaven, has given me all the kingdoms of the earth, and he has appointed me to build a temple for him at Jerusalem in Judah. Any one of his people among you, may his God be with him, and let him go up to Jerusalem in Judah and build the temple of the Lord, the God of Israel, the God who is in Jerusalem. And the people of any place where survivors may now be living are to provide him with silver and gold, with goods and livestock, and with freewill offerings for the temple of God in Jerusalem. Then the family heads of Judah and Benjamin, and the priests and Levites, everyone whose heart God had moved, prepared to go up and build the house of the Lord in Jerusalem. All their neighbors assisted them with articles of silver and gold, with goods and livestock, and with valuable gifts, in addition to all the freewill offerings. Moreover, King Cyrus brought out the articles belonging to the temple of the Lord, which Nebuchadnezzar had carried away from Jerusalem and had placed in the temple of his God. Cyrus, king of Persia, had them brought by Mithridath, the treasurer, who counted them out to Sheshbazzar, the prince of Judah. This was the inventory. Gold dishes 30, silver dishes 1,000, silver pans 29, gold bowls 30, matching silver bowls 410, other articles 1,000. In all there were 5,400 articles of gold and of silver. Sheshbazzar brought all these along when the exiles came up from Babylon to Jerusalem. Chapter 2. Now these are the people of the province who came up from the captivity of the exiles whom Nebuchadnezzar, king of Babylon, had taken captive to Babylon. They returned to Jerusalem and Judah, each to his own town, in company with Zerubbabel, Jeshua, Nehemiah, Seraiah, Reeliah, Mordecai, Bilshan, Mispar, Bigvai, Rehum, and Baanah. The list of the men of the people of Israel, the descendants of Parosh, 2,172, of Shephatiah, 372, of Arah, 775, of Pahath-Moab through the line of Jeshua and Joab, 2,812, of Elam, 1,254, of Zatu, 945, of Zakai, 760, of Banai, 642, of Bebai, 623, of Asgad, 1,222, of Adonikam, 666, of Bigvai, 2,056, of Adin, 454, of Ater through Hezekiah, 98, of Bezai, 323, of Jorah, 112, of Hashem, 223, of 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The priests, The descendants of Jedaiah through the family of Jeshua, 973. Of Amer, 1,052. Of Pashur, 1,247. Of Harim, 1,017. The Levites. The descendants of Jeshua and Kadmiel through the line of Hodaviah, 74. The singers. The descendants of Asaph, 128. The gatekeepers of the temple. The descendants of Shalom, Ater, Talmon, Hakub, Hatita, and Shobai, 139. The temple servants. The descendants of Zihar, Hasufa, Toboeth, Keros, Siaha, Padan, Lebana, Hagaba, Akub, Hagab, Shalmai, Hanan, Gidel, Gaha, Rei, Rezin, Nakoda, Gazam, Uza, Pasea, Basai, Asna, Meunen, Nefusim, Bakbuk, Hakafa, Harhur, Basloth, Mahida, Harsha, Barkos, Sisera, Tima, Naziah, and Hatifa. The descendants of the servants of Solomon, the descendants of Sotai, Hasophereth, Peruda, Ja'ala, Darkon, Gidel, Shephatiah, Hatil, Pokereth, Hazabaim, and Ami. The temple servants and the descendants of the servants of Solomon, 392. The following came up from the towns of Tel Malah, Tel Hashah, Karob, Adan, Emir, but they could not show that their families were descended from Israel. The descendants of Delaiah, Tobaiah, and Nakoda, 652. And from among the priests, the descendants of Hobaiah, Hakoz, and Bezalai, a man who had married a daughter of Bezalai the Gileadite and was called by that name. These searched for their family records, but they could not find them and so were excluded from the priesthood as unclean. The governor ordered them not to eat any of the most sacred food until there was a priest ministering with the Urim and Thummim. The whole company numbered 42,360, besides their 7,337 men servants and maid servants. They also had 200 men and women singers. They had 736 horses, 245 mules, 435 camels, and 6,720 donkeys. When they arrived at the house of the Lord in Jerusalem, some of the heads of the families gave freewill offerings toward the rebuilding of the house of God on its site. According to their ability, they gave to the treasury for this work 61,000 drachmas of gold, 5,000 miners of silver, and 100 priestly garments. The priests, the Levites, the singers, the gatekeepers, and the temple servants settled in their own towns, along with some of the other people, and the rest of the Israelites settled in their towns. Chapter 3. When the seventh month came and the Israelites had settled in their towns, the people assembled as one man in Jerusalem. Then Jeshua, son of Jozadak, and his fellow priests, and Zerubbabel, son of Shealtiel, and his associates, began to build the altar of the God of Israel to sacrifice burnt offerings on it, in accordance with what is written in the law of Moses, the man of God. Despite their fear of the people around them, they built the altar on its foundation and sacrificed burnt offerings on it to the Lord, both the morning and evening sacrifices. Then, in accordance with what is written, they celebrated the Feast of the Tabernacles with the required number of burnt offerings prescribed for each day. After that, they presented the regular burnt offerings, the new moon sacrifices, and the sacrifices for all the appointed sacred feasts of the Lord, as well as those brought as freewill offerings to the Lord. On the first day of the seventh month, they began to offer burnt offerings to the Lord, though the foundation of the Lord's temple had not yet been laid. Then they gave money to the masons and carpenters and gave food and drink and oil to the people of Sidon and Tyre, so that they would bring cedar logs by sea from Lebanon to Joppa, as authorized by Cyrus, king of Persia. In the second month of the second year after their arrival at the house of God in Jerusalem, Zerubbabel, son of Shealtiel, Jeshua, son of Jozadak, and the rest of their brothers, the priests and the Levites and all who had returned from the captivity to Jerusalem, began the work, appointing Levites 20 years of age and older to supervise the building of the house of the Lord. Jeshua and his sons and brothers, and Kadmiel and his sons, descendants of Hodaviah, and the sons of Henadad and their sons and brothers, all Levites, joined together in supervising those working on the house of God. When the builders laid the foundation of the temple of the Lord, the priests in their vestments and with trumpets, and the Levites, the sons of Asaph, with cymbals, took their places to praise the Lord as prescribed by David, king of Israel. With praise and thanksgiving, they sang to the Lord, "He is good. His love to Israel endures forever." And all the people gave a great shout of praise to the Lord because the foundation of the house of the Lord was laid. But many of the older priests and Levites and family heads who had seen the former temple wept aloud when they saw the foundation of this temple being laid, while many others shouted for joy. No one could distinguish the sound of the shouts of joy from the sound of weeping, because the people made so much noise, and the sound was heard far away.

0: Throughout the night on TWR UK, speaking hope to the world. 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We're reading through the book of Ezra with Max MacLean.
1: Chapter 4. When the enemies of Judah and Benjamin heard that the exiles were building a temple for the Lord, the God of Israel, they came to Zerubbabel and to the heads of the families and said, "Let us help you build, because like you, we seek your God and have been sacrificing to him since the time of Esarhaddon, king of Assyria, who brought us here." But Zerubbabel, Jeshua, and the rest of the heads of the families of Israel answered, "You have no part with us in building a temple to our God. We alone will build it for the Lord, the God of Israel, as King Cyrus, the king of Persia, commanded us." Then the peoples around them set out to discourage the people of Judah and make them afraid to go on building. They hired counselors to work against them and frustrate their plans during the entire reign of Cyrus, king of Persia, and down to the reign of Darius, king of Persia. At the beginning of the reign of Xerxes, they lodged an accusation against the people of Judah and Jerusalem. And in the days of Artaxerxes, king of Persia, Bishlam, Mithridath, Tabiel, and the rest of his associates wrote a letter to Artaxerxes. The letter was written in Aramaic script and in the Aramaic language. Rehum, the commanding officer, and Shimshai, the secretary, wrote a letter against Jerusalem to Artaxerxes, the king, as follows. Rehum, the commanding officer, and Shimshai, the secretary, together with the rest of their associates, the judges and officials over the men from Tripolis, Persia, Erech, and Babylon, the Elamites of Susa, and the other people whom the great and honorable Ashurbanipal deported and settled in the city of Samaria and elsewhere in Trans-Euphrates. This is a copy of the letter they sent him. To King Artaxerxes, from your servants, the men of Trans-Euphrates. The king should know that the Jews who came up to us from you have gone to Jerusalem and are rebuilding that rebellious and wicked city. They are restoring the walls and repairing the foundations. Furthermore, the king should know that if this city is built and its walls are restored, no more taxes, tribute, or duty will be paid, and the royal revenues will suffer. Now, since we are under obligation to the palace, and it is not proper for us to see the king dishonored, we are sending this message to inform the king so that a search may be made in the archives of your predecessors. In these records, you will find that this city is a rebellious city, troublesome to kings and provinces, a place of rebellion from ancient times. That is why this city was destroyed. We inform the king that if this city is built and its walls are restored, you will be left with nothing in Trans-Euphrates. The king sent this reply. To Rehum, the commanding officer, Shimshai the secretary, and the rest of their associates living in Samaria and elsewhere in Trans-Euphrates. Greetings. The letter you sent us has been read and translated in my presence. I issued an order, and a search was made. And it was found that this city has a long history of revolt against kings and has been a place of rebellion and sedition. Jerusalem has had powerful kings ruling over the whole of Trans-Euphrates, and taxes, tribute, and duty were paid to them. Now issue an order to these men to stop work so that this city will not be rebuilt until I so order. Be careful not to neglect this matter. Why let this threat grow to the detriment of the royal interests? As soon as the copy of the letter of King Artaxerxes was read to Rehum and Shimshai, the secretary, and their associates, they went immediately to the Jews in Jerusalem and compelled them by force to stop. Thus the work on the house of God in Jerusalem came to a standstill until the second year of the reign of Darius, king of Persia. Chapter 5. Now Haggai the prophet and Zechariah the prophet, a descendant of Iddo, prophesied to the Jews in Judah and Jerusalem in the name of the God of Israel who was over them. Then Zerubbabel, son of Shealtiel, and Jeshua, son of Jozadak, set to work to rebuild the house of God in Jerusalem. And the prophets of God were with them, helping them. At that time, Tatenai, governor of Trans-Euphrates, and Shethar-Bozenai and their associates went to them and asked, "Who authorized you to rebuild this temple and restore this structure?" They also asked, "What are the names of the men constructing this building?" But the eye of their God was watching over the elders of the Jews, and they were not stopped until a report could go to Darius and his written reply be received. This is a copy of the letter that Tattenai, governor of the Trans-Euphrates, and Shethar-Boznai and their associates, the officials of Trans-Euphrates, sent to King Darius. The report they sent him read as follows. To King Darius, cordial greetings. The king should know that we went to the district of Judah, to the temple of the great God. The people are building it with large stones and placing the timbers in the walls. The work is being carried on with diligence and is making rapid progress under their direction. We questioned the elders and asked them, who authorized you to rebuild this temple and restore the structure? We also asked them their names so that we could write down the names of their leaders for your information. This is the answer they gave us. We are the servants of the God of heaven and earth, and we are rebuilding the temple that was built many years ago, one that a great king of Israel built and finished. But because our fathers angered the God of heaven, he handed them over to Nebuchadnezzar, the Chaldean king of Babylon, who destroyed this temple and deported the people to Babylon. However, in the first year of Cyrus, king of Babylon, King Cyrus issued a decree to rebuild this house of God. He even removed from the temple of Babylon the gold and silver articles of the house of God which Nebuchadnezzar had taken from the temple in Jerusalem and brought to the temple in Babylon. Then King Cyrus gave them to a man named Sheshbazzar, whom he had appointed governor, and he told him, "Take these articles and go and deposit them in the temple in Jerusalem, and rebuild the house of God on its site." So this Sheshbazzar came and laid the foundations of the house of God in Jerusalem. From that day to the present it has been under construction, but is not yet finished. Now if it pleases the king, let a search be made in the royal archives of Babylon to see if King Cyrus did in fact issue a decree to rebuild this house of God in Jerusalem. Then let the king send us his decision in this matter. Chapter 6. King Darius then issued an order, and they searched in the archives stored in the treasury at Babylon. A scroll was found in the citadel of Ecbatana, in the province of Media, and this was written on it. Memorandum. In the first year of King Cyrus, the king issued a decree concerning the temple of God in Jerusalem. Let the temple be rebuilt as a place to present sacrifices, and let its foundations be laid. It is to be 90 feet high and 90 feet wide, with three courses of large stones and one of timbers. The costs are to be paid by the royal treasury. Also the gold and silver articles of the house of God, which Nebuchadnezzar took from the temple in Jerusalem and brought to Babylon, are to be returned to their places in the temple in Jerusalem. They are to be deposited in the house of God. Now then, Tattenai, governor of Trans-Euphrates, and Shethar-Boznai, and you, their fellow officials of that province, stay away from there. Do not interfere with the work on this temple of God. Let the governor of the Jews and the Jewish elders rebuild this house of God on its site. Moreover, I hereby decree what you are to do for these elders of the Jews in the construction of this house of God. The expenses of these men are to be fully paid out of the royal treasury from the revenues of Trans-Euphrates, so that the work will not stop. Whatever is needed, young bulls, rams, male lambs for burnt offerings to the God of heaven, and wheat, salt, wine, and oil, as requested by the priests in Jerusalem, must be given them daily without fail, so that they may offer sacrifices pleasing to the God of heaven and pray for the well-being of the king and his sons. Furthermore, I decree that if anyone changes this edict, a beam is to be pulled from his house, and he is to be lifted up and impaled on it. And for this crime, his house is to be made a pile of rubble. May God, who has caused his name to dwell there, overthrow any king or people who lifts a hand to change this decree, or to destroy this temple in Jerusalem. I, Darius, have decreed it. Let it be carried out with diligence. Then, because of the decree King Darius had sent, Tatenai, governor of Trans-Euphrates, and Shethar-Boznai and their associates carried it out with diligence. So the elders of the Jews continued to build and prosper under the preaching of Haggai the prophet and Zechariah, a descendant of Iddo. They finished building the temple according to the command of the God of Israel and the decrees of Cyrus, Darius, and Artaxerxes, kings of Persia. The temple was completed on the third day of the month Adar, in the sixth year of the reign of King Darius. Then the people of Israel, the priests, the Levites, and the rest of the exiles celebrated the dedication of the house of God with joy. For the dedication of this house of God, they offered 100 bulls, 200 rams, 400 male lambs, and as a sin offering for all Israel, 12 male goats, one for each of the tribes of Israel. And they installed the priests in their divisions and the Levites in their groups for the service of God at Jerusalem, according to what is written in the book of Moses. On the 14th day of the first month, the exiles celebrated the Passover. The priests and Levites had purified themselves and were all ceremonially clean. The Levites slaughtered the Passover lamb for all the exiles, for their brothers, the priest, and for themselves. So the Israelites who had returned from the exile ate it together with all who had separated themselves from the unclean practices of their Gentile neighbors in order to seek the Lord, the God of Israel. For 7 days they celebrated with joy the Feast of Unleavened Bread, because the Lord had filled them with joy by changing the attitude of the king of Assyria, so that he assisted them in the work on the house of God, the God of Israel. Chapter 7. After these things, during the reign of Artaxerxes, king of Persia, Ezra, son of Seraiah, the son of Azariah, the son of Hilkiah, the son of Shalom, the son of Zadok, the son of Ahitub, the son of Amariah, the son of Azariah, the son of Mariath, the son of Zerahiah, the son of Uzai, the son of Bukai, the son of Abishua, the son of Phinehas, the son of Eleazar, the son of Aaron, the chief priests. This Ezra came up from Babylon. He was a teacher well versed in the law of Moses, which the Lord, the God of Israel, had given. The king had granted him everything he asked, for the hand of the Lord his God was on him. Some of the Israelites, including priests, Levites, singers, gatekeepers, and temple servants, also came up to Jerusalem in the 7th year of King Artaxerxes. Ezra arrived in Jerusalem in the 5th month of the 7th year of the king. He had begun his journey from Babylon on the first day of the first month, and he arrived in Jerusalem on the first day of the 5th month. For the gracious hand of his God was on him. For Ezra had devoted himself to the study and observance of the law of the Lord, and to teaching its decrees and laws in Israel. This is a copy of the letter King Artaxerxes had given to Ezra, the priest and teacher, a man learned in matters concerning the commands and decrees of the Lord for Israel. Artaxerxes, King of Kings, to Ezra the priest, a teacher of the law of the God of heaven. Greetings. Now I decree that any of the Israelites in my kingdom, including priests and Levites, who wish to go to Jerusalem with you, may go. You are sent by the king and his 7 advisors to inquire about Judah and Jerusalem with regard to the law of your God, which is in your hand. Moreover, you are to take with you the silver and gold that the king and his advisers have freely given to the God of Israel, whose dwelling is in Jerusalem. Together with all the silver and gold you may obtain from the province of Babylon, as well as the freewill offerings of the people and priests for the temple of their God in Jerusalem. With this money be sure to buy bulls, rams, and male lambs, together with their grain offerings and drink offerings, and sacrifice them on the altar of the temple of your God in Jerusalem. You and your brother Jews may then do whatever seems best with the rest of the silver and gold in accordance with the will of your God. Deliver to the God of Jerusalem all the articles entrusted to you for worship in the temple of your God. And anything else needed for the temple of your God that you may have occasion to supply, you may provide from the royal treasury. Now I, King Artaxerxes, order all the treasurers of Trans-Euphrates to provide with diligence whatever Ezra the priest, a teacher of the law of the God of heaven, may ask of you, up to 100 talents of silver, 100 cores of wheat, 100 baths of wine, 100 baths of olive oil, and salt without limit. Whatever the God of heaven has prescribed, let it be done with diligence for the temple of the God of heaven. Why should there be wrath against the realm of the king and of his sons? You are also to know that you have no authority to impose taxes, tribute, or duty on any of the priests, Levites, singers, gatekeepers, temple servants, or other workers at this house of God. And you, Ezra, in accordance with the wisdom of your God, which you possess, appoint magistrates and judges to administer justice to all the people of Trans-Euphrates, all who know the laws of your God. And you are to teach any who do not know them. Whoever does not obey the law of your God and the law of the king must surely be punished by death, banishment, confiscation of property, or imprisonment. Praise be to the Lord, the God of our fathers, who has put it into the king's heart to bring honor to the house of the Lord in Jerusalem in this way, and who has extended his good favor to me before the king and his advisers and all the king's powerful officials, because the hand of the Lord my God was on me, I took courage and gathered leading men from Israel to go up with me. Chapter 8. These are the family heads and those registered with them who came up with me from Babylon during the reign of King Artaxerxes. Of the descendants of Phinehas, Gershom. Of the descendants of Ithamar, Daniel. Of the descendants of David, Hattush. Of the descendants of Shechaniah. Of the descendants of Parosh, Zechariah. And with him were registered 150 men. Of the descendants of Pahath Moab, Elihonai, son of Zerahiah. And with him 200 men. Of the descendants of Zatu, Shechaniah, son of Jahaziel, and with him 300 men. Of the descendants of Adin, Ebed, son of Jonathan, and with him 50 men. Of the descendants of Elam, Jeshahiah, son of Athaliah, and with him 70 men. Of the descendants of Shephatiah, Zebadiah, son of Michael, and with him 80 men. Of the descendants of Joab, Obadiah, son of Jehiel, and with him 218 men. Of the descendants of Bani, Shelemith, son of Josiphiah, and with him 160 men. Of the descendants of Bebai, Zechariah, son of Bebai, and with him 28 men. Of the descendants of Azgad, Johanan, son of Hakatan, and with him 110 men. Of the descendants of Adonikam, the last ones, whose names were Eliphelet, Jeuel, and Shemaiah, and with them 60 men. Of the descendants of Bigvai, Uthai, and Zakur, and with them 70 men. I assembled them at the canal that flows toward Ahava, and we camped there 3 days. When I checked among the people and the priests, I found no Levites there. So I summoned Eliezer, Ariel, Shemaiah, El-Nathan, Jarib, El-Nathan, Nathan, Zechariah, and Meshullam, who were leaders, and Jehoiarib, and El-Nathan, who were men of learning, and I sent them to Edo, the leader in Cassiphia. I told them what to say to Edo and his kingsmen, and the temple servants in Cassiphia, so that they might bring attendance to us for the house of our God. Because the gracious hand of our God was on us, they brought us Sherebiah, a capable man from the descendants of Malai, son of Levi, the son of Israel, and Sherebiah's sons and brothers, 18 men, and Hashabiah, together with Jeshua,

forsake him. So we fasted and petitioned our God about this, and he answered our prayer. Then I set apart 12 of the leading priests, together with Sherebiah, Hashabiah, and 10 of their brothers, and I weighed out to them the offering of silver and gold and the articles that the king, his advisers, his officials, and all Israel present there had donated for the house of our God. I weighed out to them 650 talents of silver, silver articles weighing 100 talents, 100 talents of gold, 20 bowls of gold valued at 1,000 darics, and 2 fine articles of polished bronze as precious as gold. I said to them, "You as well as these articles are consecrated to the Lord. The silver and gold are a freewill offering to the Lord, the God of your fathers. Guard them carefully until you weigh them out in the chambers of the house of the Lord in Jerusalem before the leading priests and the Levites and the family heads of Israel." Then the priests and Levites received the silver and gold and sacred articles that had been weighed out to be taken to the house of our God in Jerusalem. On the 12th day of the first month, we set out from the Ahava Canal to go to Jerusalem. The hand of our God was on us, and he protected us from enemies and bandits along the way. So we arrived in Jerusalem, where we rested 3 days. On the 4th day, in the house of our God, we weighed out the silver and gold and the sacred articles in the hands of Meramoth, son of Uriah, the priest. Eleazar, son of Phinehas, was with him, and so were the Levites, Jozabad, son of Jeshua, and Noadiah, son of Binui. Everything was accounted for by number and weight, and the entire weight was recorded at that time. Then the exiles who had returned from captivity sacrificed burnt offerings to the God of Israel, 12 bulls for all Israel, 96 rams, 77 male lambs, and as a sin offering, 12 male goats. All this was a burnt offering to the Lord. They also delivered the king's orders to the royal satraps and to the governors of Trans-Euphrates, who then gave assistance to the people and to the house of God. Chapter 9. After these things had been done, the leaders came to me and said, "The people of Israel, including the priests and the Levites, have not kept themselves separate from the neighboring peoples with their detestable practices like those of the Canaanites, Hittites, Perizzites, Jebusites, Ammonites, Moabites, Egyptians, and Amorites. They have taken some of their daughters as wives for themselves and their sons and have mingled the holy race with the peoples around them. And the leaders and officials have led the way in this unfaithfulness." When I heard this, I tore my tunic and cloak, pulled hair from my head and beard, and sat down appalled. Then everyone who trembled at the words of the God of Israel gathered around me because of this unfaithfulness of the exiles, and I sat there appalled until the evening sacrifice. Then at the evening sacrifice, I rose from my self-abasement with my tunic and a cloak torn, and fell on my knees with my hands spread out to the Lord my God, and prayed, "O my God, I am too ashamed and disgraced to lift up my face to you, my God, because our sins are higher than our heads, and our guilt has reached to the heavens. From the days of our forefathers until now, our guilt has been great. Because of our sins, we and our kings and our priests have been subjected to the sword and captivity, to pillage and humiliation at the hand of foreign kings, as it is today. But now, for a brief moment, the Lord our God has been gracious in leaving us a remnant and giving us a firm place in his sanctuary. And so our God gives light to our eyes and a little relief in our bondage. Though we are slaves, our God has not deserted us in our bondage. He has shown us kindness in the sight of the kings of Persia. He has granted us new life to rebuild the house of our God and repair its ruins, and he has given us a wall of protection in Judah and Jerusalem. But now, O our God, what can we say after this? For we have disregarded the commands you gave through your servants and prophets when you said, 'The land you are entering to possess is a land polluted by the corruption of its people. By their detestable practices, they have filled it with their impurity from one end to the other.
Therefore, do not give your daughters in marriage to their sons or take their daughters for your sons. Do not seek a treaty of friendship with them.

0: any time that you may be strong and eat the good things of the land and leave it to your children as an everlasting inheritance. What has happened to us is a result of our evil deeds and our great guilt, and yet, our God, you have punished us less than our sins have deserved and have given us a remnant like this. Shall we again break your commands and intermarry with the people who commit such detestable practices? Would you not be angry enough with us to destroy us, leaving us no remnant or survivor? O Lord God of Israel, you are righteous. We are left this day as a remnant. Here we are before you in our guilt, though because of it not one of us can stand in your presence. Chapter 10. While Ezra was praying and confessing and weeping and throwing himself down before the house of God, a large crowd of Israelites, men and women and children, gathered around them. They too wept bitterly. Then Shechaniah, son of Jehiel, one of the descendants of Elam, said to Ezra, "We have been unfaithful to our God by marrying foreign women from the peoples around us. But in spite of this, there is still hope for Israel. Now let us make a covenant before our God to send away all these women and their children, in accordance with the counsel of my Lord and of those who fear the commands of our God. Let it be done according to the law. Rise up, this matter is in your hands. We will support you, so take courage and do it." So Ezra rose up and put the leading priests and Levites and all Israel under oath to do what had been suggested, and they took the oath. Then Ezra withdrew from before the house of God and went to the room of Jehohanan, son of Eliashib. While he was there, he ate no food and drank no water, because he continued to mourn over the unfaithfulness of the exiles. A proclamation was then issued throughout Judah and Jerusalem for all the exiles to assemble in Jerusalem. Anyone who failed to appear within 3 days would forfeit all his property in accordance with the decision of the officials and elders, and would himself be expelled from the assembly of the exiles. Within the 3 days, all the men of Judah and Benjamin had gathered in Jerusalem, and on the 20th day of the 9th month, all the people were sitting in the square before the house of God, greatly distressed by the occasion and because of the rain. Then Ezra the priest stood up and said to them, "You have been unfaithful. You have married foreign women, adding to Israel's guilt. Now make confession to the Lord, the God of your fathers, and do his will. Separate yourselves from the peoples around you and from your foreign wives." The whole assembly responded with a loud voice, "You are right. We must do as you say. But there are many people here, and it is the rainy season, so we cannot stand outside. Besides, this matter cannot be taken care of in a day or two, because we have sinned greatly in this thing. Let our officials act for the whole assembly. Then let everyone in our towns who has married a foreign woman come at a set time, along with the elders and judges of each town, until the fierce anger of our God in this matter is turned away from us. Only Jonathan, son of Asahel, and Jaziah, son of Tikva, supported by Meshullam and Shabbethai, the Levite, oppose this." So the exiles did as was proposed. Ezra the priest selected men who were family heads, one from each family division, and all of them designated by name. On the first day of the 10th month, they sat down to investigate the cases. And by the first day of the 1st month, they finished dealing with all the men who had married foreign women. Among the descendants of the priests, the following had married foreign women: from the descendants of Jeshua, son of Jozadak, and his brothers Maaseiah, Eleazar, Jarib, and Gedaliah. They all gave their hands in pledge to put away their wives, and for their guilt they each presented a ram from the flock as a guilt offering. From the descendants of Emir, Hanani and Zebadiah. From the descendants of Harim, Maaseiah, Elijah, Shemaiah, Jehiel, and Uzziah. From the descendants of Pashur, Elioenaiah, Maaseiah, Ishmael, Nethanel, Jozabad, and Elasa. Among the Levites, Jozabad, Shemai, Keliah, that is Kalita, Pethahiah, Judah, and Eliezer. From the singers, Eliashib. From the gatekeepers, Shalom, Telem, and Uri. and among the other Israelites, from the descendants of Parosh, Ramaiah, Izaiah, Malchijah, Mijamin, Eliezer, Malchijah, and Benaiah. From the descendants of Elam, Mataniah, Zechariah, Jehiel, Abdi, Jeremoth, and Elijah. From the descendants of Zattu, Elioenaiah, Eliashib, Mataniah, Jeremoth, Zabad, and Azazah. From the descendants of Bebaiah, Jehohanan, Hananiah, Zabbai, and Athlai. From the descendants of Benai, Meshullam, Maluk, Adaiah, Jashub, Sheol, and Jeremoth. From the descendants of Pahath-Moab, Adna, Kalal, Benaiah, Measiah, Mataniah, Bezalel, Binui, and Manasseh. From the descendants of Harim, Eliezer, Shijah, Malchijah, Shemaiah, Shimeon, Benjamin, Malak, and Shemariah. From the descendants of Hashem, Mataniah, Matata, Sabad, Eliphelet, Jeremiah, Manasseh, and Shimei. From the descendants of Benai, Maddei, Amram, Uel, Benaiah, Bedadiah, Keloi, Vaniah, Meramoth, Eliashib, Mataniah, Matani, and Jasu. From the descendants of Binui, Shammai, Shelemiah, Nathan, Adaiah, Machnadabiah, Shashai, Sherai, Azarel, Shelemiah, Shemariah, Shalom, Amariah, and Joseph. From the descendants of Nebo, Jael, Mattathiah, Zabad, Zabina, Jaddai, Joel, and Benaniah. All these had married foreign women, and some of them had children by these wives.
1: 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We're reading through the book of Nehemiah with Max MacLean.
0: Chapter 1. The words of Nehemiah, son of Hakaliah. In the month of Kislev, in the 20th year, while I was in the citadel of Susa, Hanani, one of my brothers, came from Judah with some other men, and I questioned them about the Jewish remnant that survived the exile, and also about Jerusalem. They said to me, "Those who survived the exile and are back in the province are in great trouble and disgrace. The wall of Jerusalem is broken down and its gates have been burned with fire." When I heard these things, I sat down and wept. For some days I mourned and fasted and prayed before the God of heaven. Then I said, "O Lord, God of heaven, the great and awesome God who keeps his covenant of love with those who love him and obey his commands, let your ear be attentive and your eyes open to hear the prayer your servant is praying before you day and night for your servants, the people of Israel. I confess the sins we Israelites, including myself and my father's house, have committed against you. We have acted very wickedly toward you. We have not obeyed the commands, decrees, and laws you gave your servant Moses. Remember the instructions you gave your servant Moses, saying, 'If you are unfaithful, I will scatter you among the nations. But if you return to me and obey my commands, then even if your exiled people are at the farthest horizon, I will gather them from there and bring them to the place I have chosen as a dwelling for my name. They are your servants and your people whom you redeemed by your great strength and your mighty hand. O Lord, let your ear be attentive to the prayer of this your servant, and to the prayer of your servants who delight in revering your name. Give your servant success today by granting him favor in the presence of this man." I was cupbearer to the king. Chapter 2. In the month of Nisan, in the 20th year of King Artaxerxes, when wine was brought before him, I took the wine and gave it to the king. I had not been sad in his presence before, so the king asked me, "Why does your face look so sad when you are not ill?" This can be nothing but sadness of heart. I was very much afraid, but I said to the king, may the king live forever. Why should my face not look sad, when the city where my fathers were buried lies in ruins and its gates have been destroyed by fire? The king said to me, what is it you want? Then I prayed to the God of heaven and I answered the king, if it pleases the king and if your servant has found favor in his sight, let him send me to the city in Judah where my fathers are buried so that I can rebuild it. Then the king, with the queen sitting beside him, asked me, how long will your journey take, and when will you get back? It pleased the king to send me, so I set a time. I also said to him, if it pleases the king, may I have letters to the governors of Trans-Euphrates so that they will provide me safe conduct until I arrive in Judah? And may I have a letter to Asaph, keeper of the king's forest, so he will give me timber to make beams for the gates of the citadel by the temple and for the city wall and for the residence I will occupy. And because the gracious hand of my God was upon me, the king granted my request. So I went to the governors of Trans-Euphrates and gave them the king's letters. The king had also sent army officers and cavalry with me. When Sanballat the Horonite and Tobiah the Ammonite official heard about this, they were very much disturbed that someone had come to promote the welfare of the Israelites. I went to Jerusalem, and after staying there 3 days, I set out during the night with a few men. I had not told anyone what my God had put in my heart to do for Jerusalem. There were no mounts with me except the one I was riding on. By night I went out through the valley gate, toward the jackal well and the dung gate, examining the walls of Jerusalem which had been broken down and its gates, which had been destroyed by fire. Then I moved toward the fountain gate and the king's pool, but there was not enough room for my mount to get through, so I went up the valley by night examining the wall. Finally I turned back and re-entered through the valley gate. The officials did not know where I had gone or what I was doing, because as yet I had said nothing to the Jews or the priests or nobles or officials or any others who had been doing the work. Then I said to them, you see the trouble we are in. Jerusalem lies in ruins, and its gates have been burned with fire. Come, let us rebuild the wall of Jerusalem, and we will no longer be in disgrace. I also told them about the gracious hand of my God upon me, and what the king had said to me. They replied, let us start rebuilding. So they began this good work. But when Sanballat the Horonite, Tobiah the Ammonite official, and Geshem the Arab heard about it, they mocked and ridiculed us. What is this you are doing? They asked. Are you rebelling against the king? I answered them by saying, the God of heaven will give us success. We, his servants, will start rebuilding, but as for you, you have no share in Jerusalem or any claim or historic right to it. Chapter 3. Eliashib the high priest and his fellow priests went to work and rebuilt the sheep gate. They dedicated it and set its doors in place, building as far as the Tower of the Hundred, which they dedicated, and as far as the Tower of Hananel. The men of Jericho built the adjoining section, and Zakur, son of Imri, built next to them. The fish gate was rebuilt by the sons of Hasenaah. They laid its beams and put its doors and bolts and bars in place. Meremeth, son of Urah, the son of Hakoz, repaired the next section. Next to him, Meshullam, son of Barakah, the son of Mejezebel, made repairs, and next to him, Zadok, son of Baana, also made repairs. The next section was repaired by the men of Tekoa, but their nobles would not put their shoulders to the work under their supervisors. The Jeshanah Gate was repaired by Jehoiada, son of Paseah, and Meshullam, son of Besadiah. They laid its beams and put its doors and bolts and bars in place. Next to them, repairs were made by men from Gibeon and Mizpah, Melatai of Gibeon and Jadon of Meronoth, places under the authority of the governor of Trans-Euphrates. Uziel, son of Harahiah, one of the goldsmiths, repaired the next section, and Hananiah, one of the perfume makers, made repairs next to that. They restored Jerusalem as far as the broad wall. Rephaiah, son of Hur, ruler of a half-district of Jerusalem, repaired the next section. Adjoining this, Jedaiah, son of Haramath, made repairs opposite his house, and Hattush, son of Hashabniah, made repairs next to him. Malchijah, son of Harim, and Hashub, son of Pahath-Moab, repaired another section and the Tower of the Ovens. Shalom, son of Haloesh, ruler of a half-district of Jerusalem, repaired the next section with the help of his daughters. The Valley Gate was repaired by Hanun and the residents of Zanoah. They rebuilt it and put its doors and bolts and bars in place. They also repaired 500 yards of the wall as far as the Dung Gate. The Dung Gate was repaired by Malchijah, son of Rechab, ruler of the district of Beth Hakerem. He rebuilt it and put its doors and bolts and bars in place. The Fountain Gate was repaired by Shalun, son of Kol-Hosei, ruler of the district of Mizpah. He rebuilt it, roofing it over and putting its doors and bolts and bars in place. He also repaired the wall of the Pool of Siloam by the king's garden as far as the steps going down from the city of David. Beyond him, Nehemiah, son of Azbuk, ruler of a half-district of Beth-Azur, made repairs to a point opposite the tombs of David, as far as the artificial pool and the house of the heroes. Next to him, the repairs were made by the Levites under Rehum, son of Bani. Beside him, Hashabiah, ruler of half the district of Keilah, carried out repairs for his district. Next to him, the repairs were made by their countrymen under Binui, son of Henadad, ruler of the other half-district of Keilah. Next to him, Ezra, son of Jeshua, ruler of Mizpah, repaired another section from a point facing the ascent to the armory as far as the angle. Next to him, Baruch, son of Zabai, zealously repaired another section from the angle to the entrance of the house of Eliashib, the high priest. Next to him, Meremoth, son of Uriah, the son of Hakaz, repaired another section from the entrance of Eliashib's house to the end of it. The repairs next to him were made by the priests from the surrounding region. Beyond them, Benjamin and Hashab made repairs in front of their house, and next to them, Azariah, son of Maaseiah, son of Ananiah, made repairs beside his house. Next to him, Binui, son of Henadad, repaired another section from Azariah's house to the angle and the corner, and Palal, son of Uzai, worked opposite the angle and tower projecting from the upper palace near the court of the guard. Next to him, Pedaiah, son of Parosh, and the temple servants living on the hill of Ophel, made repairs up to a point opposite the water gate toward the east and the projecting tower. Next to them, the men of Tekoa repaired another section from the great projecting tower to the wall of Ophel. Above the horse gate, the priest made repairs, each in front of his own house. Next to them, Zadok, son of Amir, made repairs opposite his house. Next to him, Shemaiah, son of Shechaniah, the guard at the east gate, made repairs. Next to him, Hananiah, son of Shelemiah, and Hanan, the sixth son of Zalaf, repaired another section. Next to them, Meshullam, son of Berechiah, made repairs opposite his living quarters. Next to him, Malchijah, one of the goldsmiths, made repairs as far as the house of the temple servants and the merchants, opposite the inspection gate, and as far as the room above the corner, and between the room above the corner and the sheep gate, the goldsmith and merchants made repairs. Chapter 4. When Sanballat heard that we were rebuilding the wall, he became angry and was greatly incensed. He ridiculed the Jews, and in the presence of his associates in the army of Samaria, he said, "What are those feeble Jews doing? Will they restore their wall? Will they offer sacrifices? Will they finish in a day? Can they bring the stones back to life from those heaps of rubble, burned as they are? Tobiah the Ammonite, who was at his side, said, "What are they building? If even a fox climbed up on it, he would break down their wall of stones." Hear us, O our God, for we are despised. Turn their insults back on their own heads. Give them over as plunder in the land of captivity. Do not cover up their guilt or blot out their sins from your sight, for they have thrown insults in the face of the builders. So we rebuilt the wall till all of it reached half its height, for the people worked with all their heart. But when Sanballat, Tobiah, the Arabs, the Ammonites, and the men of Ashdod heard that the repairs to Jerusalem's walls had gone ahead and that the gaps were being closed, they were very angry. They all plotted together to come and fight against Jerusalem and stir up trouble against it. But we prayed to our God and posted a guard day and night to meet this threat. Meanwhile, the people in Judah said, "The strength of the laborers is giving out. There is so much rubble that we cannot rebuild the wall." Also, our enemies said, "Before they know it or see us, we will be right there among them and will kill them and put an end to the work." Then the Jews who lived near them came and told us 10 times over, "Wherever you turn, they will attack us." Therefore, I stationed some of the people behind the lowest points of the wall at the exposed places, posting them by families, with their swords, spears, and bows. After I looked things over, I stood up and said to the nobles, the officials, and the rest of the people, "Do not be afraid of them. Remember the Lord, who is great and awesome, and fight for your brothers, your sons and your daughters, your wives and your homes." When our enemies heard that we were aware of their plot and that God had frustrated it, we all returned to the wall, each to his own work. From that day on, half of my men did the work, while the other half were equipped with spears, shields, bows, and armor. The officers posted themselves behind all the people of Judah who were building the wall. Those who carried materials did their work with one hand and held a weapon in the other. And each of the builders wore his sword at his side as he worked. But the man who sounded the trumpet stayed with me. Then I said to the nobles, the officials, and the rest of the people, "The work is extensive and spread out, and we are widely separated from each other along the wall. Wherever you hear the sound of the trumpet, join us there. God will fight for us." So we continued the work, with half the men holding spears, from the first light of dawn until the stars came out. At that time I also said to the people, "Have every man and his helper stay inside Jerusalem at night, so they can serve us as guards by night and workmen by day." Neither I, nor my brothers, nor my men, nor the guards with me, took off our clothes. Each had his weapon, even when he went for water. Chapter 5. Now the men and their wives raised a great outcry against their Jewish brothers. Some were saying, "We and our sons and our daughters are numerous. In order for us to eat and stay alive, we must get grain." Others were saying, "We are mortgaging our fields, our vineyards, and our homes to get grain during the famine." Still others were saying, "We have had to borrow money to pay the king's taxes on our fields and vineyards. Although we are of the same flesh and blood as our countrymen, and though our sons are as good as theirs, yet we have to subject our sons and daughters to slavery. Some of our daughters have already been enslaved, but we are powerless because our fields and our vineyards belong to others." When I heard their outcry and these charges, I was very angry. I pondered them in my mind and then accused the nobles and officials. I told them, "You are exacting usury from your own countrymen." So I called together a large meeting to deal with them and said, "As far as possible, we have bought back our Jewish brothers who were sold to the Gentiles. Now you are selling your brothers, only for them to be sold back to us." They kept quiet because they could find nothing to say. So I continued, What you are doing is not right. Shouldn't you walk in the fear of our God to avoid the reproach of our Gentile enemies? I and my brothers and my men are also lending the people money and grain, but let the exacting of usury stop. Give back to them immediately their fields, vineyards, olive groves, and houses, and also the usury you are charging them, the hundredth part of the money, grain, new wine, and oil. We will give it back, they said, and we will not demand anything more from them. We will do as you say. Then I summoned the priests and made the nobles and officials take an oath to do what they had promised. I also shook out the folds of my robe and said, "In this way, may God shake out of his house and possessions every man who does not keep this promise. So may such a man be shaken out and emptied." At this the whole assembly said, "Amen," and praised the Lord. And the people did as they had promised. Moreover, from the 20th year of King Artaxerxes, when I was appointed to be their governor in the land of Judah, until his 32nd year, 12 years, neither I nor my brothers ate the food allotted to the governor. But the earlier governors, those preceding me, placed a heavy burden on the people and took 40 shekels of silver from them in addition to food and wine. Their assistants also lorded it over the people. But out of reverence for God, I did not act like that. Instead, I devoted myself to the work on this wall. All my men were assembled there for the work. We did not acquire any land. Furthermore, 150 Jews and officials ate at my table, as well as those who came to us from the surrounding nations. Each day, one ox, 6 choice sheep, and some poultry were prepared for me, and every 10 days an abundant supply of wine of all kinds. In spite of all this, I never demanded the food allotted to the governor, because the demands were heavy on these people. Remember me with favor, O my God, for all I have done for these people. Chapter 6. When word came to Sanballat, Tobiah, Geshem the Arab, and the rest of our enemies that I had rebuilt the wall and not a gap was left in it, though up to that time I had not set the doors and the gates, Sanballat and Geshem sent me this message: "Come, let us meet together in one of the villages on the plain of Ono." But they were scheming to harm me, so I sent messengers to them with this reply: "I am carrying on a great project and cannot go down. Why should the work stop while I leave it and go down to you?" 4 times they sent me the same message, and each time I gave them the same answer. Then the 5th time, Sanballat sent his aide to me with the same message, and in his hand was an unsealed letter in which was written, "It is reported among the nations, and Geshem says it's true, that you and the Jews are plotting to revolt, and therefore you are building the wall. Moreover, according to these reports, you are about to become their king and have even appointed prophets to make this proclamation about you in Jerusalem. There is a king in Judah. Now this report will get back to the king. So come, let us confer together." I sent him this reply: "Nothing like what you are saying is happening. You are just making it up out of your head." They were all trying to frighten us, thinking their hands will get too weak for the work and it will not be completed. But I prayed, "Now strengthen my hands." One day I went to the house of Shemaiah, son of Delaiah, the son of Mehetabel, who was shut in at his house. He said, "Let us meet in the house of God, inside the temple, and let us close the temple doors, because men are coming to kill you. By night they are coming to kill you." But I said, "Should a man like me run away? Or should one like me go into the temple to save his life? I will not go." I realized that God had not sent him, but that he had prophesied against me because Tobiah and Sanballat had hired him. He had been hired to intimidate me so that I would commit a sin by doing this, and then they would give me a bad name to discredit me. Remember Tobiah and Sanballat, O my God, because of what they have done. Remember also the prophetess Noadiah and the rest of the prophets who have been trying to intimidate me. So the wall was completed on the 25th of Elul in 52 days. When all of our enemies heard about this, all the surrounding nations were afraid and lost their self-confidence, because they realized that this work had been done with the help of our God. Also in those days, the nobles of Judah were sending many letters to Tobiah, and replies from Tobiah kept coming to them. For many in Judah were under oath to him, since he was son-in-law to Shechaniah, son of Arah, and his son Jehohanan had married the daughter of Meshullam, son of Berechiah. Moreover, they kept reporting to me his good deeds and then telling him what I said, and Tobiah sent letters to intimidate me.

0: Start the night with TWR UK, God's Word in today's world. 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We're reading through the book of Nehemiah with Max MacLean.
1: Chapter 7. After the wall had been rebuilt and I had set the doors in place, the gatekeepers and the singers and the Levites were appointed. I put in charge of Jerusalem my brother Hanani, along with Hananiah, the commander of the citadel, because he was a man of integrity and feared God more than most men do. I said to them, "The gates of Jerusalem are not to be opened until the sun is hot. While the gatekeepers are still on duty, have them shut the doors and bar them. Also appoint residents of Jerusalem as guards, some at their posts and some near their own houses." Now the city was large and spacious, but there were few people in it, and the houses had not yet been rebuilt. So my God put it into my heart to assemble the nobles, the officials, and the common people for registration by families. I found the genealogical record of those who had been the first to return. This is what I found written there. These are the people of the province who came up from the captivity of the exiles whom Nebuchadnezzar, king of Babylon, had taken captive. They returned to Jerusalem and Judah, each to his own town, in company with Zerubbabel, Jeshua, Nehemiah, Azariah, Raamiah, Nehemani, Mordecai, Bilshan, Mispereth, Bigvai, Nahum, and Baana. The list of men of Israel. The descendants of Parosh, 2,172, of Shephatiah, 372, of Arah, 652, of Pahath-Moab, through the line of Jeshua and Joab, 2,818, of Elam, 1,254, of Zatu, 845, of Zakai, 760, of Benui, 648, of Babai, 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1,254, of Harim, 320, of Jericho, 345, of Lod, Hadid, and Ono, 721, of Sena'a, 3,930. The priests. The descendants of Jedei, through the family of Jeshua, 973. Of Amer, 1,052. Of Pashur, 1,247. Of Harim, 1,017. The Levites, the descendants of Jeshua, through Kadmiel, through the line of Hodaviah, 74. The singers, the ascendants of Asaph, 148. The gatekeepers, the descendants of Shalom, Ater, Talmon, Akub, Hatatan, Shobai, 138. The temple servants, the descendants of Zihar, Hasapha, Tobaoth, Kerasia, Padan, Lebana, Hagaba, Shalmai, Hanan, Gidel, Gahar, Reiah, Rezin, Nekoda, Gazam, Uzzah, Pasea, Besai, Meunim, Nephosin, Bakbuk, Hakafa, Hahur, Basluth, Mehida, Harsha, Barkos, Sisera, Tema, Neziah, and Hatifa. The descendants of the servants of Solomon, the descendants of Sotai, Sophereth, Perida, Ja'alah, Darkon, Gidel, Shephatiah, Hatil, Pokereth, Hazabaim, and Amon. The temple servants and the descendants of the servants of Solomon, 392. The following came up from the towns of Tel-Malah, Tel-Harshah, Kerob, Adan, and Emir, but they could not show that their families were descended from Israel. The descendants of Delaiah, Tobiah, and Nekoda, 642. And from among the priests, the descendants of Hobaiah, Hakoz, and Barzillai, a man who had married a daughter of Barzillai, the Gileadite, and was called by that name. These searched for their family records, but they could not find them, and so they were excluded from the priesthood as unclean. The governor therefore ordered them not to eat any of the most sacred food until there should be a priest ministering with the Urim and the Thummim. The whole company numbered 42,360 besides their 7,337 men servants and maid servants, and they also had 245 men and women singers. There were 736 horses, 245 mules, 435 camels, and 6,720 donkeys. Some of the heads of the families contributed to the work. The governor gave to the treasury 1,000 drachmas of gold, 50 bowls, and 530 garments for priests. Some of the heads of the families gave to the treasury for the work 20,000 drachmas of gold and 2,200 minas of silver. The total given by the rest of the people was 20,000 drachmas of gold, 2,000 minas of silver, and 67 garments for priests. The priests, the Levites, the gatekeepers, the singers, and the temple servants, along with certain of the people and the rest of the Israelites, settled in their own towns. Chapter 8. When the seventh month came and the Israelites had settled in their towns, all the people assembled as one man in the square before the water gate. They told Ezra the scribe to bring out the book of the law of Moses, which the Lord had commanded for Israel. So on the first day of the seventh month, Ezra the priest brought the law before the assembly, which was made up of men and women and all who were able to understand. He read it aloud from daybreak until noon as he faced the square before the water gate in the presence of the men, women, and others who could understand. And all the people listened attentively to the book of the law. Ezra the scribe stood on a high wooden platform built for the occasion. Beside him on his right stood Mattathiah, Shema, Ananiah, Uriah, Hilkiah, and Maaseiah. And on his left were Pedadiah, Mishael, Malchijah, Hashum, Hashbadanah, Zechariah, and Meshullam. Ezra opened the book. All the people could see him because he was standing above them, and as he opened it, the people all stood up. Ezra praised the Lord, the great God, and all the people lifted their hands and responded, "Amen, amen." Then they bowed down and worshipped the Lord with their faces to the ground. The Levites, Jeshua, Bani, Sherebiah, Jamin, Akab, Shebathai, Hodiah, Maaseiah, Kelita, Azariah, Jozabad, Hanan, and Pelaiah instructed the people in the law while the people were standing there. They read from the book of the law of God, making it clear and giving the meaning so that the people could understand what was being read. Then Nehemiah the governor, Ezra the priest and scribe, and the Levites who were instructing the people said to them all, "This day is sacred to the Lord your God. Do not mourn or weep." For all the people had been weeping as they listened to the words of the law. Nehemiah said, "Go and enjoy choice food and sweet drinks, and send some to those who have nothing prepared. This day is sacred to our Lord. Do not grieve, for the joy of the Lord is your strength." The Levites calmed all the people, saying, "Be still, for this is a sacred day. Do not grieve." Then all the people went away to eat and drink, to send portions of food and to celebrate with great joy, because they now understood the words that had been made known to them. On the second day of the month, the heads of all the families, along with the priests and the Levites, gathered around Ezra the scribe to give attention to the words of the law. They found written in the law, which the Lord had commanded through Moses, that the Israelites were to live in booths during the feast of the seventh month, and that they should proclaim this word and spread it throughout their towns and in Jerusalem. "Go out into the hill country and bring back branches from olive and wild olive trees, and from myrtles, palms, and shade trees to make booths, as it is written." So the people went out and brought back branches and built themselves booths on their own roofs, in their courtyards, in the courts of the house of God, and in the square by the water gate and the one by the gate of Ephraim. The whole company that had returned from exile built booths and lived in them. From the days of Joshua son of Nun until that day, the Israelites had not celebrated it like this, and their joy was very great. Day after day, from the first day to the last, Ezra read from the book of the law of God. They celebrated the feast for 7 days, and on the eighth day, in accordance with the regulation, there was an assembly. Chapter 9. On the 24th day of the same month, the Israelites gathered together, fasting and wearing sackcloth and having dust on their heads. Those of Israelite descent had separated themselves from all foreigners. They stood in their places and confessed their sins and the wickedness of their fathers. They stood where they were and read from the book of the law of the Lord their God for a quarter of the day, and spent another quarter in confession and worshiping the Lord their God. Standing on the stairs were the Levites, Jeshua, Bani, Kadmiel, Shabaniah, Bunai, Sherebiah, Bani, and Canani, who called with loud voices to the Lord their God. And the Levites, Jeshua, Kadmiel, Bani, Hashabniah, Sherebiah, Hodiah, Shebnaiah, and Pethahiah said, "Stand up and praise the Lord your God, who is from everlasting to everlasting. Blessed be your glorious name, and may it be exalted above all blessing and praise. You alone are the Lord. You made the heavens, even the highest heavens, and all their starry host, the earth and all that is on it, the seas and all that is in them. You give life to everything, and the multitudes of heaven worship you. You are the Lord God who chose Abram and brought him out of Ur of the Chaldeans and named him Abraham. You found his heart faithful to you, and you made a covenant with him to give to his descendants the land of the Canaanites, Hittites, Amorites, Perizzites, Jebusites, and Girgashites. You have kept your promise because you are righteous. You saw the suffering of our forefathers in Egypt. You heard their cry at the Red Sea. You sent miraculous signs and wonders against Pharaoh, against all his officials, and all the people of his land, for you knew how arrogantly the Egyptians treated them. You made a name for yourself, which remains to this day. You divided the sea before them so that they passed through it on dry ground, but you hurled their pursuer into the depths like a stone into mighty waters. By day you led them with a pillar of cloud, and by night with a pillar of fire to give them light on the way they were to take. You came down on Mount Sinai. You spoke to them from heaven. You gave them regulations and laws that are just and right, and decrees and commands that are good. You made known to them your holy Sabbath and gave them commands, decrees, and laws through your servant Moses. In their hunger you gave them bread from heaven, and in their thirst you brought them water from the rock. You told them to go in and take possession of the land you had sworn with uplifted hand to give them. But they, our forefathers, became arrogant and stiff-necked, and did not obey your commands. They refused to listen and failed to remember the miracles you performed among them. They became stiff-necked, and in their rebellion appointed a leader in order to return to their slavery. But you are a forgiving God, gracious and compassionate, slow to anger and abounding in love. Therefore you did not desert them, even when they cast for themselves an image of a calf and said, 'This is your God, who brought you up out of Egypt,' or when they committed awful blasphemies. Because of your great compassion, you did not abandon them in the desert. By day the pillar of cloud did not cease to guide them on their path, nor the pillar of fire by night to shine on the way they were to take. You gave your good spirit to instruct them. You did not withhold your manna from their mouths, and you gave them water for their thirst. For 40 years you sustained them in the desert. They lacked nothing. Their clothes did not wear out, nor did their feet become swollen. You gave them kingdoms and nations, allotting to them even the remotest frontiers. They took over the country of Sihon, king of Heshbon, and the country of Og, king of Bashan. You made their sons as numerous as the stars in the sky, and you brought them into the land that you told their fathers to enter and possess. Their sons went in and took possession of the land. You subdued before them the Canaanites who lived in the land. You handed the Canaanites over to them along with their kings and the peoples of the land to deal with them as they pleased. They captured fortified cities and fertile land. They took possession of houses filled with all kinds of good things, wells already dug, vineyards, olive groves, and fruit trees in abundance. They ate to the full and were well nourished. They reveled in your great goodness. But they were disobedient and rebelled against you. They put your law behind their backs. They killed your prophets who had admonished them in order to turn them back to you. They committed awful blasphemies. So you handed them over to their enemies who oppressed them. But when they were oppressed, they cried out to you. From heaven you heard them, and in your great compassion you gave them deliverers who rescued them from the hand of their enemies. But as soon as they were at rest, they again did what was evil in your sight. Then you abandoned them to the hand of their enemies so that they ruled over them. And when they cried out to you again, you heard from heaven, and in your compassion you delivered them time after time. You warned them to return to your law, but they became arrogant and disobeyed your commands. They sinned against your ordinances by which a man will live if he obeys them. Stubbornly they turned their backs on you, became stiff-necked, and refused to listen. For many years you were patient with them. By your spirit you admonished them through your prophets. Yet they paid no attention, so you handed them over to the neighboring peoples. But in your great mercy you did not put an end to them or abandon them. For you are a gracious and merciful God. Now, therefore, O our God, the great and mighty and awesome God, who keeps his covenant of love, do not let all this hardship seem trifling in your eyes, the hardship that has come upon us, upon our kings and leaders, upon our priests and prophets, upon our fathers and all your people, from the days of the kings of Assyria until today. In all that has happened to us, you have been just. You have acted faithfully while we did wrong. Our kings, our leaders, our priests, and our fathers did not follow your law. They did not pay attention to your commands or the warnings you gave them. Even while they were in their kingdom, enjoying your great goodness to them in the spacious and fertile land you gave them, they did not serve you or turn from their evil ways. But see, we are slaves today, slaves in the land you gave our forefathers so they could eat its fruit and the other good things it produces. Because of our sins, its abundant harvest goes to the kings you have placed over us. They rule over our bodies and our cattle as they please. We are in great distress. In view of all this, we are making a binding agreement, putting it in writing, and our leaders, our Levites and our priests, are affixing their seals to it. Chapter 10. Those who sealed it were Nehemiah the governor, the son of Hakaliah, Zedekiah, Zerahiah, Azariah, Jeremiah, Pashur, Amariah, Malchijah, Hattush, Shabaniah, Malak, Harim, Meremoth, Obadiah, Daniel, Ginnathan, Baruch, Meshullam, Abijah, Mijamin, Maaziah, Bilgai, and Shemaiah. These were the priests, the Levites: Jeshua, son of Azaniah, Binui of the sons of Henadad, Kadmuel, and their associates: Shebaniah, Hodiah, Kalita, Pelaiah, Hanan, Mikah, Rehob, Hashabiah, Zakur, Sherebiah, Shebaniah, Hodiah, Bani, and Beninu. The leaders of the people: Parosh, Pahath Moab, Elam, Zatu, Bani, Bunai, Asgad, Bebai,

peoples for the sake of the law of God, together with their wives and all their sons and daughters who are able to understand. All these now join their brothers, the nobles, and bind themselves with a curse and an oath to follow the law of God given through Moses, a servant of God, and to obey carefully all the commands, regulations, and decrees of the Lord our Lord. We promise not to give our daughters in marriage to the peoples around us or take their daughters for our sons. When the neighboring peoples bring merchandise or grain to sell on the Sabbath, we will not buy from them on the Sabbath or on any holy day. Every seventh year we will forego working the land and will cancel all debts. We assume the responsibility for carrying out the commands to give a third of a shekel each year for the service of the house of our God, for the bread set out on the table, for the regular grain offerings and burnt offerings, for the offerings of the Sabbaths, new moon festivals and appointed feasts, for the holy offerings, for sin offerings to make atonement for Israel, and for all the duties of the house of our God. We, the priests, the Levites, and the people, have cast lots to determine when each of our families is to bring to the house of our God at set times each year a contribution of wood to burn on the altar of the Lord our God, as it is written in the law. We also assume responsibility for bringing to the house of the Lord each year the first fruits of our crops and of every fruit tree. As it is also written in the law, we will bring the firstborn of our sons and of our cattle, of our herds and of our flocks to the house of our God, to the priests ministering there. Moreover, we will bring to the storerooms of the house of our God, to the priest, the first of our ground meal, of our grain offerings, of the fruit of all our trees, and of our new wine and oil. And we will bring a tithe of our crops to the Levites, for it is the Levites who collect the tithes in all the towns where we work. A priest descended from Aaron is to accompany the Levites when they receive the tithes, and the Levites are to bring a tenth of the tithes up to the house of our God, to the storerooms of the treasury. The people of Israel, including the Levites, are to bring their contributions of grain, new wine, and oil to the storerooms where the articles for the sanctuary are kept, and where the ministering priests, the gatekeepers, and the singers stay. We will not neglect the house of our God. Chapter 11. Now the leaders of the people settled in Jerusalem, and the rest of the people cast lots to bring one out of every 10 to live in Jerusalem, the holy city, while the remaining 9 were to stay in their own towns. The people commended all the men who volunteered to live in Jerusalem. These were the provincial leaders who settled in Jerusalem. Now some Israelites, priests, Levites, temple servants, and descendants of Solomon's servants lived in the towns of Judah, each on his own property in the various towns, while other people from both Judah and Benjamin lived in Jerusalem. From the descendants of Judah, Athaiah, son of Uzziah, the son of Zechariah, the son of Amariah, the son of Shephatiah, the son of Mahalalel, a descendant of Perez, and Maaseiah, son of Baruch, the son of Kol-Hose, the son of Hazaiah, the son of Adadiah, the son of Joarib, the son of Zechariah, a descendant of Shelah. The descendants of Perez who lived in Jerusalem totaled 468 able men. From the descendants of Benjamin, Salu, son of Meshullam, the son of Joed, the son of Pedadiah, the son of Kolaiah, the son of Maaseiah, the son of Ithiel, the son of Jeshaiah, and his followers, Gabbai and Salai, 928 men. Joel, son of Zichri, was their chief officer, and Judah, son of Hasanua, was over the second district of the city. From the priests, Jedaiah, the son of Joarib, Jachin, Seraiah, son of Hilkiah, the son of Meshullam, the son of Zadok, the son of Merayath, the son of Ahitub, supervisor in the house of God, and their associates who carried on work for the temple, 822 men. Adadiah, son of Jeroham, the son of Pelaiah, the son of Amzai, the son of Zechariah, the son of Pashur, the son of Milkijah, and his associates who were heads of families, 242 men.
Amasiah, son of Azarel,

0: the son of Azai, the son of Meshelemeth, the son of Immer, and his associates, who were able men, 128. Their chief officer was Zabdiel, son of Hagidolim. From the Levites, Shemaiah, son of Hashab, the son of Azrikam, the son of Hashabah, the son of Bunai, Shabbathai and Jozabad, two of the heads of the Levites, who had charge of the outside work of the house of God. Mattaniah, son of Micah, the son of Zabdi, the son of Asaph, the director who led the in thanksgiving and prayer. Bakbukiah, second among his associates, and Abda, son of Shammua, the son of Galal, the son of Jeduthun, the Levites, in the holy city, total 284. The gatekeepers, Akub, Talmon, and their associates, who kept watch at the gates, 172 men. The rest of the Israelites, with the priests and Levites, were in all the towns of Judah, each on his ancestral property. The temple servants lived on the hill of Ophel, and Zihar and Gishpah were in charge of them. The chief officer of the Levites in Jerusalem was Uzai, son of Benai, the son of Hashbaiah, the son of Mattaniah, the son of Micah. Uzai was one of Asaph's descendants, who were the singers responsible for the service of the house of God. The singers were under the king's orders, which regulated their daily activity. Pethahiah, son of Meshezabel, one of the descendants of Zerah, son of Judah, was the king's agent in all affairs relating to the people. As for the villages with their fields, some of the people of Judah lived in Kiriath Arba and its surrounding settlements, in Dibon and its settlements, in Jekabziel and its villages, in Jeshua, in Malada, in Beth-Pelet, in Hazer-Shual, in Beersheba and its settlements, in Ziklag, in Mekana and its settlements, in En-Rimon, in Zorah, in Jarmuth, in Zanoah, Adullam and their villages, in Lachish and its fields, and in Azekah and its settlements. So they were living all the way from Beersheba to the valley of Hinnom. The descendants of the Benjamites from Geba lived in Michmash, Aijah, Bethel and its settlements, in Anathoth, Nob, and Ananiah, in Hazor, Ramah, Gitaim, in Hadid, Zeboim, and Nebalet, in Lod and Ono, and in the Valley of the Craftsmen. Some of the divisions of the Levites of Judah settled in Benjamin. Chapter 12. These were the priests and Levites who returned with Zerubbabel, son of Shealtiel, and with Jeshua, Seraiah, Jeremiah, Ezra, Amariah, Malak, Hattush, Shechaniah, Rehum, Meremoth, Edo, Ginnathan, Abijah, Mijamin, Moadiah, Bilgah, Shemaiah, Joarib, Jedidiah, Salu, Amak, Hilkiah, and Jedidiah. These were the leaders of the priests and their associates in the days of Jeshua. The Levites were Jeshua, Binui, Kadmiel, Sherebiah, Judah, and also Mattaniah, who together with his associates was in charge of the songs of thanksgiving. Bakbukiah and Unai, their associates, stood opposite them in the services. Jeshua was the father of Jehoiakim, Jehoiakim the father of Eliashib, Eliashib the father of Joiada, Joiada the father of Jonathan, and Jonathan the father of Jaddua. In the days of Joiakim, these were the heads of the priestly families. Of Seraiah's family, Merariah. Of Jeremiah's, Hananiah. Of Ezra's, Meshullam. Of Amariah's, Jehohanan. Of Malak's, Jonathan. Of Shechaniah's, Joseph. Of Harim's, Adna. Of Meremoth's, Hilkiah. Of Edo's, Zechariah. Of Genethan's, Meshullam. Of Abijah's, Zichri. Of Miniamin's and of Moadiah's, Piltai, of Bilgah's, Shammua's, of Shemaiah's, Jehonathan, of Joiarib's, Mattaniah, of Jedidiah's, Uzai, of Salu's, Kalai, of Amok's, Eber, of Hilkiah's, Hashabiah, of Jedidiah's, Nethanel. The family heads of the Levites in the days of Eliashib, Joiada, Johanan, and Jaddua, as well as those of the priests, were recorded in the reign of Darius the Persian. The family heads among the descendants of Levi up to the time of Johanan, son of Eliashib, were recorded in the book of the Annals. And the leaders of the Levites were Hashabiah, Sherebiah, Jeshua, son of Kadmiel, and their associates, who stood opposite them to give praise and thanksgiving, one section responding to the other, as prescribed by David, the man of God. Mattaniah, Bakbukiah, Obadiah, Meshullam, Talmud, and Akkub were gatekeepers who guarded the storerooms at the gates. They served in the days of Jehoiakim, son of Jeshua, the son of Josadak, and in the days of Nehemiah the governor, and Ezra the priest and scribe. At the dedication of the wall of Jerusalem, the Levites were sought out from where they lived, and were brought to Jerusalem to celebrate joyfully the dedication with songs of thanksgiving, and with the music of cymbals, harps, and lyres. The singers also were brought together from the region around Jerusalem, from the villages of the Netophathites, from Beth Gilgal, and from the area of Geba and Azmaveth, for the singers had built villages for themselves around Jerusalem. When the priests and Levites had purified themselves ceremonially, they purified the people, the gates, and the wall. I had the leaders of Judah go up on top of the wall. I also assigned two large choirs to give thanks. One was to proceed on top of the wall to the right toward the Dung Gate. Hoshaiah and half the leaders of Judah followed them, along with Azariah, Ezra, Meshullam, Judah, Benjamin, Shemaiah, Jeremiah, as well as some priests with trumpets, and also Zechariah, son of Jonathan, the son of Shemaiah, the son of Mattaniah, the son of Micaiah, the son of Zakur, the son of Asaph, and his associates Shemaiah, Azarel, Milaliah, Gilaliah, Maiah, Nethanel, Judah, and Hanani, with musical instruments prescribed by David, the man of God. Ezra the scribe led the procession. At the fountain gate they continued directly up the steps of the city of David on the ascent to the wall and passed above the house of David to the water gate on the east. The second choir proceeded in the opposite direction. I followed them on top of the wall together with half the people past the Tower of the Ovens to the broad wall, over the gate of Ephraim, the Jeshanah gate, the fish gate, the Tower of Hananel, and the Tower of the Hundred, as far as the sheep gate. At the gate of the guard they stopped. The two choirs that gave thanks then took their places in the house of God. So did I, together with half the officials as well as the priest, Eliakim, Maaseiah, Miniamin, Micaiah, Elioenaiah, Zechariah, Hananiah with their trumpets, and also Maaseiah, Shemaiah, Eleasar, Uzziah, Jehohanan, Milkijah, Elam, and Ezer. The choirs sang under the direction of Jezreiah, and on that day they offered great sacrifices, rejoicing because God had given them great joy. The women and children also rejoiced. The sound of rejoicing in Jerusalem could be heard far away. At that time, men were appointed to be in charge of the storerooms for the contributions, first fruits, and tithes. From the fields around the towns, they were to bring into the storerooms the portions required by the law for the priest and the Levites, for Judah was pleased with the ministering priest and Levites. They performed the service of their God and the service of purification, as did also the singers and gatekeepers, according to the commands of David and his son Solomon. For long ago, in the days of David and Asaph, there had been directors for the singers and for the songs of praise and thanksgiving to God. So in the days of Zerubbabel and of Nehemiah, all Israel contributed the daily portions for the singers and gatekeepers. They also set aside the portion for the other Levites, and the Levites set aside the portion for the descendants of Aaron. Chapter 13. On that day the book of Moses was read aloud in the hearing of the people. And there it was found written that no Ammonite or Moabite should ever be admitted into the assembly of God, because they had not met the Israelites with food and water, but had hired Balaam to call a curse down on them. Our God, however, turned the curse into a blessing. When the people heard this law, they excluded from Israel all who were of foreign descent. Before this, Eliashib the priest had been put in charge of the storerooms of the house of our God. He was closely associated with Tobiah, and he had provided him with a large room formerly used to store the grain offerings and incense and temple articles, and also the tithes of grain, new wine, and oil prescribed for the Levites, singers, and gatekeepers, as well as the contributions for the priests. But while all this was going on, I was not in Jerusalem, for in the 32nd year of Artaxerxes, king of Babylon, I had returned to the king. Sometime later, I asked his permission and came back to Jerusalem. Here I learned about the evil thing Eliashib had done in providing Tobiah a room in the courts of the house of God. I was greatly displeased and threw all Tobiah's household goods out of the room. I gave orders to purify the rooms, and then I put back into them the equipment of the house of God with the grain offerings and the incense. I also learned that the portions assigned to the Levites had not been given to them, and that all the Levites and singers responsible for the service had gone back to their own fields. So I rebuked the officials and asked them, "Why is the house of God neglected?" Then I called them together and stationed them at their posts. All Judah brought the tithes of grain, new wine, and oil into the storerooms. I put Shelemiah the priest, Zadok the scribe, and a Levite named Pedaiah in charge of the storerooms, and made Hanan son of Zakur, the son of Mattaniah, their assistant, because these men were considered trustworthy. They were made responsible for distributing the supplies to their brothers. Remember me for this, O my God, and do not blot out what I have so faithfully done for the house of my God and its services. In those days I saw men in Judah treading wine presses on the Sabbath, and bringing in grain and loading it on donkeys, together with wine, grapes, figs, and all other kinds of loads. And they were bringing all this into Jerusalem on the Sabbath. Therefore I warned them against selling food on that day. Men from Tyre who lived in Jerusalem were bringing in fish and all kinds of merchandise, and selling them in Jerusalem on the Sabbath to the people of Judah. I rebuked the nobles of Judah and said to them, "What is this wicked thing you are doing, desecrating the Sabbath day? Didn't your forefathers do the same thing so that our God brought all this calamity upon us and upon this city? Now you are stirring up more wrath against Israel by desecrating the Sabbath." When evening shadows fell on the gates of Jerusalem before the Sabbath, I ordered the doors to be shut and not opened until the Sabbath was over. I stationed some of my own men at the gates so that no load could be brought in on the Sabbath day. Once or twice, the merchants and sellers of all kinds of goods spent the night outside Jerusalem. But I warned them and said, "Why do you spend the night by the wall? If you do this again, I will lay hands on you." From that time on, they no longer came on the Sabbath. Then I commanded the Levites to purify themselves and go and guard the gates in order to keep the Sabbath day holy. Remember me for this also, O my God, and show mercy to me according to your great love. Moreover, in those days I saw men of Judah who had married women from Ashdod, Ammon, and Moab. Half of their children spoke the language of Ashdod or the language of one of the other peoples, and did not know how to speak the language of Judah. I rebuked them and called curses down on them. I beat some of the men and pulled out their hair. I made them take an oath in God's name and said, "You are not to give your daughters in marriage to their sons, nor are you to take their daughters in marriage for your sons or for yourselves." Was it not because of marriages like these that Solomon, king of Israel, sinned? Among the many nations there was no king like him. He was loved by his God, and God made him king over all Israel, but even he was led into sin by foreign women. Must we hear now that you two are doing all this terrible wickedness and are being unfaithful to our God by marrying foreign women? One of the sons of Joiada, son of Eliashib, the high priest, was son-in-law to Sanballat the Horonite, and I drove him away from me. Remember them, O my God, because they defiled the priestly office and the covenant of the priesthood and of the Levites. So I purified the priests and the Levites of everything foreign and assigned them duties, each to his own task. I also made provisions for contributions of wood at designated times and for the first fruits. Remember me with favor, O my God.
1: 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We're reading through the book of Esther with Max MacLean.
0: Chapter 1. This is what happened during the time of Xerxes, the Xerxes who ruled over 127 provinces stretching from India to Kush. At that time, King Xerxes reigned from his royal throne in the citadel of Susa. And in the third year of his reign, he gave a banquet for all his nobles and officials. The military leaders of Persia and Media, the princes and the nobles of the provinces were present. For a full 180 days, he displayed the vast wealth of his kingdom and the splendor and glory of his majesty. When these days were over, the king gave a banquet lasting 7 days in the enclosed garden of the king's palace for all the people from the least to the greatest who were in the citadel of Susa. The garden had hangings of white and blue linen, fastened with cords of white linen and purple material to silver rings on marble pillars. There were couches of gold and silver on a mosaic pavement of porphyry, marble, mother of pearl, and other costly stones. Wine was served in goblets of gold, each one different from the other, and the royal wine was abundant in keeping with the king's liberality. By the king's command, each guest was allowed to drink in his own way, for the king instructed all the wine stewards to serve each man what he wished. Queen Vashti also gave a banquet for the women in the royal palace of King Xerxes. On the seventh day, when King Xerxes was in high spirits from wine, he commanded the 7 eunuchs who served him, Mehuman, Abistha, Habona, Bigtha, Abagtha, Zithar, and Carcass, to bring before him a Queen Vashti, wearing her royal crown, in order to display her beauty to the people and nobles, for she was lovely to look at. But when the attendants delivered the king's command, Queen Vashti refused to come. Then the king became furious and burned with anger. Since it was customary for the king to consult experts in matters of law and justice, he spoke with the wise men who understood the times and were closest to the king, Karshena, Shethar, Admatha, Tarshish, Meres, Mersenna, and Memucan, the 7 nobles of Persia and Media who had special access to the king and were highest in the kingdom. According to the law, what must be done to Queen Vashti? He asked. She has not obeyed the command of King Xerxes that the eunuchs have taken to her. Then Memucan replied in the presence of the king and the nobles, Queen Vashti has done wrong, not only against the king, but also against all the nobles and the peoples of all the provinces of King Xerxes. For the queen's conduct will become known to all the women, and so they will despise their husbands and say, King Xerxes commanded Queen Vashti to be brought before him, but she would not come. This very day, the Persian and Median women of the nobility who have heard about the queen's conduct will respond to all the king's nobles in the same way. There will be no end of disrespect and discord. Therefore, if it pleases the king, let him issue a royal decree, and let it be written in the laws of Persia and Media, which cannot be repealed, that Vashti is never again to enter the presence of King Xerxes. Also, let the king give her royal position to someone else who is better than she. Then, when the king's edict is proclaimed throughout all this vast realm, all the women will respect their husbands, from the least to the greatest. The king and his nobles were pleased with this advice, so the king did as Memucan proposed. He sent dispatches to all parts of the kingdom, to each province in its own script, and to each people in its own language, proclaiming in each people's tongue that every man should be ruler over his own household. Chapter 2. Later, when the anger of King Xerxes had subsided, he remembered Vashti and what she had done and what he had decreed about her. Then the king's personal attendants proposed, "Let a search be made for beautiful young virgins for the king. Let the king appoint commissioners in every province of his realm to bring all these beautiful girls into the harem at the citadel of Susa. Let them be placed under the care of Hegai, the king's eunuch, who is in charge of the women, and let beauty treatments be given to them. Then let the girl who pleases the king be queen instead of Vashti." This advice appealed to the king, and he followed it. Now there was in the citadel of Susa a Jew of the tribe of Benjamin named Mordecai, son of Jair, the son of Shimei, the son of Kish, who had been carried into exile from Jerusalem by Nebuchadnezzar, king of Babylon, among those taken captive with Jehoiachin, king of Judah. Mordecai had a cousin named Hadassah, whom he had brought up because she had neither father nor mother. This girl, who was also known as Esther, was lovely in form and features, and Mordecai had taken her as his own daughter when her father and mother died. When the king's order and edict had been proclaimed, and many girls were brought to the citadel of Susa and put under the care of Hegai, Esther also was taken to the king's palace and entrusted to Hegai, who had charge of the harem. The girl pleased him and won his favor. Immediately he provided her with her beauty treatments and special food. He assigned to her 7 maids, selected from the king's palace, and moved her and her maids into the best place in the harem. Esther had not revealed her nationality and family background because Mordecai had forbidden her to do so. Every day he walked back and forth near the courtyard of the harem to find out how Esther was and what was happening to her. Before a girl's turn came to go into King Xerxes, she had a complete 12 months of beauty treatments prescribed for the women, 6 months with oil of myrrh and 6 with perfumes and cosmetics, and this is how she would go to the king. Anything she wanted was given her to take with her from the harem to the king's palace. In the evening she would go there, and in the morning return to another part of the harem, to the care of Shaashgaz, the king's eunuch who was in charge of the concubines. She would not return to the king unless he was pleased with her and summoned her by name. When the turn came for Esther, the girl Mordecai had adopted, the daughter of his uncle Abihail, to go to the king, she asked for nothing other than what Hegai, the king's eunuch who was in charge of the harem, suggested. And Esther won the favor of everyone who saw her. She was taken to King Xerxes in the royal residence in the 10th month, the month of Tebeth, in the 7th year of his reign. Now the king was attracted to Esther more than to any of the other women, and she won his favor and approval more than any of the other virgins. So he set a royal crown on her head and made her queen instead of Vashti. And the king gave a great banquet, Esther's banquet, for all his nobles and officials. He proclaimed a holiday throughout the provinces and distributed gifts with royal liberality. When the virgins were assembled a second time, Mordecai was sitting at the king's gate. But Esther had kept secret her family background and nationality, just as Mordecai had told her to do, for she continued to follow Mordecai's instructions, as she had done when he was bringing her up. During the time Mordecai was sitting at the king's gate, Bigthana and Teresh, 2 of the king's officers who guarded the doorway, became angry and conspired to assassinate King Xerxes. But Mordecai found out about the plot and told Queen Esther, who in turn reported to the king, giving credit to Mordecai. And when the report was investigated and found to be true, the two officials were hanged on a gallows. All this was recorded in the Book of the Annals, in the presence of the king. Chapter 3. After these events, King Xerxes honored Haman, son of Hammedatha the Agagite, elevating him and giving him a seat of honor higher than that of all the other nobles. All the royal officials at the king's gate knelt down and paid honor to Haman, for the king had commanded this concerning him. But Mordecai would not kneel down or pay him honor. Then the royal officials at the king's gate asked Mordecai, "Why do you disobey the king's command?" Day after day they spoke to him, but he refused to comply. Therefore they told Haman about it to see whether Mordecai's behavior would be tolerated, for he had told them he was a Jew. When Haman saw that Mordecai would not kneel down or pay him honor, he was enraged. Yet having learned who Mordecai's people were, he scorned the idea of killing only Mordecai. Instead, Haman looked for a way to destroy all Mordecai's people, the Jews, throughout the whole kingdom of Xerxes. In the 12th year of King Xerxes, in the first month, the month of Nisan, they cast the pur, that is, the lot, in the presence of Haman to select a day and month. And the lot fell on the 12th month, the month of Adar. Then Haman said to King Xerxes, "There is a certain people dispersed and scattered among the peoples in all the provinces of your kingdom, whose customs are different from those of all the other people, and who do not obey the king's laws. It is not in the king's best interest to tolerate them. If it pleases the king, let a decree be issued to destroy them, and I will put 10,000 talents of silver into the royal treasury for the men who carry out this business." So the king took his signet ring from his finger and gave it to Haman, son of Hammedatha, the Agagite, the enemy of the Jews. "Keep the money," the king said to Haman, "and do with the people as you please." Then on the 13th day of the first month, the royal secretaries were summoned. They wrote out in the script of each province and in the language of each people all Haman's orders to the king's satraps, the governors of the various provinces, and the nobles of the various peoples. These were written in the name of King Xerxes himself and sealed with his own ring. Dispatches were sent by courier to all the king's provinces with the order to destroy, kill, and annihilate all the Jews, young and old, women and little children, on a single day, the 13th day of the 12th month, the month of Adar, and to plunder their goods. A copy of the text of the edict was to be issued as law in every province and made known to the people of every nationality so they would be ready for that day. Spurred on by the king's command, the couriers went out, and the edict was issued in the citadel of Susa. The king and Haman sat down to drink, but the city of Susa was bewildered. Chapter 4. When Mordecai learned of all that had been done, he tore his clothes, put on sackcloth and ashes, and went out into the city, wailing loudly and bitterly. But he went only as far as the king's gate, because no one clothed in sackcloth was allowed to enter it. In every province to which the edict and order of the king came, there was great mourning among the Jews, with fasting, weeping, and wailing. Many lay in sackcloth and ashes. When Esther's maids and eunuchs came and told her about Mordecai, she was in great distress. She sent clothes for him to put on instead of his sackcloth, but he would not accept them. Then Esther summoned Hatak, one of the king's eunuchs, assigned to attend her, and ordered him to find out what was troubling Mordecai and why. So Hatak went out to Mordecai in the open square of the city in front of the king's gate. Mordecai told him everything that had happened to him, including the exact amount of money Haman had promised to pay into the royal treasury for the destruction of the Jews. He also gave him a copy of the text of the edict for their annihilation, which had been published in Susa, to show to Esther and explain it to her, and told him to urge her to go into the king's presence to beg for mercy and plead with him for her people. Hatak went back and reported to Esther what Mordecai had said. Then she instructed him to say to Mordecai, "All the king's officials and the people of the royal provinces know that for any man or woman who approaches the king in the inner court without being summoned, the king has but one law, that he be put to death. The only exception to this is for the king to extend the gold scepter to him and spare his life. But 30 days have passed since I was called to go to the king." When Esther's words were reported to Mordecai, he sent back this answer: "Do not think that because you are in the king's house, you alone of all the Jews will escape. For if you remain silent at this time, relief and deliverance for the Jews will arise from another place. But you and your father's family will perish. And who knows but that you have come to royal position for such a time as this?" Then Esther sent this reply to Mordecai: "Go, gather together all the Jews who are in Susa and fast for me. Do not eat or drink for 3 days, night or day. I and my maids will fast as you do. When this is done, I will go to the king, even though it is against the law. And if I perish, I perish." So Mordecai went away and carried out all of Esther's instructions.

0: Throughout the night on TWR UK, showing Christ transforming love. This is TWR UK. We're reading through the book of Esther with Max MacLean.
1: Chapter 5. On the third day, Esther put on her royal robes and stood in the inner court of the palace in front of the king's hall. The king was sitting on his royal throne in the hall facing the entrance. When he saw Queen Esther standing in the court, he was pleased with her and held out to her the gold scepter that was in his hand. So Esther approached and touched the tip of the scepter. Then the king asked, "What is it, Queen Esther? What is your request? Even up to half the kingdom it will be given you." "If it pleases the king," replied Esther, "let the king, together with Haman, come today to a banquet I have prepared for him." "Bring Haman at once," the king said, "so that we may do what Esther asks." So the king and Haman went to the banquet Esther had prepared. As they were drinking wine, the king again asked Esther, "Now, what is your petition? It will be given you. And what is your request? Even up to half the kingdom, it will be granted." Esther replied, "My petition and my request is this. If the king regards me with favor, and if it pleases the king to grant my petition and fulfill my request, let the king and Haman come tomorrow to the banquet I will prepare for them. Then I will answer the king's question." Haman went out that day happy and in high spirits. But when he saw Mordecai at the king's gate and observed that he neither rose nor showed fear in his presence, he was filled with rage against Mordecai. Nevertheless, Haman restrained himself and went home, calling together his friends and Zeresh, his wife. Haman boasted to them about his vast wealth, his many sons, and all the ways the king had honored him, and how he had elevated him above the other nobles and officials. "And that's not all," Haman added. "I'm the only person Queen Esther invited to accompany the king to the banquet she gave. And she has invited me along with the king tomorrow. But all this gives me no satisfaction as long as I see that Jew, Mordecai, sitting at the king's gate." His wife Zeresh and all his friends said to him, "Have a gallows built 75 feet high. And ask the king in the morning to have Mordecai hanged on it. Then go with the king to the dinner and be happy." This suggestion delighted Haman, and he had the gallows built. Chapter 6. That night the king could not sleep. So he ordered the book of the Chronicles, the record of his reign, to be brought in and read to him. It was found recorded there that Mordecai had exposed Bigthana and Teresh, two of the king's officers who guarded the doorway, who had conspired to assassinate King Xerxes. "What honor and recognition has Mordecai received for this?" the king asked. "Nothing has been done for him," his attendants answered. The king said, "Who is in the court?" Now Haman had just entered the outer court of the palace to speak to the king about hanging Mordecai on the gallows he had erected for him. His attendants answered, "Haman is standing in the court." "Bring him in," the king ordered. When Haman entered, the king asked him, "What should be done for the man the king delights to honor?" Now Haman thought to himself, "Who is there that the king would rather honor than me?" So he answered the king, "For the man the king delights to honor, have them bring a royal robe the king has worn and a horse the king has ridden, one with a royal crest placed on its head." Then let the robe and horse be entrusted to one of the king's most noble princes. Let them robe the man the king delights to honor, and lead him on the horse through the city streets, proclaiming before him, 'This is what is done for the man the king delights to honor.'" "Go at once," the king commanded Haman. "Get the robe and the horse and do just as you have suggested, for Mordecai the Jew, who sits at the king's gate, to not neglect anything you have recommended." So Haman got the robe and the horse. He robed Mordecai and led him on horseback through the city streets, proclaiming before him, "This is what is done for the man the king delights to honor." Afterward, Mordecai returned to the king's gate. But Haman rushed home with his head covered in grief and told Zeresh, his wife, and all his friends everything that had happened to him. His advisers and his wife Zeresh said to him, "Since Mordecai, before whom your downfall has started, is of Jewish origin, you cannot stand against him. You will surely come to ruin." While they were still talking with him, the king's eunuchs arrived and hurried Haman away to the banquet Esther had prepared. Chapter 7. So the king and Haman went to dine with Queen Esther, and as they were drinking wine on that second day, the king again asked, "Queen Esther, what is your petition? It will be given you. What is your request? Even up to half the kingdom, it will be granted." Then Queen Esther answered, "If I have found favor with you, O king, and if it pleases your majesty, grant me my life. This is my petition. And spare my people. This is my request. For I and my people have been sold for destruction and slaughter and annihilation. If we had merely been sold as male and female slaves, I would have kept quiet, because no such distress would justify disturbing the king." King Xerxes asked Queen Esther, "Who is he? Where is the man who has dared to do such a thing?" Esther said, "The adversary and enemy is this vile Haman." Then Haman was terrified before the king and queen. The king got up in a rage, left his wine, and went out into the palace garden. But Haman, realizing that the king had already decided his fate, stayed behind to beg Queen Esther for his life. Just as the king returned from the palace garden to the banquet hall, Haman was falling on the couch where Esther was reclining. The king exclaimed, "Will he even molest the queen while she is with me in the house?" As soon as the word left the king's mouth, they covered Haman's face. Then Harbona, one of the eunuchs attending the king, said, "A gallows 75 feet high stands by Haman's house. He had it made for Mordecai, who spoke up to help the king." The king said, "Hang him on it." So they hanged Haman on the gallows he had prepared for Mordecai. Then the king's fury subsided. Chapter 8. That same day, King Xerxes gave Queen Esther the estate of Haman, the enemy of the Jews. And Mordecai came into the presence of the king, for Esther had told how he was related to her. The king took off his signet ring, which he had reclaimed from Haman, and presented it to Mordecai, and Esther appointed him over Haman's estate. Esther again pleaded with the king, falling at his feet and weeping. She begged him to put an end to the evil plan of Haman the Agagite, which he had devised against the Jews. Then the king extended the gold scepter to Esther, and she rose and stood before him. "If it pleases the king," she said, "and if he regards me with favor and thinks it the right thing to do, and if he is pleased with me, let an order be written overruling the dispatches that Haman, son of Hammedatha, the Agagite, devised and wrote to destroy the Jews in all the king's provinces. For how can I bear to see disaster fall on my people? How can I bear to see the destruction of my family?" King Xerxes replied to Queen Esther and to Mordecai the Jew, "Because Haman attacked the Jews, I have given his estate to Esther, and they have hanged him on the gallows. Now, write another decree in the king's name in behalf of the Jews as seems best to you, and seal it with the king's signet ring. For no document written in the king's name and sealed with his ring can be revoked." At once the royal secretaries were summoned on the 23rd day of the third month, the month of Sivan. They wrote out all Mordecai's orders to the Jews and to the satraps, governors, and nobles of the 127 provinces stretching from India to Kush. These orders were written in the script of each province and the language of each people, and also to the Jews in their own script and language. Mordecai wrote in the name of King Xerxes, sealed the dispatches with the king's signet ring, and sent them by mounted couriers who rode fast horses especially bred for the king. The king's edict granted the Jews in every city the right to assemble and protect themselves, to destroy, kill, and annihilate any armed force of any nationality or province that might attack them and their women and children, and to plunder the property of their enemies. The day appointed for the Jews to do this in all the provinces of King Xerxes was the 13th day of the 12th month, the month of Adar. A copy of the text of the edict was to be issued as law in every province and made known to the people of every nationality, so that the Jews would be ready on that day to avenge themselves on their enemies. The couriers, riding the royal horses, raced out, spurred on by the king's command, and the edict was also issued in the citadel of Susa. Mordecai left the king's presence wearing royal garments of blue and white, a large crown of gold, and a purple robe of fine linen. And the city of Susa held a joyous celebration. For the Jews, it was a time of happiness and joy, gladness and honor. In every province and in every city, wherever the edict of the king went, there was joy and gladness among the Jews, with feasting and celebrating. And many people of other nationalities became Jews because fear of the Jews had seized them. Chapter 9. On the 13th day of the 12th month, the month of Adar, the edict commanded by the king was to be carried out. On this day, the enemies of the Jews had hoped to overpower them, but now the tables were turned, and the Jews got the upper hand over those who hated them. The Jews assembled in their cities and in all the provinces of King Xerxes to attack those seeking their destruction. No one could stand against them because the people of all the other nationalities were afraid of them, and all the nobles of the provinces, the satraps, the governors, and the king's administrators helped the Jews because fear of Mordecai had seized them. Mordecai was prominent in the palace. His reputation spread throughout the provinces, and he became more and more powerful. The Jews struck down all their enemies with the sword, killing and destroying them, and they did what they pleased to those who hated them. In the citadel of Susa, the Jews killed and destroyed 500 men. They also killed Parshandatha, Dalphon, Aspatha, Paratha, Adalia, Aradatha, Parmashta, Arisai, Aridai, and Vaisatha, the 10 sons of Haman, son of Hammedatha, the enemy of the Jews. But they did not lay their hands on the plunder. The number of those slain in the citadel of Susa was reported to the king that same day. The king said to Queen Esther, "The Jews have killed and destroyed 500 men and the 10 sons of Haman in the citadel of Susa. What have they done in the rest of the king's provinces? Now, what is your petition? It will be given you. What is your request? It will also be granted." "If it pleases the king," Esther answered, "give the Jews in Susa permission to carry out this day's edict tomorrow also, and let Haman's 10 sons be hanged on gallows." So the king commanded that this be done. An edict was issued in Susa, and they hanged the 10 sons of Haman. The Jews in Susa came together on the 14th day of the month of Adar, and they put to death in Susa 300 men. But they did not lay their hands on the plunder. Meanwhile, the remainder of the Jews who were in the king's provinces also assembled to protect themselves and get relief from their enemies. They killed 75,000 of them, but did not lay their hands on the plunder. This happened on the 13th day of the month of Adar, and on the 14th they rested and made it a day of feasting and joy. The Jews in Susa, however, had assembled on the 13th and 14th, and then on the 15th they rested and made it a day of feasting and joy. That is why rural Jews, those living in villages, observe the 14th of the month of Adar as a day of joy and feasting, a day for giving presents to each other. Mordecai recorded these events, and he sent letters to all the Jews throughout the provinces of King Xerxes, near and far, to have them celebrate annually the 14th and 15th days of the month of Adar as the time when the Jews got relief from their enemies, and as the month when their sorrow was turned into joy and their mourning into a day of celebration. He wrote them to observe the days as days of feasting and joy, and giving presents of food to one another and gifts to the poor. So the Jews agreed to continue the celebration they had begun, doing what Mordecai had written to them. For Haman, son of Hammedatha, the Agagite, the enemy of all the Jews, had plotted against the Jews to destroy them, and had cast the pur, that is the lot, for their ruin and destruction. But when the plot came to the king's attention, he issued written orders that the evil scheme Haman had devised against the Jews should come back onto his own head, and that he and his sons should be hanged on the gallows. Therefore these days were called Purim, from the word pur. Because of everything written in this letter, and because of what they had seen and what had happened to them, the Jews took it upon themselves to establish the custom that they and their descendants and all who joined them should without fail observe these 2 days every year in the way prescribed and at the time appointed. These days should be remembered and observed in every generation, by every family, and in every province, and in every city. And these days of Purim should never cease to be celebrated by the Jews, nor should the memory of them die out among their descendants. So Queen Esther, daughter of Abihail, along with Mordecai the Jew, wrote with full authority to confirm this second letter concerning Purim. And Mordecai sent letters to all the Jews in the 127 provinces of the kingdom of Xerxes, words of goodwill and assurance, to establish these days of Purim at their designated times, as Mordecai the Jew and Queen Esther had decreed for them, and as they had established for themselves and their descendants in regard to their times of fasting and lamentation. Esther's decree confirmed these regulations about Purim, and it was written down in the records. Chapter 10. King Xerxes imposed a tribute throughout the empire to its distant shores. And all his acts of power and might, together with a full account of the greatness of Mordecai to which the king had raised him, are they not written in the book of the annals of the kings of Media and Persia? Mordecai, the Jew, was second in rank to King Xerxes, preeminent among the Jews, and held in high esteem by his many fellow Jews because he worked for the good of his people and spoke up for the welfare of all the Jews.
0: This is TWR UK. We're reading through the book of Job with Max MacLean.
1: Chapter 1. In the land of Uz, there lived a man whose name was Job. This man was blameless and upright. He feared God and shunned evil. He had 7 sons and 3 daughters, and he owned 7,000 sheep, 3,000 camels, 500 yoke of oxen, and 500 donkeys, and had a large number of servants. He was the greatest man among all the people of the East. His sons used to take turns holding feasts in their homes, and they would invite their 3 sisters to eat and drink with them. When a period of feasting had run its course, Job would send and have them purified. Early in the morning, he would sacrifice a burnt offering for each of them, thinking, "Perhaps my children have sinned and cursed God in their hearts." This was Job's regular custom. One day, the angels came to present themselves before the Lord, and Satan also came with them. The Lord said to Satan, "Where have you come from?" Satan answered the Lord, "From roaming through the earth and going back and forth in it." Then the Lord said to Satan, "Have you considered my servant Job? There is no one on earth like him. He is blameless and upright, a man who fears God and shuns evil. Does Job fear God for nothing?" Satan replied, "Have you not put a hedge around

The oxen were plowing and the donkeys were grazing nearby, and the Sabaeans attacked and carried them off. They put the servants to the sword, and I am the only one who has escaped to tell you." While he was still speaking, another messenger came and said, "The fire of God fell from the sky and burned up the sheep and the servants, and I am the only one who has escaped to tell you." While he was still speaking, another messenger came and said, "The Chaldeans formed three raiding parties and swept down on your camels and carried them off. They put the servants to the sword, and I'm the only one who has escaped to tell you." While he was still speaking, yet another messenger came and said, "Your sons and daughters were feasting and drinking wine at the oldest brother's house, when suddenly a mighty wind swept in from the desert and struck the four corners of the house. It collapsed on them, and they are dead, and I'm the only one who has escaped to tell you." At this, Job got up and tore his robe and shaved his head. Then he fell to the ground in worship and said, "Naked I came from my mother's womb, and naked I will depart. The Lord gave, and the Lord has taken away. May the name of the Lord be praised." In all this, Job did not sin by charging God with wrongdoing. Chapter 2. On another day the angels came to present themselves before the Lord, and Satan also came with them to present himself before him. And the Lord said to Satan, "Where have you come from?" Satan answered the Lord, "From roaming through the earth and going back and forth in it." Then the Lord said to Satan, "Have you considered my servant Job? There is no one on earth like him. He is blameless and upright, a man who fears God and shuns evil. And he still maintains his integrity, though you incited me against him to ruin him without any reason." "Skin for skin," Satan replied. "A man will give all he has for his own life, but stretch out your hand and strike his flesh and bones, and he will surely curse you to your face." The Lord said to Satan, "Very well then, he is in your hands. But you must spare his life." So Satan went out from the presence of the Lord and afflicted Job with painful sores from the soles of his feet to the top of his head. Then Job took a piece of broken pottery and scraped himself with it as he sat among the ashes. His wife said to him, "Are you still holding on to your integrity? Curse God and die." He replied, "You are talking like a foolish woman. Shall we accept good from God and not trouble?" In all this, Job did not sin in what he said. When Job's three friends, Eliphaz the Temanite, Bildad the Shuhite, and Zophar the Naamathite, heard all about the troubles that had come upon him, they set out from their homes and met together by agreement to go and sympathize with him and comfort him. When they saw him from a distance, they could hardly recognize him. They began to weep aloud, and they tore their robes and sprinkled dust on their heads. Then they sat on the ground with him for 7 days and seven nights. No one said a word to him because they saw how great his suffering was. Chapter 3. After this, Job opened his mouth and cursed the day of his birth. He said, "May the day of my birth perish, and the night it was said, 'A boy is born.' That day may it turn to darkness. May God above not care about it. May no light shine upon it. May darkness and deep shadow claim it once more. May a cloud settle over it. May blackness overwhelm its light. That night may thick darkness seize it. May it not be included among the days of the year, nor be entered in any of the months. May that night be barren. May no shout of joy be heard in it. May those who curse days curse that day, those who are ready to rouse Leviathan. May its morning stars become dark. May it wait for daylight in vain and not see the first rays of dawn. For it did not shut the doors of the womb on me to hide trouble from my eyes. Why did I not perish at birth and die as I came from the womb? Why were there knees to receive me and breasts that I might be nursed? For now I would be lying down in peace. I would be asleep and at rest with kings and counselors of the earth who

0: for themselves places now lying in ruins, with rulers who had gold, who filled their houses with silver? Or why was I not hidden in the ground like a stillborn child, like an infant who never saw the light of day? There the wicked cease from turmoil, and there the weary are at rest.
1: Captives also enjoy their ease. They no longer hear the slave drivers shout.
0: The small and the great are there, and the slave is freed from his master. Why is light given to those in misery, and life to the bitter of soul?
1: To those who long for death that does not come, who search for it more than for hidden treasure,
0: who are filled with gladness and rejoice when they reach the grave. Why is life given to a man whose way is hidden, whom God has hedged in? For sighing comes to me instead of food. My groans pour out like water. What I feared has come upon me. What I dreaded has happened to me. I have no peace, no quietness. I have no rest, but only turmoil.
2: Chapter 4. Then Eliphaz the Temanite replied, "If someone ventures a word with you, will you be impatient? But who can keep from speaking? Think how you have instructed many, how you have strengthened feeble hands. Your words have supported those who stumbled. You have strengthened faltering knees. But now trouble comes to you, and you are discouraged. It strikes you, and you are dismayed. Should not your piety be your confidence, and your blameless ways your hope? Consider now, who, being innocent, has ever perished? Where were the upright ever destroyed? As I have observed, those who plow evil and those who sow trouble reap it. At the breath of God, they are destroyed. At the blast of his anger, they perish. The lions may roar and growl, yet the teeth of the great lions are broken. The lion perishes for lack of prey, and the cubs of the lioness are scattered. A word was secretly brought to me. My ears caught a whisper of it. Amid disquieting dreams in the night, when deep sleep falls on men, fear and trembling seized me and made all my bones shake. A spirit glided past my face, and the hair on my body stood on end. It stopped, but I could not tell what it was. A form stood before my eyes, and I heard a hushed voice. Can a mortal be more righteous than God? Can a man be more pure than his maker? If God places no trust in his servants, if he charges his angels with error, how much more those who live in houses of clay, whose foundations are in the dust, who are crushed more readily than a moth? Between dawn and dusk, they are broken to pieces. Unnoticed, they perish forever. Are not the cords of their tent pulled up so that they die without wisdom? Chapter 5. Call if you will, but who will answer you? To which of the holy ones will you turn? Resentment kills a fool, and envy slays the simple. I myself have seen a fool taking root, but suddenly his house was cursed. His children are far from safety, crushed in court without a defender. The hungry consume his harvest, taking it even from among thorns, and the thirsty pant after his wealth. For hardship does not spring from the soil, nor does trouble sprout from the ground. Yet man is born to trouble, as surely as sparks fly upward. But if it were I would appeal to God. I would lay my cause before him. He performs wonders that cannot be fathomed, miracles that cannot be counted. He bestows rain on the earth. He sends water upon the countryside. The lowly he sets on high, and those who mourn are lifted to safety. He thwarts the plans of the crafty so that their hands achieve no success. He catches the wise in their craftiness, and the schemes of the wily are swept away. Darkness comes upon them in the daytime. At noon they grope as in the night. He saves the needy from the sword in their mouth. He saves them from the clutches of the powerful, so the poor have hope, and injustice shuts its mouth. Blessed is the man whom God corrects. So do not despise the discipline of the Almighty. For he wounds, but he also binds up. He injures, but his hands also heal. From 6 calamities he will rescue you. In 7, no harm will befall you. In famine he will ransom you from death, and in battle from the stroke of the sword. You will be protected from the lash of the tongue, and need not fear when destruction comes. You will laugh at destruction and famine, and need not fear the beasts of the earth. For you will have a covenant with the stones of the field, and the wild animals will be at peace with you. You will know that your tent is secure. You will take stock of your property and find nothing missing. You will know that your children will be many and your descendants like the grass of the earth. You will come to the grave in full vigor like sheaves gathered in season. We have examined this, and it is true. So hear it and apply it to yourself. Chapter 6. Then Job replied, "If only my anguish could be weighed, and all my misery be placed on the scales, it would surely outweigh the sand of the seas. No wonder my words have been impetuous. The arrows of the Almighty are in me. My spirit drinks in their poison. God's terrors are marshaled against me. Does a wild donkey bray when it has grass, or an ox bellow when it has fodder? Is tasteless food eaten without salt, or is there flavor in the white of an egg? I refuse to touch it. Such food makes me ill. Oh, that I might have my request, that God would grant what I hope for, that God would be willing to crush me, to let loose his hand and cut me off. Then I would still have this consolation, my joy in unrelenting pain, that I had not denied the words of the Holy One. What strength do I have that I should still hope? What prospects that I should be patient? Do I have the strength of stone? Is my flesh bronze? Do I have any power to help myself now that success has been driven from me? A despairing man should have the devotion of his friends, even though he forsakes the fear of the Almighty. But my brothers are as undependable as intermittent streams, as the streams that overflow when darkened by thawing ice and swollen with melting snow, but that cease to flow in the dry season and in the heat vanish from their channels. Caravans turn aside from their routes. They go up into the wasteland and perish. The caravans of Tamar look for water. The traveling merchants of Sheba look in hope. They are distressed because they had been confident. They arrived there only to be disappointed. Now you too have proved to be of no help. You see something dreadful and are afraid. Have I ever said, 'Give something on my behalf, pay a ransom for me from your wealth, deliver me from the hand of the enemy, ransom me from the clutches of the ruthless'? Teach me and I will be quiet. Show me where I have been wrong. How painful are honest words. But what do your arguments prove? Do you mean to correct what I say and treat the words of a despairing man as wind? You would even cast lots for the fatherless and barter away your friend. But now be so kind as to look at me. Would I lie to your face? Relent, do not be unjust. Reconsider, for my integrity is at stake. Is there any wickedness on my lips? Can my mouth not discern malice?" Chapter 7. Does not man have hard service on earth? Are not his days like those of a hired man, like a slave longing for the evening shadows, or a hired man waiting eagerly for his wages? So I have been allotted months of futility, and nights of misery have been assigned to me. When I lie down, I think, how long before I get up? The night drags on, and I toss till dawn. My body is clothed with worms and scabs. My skin is broken and festering. My days are swifter than a weaver's shuttle, and they come to an end without hope. Remember, O God, that my life is but a breath. My eyes will never see happiness again. The eye that now sees me will see me no longer. You will look for me, but I will be no more. As a cloud vanishes and is
0: gone, so he who goes down to the grave does not return. He will never come to his house again. His place will know him no more. Therefore, I will not keep silent. I will speak out in the anguish of my spirit. I will complain in the bitterness of my soul. Am I the sea, or the monster of the deep, that you put me under guard? When I think my bed will comfort me and my couch will ease my complaint, even then you frighten me with dreams and terrify me with visions, so that I prefer strangling and death rather than this body of mine. I despise my life. I would not live forever. Let me alone. My days have no meaning. What is man that you make so much of him, that you give him so much attention, that you examine him every morning and test him every moment? Will you never look away from me or let me alone even for an instant? If I have sinned, what have I done to you, O watcher of men? Why have you made me your target? Have I become a burden to you? Why do you not pardon my offenses and forgive my sins? For I will soon lie down in the dust. You will search for me, but I will be no more.
2: Chapter 8. Then Bildad the Shuhamite replied, "How long will you say such things? Your words are a blustering wind. Does God pervert justice? Does the Almighty pervert what is right? When your children sinned against him, he gave them over to the penalty of their sin. But if you will look to God and plead with the Almighty, if you are pure and upright, even now he will rouse himself on your behalf and restore you to your rightful place. Your beginnings will seem humble, so prosperous will your future be. Ask the former generations and find out what their fathers learned. For we were born only yesterday and know nothing, and our days on earth are but a shadow. Will they not instruct you and tell you? Will they not bring forth words from their understanding? Can papyrus grow tall where there is no marsh? Can reeds thrive without water? While still growing and uncut, they wither more quickly than grass. Such is the destiny of all who forget God. So perishes the hope of the godless. What he trusts in is fragile. What he relies on is a spider's web. He leans on his web, but he gives way. He clings to it, but it does not hold. He is like a well-watered plant in the sunshine, spreading its shoots over the garden. It entwines its roots around a pile of rocks and looks for a place among the stones. But when it is torn from its spot, that place disowns it and says, 'I never saw you.' Surely its life withers away, and from the soil other plants grow. Surely God does not reject a blameless man or strengthen the hands of evildoers. He will yet fill your mouth with laughter and your lips with shouts of joy. Your enemies will be clothed in shame, and the tents of the wicked will be no more." Chapter 9. Then Job replied, "Indeed, I know that this is true. But how can a mortal be righteous before God? Though one wished to dispute with him, he could not answer him one time out of a thousand. His wisdom is profound, his power is vast. Who has resisted him and come out unscathed? He moves mountains without their knowing it and overturns them in his anger. He shakes the earth from its place and makes its pillars tremble. He speaks to the sun and it does not shine. He seals off the light of the stars. He alone stretches out the heavens and treads on the waves of the sea. He is the maker of the Bear and Orion, the Pleiades and the constellations of the south. He performs wonders that cannot be fathomed, miracles that cannot be counted. When he passes me, I cannot see him. When he goes by, I cannot perceive him. If he snatches away, who can stop him? Who can say to him, 'What are you doing?' God does not restrain his anger. Even the cohorts of Rahab cowered at his feet. How then can I dispute with him? How can I find words to argue with him? Though I were innocent, I could not answer him. I could only plead with my judge for mercy. Even if I summoned him and he responded, I do not believe he would give me a hearing. He would crush me with a storm and multiply my wounds for no reason. He would not let me regain my breath, but would overwhelm me with misery.
1: If it is a matter of strength, he is mighty. If it is a matter of justice, who will summon him? Even if I were innocent, my mouth would condemn me. If I were blameless, it would pronounce me guilty. Although I am blameless, I have no concern for myself. I despise my own life. It is all the same. That is why I say he destroys both the blameless and the wicked. When a scourge brings sudden death, he mocks the despair of the innocent. When a land falls into the hands of the wicked, he blindfolds its judges. If it is not he, then who is it? My days are swifter than a runner. They fly away without a glimpse of joy. They skim past like boats of papyrus, like eagles swooping down on their prey. If I say, I will forget my complaint, I will change my expression and smile. I still dread all my sufferings, for I know you will not hold me innocent. Since I am already found guilty, why should I struggle in vain? Even if I washed myself with soap and my hands with washing soda, you would plunge me into a slime pit so that even my clothes would detest me. He is not a man like me that I might answer him, that we might confront each other in court. If only there were someone to arbitrate between us, to lay his hand upon us both. Someone to remove God's rod from me so that his terror would frighten me no more. Then I would speak up without fear of him. But as it now stands with me, I cannot. Chapter 10. I loathe my very life. Therefore, I will give free rein to my complaint and speak out in the bitterness of my soul. I will say to God, do not condemn me, but tell me what charges you have against me. Does it please you to oppress me, to spurn the work of your hands, while you smile on the schemes of the wicked? Do you have eyes of flesh? Do you see as mortal sees? Are your days like those of a mortal, or your years like those of a man, that you must search out my faults and probe after my sin? Though you know that I am not guilty, and that no one can rescue me from your hand. Your hands shaped me and made me. Will you now turn and destroy me? Remember that you molded me like clay. Will you now turn me to dust again? Did you not pour me out like milk and curdle me like cheese? Clothe me with skin and flesh and knit me together with bones and sinews? You gave me life and showed me kindness, and in your providence watched over my spirit. But this is what you concealed in your heart. And I know that this was in your mind. If I sinned, you would be watching me and would not let my offense go unpunished. If I'm guilty, woe to me. Even if I'm innocent, I cannot lift my head, for I am full of shame and drowned in my affliction. If I hold my head high, you stalk me like a lion, and again display your awesome power against me. You bring new witnesses against me and increase your anger toward me. Your forces come against me, wave upon wave. Why then did you bring me out of the womb? I wish I had died before any eye saw me. If only I had never come into being, or had been carried straight from the womb to the grave. Are not my few days almost over? Turn away from me so I can have a moment's joy before I go to the place of no return, to the land of gloom and deep shadow, to the land of deepest night, of deep shadow and disorder, where even the light is like darkness. Chapter 11. Then Zophar the Naamathite replied, "Are all these words to go unanswered? Is this talker to be vindicated? Will your idle talk reduce men to silence? Will no one rebuke you when you mock? You say to God, 'My beliefs are flawless and I am pure in your sight.' Oh, how I wish that God would speak, that he would open his lips against you and disclose to you the secrets of wisdom. For true wisdom has two sides. Know this. God has even forgotten some of your sin. Can you fathom the mysteries of God? Can you probe the limits of the Almighty? They are higher than the heavens. What can you do? They are deeper than the depths of the grave. What can you know?
0: Their measure is longer than the earth and wider than the sea. If he comes along and confines you in prison and convenes a court, who can oppose him? Surely he recognizes deceitful men, and when he sees evil, does he not take note? But a witless man can no more become wise than a wild donkey's colt can be born a man. Yet if you devote your heart to him and stretch out your hands to him, if you put away the sin that is in your hand and allow no evil to dwell in your tent, then you will lift up your face without shame. You will stand firm and without fear. You will surely forget your trouble, recalling it only as waters gone by. Life will be brighter than noonday, and darkness will become like morning. You will be secure because there is hope. You will look about you and take your rest in safety. You will lie down with no one to make you afraid, and many will court your favor. But the eyes of the wicked will fail, and escape will elude them. Their hope will become a dying gasp. Chapter 12. Then Job replied, "Doubtless you are the people, and wisdom will die with you. But I have a mind as well as you. I'm not inferior to you who does not know all these things. I have become a laughingstock to my friends, though I called upon God and he answered, a mere laughingstock, though righteous and blameless. Men at ease have contempt for misfortune as the fate of those whose feet are slipping. The tents of marauders are undisturbed, and those who provoke God are secure. Those who carry their God in their hands. But ask the animals, and they will teach you. Or the birds of the air, and they will tell you. Or speak to the earth, and it will teach you. Or let the fish in the sea inform you. Which of all these does not know that the hand of the Lord has done this? In his hand is the life of every creature, and the breath of all mankind. Does not the ear test words as the tongue tastes food? Is not wisdom found among the aged? Does not long life bring understanding? To God belong wisdom and power. Counsel and understanding are his. What he tears down cannot be rebuilt. The man he imprisons cannot be released. If he holds back the waters, there is drought. If he lets them loose, they devastate the land. To him belong strength and victory. Both deceived and deceiver are his. He leads counselors away stripped and makes fools of judges. He takes off the shackles put on by kings and ties a loincloth around their waist. He leads priests away stripped and overthrows men long established. He silences the lips of trusted advisors and takes away the discernment of elders. He pours contempt on nobles and disarms the mighty. He reveals the deep things of darkness and brings deep shadows into the light. He makes nations great and destroys them. He enlarges nations and disperses them. He deprives the leaders of the earth of their reason. He sends them wandering through a trackless waste. They grope in darkness with no light. He makes them stagger like drunkards. Chapter 13. My eyes have seen all this. My ears have heard and understood it. What you know, I also know. I am not inferior to you, but I desire to speak to the Almighty and to argue my case with God. You, however, smear me with lies. You are worthless physicians, all of you. If only you would be altogether silent, for you that would be wisdom. Hear now my argument. Listen to the plea of my lips. Will you speak wickedly on God's behalf? Will you speak deceitfully for him? Will you show him partiality? Will you argue the case for God? Would it turn out well if he examined you? Could you deceive him as you might deceive men? He would surely rebuke you if you secretly showed partiality. Would not his splendor terrify you? Would not the dread of him fall on you? Your maxims are proverbs of ashes. Your defenses are defenses of clay. Keep silent and let me speak. Then let come to me what may. Why do I put myself in jeopardy and take my life in my hands? Though he slay me, yet will I hope in him. I will surely defend my ways to his face. Indeed, This will turn out for my deliverance, for no godless man would dare come before him. Listen carefully to my words. Let your ears take in what I say. Now that I have prepared my case, I know I will be vindicated. Can anyone bring charges against me? If so, I will be silent and die. Only grant me these two things, O God, that I will not hide from you. Withdraw your hand far from me and stop frightening me with your terrors. Then summon me and I will answer, or let me speak and you reply. How many wrongs and sins have I committed? Show me my offense and my sin. Why do you hide your face and consider me your enemy? Will you torment a wind-blown leaf? Will you chase after dry chaff? For you write down bitter things against me and make me inherit the sins of my youth. You fasten my feet in shackles. You keep close watch on all my paths by putting marks on the soles of my feet. So man wastes away like something rotten, like a garment eaten by moths. Chapter 14. Man born of woman is of a few days and full of trouble. He springs up like a flower and withers away. Like a fleeting shadow, he does not endure. Do you fix your eyes on such a one? Will you bring him before you for judgment? Who can bring what is pure from the impure? No one. Man's days are determined. You have decreed the number of his months and have set limits he cannot exceed. So look away from him and let him alone till he has put in his time like a hired man. At least there is hope for a tree. If it is cut down, it will sprout again, and its new shoots will not fail. Its roots may grow old in the ground and its stump die in the soil. Yet at the scent of water, it will bud and put forth shoots like a plant. But man dies and is laid low. He breathes his last and is no more. As water disappears from the sea, or a riverbed becomes parched and dry, so man lies down and does not rise. Till the heavens are no more, men will not awake or be roused from their sleep. If only you would hide me in the grave and conceal me till your anger has passed. If only you would set me a time and then remember me. If a man dies, will he live again? All the days of my hard service, I will wait for my renewal to come. You will call, and I will answer you. You will long for the creature your hands have made. Surely then you will count my steps, but not keep track of my sin. My offenses will be sealed up in a bag. You will cover over my sin. But as a mountain erodes and crumbles, and as a rock is moved from its place, as water wears away stones and torrents wash away the soil, so you destroy man's hope. You overpower him once for all and he is gone. You change his countenance and send him away. If his sons are honored, he does not know it. If they are brought low, he does not see it. He feels but the pain of his own body and mourns only for himself. Chapter 15. Then Eliphaz the Temanite replied, "Would a wise man answer with empty notions or fill his belly with the hot east wind? Would he argue with useless words, with speeches that have no value? But you even undermine piety and hinder devotion to God. Your sin prompts your mouth. You adopt the tongue of the crafty. Your own mouth condemns you, not mine. Your own lips testify against you. Are you the first man ever born? Were you brought forth before the hills? Do you listen in on God's counsel? Do you limit wisdom to yourself? What do you know that we do not know? What insights do you have that we do not have? The gray-haired and the aged are on our side, men even older than your father. Are God's consolations not enough for you, words spoken gently to you? Why has your heart carried you away, and why do your eyes flash, so that you vent your rage against God, pour out such words from your mouth? What is man that he could be pure, or one born of woman that he could be righteous? If God places no trust in his holy ones, if even the heavens are not pure in his eyes, how much less man who is vile and corrupt, who drinks up evil like water? Listen to me and I will explain to you. Let me tell you what I have seen, what wise men have declared, hiding nothing received from their fathers, to whom alone the land was given when no alien passed among them.
1: All his days the wicked man suffers torment, the ruthless through all the years stored up for him. Terrifying sounds fill his ears when all seems well, marauders attack him. He despairs of escaping the darkness, he is marked for the sword. He wanders about, food for vultures, he knows the day of darkness is at hand. Distress and anguish fill him with terror, they overwhelm him like a king poised to attack. Because he shakes his fist at God and vaunts himself against the Almighty, defiantly charging against him with a thick, strong shield. Though his face is covered with fat and his waist bulges with flesh, he will inhabit ruined towns and houses where no one lives, houses crumbling to rubble. He will no longer be rich, and his wealth will not endure, nor will his possessions spread over the land. He will not escape the darkness. A flame will wither his shoots, and the breath of God's mouth will carry him away. Let him not deceive himself by trusting what is worthless, for he will get nothing in return. Before his time, he will be paid in full, and his branches will not flourish. He will be like a vine stripped of its unripe grapes, like an olive tree shedding its blossoms. For the company of the godless will be barren, and fire will consume the tents of those who love bribes. They conceive trouble and give birth to evil. Their womb fashions deceit.

0: Max McLean, taking you through the night here on TWR UK. 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
1: Chapter 16. Then Job replied, I have heard many things like these. Miserable comforters are you all? Will your long-winded speeches never end? What ails you that you keep on arguing? I also could speak like you if you were in my place. I could make fine speeches against you and shake my head at you. But my mouth would encourage you. Comfort from my lips would bring you relief. Yet if I speak, my pain is not relieved. And if I refrain, it does not go away. Surely, O God, you have worn me out. You have devastated my entire household. You have bound me, and it has become a witness. My gauntness rises up and testifies against me. God assails me and tears me in his anger and gnashes his teeth at me. My opponent fastens on me his piercing eyes. Men open their mouths to jeer at me. They strike my cheek in scorn and unite together against me. God has turned me over to evil men and thrown me into the clutches of the wicked. All was well with me, but he shattered me. He seized me by the neck and crushed me. He has made me his target. His archers surround me. Without pity, he pierces my kidneys and spills my gall on the ground. Again and again, he bursts upon me. He rushes at me like a warrior. I have sewed sackcloth over my skin and buried my brow in the dust. My face is red with weeping, deep shadows wring my eyes, yet my hands have been free of violence and my prayer is pure. O earth, do not cover my blood. May my cry never be laid to rest. Even now my witness is in heaven, my advocate is on high, my intercessor is my friend, as my eyes pour out tears to God. On behalf of a man who pleads with God as a man pleads for his friend. Only a few years will pass before I go on the journey of no return. Chapter 17. My spirit is broken, my days are cut short, the grave awaits me. Surely mockers surround me, my eyes must dwell on their hostility. Give me, O God, the pledge you demand. Who else will put up security for me? You have closed their minds to understanding, therefore you will not let them triumph. If a man denounces his friends for reward, the eyes of his children will fail. God has made me a byword to everyone, a man in whose face people spit. My eyes have grown dim with grief, my whole frame is but a shadow. Upright men are appalled at this. The innocent are aroused against the ungodly. Nevertheless, the righteous will hold to their ways, and those with clean hands will grow stronger. But come on, all of you, try again. I will not find a wise man among you. My days have passed, my plans are shattered, and so are the desires of my heart. These men turn night into day. In the face of darkness, they say, light is near. If the only home I hope for is the grave, if I spread out my bed in darkness, if I say to corruption, you are my father, and to the worm, my mother or my sister, where then is my hope? Who can see any hope for me? Will it go down to the gates of death? Will we descend together into the dust? Chapter 18. Then Bildad the Shuhamite replied, when will you end these speeches? Be sensible, and then we can talk. Why are we regarded as cattle and considered stupid in your sight? You who tear yourself to pieces in your anger, is the earth to be abandoned for your sake? Or must the rocks be moved from their place? The lamp of the wicked is snuffed out. The flame of his fire stops burning. The light in his tent becomes dark. The lamp beside him goes out. The vigor of his step is weakened. His own schemes throw him down. His feet thrust him into a net and he wanders into its mesh. A trap seizes him by the heel. A snare holds him fast. A noose is hidden for him on the ground. A trap lies in his path. Terrors startle him on every side and dog his every step. Calamity is hungry for him. Disaster is ready for him when he falls. It eats away parts of his skin. Death's firstborn devours his limbs. He is torn from the security of his tent and marched off to the king of terrors. Fire resides in his tent, burning. Sulfur is scattered over his dwelling. His roots dry up below and his branches wither above. The memory of him perishes from the earth. He has no name in the land. He is driven from light into darkness and is banished from the world. He has no offspring or descendants among his people, no survivor where once he lived. Men of the West are appalled at his fate. Men of the East are seized with horror. Surely such is the dwelling of an evil man. Such is the place of one who knows not God. Chapter 19. Then Job replied, "How long will you torment me and crush me with words? 10 times now you have reproached me. Shamelessly you attack me. If it is true that I have gone astray, my error remains my concern alone. If indeed you would exalt yourselves above me and use my humiliation against me, then know that God has wronged me and drawn his net around me. Though I cry, I've been wronged, I get no response. Though I call for help, there is no justice. He has blocked my way so I cannot pass. He has shrouded my paths in darkness. He has stripped me of my honor and removed the crown from my head. He tears me down on every side till I am gone. He uproots my hope like a tree. His anger burns against me. He counts me among his enemies. His troops advance in force. They build a siege ramp against me and encamp around my tent. He has alienated my brothers from me. My acquaintances are completely estranged from me. My kinsmen have gone away, my friends have forgotten me, my guests and my maidservants count me a stranger, they look upon me as an alien. I summon my servant, but he does not answer, though I beg him with my own mouth. My breath is offensive to my wife, I am loathsome to my own brother, even the little boys scorn me when I appear, they ridicule me. All my intimate friends detest me. Those I love have turned against me. I am nothing but skin and bones. I have escaped with only the skin of my teeth. Have pity on me, my friends. Have pity, for the hand of God has struck me. Why do you pursue me as God does? Will you never get enough of my flesh? Oh, that my words were recorded, that they were written on a scroll, that they were inscribed with an iron tool on lead, or engraved in rock forever. I know that my Redeemer lives, and that in the end he will stand upon the earth. And after my skin has been destroyed, yet in my flesh I will see God. I myself will see him with my own eyes, I and not another. How my heart yearns within me. If you say, how we will hound him, since the root of trouble lies in him, you should fear the sword yourselves. For wrath will bring punishment by the sword, and then you will know that there is judgment. Chapter 20. Then Zophar the Naamathite replied, "My troubled thoughts prompt me to answer because I am greatly disturbed. I hear a rebuke that dishonors me, and my understanding inspires me to reply. Surely you know how it has been from old, ever since man was placed on the earth, that the mirth of the wicked is brief, and the joy of the godless lasts but a moment. Though his pride reaches to heavens, and his head touches the clouds, he will perish forever like his own dung. Those who have seen him will say, 'Where is he?' Like a dream he flies away, no more to be found, banished like a vision of the night. The eye that saw him will not see him again. His place will look on him no more. His children must make amends to the poor. His own hands must give back his wealth. The youthful vigor that fills his bones will lie with him in the dust. Though evil is sweet in his mouth and he hides it under his tongue, though he cannot bear to let it go and keeps it in his mouth, yet his food will turn sour in his stomach. It will become the venom of serpents within him. He will spit out the riches he swallowed. God will make his stomach vomit them up. He will suck the poison of serpents. The fangs of an adder will kill him. He will not enjoy the streams, the rivers flowing with honey and cream. What he toiled for, he must give back uneaten. He will not enjoy the profit from his trading. For he has oppressed the poor and left them destitute. He has seized houses he did not build. Surely he will have no respite from his craving. He cannot save himself by his treasure. Nothing is left for him to devour. His prosperity will not endure. In the midst of his plenty, distress will overtake him. The full force of misery will come upon him. When he has filled his belly, God will vent his burning anger against him and rain down his blows upon him. Though he flees from an iron weapon, a bronze-tipped arrow pierces him. He pulls it out of his back, the gleaming point out of his liver. Terrors will come over him. Total darkness lies in wait for his treasures. A fire unfanned will consume him and devour what is left in his tent. The heavens will expose his guilt. The earth will rise up against him. A flood will carry off his house, rushing waters on the day of God's wrath. Such is the fate God allots the wicked, the heritage appointed for them by God. Chapter 21. Then Job replied, "Listen carefully to my words. Let this be the consolation you give me. Bear with me while I speak, and after I have spoken, mock on. Is my complaint directed to man? Why should I not be impatient? Look at me and be astonished. Clap your hand over your mouth. When I think about this, I am terrified. Trembling seizes my body. Why do the wicked live on, growing old and increasing in power? They see their children established around them, their offspring before their eyes. Their homes are safe and free from fear. The rod of God is not upon them. Their bulls never fail to breed. Their cows calve and do not miscarry. They send forth their children as a flock. Their little ones dance about. They sing to the music of tambourine and harp. They make merry to the sound of the flute. They spend their years in prosperity and go down to the grave in peace. Yet they say to God, 'Leave us alone. We have no desire to know your ways. Who is the Almighty that we should serve him? What would we gain by praying to him?' But their prosperity is not in their own hands. So I stand aloof from the counsel of the wicked. Yet how often is the lamp of the wicked snuffed out? How often does calamity come upon them? The fate God allots in his anger. How often are they like straw before the wind, like chaff swept away by a gale? It is said, 'God stores up a man's punishment for his sons. Let him repay the man himself, so that he will know it. Let his own eyes see his destruction. Let him drink of the wrath of the Almighty. For what does he care about the family he leaves behind when his allotted months come to an end? Can anyone teach knowledge to God since he judges even the highest? One man dies in full vigor, completely secure and at ease, his body well nourished, his bones rich with marrow. Another man dies in bitterness of soul, never having enjoyed anything good. Side by side they lie in the dust, and worms cover them both. I know full well what you are thinking, the schemes by which you would wrong me. You say, "Where now is the great man's house, the tents where wicked men lived?" Have you never questioned those who travel? Have you paid no regard to their accounts, that the evil man is spared from the day of calamity, that he is delivered from the day of wrath? Who denounces his conduct to his face? Who repays him for what he has done? He is carried to the grave, and watch is kept over his tomb. The soil in the valley is sweet to him. All men follow after him, and a countless throng goes before him. So how can you console me with your nonsense? Nothing is left of your answers but falsehood." Chapter 22. Then Eliphaz the Temanite replied, "Can a man be of benefit to God? Can even a wise man benefit him? What pleasure would it give the Almighty if you were righteous? What would he gain if your ways were blameless? Is it for your piety that he rebukes you and brings charges against you? Is not your wickedness great? Are not your sins endless? You demanded security from your brothers for no reason. You stripped men of their clothing, leaving them naked. You gave no water to the weary, and you withheld food from the hungry, though you were a powerful man owning land, an honored man living on it. And you sent widows away empty-handed and broke the strength of the fatherless. That is why snares are all around you, why sudden peril terrifies you, why it is so dark you cannot see, and why a flood of water covers you. Is not God in the heights of heaven? And see how lofty are the highest stars? Yet you say, what does God know? Does he judge through such darkness? Thick clouds veil him so he does not see us as he goes about in the vaulted heavens? Will you keep to the old path that evil men have trod? They were carried off before their time, their foundations washed away by a flood. They said to God, leave us alone. What can the Almighty do to us? Yet it was he who filled their houses with good things, so I stand aloof from the counsel of the wicked. The righteous see their ruin and rejoice. The innocent mock them, saying, surely our foes are destroyed and fire devours their wealth. Submit to God and be at peace with him. In this way prosperity will come to you. Accept instruction from his mouth and lay up his words in your heart. If you return to the Almighty, you will be restored. If you remove wickedness far from your tent and assign your nuggets to the dust, your gold of Ophir to the rocks in the ravines, then the Almighty will be your gold, the choicest silver for you. Surely then you will find delight in the Almighty and will lift up your face to God. You will pray to him and he will hear you, and you will fulfill your vows. What you decide on will be done, and light will shine on your ways. When men are brought low and you say, lift them up, then he will save the downcast. He will deliver even one who is not innocent, who will be delivered through the cleanness of your hands. Chapter 23. Then Job replied, even today my complaint is bitter. His hand is heavy in spite of my groaning. If only I knew where to find him, if only I could go to his dwelling. I would state my case before him and fill my mouth with arguments. I would find out what he would answer me and consider what he would say. Would he oppose me with great power? No, he would not press charges against me. There, an upright man could present his case before him, and I would be delivered forever from my judge. But if I go to the east, he is not there. If I go to the west, I do not find him. When he is at work in the north, I do not see him. When he turns to the south, I catch no glimpse of him. But he knows the way that I take. When he has tested me, I will come forth as gold. My feet have closely followed his steps. I have kept to his way without turning aside. I have not departed from the commands of his lips. I have treasured the words of his mouth more than my daily bread. But he stands alone, and who can oppose him? He does whatever he pleases. He carries out his decree against me, and many such plans he still has in store. That is why I am terrified before him. When I think of all this, I fear him. God has made my heart faint. The Almighty has terrified me. Yet I am not silenced by the darkness, by the thick darkness that covers my face. Chapter 24. Why does the Almighty not set times for judgment? Why must those who know him look in vain for such days? Men move boundary stones, they pasture flocks they have stolen, they drive away the orphan's donkey and take the widow's oxen pledge. They thrust the needy from the path and force all the poor of the land into hiding. Like wild donkeys in the desert, the poor go about their labor of foraging food. The wasteland provides food for their children. They gather fodder in the fields and glean in the vineyards of the wicked. Lacking clothes, they spend the night naked. They have nothing to cover themselves in the cold. They are drenched by mountain rains and hug the rocks for lack of shelter. The fatherless child is snatched from the breast. The infant of the poor is seized for a debt. Lacking clothes, they go about naked. They carry the sheaves, but still go hungry. They crush olives among the terraces. They tread the wine presses, yet suffer thirst. The groans of the dying rise from the city, and the souls of the wounded cry out for help. But God charges no one with wrongdoing. There are those who rebel against the light, who do not know its ways or stay in its paths. When daylight is gone, the murderer rises up and kills the poor and needy. In the night he steals forth like a thief. The eye of the adulterer watches for dusk. He thinks, no eye will see me, and he keeps his face concealed. In the dark men break into houses, but by day they shut themselves in. They want nothing to do with the light. For all of them, deep darkness is their mourning. They make friends with the terrors of darkness, yet they are foam on the surface of the water. Their portion of the land is cursed, so that no one goes to the vineyards. As heat and drought snatch away the melted snow, so the grave snatches away those who have sinned. The womb forgets them, the worm feasts on them. Evil men are no longer remembered, but are broken like a tree. They prey on the barren and childless woman, and to the widow show no kindness, but God drags away the mighty by his power. Though they become established, they have no assurance of life. He may let them rest in a feeling of security, but his eyes are on their ways. For a little while they are exalted, and then they are gone. They are brought low and gathered up like all others. They are cut off like heads of grain. If this is not so, who can prove me false and reduce my words to nothing? Chapter 25. Then Bildad the Shuhite replied, "Dominion and awe belong to God. He establishes order in the heights of heaven. Can his forces be numbered? Upon whom does his light not rise? How then can a man be righteous before God? How can one born of woman be pure? If even the moon is not bright and the stars are not pure in his eyes, how much less

space, he suspends the earth over nothing. He wraps up the waters in his clouds, yet the clouds do not burst under their weight. He covers the face of the full moon, spreading his clouds over it. He marks out the horizon on the face of the waters for a boundary between light and darkness. The pillars of the heavens quake aghast at his rebuke. By his power he churned up the sea. By his wisdom he cut Rahab to pieces. By his breath the skies became fair. His hand pierced the gliding serpent. And these are but the outer fringe of his works. How faint the whisper we hear of him. Who then can understand the thunder of his power? Chapter 27. And Job continued his discourse. As surely as God lives, who has denied me justice? The Almighty, who has made me taste bitterness of soul? As long as I live, I have life within me. The breath of God in my nostrils, my lips will not speak wickedness, and my tongue will utter no deceit. I will never admit you are in the right. Till I die, I will not deny my integrity. I will maintain my righteousness and never let go of it. My conscience will not reproach me as long as I live. May my enemies be like the wicked, my adversaries like the unjust. For what hope has the godless when he is cut off, when God takes away his life? Does God listen to his cry when distress comes upon him? Will he find delight in the Almighty? Will he call upon God at all times? I will teach you about the power of God. The ways of the Almighty I will not conceal. You've all seen this yourselves. Why then this meaningless talk? Here is the fate God allots to the wicked, the heritage a ruthless man receives from the Almighty. However many his children, their fate is the sword. His offspring will never have enough to eat. The plague will bury those who survive him, and their widows will not weep for them. Though he heaps up silver like dust and clothes like piles of clay, what he lays up the righteous will wear, and the innocent will divide his silver. The house he builds is like a moth's cocoon, like a hut made by a watchman. He lies down wealthy, but he will do so no more. When he opens his eyes, all is gone. Terrors overtake him like a flood. A tempest snatches him away in the night. The east wind carries him off and he is gone. It sweeps him out of his place. It hurls itself against him without mercy as he flees headlong from its power. It claps its hands in derision and hisses him out of his place. Chapter 28. There is a mine for silver in a place where gold is refined. Iron is taken from the earth, and copper is smelted from ore. Man puts an end to the darkness. He searches the farthest recesses for ore in the blackest darkness. Far from where people dwell, he cuts a shaft in places forgotten by the foot of man. Far from men, he dangles and sways. The earth from which food comes is transformed below as by fire. Sapphire comes from its rocks, and its dust contains nuggets of gold. No bird of prey knows that hidden path. No falcon's eye has seen it. Proud beasts do not set foot on it, and no lion prowls there. Man's hand assaults the flinty rock and lays bare the roots of the mountains. He tunnels through the rock. His eyes see all its treasures. He searches the sources of the rivers and brings hidden things to light. But where can wisdom be found? Where does understanding dwell? Man does not comprehend its worth. It cannot be found in the land of the living. The deep says, it is not in me. The sea says, it is not with me. It cannot be bought with the finest gold, nor can its price be weighed in silver. It cannot be bought with the gold of Ophir, with precious onyx or sapphires. Neither gold nor crystal can compare with it, nor can it be had for jewels of gold. Coral and jasper are not worthy of mention. The price of wisdom is beyond rubies. The topaz of Cush cannot compare with it. It cannot be bought with pure gold. Where then does wisdom come from? Where does understanding dwell?
It is hidden from the eyes of every living thing, concealed even from the birds of the air. Destruction and death say, only a rumor of it has reached our ears.

God understands the way to it, and he alone knows where it dwells, for he views the ends of the earth and sees everything under the heavens. When he established the force of the wind and measured out the waters, when he made a decree for the rain and a path for the thunderstorm, then he looked at wisdom and appraised it. He confirmed it and tested it, and he said to man, "The fear of the Lord, that is wisdom, and to shun evil is understanding." Chapter 29. Job continued his discourse. "How I long for the months gone by, for the days when God watched over me, when his lamp shone upon my head and by his light I walked through darkness. Oh, for the days when I was in my prime, when God's intimate friendship blessed my house, when the Almighty was still with me and my children were around me, when my path was drenched with cream and the rock poured out for me streams of olive oil, when I went to the gate of the city and took my seat in the public square. The young men saw me and stepped aside, and the old men rose to their feet. The chief men refrained from speaking and covered their mouths with their hands. The voices of the nobles were hushed, their tongues stuck to the roof of their mouths. Whoever heard me spoke well of me, and those who saw me commended me, because I rescued the poor who cried for me and the fatherless who had none to assist me. The man who was dying blessed me. I made the widow's heart sing. I put on righteousness as my clothing. Justice was my robe and my turban. I was eyes to the blind and feet to the lame. I was a father to the needy. I took up the case of the stranger. I broke the fangs of the wicked and snatched the victims from their teeth. I thought, I will die in my own house. My days as numerous as the grains of sand. My roots will reach to the water, and the dew will lie all night on my branches. My glory will remain fresh in me, the bow ever new in my hand. Men listened to me expectantly, waiting in silence for my counsel. After I had spoken, they spoke no more. My words fell gently on their ears. They waited for me as for showers, and drank in my words as the spring rain. When I smiled at them, they scarcely believed it. The light of my face was precious to them. I chose the way for them and sat as their chief. I dwelt as a king among his troops. I was like one who comforts mourners." Chapter 30. "But now they mocked me, men younger than I, whose fathers I would have disdained to put with my sheepdogs. Of what use was the strength of their hands to me, since their vigor had gone from them? Haggard from want and hunger, they roamed the parched land in desolate wastelands at night. In the brush they gathered salt herbs, and their food was the root of the broom tree. They were banished from their fellow men, shouted at as if they were thieves. They were forced to live in the dry stream beds, among the rocks and in holes in the ground. They brayed among the bushes and huddled in the undergrowth. A base and nameless brood, they were driven out of the land. And now their sons mock me in song. I have become a byword among them. They detest me and keep their distance. They do not hesitate to spit in my face. Now that God has unstrung my bow and afflicted me, they throw off restraint in my presence. On my right the tribe attacks. They lay snares for my feet. They build their siege ramps against me. They break up my road. They succeed in destroying me without anyone's helping them. They advance as through a gaping breach. Amid the ruins they come rolling in. Terrors overwhelm me. My dignity is driven away as by the wind. My safety vanishes like a cloud. And now my life ebbs away. Days of suffering grip me. Night pierces my bones. My gnawing pains never rest. In his great power, God becomes like clothing to me. He binds me like the neck of my garment. He throws me into the mud, and I am reduced to dust and ashes. I cry out to you, O God, but you do not answer. I stand up, but you merely look at me. You turn on me ruthlessly. With the might of your hand, you attack me. You snatch me up and drive me before the wind. You toss me about in the storm. I know you will bring me down to death, to the place appointed for all the
living? Surely no one lays a hand on a broken man when he cries for help in his distress. Have I not wept for those in trouble? Has not my soul grieved for the poor? Yet when I hoped for good, evil came. When I looked for light, then came darkness. The churning inside me never stops. Days of suffering confront me. I go about blackened, but not by the sun. I stand up in the assembly and cry for help. I have become a brother of jackals, a companion of owls. My skin grows black and peels. My body burns with fever. My harp is tuned to mourning, and my flute to the sound of wailing. Chapter 31. I made a covenant with my eyes not to look lustfully at a girl. For what is man's lot from God above, his heritage from the Almighty on high? Is it not ruin for the wicked, disaster for those who do wrong? Does he not see my ways and count my every step? If I have walked in falsehood, or my foot has hurried after deceit, let God weigh me in honest scales, and he will know that I am blameless. If my steps have turned from the path, if my heart has been led by my eyes, or if my hands have been defiled, then may others eat what I have sown, and may my crops be uprooted. If my heart has been enticed by a woman, or if I have lurked at my neighbor's door, then may my wife grind another man's grain, and may other men sleep with her. For that would have been shameful, a sin to be judged. It is a fire that burns to destruction. It would have uprooted my harvest. If I have denied justice to my men servants and maid servants when they had a grievance against me, what will I do when God confronts me? What will I answer when called to account? Did not he who made me in the womb make them? Did not the same one form us both within our mothers? If I have denied the desires of the poor, or let the eyes of the widow grow weary, if I have kept my bread to myself, not sharing it with the fatherless, but from my youth I reared him as would a father, and from my birth I guided the widow, if I have seen anyone perishing for lack of clothing, or a needy man without a garment, and his heart did not bless me for warming him with the fleece from my sheep, if I have raised my hand against the fatherless, knowing that I had influence in court, then let my arm fall from the shoulder. Let it be broken off at the joint. For I dreaded destruction from God, and for fear of his splendor I could not do such things. If I have put my trust in gold, or said to pure gold, you are my security. If I have rejoiced over my great wealth, the fortune my hands had gained. If I had regarded the sun and its radiance, or the moon moving in splendor, so that my heart was secretly enticed and my hand offered them a kiss of homage. Then these also would be sins to be judged, for I would have been unfaithful to God on high. If I have rejoiced at my enemy's misfortune, or gloated over the trouble that came to him, I have not allowed my mouth to sin by invoking a curse against his life. If the men of my household have never said, who has not had his fill of Job's meat? But no stranger had to spend the night in the street, for my door was always open to the traveler. If I have concealed my sin as men do, by hiding my guilt in my heart, because I so feared the crowd and so dreaded the contempt of the clans, that I kept silent and would not go outside. Oh, that I had someone to hear me. I sign now my defense. Let the Almighty answer me. Let my accuser put his indictment in writing. Surely I would wear it on my shoulder. I would put it on like a crown. I would give him an account of my every step. Like a prince, I would approach him. If my land cries out against me and all its furrows are wet with tears, if I have devoured its yield without payment or broken the spirit of its tenants, then let briars come up instead of wheat and weeds instead of barley. The words of Job are ended. Chapter 32. So these three men stopped answering Job because he was righteous in his own eyes. But Elihu, son of Barachel, the Buzite, of the family of Ram, became very angry with Job for justifying himself rather than God.
He was also angry with the three friends because they had found no way to refute Job and yet had condemned him. Now, Elihu had waited before speaking to Job because they were older than he, but when he saw that the three men had nothing more to say, his anger was aroused. So Elihu, son of Barakel, the Buzzite, said, "I am young in years, and you are old. That is why I was fearful, not daring to tell you what I know. I thought, age should speak, advanced years should teach wisdom. But it is the spirit in a man, the breath of the Almighty, that gives him understanding. It is not only the old who are wise, not only the aged who understand what is right. Therefore I say, listen to me. I too will tell you what I know. I waited while you spoke. I listened to your reasoning. While you were searching for words, I gave you my full attention. But not one of you has proved Job wrong. None of you has answered his arguments. Do not say, 'We have found wisdom. Let God refute him, not man.' But Job has not marshaled his words against me, and I will not answer him with your arguments. They are dismayed and have no more to say. Words have failed them. Must I wait now that they are silent, now that they stand there with no reply? I too will have my say. I too will tell what I know. For I am full of words, and the spirit within me compels me. Inside I am like bottled up wine, like new wine skins ready to burst. I must speak and find relief. I must open my lips and reply. I will show partiality to no one, nor will I flatter any man. For if I were skilled in flattery, my Maker would soon take me away." Chapter 33. "But now, Job, listen to my words. Pay attention to everything I say. I am about to open my mouth. My words are on the tip of my tongue. My words come from an upright heart. My lips sincerely speak what I know. The Spirit of God has made me. The breath of the Almighty gives me life. Answer me then if you can. Prepare yourself and confront me. I am just like you before God. I too have been taken from clay. No fear of me should alarm you, nor should my hand be heavy upon you. But you have said in my hearing, I heard the very words, 'I am pure and without sin. I am clean and free from guilt.' Yet God has found fault with me. He considers me his enemy. He fastens my feet in shackles. He keeps close watch on all my paths. But I tell you, in this you are not right, for God is greater than man. Why do you complain to him that he answers none of man's words? For God does speak, now one way, now another, though men may not perceive it. In a dream, in a vision of the night, when deep sleep falls on men as they slumber in their beds, he may speak in their ears and terrify them with warnings, to turn man from wrongdoing and keep him from pride, to preserve his soul from the pit, his life from perishing by the sword. Or a man may be chastened on a bed of pain with constant distress in his bones, so that his very being finds food repulsive and his soul loathes the choicest meal. His flesh wastes away to nothing, and his bones, once hidden, now stick out. His soul draws near to the pit, and his life to the messengers of death. Yet if there is an angel on his side, as a mediator, one out of a thousand to tell a man what is right for him, to be gracious to him and say, 'Spare him from going down to the pit,' I have found a ransom for him. Then his flesh is renewed like a child's. It is restored as in the days of his youth. He prays to God and finds favor with him. He sees God's face and shouts for joy. He is restored by God to his righteous state. Then he comes to men and says, 'I sinned and perverted what was right, but I did not get what I deserved. He redeemed my soul from going down to the pit, and I will live to enjoy the light.' God does all these things to a man twice, even three times, to turn back his soul from the pit, that the light of life may shine on him. Pay attention, Job, and listen to me. Be silent, and I will speak. If you have anything to say, answer me. Speak up, for I want you to be cleared. But if not, then listen to me. Be silent, and I will teach you wisdom." Chapter 34. Then Elihu said, "Hear my words, you wise men. Listen to me, you men of learning. For the ear tests words as the tongue tastes food. Let us discern for ourselves what is right. Let us learn together what is good.
Job says, I am innocent, but God denies me justice. Although I am right, I am considered a liar. Although I am guiltless, his arrow inflicts an incurable wound. What man is like Job, who drinks scorn like water? He keeps company with evildoers. He associates with wicked men, for he says, it profits a man nothing when he tries to please God. So listen to me, you men of understanding. Far be it from God to do evil, for the Almighty to do wrong. He repays a man for what he has done. He brings upon him what his conduct deserves. It is unthinkable that God would do wrong, that the Almighty would pervert justice, who appointed him over the earth, who put him in charge of the whole world. If it were his intention and he withdrew his spirit and breath, all mankind would perish together and man would return to the dust. If you have understanding, hear this. Listen to what I say. Can he who hates justice govern? Will you condemn the just and mighty one? Is he not the one who says to kings, you are worthless, and to nobles, you are wicked, who shows no partiality to princes and does not favor the rich over the poor? For they are all the work of his hands. They die in an instant in the middle of the night. The people are shaken and they pass away. The mighty are removed without human hand. His eyes are on the ways of men. He sees their every step. There is no dark place, no deep shadow where evildoers can hide. God has no need to examine men further that they should come before him for judgment. Without inquiry, he shatters the mighty and sets up others in their place. Because he takes note of their deeds, he overthrows them in the night and they are crushed. He punishes them for their wickedness where everyone can see them because they turned from following him and had no regard for any of his ways. They caused the cry of the poor to come before him so that he heard the cry of the needy. But if he remains silent, who can condemn him? If he hides his face, who can see him? Yet he is over man and nation alike, to keep a godless man from ruling, from laying snares for the people. Suppose a man says to God, I am guilty, but will offend no more. Teach me what I cannot see. If I have done wrong, I will not do so again. Should God then reward you on your terms, when you refuse to repent? You must decide, not I, so tell me what you know. Men of understanding declare, wise men who hear me say to me, Job speaks without knowledge, his words lack insight. Oh, that Job might be tested to the utmost for answering like a wicked man. To his sin he adds rebellion. Scornfully he claps his hands among us and multiplies his words against God. Chapter 35. Then Elihu said, Do you think this is just? You say, I will be cleared by God. Yet you ask him, What profit is it to me, and what do I gain by not sinning? I would like to reply to you and to your friends with you. Look up at the heavens and see, gaze at the clouds so high above you. If you sin, how does that affect him? If your sins are many, what does that do to him? If you are righteous, what do you give to him? Or what does he receive from your hand? Your wickedness affects only a man like yourself, and your righteousness only the sons of men. Men cry out under a load of oppression. They plead for relief from the arm of the powerful. But no one says, Where is God my Maker, who gives songs in the night, who teaches more to us than to the beast of the earth and makes us wiser than the birds of the air? He does not answer when men cry out because of the arrogance of the wicked. Indeed, God does not listen to their empty plea. The Almighty pays no attention to it. How much less then will he listen when you say that you do not see him, that your case is before him and you must wait for him, and further that his anger never punishes and he does not take the least notice of wickedness? So Job opens his mouth with empty talk. Without knowledge, he multiplies words. Chapter 36. Elihu continued. Bear with me a little longer, and I will show you that there is more to be said in God's behalf. I get my knowledge from afar. I will ascribe justice to my Maker. Be assured that my words are not false. One perfect in knowledge is with you. God is mighty, but does not despise men. He is mighty and firm in his purpose. He does not keep the wicked alive, but gives the afflicted their rights.
He does not take his eyes off the righteous. He enthrones them with kings and exalts them forever. But if men are bound in chains, held fast by cords of affliction, he tells them what they have done, that they have sinned arrogantly. He makes them listen to correction and commands them to repent of their evil. If they obey and serve him, they will spend the rest of their days in prosperity and their years in contentment. But if they do not listen, they will perish by the sword and die without knowledge. The godless in heart harbor resentment. Even when he fetters them, they do not cry for help. They die in their youth among male prostitutes of the shrines. But those who suffer, he delivers in their suffering. He speaks to them in their affliction. He is wooing you from the jaws of distress to a spacious place free from restriction, to the comfort of your table laden with choice food. But now you are laden with the judgment due the wicked. Judgment and justice have taken hold of you. Be careful that no one entices you by riches. Do not let a large bribe turn you aside. Would your wealth or even all your mighty efforts sustain you so you would not be in distress? Do not long for the night to drag people away from their homes. Beware of turning to evil, which you seem to prefer to affliction. God is exalted in his power. Who is a teacher like him? Who has prescribed his ways for him or said to him, "You have done wrong"? Remember to extol his work, which men have praised in song. All mankind has seen it. Men gaze on it from afar. How great is God beyond our understanding. The number of his years is past finding out. He draws up the drops of water, which distill as rain to the streams. The clouds pour down their moisture and abundant showers fall on mankind. Who can understand how he spreads out the clouds, how he thunders from his pavilion? See how he scatters his lightning about him, bathing the depths of the sea. This is the way he governs the nations and provides food in abundance. He fills his hands with lightning and commands it to strike its mark. His thunder announces the coming storm. Even the cattle make known its approach. Chapter 37. At this my heart pounds and leaps from its place. Listen, listen to the roar of his voice, to the rumbling that comes from his mouth. He unleashes his lightning beneath the whole heaven and sends it to the ends of the earth. After that comes the sound of his roar. He thunders with his majestic voice. When his voice resounds, he holds nothing back. God's voice thunders in marvelous ways. He does great things beyond our understanding. He says to the snow, "Fall on the earth," and to the rain shower, "Be a mighty downpour." So that all men he has made may know his work, he stops every man from his labor. The animals take cover, they remain in their dens. The tempest comes out from its chamber, the cold from the driving winds. The breath of God produces ice, and the broad waters become frozen. He loads the clouds with moisture, he scatters his lightning through them. At his direction they swirl around over the face of the whole earth to do whatever he commands them. He brings the clouds to punish men, or to water his earth and show his love. Listen to this, Job. Stop and consider God's wonders. Do you know how God controls the clouds and makes his lightning flash? Do you know how the clouds hang poised, those wonders of him who is perfect in knowledge? You who swelter in your clothes when the land lies hushed under the south wind, can you join him in spreading out the skies, hard as a mirror of cast bronze? Tell us what we should say to him. We cannot drop our case because of our darkness. Should he be told that I want to speak? Would any man ask to be swallowed up? Now no one can look at the sun, bright as it is in the skies, after the wind has swept them clean. Out of the north he comes in golden splendor. God comes in awesome majesty. The Almighty is beyond our reach and exalted in power. In his justice and great righteousness he does not oppress. Therefore, men revere him, for does he not have regard for all the wise in heart? Chapter 38. Then the Lord answered Job out of the storm.
He said, "Who is this that darkens my counsel with words without knowledge? Brace yourself like a man. I will question you, and you shall answer me. Where were you when I laid the earth's foundation? Tell me if you understand. Who marked off its dimensions? Surely you know. Who stretched a measuring line across it? On what were its footings set? Or who laid its cornerstone while the morning stars sang together and all the angels shouted for joy? Who shut up the sea behind doors when it burst forth from the womb? When I made the clouds its garment and wrapped it in thick darkness, when I fixed limits for it and set its doors and bars in place, when I said, 'This far you may come and no farther. Here is where your proud waves halt.' Have you ever given orders to the morning or shown the dawn its place, that it might take the earth by the edges and shake the wicked out of it? The earth takes shape like clay under a seal. Its features stand out like those of a garment. The wicked are denied their light and their upraised arm is broken. Have you journeyed to the springs of the sea or walked in the recesses of the deep? Have the gates of death been shown to you? Have you seen the gates of the shadow of death? Have you comprehended the vast expanses of the earth? Tell me if you know all this. What is the way to the abode of light? And where does darkness reside? Can you take them to their places? Do you know the paths to their dwellings? Surely you know, for you were already born. You have lived so many years. Have you entered the storehouses of the snow or seen the storehouses of the hail, which I reserve for times of trouble, for days of war and battle? What is the way to the place where the lightning is dispersed, or the place where the east winds are scattered over the earth? Who cuts a channel for the torrents of rain and a path for the thunderstorm to water a land where no man lives, a desert with no one in it, to satisfy a desolate wasteland and make it sprout with grass? Does the rain have a father? Who fathers the drops of dew? From whose womb comes the ice? Who gives birth to the frost from the heavens? When the waters become hard as stone, when the surface of the deep is frozen, can you bind the beautiful Pleiades? Can you loose the cords of Orion? Can you bring forth the constellations in their seasons or lead out the bear with its cubs? Do you know the laws of the heavens? Can you set up God's dominion over the earth? Can you raise your voice to the clouds and cover yourself with a flood of water? Do you send the lightning bolts on their way? Do they report to you, 'Here we are'? Who endowed the heart with wisdom or gave understanding to the mind? Who has the wisdom to count the clouds? Who can tip over the water jars of the heavens when the dust becomes hard and the clods of the earth stick together? Do you hunt the prey for the lioness and satisfy the hunger of the lions when they crouch in their dens or lie in wait in a thicket? Who provides food for the raven when its young cry out to God and wander about for lack of food? Chapter 39. Do you know when the mountain goats give birth? Do you watch when the doe bears her fawn? Do you count the months till they bear? Do you know the time they give birth? They crouch down and bring forth their young. Their labor pains are ended. Their young thrive and grow strong in the wilds. They leave and do not return. Who let the wild donkey go free? Who untied his ropes? I gave him the wasteland as his home, the salt flats as his habitat. He laughs at the commotion in the town. He does not hear a driver's shout. He ranges the hills for his pasture and searches for any green thing. Will the wild ox consent to serve you? Will he stay by your manger at night? Can you hold him to the furrow with a harness? Will he till the valleys behind you? Will you rely on him for his great strength? Will you leave your heavy work to him? Can you trust him to bring in your grain and gather it to your threshing floor? The wings of the ostrich flap joyfully, but they cannot compare with the pinions and feathers of the stork.
She lays her eggs on the ground and lets them warm in the sand, unmindful that a foot may crush them, that some wild animal may trample them. She treats her young harshly as if they were not hers. She cares not that her labor was in vain, for God does not endow her with wisdom or give her a share of good sense. Yet when she spreads her feathers to run, she laughs at horse and rider. Do you give the horse his strength or clothe his neck with a flowing mane? Do you make him leap like a locust, striking terror with his proud snorting? He paws fiercely, rejoicing in his strength, and charges into the fray. He laughs at fear, afraid of nothing. He does not shy away from the sword. The quiver rattles against his side, along with the flashing spear and lance. In frenzied excitement, he eats up the ground. He cannot stand still when the trumpet sounds. At the blast of the trumpet, he snorts, "Aha!" He catches the scent of battle from afar, the shout of commanders and the battle cry. Does the hawk take flight by your wisdom and spread his wings toward the south? Does the eagle soar at your command and build his nest on high? He dwells on a cliff and stays there at night. A rocky crag is his stronghold. From there he seeks out his food, his eyes detected from afar. His young ones feast on blood, and where the slain are, there he is.

0: 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Here's one of their programmes. It's called Word Alive.
1: Years of Saul's life have all been about what? Pursuing David to kill him, instead of pursuing the Philistines to kill them, instead of pursuing the Lord with his whole heart.
2: Cyndi Lauper once sang, "I see your true colours shining through," and that is certainly true of Saul at the end of 1 Samuel. It's a sad conclusion for Israel's first king, who began with so much potential, but his later years were defined by pride, jealousy and disobedience. Rather than seeking God in his last moments, he pursued his own way right up until the end. Let's find out more on Word Alive. Hi, and welcome back to Word Alive with Tom Ward. I'm Mel Dixie, and this is the last session in our 1 Samuel series. If you have a Bible, please turn to chapter 28, and I'll hand straight over to Tom.
1: Thanks, Mel. You are going to die. I'm sorry, that's a pretty depressing way to start this message here on Word Alive, but it's true. Hopefully not today. Hopefully not for many more years to come. But the reality is, unless Jesus Christ returns first, you and I will die. That means you are going to have a last day here on earth, and you are going to have a last breath. And what we see here at the end of 1 Samuel is the last breath of Saul. And where we saw that David ends this book by defeating the Amalekites, Saul ends by being defeated by the Philistines. It is a sad end. Saul had so much promise and so much potential. So we're going to see three things about Saul. We'll see his last seance, his last supper, and his last stand. So if you've got your Bible open there at chapter 28, I'm going to start in verse 3. Now Samuel was dead, and all Israel had mourned for him and buried him in his own town of Ramah. Saul had expelled the mediums and spiritualists from the land. So that's the setup. What we see is that Samuel has died, and he was the priest who really functioned as a prophet as well. And the way that Saul would know what God wanted him to do, the way he would seek the Lord, would be through Samuel. But Samuel is dead. So what we see is that Saul is going to have no way to get God's counsel through Samuel. In verse 4 then, we see that the Philistines are gathering for a fight. And normally when this happens, Saul makes bad decisions. Verse 5 and 6. When Saul saw the Philistine army, he was afraid. Terror filled his heart. He inquired of the Lord, but the Lord did not answer him by dreams or Urim or prophets. Saul then said to his attendants, "Find me a woman who is a medium, so that I may go and inquire of her." Saul, it says, inquires of the Lord, but God does not respond. The heavens are silent. But what's really interesting is in a parallel passage in 1 Chronicles, it says in chapter 10, verse 14, Saul did not seek guidance from the Lord. And when you put that alongside verse 6, where it says Saul inquired of the Lord, we've got one of two options. Either that's a straight contradiction, or in what Saul did, he wasn't genuinely inquiring of the Lord. It looked like lip service. He may have wanted God to intervene, but he didn't do it in the right way. I think we see here very clearly that there is a right way and a wrong way to seek the Lord. It seems that Saul wasn't sincere. He didn't seek God in a faithful or humble way. And we see a number of examples of this through Scripture. Think of Judas and think of Esau, two men who made terrible decisions, and then later in life, they seemed to regret the decision in as much as it was impacting them. They don't seem to be cut to the heart in terms of how they've grieved the Lord or maybe how they've hurt other people. It's all about them. Saul had shown in his life that when God would speak to him, he would ignore it. In chapter 15, God said, "Wipe out the Amalekites." And Saul thought, that he knew better. In chapter 13, the Philistines are approaching, and Saul, because he's waiting for Samuel, and Samuel doesn't arrive when he wants him to, he chooses to offer a sacrifice himself, something he wasn't allowed to do, and he does it to try and gain God's favor. Saul was using God as a lucky charm, a rabbit foot deity to put in his pocket and to bring out whenever he needed to hear a word from God. But God is not mocked. You reap what you sow. Saul is heading for judgment, and there is no turning back. Again, we see this throughout Scripture, that when God's people would be idolatrous, when they would turn away from God and turn to idols, and they would worship other gods, and God would warn them. He would send prophets, one after the other, warning them of judgment to come, and they would get to a point where God would say, right, you are past now the point of repentance. They would be so hardened in their sin that God was like, it is time for judgment. And sadly, this is the point that we have got to with Saul. Years of Saul's life have all been about what? Pursuing David to kill him, instead of pursuing the Philistines to kill them, instead of pursuing the Lord with his whole heart. Saul has been about the wrong things, and his kingship is a failure because of his wrong priorities. The question for us is, do we seek the Lord just in moments of crisis, or is God your daily portion? Do you cry out to God to speak to you daily? Do you take the time to listen for his voice? Do you open his word and say, God, I want to know what you're saying to me today? God is not mocked. You reap what you sow. But I believe what we see, the story of Scripture, is at any point, anyone who turns to God in repentance and faith, whether that's a believer or an unbeliever, then there is the mercy of God. What we see from Saul is he didn't truly seek the Lord. He paid lip service. He wanted an answer in a certain scenario, and we'll see what God's answer was to him in a moment. So, what does Saul do? Well, he shows his true colours, doesn't he? He consults a medium. He goes to a necromancer. He goes to this woman who's become known as the Witch of Endor. This is Saul's first seance, but it was also his last, picking up in verse 11. The woman, this is the medium, asked, whom shall I bring up for you? Bring up Samuel, he said. When the woman saw Samuel, she cried out at the top of her voice and said to Saul, why have you deceived me? You are Saul. Stop there for a moment. I find it fascinating that the woman cries out. Why? Because I think this has never worked before. She seems surprised as anybody else that she actually sees somebody come forward. Verse 13, the king said to her, don't be afraid. What do you see? The woman said, I see a ghostly figure coming up out of the earth. Now, the word there, ghostly, is actually the word Elohim. And that's why some translations say, I see one like a god. Now, Elohim is one of the names of the Lord, but actually it was a word that was very commonly used for others as well. And so this is Samuel. As far as I can tell, this is genuinely Samuel being brought up from Sheol. What does he look like? He asked. An old man wearing a robe is coming up. Then Saul knew it was Samuel, and he bowed down and prostrated himself with his face to the ground. You might be wondering, how could he tell that it was Samuel? It seems maybe that the word there for the robe would have been, you know, not just a normal dress, but actually like a priestly robe. So it would have been obvious that this is Samuel, not just some random person or some random ghost. But what Saul has asked this woman to do is wrong. In fact, to practice witchcraft of any kind was a capital offence. You would be put to death in the old covenant law if you did anything like this. So no wonder the woman was so scared. I found these comments by Victor Hamilton, who's a commentator on the Bible, really helpful. He said this, the Old Testament makes it plain that the dead cannot be contacted. Samuel is the only known exception. God apparently commanded him to return and speak. There is never any justification for seeking advice from the dead when we have the living word of God to guide us, end quote. Yeah, I think that's really helpful. And again, back to 1 Chronicles 10, verse 13, it states what Saul did as one of the main reasons that God judged him. This is what the verse says. Saul died because he was unfaithful to the Lord. He did not keep the word of the Lord, and listen to this, and even consulted a medium for guidance. So this was remembered many years later as one of the great sins of Saul, that he did something that he explicitly should not do. This is a desperate man. This is the complete downfall of Saul. So picking up in verse 16, we hear what Samuel has to say to Saul. Samuel said, "Why do you consult me now that the Lord has departed from you and become your enemy? The Lord has done what he predicted through me. The Lord has torn the kingdom out from your hand and given it to one of your neighbors, to David. Because you did not obey the Lord or carry out his fierce wrath against the Amalekites, the Lord has done this to you today. The Lord will deliver both Israel and you into the hands of the Philistines. And tomorrow you and your sons will be with me. The Lord will also give the army of Israel into the hands of the Philistines." So did you see there in those four verses that I just read, Samuel says the Lord seven times. The Lord, the Lord, the Lord, the Lord. Saul was looking for guidance, you know, for favor, for some kind of word of victory in this desperate situation. But what he gets is confirmation of the judgment that had already been pronounced. His fate is sealed. His kingdom will be taken from him. But now there's even more added. He also gets a prediction, a prophecy, that he and his sons will die within the next day. So this seance was a really, really bad idea. Listen to the start of verse 20. "Immediately Saul fell full length on the ground, filled with fear because of Samuel's words." That is quite the word from the Lord, not what you want to hear. And you know, as we're thinking about death, something that our society likes to try and ignore, everyday people walking around seem to do all they can to not face up to the fact that we are fragile people and that every one of us will die at some point. The difference between us and those who don't believe is that we do not need to be dominated by fear of death, like Samuel was. Turn with me very briefly, if you would, to Hebrews chapter 2. I just want to read you two verses there. Verse 14 and 15 say this: "Since the children have flesh and blood, he too," this is talking of Jesus, "shared in their humanity so that by his death he might break the power of him who holds the power of death, that is the devil, and," listen to this, verse 15, "free those who all their lives were held in slavery by their fear of death." Part of Jesus going to the cross and dying for our sins was to free us from the fear of death. We don't have to be like those in the world. We don't have to be like Saul and be dominated by fear, because Jesus has set us free. Because when we die then, and we will still die unless he returns first, even though we will die, we will get to be with him. Paul said in Philippians 1 verse 21, "To live is Christ and to die is gain." So if I get to live on, if I've got another 30, 40, 50, 60 years, then that's more opportunities for me to share the good news of Jesus Christ. And if I go to be with him today or tomorrow or the day after, I get to go and be with Jesus, my Lord. It's actually good news either way. Doesn't mean that death is good. Doesn't mean that the dying is easy or that people won't be grieved. But we can die as those with hope, and those around us can have hope that they will see us again, because we will be with the Lord forever. The problem is, what I often find, I've found in my own life and in the life of other Christians I know, we know this to be true, but over the years, we can slowly become more and more worldly when it comes to fear. And actually, we end up being as fearful as other people about the time when we will go. Now, it's understandable that there would be some anxiety, some fear around how we might die. No one likes the idea of that. Is that an instant thing? Is it a slow illness, whatever? You know, I understand that. But we shouldn't be fearful in terms of what's to come, because that is only good news. We get to be with the Lord. Second half of verse 20. "His strength was gone, for he had eaten nothing all day and all night." Again, we see such a contrast here between David and Saul. If you were listening in last week to Word Alive, you'll remember that it says that when his wives and many of his fellow Israelites had been kidnapped by the Amalekites, and as the Israelites are looking to basically stone David to death because they blame him for what's happened, and it says David found his strength in the Lord. Do you see? That's the exact opposite from Saul. Saul's strength was gone because it was his own strength. He was doing things in his own might. He was doing things off his own back. And actually, he gets this prophecy of death and he is just floored. He is defeated. It's like he's already dead. He is just completely wasted. He has no strength. But compare that to David, who in his hardest time of his life so far, he trusts God and he finds strength in God. God strengthens him, just like we can be strengthened. Ephesians 6 says, be strong in his might. Today, receive that strength from God, where you're looking at scenarios and situations today that you think, I don't know how I can get through this. I don't know how I can have that difficult conversation. I don't know how we're going to survive this week with the finances that we've got. I don't know how we're going to deal with this relationship breakdown. I don't know what I'm going to do. Find your strength in God. Find your strength in him. That's the difference between Saul and David at the end of 1 Samuel.
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1: That's Saul's last seance. Then we see Saul's last supper. Let me read verse 24 and 25. The woman had a fattened calf at the house, which she butchered at once. She took some flour, kneaded it, and baked bread without yeast. Then she set it before Saul and his men, and they ate. That same night, they got up and left. So basically, the verses before this, Saul's servant and this woman are trying to convince Saul to eat something because he's so lacking in strength, and he refuses at first. But then this woman makes him this incredible meal. She really goes above and beyond. She shows amazing hospitality. And what we're left with here is this medium, this necromancer, this witch comes off better in this chapter than the king of Israel, Saul. That is wild. She risked her life for him. And then she feeds this fallen and defeated king. It's serious hospitality, and it's reminiscent of the meal that Saul had when he was first anointed as king. You can read about that back in chapter 9. Saul's kingship started with a meal, and it basically ends with a meal. This is Saul's last supper, and I can't help but think that it points us forward to Christ, doesn't it? Where Saul was thinking only about himself, where he'd sought the Lord in the wrong way, and he heard nothing from heaven, and so he does what he shouldn't do. He seeks out a word through a medium, and he has this last supper in despair. Again, all about him. Whereas we look at Christ, who in the Garden of Gethsemane, he also cried out to the Lord, and the heavens seemed to be quiet at that moment. But where Saul seeks another way, what does Jesus say? Yet not my will, but your will be done, Father. That's the difference. You couldn't have a greater contrast than that of Jesus' Last Supper and Saul's Last Supper. And finally, then, we have Saul's last stand. And turn with me to chapter 31. And let me read you the first three verses there. Now, the Philistines fought against Israel. The Israelites fled before them, and many fell dead on Mount Gilboa. The Philistines were in hot pursuit of Saul and his sons. And they killed his sons, Jonathan, Abinadab, and Malchishua. The fighting grew fierce around Saul, and when the archers took him, they wounded him critically. So Saul is already in a bad way. He's already full of fear at the words that were spoken to him by God through Samuel. We have this fallen king. He's wounded. He's grieved. He's pretty pathetic looking. It's a very sad picture. You just think how the mighty have fallen. Now, something that stood out for me personally is the mention there of Jonathan. Do you remember Jonathan is Saul's son who'd made a covenant with David? They had been best friends. And Jonathan was a mighty warrior himself. But you'll know that Jonathan should have been in line to the throne. He should have been the next king of Israel. But because of his father's sin, his deception, his arrogance, his pride, his presumptuousness, his lack of obedience, the kingly line was taken from Saul and given to David. And here in the last moments of consequences, Jonathan pays the price for his father's sin and folly. Jonathan falls at the hands of the Philistines. You know, and it could have been so different. It didn't need to be this way. but actions have consequences. Saul should have dealt with the Philistines long before, but he didn't. It just reminds me how important our choices are on others. You know, when we do things wrong, it's right that we come before the Lord and we confess and we say, sorry, God, I've sinned against you. But we need to think about the impact upon others. When we say things wrong, when we do things wrong, when we act in ways that are not honoring and glorifying of the Lord Jesus Christ, we need to think about the lasting legacy of those things. We need to root out sin and we need to seek people out to ask for forgiveness where we have wronged them. So because Saul doesn't want to be captured and kind of paraded around by the Philistines, and he certainly doesn't want to be tortured, he asks his armor bearer to put him to death. Now, you may remember that David was his armor bearer previously, and just like David, his latest armor bearer refuses to kill Saul. It seems that these guys are very wary of killing Saul, which is understandable. So Saul takes his sword and he falls on it. He commits suicide. And when his armor bearer sees that Saul is dead, he does the same as well. Verse 7, when the Israelites along the valley and those across the Jordan saw that the Israelite army had fled and that Saul and his sons had died, they abandoned their towns and fled. And the Philistines came and occupied them. So the Philistines win. As I said earlier, Saul's commission was to defeat the Philistines. He had one main task and he's failed to do it. And they still come and humiliate Saul. Basically, in the next few verses, they behead him like David had beheaded Goliath. They take Saul's armor and they put it in the temple of Asherah and they fasten his body to a wall at Beth Shan. What they were doing was basically stopping Saul having a proper burial. And even more significant, they think that they have defeated Yahweh. They think by killing God's king, they have ultimately killed God.

0: the Lord.
1: Now, in the final few verses, we hear about some mighty men from Jabesh Gilead who go and retrieve Saul's body. They travel 12 miles to go and do this, and you might be wondering why they would do that. Well, back in chapter 11, Saul had helped the people of Jabesh Gilead defeat the Amorites. And so in a sign of respect and recognizing how Saul had helped them previously, they go and retrieve his body. And then they burn his body and the body of his sons. That's never normally done by the Israelites. Normally they would bury people, but it seems that the bodies were probably already decomposing. So there would have been fear of infection. Verse 13, then they took their bones and buried them under a tamarisk tree at Jabesh, and they fasted 7 days. On the surface, it seems like a really honourable thing to do. And I think what the men did, you know, was right. It was respectful. But maybe they didn't realise the significance of what they did. Because you would think that they would want to bury Saul's bones somewhere where he had been victorious, somewhere where he had been valiant, somewhere where he had done the right thing. Maybe he should have been buried at Jabesh Gilead, where he helped them out. But instead, they bury him at a tamarisk tree that we've already heard about in chapter 22. Back in that chapter, we read that Saul sat under this tamarisk tree and basically plotted the death of David. So even where Saul is buried shows his failure, shows the fact that he continued to pursue David to kill him instead of pursuing the Lord so that he could live and the Israelites could thrive. It's a sad end to Israel's first king. He started with such potential, but sadly did end in failure. He died alone with his armor bearer in fear, being aware of all the mistakes that he had made. But let that be a warning to you and I. Death is a reality. Death is humbling. But we can die well without fear because of what Christ has done. And we need to think about our actions and the impact they have on others. And we need to seek the Lord in the right way. Not so God can be a little trinket in our pocket, trying to get God on our side when we need something or want something, but truly seeking the Lord's guidance and leading in our lives every single day.
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2: They were a young couple going to the movies. Their baby was sleeping, and they figured that it was safe to bring her. As the movie started, it became apparent that the movie was boring and silly, and the husband said to his wife, "Let's get out of here." Pinched the baby. A crying baby covers a hurried exit. You might want to remember that at church the next time the sermon is boring or the service is way too long. People will be as glad to see you leave as you will be in leaving. You can repent later. Besides, Jesus may have left before you did.

0: Ed. I'm Steve Brown. You think about that. Share what you just heard with a friend. Go to youthinkaboutthat.com.
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2: Starts in the sword that just keeps coming back again and again, no matter how hard we try, is a fact of life for so many. And we have a choice. We can just accept it and its devastating consequences, or we can believe God's word that where there's a will, there's a way. Hi, I'm Bernie Dimet, and thank you so much for joining me again on Christianity Works. Today we're kicking off a new series of messages called Eliminating Stubborn Sin, Once and for All. Because with all my heart, I believe that Jesus came, died, and rose again to set us free from the power of sin. And please do stay tuned, because in just a few minutes, I'll be telling you about my latest life application booklet called Victory Over Impossible Odds. I'd love to send you a free copy to help you discover God's powerful faithfulness amidst all life's troubles. Today we're kicking off a new series of programs for the next 4 weeks. It's called Overcoming Stubborn Sin, Once and for All. And God triggered it in my heart just the other day when I was sitting talking to a man, but more about him later. Now let me ask you, have you ever had a pen in your pocket and it's leaked? More common for men, I guess. We'll put a pen in our shirt pocket or maybe on the inside pocket of our jacket. And then for one reason or another, the pen leaks and you end up with an ink stain all over your shirt or your jacket. Now that stain, it's called a stubborn stain, isn't it? At least that's how we refer to it where I come from. And the reason we call it a stubborn stain is that no matter what you wash it with or scrub it with, doesn't matter what you do to it, it just won't come out. I remember when that happened to one of my favourite jackets years ago now. I mean, I really liked this jacket. It was soft and comfortable and it looked great. I spent a fortune at the dry cleaners, but it doesn't matter what they tried, the stain didn't come out. And so I simply couldn't wear it out anymore. I mean, I would have looked ridiculous. But isn't it funny these days, when we have a stain like that on our characters, it seems we almost wear it out with pride, or at the very least, we just put up with it. After all, it's a stubborn stain, nothing we can do about it. And that's the attitude of that man that I was telling you about at the beginning of the program. Here's the thing. He rang me the other day and wanted to catch up for a coffee. I agreed, and as we sat down in the cafe, we had a bit of small chit-chat. And then the crunch issue, the thing he wanted to talk to me about. Well, it was his sin. It was a sin he'd been struggling with all his life. Turned out that his particular Achilles heel was his temper. A lovely man, but he has a hot temper and just flies off the handle at the drop of a hat. He was sharing with me what had happened just a few days before, a situation where he'd hurt some people that really mattered to him. And the more I listened, the more I got this impression that as far as he was concerned, this was something that he was stuck with, and the best he could do was to manage the symptoms. There wasn't a single thought in his head of treating the disease. And the reason this shocked me is that this man is a Christian with a powerful heart after God and a commitment to God's word. So I listened without saying too much, but the more I turned this conversation over and over in my head, the more disturbing it became. It was like he had a stubborn ink stain on his jacket, but he was intent on wearing that same jacket out day after day with that stain on it. There was no thought of changing the jacket. You see the point? We wouldn't think of wearing an ink-stained jacket out to work, and yet we'll take who we are with this great big stubborn stain smack bang in the middle of our character and our personality, so prominent, so obvious, that nobody could ever miss it, and wear it out day after day after day, for a whole lifetime, resigned to what we think is the fact that there's just nothing we can do about it. Changing the jacket never crosses our mind. Have a listen to this in the context of what we've just been talking about, stubborn sin. Galatians chapter 3, verse 27. As many of you as were baptized into Christ have clothed yourselves with Christ. And again this, Ephesians chapter 4, verses 22 to 27. You were taught to put away your former way of life, your old self, corrupt and deluded by its lusts, and to be renewed in the spirit of your minds, and to clothe yourselves with a new self, created according to the likeness of God, in true righteousness and holiness. So then, putting away falsehood, let all of us speak the truth to our neighbours, for we are members of one another. Be angry, but don't sin. Do not let the sun go down on your anger, and do not make room for the devil. Both of these scriptures from the Word of God are very, very clear. They're about putting on a new jacket. They're about clothing ourselves in Christ, clothing ourselves in the new creation that we've become when we put our trust and our faith in Him. There's nothing, nothing, so far as I can find in God's Word, that says that sin is normal. Sure, it's common, or too common, but normal it ain't. Have you put your trust in Jesus Christ? Have you? Then you are a new creation. The old things have passed away, and all things are new. That comes from 2 Corinthians chapter 5, verse 17. We all have one or two stubborn sins in our lives. For some people, it's temper and anger. For others, it's lust. Others, it's always seeking glory and recognition. For others, again, it's low self-esteem or unforgiveness or gossiping or slander. Other people are addicted to gambling, or perhaps it's worshipping other gods. Some people don't seem to be able to help themselves. Some are involved in the occult. My friend, the list goes on. And we sometimes behave as if the only person that has this stubborn sin stain on us is us. Listen to me. It's everyone. I've never met a person who hasn't had to grapple with at least one stubborn, persistent, ongoing form of sin in their lives. So many men are addicted to pornography, which now, with the internet, has over half of all men addicted to this. Something we're going to talk about in the coming weeks. And they live in secret shame, imagining that there's nothing they can do about it. And over half of all women, in Western society at least, suffer clinically from low self-esteem. And each one of these stubborn sins is the devil's way of robbing us of life. Sure, so many of them are dressed up to look respectable, so seductive, so normal. Now, the person who puts their faith in Jesus kind of knows they're not right. But like that man that I was talking about at the beginning of the program, they've kind of resigned themselves into believing that there's nothing they can do about their particular brand of stubborn sin. Whether it's a red stain or a blue stain or a black stain, well, that's just my coloured stain and there's just nothing I can do about it. Let me give you this very direct and very blunt response to that kind of thinking. Rubbish. It's absolute rubbish. That's a deception of the devil, and you won't find it in the Bible. Jesus said, quoting Isaiah chapter 61, verse 1, he said, God had sent him to bring good news to the oppressed, to bind up the brokenhearted, to proclaim liberty to the captives and release to the prisoners. Now, there's no fine print in there that provides you or me with a personal exclusion for our particular colour of stubborn sin. Now, I'm a man who's had more than his share of stubborn sin to work through. Anger, temper, all sorts of stuff. And because I'm one of those strong-willed people, those things have had even a stronger hold on me than most. And here's what I've discovered along the way, and I'm still discovering it. Jesus came to set me free from every sin that robs me of life. He came to set you free from every sin that robs you of life. To clothe us in Christ, to make us a new creation that shines His glory and His image into this lost and hurting world. That is the truth. I'm Bernie Diamond, and you're listening to Christianity Works. Life has its ups and downs. When we feel like the ground beneath our feet is crumbling, as though God's unbreakable promises don't apply to us, the challenges we're facing can appear impossible to overcome. That's why I'd love to send you a free copy of my latest book, Victory Over Impossible Odds. And with a life application question at the end of each chapter, you'll be able to chew things over to really apply God's word right into the circumstances you're facing today. Because God's word is alive and active, amen? So I'm praying that through this book, he'll help you discover his powerful faithfulness amidst life's troubles. You can request your free copy at ChristianityWorks.com. You'll see that offer right there toward the top of the homepage. Click on it, pop in your name and email, and that ebook will be on its way to your inbox in just seconds. That web address again is ChristianityWorks.com. Now, let's head back into God's Word. One of the worst feelings that we can have in life is that sense of being trapped. Trapped in a place, trapped in our circumstances, trapped in our own destructive patterns of behaviour. And try as we might, we just can't get out. Now, God has a name for those destructive behaviours, a much shorter name. He calls them sin. And that's exactly what sin is. Behaviour that's destructive, behaviour that misses the whole point of life. And it seems to be the case that pretty much each one of us has one particular pattern of destructive behaviour, one sin that seems to be stubborn in our lives, like a stubborn stain that just won't wash out. As much as we wish we could get rid of it, we've tried and tried and tried and tried over the years, we just can't. For many people, it feels like they're trapped, like there's no way out. It's a pattern of behaviour that we seem to be locked into, repeating over and over and over again. And so many people have just resigned themselves to the fact that that's the way it is and that nothing's ever going to change. They're trapped, hopelessly trapped in sin, and there's no way out. And so they just have to live life with the painful consequences of that sin. Well, if that kind of resonates a bit with you, I have some good news for you. In fact, it's some great news. Stubborn sin comes in so many different forms. Have a quick listen to this list written by Paul the Apostle a couple of thousand years ago. It comes from Galatians chapter 5, verses 19 to 21. Now, the works of the flesh are obvious. Fornication, impurity, licentiousness, idolatry, sorcery, enmities, strife, jealousy, anger, quarrels, dissensions, factions, envy, drunkenness, carousing, and things like these. I am warning you, as I warned you before, those who do such things will not inherit the kingdom of God. Some people are just naturally prone to being critical or argumentative. Some are locked into patterns of jealousy or sexual immorality. And in this world of anything goes, where cheating on your wife or your husband's been reduced to a lifestyle choice, it's easy for us to rationalize our particular form of stubborn sin away as being just that. Well, the world's moved on, you know. We think differently these days, sleeping around. Hey, what's wrong with that? Arguing, criticizing, pulling other people down, flying off the handle, ranting, raving, getting drunk until all hours. Well, they're just the way we do things these days. But no matter how much we rationalize our sin away, if we're going to be brutally honest with ourselves, most of us, with just a few minutes thinking about it, will be able to point to the one sin that seems to recur over and over and over again in our lives. And come on, let's be honest. There are consequences, serious consequences to our sin. And those consequences hurt. They hurt us and they hurt other people. And I know, maybe we've tried to break out of that pattern of behaviour from time to time, but it's so easy to fall back into it again. And that's when we feel trapped. That's when we feel like there's no way out, no escape. And the worst thing is, it feels like, well, like we're the only ones with this problem. Well, have a listen to what God has to say. Come on, because I, for one, am prepared to take him at his word. Let's have a listen. It comes from 1 Corinthians chapter 10, verse 13. It says that no testing has overtaken you that is not common to everyone. God is faithful, and he will not let you be tested beyond your strength, but with the testing, he will also provide the way out so that you may be able to endure it. Now, that's powerful stuff. So let's take just a few minutes to unpack this, because my hunch is that the power here in God's word is going to set some people down a path of actually believing that God can make a difference, that God wants to set them free. No testing has overtaken you that is not common to everyone. Testing is about a trial and a temptation. It's testing our fidelity to God. Let's take a man walking down the street. A young, scantily clad woman comes walking towards him. Now, there's a test of his fidelity to his wife. What's he going to do with his eyes? What's he going to do with his imagination? I heard an interesting statistic from research conducted by an American Jewelers Association on employee theft. Have a listen to this. 10% of people will always steal no matter what. 10% will never, ever steal. But 80% will steal if given the opportunity and if they think they won't get caught. So for 80% of us, our honesty and integrity is tested on a daily basis. Testing happens all the time, and nothing that you and I are tested with is unique to us. Indeed, it's common to everyone. We all go through this. Sometimes we feel condemned because we think that it's just us that are being tempted with this or with that. No, everyone is tempted. But, and here's the great but God is faithful, and he will not let you be tested beyond your strength. I love that. That's a promise from God. When we feel trapped and weak and impossibly vulnerable, the promise of God is that he will never allow us to be tempted by our own desires or by the devil, or, as is so often the case, by both, to an extent that is one hair's breadth further than our capacity to withstand or resist the temptation. So many of us head into temptation just expecting defeat, just planning on failure. So, well, we fail the test. We yield to the temptation. The great news is this, that God is faithful and he will not let us be tested beyond our strength. Instead, with the testing, he will also provide the way out so that you may be able to endure it. And over the coming weeks on the program, what we're going to be doing is investigating that way out. A practical rubber hits the road expose of how to stop this stubborn sin dead in its tracks. Because God's word is so incredibly practical. For the man who for years has been caught in a cycle of shame and addiction to pornography. For the woman who for years has had a miserable life because of her low self-esteem. For anyone and everyone who's ever felt trapped and completely powerless in their destructive patterns of behavior that lasher their soul like a whip that never stops tearing into their flesh. For you, I have this good news. 1 Corinthians chapter 10, verse 13. No testing has overtaken you that is not common to everyone. God is faithful, and he will not let you be tested beyond your strength. But with the testing, he will also provide the way out so that you may be able to endure it. You're not alone. You're not unique, and God is faithful. He has already prepared the way out for you, a way out of the shame and the pain of persistent, stubborn sin. And I want you to remember this. These aren't my words. This is God's word, and God's word is sharper than any two-edged sword. God's word has the power to change us, a power that we simply can't begin to understand until we experience it for ourselves. That's what we're going to be talking about after the break. I'm Bernie Diamond, and you're listening to Christianity Works. Just as we take this short break, I'd like to remind you that if you have a prayer need, we would absolutely love to pray for you. Because the only sort of prayer that the Bible teaches about is the sort that has powerful results. Just let that sink in. The only sort of prayer the Bible teaches about is the sort that has powerful results. So if you'd like us to pray with you, in fact, if you'd like our whole prayer community to pray with you, stop by online at powerfulprayer.org to share your prayer request. It's completely confidential. Your name won't be displayed. And in fact, while you're there, perhaps you could also pray for one or two others and leave them a word or two of encouragement. You can be such a mighty blessing to so many others by supporting them in this way. The Bible says that the prayer of the righteous is powerful and effective. So please, let us pray for you and with you, and let's just see what God does, how he intervenes, how he chooses to bless you. That web address again is powerfulprayer.org. All right, let's head back into God's Word to see what else he has for us today. Have you ever noticed that we can be chugging along okay, living in victory for a week or two, or maybe even a month or two, and then all of a sudden, wham, that sin comes back and pounds us like a battering ram. It pounds the living daylights out of us. Have you ever wondered why that is? Why these ebbs and flows? Why is it that sometimes I can live in victory over this thing and other times I feel completely and utterly powerless to do anything at all to overcome this destructive behaviour called sin? Well, here's my take on it. Well, actually, no, it's not my take at all. It's God's take. It's God's truth from God's word. We live on a spiritual battlefield, and our enemy, the devil, is always prowling around, waiting for a good time to strike. He did that even with Jesus. After Jesus resisted the devil's temptations when he'd been in the wilderness for 40 days and 40 nights, Luke tells us in chapter 4 of his gospel, verse 13, that when the devil had finished testing Jesus, he, the devil, departed to wait for a more opportune time. So here we have this picture of the devil prowling around looking for someone to devour. He has the element of surprise, and that's why we feel powerless when he strikes. Well, today and over the next few weeks, we're going to take an intensely practical look at how to be ready for him. As I said before, we all have this Achilles heel, a part of our makeup or our personality or who we are that's more vulnerable to attack than others. I was telling you before on the program about this man for whom I met who struggled with his temper. And for other people, it's their sexuality. And for others, again, it's pride or they're addicted to money or recognition. We all have some area in our lives where we're vulnerable. And we all have times when we're more vulnerable than others in our lives. Now, sometimes we've learned to exercise self-control over our tempers, but then, you know, the pressure's on and we're tired and the circumstances just seem to conspire to make us snap. So it doesn't matter what our particular weak point is, there are times when we feel stronger and times when we feel weaker. And there are times when we feel completely tossed around and completely vulnerable and like we have no strength at all to resist the prowling devil who is just sitting back, waiting like a lion in the grass to pounce and attack while we're feeling weak. Now, what I'm about to say may sound completely perverse. In fact, if we judge it by the world's wisdom, actually, it is. God's wisdom often seems perverse by the world's standards. But have a listen to God's wisdom about our weakness. It's written by the Apostle Paul in the New Testament, 2 Corinthians chapter 12, verses 7 to 9. Paul says, "To keep me from being too elated, a thorn was given me in the flesh, a messenger of Satan to torment me, to keep me from being too elated. Three times I appealed to the Lord about this, that it would leave me. But he said, 'My grace is sufficient for you, for power is made perfect in weakness.' So I will boast all the more gladly of my weaknesses, so that the power of Christ may dwell in me." Now, we never discover what the thorn in the flesh was. Was it a physical ailment? Was it a particular temptation to which Paul was prone? We're not told. What we do know is that it was a messenger from Satan to torment him. And God doesn't take this torment away because God, it appears, is quite content with Paul's weakness. He doesn't actually want Paul to be strong in and of himself, but instead he wants to give Paul the real thing, God's perfect power amidst Paul's weaknesses. And so that completely changes everything for Paul. Instead of being ashamed of his weakness, he boasts all the more gladly of it, so that the power of Christ may dwell in him. And here's the crunch. Anyone who's tried and tried and tried to be strong to overcome stubborn sin and overcome the devil will know that working hard at it doesn't work. But it's in our weakness that we have the opportunity to discover the good and perfect and awesome power of God to achieve what we can't, to achieve victory over stubborn sin. My friend, this is fantastic news. It's liberating news. The opportunity to give up trying and to tap into the power that works. It's divine power. Have a listen again to Paul, 2 Corinthians chapter 10, verses 4 to 5. "For the weapons of our warfare are not merely human, but they have divine power to destroy strongholds. We destroy arguments and every proud obstacle raised up against the knowledge of God, and we take every thought captive to obey Christ." Paul's saying that we're living on a battlefield, and instead of just using human weapons, we actually have God's divine power to destroy strongholds, the fortresses. And the strongholds that Paul's specifically talking about here are the thoughts, ideas, beliefs, behaviors in people who believe in Jesus. Not something way out there, the strongholds in us that we can't seem to defeat. God has given us weapons with divine power to overcome our sin. You know what a stronghold is? It's something we hang on to so strong that we can't seem to let go. And if we're holding on to sin that strong, we can't take the hold of the good plans that God has for us. We can't let go of stubborn sin in our own strength. We can't break down those strongholds with weapons that are merely human. We need divine power. And right here, right in the middle of our weaknesses, is where God wants to give us his divine power. And over the next couple of weeks on the program, we're going to look at just that. How to use that divine power to eliminate stubborn sin once and for all. Here at Christianity Works is to see your life powerfully transformed as you draw ever closer to Jesus in a rich, dynamic relationship with him. 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I'm Bernie Diamond, and I'll catch you again same time next week with another message of God's love, God's grace, and God's power for each one of us in Jesus Christ.

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1: 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Today we're looking at how TWR is spreading hope in Cuba. At the time of recording, the Caribbean island has been struggling for more than 5 months in the grip of a severe energy crisis. Prolonged blackouts have plunged entire communities into isolation, with many families enduring more than 24 hours without electricity. Some barely manage to connect to the internet for just a few hours a day. All of this makes it difficult to preserve food, access medication, and maintain communication. Moises Perez, the director of TWR's national partner in the country, says that when the power goes out, the internet practically disappears. And so, without electricity, families face not only a collapse in their quality of life, but also profound isolation. And yet, TWR's national partner in the country has found a way to break through and reach thousands of people, becoming an essential support network amid the darkness. RTM Cuba has set up a special WhatsApp group that has over 1,000 followers who are blessed every day with 5-minute talks titled Messages of Faith and Hope. This ministry is proving that even in the most adverse conditions, the gospel can cross any boundary. The advantage of using WhatsApp is that it remains accessible under even the most limited conditions. Many followers have been sharing the messages with their other WhatsApp groups, including those set up by their church, effectively turning these audio clips into small podcasts that spread organically through multiple congregations. This multiplying effect has allowed RTM Cuba's impact to transcend national borders, even reaching people in other countries. RTM's team worked tirelessly during the few hours of available electricity, producing and scheduling content so it's ready whenever the internet becomes accessible. This operational resilience has been key to keeping their mission alive. And this even seems to be feeding into church growth, with many congregations in Cuba reporting a significant rise in regular worshippers. RTM Cuba is proving that even when the lights go out and digital connections fail, faith can be a bridge that unites people. Amid blackouts, limitations and isolation, this ministry has become a beacon of hope that transcends even extreme circumstances. And so it seems that the energy crisis in Cuba is yet another example of God bringing blessing out of suffering, something that seems so topsy-turvy in our culture. Moises Perez says that through RTM's ministry, the power cuts have actually ended up drawing people to the Lord and led many people to reflect on their need to place their trust in the Saviour. As Peter writes in his first epistle, Christians can greatly rejoice in their living hope through the resurrection of Jesus Christ into an inheritance that can never perish, spoil, or fade. And that grief in all kinds of trials have come, so that the proven genuineness of their faith may result in praise, glory, and honour when Jesus Christ is revealed.
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2: Welcome to A Christian Response with me, Dave Piper, on TWR UK. In this series, we're taking a look at how Christians are responding to some of the major issues in communities across the UK and around the world. We're finding out what motivates people to stand up for those in poverty, to tackle human trafficking, and to champion those in the latter years of their lives, amongst many other issues. We're speaking to church leaders, charity staff, experts and volunteers to get a grasp of the numerous problems in our communities that can be fixed by prayer, practical action and political intervention. If you'd like to get in touch to share your thoughts on anything you hear this week on the programme, then please do feel free to email us. The email address is studio@twr.org.uk. That's studio@twr.org.uk. This week on the programme, we're joined by Ben Ryan, the Deputy CEO at the Madai Trust. And we're talking, Ben, about a Christian response to modern slavery and human trafficking around the world. Now, as we begin to talk about this, of course, it's worth pointing out, isn't it, that modern slavery and human trafficking are two separate issues that are actually quite closely linked.
3: They are separate issues. Human trafficking refers to the actual process of essentially smuggling somebody into the country against their will. So that's really the crime there is about the movement of people from one place to another. It can be within a country, actually, but more commonly between countries. Modern slavery is a broader concept, and there is, some people don't like the term. They think that it's not necessarily helpful, but what it covers is labour exploitation, which is essentially forcing people to work for no or insufficient funds. Sexual exploitation, which is forcing people to have sex for the profit of others. Prostitution, most commonly. Domestic servitude, which is essentially labour exploitation, but within a household context, forcing somebody to essentially be a kind of unpaid or underpaid servant within a house. Forced marriage, which is separate from arranged marriage, but is people being kind of compelled to stay into a marriage against their will. Criminal exploitation, which is forcing people to commit crimes, particularly drug cultivation, as part of the abuse. Child exploitation, which is all of the above, but for under 18s, and that's really quite common, sadly. We think, you know, about 50% of people that are referred into the system each year in the UK are under 18, and that's across those forms of exploitation. High in criminal exploitation with the county lines, high in sexual exploitation, where almost 50% of those first identified are under 18. And then the last one, which is least common in the UK, but there have been a few cases, is organ trafficking, which is essentially trafficking someone into the country for the purpose of harvesting their organs. It'd be a rich person who needs a liver transplant, for example, and they bring somebody into the country illegally in order to get that transplant off them. That's illegal in the UK. That's quite rare, but it's counted under that bracket of what is modern slavery.
2: And these are all, just listening to that list, these are horrendous, horrific things to happen to anyone. And I guess, in some senses, the issue for those who have been trafficked and end up in modern slavery, wherever they are in the world, is they may actually be less able, less willing to come forward to try and get help because of their status as an illegal migrant in that country.
3: Absolutely. I think the thing which unites all of those things is coercion. And when we think of slavery, sometimes we might default to think of kind of transatlantic slavery and those visions of kind of the ships with the chains and whips. I'm not saying that people aren't kept in chains, because they are, but there's far more ways, far more subtle and insidious ways to keep somebody trapped and coerced. The use of psychological, spiritual, emotional pressure to prevent someone coming forward. And there could be all sorts of ways of doing that. Sometimes one particularly common way is simply to isolate someone, make them completely reliant on the person who ends up being their abuser. So a young woman, a girl, will form what she thinks is a legitimate romantic relationship with somebody, only to find that actually it's not a legitimate romantic relationship. That person has been grooming her for the use of sexual exploitation. In other cases, the coercion can be exactly as you intimate. It can be, well, you've been brought into the country illegally. You're an illegal migrant. you've perhaps been forced to do an activity which is also itself illegal, perhaps cultivating cannabis, that's very common. That's a crime. It carries a prison sentence. If you were caught doing it, you face going to prison, you face being deported, you face being put at risk. All of those things mean that if you as a victim are sitting there and thinking, well, this is a bad situation I'm in, but the traffickers and the exploiters are clever and they'll tell you, you know, if you come forward, if you admit it, you're going to be arrested, you're going to be in a camp, you're going to be deported, you know, all these terrible things can happen to you. And that's before you consider the consequences which there might be for family members back home. If you come from a small village in Vietnam, the traffickers, the exploiters know everyone in the village. You know, you're potentially putting family members and friends at risk as well. So there are all of these ways of keeping people trapped, isolated, feeling like they can't come forwards. The use of misinformation. Actually, there are support systems, there are defences for people in this country, but those are less visible than the negative consequences. And when you combine that with, and I say this not as a kind of criticism of broader migration policy, but the climate of migration policy in this country and many other countries has been quite hostile, has been very kind of critical, trying to make sure that we're reducing illegal migration. I understand all the reasons for that, but it means that if you've been trafficked to the country against your will, all you're hearing is this rhetoric, which is very hostile towards illegal migrants. You're not hearing the safeguarding. You're not hearing the idea that actually if you come forward, there's a place of safety and people will reach out and protect you. That message doesn't get through to people. What they hear is, you're not welcome here. We don't like you. We're going to arrest you. We're going to send you away.
2: When we're talking about this issue, then, is it important that we do bear in mind the global nature of it and the global nature of the gangs behind all of this? Because it's not just little groups of people in this country or that country doing this. It's actually organised crime, isn't it?
3: There's a huge degree of organised crime, and it's a huge global pandemic, really. I mean, you're talking about 50 million people worldwide who are estimated, according to the Global Index, to be found in situations of modern slavery in the world. Many of those are within their own country, but others, yes, are moved around by these organisations, which are essentially multinational. And it's not just, you know, one country to another. The money might be going to a third country. The drugs which people are producing might be going to a fourth country. These are chains of quite complicated, sophisticated criminal enterprise. Not all of them. And also, I think it's got to be remembered that, you know, the first trafficker, the first exploiter, and this is an absolute tragic fact, is often a family member or a close friend. That's where abuse tends to start. That tends to be the first recruiter. Then you get into these kind of patterns and longer term, these bigger chains. But so much of it happens in the first instance with people that people ought to be able to trust, those kind of close relationships. But yeah, also these huge global enterprises, it's both ends. And that's one of the things which makes it so difficult to police. Because on the one hand, you're trying to confront complex multinational criminal agencies using blockchain and sophisticated technology to hide the money. On the other hand, you're just dealing with people who are vulnerable in small-scale local situations because of poverty, because of climate, because of conflict. These trends all create the situation which leads to people being vulnerable, and all you need is people being vulnerable to have predators looking to exploit that.
2: And again, whatever country we're talking about where the exploitation begins, is it true to say that in some cases those initial trusted people, those friends or relatives, might even believe that what they're doing is actually for the ultimate good of the victim?
3: That is certainly the case. And I think, you know, in our work at Medai, one of the sad things that we often find is we work with people, particularly men, not exclusively, and you ask them, you know, how did you come to be in this situation? You know, I think of one gentleman that we worked with who was came here legally on a social care visa, but then found himself being exploited and abused within a social care setting and simply not being paid adequately. And we ask him, how did it come to this? He's from West Africa, and the family weren't making enough money. There'd been illness, there'd been sickness, there were elderly relatives. He was the breadwinner, and the family were putting pressure on him, saying, you've got to earn more money. This isn't enough. You can't earn enough from where you are to protect the family. Things have gone wrong. You need to take this opportunity. You need to go abroad. He went abroad. It went wrong. You know, he was trapped by an exploitative agency who then weren't paying him adequately. But it was so difficult for him to come forward, because to come forward is still cutting off what limited income stream he had. He needed to send the money home. That's why he was doing it. And he didn't want to represent himself as a victim. He simply wanted to earn enough money to support his family. Those are really, really difficult people to support because they're inclined to take risks to work in dangerous environments because they need the money, because they're desperate, because the family are reliant on them and no one else is going to do it. And often to take the opportunity to come to the UK, to go to France, wherever it is they've gone, they've taken on a huge debt. They're actually worse off than they were before they travelled because they didn't have the cash up front. So they've paid 30, 40, 50,000 pounds in debt. And anything that they're earning is paying off the debt before they can pay off the family. Those are really challenging scenarios to get through.
2: And just talking about that being exploited by being paid an insufficient wage, because labour practices and labour laws are so dramatically different in different parts of the world, it must be hard sometimes for people who are being exploited to even realise they are.
3: That's certainly true. And even if they do realise they are, it's very difficult for some people to own the status of being a victim. And that's a hard thing to put on someone, to kind of admit that you've failed, in a sense, to take on that stigma of having been abused and exploited. And we work with lots of people where it's very, very difficult to get them to that stage, to get them to understand that what's been done to them certainly is a crime, but also is a moral and ethical bad thing which has been done to them. And that's okay. It's not their fault. And in fact, you know, we're looking to rebuild them and get them to that kind of place of having that agency again. But that can be really challenging. And then on top of that, exactly as you say, norms in places are different. You know, what counts as a legitimate, you know, day's work in one place is not the same as in another. We worked with one person who felt that his exploiter had done right by him. He felt that the contract they had, verbal rather than written, was he would be provided with shelter in exchange for work. And he was provided, to his mind, with shelter in exchange for work. Well, he was living in a shed. But for him, he was saying, well, I don't know what the fuss is about. You know, I don't recognise that anything's been done wrong to me. You have to have those conversations with people where they're coming from very different and extreme situations. But ultimately, we don't need to be kind of morally relative about this. We, as a wealthy, sophisticated country in the West, should be able to say what is appropriate and not appropriate. And whether or not the individual feels that they've been abused, sometimes that's an insufficient reason for not taking stronger action against the people that we believe are exploiting them and the situations that they've created.
2: 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That's studio@twr.org.uk. Now, obviously, for anyone who's involved in the sectors linking on to all of this, there is that duty, that responsibility, isn't there, to that desire to want to make things better, to get the abusers and stop them abusing and exploiting. But do you think for us as Christians more generally, there is actually a particular imperative from our faith, from our beliefs, for us to want to see an end to the exploitation of people in these circumstances?
3: I would certainly say so. And it's worth noting that the modern slavery support sector is disproportionately Christian. I mean, it's incredible the amount of Christian charities doing work in this space. They outshine, you know, the secular sector in so many ways. The biggest single provider in terms of the government's modern slavery victim care contract is the Salvation Army. But there are so many kind of Christian organisations which are working in this space, from IJM, Mid-Eye Trust, my organisation, St John of God, Causeway. I mean, loads and loads of organisations, the Clear Initiative, all of whom are doing kind of fantastic work in this space. And that comes precisely from that kind of faith commitment, from seeing that actually we do have a responsibility towards our fellow human beings. And a responsibility too to stand up and say that human dignity is a non-negotiable, but actually God has recognised a kind of spiritual equality in all people, a special dignity, an image of God. And part of that, part of what that demands, is that we protect systems which enhance that dignity and don't simply see it stripped out and robbed from people for profit or for the abuse of power and for others, because that is idolatrous. That obsession with power and money at the expense of human dignity is idolatry, which goes against God's vision of love and dignity for humankind. And that's really at the kind of heart of what the sector is trying to do.
2: Ben, you've mentioned a couple of stories of people that Madai Trust has helped who've been exploited and might or might not have realised that they're being exploited. I wonder if you can tell us more about what Madai Trust actually does. You mentioned that largely you're reaching out to men who are victims of modern slavery.
3: Men and women. So it's worth noting that within the UK, the majority and the overwhelming majority actually of identified victims are men. It's about 70%, 70-30. But there's still, you know, there's large numbers of everything. There's 122,000 estimated victims in the UK at any one time, 19,000 who were identified last year in the National Referral Mechanism. There's enough to go around. Our work as Madai Trust is kind of split into three areas. We call them protect, prevent and pursue. In prevent work, we're trying to stop people from falling into situations of exploitation in the first place. We have a project in Albania, because that's a country where an awful lot of people come from who end up being exploited, sadly. We have work there, which is trying to provide people with economic opportunities and options so they don't fall into relying on criminal gangs and transport over in the first place. We do training, we do work with people in the UK to kind of raise awareness. But the core of our work is the protect work. We run 10 safe houses, 5 for men, 5 for women, which are designed to provide wraparound support, emergency support, but also long-term rebuilding. They're not just shelter, they have a caseworker. The idea is that you're kind of rebuilding that sense of humanity in people, slowly reintegrating them back into society. We have a community project called the Moving On Project, which then takes them from the safe houses into the community, builds them up, helps them find jobs, legal support, medical support, whatever it is that they might need. And then finally, we have a criminal justice project, and that is primarily about helping survivors to get justice. That's one of the big challenges at the moment. There are in prison more victims than perpetrators of modern slavery offences at any one time. It's very difficult for survivors to get justice. Not many of them want to cooperate with the police. They're often scared of the police. It's very difficult. It's difficult to get the evidence. We're developing programmes which are trying to help people better get that evidence, to feel more supported, to be more confident in working with law enforcement, and also to train up law enforcement to better recognise modern slavery, how it works. So it's a kind of wraparound package. We're trying to stop people getting into it, protect them when they do, and then help those who have sadly suffered from this to get the justice that they deserve.
2: Because for those who have managed to get out of that exploitative position with the help of yourselves or other agencies, there must at times be a fear, because they'll be aware that the criminals who are doing that to them are still at large in society.
3: Very much so. And of course, not just in this country, but also those consequences for family members, friends, for other people who are exploited. It's particularly difficult for mothers with children. You know, they had that extra worry to be concerned about what will happen if I identify myself, what will happen to my child. These are, there are all sorts of difficulties in coming forwards. It's very difficult to approach the police. And I will say a huge amount of work has been done by law enforcement in this country. If you go back, you know, 10 years, 2015, we're in 2026 now, but you know, 10 and a bit years since the Modern Slavery Act 2015 was signed into law, it's nothing comparable. I mean, there's been a huge amount of brilliant work done by statutory agencies to better understand and address the problem. But we're not there yet. And some police forces are much better than others. They come under a lot more pressure than others. Some social services are much better than others at recognising the sorts of support and lifelong support that people will need. The system we have for actually supporting survivors, the National Referral Mechanism and the Modern Slavery Victim Care Contract, are very good at some things. I think they're very good at initial rescue, getting people immediate help when they've been identified, getting them out of that situation, into a safe house, getting them that initial support. Very, very good. They're not very good at the longer term recovery, at recognising that actually trauma can be a lifelong thing. And it's not realistic to say, we've assessed your case, we think you are a victim, you can now, you know, you're now welcome to get a job. You know, it's not that simple. People need more help than that. They need more assistance. And we haven't cracked that system for providing people with that longer term support and integration to help them rebuild their lives. That's, I think, very much the next step for the system, is designing that to be better and more comprehensive, and more kind of trauma informed and victim informed, and actually taking on board the voices of survivors into that process. At the moment, it can be a lot which is done to you and not necessarily what you think is the thing which is required for your recovery. We're learning as a sector. You know, it's 10 years since the Modern Slavery Act, but actually in the grand scheme of policy and project design, that's not that long if you compare it to the work of something like homelessness or, you know, these projects where we have so many decades of experience of delivering high calibre support. We're learning and we're not there yet. But I do think that that's the challenge for government and civil society, is to better design these systems to help people come forwards and then to give them that long-term recovery, that chance of kind of fully reintegrating and rediscovering their humanity.
2: Is that another point worth making, because of the global nature of this issue, that those who've been held as modern slaves for any length of time in a different country, they'll almost have been institutionalized. They might, when they then are set free into society again, as it were, it might almost be like a culture shock to them to go from that complete control of their lives to this strange society that they're now in.
3: Yes, it's very, very difficult. And it's difficult sometimes to educate people about what opportunities are available to them. But also, if people have been supported for a long time, and it can take a long time for someone to be processed in the system. I think the average is 600 days. But you know, we've worked with people who've been waiting 3, 4, 5, even 6, 7 years for a government decision on whether they're a legitimate victim. And all that time they're not allowed to work, and they're sitting there and, you know, they're in a safe house and they have this wraparound support. That's a very institutionalized setting. It's a very dependent setting. To actually send someone out to stand on their own 2 feet at the end of that and say, you know, yeah, rent a flat, get a job, navigate the UK benefit system, you know, learn English. You know, all of these things that are big things for people to be taking on, they're very challenging. Just as being sent home can be very challenging. You know, it's very difficult to go back to Albania or Vietnam, to name two of the most common nationalities. You left for a reason in most cases. Your situation is unlikely to have improved in the time you've been away, but now whatever support networks you had in the country have been kind of watered down by that time away.

0: these people are already isolated. Learning disabilities is something we don't know enough about, but I think that's the next huge piece of research, is the number of people who are neurodivergent, have learning disabilities, who are picked on by exploiters because they're less able to understand their situation and less able to get themselves out of it. All of these vulnerabilities remain. And that's why I say, you know, it's a lifetime task rebuilding some people. Not all. Some people are able to reintegrate very quickly, actually. And they just need that little bit of help to get them onto a kind of firm footing, and then they can work legitimately, and they can, you know, they can go on to have a perfectly fulfilling, easy life. But for others, you know, it's not that easy. Somebody who's been held in sexual exploitation for a decade, then in a safe house for 3 years, it's not easy to simply turn around and say, congratulations, you're a survivor, you're liberated, you know, go on and live your life. That's not plausible. They need far more help than that from everyone, from a wraparound community approach before they're ever going to be recovered.
1: And of course, there will be people who are our brothers and sisters in Christ, fellow Christians, who are in these situations. Is that a role for the church to play, whether it's here in the UK, whether it's in another country that they might end up in or be sent back to? Can churches actually be aware of the need in their local community to reach out to these folk?
0: Absolutely, and I would encourage, you know, anyone to be asking, you know, not in a combative way, but to be asking about their churches. You know, what would we do if somebody did come forward, if someone identified themselves? Do we know what we would do? Do we know who we would contact? Do we know how we would protect that person, how we would support that person, how we'd get round them? And similarly, you know, afterwards, you know, what kind of support and long-term help can be put around people? There's already a huge amount, I mean, as I say, being done by churches. And I don't take that for granted at all. And in large parts of the world, it is only the church. It's only church networks which are providing the support networks to people. I know of incredible projects going on in Nigeria, for example, you know, with church networks there, who are the only people providing sustainable wraparound support for people who are in Nigeria. That work is absolutely critical. And it helps that churches, by their nature, have that trust already. People know that it's a place where they can go, where they're going to receive, or they should know, it's a place they can go to receive support, where people are on their side, where good people are there to kind of be alongside their brothers and sisters. That is a great gift to have, and it can't be squandered, but it does require us to be mindful and to be perhaps a little cleverer than we've sometimes been about matching up some of the resources that we've already got and making sure that everyone has a sense of what to do. And I don't want to encourage people to go down the route of vigilantism. You know, don't go rescuing people. Inform the police, inform a first responder, but know when you should do that and know how to support people and accompany them on that journey and keep them safe in that first instance.
1: Just finally then, Ben, as we approach an end of this programme, you mentioned the change in the law 10 years ago or so here and the difference that's making. And I just wonder what your thoughts are as to whether, wherever we are in the world as Christians, we can actually be encouraging our politicians to look at the processes, to look at the support, to look at the legal provisions to tackle these issues.
0: We need to do that. In all of these cases, fundamentally, it's civil society and police which are going to be the people doing the responding and the support on the ground. But the policy framework makes a huge difference. And let it never be thought that that's not the case. And there are huge things which the Modern Slavery Act did in legislative terms, such as bringing in a defence so that somebody could say, if they were accused of a crime, I did this crime because I was compelled to do it as a victim of slavery. We don't use that defence enough, but it's there in law. And it's made a vast difference to the people who have been able to access it. It brought in support services for survivors. It brought things into a single basis so that we were clear on how to convict people, how to support people, and where responsibilities lay for different organisations. That is a key role of government. That kind of clarifying, specifying, putting pressure, being able to identify what needs to be done in different situations. That's not something which, you know, a charity can do. You need that framework in place. We were a world leader, a genuine world leader in terms of modern slavery legislation. We've now been overtaken, to be frank, by like quite a few other countries. And I think my ambition for the UK would be to see us get back to being a world leader and echo some of the work going on in,

0: in Canada and Australia and other places, which I think have actually left us a bit behind at this point. But I'm grateful for what we've achieved so far. And I do think it's made a huge difference in the lives of thousands of people who've been identified since 2015. Let's celebrate that. But I think let's also use it as a springboard and use the opportunity as Christians to be lobbying our politicians to say, you know, you did it once. You proved it's possible. We can do it again. You know, we can go further and we can really create something which is going to radically change the lives of thousands of people.
1: Ben Ryan from the Madar Trust, thank you for joining us this week on the programme.
0: Thank you.
1: And that's all we've got time for on this week's episode of A Christian Response. I'm Dave Piper, and it's been a pleasure to have your company over the past half hour as we've taken a closer look at how Christians are responding and can respond to the major issues in life. Whether that's in our own towns and cities, across the nations of the UK, or even reaching out into the wider world. 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
3: Hello and welcome to the Cape and Ray programme here on TWR UK. Today we're continuing our series on the Book of 1 John with Rob Whittaker, and we're going to be continuing on the topic from last week, looking at some principles when examining the Bible. Here's this week's episode.
4: I know in your Bible, right at the top, it will have in bold letters 1 John. That's not actually part of the inspired text. That's your edition of the Bible, very helpfully telling you most Christians believe this book was written by John and it's his first epistle in the scriptures. However, it is generally agreed that this letter was written by John the fisherman, the man who was the brother of James and the son of Zebedee. You remember Jesus met James and John walking down the beach, etc. Well, it's that John. Now, how do we arrive at that conclusion? Well, in terms of external evidence, that means evidence outside of the Bible itself. When we dig back into church history and we look at the early church after the Bible is closed, they almost unanimously agreed it was written by John. And they should know because they were very, very, very near the time of it being written. There is also internal evidence. Let's have a look at his style, the way he writes. And just a word of how God inspired the authors of Scripture. It was kind of funny recently. I was having my hair cut, the place I go about once a month, and the guy there doesn't have a clue, I mean a sweet clue, about Christianity. But he knows that I'm, quote, religious. And he thinks I work in a monastery near Carnforth, and I, you know, told him it isn't, but he keeps calling it a monastery. And this guy had been on holiday. I think he'd been in some African country. And he'd gone into this coffee shop and he said the girl behind the bar was drop-dead gorgeous. He's a young guy. He said she was really nice. He said, so I started talking to her and thinking it'd be nice to have a date with her. He said, I couldn't believe it. She invited me to her church. I thought, fantastic. And he said her dad was the pastor. And it was so interesting listening to him describing what we do through the eyes of somebody who doesn't have a clue. He said, Rob, it was really weird. He said, do you know how long it went on, the meeting? I said, I'm guessing 4 hours. He said, no, 4.5 hours. He said, I couldn't believe it, man. He said, I'm sitting there. He said, it was really weird. He said, they all go into a trance. I said, what do you mean? They all go into a trance. He said, well, they kind of stand there with their hands in the air and they're all kind of going like this. He said, I don't know what that was about. He said, and then he said, I thought it was ending because the pastor was winding up to a bit of a crescendo and he finished. And I thought, thank goodness that's over. And then he said, we're just going to have four members of the church to come and say what God's been doing in their life. He said, and the first gal stood up and she went on for half an hour. And I'm thinking, blow me down, we're here for another 2 hours. I just thought it was great listening to somebody from outside looking at what we sometimes look like. Well, I wonder what you think the people who wrote Scripture looked like when they were writing Scripture. I wonder if you think they went into some kind of a, you know, twilight zone and their eyes rolled up to the top of their heads and they're just writing the Bible. What we call the Bible. Well, it wasn't like that, actually. God, we are never more free to be ourselves than we when we are surrendered. So, when the people whom God inspired to write Scripture were writing, they were never more themselves. Their vocabulary, the way they write, the way they express themselves. Now, as you read through Scripture, you'll recognize some people wrote a different way to other people. So, for instance, Luke in his Gospel. Right at the beginning, remember Luke was a scientist. Luke was a first century doctor. And so he writes in a kind of a scientific way. He said, I've explored everything and I am writing in order, in a consecutive order, the things that are really believed amongst us. Paul writes very differently. Paul was uber religious. Paul, before he surrendered to Jesus, was a Pharisee of the Pharisees. And he writes in a very different way. And some of his arguments are quite difficult for us to follow. Well, similarly, John has his own style. And I've put up there that John's style is the style of an artist rather than a scientist. So let's imagine we were trying to capture the picture on this beautiful spring morning out through that window. And I guess there are a number of ways that we could do that. So, for instance, if we had an outside broadcast camera, you know, CNN or something, and they're filming out there, and that is broadcast back to your house, if you had an old-fashioned TV set, you know, one that works off gas and you plug it in, etc. Blue light. Okay, right. And you're looking at that. The way the picture is being built up on your screen is with a little cathode ray gun at the back of the TV. And it's firing electrons. And they're hitting the screen. And it goes... It's building up line after line after line after line. And you get a picture of the scene out there. Now then, if we had a brilliant portrait artist out there, we have in Britain every year Portrait Artist of the Year on the TV. It's a great program. And we had the winner, and the winner is standing out there, and you watch them in oils painting the scene. They would do that very, very differently. It wouldn't be... They would kind of mix a beautiful green... And they may put the green up there, and then they'd see that the green is reflected in this pond down here, so they may just put some green down there. And they'd build up the same picture, but in a completely different way, different style. Now, John's style is the style of an artist. And as we said yesterday, and this isn't a criticism, it's simply an observation, John is all over the place. He's looking at love, and then he starts to talk about life, and then he goes back to love. And so if you try and analyze this in a consecutive way, it's extremely difficult to do it. And so we're going to look at it in a different way, which I'll mention in a few moments. So that's the person who wrote it. To whom was it written? Well, it was written to a group of local churches. Again, just look at the commentaries to see the evidence of this. But the bottom line of all the argument in the commentaries is that it was written by John to a group of local churches, not to one church. It's not like Paul to the church of Ephesus. He's writing to a group of local churches known personally to him. When was it written? Again, you can look at the commentaries in the library. Written around the end of the first century, around AD 90 to 100. Now, more important than what we've just been looking at, why was it written? And I want to suggest that it was written giving a warning against false teaching. I want to read you some statements in 1 John about why he's writing. He says, "This is why I'm writing to you." And the references are there on the screen. So 1 John 1 verse 4. "We write this to make our joy complete." Now, some translations say we write this to make your joy complete. In the Greek language, as in English, there is very little difference between the word our and the word your. There's just one letter difference. And when we look back at the manuscripts that we have, the copies of what John wrote, and we'll look at that later on in Bible school. Some say we write this to make our joy complete. Others, we write this to make your joy complete. But whichever of those you go with, John is basically saying, I want you to have an awesome life. I want you to be buoyant. I want you to experience God's joy. That's why I'm writing. I'm not writing to screw you up. I'm not writing to mix you up. I'm writing to cheer you up. Look, please, at 1 John 2, verse 1. "My dear children," I love that. "My little ones, I love you." This is beautiful. "I miss you. I care about you. My dear ones, I am writing this so that you will not sin. But if anybody does sin," and then he goes on to say some stuff that we look at. In other words, John is concerned that they're mixed up about sin. And that maybe they're going to one extreme or another extreme in terms of sin. The extreme of sin doesn't matter. Hey, we're forgiven so we can do what we want. No, no, no, no. And I love you and I care about you. And I know that sin screws people's lives up. So I'm going to spell out about not sinning. But then he looks at the other extreme of those who say, boy, if you ever make a mistake, that's you snookered and God's going to laser beam you and wipe you out. No, no, no, no. If we sin, well, here's the deal. So he's trying to give them some balance in terms of the subject of sin. And then 1 John 2, verses 7 and 8 and verse 21. Notice how he keeps using the word beloved, dear, precious. "Dear friends, I am not writing you a new commandment, but an old one, which you have had since the beginning. This old command is the message that you've heard. Yet I am writing you a new commandment." Verse 21. "I do not write to you because you do not know the truth, but because you do know the truth." So let's summarize that. What he's saying is, there's not going to be lots of new stuff that I'm writing to you. You're not going to be saying, wow, never saw that before. I'm reminding you of stuff that you've heard before. However, we're going to go deeper in that now. With the coming of the Lord Jesus, he doesn't contradict what's gone before, but he fills out what's gone before. The stuff in the Old Testament that was sometimes a bit difficult to understand, now the light's come on, full power, and we're going to see what God really wants of us. So I'm reminding you of stuff and I'm explaining it in more detail. And then I think this is the key verse in the whole of 1 John in terms of his primary reason for writing. 1 John 2 verse 26, I am writing these things to you about those who are trying to lead you astray. That is his major theme. You've come to Jesus, you've been born again, you've received eternal life. Fantastic, but you are now in the middle of the greatest war in the universe. You are now being targeted by the enemy. There are angelic beings, there are human beings, there are ways of thinking, ways of acting and reacting that are going to screw you up. And I want to put the light on them. I'm writing to you about those who are trying to get you off target. That's his main purpose for writing. And in 1 John 3 verse 7, he says, dear children, don't let anybody lead you astray. And then finally, 1 John 5 verse 13, I write these things to you who believe in the name of the Son of God, so that you may know that you have eternal life. I want to reassure you and encourage you that you're not second class spiritually, that you already have in the Lord Jesus eternal life. So let's have a look at some of the claims made by these false teachers. Let's have a look at what these false teachers were saying. My mum, I mentioned her on Sunday morning. My mum had her own business. She actually had a stall on the market in Preston. And she sold all kinds of craft work things and needles and ribbons and lace and all sorts of stuff. And she was on the big market in Preston. But just across the road was a smaller market called the Fish Market. And you can guess what they sold there. And my mum used to say to me, and I never understood what she meant. She used to say, Rob, nobody shouts rotten fish. And I thought, it's just something my mum's saying. I don't know what she's talking about. But as I got older, I understood what she meant. What she meant was, if you walk around the fish market, and they're all competing with each other to sell you things, nobody stands up and says, I am selling stinking, out-of-date, bacteria-ridden fish. If you buy fish from me, you'll be camped out in the restroom for at least 3 days, and probably throwing up at the same time. Nobody stands up and says that. People stand up and say, this is the freshest fish on this market. It's fantastic. It was swimming around in the sea 3 hours ago. They all sell stuff as if it's the best thing you could ever get. Ditto with false teachers. Let me use another kind of ridiculous illustration, but make the point. Let's imagine you've got fed up with my lectures, all right? Which is, you know, it's very unlikely, but let's assume it happens. And you want to get rid of me. There are two ways you could do that. Number one, you could put on this little tray at the back of the podium, you could put on that an old brown bottle that comes from a chemistry laboratory. And it could have engraved on the side, concentrated H2SO4, concentrated sulfuric acid. And it could have a mouldy old stopper in the top, which when you unplugged it, there's vapours coming out, and oh, man alive, look at that. Gonna kill me going anywhere near that. I wouldn't be chugging that down. But if you wanted to kill me, the best way of doing it would be to get a beautiful jar, beautiful little thing that you can put orange juice in, maybe chop some fresh fruit in it and have that bobbing around and some ice and the condensation running down the outside. And have that here on a really hot day with a very nice glass at the side of it. And you just put two drops of poison in it. That would be the way to kill me. What do false teachers do? They claim incredible things. They sound really spiritual. So I'm just going to read you a whole bunch of verses which highlights what the false teachers were claiming. All right? So, 1 John 1 verse 6. If we claim to have fellowship with him. So, some people were claiming we are enjoying fellowship with Jesus. 1 John 1 verse 8. If we claim to be without sin. I had this experience, it blew me away, God zapped me with the Spirit, and you know what? I just don't sin anymore. Wow. Need to talk to that person. No, need to avoid that person. 1 John 1 verse 10. If we claim we have never sinned. Chapter 2 verse 4. The man who says, I know him, but doesn't do what he commands. Chapter 2 verse 6. Whoever claims to live in him, I abide in the Lord Jesus, must walk like Jesus did. 1 John 2 verse 9. Anyone who claims to be in the light but hates his brother is still walking around in the darkness. 1 John 2:18. Dear children, this is the last hour, and as you have heard that the Antichrist is coming, even now many Antichrists have come. This is how we know it's the last hour. Many Antichrists. Do you know what the word anti means in Greek? Not somebody married to an uncle. Anti means against, or anti means instead of. And John is saying right now, in your midst are people who are actually against the Lord Jesus, or they are putting other things in place of the Lord Jesus. But they're not standing up there with horns and smoke coming out of their nose, and cursing and swearing. They're claiming to know God and to have great fellowship with God. And they're claiming that their lives are pure and sinless. 1 John 3 verse 18. Dear children, let's not love with words or tongue, but with actions and in truth. Let's not just adopt spiritual terminology, but our lives are giving a completely different message. 1 John 4:1. Dear friends, do not believe every spirit, but test the spirits to see whether they are from God, because many false prophets have gone out into the world. And then finally, 1 John 4:20. If anyone says, I love God, but hates his brother, he is a liar. And so, why is John writing? He's writing because in their circle of church life, there were people making incredible claims who were liars, who were false, who they needed to be very, very careful about. So, who were these false teachers? Has this settled down, by the way, or is it still flashing? It's okay, okay. Who were these false teachers? Now, we're going to look at something a little bit technical just for a few minutes, all right? And I think this will help you. It'll help you in much of your reading of some of the epistles in the New Testament. Many, many scholars think that these false teachers were what now in history we give the word Gnostic to. G-N, Gnostic. And that's actually from a Greek word, Gnosis. G-N-O-S-I-S. And the Gnostics were a phenomena that occurred in different parts of the Roman Empire at the end of the first century, which is when this book was written, and on into the second century. How many of you, and I'm not going to ask you to explain, don't worry, just put your hand up and then... How many of you know a fair bit about the Gnostics? You feel comfortable when we start talking about them. All right, four of us, thank you very much. And three of those were here in winter school, so there you go. All right, here's a definition of Gnosticism, and then we'll look at it a little bit more deeply. Gnosticism is a broad term which embraces various pagan, Jewish, and semi-Christian religious systems during the late 1st century and the 2nd century AD. So let's push the rewind button and let's go back 1900 years and let's imagine they had our technology, which they didn't, but let's just pretend they did. And let's imagine they're having a late night chat show and they have some movie stars on and they have maybe a politician on. And then they maybe have some kind of spiritual guru person on. What would that person be talking like? If they were not a Jew, and they were not a Christian, and they were from this new movement that everybody's getting excited about, which we now call Gnosticism, what would they be talking about? What would they be like? Well, the first thing you would notice is that hardly any of them believed exactly the same thing as anybody else. Gnosticism was very much a pick and mix religion. Alright, so when you go to the movies and you've got your ticket or maybe you booked it online or whatever and you're just about to go in, there's usually very near to where you go in, they're trying to sell stuff. It might be ice cream, more likely be loads and loads and loads and loads of candy, loads and loads of sweets, all in little trays. And you get a bucket, and I do mean a bucket sometimes, about this big. You get a cardboard container and a little spade, and you go along and you're looking and thinking, you know what, I just would die for sugared almonds. We'll put some of those babies in. And then you think, I don't like them, I don't like them. Oh, wow, these are fantastic, chocolate Brazil nuts. We'll have a load of those babies. And you make up your own mix. And what you go in with, although you bought it from the same place, it's coming from the same source, is your own personalized mix. Well, that's what Gnosticism was like. And actually, that's what a lot of people's religious view today is like. It's called pluralism. It's pick and mix. I get a bit of this and a bit of that and a bit of something else. And this is what I believe. And I'm not ramming it down your throat, but this is my personal preference. And Gnosticism had bits of Christianity in it, it had bits of the Jewish religion in it, it had lots and lots of pagan stuff mixed up in it, which we'll look at when we come to look at 1 Timothy. So you say, well, if it was all so random, I mean, how can you put it all under the same umbrella, Gnosticism? Well, there were some similarities in everybody's bucket of candy. There were some things that were the same for everybody. And here is the big idea about Gnosticism. They split reality into two dimensions or two aspects. And they believe there was the realm of the spirit and there was the realm of matter, stuff. And they believe that matter, this podium, the carpet, my body, anything material, they believe by definition was evil. That was going to pull you away from being a spiritual person. They also believed that the other dimension, the spirit world, was pure. And so people are a very strange combination, if you think about it. As a person, I am a strange mix of evil, my actual physical body, my veins, my bones, my flesh, is evil. But inside of me, wrapped up and captured up in all of that, is my pure spirit. Now that's dead simple and painting with a broad brush. They also believed that everybody you ever met was in one of two groups. So they would look at us all here today and say that, well, you're either group A or group B. Group A were the Gnostics. Those are people who have received wisdom. They've had a revelation. They've had an experience that has turned the light on for them. And now they know now the truth of living on this planet. The other group are the ignorant ones, the ones who haven't received revelation and who are still in the darkness. Now, you can see that this, at least at first glance, is not a million miles away from New Testament Christianity. However, it is deadly dangerous because actually it contradicts being a Christian at so many levels. Last minute, let's have a look at some of the errors that the Gnostics taught. The first error they taught was about the person of Jesus. We're not getting into the text yet. This is just background, so that when we start reading 1 John, we're reading it through the right lenses, rather than from our own imagination or our own system software, etc. Now, you can imagine that when they came to look at Jesus, Jesus does not fit their system. Anybody in this group, and it's not a trick question, and if you get it wrong, it doesn't matter. We're all friends. Why might Jesus not fit their system? Anybody got any ideas? Yep. Absolutely. Well done. 100% right. When we read the New Testament, we discover that Jesus was fully God and fully man. And from a Gnostic point of view, that was absolutely impossible. And so what they made of Jesus, and how that feeds into what 1 John is all about, is what we look at. I think it's the last lecture of the morning. All right, guys, you listen really well. Give yourselves a round of applause.
3: That's all we have time for on the Cape and Ray program. Thank you for listening. Do tune in at the same time next week for another episode. Goodbye and God bless. 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
1: Welcome to Newsdesk on TWR UK. I'm Dave Piper, and over the next 2 hours, James May McFarlane, Amy Oakley and I will be delving into the major news from the last week. As we go through the first hour of Newsdesk, we'll be discussing plans to use AI in the courts, migrants facing kidnap in Libya, and the humanitarian response to this week's earthquake in the Philippines. Then, at 9 o'clock, we'll be hearing from David Smith from the Evangelical Alliance Northern Ireland, as politicians, police, and the family of stabbing victim Stephen Ogilvie condemn the rioting on the streets of Belfast.
5: Just want to be very clear, we utterly condemn the violence that we saw. It's horrendous to see people being forced from their homes because of the colour of their skin or their religion. People chanting, get the foreigners out, things like that is just deeply, deeply disturbing. The events 2 nights ago where a man was attacked in such graphic and brutal way was also horrendous. And I never think violence is the answer to more violence. I think, this didn't happen in a vacuum, I suppose. It's only a week on from the Henry Novak video was shared widely on social media. This is also happening in a global context where there are political and grassroots movements which are built around questions about race and immigration and Islam and national identity. So it happened, I suppose, in a bit of a tinderbox. And then also locally, I think there's a small minority of people who are just waiting for something to kick off so that they can respond in this kind of way. We saw it just a year ago in the Ballymena riots in Northern Ireland. So, yeah, it's very, very disappointing to see this response in certain communities. And I don't think it does justice to any of the important, very sensitive conversations that we need to be having as society right now.
1: And we'll hear more from David Smith at 9 o'clock. Now let's start this week's news desk with the World Cup, which kicked off this week as hosts Mexico won the first match against South Africa. As the world's press focuses on the football and controversies over visas, UK charity Open Doors is urging Christians to pray for religious freedom. Mexico itself is seeing rising levels of persecution, and Open Doors says 14 of the teams are from nations where Christians are at high risk. James Mehmet Fallard spoke to Emma Worrell, Open Doors Strategic Opportunities Lead, to find out more about the situation in Mexico.
6: For me, actually going there just a month ago, less than a month ago, really, just being able to meet believers on the ground, hear their stories, chat with Open Doors partners and missionaries who are really working hard to try and share the gospel. It was just fascinating to hear kind of their insights and their testimonies, their lived testimonies, their lived experience. And really one of the big factors, or the big reason for persecution in the area I visited, which is in sort of central Mexico, and it's known as the Circle of Silence, is the persecution engine of organized crime and corruption. And you kind of mentioned that in your introduction, really. Criminality, the cartels, which have a real hold over large stretches of communities, towns, particularly small towns. That's what we were discovering, just a real sort of insidious control over people, which sort of just has a real quite oppressive kind of feeling, and just that control and fear. People live in fear, and that sort of dependency cycle as well, which I think means that these cartels have such a stronghold. And particularly Christians are living very differently, which is why there is that increasing tension and hostility.
1: I'd love to hear some of the stories of people you met on your trip. Which are the stories that stick in your mind?
6: I met a guy called Jesus and his wife, and he lives in one of these small towns in the Circle of Silence where it's really hard to be a Christian. And in fact, he was a former gang member, groomed at the age of 13. They're particularly targeting young teenagers who are kind of looking for identity, purpose and meaning. And this is kind of what he shared. He was lost. He was looking for a family, if you like. And he found that for a time in the cartels. But at the age of 19, something went badly wrong in the gang, and he was badly injured. And it led to him coming to Christ in a wonderful way and breaking his addiction of drug abuse and all sorts of stuff. Anyway, he's now a pastor, and he said, I never imagined that God would use me. I was broken. I've done so many bad, horrendous things, but God is using me. And it's quite dangerous as well. They've had threats on their lives. So he said, is it safe being here? No, but if we don't come here, who will? And that's really sort of a comment that was echoed by quite a few of the people we met. Another pastor I met was a pastor called Juan, and he's a larger-than-life, charismatic kind of figure. He looks like a classic sports coach, if you can picture that. And when I met him, he was sort of looking, you know, baseball cap, whistle in hand, and he's got this amazing football ministry. And I think that's what's just so great, to see how the church is just being agile and just really trying to meet some needs in their community. So in his small town, again, in the Circle of Silence, he runs football groups for kids in their community and young people. It's just a way of just connecting in, building relationships. You know, we see that working in the UK, don't we? Just bridging the gap between the church and unchurched. And that's what he's doing, just trying to meet a need, trying to be positive in his community. And almost as he forms relationships with the kids, young people and their families, it's a way of just beginning to share Jesus with them, and just through football, which is amazing to see.
1: There are several countries taking part in this World Cup who are on the Open Doors World Watch List. Have you just got any thoughts on how we can pray for some of those countries as perhaps we watch the games whilst the tournament takes place?
6: Yeah, absolutely. You shared there's 14 countries, so that's a good reason for us to kick off. So countries like Iran, obviously been in the news throughout this whole year, really. A great opportunity to pray for Christians in that country and other places, DRC, so many others I could mention. So what we're doing at Open Doors, we want to encourage people to pray as they play, as these games kick off. We've put together a little resource on social media. We'll be sharing football sticker inspired sort of social media posts that we'll be sharing. You know, we'd love people to follow that and pray as they play, or people can download their own sort of version and print off at home and share with their friends and family. Just a great way to, you know, it's something that we're all quite into. Even if you don't like football, some of us, you know, people be drawn into the World Cup. So this is an opportunity to perhaps raise the profile of countries whom otherwise we wouldn't be praying for.
1: And Emma, of course, many of us who are Christians believe that prayer can make a difference. How hopeful are you that an event like this World Cup, rather than just being a spectacle of football, can also be a time when we pray and begin to see a difference in the levels of persecution facing Christians in some of those countries?
6: Yeah, if I think back to one of the believers I met, Jesus, you know, he said what his prayer request really for us was, that they would love Jesus more and love his word more and to be brave. So actually that's maybe, you know, that's a prayer request we can pray for every persecuted Christian in those 14 countries that are playing in the World Cup. So I just think, yeah, it's a great way just to help us connect a little bit more. Sometimes the persecuted church can feel very removed from our very comfortable and convenient lives. And it's a challenge, isn't it, to us to kind of kick back against that. And yeah, hopefully it's a simple way to start getting connected and mobilise, particularly perhaps young people, kids, to get praying as well.
1: Emma Worrell from Open Doors speaking to James Mabert-Villard. Turning to domestic matters on TWR News Desk, virtual assistants powered by AI are to be trialled in Crown Courts in England and Wales. The Ministry of Justice says they could help cut the court's backlog. Deputy Prime Minister David Lammy said artificial intelligence had the power to transform life, work and government. The concerns have been raised over the mistakes AI can make and how that could impact court cases. Amy Oakley spoke to Christian lawyer and a former president of the Law Society, Andrew Kaplan, to see whether he was concerned about this development.
7: Not so much, actually, because it's quite an interesting one. And it relates, as you say, to a speech that was made by David Lammy, who's not just the Deputy Prime Minister, he's also the Justice Secretary. And he made it at London Tech Week. I mean, AI, or artificial intelligence, is being used more and more widely in our legal system anyway, by lawyers, by judges, by solicitors, by barristers, and also by the courts. And David Lammy's speech really relates to the latter. And I think he's talking much more about the back function of the courts as to how that it can actually help reduce court delays. And there are some ways that it could. Of course there are.
8: I want to get onto the court's backlog in just a moment, but I think this story has concerned many people. Do you think we could one day allow machines to replace the conscious decision-making of a human being?
7: I think it's extremely unlikely. I mean, I have this picture, and I think some people do, about going to a court building, and instead of having a magistrate or a judge sat at the bench in the front, you have a computer terminal, you know, all very Orwellian. It's not for that. I don't think that you can ever replace the human part of what happens in the court, the judges, the prosecutors, the defence lawyers, the solicitors, the barristers. It's not about that. It's more about things like back office functions and research. And there are dangers in that, of course, but things like making sure that cases are actually ready, taking away some of the human mistakes that can be made, and doing some of the research as well. But there are dangers in the research, because there's been a number of cases recently in the courts whereby solicitors and barristers have relied upon AI to draft statements for them, and AI have come up with cases which don't exist. And then the lawyers have gotten into trouble with the regulators because they didn't check it. And they're supposed to be officers of the court. So AI will undoubtedly get better and those mistakes will go away. But even so, I don't think we're going to have a time where we have this Orwellian decision maker sat in a computer at the front of the court making the decisions, because you have to have the human involvement in justice.
8: Do you think artificial intelligence then is the answer to cutting the court's backlog? Do you think it could be used effectively?
7: It could be used in some ways. I mean, I think we all use artificial intelligence, whether we like it or not already. And there are some things that make it quicker. The problem is with the court backlog is that actually it's really a funding issue. You know, when the current government took over power, they were faced with a court backlog that has been exacerbated by COVID. But frankly, the problem has been the underfunding of the legal system. And it's not just about the fees that they pay and people wanting to actually represent people in court because fees are low. It's even basic things like courts have not been able to sit because the heating systems haven't worked, because there's been a great underfunding in justice for many, many years. And that is a real problem. You know, AI can make some things quicker, but it doesn't take away the need to maintain your courts and to pay people properly.
8: Now, both the previous Conservative government and under the current Labour government, they've had to make the decision to release some prisoners early in order to make space in prisons. And alongside this, there is a backlog of 80,000 court cases at the moment. do you see the justice crisis being solved in the UK? And do you think this could be a step in the right direction?
7: I think it can help, but I don't think it can only help marginally, because the problem is really a funding one. You still have to have the trials. You still have to have people going to court. You still have prisons which are quite full. Some of AI could actually take out the human error, maybe. But at the present moment in time, you still have to check the results that AI come up with. And the whole question of our problems with the justice system is one that's been building and building and building. And I do have sympathy with governments, because governments have so many calls on their funding. A lot of money went into the COVID crisis. We all want the waiting list to come down with the NHS. We know that we have a responsibility to support Ukraine, for example, and what it's doing. And these all cost money. And unfortunately, the justice system's always been at the back of the queue. And that's unfortunate in some ways, that actually justice is not at the front of the queue in many things too.
8: Do you think today's story can remind us that whether it's through the help of AI or a human judge, that our worldly justice system doesn't compare to the justice of our Heavenly Father?
7: Well, it never can. Of course it never can. I mean, justice is a very important part of actually the Bible. I mean, particularly in the Old Testament, we talk about speaking up for others. We're talking about not siding with one party against the other. I mean, we all look forward to one day when we won't need the justice system at all, because there will be no more sin, there'll be no more crying, there'll be no more weeping, whatever. It can never compare with that. But our God is a God of justice, and our God does like to see things done properly in this system.
8: Have you seen anything recently about how people can take justice seriously?
7: Absolutely. I think that justice being taken seriously is something that the church should do. But I was in London for something called the London Legal Walk. And that's a sponsored walk around the centre of London, whereby people do sponsored walks to actually raise money for things like access to justice, for law centres and things like that. There were 10,000 lawyers, most of them younger, actually on that walk. I mean, it was a tremendous thing to see. The pavements in central London were full up with lawyers with their names of their firms or their chambers on the back of their T-shirts. And I was actually really encouraged by that. I would love to see the church much more involved in that sort of thing.
1: Christian lawyer Andrew Kaplan speaking to Amy Oakley. Andrew mentioned the funding of courts and the justice system. The Labour government said it had agreed the highest ever courts funding deal this year to deliver faster, fairer justice for victims. There'll be no limit on sitting days across Crown Courts in this financial year. Magistrates' courts will also be funded to run at maximum capacity. £287 million is being made available for maintenance. Turning to international matters on TWR News Desk, people smugglers in Libya have been kidnapping migrants and threatening to harvest their organs if their families don't pay up. That's according to BBC News. Their journalists have spoken to several young men who are heading for the UK from Iraqi Kurdistan. I spoke to Dr. Krish Kandaya, founder of the Sanctuary Foundation, to get his response to this news.
9: It is absolutely terrible, isn't it, Dave, that people who are already vulnerable because they're fleeing war and terror or famine, and they're being trafficked through Libya, and when they get there, they're being imprisoned, they're held to ransom, their families, who are already in a very dangerous situation, are being extorted, and if they don't comply, as you say, torture, organ removal. Sadly, this has been going on for a very long time. If people want to know more about this, there's a really powerful book by the Irish journalist Sally Hayden, and she won the Orwell Prize for this book, My Fourth Time We Drowned, and it's based on her kind of eyewitness experiences of talking with people who had been captured in these places. What strikes me as you know, even on top of that, imagine that you have been, you know, let's say you're leaving Sudan, you end up in Libya because that's the route, you get captured, you're there for a few years, and the trauma that you go through, imagine that your family managed to get you out somehow by getting some money to you, and then you get taken to the United Kingdom, and then you get put into an asylum hotel, and then there are British people around that hotel, some of them wrapped in St. George's flags, some of them carrying Bibles, some of them reciting the Lord's Prayer, saying, go home, we don't want you here. And without knowing all the trauma that that person has been through, I find that really sad, that sometimes in the name of our Lord Jesus, people are being even meaner to these people who have been through so much.
1: Do you think that really should speak to us as Christians, whatever our view on border policy and what immigration should happen and how it should happen? Does that speak to us and warn us about the fact that we need to see people as people first and foremost? Is that even a biblical command, would you say?
9: Yeah, I mean, Jesus said the most astounding things. You know, we should know it, the parable of the sheep and the goats. Jesus said, whatever you do for the least of these, you do for me. So even more than seeing them as human, which is, you know, a very important baseline, Jesus said how we respond to the most vulnerable in society is a mark of how we see him, how we recognize in everyone the image of God. And so this is really important. And as you say, look, whether you're someone that believes in open borders, I don't, or closed borders, I don't. I believe in a compassionate border, that we recognize that we ought to know who's in our country, but we ought to show compassion to people who are fleeing war and terror. And whatever your view, we can't allow this kind of current polarization to build dehumanization. And that seems to be happening. I mean, today we're hearing reports of immigrants in Northern Ireland after the terrible events, that attempted murder, which was awful. But people who had nothing to do with that having to be removed from their homes because people are firebombing them because they're blaming all immigrants for this violence. So somehow the Christian faith should drive us to demonstrate love and kindness and compassion to everybody. I mean, I grew up reading about Corrie Ten Boom. Do you remember her? That recognized in a time when the Nazis had invaded the Netherlands, that despite what the media was saying, Jewish people were human beings and valuable and made in the image of God, and therefore she would risk her life to offer sanctuary to them. Surely we need some of that same spirit in our churches again.
1: Do you think it should also make us see the responsibility all of us have for the wider picture? Because when we talk about migrants coming here and this traumatic situation that the BBC has uncovered in Libya, it's not just someone else's problem, is it? It's a global problem, people smuggling.
9: Yeah, it is a global problem. And, you know, I'm very supportive of any plans there are to go after the people smugglers. You know, they are criminals. They are preying on people who've already reached some of the, you know, lowest moments of their lives, that they've reached the point they have to flee the country, the only country they've ever known, and try and build a life somewhere else. And they're preying on them. It's so despicable. So yeah, for sure, we've got to remember that as Christians, we are to be rooted in our local communities. We should be the best neighbors, the best local citizens. But we're also part of something global, the global church, the body of Christ. And so we can't choose to be, you know, we're going to love our nation and hate the rest of the world, or we're going to love the rest of the world and hate our nation. Those are not choices for a Christian. We're called to love locally and globally. And those two things are really importantly connected.
1: And does this also speak into the issue of why people are needing to flee their homes in the first place, and maybe what needs to be done about that, again, as a global community, to try and make that less necessary?
9: Yeah, that's right. I mean, you would have thought after COVID, we would have a greater sense of kind of global unity, that, you know, we are connected. You'd have thought that after the closing of the Strait of Hormuz, that, you know, something that seems so far away has local impact here with prices. And it is strange that there was very little protest when the Labour government cut international aid spending, and they said, we're going to cut international aid spending to increase defence spending. But that seems to be a false economy, because the more that we can do to support countries that are facing war, famine, terror, impacts of climate change, the less likely people are going to need to move, the less likely they're going to be vulnerable to people trafficking, and the less likely they're going to come here. So really, if people really are anti-migration, they should be really for international aid and development. And if you're someone like me that believes, you know, everybody matters, everybody's made in the image of God, then of course we should be for international aid and development.
1: Just finally, Krish, are there things that can be done? Are there ways that those who do end up having to flee, because we're aware we live in a fallen world, we're not going to have peace in our time across the world until Jesus comes again, the Bible tells us. Are there ways that people

0: which could say, look, we want to help refugees in Afghanistan come to the UK. They might be Christians. They might be people with disabilities. They might be people that have family in the UK. There might be some reason that your community, your church connects with them. And you think we're going to actually provide the support. And that's so empowering for local communities, because it isn't the government, you know, deciding to dump people in hotels around the country. It's your church, your family, your neighborhood saying, we want to help and we're going to provide the support. And we saw that work at scale for Homes for Ukraine. And as soon as there's details of how this system's going to work, I'll be right back to you, Dave, and be letting people know how they can be involved.
1: Dr. Chris Kandaya, founder of the Sanctuary Foundation. The government has said it will continue to fund multilateral support to tackle violence against women and girls and to help fragile states respond to climate change. More widely, the government wants to pivot from direct aid grants to encouraging third-party investment. Ministers have also committed to tackling people smuggling and trafficking. This is Newsdesk on TWR UK. I'm Dave Piper. Just before 9 o'clock, we'll be hearing from Graham Daniels from Christians in Sport, as their research shows Christianity spreading amongst footballers in the Premier League.
2: A number of us work in elite sport. We know what we're seeing around us. We can see the number of Christians increasing, the acceptance of Christianity within elite sport becoming more palpable. But we felt that it was due time that we actually got some data, quantitative data from somewhere. So we started with football simply because the World Cup was coming up. So we thought, right, let's go and find out what's going on there. We did get some answers to questions from players alongside the quantitative data. And so we did draw out three strands that we will now push further on in terms of qualitative research with individuals. First, certain behaviours, particularly off-field behaviours, did cause cultural stress for Christians if they felt they couldn't engage in certain kinds of off-field behaviours. A second area was so many players are using Instagram and other social media outlets to talk about their faith. And yet at the same time, players in this research articulated that they did feel a significant degree of pressure that their young faith often was under public scrutiny, and they were nervous of making mistakes. And finally, a number of people did say they felt isolated by having a Christian faith.
1: And we'll hear more from Graham Daniels later. But first, the Philippines has been hit by multiple aftershocks following a 7.8 magnitude earthquake near Mindanao Island on Monday. Scores have been killed and over 1,000 injured. The quake hit as millions of children were returning to school at the start of the academic year. Just hours after the earthquake, James May McFullard spoke to World Vision Philippines Field and Emergency Communications Officer, Arnon J. Augusto. He said the quake woke him from his sleep, despite being around 200 kilometres from the epicentre.
3: I woke up with this very strong shake. I ran to my brother, who is sleeping in his room, and then I just shouted, it's an earthquake, because I almost, you know, fell down. So it really was strong. And then my instinct really was just to go out from the fourth floor of where I am, going downstairs, and I can see a lot of people, you know, crying. I can see the cracks and then the debris falling down to the ground. I can see mothers, children running, going downstairs. And I was just, you know, my instinct was just really to survive and then really go to the safest place.
4: Of course.
3: And that's it.
4: This happened just a few hours ago. How are you feeling now? How are people around you feeling? You've mentioned that there was a sense of panic. How are things now?
3: I only experienced maybe three aftershocks, and it was still strong aftershocks. And then right now it's not normal, but more of cautious of the possible aftershocks. And my brother and I decided to seek for temporary place nearby. So we're just really looking after how we can settle down for

0: rest of the night because we're still waiting for the engineers to clear the area where we stayed. And so, yeah, everything is somehow quote unquote normal because, except that classes are suspended. I think in Davao City, some of the, I just checked the internet just minutes ago, some tsunami warnings were lifted. And then, but classes works are still suspended because they're still subject to, you know, a lot of assessment with the school buildings, with the offices here in the area.
1: And you mentioned classes being suspended there. That's important because millions of children were returning to school this morning after their holidays. Can I just ask you, as World Vision's Field and Emergency Communications Officer, what are things looking like? Have you had an opportunity to speak to those closer to the epicenter? Do you have any idea what the situation's like there?
0: Yeah, earlier I was able to speak to some of our program officers in the area, and then, you know, some of the children really shared that they were so scared, they were in panic because, you know, they were excited, they were at the school, you know, attending classes, and so, and some of them were having their flag raising ceremony because that's just, it happened in the morning, so there are usually prayers, you know, having the as they prepare the first day of classes, and then the earthquake happened. So we're just really grateful that most of our, all of our team, World Vision staff on the ground are safe and all are accounted. But we are really seeking prayers for those families that are really affected. I have a friend as well, a close friend of mine, who wasn't still able to contact his family member living a nearby province near the epicenter, which was no signal at all. So the last time he got an information was that his mother and his siblings just evacuated from this location, and then that's it. There's no information where they are, how they are right now. And just to mention as well, World Vision Philippines team assembled a rapid assessment team who is on their way to the ground zero of the earthquake and will do a rapid assessment, assess the impact of the damage, what are the current needs of the population, and how we could extend our help as an organization as well.
2: And I'm Jay Augusto from World Vision Philippines, speaking to James Mimmett-Fullard on Monday morning, just hours after the earthquake struck. We seem to hear news of disasters around the world increasingly frequently. I recently spoke to Fraser Bell from the Christian humanitarian charity MEDAIR for the TWR series A Christian Response. Fraser was able to share some insight into the long-term planning needed when natural or man-made disasters strike any community.
3: Particularly in the complex crises, you're dealing with incredibly volatile and fragile environments that people are living in, increased drought and flooding and you know, the ebbs and flows of the weather patterns. So that could be impacting their, you know, their livelihoods, their livestock. And so when MEDAIR is operating in those environments, we would often be there for many, many years. Now, we wouldn't be in the same location within the country, but if you take somewhere like South Sudan, when I started with MEDAIR back in many years ago, 1997, we are still in South Sudan. And that's no surprise. I mean, the humanitarian needs are enormous. But within that country, we will have been in probably over 100 different locations over those 30 or so years. So we're needs focused. So wherever the humanitarian need is highest, wherever the emergency thresholds are being breached, that's where we will do our interventions.
2: And just how difficult, how complex can it be to actually respond in these situations? We've alluded to the idea that in some of these emergencies, you've actually got war going on around you. I presume there could be political considerations in some countries as well. And of course, logistical issues to be overcome.
3: Yeah, huge. So Somewhere like Eastern Congo, you've got everything you just described there, Dave. So you've got to work on two sides of a conflict. You've got to negotiate with both sets of authorities. You have massive logistical issues in terms of accessing remote communities. So that could be bridges breaking down. It could be roads being no longer navigable. The lengths people will go to reach remote communities where aid or assistance has not reached them is extraordinary. So they will foot through swamps. They will go by canoe. They will go by motorbike. And they'll go days on foot to reach communities with vaccinations or to set up a cholera outbreak response. It's something to me is very special in the colleagues that I've come across in MEDAIR, and I've seen it in multiple countries, the same determination and tenacity to get the assistance to the people who need it the most. One of the keys for us is community engagement. It's the quality of relationships you have with the communities that you are serving. I mean, we always say it's their crisis, it's not ours. We come in alongside them to serve them in that and to bring resources and technical expertise. But the real backbone of any humanitarian response is going to be that local community and how they use the assets they do have and their agency to respond to that.
2: Could it be argued, and would MEDAIR argue in this way, that responding to an emergency, there are the physical needs, obviously there's the emotional needs, there's the health needs, but there is also that spiritual need as well. And is that where your Christian actions and Christian witness comes in?
3: I think it's what sustains us as humanitarians. It's why we do what we do. We believe a couple of things. We believe that because everybody is made in the image of God and their life does have that inherent dignity that it matters, and they're seen by Jesus, they're known by Jesus, and that we can be the physical representation or manifestation of his love into those contexts. It's why we do the work we do. It's because we're drawn to be his hands and feet. Overseas development assistance is retreating. You know, the governments are retreating from funding humanitarian work. And I think for us as Christians and for us as the church, it's not a time for us to retreat. It's a time for us to step into that space, that vacuum that's been left. About 40% of humanitarian funding, it's estimated, has essentially vanished in the last 12 months. And that has real consequences. So we have had to close more than 50 health centres, nutrition sites across multiple countries, particularly places like Afghanistan and Somalia, South Sudan have been really hard hit. And that means that people are not able to access essential healthcare, clean water, nutrition services. So in that context, when the sector is really reeling from the impact of that, we've had to ask ourselves as a Christian humanitarian organisation, what's the basis of our hope? And if the basis of our hope is in multilateralism or the UN or government assistance, we've actually missed the bedrock of our hope. Our hope is, ultimately, it's in the resurrection. And it's in the, I guess, that dogged, tenacious hope that even when things are unraveling and seem to be getting worse, that's never the end of things. And there's always a hope beyond that. And so I think it's been a huge strength for us this year to pull together as a team, as an organization, and really go back to our roots and realize that Christians were responding out of a place of compassion as humanitarians 2,000 years ago. You know, the early church was active in treating the sick, feeding the hungry. It's what Jesus told us to do. So when some of the international mechanisms and apparatus seem to be getting more fragile and more vulnerable, we actually have something more enduring than that we can look back to as a Christian organisation.
2: Does it encourage you that by the work you're doing with MEDAIR and other Christian humanitarian organisations across the world as well, many of these countries, of course, that you work in have large Christian demographics. They have local churches in many areas. many of them are poverty-stricken nations where the local church doesn't have much in the way of resources at all, even for themselves. Does it encourage you that by being there, you are able to help equip them to do what we'd hope our local churches would do here when people near us are struggling?
3: It's an incredible privilege to be part of the global church. So when I was working, for example, in South Sudan, you know, I counted it a huge honour to be able to go on a Sunday morning to a local Presbyterian church on the border of Ethiopia and sit on the benches in a mud and grass church along with just local Christians from that community. There's something of solidarity, something of our shared witness that I found really powerful. The local church is always a really powerful part of civil society. So when you want to mobilise and community engagement, when you want to engage with local leadership, where there are local churches, it's an incredibly powerful part of that civil society network to engage with. But we also recognise that we sign up to Red Cross Code of Conduct, core humanitarian standards, really severe standards, that MEDES work will never be prioritised for one faith community over another. So we'll respond where the needs are greatest, and sometimes that is the people who are part of local churches, and sometimes it isn't. I think where the privilege comes is more at the personal relational level, where we get to stand alongside, shoulder to shoulder with local Christians. It's just a huge, huge privilege.
2: Fraser Bell from the Christian humanitarian charity MEDAIR, speaking to me for the TWR series, A Christian Response. You can hear the latest episode now on the on-demand page of our website, twr.org.uk/on-demand/mission. Leaders of religious minorities in Bangladesh report a growing sense of fear. The secular Bangladesh National Party recently won a landslide majority, but the main Islamic party, Jamaat-e-Islami, came second. In areas where their candidates were elected, Christians and Hindus say they've come under increased attack, with more than 50 violent incidents reported since February. I spoke to Robbie, who partners with Open Doors in the region, to find out what pressures Christians are facing.
4: After the election, we noticed a big number of leaders who practice religious-based politics. They won around 70 seats. And this is a big number in the history in the elections. So this really brought a big influence and authority to practice in the country, especially in terms of those who are influenced by Islamic religious-based political party. Because of this, the religious minority people, they're going through a pressure socially, emotionally, and politically, especially in the areas where the Islamic religious-based political party won their election seats, especially the Christian community often being threatened, especially those who are Muslim background believers. They lost their rights. They lost their freedom of movement. They lost their freedom of speech because they are surrounded by a Muslim community who really do not like the convert people. And the Christian people are being pressured. The local Muslim religious leader, they form groups and they are visiting the Christian communities house to house. And they are trying to influence them so that they convert to Islam. But when they deny their offer, they are being pressured, they are being threatened, they are being told to leave the place and go elsewhere. This is really a very serious issue in many places right now. Most of the Christian community, they live in remote areas and they are being surrounded by Muslim community. They have to depend on the Muslim community to survive in their area. But when their identity comes, that they are Christian, they lost their security in the village. But the Christian community, they cannot protest against them. They cannot say anything. If they say something, their action and reaction come very badly. And this is how the Christian community are going through.
2: Robbie, this is largely happening, as you said, in areas where Islamist party Jamaat-e-Islami won seats. The majority in the parliament was actually won by a secular group. So you've got a secular party in government. Are religious leaders, are church leaders in Bangladesh calling on the Bangladeshi government to take action?
4: The government announced they will not tolerate minority persecutions. But practically, there is no action being taken. Many places, the Christians are being persecuted. When they go to the local authority, to the police station, even the police, they said, we are sorry, we cannot protect you. We cannot guard you every day. Because this Christian community, those who are being persecuted, the vulnerable people, they live among the Muslim community. So police directly and very openly, they say, we are sorry, we cannot protect you.
2: What can Christians be doing around the world to help support our brothers and sisters in Bangladesh?
4: We are really trying to raise voice and pass on our voice about the persecution to the world so that they can create pressure to the government in our country. At least they will take care of it. Very recently, Christian community protested and they demanded for the rights. They demanded for the justice because of the persecution. And instead from the government, they announced that we will not tolerate any kind of persecutions to the minority community. But practically, the authority never visited the persecuted believers' houses. So there is nothing. Even the Christians, those who are being persecuted, they cannot file case against the persecutors because there is a fear if the case files, the reaction might be worse.
2: How important is it that we pray for this situation?
4: Yes, of course. Prayer is the first priority we emphasize and we encourage people to pray for us. At the same time, along with prayer, it is very important to raise voice against these persecutions. And the prayer is the one that really can reach to the persecuted people where you cannot visit, where people cannot go there, but our prayer can go there. And because of your prayers, because of the prayers of the worldwide Christian people, the persecuted believers are still standing strong amid the persecutions. And still they are hoping and still they are dreaming that persecution someday will go and someday they will get their justice.
2: Just finally, Robbie, are Christians in Bangladesh still able, despite the persecution, to witness to Christ and to see people giving their lives to Christ despite this situation?
4: Yes. Actually, because of the situation, people are in fear, but because of their faith, they are still witnessing and they are still continuing their work. But they know that the consequence will be very bad for them. And they might suffer anytime. They might be persecuted anytime. They might go through lots of unexpected situations. But still, they are holding their faith strongly and trying to reach out to the people and witness their faith to other people.
2: Robbie, who partners with Open Doors in Bangladesh. Before the elections, Jamaat-e-Islami told Al Jazeera they were moderate Islamists, not conservative Islamists, and would always govern in accordance with the secular constitution. In January, the party's leaders told a meeting of Christian leaders they didn't want to see Sharia law imposed or minorities being targeted with new legislation. This is Newsdesk on TWR UK. I'm Dave Piper. Three-quarters of professional football clubs in England and Wales have Christians playing in their first teams. That's according to research by the charity Christians in Sport. They surveyed 134 clubs across the six top tiers of the men's game. The charity also found that 40% of clubs hosted regular Bible studies or prayer meetings. James Maymont-Fullard spoke to Graham Daniels from Christians in Sport to find out why they'd commissioned this research.
5: We wanted hard data because a number of us work in elite sport. We know what we're seeing around us. We can see the number of Christians increasing, the acceptance of Christianity within elite sport becoming more palpable. But we felt that it was due time that we actually got some data, quantitative data from somewhere, So we started with football simply because the World Cup was coming up. So we thought, right, let's go and find out what's going on there. And that's what drove the research.
1: Football is often portrayed as being mired in a world of money, fame, and pressure. What do you think this research reveals about the hidden culture inside many of our top clubs?
5: Well, I have to preface the answer with a dose of realism, which is that we've started with some very simple quantitative data, not qualitative data. So this research itself doesn't speak in to the lived experience of those players, simply raw numbers. So I want to be clear that when I'm answering that question, the actual research that we're going to do on that, on the qualitative analysis of these numbers, will be in the next 18 months. And we will then interview a range of personnel within football clubs to try and glean some of that information. We did get some answers to questions from players alongside the quantitative data. And so we did draw out three strands that we will now push further on in terms of qualitative research with individuals, as opposed to speaking to clubs for numbers. Here are the three tension points that remain within the game, according to the questionnaire that we sent to the clubs. First, there remains a cultural tension. Yes, Christian music, ease that people are Christians is part of the answer of the group of answers we have here. But people did say there were cultural challenges. Certain behaviours, particularly off-field behaviours, did cause cultural stress for Christians if they felt they couldn't engage in certain kinds of off-field behaviours. For example, a second area was public scrutiny. We're really going to dig into this because on the one level, so many players are using Instagram and other social media outlets to talk about their faith. And yet at the same time, players in this research articulated that they did feel a significant degree of pressure that their young faith often was under public scrutiny and they were nervous of making mistakes, ethical, behavioural mistakes, and being caught, as it were. And finally, interestingly, whilst we see the big picture, like the Arsenal group after winning the league, for example, a number of people did say they felt isolated by having a Christian faith. So those three factors were answers to a number of people replied around those three areas of the social challenge, because we did ask what are the challenges that the players face. So it's not all rosy. The numbers are high, but the historical problems that Christians have always faced in football still are putting their heads above the surface in this initial phase of research.
1: Can I just ask then, as a direct follow-up to that, your research talks about how many of the clubs have Christian activities such as Bible studies, often they're player-led. From your experience, how do Christian players typically support one another in a club environment?
5: The player-led aspect of this is fascinating, really fascinating. What tends to happen, but again, I want to be careful because research has to be empirical, and so we will dig deeper onto a range of these issues in the next 18 months. But we know, for example, that big organisations like Ballers in God have regular Bible studies and gatherings online for members. And scores and often hundreds over the course of any one month are involved in these. They're always peer-led. So one of the ways this is happening is that people are perhaps going on to a Ballers in God get-together and bringing that material and that conversation back to their club and having it live at the club. Secondly, the vast majority of clubs in professional football have chaplains. And so in some clubs, and we're going to quantify this in the next 18 months, Bible studies are run by chaplains. So, for example, Matt Baker at Charlton leads chaplaincy, as everybody knows, in English football, in the Premier League and the EFL. Now, Charlton, for years and years and years, have had a Bible study that Matt will facilitate, or one of his fellow chaplains. But, of course, the whole movement all the time is to enable players to be peer leading each other. Because for all of us involved in professional football, the ultimate goal of anybody coming to any profession of faith is that they get stuck into church, the eclectic, beautiful, messy body of Christ, the local church, which is where in the long run they're going to have a much, much better chance of growing as a Christian and flourishing in Christian faith than they do in the specialist peer-led group in their own club.
1: Let me ask then, and this is a challenge that perhaps some of our listeners can practically take on, because earlier in the interview you talked about how some players were finding it difficult to talk about their faith. They felt a little bit like they were on the edge of things. So how, as normal, day-to-day Christians, can we support footballers like that, especially if they are to walk through the doors of our church?
5: The best thing of all that we can do, obviously, but must be articulated, is to pray. When you see a young man or woman in professional football who's identified as a Christian, who people talk of as a Christian, they're invariably in their 20s. And when you are in your 20s, of course, you think you're pretty old, but it's the early stages of life. And so the most important thing we can do is to pray for them, that the Lord will protect them when they're very much in the public eye as youngsters. I think the second thing that we can do for them is that if a young woman or a young man, our research is men at this point, if a young man comes to your church and you know he's a well-known footballer, do everything you can to treat him as a human being first. So what wouldn't you do? You would never say on a Sunday, oh, that was a poor game yesterday, but neither would you ever say you were brilliant yesterday. If he's a young married guy with a six-month-old baby, you'd say, how's young Joanna? How's the baby? How's she get? You'd know the name of the baby. You'd know his wife well. You'd treat them as human beings. If you invite them to your home, you would never tell people you've invited them to your home. You'd never show people they're in your home. They're very basic things that may not be obvious to us when we're starstruck by a young elite name. But my goodness, my qualitative research in, not in this paper, but in other aspects of academic research in professional football, shows that this is singularly the greatest thing you can do for a young Christian player. Just look after them as human beings and get to know all about the rest of their lives. They're more than a footballer, much more.
1: Just as a final question for you then, Graham, how are you hoping this research and the further research that you're going to go on to do, how do you hope it will change the perspective of clubs as they try to make their players feel welcome with their Christian faith?
5: I would say, James, that I've never, ever seen professional football as being this welcoming to Christian faith. So in one sense, we've come an awfully long way indeed. Yes, there's evidence of cultural tension, anxiety about isolation sometimes if there aren't many Christians or one or two or you're the only one, because that happens in some places. But I think this is a cultural shift that we're experiencing, that in a postmodern world, caring for the therapeutic self of an individual really matters in the culture. So whatever your religious background or cultural nuances that you bring from home to work, in professional football now, they are respected. They have to be. Clubs would be in trouble in terms of welfare of players and staff if they didn't respect people's faith positions, for example. So in that sense, the world has changed dramatically already, which I think is part of the zeitgeist, the underpinning of the data that we've subtracted, that it's easier than it's ever been in history to say you're a Christian. Here's the rub, isn't it? Here's the rub. In the famous revival in America under George Whitefield and Jonathan Edwards, hundreds and thousands of people were professing faith, and it seemed easier than ever before to become a Christian. But Edwards was driven to write a book called Charity and Its Fruits, looking at 1 Corinthians 13, the great revivalist, 18th century revivalist. And the question was, how do people who profess faith grow? How do they develop? How does their Christian life mature and become richer in Christ? We have a whole new problem before us now, but it's a nicer problem. No longer is it very, very rare to say you're a Christian. Now, hundreds and hundreds of people in football say they're a Christian. The big question facing the church now, and it must be a local church answer, how can we disciple them? How can we help them to grow? Which is very exciting, which is a really, really exciting opportunity. So for church members and leaders listening to our conversation, make sure you've got your eyes open for anyone professing faith at a club in your town or city. Because if they're not in church, go and find them. Bring them to church.
2: Graham Daniels from Christians in Sport, speaking to James Maybelt-Follard. Now, in a few minutes on TWR News Desk, we'll be hearing from Joe Frost from the Oxford Centre for Christian Apologetics. As Christian apologist, mathematician and bioethicist, Professor John Lennox recently appeared on the major podcast Diary of a CEO with Stephen Bartlett.
6: I think it's really important to recognise that Stephen Bartlett's been quite open about his curiosity around Christianity and exploring faith. His friend recently became a Christian, and he's had other apologists like Wes Huff on the programme. But they are also incredibly attuned to their audiences, and they only put on guests that they think are going to capture the imagination of the people that tune in. And the fact is that his audience is incredibly interested in Christianity. And that, as an evangelist, gets me very excited indeed. And I think it's really interesting, actually, even why they picked John to come in and speak, because he's really interesting at the intersection between what's happening technologically, what that does to people's fears about the future, and what it means about meaning and purpose as an individual. And he can speak so authoritatively into that space, but with such care and compassion. I think it's absolutely the cultural waters and stories that we're swimming in that is causing people to ask again, is there more to life than this? And us as Christians, of course, we've got an answer to that question, which is yes, absolutely. He's called Jesus. And that just feels like a brilliant opportunity to lean in and chat further.
2: And we'll hear more from Joe Frost shortly. Also still to come on News Desk, we'll be discussing the resignation of Defence Secretary John Healey. We'll also hear more about a challenge the state of Victoria's conversion therapy ban, and we'll ask if the use of AI could end up damaging human intelligence. But first, politicians across the parties have condemned violence on the streets of Belfast this week. The rioting came after an awful knife attack on Monday night. 40-year-old Stephen Ogilvie lost his left eye, with serious damage to his right and injuries to his head, neck and back. 30-year-old Hadi Aladid, a Sudanese man, has been charged with attempted murder. After news of the attack spread, disorder broke out across Belfast. A bus was torched, cars were set on fire, and homes were targeted because of the resident's ethnicity. On Wednesday morning, James Maybelt-Follard spoke to David Smith from the Evangelical Alliance Northern Ireland. James asked David whether incidents like this stemmed from deeper tensions within communities.
7: Yeah, I've been reflecting on this a bit, James, and just want to be very clear. We utterly condemn the violence that we saw last night. It's horrendous to see people being forced from their homes because of the colour of their skin or their religion. People chanting, get the foreigners out. Things like that is just deeply, deeply disturbing. The events 2 nights ago, where a man was attacked in such a graphic and brutal way, was also horrendous. And I never think violence is the answer to more violence. I think, this didn't happen in a vacuum, I suppose. It's only a week on from the Henry Novak video was shared widely on social media. This is also happening in a global context where there are political and grassroots movements which are built around questions about race and immigration and Islam and national identity. So it happened, I suppose, in a bit of a tinderbox. And then also locally, I think there's a small minority of people who are just waiting for something to kick off so that they can respond in this kind of way. We saw it just a year ago in the Ballymena riots in Northern Ireland. So, yeah, it's very, very disappointing to see this response in certain communities. And I don't think it does justice to any of the important, very sensitive conversations that we need to be having as society right now.
1: Let's talk about some of those conversations, because as you've hinted at there, immigration is a real touch point at the moment in our society. And over the past couple of years, there have been several protests after high profile incidents. What role, David, do you think the church can play in hosting some of these difficult conversations that bring both sides together with grace? Does the church have a role to play in that?
7: I think it does. I think the church in Northern Ireland have been involved in peace building and reconciliation for many years. It's not easy work. This is deeply challenging. And churches are deeply rooted in their local communities. They're more often deeply rooted than businesses that might move on or other things. So they often are there generationally. So I think there's a loss of trust generally in society. Trust is very low right now in politicians, for instance. And I think if the church can come alongside communities, can show brave and humble and gracious leadership, which isn't afraid to voice the concerns that they are hearing within those communities, but also isn't afraid to challenge unacceptable behaviour and attitudes within those communities, I think that's a really important thing to do. I know that some church leaders were out on the ground last night trying to stay some of the violence and drawing alongside and helping to support, certainly last night and today, helping to support some of the families who were burnt out of their homes. So church leaders are on the ground. They are trying to mediate and trying to help. And I think it takes a lot of bravery at the moment to say things that people mightn't want to hear, but that need to be said.
1: David, I wonder what you think reconciliation might look like in a climate where fear is so easily amplified at the moment.
7: Yeah, I think reconciliation is not something that often happens quickly or easily. I think there are spiritual dynamics often in what's going on and it needs to be contended for. Reconciliation is about justice. It's about repentance. It's about forgiveness. It's about mercy. It's about turning away anger and choosing peace. It's a different path. And that some people hear reconciliation and they think, oh, right, well, what you're saying is that this injustice didn't matter. That's not reconciliation at all. Reconciliation is an acknowledgement of what has been done wrong. It's a seeking to put wrongs right. It's a restoration of relationship. This is difficult and complex stuff that's right at the heart of the gospel, right at the heart of our relationship with God. But it needs to overspill. If we profess to be Christians, that restored relationship that we have with God must overspill into how we treat our friends, our neighbours, even our enemies, those who are very different from us. That needs to overspill into transforming those relationships too.
1: And David, if we just look away for a moment from the incidents in Northern Ireland and some protests in other parts of the UK last night and talk more about the issue of how we view a topic like immigration or political instability. There will be Christians listening to this who hold a variety of views on those issues. How can those Christians hold space for truth and compassion without being drawn into some of the polarization that we seem to be drawn into online?
7: Yeah, and I want to be clear that there's a wide range of views on immigration. People will hold different views as to the number of people that should be allowed to come into any country, the reasons by which they are allowed to come in, the threshold of qualifications or whatever it may be. There are international laws around people seeking asylum and fleeing from war. And this is a very complex issue, and people have a range of very different and legitimate views around it. I think for Christians, what I come down to is, how do we treat the person in front of us? Even if we might disagree with the laws that allow that person to be there in front of us, how do we treat them? That doesn't mean that there aren't questions about criminal justice system or about the benefit system or housing or poverty, all kinds of things, integration, Islam, all kinds of sensitive conversations we need to have, and Christians should not be afraid of having those conversations. I think the way we do that is really, really important. We are witnesses to Christ, and we need to be very, very careful on social media that we are not being fed by algorithms one side of the story, or being manipulated in ways that we don't even perceive. This technology is much more powerful than we understand, and it's changing us in ways that we're only just beginning to realize. So I really do appeal to people, hold the Bible firmly in one hand as you are thinking about these things, and read widely and check your sources as you are going around collecting news and trying to understand what's going on in the world.
2: David Smith from the Evangelical Alliance Northern Ireland, speaking to James Bimmett-Villard on Wednesday. This is Newsdesk on TWR UK. I'm Dave Piper. Former soldier and the first mayor of South Yorkshire, Dan Jarvis, has been appointed Defence Secretary following the resignation on Thursday of John Healy. Mr Healy was followed out of the door at the Ministry of Defence by the Armed Forces Minister, Al Carnes. On the Daily News Review on Friday morning, I joined Amy Oakley to discuss the news of Mr Healy's resignation. I got a conversation underway. This is all to do with money. In a nutshell, Cabinet has not been able to agree on where to find the cash going forward to ramp up defence spending to the tune that the former Defence Secretary and military chiefs believe is necessary. Mr Healy resigned ahead of publication of the delayed Defence Investment Plan, claiming it wouldn't allow enough new funding quickly enough to transform the military in a way that would meet the current threats facing the UK. Armed Forces Minister Al Carnes followed his boss out of the door, echoing claims that the Defence Investment Plan was neither transformative enough nor sufficiently funded. Prime Minister Keir Starmer thanked his former Defence Secretary for his service, but insisted the Defence Investment Plan did actually go far enough to meet the needs of the moment. Starmer said Labour had inherited a broken system from the Conservatives, adding that there would need to be significant reallocation of funds from other departments to fund defence.
8: Dan Jarvis has now been appointed as the new Defence Secretary. The Barnsley North MP has been Security Minister since 2024 and is a former soldier. He was first elected as an MP in 2011 and served on the shadow front bench before serving on the Joint Committee on the National Security Strategy in 2017. In a statement following his appointment, Mr Jarvis said, "My first duty is to keep the British people safe, and I will always do what is necessary to protect our national security." Responding to Mr Healy's resignation, the Education Secretary Bridget Phillipson said she is really sorry that Healy resigned and said he was a fantastic Defence Secretary. She went on to say this Labour government is delivering the biggest increase in funding to our armed forces since the Cold War. But the chair of the Defence Select Committee said the government must take this warning with the utmost seriousness. The Conservative leader, Kemi Badenoch, called Mr Healy's resignation honourable and said Starmer's premiership is falling apart. John Healey is the fourth cabinet minister to leave government since Starmer became prime minister. Former health secretary Wes Streeting called Mr. Healey an excellent defence secretary and said the warnings in his resignation letter needed to be heeded. Dave, one former minister referred to Mr. Healey as a principled MP. When it comes to our church life, is it important for Christians to stick to the principles of the Bible, no matter how difficult they are to keep?
2: There are growing calls from some Christians not to take the Bible literally, not to see it as a manual providing the template for how we should live our lives in church and in society. I believe those are highly dangerous calls to listen to, because unless we base our beliefs, our teaching, our expectations and our principles on the Bible, then we end up with a sort of pick-and-mix religion. We end up changing the practices and teachings and even doctrines of our churches based not on a rigorous exploration of Scripture, but rather on what a majority of people voting in a room think because of their own lived experience and the demands of secular society beating on the doors. We end up with a man-made religion because we've abandoned the clear, relevant instructions God has already given us in the Bible. And Amy, if we end up at that point, I think we have to question if what we've got left is even Christianity anymore. A conversation I had with Amy Oakley on Friday on the Daily News Review. This is Newsdesk on TWR UK. I'm Dave Piper. Christian apologist, mathematician and bioethicist Professor John Lennox has appeared on one of the world's most popular podcasts, The Diary of a CEO. The podcast is hosted by entrepreneur Stephen Bartlett. The two of them discussed artificial intelligence, human identity, and faith. Professor John is the president of the Oxford Centre for Christian Apologetics, and to talk about his appearance on Diary of a CEO, Amy Oakley spoke to Joe Frost, the executive director at Ocker. Amy asked Joe if she was encouraged to see secular media engaging with Christianity.
6: Oh, undoubtedly. I think it's really important to recognise that Stephen Bartlett's been quite open about his curiosity around Christianity and exploring faith. His friend recently became a Christian and he's had other apologists like Wes Huff on the programme. But they are also incredibly attuned to their audiences and they only put on guests that they think are going to capture the imagination of the people that tune in. And the fact is that his audience is incredibly interested in Christianity. And that, as an evangelist, gets me very excited indeed.
8: Mm-hmm. So are you pleased then that there is this growing curiosity about Christianity in today's world, especially with the uncertainty that we're seeing around us? Do you think that's sparking this sense to ask more questions, the bigger questions?
6: Yeah, I think it's absolutely that. And I think it's really interesting, actually, even why they picked John to come in and speak, because he's really interesting at the intersection between what's happening technologically, what that does to people's fears about the future and what it means about meaning and purpose as an individual. And he can speak so authoritatively into that space, but with such care and compassion. I think it's absolutely the cultural waters and stories that we're swimming in that is causing people to ask again, is there more to life than this? And us as Christians, of course, we've got an answer to that question, which is yes, absolutely. He's called Jesus. And that just feels like a brilliant opportunity to lean in and chat further.
8: Now, you were part of the behind the scenes of that interview. What was it like setting that up, watching them set up and the whole process? What was it like?
6: Oh, brilliant. I mean, really exciting. It had come really quickly. It had come, the invitation came in on the Thursday. It wasn't even confirmed until relatively late on the Saturday. And then we're in the studios in London on the Sunday evening. So it's very rapid turnaround. Small team that we at least saw, but you got the impression there were quite a few people sort of buzzing around in the background. And then again, the turnaround, I was asking the producer, how long have we got? What's the embargo like? When were we allowed to talk about it? And they were like, well, it comes out on Thursday. And then you take the really big deep breath going, okay, that's not very long. Because all of a sudden, 17 million people are going to start listening to what John Lennox has to say and start exploring their own curiosities about what his faith means for them. And actually, that's quite a lot of work that's involved. But behind the scenes, really ordinary people doing extraordinary things with a huge impact, but very kind, very open, and very honouring of John, which I was really impressed to see.
8: Yeah, I find it quite interesting because John's been around for a while, especially in the public square, and he's been debating Christianity for quite some time, especially during a time when it was fashionable to be an atheist. And now it seems to have turned on its head slightly. Do you find it fascinating that, or just encouraging that John's been a constant voice for Christianity through this time?
6: I do. And I think there's something that really taps into the story of this moment as to why it almost feels like John's almost peaked now. And you go, but he's 82 and he's had this absolutely stellar career. And yet I think there is something about his consistency, about his authenticity and his integrity, that means in an age where everything is fake, everything is blowing up, everything's an instant success, his longevity is what is so attractive. He has walked the long walk of obedience in the same direction, and that has caused people to stop and go, the thing that I thought I could dismiss, he has been faithful in for decades. Maybe there's something really important that I should pay attention to here. So I absolutely think it's amazing that John has been that consistent voice through all of the different iterations of apologetics and helping people explore faith and answer their questions. And I think it says a lot about his character that says in this moment where it's less antagonistic and more curious, it really seems to suit who he is and what he can bring to the table.
8: Well, there was a clear moment for me during that conversation where Stephen spoke about how he's met with many other Christians on that podcast, and he's recognised this sense of peace that Christians have. Did you find that moment encouraging when you heard that?
6: Jaw-dropping. And you sort of, especially even just listening back and going, oh yeah, it was that moment. And then you have this sort of slightly sinking feeling, because who actually listens to the end of a podcast? And it comes right in the last like 3 minutes. And so the prayer at the offices was, please, please, could people listen to the end? Because it's not what you've argued, it's who you are. It's the peace that you carry that makes no sense. That moment, I was like, that is it. I mean, it's fascinating because that's the thing that's been clipped and shared so much more than many of the other things. So the prayer was answered. People have listened to the end, because I think it's a really important reflection and an aspect of John's witness, that his character was just as important, if not more so, than the arguments that he was projecting.
2: Jo Frost, Executive Director at the Oxford Centre for Christian Apologetics, speaking to Amy Oakley. This is Newsdesk on TWR UK. I'm Dave Piper. Just before 10 o'clock, we'll be hearing from Reverend Phil Jump, Regional Minister at the Northwestern Baptist Association, as former England manager Gareth Southgate says boys and young men need mentors and may need to be taught in a different way to girls if they're to succeed in life.
9: It strikes me that he is more trying to start a debate than express an opinion. And I want to congratulate him for that, because I think this is a subject that needs talking about, it needs thinking about. And I think so often in society today, we seem to just be listening to competing experts. And yet, so he has some views. We should take them seriously. This is a man who knows what it is to carry the weight of expectations on his shoulders. And of course, he has used his negative experiences to become a very successful England manager. So, you know, I think this is a guy we should be listening to, and I think he speaks in a tone we should be listening to. So in that respect, you know, I welcome what he said. I think he's been quite courageous, if I'm honest, in that he kind of challenges some of the ideas that everyone must be treated the same and says, look, you know, sometimes the way young men think and act, or the young lads think and act, we need to think that through and say, what kind of environment are they in? Yeah, so I think it's a good conversation to be having.
2: And we'll hear more from Reverend Phil Jump.

0: have to first understand how Victoria defines a conversion practice. So under Victoria's law, any practice which is deemed to be aimed at changing or suppressing an individual's sexual orientation or gender identity is illegal. And under Victoria's conversion therapy ban, not only is it unlawful not to affirm a person's declared gender identity, but there's actually official state guidance on how to comply with the law, on how to avoid prosecution, and it prohibits prayers about sin and repentance. And the guidance even said that a parent discouraging their child from going on puberty blockers would be guilty of unlawful conversion therapy. Now, that particular line in the guidance was deleted following public backlash, but you can see even just from that definition, the impact that that has had on ordinary church work and on everyday parenting.
1: Critics of conversion therapy bans often get accused of exaggerating. How do you think the Victoria Review here challenges the claim that concerns in the UK are merely alarmist?
0: Yes, well, as you said, religious leaders are calling on the Victorian government to roll back its oppressive ban. As you mentioned, they've spoken about their first-hand experience of the chilling effect it's had on pastoral ministry. And we've obviously been warning here in the UK about the dangers of legislating in this era. For a long time, we've said that it would impact ordinary conversations between parents and their children, prayer, evangelism, that it would criminalise things that should never be made illegal. And obviously what the Victoria situation shows is what happens when the state is given carte blanche to impose its ideological agenda on families, on churches. What happens when activist demands are written into statute? And so it's helpful that this review of the legislation has been conducted 4 years after the Act came into force. And it's helpful that we're now hearing from religious leaders about the disproportionate effect that it's having on religious leaders and on parents.
1: I think it's interesting to hear that a coalition of religious leaders from across different faith groups have spoken out about this in Victoria. If you look at our example here in the UK, and of course, as far as conversion therapy goes here at the moment, we have no idea what a ban would look like. But would you like to see the Christian, well, the various faith groups coming together to talk about this? Because at the moment, there hasn't been a huge swell of even Christians talking about what a conversion therapy ban would mean.
0: I think part of the problem of why there hasn't been that kind of groundswell of opposition, perhaps, is because most people don't really understand what you mean when you say conversion therapy. In most people's minds, they think of abusive and coercive practices. And those things are quite rightly already in the legal in the UK. But the problem is that conversion therapy is such an elastic term. And now it's very much used to talk about things that most of us would say should never be made illegal, things like prayer and evangelism and so on. But what has been interesting that it's not just religious groups who have been speaking out about the dangers of this legislation. We've seen sex realist groups, we've seen gay rights campaigners, parents, medics. For instance, Dr. Hilary Cass has warned the UK government about the danger of legislating in this area. She said that medics and clinicians are already being accused of carrying out conversion therapy if they take so much as a cautious or an exploratory approach to gender. And just to link back to the situation in Victoria, since the ban came into force there, parents have actually been struggling to get help and support for their gender confused children. There's a story of Sarah. She's a mother who spoke to the press, and she said that her daughter has anxiety and gender dysphoria, but that health professionals are just too frightened and scared to treat her daughter for fear of being prosecuted under Victoria's conversion therapy ban. So it's not just religious communities that would be affected by this legislation. We're greatly concerned about the impact, the widespread impact it would have across the board.
1: Why are these faith leaders in Victoria coming out and talking about this now? Is there a realistic prospect that this ban will be rolled back?
0: Well, I think obviously the Victorian Law Reform Commission is conducting the review. There is potential even that the law could be expanded. And I think religious leaders for some time have been speaking out about the chilling effect. But what's, it's kind of come to a head in a way, because further

0: guidance has been published. So we've spoken about the guidance that's been published for people of faith on how to navigate the law and how to avoid prosecution. But also just very recently, we learned that guidance has been published for parents on how to talk with your child about gender identity and sexuality. And that guidance actually encourages parents to ask their children what pronouns and other language they would like them to use, and now lists ways in which parents can harm their children under the law, for example, by stopping them from accessing LGBT support services or praying with their child to stop them being LGBT. And it's not difficult to see how a parent who prevents their child from, say, attending meetings run by an LGBT activist organisation could be accused of causing harm, or, say, a parent who prays with their child in accordance with the Bible's teachings on sexual ethics could be accused of unlawful conversion therapy. So as this ban has came into force, there was guidance issued, but we've seen in the years since further guidance in which the state is increasingly reaching into homes and churches. And I think that's why at this present time, religious leaders are speaking out about the impact that it's had on them and their ability to just provide normal pastoral support to members of their congregations.
1: Joanna, you may be able to correct me if I'm wrong here. I think this is now the fourth successive government here in the UK who have tried to bring in a ban on conversion therapy. Do you think that the reason that they failed is just because this is such a tricky and multifaceted topic, as we've seen in Victoria? Mm-hmm. Do you think that a ban just isn't simply workable?
0: Yes, absolutely. That's our position. We believe that there's no way of drafting legislation in this area that doesn't encroach into the fundamental freedoms of ordinary people. We've commissioned multiple legal opinions on this issue now, and each one has concluded that existing law is already sufficient to deal with the kinds of abuses that are ordinarily cited by activists, but that any extension of the criminal law in this area risks criminalising ordinary church work and everyday parental conversations. And that's what we saw with the previous Conservative government, the challenge of producing legislation that doesn't criminalise free speech and religious guidance saw the Conservative government reach an impasse. And it's clear that this government too is encountering all of the same difficulties. We learned from ITV News that last summer a draft bill was on the Prime Minister's desk awaiting sign-off, but that publication was just simply halted over concerns about parental rights and religious freedom. So the same issues crop up time and time again, and it's why the government has spent in total 8 years going round in circles on this issue, because we believe that it's simply not possible to legislate in this area.
2: Joanna Tim from the Christian Institute speaking to James Mabon-Follard. Government ministers in the state of Victoria said their conversion therapy ban only targeted harmful coercive practices and not everyday conversations. Supporters have claimed the law protects vulnerable people from trauma. Here in the UK, some Christian groups want a similar law. They say nobody should face pressure to change their sexuality or gender identity. This is Newsdesk on TWR UK. I'm Dave Piper. Scientists at the Royal Observatory Greenwich are warning that access to instant AI answers could be damaging human intelligence. They believe it could lead to people losing the habits of questioning and evaluation and a waning ability to pursue the unknown and seek out new knowledge. However, some scientists involved in teaching and lecturing say that, when used responsibly, AI tools can expand and develop students' capabilities. I spoke to Reverend Dr. Simon Cross, who specialises in AI and technology with the Church of England's Faith and Public Life team, to get his response to those concerns.
3: So I think those concerns are well justified. I think they're a little bit complicated, Dave, and it's worth taking a bit of time to unpack them, actually. There is some really fragmented and largely anecdotal evidence at this point, but it's still a big research project to try and understand what the full implications of this kind of new technology is on human character. And so you see some reports, for example, of students who were divided into cohorts where one could use AI to produce an essay answer and one couldn't. And what became clear in post-testing was that the students who had used AI had less recall of what they'd even written, let alone less understanding. The same is true, interestingly, of computer programmers, who I think are the most excited because they seem to be largely the people who are benefiting the most. There was another significant essay that was on computer programmers who thought that they were saving time when, in fact, it appeared that they were taking more time to solve the same problems. But I think we should bear in mind that our adaptation to technology always takes a little while. I often think about the people who use sat-navs, and we're all probably familiar with stories of people who followed a sat-nav into a river. But we have to learn how to use these things properly and proportionately, and that's still a work in progress.
2: When we look then at anything altering human habits and the way humans do things, presumably you would argue that can be a bad thing, but that can also be a good thing, potentially.
3: Oh, absolutely. Technology, I think, fundamentally is a gift from God. It's part of human creativity, and it's part of our task because it's related to the work that we're all called to do. But, of course, we can use those gifts that are given to us for good or for ill. And so I think one of the things people should bear in mind when they're thinking about their own use of this technology is to be mindful of the purpose for which they're trying to use it, but also mindful of the hidden or veiled purposes of those who are creating and implementing this technology, because sometimes those are actually in competition and clash. And that's where I think the challenges lay for most ordinary users.
2: In the past, when new technology has come on the scene, there's been quite a lot of choice, hasn't there, for individuals as to whether they adopt it or not. Do you think with our increasingly online lives, when it comes to stuff like AI, do you think we've actually got very little choice, ultimately, of whether we do use it or are exposed to it?
3: I think that's quite a difficult question to answer. I'm not in favour of disempowering people generally. It does seem to me that we always have a choice, actually, whether we want to use our mobile phones 24 hours a day or whether actually we choose to use them in a way that limits their impact on our lives. And I think, again, for me, Dave, it's important to think about this in terms of Christian character formation. There are particular things which Christians are called to do, which are hard and difficult, because those are the way that we achieve the virtues to which we're called and the purposes to which I think God is calling us. And so actually I would want to balance what I've just said about those hidden or veiled purposes of the creators of these tools with our own ability to choose whether we just walk away and do things differently. That's a personal choice, I think.
2: When it comes to our church lives and our lives as Christians, then obviously anything that happens out there in the world also impacts all of our lives, doesn't it? Is there a sense that we do need to retain those habits of questioning and evaluating in our faith lives, not just in academic circles?
3: Well, I think that's categorically true, because that's part of our calling, to come to know God and to enjoy him forever. That is a permanent work, I think, and it's one which involves discerning, it's one that involves judgment, it's one that involves learning, and therefore there will be some experimentation and there will necessarily be some shortcomings or some failings for which we need to forgive one another and for which we need to receive grace for ourselves.
2: Is there potentially a danger here, not just with AI, but with the whole search engine phenomena that's come in with the internet age, that we get so used to being able to access definitive answers, or what we think are definitive answers, very quickly, that when it comes to our relationship with God, we'll be more dissatisfied than we would have been, because sometimes it takes a long time to get answers from God?
3: That's undoubtedly a risk. But I don't want to be so negative about this technology as to suggest that there are no beneficial uses of it. I do think it's about balancing our own sense of responsibility and our own sense of our intuition of what it is that God is calling us towards with the ways in which a particular tool or service can actually help or aid that. It's fantastic to me that I can look up a Bible verse in a few seconds online. And I can be confident that that Bible verse is true because I've read my Bible long enough, Dave, that I know there are not 39 chapters in Matthew. And therefore, it is this balance of knowing what the limitations of a particular tool or service are and what we can use it positively for, but where we risk actually accidentally or deliberately undermining ourselves or indeed one another.
2: Reverend Dr. Simon Cross, who specialises in AI and technology, with the Church of England's Faith and Public Life team. This is Newsdesk on TWR UK. I'm Dave Piper. Former England manager Gareth Southgate says boys and young men are lacking role models and need mentoring by older men. He's made the comments as part of a BBC documentary called Gareth Southgate, Changing the Game for Young Men. It looks at the lifelong impact when boys do badly at school, then struggle to find work. Southgate claims they're much more likely to struggle with their mental well-being and to find a sense of identity. He's encouraging more men to get into teaching or to volunteer as mentors. And he believes boys and girls may need to be taught differently to bring out the best in each sex due to fundamental differences. I spoke to Reverend Phil Jump, Regional Minister of the Northwestern Baptist Association, to get his response to Gareth Southgate's comments.
4: It strikes me that he is more trying to start a debate than express an opinion. And I want to congratulate him for that, because I think this is a subject that needs talking about, it needs thinking about. And I think so often in society today, we seem to just be listening to competing experts. And yet, so he has some views. We should take them seriously. This is a man who knows what it is to carry the weight of expectations on his shoulders. And of course, he has used his negative experiences to become a very successful England manager. So, you know, I think this is a guy we should be listening to, and I think he speaks in a tone we should be listening to. So in that respect, you know, I welcome what he said. I think he's been quite courageous, if I'm honest, in that he kind of challenges some of the ideas that everyone must be treated the same and says, look, you know, sometimes the way young men think and act, or the young lads think and act, we need to think that through and say, what kind of environment are they in? Yeah, so I think it's a good conversation to be having.
2: And talking about opening the conversation, do you think this is somewhere where churches really can join in with that conversation as and when it gets underway? Because we got churches all across the UK who do have experience of raising and developing and mentoring young men and young women as well.
4: Yeah, absolutely. And I think it's important for us to remember, you know, at every level of our history as the people of God, we are called to be a community. We're called to be a people. You know, there's that famous verse where Jesus is at Caesarea Philippi and he says, I will build my church. I will build my ecclesia, as the original Greek word is. And I think we sometimes forget that in our world today. We live in a very individual society here in the West. And I think sometimes we kind of bring that culture to our faith. It's all about me and Jesus and my salvation. And I think it does us good, first of all, to remember that the church is called to be a community, and it's called to be a wholesome community, and it's called to be a nurturing community. It's interesting how many times the Apostle Paul, in his writing to the early congregations, uses the phrase one another. He clearly sees the church as a mentoring community, and mentoring humbly, mentoring by putting the needs of others before your own. So, yeah, I think the church has got a great role to play in that. And I think it's also a challenge, because if we are not displaying the kind of behaviours that society might kind of aspire to, and let's face it, sometimes the church is in the news for all the wrong reasons. If we're not modelling that, then what right have we got to speak into that space? But I believe when the church is being what it is called to be, and when Christian faith is understood as it should be, we would want the best for every human being, and we would want to be a community that brings that out.
2: Well, it can sound a huge task, can't it, to overturn the culture of our nation when it comes to individuality and every man's home being his castle, as it were. Can it start from something as little as being intentionally friendly in our churches?
4: I think it can. And I think, to be fair, I've experienced that. I mean, I worked for many years as what we describe as a youth worker. I was a boys brigade officer just sort of in my local church before I trained for ministry. Lots of scallies, as they were known in my part of Liverpool, would hang out around the church. And the number of times I just found by actually simply engaging with them, by talking to them with dignity and respect, by listening to them, lads are very happy. And I think one of the problems, you know, particularly if you're a lad and you're big and you look a bit hard, people inevitably sort of step away from you. People feel a bit intimidated by you. And I've learned that for very many young men, what perhaps is our response of intimidation, they see as a response of negativity and disdain. So, yeah, I think you're absolutely right. And you talk about it only being a small thing, but there are an awful lot of churches in the UK and around the world. If every church befriended three young men, as we're talking about young men here, and I wouldn't exclude young women or older people or anything else, but that's probably a good 300,000 people who are being befriended. And so, you know, Gareth Southgate, he's done a marvellous job with 24 of them. I think the church, you know, I don't think it's a small thing. And I think this is sometimes something the church forgets. Probably most of us turn up in our local congregation on a Sunday. We see maybe 40, 50 in the average church. Sometimes it may be 200 to 300, but certainly not the size of a kind of crowds Gareth Southgate will be used to performing in front of. But actually, when you think that you are part of this movement, this network, right across the UK and throughout the world, then actually those small things suddenly become a big thing.
2: Phil, you mentioned that we can sometimes almost back away from people outside the church because we don't feel sure of how to deal with them or we feel intimidated. Is it worth us remembering that boys and young men growing up today, they may not know quite how to interact with people from different generations themselves?
4: Absolutely. And I think, you know, one of the things I find about our society today is you have to be an expert at anything before you do it. And that seems to be increasing, you know, even conversation or whatever. And I know, you know, training and experience is a good thing. But yeah, I think we almost live in a society now that makes it difficult for people to engage. And I think I would add to that, I think this is a really important point. And, you know, I'm quite pro technology, but the simple truth is that most of us now have a phone in our pocket, a smartphone, and we can interact with 20, 25 people of our choice without needing to pay any attention to anybody within 10 meters of us. You and I often interact when we're not doing this kind of thing. We very seldom are in the same room together. We very seldom are in the same space. And so I think there's a different reality now. And I think, you know, I'm not saying that's right or wrong. I'm saying that's reality. So I think another big question is how does the church position itself? How, you know, one of the problems very often, I guess, is that people of my generation are not as media savvy and social media savvy as you know, say, how then do I be a mentor? And of course, there are also all kinds of safeguarding and other things to deal with it. So it's a difficult world to navigate. But yeah, I think we can be intimidated. And sometimes we just need to say, you know, there's somebody over there. I'm going to say hello to them.
2: Phil, just finally, when we hear people like Gareth Southgate with the platform and the prominence he's got, so beginning this sort of conversation in the public spaces, how can we respond as churches? What are some of the first steps we could take to further that conversation?
4: I think the first step is not to criticise. You know, it'd be very easy for me to say, oh yes, that's all well and good, Gareth, but if all these young people went to church, they'd get all that support. So, you know, that's not going to help. So I would say, first of all, we need to affirm the good in anybody when they're trying to do this kind of thing. And we have to take it seriously and ask, how can we join in? And one thing that really struck me, I was listening to an interview he was doing as part of this, and he spoke particularly about offering people a future and how many of the younger generation do not feel they have a future. And I think that is a really interesting challenge for us as the church on two levels. Firstly, we should be seeking to build a better society in the here and now. We can offer people hope. We can speak of being communities of good. But of course, we have a much bigger narrative as well that speaks of a future in eternity. And so if people are looking for a future, then yes, the church really does have something to say in that space.
2: Reverend Phil Jump from the Northwestern Baptist Association. Now, as we approach the end of Newsdesk for this week, the Bible has recently been translated into its 800th language. Wycliffe Bible Translators says that means around 6.2 million people can now read the full Bible in their heart language. And the pace of translation has increased. After taking nearly 2,000 years to get the Bible in 400 languages, it has taken just 28 to double that number. However, a fifth of people around the world still can't access the Bible in their own language. James Mayman-Fullard spoke to James Poole from Wycliffe Bible Translators to find out more about reaching that 800 languages mark.
5: Translation does take some time. It takes time to train translators and to give them the help and support they need. But as that works, as that grows, and as the numbers of people involved starts to multiply, a few years later, you start to see the results of that. And so as we hit 800, it actually represents the investment of previous generations in giving, in praying, in supporting, so that now these things are happening, and we're seeing amazing things happen around the world. And if anything, we expect to see further acceleration in these numbers in years to come. God willing, more and more people for the first time are getting the Bible in their language, and it's just a momentous a period we're living through for World Mission.
1: I've recently been reading that Bible translators like yourselves are really excited about the acceleration of some of this work, and that one of the major factors that's going to become obvious over the next couple of years is the use of artificial intelligence. Is that going to make things go even faster over the next few years?
5: Potentially so, yes. And one of the things artificial intelligence can do is really help with checking translations so that when something is drafted, to find places it can be changed, improved, you know, to spot errors and things like that. It can be used in helping to train translators across a whole range of things. And so we expect to see that more and more. So many churches worldwide, I mean, if you just think about the situation of the world today, so many churches are meeting without the Bible available in a language that they fully understand. And even the preacher may be struggling using a foreign language, a sort of colonial language Bible. So they really say they don't want to wait. They want translations sooner rather than later. They also, of course, need high-quality translations, and we don't want to let those standards fall. So the training translators is critical, and helping them to do their own translations is vital. And the more we can use technology to still reach those quality standards that they need, the usefulness for the church in evangelism, discipleship, the more we can do that, the better. And it's wonderful to see how God is using people all over the world to do their own translations with some support and some assistance and see how God uses them is incredible.
1: Like you, I was excited to read how this whole process has speeded up over the past few years. But I wonder, James, if there are any risks that come with translating faster, for example, on things like accuracy or cultural nuance or theological consistency. What risks do you have to deal with there?
5: Yeah, so our goal is actually not to do a translation as fast as possible. That's not one of our goals. Our goal is around seeing people know Jesus through the Bible, and it's what it takes for people to know Jesus. And where people are not able to know Jesus because the God's word is sort of locked up in a foreign language that they can't access, that's what we're trying to do. And sometimes translation work goes slower because it's actually the use of what's being translated is actually of high importance for the teams there. As they set their priorities than working at a certain pace. And it is possible to do a translation very, very quickly. Anyone listening could sit down and do their own translation of the Bible very rapidly. It just wouldn't necessarily be very good. And so it helps to take a bit more time, give more time for training, development, learning. But equally, a translation that takes forever is actually not much use that the needs are today. And so it is working through that balance. No translation is ever completed. It will need revision, and that will happen. The main reason, though, for the acceleration we're seeing right now is not people going faster, but more people engaging. And it's sometimes like when people talk about crowdsourcing some information, you get more and more involved. If you have small numbers of translation teams, they can only work at a certain pace. And having them work twice as fast through more training, through some more support and so on, you could double the speed. But if you can greatly increase, if you can double, quadruple the number of translations in progress simultaneously, then that's why you start to see the results today. So it takes an approach where we seek to invest in training people to produce their own translations. They in turn can help train others and develop, and the work multiplies in that way. And that's really effective for church growth. So when we transfer skills, to translate the Bible, you have to understand what the Bible says in the first place in order to translate it. So we're building in Bible understanding into church context as well. And so it leaves a much longer lasting legacy by working that way. So speed is good, but speed is not the number one goal. It's lives transformed. And what's it take to build strong, healthy, Bible-believing churches that are mature in Christ?
1: I imagine that as this work goes on, you're going to be looking for your next generation of missionaries who can continue this work over the coming years and even decades. Are you just looking for linguists? What kind of people do you need to help you do this work?
5: We do get requests from all over the world frequently saying, please, can you help us with training? Please, can you help us with mentoring? Please, can you help us to understand passages better and those skills? And so we do need linguists who can understand Bible, who can understand languages. We also need what we call exegetes, people to help people understand what passages are saying. And these are the sorts of skills that are commonly available here. And we provide the training needed where they're not. Mostly we're looking for people with an attitude to serve. When you look at the example of Jesus, who came into this world to save the world, yet he actually, his character, with all his great wisdom and infinite knowledge, came humbly as a servant. And so we look for people who are servant-hearted, who are going to put the needs of others above themselves. And actually that goes into whole different realms of spaces. We're trying to help churches build their capacity to do translations. And that can need all sorts of help with managing people and running organizations, project management skills, and across that. And we are always delighted to have inquiries about ways people can serve, even from the UK, and to serve in part-time ways, because they make such a difference. And when you do that, what you see is the global church together all participating in Bible translation. And I believe, the New Testament speaks of, when the fellowship of Christians come together to engage in something, they come together to pray about something or to set aside people to work in this way, as you're saying, or to give to something. God's blessing is there in the unity. And I really believe this is not a task that we can just leave to others. But from the UK, British Christians, British churches have a vital role to play in God's purposes in this most important endeavor. We're coming up to 2,000 years since the day of Pentecost, when people heard God speak to them in their own languages, and the gospel is to go out in all the languages, and we need the living word of God to be available. And it's a very exciting work to take part in.
1: So with all of that in mind, even with this milestone that we're celebrating in this interview today, 1.5 billion people still don't have the Bible in their language. Just quickly, James, what are the biggest barriers to reaching those people?
5: Yes, well, some of the remaining work takes place in contexts which are much harder for Christians to operate. So you think large parts of the world, particularly in the Islamic world, but not exclusively there, Christians can be persecuted. Those who are becoming Christians find it very hard to come across underground churches and so on. And the task of Bible translation can be stamped on quite heavily by communities or by governments. And so it's a real prayer concern. And I really feel that we're brave believers in some of these contexts really do put their lives on the line, genuinely so, to make God's word available to their people, that there is some obligation, I feel, under the Lord, to say we who have had the Bible in our languages for very many years need to stand alongside our brothers and sisters and support them with whatever it takes to enable them to do this. Because we're not going to see the gospel become widely available in some of these countries without the Bible being available so that people can read for themselves and find out who Jesus is, what he said, and the promises that he made to us. And so there's a really big challenge in that space. The other sort of challenge we're facing just is that as more and more churches and denominations and people all over the world get more excited about translation and start translation programs, praise God, a wonderful growth problem that we need to keep on raising support here in order to be able to scale up to serve them well and to and to join them in that vision that everyone worldwide, no matter who they are, no matter where they're from, everyone should have access to the Bible unlocked for them so that they can know Jesus in the way that the Bible itself tells us we want to know him through his word.
2: James Poole from Wycliffe Bible Translators speaking to James Medmuth-Villard. If you'd like to share your thoughts on any of the topics we've covered, email studio@twr.org.uk. But from me, Dave Piper, Amy Oakley and James Medmuth-Villard, goodbye and God bless.
1: Hello and welcome to The Supplement here on TWR UK. Today's programme is a celebration of faith, courage and the extraordinary ways God is at work in his people around the world. And I'm joined by three remarkable guests who will be shining their own unique lights on that particular story. First, we'll hear from the author and global traveller, Tim Challies, whose new book, God's Great Big Global Church, invites families to lift their eyes beyond their own neighbourhood and see the beauty of God's people on every continent. Tim has spent years capturing stories of believers across the globe, and his heart for the worldwide church is contagious. We're also joined by Pastor Mike Tatlock, who ministers in one of America's most divided and spiritually hungry cities. His latest book, A Compelling Faith in a Compromising Culture, challenges us to stop hiding from the world's brokenness and instead step into it with a bold, costly, authentic faith. And finally, we welcome Rhonda Stoppy, beloved speaker, best-selling author and host of the podcast Old Ladies Know Stuff. A new book, Mums of the Bible, offers hope and honesty for every mum who has ever felt overwhelmed, underprepared, or unsure. If you can't join us for the full hour-long edition of this programme, don't forget you can catch up at any point when you go to twr.org.uk/on-demand. Before we jump into today's conversation, I'm thrilled to introduce our first guest. Tim Challies is a Christian author, blogger, and speaker. He has spent more than 20 years helping believers think clearly, deeply and biblically about the world around them. Many know him for his influential blog, his sharp and thoughtful book reviews, his immersive travel writing and his documentary work that has taken him to churches on every inhabited continent. Along the way, he's gathered stories of God's people and God's work in places most of us will never see firsthand. Tim, it is a real joy to have you with us on the programme today. I've really been looking forward to this conversation. Your new book is called God's Great Big Global Church. It's vibrant, it's timely, and full of delight. I can't wait to hear more about the heartbeat behind it. First of all, what did you see in children's discipleship resources? What gaps did you see in that that inspired you to write God's Great Big Global Church?
6: Sure, yeah. Thanks for inviting me to be on the show. I think the gap I saw was simply introducing children to local churches around the world, sort of answering this question. If you had been born there instead of here, wherever your here is, if you had been born in a different place, what might your experience of the local church be like Sunday by Sunday? What might your life look by week if God had chosen to have you born somewhere else instead of where you are? And then broadening just a little bit, I want children to understand that there are children who worship the same God, who go to a church very similar to their own all across the world. I think each of us can sometimes assume that the church is really no greater than our own experience of it, but it's wonderful to broaden our horizons, broaden our perspective, and see how Christians worship in other places.
1: So why do you think it's so important for children to think through these topics, especially in our world as it is, especially in our societies. You're in Canada, here I am in the UK, where spirituality or Christianity in particular seems to be shrinking. Why is it important for us to be having these conversations with our kids?
6: Well, for one, because it may be shrinking in the UK and in Canada and elsewhere, but it's growing elsewhere. And there's also this view, I think those of us who live in the West, there's this idea that we export a Western religion around the world, and we hope that people latch onto it. We know it's the right thing for them to do. We truly believe that the Christian faith is true and right. But I think we think in terms of we need to send missionaries around the world. That's true and that's good. We have many sending organizations. Your church, my church, probably support missionaries. But it's important to understand that this mission movement has going on for a long time now. It's been going on for centuries, and a lot of wonderful work has been done. There are deeply rooted churches in many other countries now. So we're not just in this phase of sending missionaries. We're also in this phase of seeing churches in many parts of the world growing up and maturing, some of them centuries old now. And so I found that as we think about churches in other parts of the world, as we think about the global church, we still think in terms of sending people from the West to the world. But we've been doing that for a long time, and it really has borne fruit. So even as we press on in these missions endeavors, let's celebrate what God has already done and is now doing.
1: And that's interesting, isn't it? Because, and again, I don't know if there's a difference between Canada and the UK, but here in the UK, a lot less people now seem interested in mission, especially younger people. Perhaps they will go on a short-term missionary to help put a couple of bricks on an orphanage, but missionary projects to share the gospel, young people don't seem to want to do that anymore. Are you hoping that your book can begin to make a difference to that?
6: Sure, I think so. Now, the UK and Canada are very similar, I think, in that we have gained a lot of people in our countries through immigration over the last few years. And maybe it's harder to see the need for missionaries to India or to Nigeria when our churches have many Indian and Nigerian people in them. So maybe we've lost a bit of the sense of that, the need to continue to send to those nations, whether that's sending people or sending support. But certainly I'm hoping that a book like this will generate interest in children to learn about cultures other than their own, to understand as best they can the churches in cultures other than their own. And again, just to have this deep and satisfying sense that God is doing a great work all around the earth. The church is bigger than their experience of it in their local church, or even their experience of it in their own country.
1: Am I right in saying, Tim, please correct me if I'm wrong here, but it's a staggering statistic or a staggering sentence to read out. You visited churches on every inhabited continent?
6: Yes. Yeah, over the past few years, I've had that joy. Yeah, many, many different countries too.
1: Tell me a little bit about that. What was that experience like?
6: Yeah. So many years ago, I put together a travel project called Epic. And the purpose of the project was to travel around the world to look for artifacts, historical artifacts through which I could tell the story of the Christian faith. That came together in a book and a documentary project that I was really pleased with, but it sort of left this lingering sense of, I don't think I'd seen the best thing of all. Artifacts are great, but what is God doing now? Where is he acting in the world? The thing I loved most from that project was not the artifacts, but the people, the Christians. And so I developed this second project to travel around the world and to visit local churches that are true to the gospel, preaching the gospel, love God's word, but are also deeply embedded in their own place, their own culture. We should not expect that a church in rural Cambodia looks exactly like a church in suburban Toronto, where I'm from. And so that became a project for grown-ups called From the Rising of the Sun. But on the back of that, I thought, well, I think children could gain from this as well. I think there's a lot they could learn and a lot they could enjoy. And so that was the genesis of this project.
1: What were some of the conversations and the stories that you heard? What did you learn about your faith during those travels?
6: Sounds a little odd, but one of the things I learned and have reflected on the most is that as human beings, we're all kind of weird. We all have cultural things we hold on to that we think are normal, but that in another place in the world would be completely abnormal. And so a lot of the ways we behave in church might be shocking elsewhere. And so I often think about the little church in Cambodia where everybody knew intuitively that when you get to church, the first thing you do is take off your shoes. You would never be so vulgar as to wear your shoes into the church building. Now, if you were to do that in Toronto, especially in the dead of winter, people would probably look at you a little bit like you're a little strangely. Those are just culturally bound traditions that have tremendous meaning in one place and no meaning in another. And you see so much of that. We are all enculturated beings. And I think God just absolutely loves that. He loves these eccentricities from one group to the other. And that puts an onus on us when we travel to learn about these customs, these habits, and do our utmost not to give offense through the way we behave, knowing that we could even bring reproach upon the gospel in the way we behave.
1: And you've used some of these experiences from your travels to write this book. And in the book, you introduce children, your readers, to 10 fictionalized kids from around the world. Tell us about some of the countries, some of the stories that are included in your book.
6: Sure. So the premise of the project was to begin at the international dateline where every new day begins and then travel around the earth until we got back almost to the international dateline on the other side. So we began in the book, we begin in Fiji, which is quite close to the international dateline, and visit a church there. And then we progress through maybe places a little more familiar like Australia or South Korea. We go into South America and Africa, of course, and end up on the very far side of Alaska on a tiny little island all the way down at the end of Alaska, almost before if you go too much further, you're back into Russia and across the international dateline. And so got to visit some really neat churches, some big churches, some small, some that do things very extremely professionally, some of which are just very much a product of their little village, et cetera. And so we got to see this really broad cross-section of God's great big global church and just tried to bring some of that to the reader, capture some of those moments in this book. I should say all the children are fictionalized. Some of them are based on children we met. Most of the churches are real churches that we worshiped in along the way. And you can actually see those in the documentary project that's for grown-ups.
1: Tell me more about the documentary project. That was going to be my next period of discussion. So tell me a little bit about the documentary project. How can people access that? What kind of things do you discuss?
6: Sure. So the documentary project was for grown-ups. Children are free to watch it. I think they'll enjoy it as well. But it's called From the Rising of the Sun. It was published by Zondervan, and it was published as a book. And there's a free documentary that comes with it. There's a little QR code in the inside front cover of the book. And you have my permission, if you know someone who has the book and you just want to watch the documentary, go ahead and scan that code and watch it yourself. There's no cost for the documentary. So it's just gatekeeped at Zondervan's website. But you're free to watch it and enjoy it. And that will give the children a sense of what we actually saw. Follows myself and my friend Tim Kazee all around the earth. And so that was a project for grown-ups that, again, was just premised on this idea that God is doing a great work all around the world, and really even more tightly premised on this notion that every Sunday when you in your church, I in my church, stand and rise, we hear a call to worship, we stand to sing praises to God, we're starting something, definitely we're starting a worship service, but we're also joining into something. We're joining into a worship service that began at the international dateline many hours ago. And this great Sunday by Sunday chorus of worship is circling the globe. We're joining into something that's truly international, truly transcultural, something that really only God can do.
1: It's so important, this, isn't it, for us to remind ourselves of the worldwide church, because at times we can get so bogged down in the troubles of our church at home, so in the UK and Canada, and we can forget that actually in some parts of the world right now the church is absolutely thriving.
6: Yeah, I think we can look at the global church in one of two ways that are incorrect. We can either look at it as if it's just problematic and really the best thing we can do is make it more like our experience of church. We just need to export more and more of our Western notions until it looks the same. And so when we visit a church, probably the first thing we do is judge it in all the ways it's different from our own convictions, our own experience of church. The other way we can go wrong is to make it more than it is, to assume that it doesn't have its problems, or to see the way they do things and think that must be the only right way to do it. If only my church could do it that way, we'd all be better. But unfortunately, in this world, there's no perfect churches, because there's no perfect Christians, of course, and Christians are what make up the church. And so every church has its strengths, and there's a lot we can learn from one another. Every church has its weaknesses, and so things we don't want to transfer on. So the best way to look out at the global church is to look at these churches and just observe them and learn from them that way. Observe them in their strengths, their weaknesses, their all the ways that God is specially active there, and all the ways in which maybe the people are, just sinning against the Lord there. And that would be true of every one of our churches.
1: How has seeing the global church firsthand changed your own spiritual life? Has it had any impact on that?
6: It has. Yeah, well, definitely on a Sunday morning now, my perspective is broadened, and I really do try to think about the fact that we are joining into something on Sunday, that my little church doesn't stand alone, that the church in Canada doesn't stand alone, the church in the West doesn't stand alone. God is really up to something, and we have the great promises that at the end of time, people from all nations and places and tribes and tongues will join together and worship him. But in a world like this one, where everything is so accessible, the world has become so small, we can get these glimpses of that in a new way, and we really can rejoice. One of the things that triggered this whole project in my mind was singing some of our missions hymns. And we have some great missions hymns to rely on, many of them written in the 1800s. But the mission hymns of that era were very much, we are sending people from England out to the pagan nations, and we will ask them to save the heathen there. I was actually in Fiji listening to a choir sing some of those songs, and it was beautiful. But at the same time, we spoke afterward, and they said, yeah, we know we're the heathen in that song. We were the ones that the British missionaries were trying to reach. Again, there's still plenty of people in the world who need to be reached, but let's really rejoice in the fact that Christians have been faithful, so faithful, to send missionaries, to send the gospel, to send translators, to do the work that God has called us to do. So even as we want to press on in that work, let's enjoy what God has done and praise his name for it.
1: Tim Challies, thank you so much for being with us on the program today. Up next, I'm joined by a woman whose voice has breathed courage into countless women across the globe. Rhonda Stoppie is a best-selling author with Harvest House Publishers, a sought-after speaker at women's events and parenting conferences, and host of the award-winning podcast Old Ladies Know Stuff. And now she's back with a powerful new book, Mums of the Bible, Life-Changing Lessons for Fearless, Flawed, and Faithful Mums. In these pages, Rhonda invites us on a journey through Scripture to uncover the raw, honest, deeply human stories of mothers who wrestled with fear, failure, hope, and faith. It's a book for every mum who has ever whispered, I'll do better tomorrow, and wondered if she's the only one that feels that way. Rhonda, I am genuinely thrilled to dive into this beautiful and timely message with you today. Thanks for being here.
7: I'm so excited to be with you today. Thank you for having me on your show.
1: It's a real pleasure. You've talked to thousands of mums over the years. What's the one emotion that you see most often beneath the surface?
7: They're unsure. They really are unsure. And when they think they've got it dialed in and figured out, then, you know, the baby changes its sleep schedule, or the compliant 10-year-old becomes an adolescent, or all those things. The best way I can connect with my readers is to come from my own experience. And the way I start out Moms of the Bible, it says, I'll be a better mom tomorrow. I whispered to myself before drifting off to sleep. But when tomorrow never came, mom guilt plagued my anguished soul. Being a fun, loving, good mom was what I hoped for. But in reality, I spent many days in survival mode, snapping at my kids when they spilled their milk and worrying how we were going to pay for their extracurricular activities. That is, in a nutshell, what I was dealing with when I was a young mom. I was so unsure, and I wasn't the mom I hoped I would be, and I didn't know what to do about it.
1: For anyone who hasn't been a parent, can you just explain the mum guilt phenomena especially in this social media age?
7: Wow. Yeah. Well, if you're not a mom yet, then I can remember the kind of mom I was sure I was going to be when before I had kids. And, you know, you're standing in the grocery store and the child in front of you is throwing a fit on the floor because mom said no to buying that piece of candy or pack of gum. And the child, finally, the mom just gives in and buys it just so the child will stop or whatever. And I can remember being so like, oh, my kid will never do that. And when you have kids, they go never and never and all day long, the things that you expected that you were going to have a handle on. So when you are measuring yourself up against what other moms are doing, and we have to remember that sometimes we just see their highlight reel. The focus, you know, on those social media is the best parts of their day. You know, it's like they don't even post until they have their influencer outfit, their mom outfit on, and they have their kids, you know, how they want them to look. And look what I made for dinner. And you know, my kids had Cheerios for dinner for the third time this week because I'm just trying to get it together. And I think that when we see other moms that seem to have it together, we think we're the only one that doesn't. And then when we tell ourselves, I'm not going to lose my temper with my child, I'm not going to snap at them, I'm going to enjoy them. And then when we don't, we find ourselves one more night laying in bed, pulling those covers up, rehearsing our day and promising yourself, I'll be a better mom tomorrow. Tomorrow, I'm going to try harder. But when tomorrow never comes, mom guilt is what's at the root of how we spend our days as moms.
1: And you write in your book that comparison is one of the enemy's favorite tools against mothers. If you could sit with a mum scrolling through Instagram at 11 o'clock at night who feels like she's failing, what biblical story would you point her to give her encouragement?
7: There's just so many great mom stories in the Bible. And as I unpacked this book, I have another book out called Moms Raising Sons to Be Men. It's my bestseller. And the first section of that book is Moms of the Bible. And I was so amazed how many women wanted to know more about moms in Scripture that they could relate to. Because what I love about Scripture is God doesn't just show us all the success stories. He shows us the struggles. He shows us the women that are too ashamed to even be around other women because of the judgmental stares. When you're scrolling, maybe you're not in a room full of women with judgmental stares. I don't know why this is making me tear up, but you're beating yourself up with their doing it well and you're not, and you're feeding, you know, the Bible says as a man thinks in his heart, so is he. And as you're feeding your mom guilt, you're measuring yourself up to a picture of something that person probably isn't really even always the same every day behind closed doors. One of the stories that the book starts with, the book is written in three sections, Moms of the Bible, Life-Changing Lessons from the Fearless, the Flawed, and the Faithful. And the first mom in the Bible that I wrote about was Rahab the harlot. And I put her in the fearless category. And you might think she should have landed in the flawed category. But here we find this woman, it's called a shady lady, and she has fearless faith. So Rahab's story is unpacked as these two spies come in to Jericho to spy out the land, and they hide in her house, and she hides them, and she even lies and tells the people that come to arrest the men, they're not here, they went somewhere else. And the point of Rahab's story isn't whether it was right or wrong that she lied. It was wrong. Lying is always wrong. But she told those men, oh, I've heard about your God. I know about your God, the God who did in Egypt all of those signs and wonders. Now, you're camped across the river. We're all scared to death because we know about Yahweh. Time out. Those signs and wonders happened 40 years ago. Those Israelites had been wandering in the wilderness for 40 years. This woman probably wasn't even alive when those things happened. But God was doing a work in her heart, whispering to her heart, there must be more. She was a successful prostitute. Her house was on the wall. And in that moment, when those men showed up, it was God's providence to show her, you don't have to be stuck in that shame and in that guilt and that sin. And in that chapter, I talk about the woman at the well, where Jesus, it says he needed to go through Samaria. He had an appointment in his heart and mind. I'm going to go find this woman who is so comparing herself to other women. She won't even come to get water in the cool of the day, in the morning or the evening, because she doesn't want to be compared to their perfect picture of life. She'll go bake in the heat of the Middle Eastern sun rather than bake under their judgmental stares. And Jesus went and found her. And when he reveals to her he was the Messiah, and she goes back to this very city that had judged her, what does she say? He told me everything I've ever done. Could this be the Messiah? What she said was, he saw me. He knew me for who I am. And even in my shame, he came after me. And I'm again tearing up because I know someone is listening that has shame, that has that comparison of the perfect mom out there and the way that you're handling your motherhood, or maybe just even being a woman in general. Jesus is coming after you. And that shady lady at the well was the first person on planet Earth that Jesus revealed, I am the Messiah. The very first person he told was a woman with a regretful past, and she became an evangelist to that entire

0: She was the hip, cool mom. We shared clothes and all that stuff. My name is Rhonda because I live in California. My mom raised me here and she was a Beach Boys fan. So help me, Rhonda, if you know that song. She was a fun mom. But I come from a long line of women that have regretful pasts. And I would have been on that same path, that same journey, except for Christ in me, the hope of glory, who stepped into my life. But I remember when I was really wanting to be the picturesque woman in my mind, and I didn't know how to get there. My marriage. I wanted my marriage to reflect what I wanted it to look like, my happily ever after. And I didn't know how to find help. So I bought books, and the books didn't have the power to change me. They just made me feel more guilty because I wasn't measuring up. But then I looked around. My husband was in youth ministry for 18 years, and then he actually was a pastor. He just retired after 25 years at the same church. But I looked at some of the marriages I wanted to emulate, and I looked at some of the women, how they raised their kids that I wanted to learn from. And I just made friends with those older women. That's why I always say hashtag old ladies know stuff. I actually own that trademark because it's a nod to the Titus 2 woman. If God calls us to reach into the lives of younger women, I always say I can write a letter to my younger self, but it doesn't do anyone any good. But if I write from my own successes and failures and honesty from scripture, from women in history, and give a book to someone else, that has the power to influence them. And that was what happened with these women that I became friends with. They weren't the perfect women that raised perfect children. They were real. They were genuine and honest about their successes and their failures. And I so wanted to learn from real women who had a longing to walk in a manner worthy of their calling to walk with Christ. But when they stumbled, they admitted it. And I wanted to learn from them. And that's my best advice, is go to those older women Bible studies. I was the only 20-something in this Bible study with all these older women. And I thought, oh, this is going to be so boring. And it wasn't. It was amazing. We were studying the book of Philippians together, and they were sharing what they had learned from what they had stumbled yesterday or 10 years ago that they still beat themselves up over, and how the Lord would have to remind them that they weren't stuck in that shame any longer. So making friends with older women that are willing to pour into your life, that to me was the key, the turning point for my walk with the Lord in my marriage and in my parenting journey.
1: I wonder if I can ask a personal question then attached to that. We were talking before the interview, and I was telling you about how I've got a six-month-old boy who brings so much joy to our lives. And my wife, quite frankly, is heroic. She's turned into a really great mother. But I have seen her at times flicking through those posts on Instagram that we've talked about. How, as a husband, can I support her as she struggles with some of those things?
0: I think we just need to feel seen, and we need to feel valued. I remember after my first child was born, I quit working in corporate America. We lived in the San Francisco Bay Area. I would get dressed for work every day and, you know, dressed all you know, makeup. It was in the 80s, so I had my 1980s hair. And, you know, you feel a sense of confidence. You know your job. You get a review. You get a raise. You get an attaboy, and then you all of a sudden are at home and you have zero confidence. You don't know what you're doing. And when I was probably at my like frumpiest and feeling so like kind of lost in motherhood, I had to be honest with my husband. You know, the Bible says husbands are to live with their wives according to knowledge. Peter says that. That means I'm the coach. I have to tell my husband what I need when I need it, and it changes. So after I had kids, I didn't even really know what I needed, but I had to pay attention. So I'll tell a story that I told in Moms of the Bible. I can remember, and this was in the section that talked about Eve. She wanted just a little bit more, which is what caused her fall. She questioned God's goodness. And one Sunday I was getting ready for church. And Sunday was the day I was going to get my hair, my makeup, get all dressed like I felt like myself again. And I went to church, and a man at church complimented me, and I was grateful. Thank you. And then the next Sunday, that same man complimented me. And the third Sunday I was getting ready for church, And I thought to myself, I wonder if so-and-so will compliment.

0: me. That scared me because I didn't care about so-and-so. And I went and found Steve and I'm like, babe, I got to tell you what just happened. And he said, are you telling me you have feelings for so-and-so? And I said, I'm not. I'm telling you, I feel lost in this new season of motherhood. I feel frumpy. I just need you to notice when I make an effort and tell me that I look pretty. And he goes, I always think you look pretty, babe. I'm like, well, you may think so. I don't feel pretty and I need to hear it from you. So yes, does that sound like a needy woman? Yeah, it does. But I'm being honest with my husband in this new season of being so unsure about all the things. And so as a husband, just seeing her battling with that extra weight that she put on after the baby, so tired, those dark circles that just won't go away, just stepping in and saying, I see you and I'm here and I'm cheering you on and you're doing a great job and you look wonderful. I think that speaks volumes to a woman who's just trying to figure out this mom thing.
1: Thank you so much. Such useful advice there, Rhonda. I wonder if we can fast forward a little bit now then, because one of the things that I'm really keen on, I'm sure most of our listeners who'll be parents will also be keen on, is that we want to raise children that have a fearless faith. How can we do that when our child is being grisly in the car, on the drive home, on a Tuesday afternoon? How can we do that?
0: So in 18 years of youth ministry, what my husband and I observed is the number one thing that drives our kids away from our faith is hypocrisy in the Christian home. We have four children. Our oldest son did not come to our family till he was 15 years old. He actually just retired from the Air Force. He was a fighter pilot. And what we noticed in youth ministry is you can go to a kid who's been raised in a Christian home and the parents are just apathetic about their faith or just, you know, just playing the game, or behind closed doors, there's a lot of hypocrisy going on. And you tell that kid, hey, Jesus loves you. And they go, I know, I've heard it my whole life. But you go to a kid who's been raised by a crack addict and you say, hey, buddy, Jesus loves you. And he's like, me? He loves me? Yeah, he knows your name and he wants a relationship with you, with me. The difference is the hypocrisy and the apathy is not going to draw our kids to our Savior. So what do we do about that? We live our real life Christian lives in front of them. And it's two steps forward and one step back. And when we blow it, we go to our children. If your five-year-old just heard you talking on the phone, gossiping about someone, and you hang up and they're looking at you, you stop and say, mommy just sinned. And we have to use the word sin. Don't just say, I made a mistake, or, oh, I lost my temper with you, but you made me so mad. It was really your fault. Mommy should not have lost control and gotten upset with you like that. Yeah, it wasn't okay that you broke that thing or you did that thing, but mommy did not handle it well. Will you please forgive me? And I'm going to ask Jesus to forgive me. When we live a genuine, you know, real Christian life in front of them, it teaches them how we're supposed to live. And it will actually show them our need for our Savior. And then, you know, the Bible says, man shall not live by bread alone, but by every word that proceeds out of the mouth of God. Do they see you desperate for the Word of God? Do they see you reading Scripture, memorizing Scripture, hiding God's Word in your heart so that you won't sin against Him? One specific story, if I can tell it, a friend of mine ended up adopting a little boy. It was her cousin's baby, and her cousin, she convinced her cousin not to have an abortion, and then the cousin dropped the baby off at her house and said, then you take him. And my friend had three of her own kids that were older. She really didn't want a baby, but she was like, oh, I guess this is what the Lord has for me. And she raised this little guy in church, memorizing Scripture, knowing all the Jesus Loves Me songs. And this little guy grew up and he pushed her away and he went the same path as his meth addict mother and he became a drug addict. And when this young man finally came to his senses, just like the prodigal son, I love that line in that story, he came to his senses. He was in my husband's office one day talking with Steve and I, and he said, you know, when you're high on meth at a party, it's not a party. You're not, everyone's sitting in a dark room. Nobody's laughing and talking. It's like hell on earth. And he said, and I would sit there and in the quiet and darkness, those Bible verses that my mom taught me, those songs I had learned in children's church, even in my stupor, even when I was high, were washing over my mind, reminding me of what my mom had taught me when I was a little boy. So yes, hiding God's word in their heart, in our own hearts, the scripture that the Spirit can use when you're not around to draw them even back from making a mistake or choosing a sinful path, or if they do choose that, God's word does not return void. It does accomplish that for which he sends it. And that's what we can pray. If you're a prodigal mom and you're hearing me, you pray that those scriptures are hidden in their heart, that the Spirit will remind them of what you implanted in them when they were young.
1: This has been such a useful interview. I'm sad to say that we're almost out of time, but I've got one final question for you, if I may. I appreciate that there are some mums out there who don't feel like they're really making any huge difference. Perhaps they feel that they're constantly doing laundry or getting up in the middle of the night for yet another feed or any number of jobs in the home. But you write in your book that mums can influence culture in unfathomable ways. Can you leave us with an encouragement? How do you think our current generation of Christian mums out there listening to this program are influencing culture in some of those unfathomable ways?
0: One of the final chapters in Moms of the Bible talks about the mom with no name, the fearless, flawed, and faithful, the faithful mom with no name. Think about this. Who was David's mother? The woman who raised the king of Israel that God called a man after God's own heart. Scripture does not mention her name. Interestingly, it mentions the evil king's moms a lot. But the mom that raised the one who fought the giant, it doesn't mention her. Who made the lunch that the little boy offered with the loaves and fishes that Jesus fed 5,000? We don't know. Sometimes you feel like you're just wiping boogers and bums all day long, and you are. But your influence as a mom has a powerful influence, not only on your child, but on future generations. I have 15 grandchildren, and I have to tell you, we live on a ranch in the middle of nowhere, USA, and I had 12 of them here for the last 2 days. Slumber party. They are literally dancing and all of a sudden they come into our living room after they've been upstairs singing and practicing something, and they start singing this incredible hymn. And they're young, they're elementary school age down to 4 years old. And they start singing this hymn together for us. And I'm looking at them, and my son-in-law is sitting there. His name's Esteban. His father just passed away from cancer. His mom died of an overdose when he was in high school. And he looked at me and he said, "Nana, you did this." And I said, "No, I did not do this. This is Christ in me, the hope of glory." And he said, "But this is your legacy." And if I can leave a word with you as an older woman, whatever you feel like you're just doing in the mundaneness of motherhood will pay out volumes in the generations to come. If I can read you this one admonition that talks about moms with no name, it says, the mom with no name. This leads me to the final unnamed mother I want to explore. I don't know her name, but you do. She's you. My heart is so filled with hope for the next generation when I consider the influence you will have as you raise your children in the nurture and admonition of the Lord. The influence of unnamed mothers has shaped nations, inspired leaders, nurtured artists, and motivated ordinary children to accomplish extraordinary achievements. Mom, this is your God-ordained time in history. This generation needs you to selflessly embrace your blessed calling of motherhood, to bring up courageous and righteous children. In the seeming mundaneness of motherhood, please don't lose sight of the valuable investment you're making in your children, your grandchildren, and future generations.
1: 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Thank you so much for being with us. If you'd like to listen to this interview again, you'll find it on our YouTube channel. You can also find it on our website at twr.org.uk/on-demand. The book that we've been talking about today is Moms of the Bible. And also, whilst we're on this topic, Rhonda also presents a podcast called Old Ladies Know Stuff. Will be worth checking that out as well. Rhonda, thank you so much for being with us today.
0: My pleasure. And if they go to noregretswoman.com, they can get the first chapter of the book for free.
1: That's a really useful tip. Rhonda, thank you for being here.
0: Thanks for having me.
1: This is The Supplement on TWR UK. Our final guest today is Pastor Mike Tatlock, a man who has spent years ministering in one of the most divided, volatile, spiritually hungry cities in America. He's seen culture wars flare up on street corners, in classrooms, and even inside churches. But according to him, the culture war isn't the real war at all. It's just the smoke from a deeper fire burning in the human heart. In his new book, he issues a wake-up call to believers who feel overwhelmed, discouraged, or tempted to retreat into safe Christian bubbles. He argues that now is not the time to hide, but instead the time to step forward with a faith that's bold enough to be noticed, costly enough to matter, and authentic enough to actually change lives. Pastor Mike Tatlock is the author of A Compelling Faith in a Compromising Culture, and he's here to help us navigate the tension, the opportunity, and the mission right in front of us. Mike, thank you so much for being with us today.
2: Thank you, James. It's an honor to be on your show with you. I'm really thrilled to be here today.
1: So I mentioned that you're a pastor in one of the most divided cities in America. We're talking here about Portland. What do you think people in your city misunderstand about what's happening beneath the chaos?
2: That's a great question, James. I think many of us, if you're watching the headlines, when I travel not only around the U.S., I travel around the world, and people ask me, where are you from? I say, Portland, Oregon. And they say, well, can we pray for you right now? I know there's headlines out there, and many of the headlines are true. What you read about riots, what you read about protests, the animosity, the divisions in families and churches and businesses, very divided. And we're in the middle of an election cycle right now for a governor. And so in those cycles, those divisions seem to flare up. So you can sense it in different places. It's worse than others. Certainly, as you get closer to the city, it seems to be much more visible and tangible. But what I would say is what I'm trying to help people understand is behind the culture war, there's a spiritual war. And many of us who've read the Bible would read all throughout the New Testament, particularly the Apostle Paul would say that we wrestle not with flesh and blood, but we wrestle with principalities and powers and spiritual forces. So when we understand really what's going on behind the scenes, I like to say it this way, what's the spirit behind the topic? And many times we can have debated topics, and Scripture speaks pretty clear to these topics. So it's not always that these topics are vague. You know, oftentimes people say, well, they're very nuanced. And I understand that what that word means, but sometimes we can over nuance. And the Scriptures speak very clear to certain topics. But what I'd like to do is step back, reframe the question and the conversation around what's the spiritual spirit temperament behind the topics, and give discernment into those issues.
1: And that's what I hope we can spend the rest of the interview doing. So yes, we've mentioned that you're seeing the culture wars breaking out on the streets of Portland, but many of our listeners here in the UK, they might not have seen it breaking out on their streets, but they will have seen it breaking out on their social media profiles, or perhaps at the dinner table with their family when their kids who aren't Christians argue with them about some of the hot topics of the culture wars. What do you think Christians fear most about engaging with these topics?
2: That's a great question. And I love that, James, that you use the word fear. I think oftentimes when we look at society and culture and it doesn't line up with our worldview, there can be a fear to engage. And I think we can say that across the board, no matter what country you're in, that when there's strife, where there's disagreement, we can fear the other side. And when we fear the other side, we can tend to go into our own echo chambers, listen to only those that speak and talk like us, which there's a good place for that. We need to find refuge, particularly people who have a grounded biblical worldview that we can find strength in so that we can go back and engage the world. But at the same time, we're called to be in the world and not of it. And Jesus even prayed in John 17. He said, Father, I pray, don't take them out of the world, but protect them from the evil one as they are in the world. So what I would hope to do is that we could have a confidence to engage the world, to reach the world. You know, there's a verse in Ephesians. It's been one of my favorite verses, particularly I read it during COVID. And this is, again, global, where he says this. Paul says, make the most of every opportunity, even when the days are evil. So he says two things. He says, yes, the days can be evil. There can be all kinds of types of conflict that's happening and division. But he says, make the most of every opportunity. And in some translations, it says, redeem the times. And I love that word there. It comes from the Greek word kairos, to the word time there. It means to make the most of this time. What can we do? So I believe that we're in a very important time when God is stirring the church to wake up. And as the church becomes awake, he can use us as part of a greater awakening in our world and our culture. So I'm not living with a spirit of fear. I do have concerns for the church. I have concerns for those who don't have discernment. But I'm also actually excited to partner with what God is doing in this cultural moment across the world.
1: You talked there about how we shouldn't fear getting involved in the culture war issues, how we shouldn't fear and avoid speaking about them. So let's place ourselves then in the family room where dinner is being served and there's some kind of disagreement over a culture war topic. How do we treat a conversation like that? Because on the one hand, you've got Christians who fear it and will just ignore it because they don't want to get into the complete and utter mess of the situation. On the Yes. other hand, you've got people who would want to respect and affirm the person that they're talking to, which I guess is another valid topic. But the risk behind that is that we'll just compromise to the extent that our own faith just becomes watered down. How do we deal with this at the dinner table?
2: That's a great question. I think that one of the things that I have found living in a very, very secular city is this idea that, and I think this is really fascinating, is that when we sit at the dinner table and we have someone who disagrees with me on the other side, it could be a family member, a friend, one of the things that Jesus was a master at, he did brilliantly. Jesus was great at asking more questions than making statements. When you read through the Gospels, Jesus asked more questions. And I think one of the things that we can do when we're engaging with people is be really good at asking questions, not from an interrogation standpoint, not from a place of putting people on hot seats and that sort of thing. We know there's healthy debates. Some people can do that. Some people cannot do healthy debates and healthy disagreements. So that what that tells me is that you have to build the relationship. You can't just assume that what you say, people are going to receive that. And so I like to start with asking questions and sitting across from someone who doesn't have the views that I do from scripture. I want to ask them, what do you think? And how did you get to that conclusion, or what fuels you to believe that? And just listen to them, sincerely listen to them. Even if I completely disagree with them, I will have a moment of building that relation with them. Most of the time, why I'm listening, I'm doing two things. I have one ear to them and I have another ear to the Holy Spirit, because what I'm trying to do is listen to what is the core belief they have, or maybe perhaps oftentimes it's the fear that they have. And so what I'm trying to do is listen to that and then asking the Holy Spirit, give me the words you want me to say. Jesus said to the disciples, don't worry about what you need to say. The Holy Spirit will remind you what to say. And so I want to make sure that my words are not my words. I want them to come from the Holy Spirit so they have power on those words. And you can't argue anyone into believing anything. So I think trying to argue to force someone to believe that most likely just reveals my own fears. I try to control the argument. I try to control the conversation. That's not going to be helpful. But you can certainly be confident in what you share and share that with confidence and not be apologetic about that. But I think doing it with the right spirit, the right tone. Scripture actually says, Paul tells Timothy, gently correct those. And I love the context, what he says. He says, gently correct those because they have been held captive by the enemy to accomplish his plans. And so what I'm realizing is that people that don't have spiritual discernment, they're being lied to. And they are believing a great lie from the enemy. So they're under deception. So me just arguing at them is not going to remove those blinders. I need to partner with the Holy Spirit has to help them see. So I wanted to make sure that my posture is gentle, it's caring, it's considerate, but also that my words are seasoned with his words so that there's power on them.
1: Mike, it can be easy for us, can't it, to be super critical of those who speak out about some of the culture war issues.
2: Yes.
1: And I'm aware that as we have this conversation, I don't want to be in that place, because a lot of those that I've spoken to who are passionate about these issues, you can tell that deep within them, we want the same thing. We're searching for the same thing. And there's something that they're searching for that they hope through some kind of social justice campaign that they can find some kind of answer to the longings of their heart. How can we bring the gospel into conversations that we have with people like that?
2: I love that, James. You know, one of the things that we're seeing right now is this. So John tells us in the epistles, in his epistle, he says this, test the spirits to see whether they are not going to be true and accurate. He goes on to say in that same epistle, he says that the Antichrist spirit is already at work, meaning this, that behind the scenes, there is deception. Jesus spoke to Satan as the father of lies. He's a deceiver. And so we know that he is brilliant at masquerading as truth. And this is what I'm seeing in our culture right now. Our culture will use biblical words, but not biblical definitions. That's part of the great deception that we're seeing. So, for instance, though, you take the word love. What does the word love mean? And today we use the word love means to affirm. And so you even hear this. If you don't affirm, then you don't love them. That's what culture's saying. That's what the enemy's trying to do. And I see this in many Christian homes where students are going to schools in these secular schools, and they're being told, the students are being told, if you are not affirmed in your beliefs, if you're not affirmed in your worldview, if you're not affirmed in your ideas of identity and sexuality and so forth, if you're not affirmed in that, then they don't love you. And that's a complete lie from the enemy, because you can deeply, deeply love someone and disagree with them. So what I have found is that this is a brilliant way. Take, for instance, social justice. We know that the Bible speaks of biblical justice. There's two different things. There's social, secular justice, and there's biblical justice. And oftentimes people want to hear a solution to the problems of the world. And people, this is where we can find common ground, is that we know the world is broken. We know the world, there's something wrong. This is where I can sit with friends who are not believers, and we can agree that there's all kinds of issues. So why is that here? Where does that come from? And they're seeking these solutions. The problem is that you can never have a worldly solution, excuse me, to a sinful problem. Excuse me for a second there. So what we need to do is step back and ask the Holy Spirit to give us an opportunity to share the gospel. And the gospel is really when we give a biblical solution to a sin problem.
1: I'm really enjoying this conversation with Mike Tatlock today. He's the author of the book, A Compelling Faith in a Compromising Culture. Mike, giving you a moment there to clear your throat. I apologize, I'm making you talk a lot today, but the topic of your book is absolutely fascinating. There's another issue that I would like to talk about, and I hope our listeners will enjoy this aspect of the conversation, because you in the book call believers to be, and I quote, dangerous. What does a dangerous Christian look like here in 2026?
2: I love that. You know, when I use that phrase, I'm reminded of Acts chapter 19. Acts 19 is when we see the city of Ephesus. Ephesus is completely littered with idols. It is a demonic pagan city with the temple of Artemis. And of course, it's so completely filled with pagan idols and idol worship that they even had tourism, where it was a tourist industry where they would have all kinds of kiosks and marketplaces selling these trinket idols in the name of all the gods that they were worshiping. And they were making quite a bit of money, very lucrative, if you will. And so as the disciples showed up there and were leading people to Christ, they were leading them away from the pagan worship. And as a result of that, the city almost went into a financial crisis. So as the gospel spread, it began to threaten, and this riot breaks out. What it says in Acts 19, it says that there was a great disturbance that arose from the church because the power of the gospel was saving people from the pagan worship. And we would love to see that. That's what we say here in Portland, Oregon. This is our Nineveh. This is our Ephesus. And we would love to see the gospel spread in such a way, which we are seeing. It's incredible. We are seeing the gospel spread. We're seeing more and more people come to Christ than we've seen in a very long time. And as a result of that, you're going to see this shift happen. So when I say that we're to be dangerous, we as believers, we are called to be a dangerous threat to the kingdom of darkness. We carry the light of Christ. We carry the presence of God through his spirit. So when we take our stand in the right way in society and culture by having that light influence, light will threaten the darkness, and that's what we're called to be.
1: Let's talk now then about some practicalities. For someone out there listening who feels overwhelmed by much of the cultural noise that we're hearing right now, what's the first small step they can take towards some kind of meaningful engagement?
2: That's a great one. You know, again, I come back to, I'll use a practical example. I have some neighbors of ours that live two doors down, and these particular neighbors do not have the worldview that we do. Their lifestyle would be on the opposite spectrum, because here's the thing that I would say is that, the two spirits I see working behind the scenes is one of them is this rebellious spirit. And scripture even says rebellion is witchcraft. Goes back to the Garden of Eden when Satan says to Eve, you can be like God. And so what we see in a very secular culture is this idea that truth is relative. Truth can be what I want it to be. And so we see this spirit of I'm the center of everything. And so that is rampant in our culture where people are saying it's my belief, my views, my truth. So we have a neighbor that lives two doors down, and they have that worldview. And so what we've tended to do is love them deeply. And what we found fascinating is that they have, and they know we're believers. They know I'm a pastor of a church, and they have recently told us that we are their favorite neighbors. When they were in trouble, they know what door to knock on. I've taken my son over there. We've helped them with things around their house. So what we have found is that has paved a way. It has opened doors for deeper conversations, and they will come over to our house, sit down, and we'll have deep, deep conversations. They open up, and because here's the thing is they know there's something missing in their soul. And this is why I wrote the book, A Compelling Faith in a Compromising Culture, because that word compromise, has the word promise in it. And so the definition of the word compromise, it means this: to make an agreement with the wrong promises. So anytime someone, and we know that Satan and the world overpromises and underdelivers. So people have bought into this demonic lie. If I make myself the center of everything, then my life will be fulfilling. And what they're finding is that's not true. So what we've done is we've loved people well. And as we build that love, one, we're changing the narrative that people who disagree with me hate me. Because they come to the conclusion, wow, they have a different worldview, but they really love us. So we're changing that. But we also, in that context, is I'm listening to what is their deepest ache? What are they looking for? What are the problems that they have? And in those moments, it has opened up the opportunity to be able to share, hey, this is what we believe. This is my experience with Jesus. And I would love to share that with you as it pinpoints to what their problem or struggle that they're looking for in life.
1: Well, Pastor Mike Tacklock, thank you so much for being with us today. Mike's book, if you're interested in finding out more, is called A Compelling Faith in a Compromising Culture, and that is released by Moody Publishers. We've also heard today about the book Mums of the Bible, Life-Changing Lessons for Fearless, Flawed, and Faithful Mums. That book is available from our friends at Harvest House. And we've also heard from Tim Challis, a Christian author, blogger, and speaker. He's written a book aimed at children called God's Great Big Global Church. That's available from our friends at The Good Book Company. 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
8: Welcome to the Political Exchange with me, Dave Piper, on TWR UK. You could say that the world of politics affects each one of us every day. From bin collections, parking charges and potholes, up to how we deal with immigration, healthcare and housing. What happens in our elected assemblies and parliaments matters, as does what goes on at town halls and in our communities. And as Christians, we can make a difference. Every week on the Political Exchange, we hear from people working on the front line and behind the scenes, and we get a Christian perspective on what's going on in our world, and how by engaging with politics instead of ignoring it, Christians and the church around the world can help make a difference. If you'd like to get in touch and share your thoughts on the stories and issues we'll be covering or have covered on previous episodes, then do email us, studio@twr.org.uk. That's studio@twr.org.uk. This week on the programme, we'll be discussing the appetite for independence in Scotland and responses to the new official guidance on single-sex spaces. But first, let's turn our attention to inner-city deprivation, because Manchester has seen the biggest fall of any UK city over the last 15 years. A report by the Centre for Cities found that Manchester's share of deprived neighbourhoods fell by 17% between 2010 and 2025. The data showed progress on tackling deprivation had been uneven, concentrated in a few places. Manchester, Liverpool and London saw particular success. Birmingham and Bristol also saw smaller gains. I spoke to Deborah Green, founder and director of Redeeming Our Communities, which is based in Greater Manchester. I began by asking Deborah what she made of the new report.
9: I do actually really believe that all the coordinated efforts of people over the last couple of decades are working. I mean, in a larger city, the advantages that you have is there's probably more funding available for collaborative work and, you know, more sort of infrastructure available to tap into. But I do think in the case of, say, Manchester, Liverpool and London, what we already see is that there is much coordinated effort. So things like getting people together, that works, you know, listening to one another, not working in our silos. We know that works. The chief constable of Merseyside Police a couple of years ago said coordinated communities reduce crime. So we know that coordinated, collaborative pieces of work just work. And I suppose if you keep doing those things over time, you are strategizing to reduce, you know, some of the harms in societies and some of the challenges that societies are facing. So it's really good news. I think we've got a good, you know, network of people in Manchester who work together collaboratively, and we've got a lot of really good pieces of individual work, but it's also more coordinated. So I think those are some of the features, really, of this report.
8: Now, when we look at some of these cities, Manchester, Liverpool, areas of London as well, they have historically had really bad problems with deprivation. Of course, that pushes them up the agenda. People notice. So you could argue that's partly why there's more motivation for effort to solve those problems. Is there a risk that smaller areas or areas that still have deprivation, but it's not that headline worthy, sometimes miss out on interventions?
9: Yeah, I really think that's correct. I go to certain places, many of our seaside resorts, many of our smaller towns that have had, which have had no money invested in them, and they basically are the same as what they were when you visited them 20 years ago, and there aren't very many youth activities for young people. There aren't any affordable activities for young people, which also causes boredom, which leads to antisocial behaviour. The poverty crisis possibly affects those smaller towns or those towns that haven't had the investment more than it would do in a large city like Manchester or Liverpool or London. Although in the report we see that there are still pockets of deprivation in those larger cities as well, but that might be because those smaller pockets have just missed out on the investment, or they've been overlooked by any strategies that are at work to address those. There's parts of Manchester, you know, East Manchester, North Manchester. We've got North-South divide, like we have in the country. In the north of Manchester, the east of Manchester, there's a lot of poverty, and some of those places have had investment, but some of those places have been overlooked.
8: We've mentioned investment financially. We've mentioned communities being networked and coordinated and working together. Is one of the issues driving some of this that when you've been in deprivation, in deprived circumstances for a certain length of time, people just lose hope that things can change?
9: Yeah, that's a really important point. It's about aspiration. And if we believe, if we live in a place which we believe is not an attractive place to live, that it's a little bit run down on its heels, then disenfranchisement sets in. We think there's no hope, there's no way out of here, it's never going to change, there aren't the job opportunities. Young people are waiting to grow up so that they can leave that place and go and live somewhere else. We know that. Aspiration is very important. That's why in redeeming our communities, we always start with celebrate the good, because we're trying to say in every place there are good things, there are good things to celebrate, good people and good projects. And if we can lift those up, we can raise the aspiration to give people the motivation to look for the extra. I mean, we've got an example of being given by Derbyshire Police a commissioning to work in the most challenging ward of Derby, where all the metrics were showing that it was the most deprived, there were the most hard to reach communities within there, and the highest incidence of single parent families, high deprivation indices, and crime and all sorts of things was very high. And we've been working there for 2 years, and we've just received the problem solving award from Derbyshire Police for that particular ward. And when you break it down, the amazing thing is it's very simple things that have made the difference. It is not millions of pounds investment in that particular case, because that money just isn't there. It's things like coffee and connect groups. It's meeting with one another. It's listening to each other. It's collaborating across projects so that you don't have food banks all happening on the same night of the week, or you don't have evenings of the week where there isn't any youth work because everybody's concentrating on the wrong night, basically, when the problem is over here. So it's all coordinated effort, small things of coordination. I mean, I'm in a WhatsApp group for this particular ward because we did a rock conversation there 2 years ago, and it's pinging every few minutes. I have to turn off notifications because I'm in so many WhatsApp groups now for these types of communities. and it's saying, all gather in this particular place today. We're having a community fair. And, you know, this is plenty of place to park over here, you know, and all this kind of information. It's just very simple interventions like that that are making the big difference.
8: And in some ways, could you argue that the model God has set us for living as community, as Christians, is actually a very beneficial model for wider society as well?
9: Yes, exactly that. It's a model for this is the way we should live. You know, the word of God saying things like, I've placed the lonely into families. Well, we know from that loneliness is a huge issue in the UK, right across every type of community, rural and urban. And there is in the word of God a clue about living in community, placing the lonely into families, or extended families is what it means there. And so therefore, if we're looking at after one another as, you know, love your neighbour, all that kind of thing, which is with the core of the Bible, is if we apply that in secular society, yes, I believe that is the solution. I think but we don't do it from a superior place. We do it from a place of service.
8: Deborah Green, founder and director of Redeeming Our Communities. This is The Political Exchange on TWR UK. I'm Dave Piper. In a few minutes' time, we'll be discussing the response to the new official guidance on single-sex spaces. But first, we're turning our attention to Scotland because the new parliament in Holyrood has had its call for a second independence referendum turned down flat by Westminster. First Minister John Swinney had claimed the record number of pro-independence members elected at the recent election was a democratic mandate for independence. But opposition parties said the SNP itself had lost seats and vote share. The Scottish Greens unanimously backed Mr Swinney's motion for IndyRef 2, but Labour, Reform UK, the Conservatives and the Liberal Democrats voted against it. I spoke to Chris Ringland, Public Policy Officer for Scotland at the Evangelical Alliance, to see if he thought the public mood music around independence had changed.
10: I suppose for a while it kind of has been, certainly in terms of polling, it kind of has been somewhere around 50-50 for kind of both sides of the debate for quite a while now. And certainly in the election results, So the vote kind of happened that way in the parliament because there's a majority of pro-independence MSPs. And then in the actual kind of vote on the regional list and the constituencies, I think on both of them, I could be wrong, but I think on both of them, there was maybe a higher vote share for pro-union parties. So it was just the way that the kind of the voting system and the seats ended up. There's kind of arguments then, therefore, for who the mandate, who has the mandate, or what the mandate is, and what that might be. So certainly Scotland has been divided on this question for a very long time now, and looks like it continues to be.
8: Does this say anything, do you think, about the priorities of the different parties, that one of their very first actions, I think it was even the first day or one of the very first days back in Parliament after the vote, was this motion on trying to have another referendum?
10: Yeah, I think that's the reality of who the SNP are and who, like, that's what they stand for. They stand for Scottish independence, and people know that when they're voting for them. So I suppose from that perspective, that's what they're seeking to do, and that's their aim. If another party had kind of won the election and was setting the agenda, it might be different. But I suppose that's kind of how the voting system and the results ended up the way that they did. Certainly there's, as I kind of said before, just based on the results of the election, there certainly isn't a kind of consensus about the way forward. And when kind of there was polling around what the really important issues were for people individually during the election, that varied quite a lot as well. And certainly kind of the cost of living and the NHS and the economy were huge issues for people alongside other issues as well. So people who are for independence would say that all those issues are kind of encapsulated by the desire for independence, and those who are pro-union would say that it would kind of distract from tackling those issues. So clearly there's, as I say, there's not a consensus, but we'll see kind of how this new parliament then works going forward.
8: You mentioned some huge issues there which are affecting nations across the UK and, in fact, across Europe as well. Cost of living, healthcare, the economy. Those issues aren't going to go away, are they? Is there a sense that Christians across Scotland need to be highlighting how important those issues are in the coming weeks and months?
10: Absolutely, and it is a similar picture across the UK, I'm sure, with the issues that we're having in Scotland. I think one issue in particular that in Scotland that continues to be worse than everywhere else is the death rates for drug and alcohol. So there's lots and lots of issues that the churches and Christians across Scotland are supporting people with every day, and communities are pulling together on lots of these issues, and people are working really hard and getting less for their money, and all these things are going on in Scotland too. So I think this is certainly a new season, a new time for and certainly that's what we'll be doing on behalf of our membership, is to engage with the new MSPs, with the new government, and can we kind of have a new fresh start of kind of how we as people of faith can engage with the power and with the government in really positive ways, which lead to really good outcomes, especially on in supporting and uplifting the amazing work that Christians are doing across Scotland every day.
8: Because there's been quite a few brand new MSPs, haven't there, who haven't served in Holyrood before, elected at this election. And does that, on the one hand, pose an opportunity for organisations like yourself, but does it, on the other hand, actually almost having to reinvent the wheel when it comes to building those relationships?
10: Yeah, it's a really interesting dynamic for this election, because, as you say, so 64 of the MSPs are new and 65 is half. So essentially half of the MSPs are new. And as well as that, with the way that the election results happened, so the SNP were slightly short of an overall majority, but the strength of the other parties, so Labour, Reform, the Conservatives, Greens and Lib Dems, basically, if any one of those parties voted with the SNP on anything, then something would pass. So essentially, that should hopefully mean, therefore, that there's going to be good collaboration across the Parliament on different issues kind of going forward. And I suppose, as you say, kind of in terms of our work and I suppose the kind of work that the individuals do in their constituencies for representing themselves to their MSPs and in the regions, it kind of is a whole fresh start in that sense, and kind of introducing ourselves for the first time to lots of people, and who our membership are, and the churches and charities that are in their constituencies or regions that they might not just be aware of right now, just after getting elected, but hopefully they will do as a result of our engagement and the engagement of Christians across Scotland. So it's a great opportunity and a great chance to be able to do that in a fresh way. So we'll be seeking to do that going forward, certainly.
8: Do you think it is important to bring together and collate and summarise the ways churches and Christian charities are and have been making a difference practically? Because it is a huge resource that politicians of all parties can work with, isn't it?
10: Absolutely. I certainly think the vast majority of politicians do recognise that, and they know that, and other faith groups as well that are in their constituencies or regions. But it's kind of up to us to share that with them, and yes, we want to be humble, of course, and kind of how we're doing that and how we're kind of speaking about ourselves, certainly. But we still have to tell them and let them know and invite them to things that are happening in their constituencies or regions. And I'm sure they'll be very open to those sorts of invitations to see what's happening on the ground. So I'd certainly encourage churches and Christian organisations across Scotland, don't be shy about inviting your new MSPs to things that you're working on or events that you're having, especially over the summer recess period. So they're kind of all settling in just now, and then over the summer that'll be their first big chance to kind of go around their constituencies and regions to get to know their constituents really well. So take that opportunity.
8: Chris, just finally, there are some very contentious issues in different parts of the UK in politics, and some parties and some people of particular political flavours saying that they will not work with those who disagree with them. Is it up to us as Christians, do you think, to actually make sure we don't fall into that polarisation trap?
10: 100%. I think that's, to me, that's kind of, I suppose, my biggest concern about the possibility of that kind of going forward in the Scottish Parliament, kind of just after the results of the election, because absolutely that's what we should be seeking to avoid. It's not kind of not speaking into difficult issues, but it's how we do that, and it's kind of how we disagree well with people and love people for and reflect the dignity of everyone to have the views that they have. So I think it's really important that we kind of reflect that in how we engage in political discourse. That's certainly how we seek to do it at the Evangelical Alliance, and many others do as well. So hopefully, as well as ourselves, churches and Christians across Scotland can do that going forward, because it's hugely important. And I think we'll continue to be more and more distinctive, really, in given how polarised, as you say, we are across the UK.
8: Chris Ringland, Public Policy Officer for Scotland at the Evangelical Alliance. Now, as we approach an end of the political exchange, MPs are still debating the new guidance on single-sex spaces prior to it coming into force. The Equalities and Human Rights Commission has ruled places like changing rooms, toilets and hospital wards must be operated based on biological sex, not gender identity. But provision must be made for transgender people to avoid discrimination. The Commission has suggested if a third space can't be provided and facilities can't be gender neutral, then transgender people could be allowed to use disabled facilities instead. I spoke to Mark Gilmore, policy advisor at the Evangelical Alliance, to get his response to the new guidance.
11: From our perspective, it's not particularly a surprise because not much tangible has changed. Now, we do mark over a year since the Supreme Court ruling on For Scotland versus the Scottish Ministers. And this is the ruling that defined sex in the Equality Act to mean biological sex. So that ruling was made at the end of April last year. So this has taken well over a year to get into place. Now, what happened was the Equality and Human Rights Commission essentially presented that document, what we're seeing now, to the government in September of last year. It's taken the government nearly 8 months to publish this. Such is the level of political sensitivity around this issue. And it comes to about 342 pages. It doesn't just touch on gender. It touches the wide spectrum of equality legislation that we have. But there are several different points here that you could make. 342 pages is not particularly accessible. If I wanted to make something really clear to somebody, I wouldn't span it across 342 pages. That being said, I think that the core message to church leaders, to our members, to anyone interested in this area is most of this is common sense. Now, it just so happens that to spell out common sense requires 342 pages. It requires a lot of different thinking about how it operates in many different situations, but it tends to be as you'd expect.
8: Should we take some heart from this document? Because we can probably cast our minds back and remember even quite high-profile politicians in different parts of the UK really coming a cropper when asked, well, what is a man? What is a woman? For the purposes of single-sex spaces, does this document actually really just give us best practice, give us what the status quo official ruling is on this?
11: Well, that's exactly right. It outlines basically where there is a right to refuse a certain facility or space. And that clarity is really needed. As you say, hopefully those interviews in which that question is asked are behind us. But what it essentially says is it all ties it together in the language of proportionality. So if there's a legitimate aim for a proportionate cause, be that safety, be that upholding dignity, then you can refuse somebody access to a certain space. And as I say, most of this is common sense. You don't have the right to discriminate against a transgender person. Obviously, in law, gender reassignment is still a protected characteristic. That's not what anyone really was advocating for. What they were advocating for was clarity. Will I get into legal trouble if I deny a certain person access to my facilities? And what I think we're going to see, Dave, is lots more gender-neutral spaces pop up. I know in London, I'm really beginning to see a lot more of them pop up. as services try and accommodate trans people, while also keeping on the right side of this legislation in the sense of making sure that biological sex is what we're talking about here.
8: And I suppose mostly for churches, this is going to boil down to bathroom provisions, isn't it? Toilet facilities. And when you talk about gender neutral, could that potentially just mean that we have a lot more individual cubicle style toilets rather than more communal toilets we might have in our churches at the moment?
11: That's exactly right. And the guidance is clear. That's not a requirement. That's not what churches are being asked for or any other public sector service provider. But it is what the Equality and Human Rights Commission would be encouraging. So in this sense, if a trans

0: spaces. And so this is the clarity that the organisations have been crying out for quite a long time.
1: Now, we understand that having been quite a while since this was first given to the government, there's now going to be around about a six-week period where parliamentarians more generally will have a chance to raise any points they want to raise before this guidance actually becomes officially on the books, as it were. Do you think it's important that parliamentarians do have that reviewing role?
0: It's incredibly important. And listen, as I've mentioned, the government has sat on this for the best part of 8 months. So they've been quite cautious about how this plays out in practice. They'll be anticipating that scrutiny. The scrutiny will be intense. Now, it's over a period of 40 sitting days. As it happens, there are several recesses in between then. So what 40 days actually looks like in this period in which there's lots of recess is probably until the midpoint in September. Now, 40 days, is it long enough? It's just about long enough for lots of campaign groups to kick up a fuss, but not so long enough that they'll rewrite everything. So what I'm expecting is very little of this will be rewritten. In fact, not very much of it has been rewritten since the original proposals, the interim guidance that the Quality and Human Rights Commission has put out. So that is encouraging. But as you say, Dave, it's really important that that scrutiny remains in place.
1: Mark, just finally, this is all talking about specific areas where people find their identity and their sense of who they are and where they fit in the world, to do with gender and sex. But there's a whole array of different parts of life, aren't there, where we look to find that sense of personhood, that sense of who I am. Do you think the Bible speaks into how we see ourselves as other people and how important it is to see ourselves and others as God does?
0: 100%. And that's, I think, our primary mode of guidance above any 342-page document that the Equality and Human Rights Commission publishes. Churches will need policies that are lawful, consistent, but most importantly, pastorally thoughtful as well. And so we have a wealth of information on how we are meant to do that. We know that every person is made in the image of God, should be treated with dignity. And we can believe two things at the same time. We can believe that sex matters, that we're created male and female, but also that everyone ought to be treated with high regard and compassion. And I think we see in the teachings of Jesus that truth and compassion are not opposites. In fact, they go hand in hand. Christ treated everyone he met with the highest compassion, but he never compromised on truth. And that's what we're called to do in this moment as well. It can seem incredibly overwhelming, but when we boil it down to that simple principle, it becomes a lot more clear. What would Jesus do in this particular situation? And ultimately, that is where we should take our lead.
1: Mark Gilmore from the Evangelical Alliance. Mark mentioned the time it's taken for the government to publish this guidance. Women and Equalities Minister Bridget Phillipson said that their focus had always been making sure organisations had clear, accessible guidance on how to implement the law. Dr. Mary-Anne Stevenson, Chair of the Equalities and Human Rights Commission, said she hoped people would read the code with an open mind. She added that the debate needed to be broadened, beginning from the question of how to ensure everyone had access to the services they needed. The gender-critical women's rights group, Sex Matters, welcomed the guidance, but a spokesperson for the trans-right campaign group, Transactual, claimed it weakened protections for the LGBT community. That does bring us to an end of the Political Exchange for another week. I'm Dave Piper, and it's been a pleasure to have your company for the last half hour. If you'd like to get in touch to share your thoughts, the email address is studio@twr.org.uk. That's studio@twr.org.uk.
2: 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We'd love to hear about the impact these programmes are having on your life.
3: Hello and welcome to Newsdesk Lite here on TWR UK with me, Amy Oakley. And today I'm joined by Dave Piper in our studio from our news team. And together we'll be taking a look at three of the top stories of the week. We're going to be talking about the pilot scheme for AI assistance to be used in the courts to tackle the backlog of cases. We'll also be taking a look at how Christianity is being debated more widely in the secular media as Christian apologist and mathematician Professor John Lennox, appeared on one of the

0: World's most popular podcast, The Diary of a CEO. And we're going to be talking about the 2026 World Cup and how Christians can use the tournament as an opportunity to share the gospel. Stay tuned to hear more about that later in the programme. But first, this week we've been hearing about the demonstrations in Belfast following a brutal stabbing in the city which triggered public unrest. Cars, buses and houses have been set alight and police have been working to contain the violence. Ministers in Northern Ireland have released a joint statement condemning the disorder and said events on the streets here caused significant harm to communities, spread fear and risked innocent lives. Now, Dave, when disorder like this breaks out in our communities, how can Christians be peacemakers?
1: It's a really difficult question, isn't it? Wherever we are in the UK or even further afield, and we do from time to time see these absolutely unacceptable incidences of rioting, of thuggish behaviour, of violence. What I do know is that we are all, wherever we're placed in this world, meant to seek to bring God's peace into the situations we find ourselves in. That peace, of course, is the knowledge of God's ultimate sovereignty over human affairs and a willingness to hand over responsibility and control to him. Now, there are Christians who are experienced in bringing polarised communities together. We've been hearing a little bit about them this week in Belfast. They will be very active behind the scenes. But for the rest of us, we have a vital role, and that is to pray. Yes, we can be an example of what it means to be good citizens. Yes, we can look for ways of showing people that they're heard and loved, but the single most important thing most of us can do is pray, to genuinely ask God for his kingdom to come and for his will to be done in our towns and cities as it is in heaven.
0: Thank you for sharing that with us, Dave. We're going to take a closer look at our first story on Newsdesk Lite. The Ministry of Justice have announced that AI assistants will be trialled in courts to tackle the backlog of cases. Dave, can you tell us more?
1: Well, ministers have said that the virtual legal assistants will be trialled in a controlled environment before potentially being rolled out to Crown Courts. Judges will also be given access to an AI tool to flag up cases that are ready for trial and to group similar hearings together. Probation officers in England and Wales will also get access to an AI tool to record and transcribe conversations automatically with offenders. Now, there have been concerns about the use of artificial intelligence when it comes to law and justice. In the police decision to ban Maccabi Tel Aviv football fans from the Aston Villa match in November, an AI hallucination referenced a non-existent previous match between Tel Aviv and West Ham. The Law Society says the results of any trial of AI for the courts must be made public. But the Deputy Prime Minister, David Lammy, said artificial intelligence has the power to transform how we live, work and govern for the better. He added that AI could save thousands of days of probation admin work a year, as well as helping to cut the court backlogs.
0: Ian Jeffrey, the Chief Executive of the Law Society of England and Wales, said, "We welcome the acknowledgement of the importance of ensuring safe and ethical uses of any tools, including AI. However, for the use of AI in the Crown Court to be effective, the pilot must be thoroughly evaluated. The outcomes of these evaluations, along with the impact of AI on the justice system, should be made public." Mr. Jeffrey pointed out that AI could enhance access to justice, but said it shouldn't replace vital funding and court staff. The number of backlog cases for Crown Courts in England and Wales is 80,000. This figure is more than double 2019 levels. Recent figures show 2,600 Crown Court trials in England and Wales were not listed until at least 2028. The government have also announced plans to scale back jury trials in a bid to cut the backlog. Andrew Thomas KC, the Vice Chair of the Criminal Bar Association, welcomed the use of AI tools in the justice system, but said the quality of justice can never be watered down by taking risks or shortcuts. Now, Dave, do you think this story concerns you? And do you think justice should be in the hands of conscience rather than a machine?
1: Well, this really does strike to the heart of what justice is and what we think it is, doesn't it? It flags up as well. You mentioned jury trials, why they have been seen as so important for so many centuries as well. Because a judge isn't actually meant to follow their conscience at all. That is not justice. Justice is for a judge to accurately apply the law without fear or favour to the facts as they emerge in court. But juries can and do make their decisions based on a whole host of influences, including their own individual consciences. There are times, in fact, where juries appear to have used their conscience to override what the law would dictate. Now, this human justice, tempered by mercy, in some ways, you could argue, dimly reflects God's own justice. Because before God, the Bible tells us, all humanity is in the wrong. Every single one of us, no matter how good we are in human terms, has broken God's law, and God's justice demands we pay the penalty for that. But God's also a God of mercy. He has scandalously allowed his own Son to become one of us, to live a perfect life, and to be sentenced to the punishment we deserve on our behalf. Jesus ultimately was put to death so we could be forgiven by God if we choose to repent. Jesus rose from the dead as a sign that our ultimate death, because of our sin, could be defeated as well.
0: If you'd like to get in touch and email us your thoughts about anything you've heard in the programme today, you can email us at studio@twr.org.uk. We're going to move on to our next story on Newsdesk Lite. Christian apologist and mathematician Professor John Lennox has appeared on one of the world's most popular podcasts. Dave, can you tell us more about his appearance on the Diary of a CEO podcast?
1: This is the podcast hosted by Stephen Bartlett, an investor on Dragon's Den. And he interviewed Professor Lennox on multiple themes, including human identity, belief in God, and the search for peace. Lennox told Bartlett there was an increasing danger that people might start treating machines and technology as if they're conscious beings. He also raised concerns about transhumanism, the quest to technologically enhance or transform humanity beyond its natural limits. Lennox said transhumanism consists in humans reaching out to become little gods. Christianity is the exact opposite. It talks about a God who became human so that he could give us life and give us a new relationship with him. Lennox claimed there was an underlying problem to be addressed, saying, "Now, all this talk of transhumanism, AI and everything else, what it's trying to do is to build paradise, utopia, without facing the problem of the damage that humans have caused to themselves and one another. They will not face the sin problem."
0: During the episode, Professor John Lennox also warned that technological development is advancing more rapidly than the ethical frameworks needed to govern it. Mr. Lennox acknowledged the potential benefits of AI in medicine and scientific research, but he showed concern for the concentration of power among governments and big tech companies. He argued that questions surrounding AI are ultimately about more than technology. They are also questions about truth, authority and the society we want to build. Looking at the trial of Jesus before Pontius Pilate, Lennox drew a parallel with the modern age and suggested the tension between power and truth continues today. Lennox also used the conversation to talk about faith and scepticism. He argued that faith requires more than intellectual reason, but the pursuit of a relationship with Jesus Christ. Dave, are you pleased to see Christianity being debated and explored in the secular world?
1: I think in general terms, Amy, yes. But in recent years, we do seem to have spent a lot of time swinging from one extreme to the other when it comes to the mainstream media discussing Christianity and Christians. We either seem to be hearing about renewed spiritual curiosity and well-known people becoming Christians, or we're hearing about major scandals and abuse in parts of the UK church. Sometimes, for good measure, we get both in short order, a famous influencer being publicly hailed as a new Christian one minute, and then serious allegations about them taking the headlines the next. For me, I think the main thing is to know that the gospel message is being faithfully preached in all areas of society. Yes, it is exciting when it's publicly laid out on a major media platform, but I think we should be even more over the moon when we hear of the gospel being faithfully spread by a teen to their friends, or a shop worker to their colleagues, or a retired person to the people that they are regularly meeting.
0: Now, Professor John Lennox is the president of the Oxford Centre for Christian Apologetics. And earlier in the week, I spoke to Joe Frost, the executive director at OCCA, to find out more about the behind the scenes of the podcast. And you can listen to that interview on our YouTube channel. Just search on YouTube for TWR UK. We've got time for one final story on Newsdesk Lite. The World Cup kick-started this week with Mexico and South Africa playing the first match on Thursday night. This is the biggest World Cup in history, with 104 games set to take place over the next 5 weeks. The matches will be played across the US, Canada and Mexico. There's a lot of excitement in the UK as both England and Scotland have qualified to play. Scotland's first game will be this Sunday at 2 a.m. where they'll be playing Haiti, but if you're listening on Sunday, you will already know the result. And England's first game will be on Wednesday at 9 p.m. against Croatia. Now, all of the games will be free to watch on television for UK viewers, so you can see more than just the England and Scotland games. However, you will have to factor in the time difference. As you've just heard, Scotland's first game will begin at 2 a.m. UK time, but there are a few kinder kickoff times, with some games beginning at 6 and 8 p.m. Now, Dave, there has been some controversy already as the World Cup teams, players and officials have been denied entry to the US. Can you tell us more?
1: Well, the headline controversy has been the refusal of entrance to the US for Somali referee Omar Artan. US officials told American broadcaster CNN they'd uncovered derogatory information during vetting checks. They alleged association with suspected members of terror organisations, but didn't give any further details. Artan told the New York Times, "I'm just simply a referee who's trying to live his dream, the biggest dream of my life, to come to the World Cup." FIFA has said its executive can't override government decisions about visas and entrance to the United States. We understand Artan has since been handed the final of the UEFA Super Cup as a consolation for not being allowed in to America to ref the World Cup. Now, several members of support staff for the Iranian men's side have been denied visas. Iraqi striker Ayman Hussein was detained for nearly 7 hours and his phone was inspected before he was allowed into America, and the official photographer for the Iraqi team was denied entry. Fans from several countries have also reported that their travel documents have been denied or revoked just days before they were due to fly to the US. Of course, the American government is under no legal obligation to allow anyone to enter their country.
0: Dave, as Christians, we're always looking for opportunities to share the gospel. And Rachel Heffer has written an article for the Evangelical Alliance encouraging us to use the World Cup as an opportunity to spread the good news. What has she said?
1: Well, Rachel has said that years of being on the touchline supporting her two lads as they played football growing up has drawn the whole family into local footballing communities. And she says the conversations have gone much deeper than just the matches themselves. She talks about discussions about family pressures, grief, loss, hope and faith. Now with the World Cup officially kicked off, Rachel believes the opportunities to share something of Jesus have been magnified globally. 6 billion people are expected to watch the tournament in total, and Christian players on the world stage have been increasingly open about their faith. The ways to tap into all of that are not new. Local churches can hold watch parties, create fan zones and engage with local youth. Colleagues and friends can be invited to homes and gardens to watch the match. The Evangelical Alliance has put together a whole series of resources to help us do that with an intentional approach on their Great Commission website. They're particularly looking at helping us turn gatherings into opportunities to share something of God. You can find their resources if you go to eauk.org and then just search there for the Great Commission.
0: Well, thank you, Dave. That is all we have time for on Newsdesk Lite. Thank you for listening. If you'd like to listen to more content like this, you can head over to our website, twr.org.uk/on-demand, and click on the news tab. 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And from me, Amy Oakley, and Dave Piper, thank you for listening and God bless.
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3: Rusty could hear the yelling and screaming of his parents as they fought. As a little boy, he would often hide in the hall closet so that he wouldn't get punched or slapped just for being in the room. This happened often in Rusty's home. These are some of his first memories. He spent his childhood in a run-down apartment where his family was destitute. Rusty was neglected and abused. Welcome to Everyman Global. I'm James Maidment-Fullard.
1: And I'm Dave Piper. Rusty's story is sad, but true. Fortunately, there's an incredible twist to his story that you'll want to hear. Today's programme is titled Relationship Repair, Part 1. Doing what you can to make a relationship right. In our opening story, Rusty quit school when he was 14, and his teenage years were full of turmoil as he was kicked out of his home many times. He spent most of his youth living under bridges and in public restrooms.
3: Rusty's life went from bad to worse and took a turn that would impact many people forever. When Rusty was 23 years old, he was arrested for murdering 4 people. Rusty was tried for murder and received the death penalty for his crime. Here's where Rusty's story begins to change. Enter Bob McAllister, who became acquainted with Rusty on death row. Bob had become a Christian a year or so earlier and felt a strong call from God to minister to inmates in his area, especially those on death row. Bob's first look at Rusty revealed a pitiful sight. Rusty was lying on the floor, the picture of a man who believed he mattered to no one. His body was curled in a fetal position. He seemed oblivious to the filth and stench around him. The only signs of life in the cell were the cockroaches, which scurried over everything, including Rusty himself. Bob began just talking to Rusty through the bars, and Rusty in time turned to face him, but only stared blankly as Bob talked to him. During visit after visit, Bob will tell Rusty of the love that Jesus had for him and of his opportunity, even on death row, to be forgiven of his sins and start a new life in Christ. Bob talked and prayed continuously, and eventually Rusty began to respond to Bob. Little by little he opened up until one day he began to weep as Bob was sharing with him. On that day, Rusty, a pitiful man with murder and darkness behind him and his own death closing in ahead of him, repented of his sin and gave his heart to Jesus Christ. When Bob returned to Rusty's cell a few days later, he found a new man. The cell was clean, and so was Rusty. He had renewed energy and a positive outlook on life. Bob continued to visit him regularly, studying the Bible and praying with him. The two men became close friends. Over the next 5 years, in fact, Bob said that Rusty grew into the son he never had, and as for Rusty, he had taken to call Bob Pap.
1: Bob taught Rusty the Bible, but Rusty was the teacher when it came to love and forgiveness. This young man, who had never known real love, was amazed and thrilled about the love of God. He never ceased to be surprised that other people could actually love someone like him through Jesus Christ. With his newfound faith, Rusty became extremely bothered by the devastating pain he'd caused the family and friends of his victims. Knowing that God had forgiven him, he desperately wanted the forgiveness of those he had wronged. Then a most significant thing happened. The brother of one of the women Rusty had murdered became a Christian. God had dealt with him for 2 years about his need to forgive his sister's killer. Finally, he wrote Rusty a letter that offered not only forgiveness, but also love in Christ. Not long before his scheduled execution, this brother came to visit Rusty. Bob was present when the two men met and tearfully embraced like long-lost brothers, finally reunited.
3: As the appointed day approached, Rusty exhibited a calm and an assurance like Bob had never seen before. On his final day, with only hours remaining before his execution, Rusty climbed into his bunk, asked Bob to read to him from the Bible. After a long while, Rusty grew very still. Thinking he had fallen asleep, Bob placed a blanket over him and closed the Bible. As he turned to leave, he felt a strong compulsion to lean and kiss Rusty on the forehead. A short time later, Rusty was executed for murder. A woman assisting Rusty in his last moments shared this postscript to this story. As he was being prepared for his death, Rusty looked at her and said, "What a shame that a man's got to wait till his last night alive to be kissed and tucked in for the very first time."
1: To live well with others in healthy relationships, we will need to tap into what Bob displayed in his life towards Rusty, God's loving kindness. will also need what Rusty had, the life-changing, transforming power of Jesus' love. Let's start by saying not all relationships can be repaired. It takes two or more willing hearts to work out and truly repair and restore a relationship. But even if there aren't two willing hearts, it doesn't change our obligation to try and heal a relationship wound. In Colossians 3 verse 13 it says, "Bear with each other and forgive one another if any of you has a grievance against someone. Forgive as the Lord forgave you." The only way to forgive as the Lord forgave you is to be fully surrendered to Jesus, living in the power of His Holy Spirit. Because to repair a relationship or to live at peace within a badly broken relationship, it's going to take the fullness of His Holy Spirit living within us. That's the only way we'll be able to forgive as He forgives.
3: So how do we repair our relationships? Or how do we live inside of a terrible relationship when you've done all you can to repair it and it's still broken? Relationship repair involves your kindness, honesty, open communication, and a willingness to allow God to repair you. We start with kindness. In our story of Rusty, God made His appeal through Bob. Bob's kindness was the living example that Rusty needed. You may ask, what about the person that doesn't want to be reconciled to you? You've tried to be loving and kind and they don't want to heal the relationship. What then? Romans 12, verse 18. If it is possible, as far as it depends on you, live at peace with everyone. As far as it depends on you.
1: When we follow Jesus, someone else's response or lack of response should never dictate our actions. Who had better cause to retaliate than Jesus on the cross? When those soldiers hung Him on the cross, He didn't shout, "This isn't fair," or "I don't deserve this." No, He said, "Father, forgive them." Do you see why you must be totally under the full power of the Holy Spirit? Only a person fully devoted to God can do that. Does this seem oversimplified? Kindness? It's how Jesus approached us. Romans 2 verse 4, "Don't you see how wonderfully kind, tolerant and patient God is with you? Does this mean nothing to you? Can't you see that His kindness is intended to turn you from your sin?"
3: Being kind is not natural. Galatians 5 verse 22 says it's one of the fruits of the Spirit. You'll find in the heat of an argument, a disagreement or a fight, choosing to be kind will take the supernatural power of Jesus to handle correctly. In 1 Corinthians 10 verse 13, we're assured that when we're tempted, God will show us a way out so that we can endure. Look for the way out. So when you're tempted to shout at the person, God will show you a way out. When you feel like you have to tell that person what you think, God will show you a way out. Take the way out. Choose kindness. Stand down. Wait for a better time, attitude, and motive to discuss the matter.
1: Being kind doesn't mean you have to agree with the other person. You can disagree kindly. Jesus describes Himself in Matthew 11, verse 29. "Learn from Me, for I am gentle and humble in heart." When you look at the Greek for the words gentle and humble, the sum of their meaning is power under control. Love and kindness, a power under control.
3: As we continue to discuss relationship repair, we come to honest and open communication. We all want to be understood, but most of us are afraid of being hurt if we really open up, or are afraid of hurting the other person if we really open up. Both are valid concerns. So the question to ask ourselves when we communicate and discuss a problem is, what's in our heart? Jesus said in Matthew 12, verse 34, "For the mouth speaks what the heart is full of." What is your heart full of? Why do you say what you want to say? Is your motive to wound like you were wounded? Is your motive to let them know what you're really thinking? Check your motive. Check the condition of your heart. Is it truly full of God's love, concern, grace, mercy, forgiveness, and care? If not, it's not the best time to have this kind of conversation. The real benefit of sharing openly and honestly with the right motive is it encourages the other person to participate. You create a safe space to share, a critical component of effective communication.
1: Another essential ingredient needed to repair a relationship through open and honest communication is you must listen. James 1 verse 19, "Everyone should be quick to listen, slow to speak and slow to become angry. Listen, really listen. Listen past the words to what is really being said. Most of the time, someone is simply telling you they either felt unloved by what was said or happened, or they felt disrespected. They may say they were hurt, offended, put off, insulted, felt taken advantage of. But if you really listen, the meaning and the feeling behind the words will tell you they either felt unloved or disrespected. That's what we need to address. Forget about the facts for the moment, for the sake of addressing what's really being said. This is especially important when it comes to our wife and children. If someone, maybe your wife, says something like, "You always disagree with me," or "You make me feel stupid," what's really being said? Ask gentle questions. What do I do that makes you feel that way? Then listen, don't defend. There's more going on than just the words. If your wife or loved one says something like, "I don't think you really love me," or "You hurt my feelings," don't become defensive. Simply and gently, with the right motive, ask, "What do I do to make you feel that way?" Then listen.
3: It's important that you listen to the feelings behind the words. Don't try and fix the problem right then, just listen. Then empathize with the expressed feeling, saying something like, "That must feel awful. That sounds terrible. I wouldn't want to feel that way either." We all desperately want to be understood. That's why we need to listen. This is a humble action that shows you care, even if you don't understand the other person's feelings. This goes for repairing relationships with your wife, children, friends, relatives, employers. Listen. There's always something to learn. We have other programs you can listen to on the topic of repairing your relationships. Just go to everymanglobal.com. We'll repeat that address at the end of this program.
1: Before we go, let's review some of what we discussed today. We started by saying that not all relationships can be repaired, but, nonetheless, we're to work towards restoring relationships. Romans 12, verse 18 says we should at least try to live at peace with everyone. We emphasized that it's going to take the fullness of the Holy Spirit living within us to love as Jesus loves. Colossians 3, verse 13 says, "Forgive as the Lord forgave you." We must walk in the power of the Holy Spirit to forgive as God forgives. Next, relationship repair involves kindness. God used this approach with us. We must use this approach with others. Romans 2, verse 4, summarized, says, "God's kindness is intended to turn you from your sin." Then there's honest and open communication. We challenged you to ask yourself, what's in our heart? Jesus said in Matthew 12, verse 34, "For the mouth speaks what the heart is full of." What is your heart full of? Check your motive before speaking.
3: 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James 1 verse 19 says, "Everyone should be quick to listen, slow to speak, and slow to become angry." 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Most of the time, the person hurt either felt unloved or they felt disrespected.
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4: While there is a legitimate role for civil courts, what was happening in the church at Corinth was a telling tale that much was amiss among the brotherhood of believers. Welcome to the Bible Study Hour, a radio and internet broadcast with Dr. James Boyce, preparing you to think and act biblically. The Apostle Paul discovered that in the Corinthian church, disagreements were not being settled by church elders or wise older men of the faith in a biblical fashion. Instead, brothers were taking brothers to court, and in doing so, set a very bad witness for both the church and the faith. Listen now as Dr. Boyce takes a closer look at what was happening in the church at Corinth and his two remedies to right an extremely convoluted state of affairs.
5: Many things which in previous generations were properly dealt with are now dealt with, as we know, by litigation. This is the third problem that Paul is dealing with in this very interesting and helpful letter to the church at Corinth, his first letter. First of the problems that existed in that church, as you know, was their pride and human wisdom. They thought they were so smart, so important, so instructed in the affairs of this world that they were blown out of all proportion and exalted it over one another. They were so glad they were wise. They were so glad they were noble. They were so glad they weren't like the common ignorant folk. And Paul grappled with that head on, calling it a sin, which it is, and challenging them with this great fact. God has set himself against the wisdom of the world. God's business in this world is to tear the world's wisdom down, because the world by its wisdom crucified Jesus Christ. And instead of that, says Paul, God uses the foolish things of the world, those who don't have reputations, those who are not important in the world's eyes, those who lack magnificent educations. He uses those as the channel of his blessing. And if the Corinthians would do things in God's way, they had to readjust their thinking at that point. Then the second problem he dealt with was this question of immorality, which he gets to in chapter 5. There was great immorality in the church. And again, the same thing had happened. Instead of repenting of this, instead of being ashamed, chagrined that such a thing could happen in the church, the Christians at Corinth were proud about it, boastful, says Paul. Why? Well, probably, although he doesn't spell it out, because they thought they were so liberal. We're not like these narrow-minded fundamentalists, who sometimes are very narrow-minded, but we are broad-minded. Why? We can include this sort of thing within the church. We can understand how it happens. Paul says it's shameful. Paul's cure at that point was church discipline. He said, you're very lax. It's not that you're so strong in your liberality. You're actually very weak in your liberality. You're not maintaining the discipline of the church. And his instructions are very clear twice over in unmistakable language. He says, what you must do is expel the wicked man. So we examined that, and we saw that you do have to understand it within the purpose of church discipline. Church discipline is meant to be remedial, to draw the sinner back. And we saw in this case that is what happened, because in 2 Corinthians, when Paul refers to this incident again, he says, yes, the man has repented. Now bring him back in order that he might not have sorrow upon sorrow. And he rejoiced in what was happening. Now here in chapter 6, we come to this third matter. Paul doesn't spell out exactly what was happening, but apparently what was happening is that Christians in the church at Corinth were going to law with one another. Now, we have to treat this in a balanced way. You have to be very careful here in handling this passage not to get the idea that somehow the courts or civil government is utterly illegitimate, because it's not. All you have to do is read the Bible to discover the contrary. These men remind us that in Israel, to give one example, God himself established judges who were to hear cases that came from the people and to deal justly in these affairs. Or again, we're reminded that the Apostle Paul, when he was arrested through the hostility of the Jewish leaders in Jerusalem, and brought before the courts of the day, the Roman courts, didn't hesitate at all to appeal to Caesar, because he was a Roman and he had certain rights in a Roman court, and he recognized that God has set up government and it's a blessing when it functions properly. And so Paul appealed to Caesar, and there's not a word in the Bible anywhere to suggest that he was wrong in doing so. And yet, having said that there is a legitimate role of the courts, it is quite obvious when we read this that Paul is talking about something that is quite wrong in the Christian community. There are several things that were wrong, several things that were to be faulted in their conduct. See, what he's concerned with is upright Christian character. And so when he begins to talk about the failure of the church, this is the point at which he begins. This is that the Christians were fighting one another. First of all, they were cheating and defrauding one another. And then out of that came the kind of disputes that eventually spilled over into formal legal contests. In order to resolve those, they appealed not to someone in the Christian community who was capable of justice in such a matter and wisdom, but they appealed rather to the secular authorities, and that he found to be outwardly and obviously offensive. If any of you has a dispute with another, dare he take it before the ungodly for judgment instead of before the saints? So that's what Paul is talking about. Now, as he analyzes it, he proposes two solutions. And the first solution is this. If at all possible, Christians should find someone within the Christian community capable of judging in such matters. Now, I say if at all possible because sometimes it isn't possible. If it isn't possible, it's a disgraceful thing. Paul is writing sarcastically here. He's saying even in this church, which seems to be behaving itself so badly, there at least, he says, ought to be somebody who's capable of doing that. He's sarcastic when he talks about the lowest among them. If you have disputes about such matters, appoint as judges, even men of little account in the church. Ought to be somebody there, even if you don't think well of them, that's able to handle a matter such as that. And so I say, you see, if it is the case that in a Christian community you are unable to find anybody that has enough wisdom to settle that kind of a dispute, it is a great disgrace. It ought not to be. Even in a church like this, there should have been people who could do that. But I still say it's not always possible, and unfortunately, sometimes the situation is so disgraceful that people like that are not to be found. It's interesting that in our day, with everybody going to court, and Christians also going into court against one another, sometimes in official ways, as one organization sues another, there has arisen up in America a group of Christian lawyers who are committed to working these things out in a Christian way. It's a Christian legal or arbitration society, and that's a good thing. And sometimes, unfortunately, not often enough, Christian organizations that get into this kind of a tussle have appealed to this Christian society, and solutions have been reached without going to the courts. That's the first solution Paul proposes. But then, as is Paul's way, he proposes a second, and the second solution is more radical than the first. What he says in this area is found in verse 7 and following. The very fact that you have lawsuits among you means that you have been completely defeated already. Why not rather be wronged? Why not rather be cheated? Paul is saying, you see, you find it impossible to work it out. Isn't it better, for the sake of the testimony of Jesus Christ, to allow yourself to be cheated by someone who is doing that rather than to bring disgrace upon Christ's name? Now, let me enter a qualification at this point, because in such matters, qualifications are called for. There's a difference, I believe, between what you will endure as an individual in this area and what you should endure on behalf of someone else. Quite different, you understand, for somebody to cheat me and for me to say, well, all right, it's a Christian brother, even though I'm in the right, he's in the wrong, rather than pursue this, I'll allow myself to be cheated. He can take that and go. I'll just count it a loss. I'll write it off. I'll trust God for the outcome. That's an entirely appropriate individual behavior. But if somebody else is cheating you, party number B, it is not Christian behavior for me to stand by and say, well,
6: Christian, for you to get cheated, go ahead and get cheated. I don't care. None of my business. That's not Christian behavior. And on the contrary, at that point, I should enter into the fray in order to maintain, so far as I'm able, justice in that particular case. We have to face that, you see. Whether when we get into struggles with other Christians, whether that goes to court or not, whether we're really doing the right thing when we try to press the point, or whether we ought not, where we ourselves are concerned, to be willing to be defrauded. Harry Ironside tells of something that happened to him when he was a young boy. He was in Canada, in one of the cities in Canada, and his parents said, "I want you to come to church and see a dispute that's going on and see what was going to happen." I suppose they thought it was going to work out well, but when he got there, it didn't seem to be. You may know that sometimes the most unpleasant things you see in life happen in congregational meetings, and this is what was going on. In this particular church, there was a tremendous battle going on between two of the leaders. And finally, one of the leaders stood up, and he was just shaking in his anger. And he said, "There are certain things I will not tolerate, and the one thing I will not tolerate is to be defrauded of my rights." And there was a Scottish brother there who seemed to have been hard of hearing, or at least he was pretending to be. And he said, as a lawyer will sometimes do in court, "What was that? I didn't quite hear that." And he repeated it again. "The one thing I will not tolerate is to be defrauded of my rights." "Pardon me, I didn't quite get that. Would you say that again?" And he made it say it a third time. You know, it's harder to repeat something in anger a third time. And then finally, this old Scotsman said, "Yes, I thought that's what I heard you say." Is it really the pattern of Christians not to be defrauded of their rights? Jesus came to this earth not to get his rights, but to get his wrongs. And at that point, as Harry Ironside remembers, the man who had shaken with anger began to shake in contrition, and he broke down and began to weep. And he said, "Yes, that's correct, and I am wrong, and I withdraw the objection." What a marvelous way to have disputes resolved. That should be the pattern in the Christian church. Now, I want to say something about the role of the state, because although Paul doesn't develop it here, dealing with another problem, it is part of the total picture. What is the role of the state? Does the state have a legitimate authority? Even over the lives of Christians, not necessarily in antagonism between themselves. They ought to be able to resolve that between themselves, but over Christians generally. One of the great illustrations of the proper role of the state was found, and I'm sure you realize this, in the trial of Jesus Christ. And it was significant, not simply because it was Jesus on trial, but because Jesus stood there in that capacity as the head of the church before Pilate, who was the representative of Caesar, which was the greatest power in the Roman world at the time. And the issue was the issue of authority. Who had authority? Jesus was accused of being a king. And Pilate began to interrogate him on that point. He said, "Are you a king?" And Jesus explained the nature of his kingdom. It was a kingdom of truth. He said, "If it were a political kingdom, my servants would fight, but it's not. It's a kingdom of truth." And Pilate recognized that that was a different sphere. He wasn't threatened by a kingdom of truth, and so he went out and said to the Jews, "I find no fault in him." And then they shifted the complaint. They said, "Well, all right, if you won't crucify him for that charge, let's try this one. He made himself out to be a son of God. That's blasphemy. He deserves death by our law." And that got to Pilate, because he probably didn't really believe that Jesus was a son of God, certainly not in the Christian sense, but, you know, there were half-divine, half-God beings in the Roman world, so they thought, and maybe Jesus was somebody special, and people like that can get at you if you do something wrong. So we read he was afraid when he heard this, and he went back in, he began to talk to Christ again. And there were aspects of the trial where Jesus didn't reply. That is where Pilate got into areas that didn't concern him. And when that happened, Pilate said, "Are you standing there saying nothing? Don't you know that I have power to crucify you or to set you free?" At that point, Jesus said what I believe is the most significant statement in all the Bible concerning the legitimacy of human government and its limitations. Jesus said, "You would have no authority." Now, our Bibles say power. It's not that word dunamis, which means explosive power, or kratos, which means the power of rule, though that would be a legitimate word. We have it in words like theocracy and democracy and plutocracy and so on. Wasn't that word? Use the word exousia, which means authority, and he said you would have no authority over me except it were given you from above. Therefore, he who committed me unto you has the greater sin. Oh, that's interesting, isn't it? You see, if Jesus had merely said you'd have no power except it were given to you from above, that would simply mean in the order of this world, some beings are more powerful than other beings, and in that kind of context, you can't talk about sin. A cat kills a mouse. The cat isn't sinning. More powerful than the mouse. That's all. It's just kratos. But Jesus said authority. And authority is something which is given, something which is delegated, something which is given by the greater to the lesser. And you see, when Jesus began to talk that way, Jesus was saying, God is the authority, and he has given some authority to you as the head of the Roman government in this area, and therefore, while it legitimates your authority, it does limit it, and if you pronounce wrongly, it is sin. That's very important for us to remember in our day. Christians sometimes make the mistake of withdrawing from the state as if the state has no legitimate authority at all. And when we do that, if we undermine the state in so doing, we do so at our peril. We need the state. God has established the state for justice and defense, and those are biblical guidelines. On the other hand, if we do what the secular world does, and that is make the state absolute, forgetting that the authority of the state and its courts comes from God, then there is no check upon the government, and law becomes not a human attempt to administrate the eternal law of God, but it becomes arbitrary, and the majority vote, or perhaps in some systems, even the decision of a small body of men like those on the Supreme Court, becomes the morality of the land. Now, at the very end of this, Paul begins to talk about how Christians must live, and these are strong words. We have such an attempt to water them down because, well, we believe in justification by faith. That's true. It's a great doctrine. We don't want to mix in works with justification, and that's good. But notice how Paul says it. Let's hear what he says. He says, "Do you not know that the wicked will not inherit the kingdom of God?" He didn't say the unjustified will not inherit the kingdom of God, but the wicked, those who are wicked, those who act wickedly. And he spells it out. Don't be deceived. Neither the sexually immoral, nor idolaters, nor adulterers, nor male prostitutes, nor homosexual offenders, nor thieves. See, here he's getting to them. Understand, he's speaking to the situation. He's mentioning these other things. Oh, they would agree with that just the way we do. Oh, of course, idolaters won't get in heaven. They worship false gods. And adulterers, well, we know that's bad sin. And male prostitutes and homosexual offenders, all of that, yes. But you see, what they were guilty of, he says it earlier in the chapter, was cheating and wronging one another. Now he's getting to them. Or he says, thieves, nor the greedy, nor drunkards, nor slanderers, nor swindlers, these will not inherit God's kingdom. You say, well, doesn't Paul believe in justification by faith? Of course he does. Where we find it most clearly in the Word of God is in Paul's writings. Well, then, is Paul contradictory? No, he's not contradictory. He just sees a truth that we tend to overlook. And the truth is simply this: there is no justification without regeneration. Nobody is justified by faith who is not born again. And those who are born again, by definition, have a new nature, and it's the nature of God. And they will begin to grow in righteousness and live in a way which repudiates such sins. You say, well, can a Christian lie? Yes, unfortunately, Christians lie. Can Christians sometimes swindle one another? Yes, they do. That's what he's writing about here. That's the problem. But he's saying, you see, that cannot, let's make it strong, that cannot be a pattern of life with you if you call yourself a Christian, because if you live this way, You are no Christian. You are not born again. You are not justified. But what does he say? He expects something so much better of them. He says, that's what some of you were. That's the background some of you came out of. Yes, all of these sins were present in the lives of you who are now changed and members of the church. But praise be to God, you are now changed, he says. Look, you were washed. You were sanctified. You were justified in the name of the Lord Jesus Christ and by the Spirit of our God. People have looked at those phrases, washed, sanctified, justified, and said, well, maybe Paul's getting it backward. Isn't it true that justification comes first and then sanctification? I don't think Paul makes mistakes. Or if he did, at least the Holy Spirit was not making a mistake when he inspired these words. What Paul is talking about is three different ways of looking at the subject of sin. When he says you are washed from sin, what is he speaking about? Sin's defilement. You're washed. You were dirty, but now you're washed clean. When he talks about sanctification, what is he talking about? Sin's estrangement. Sin separates us from God, but now we are sanctified, separated unto him. And when he talks about justification, what's he talking about? Sin's guilt. You were guilty before the bar of God's justice, but God, the great judge of all, has declared you righteous through the work of Jesus Christ. What's the conclusion? I suppose the conclusion is in two parts. Number one, examine yourself to see whether this really describes you. Have you been washed? Have you been sanctified? Have you been justified? They go together. You can't have one without the other. Is this true of you? Make your calling and election sure, because nothing is more important in all of this life. But then secondly, if you have, live that way as one who has been forgiven everything through Christ, who gave everything for us. Let us pray. Our Father, it's hard for us to read the hard words of Scripture because they speak hardly to us. And our Father, we'd ask you to speak to us through this text and bring about, we pray, that kind of self-examination which is beneficial to the soul. And grant that we might live not as we were, but as those who have been changed by the work of Christ and by the Spirit of our God. In Christ's name, amen.
4: 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I'm Mark Daniels. It's sad but true that the modern-day evangelical church is compromising some of the foundational standards of the Word of God, questioning biblical authority, sexual morality, and God's sovereignty. But these compromises are not a new development. Join Dr. Boyce as he examines Paul's admonition on these areas of compromise in the church at Corinth that still apply to us today. That's next time on the Bible Study Hour, preparing you to think and act biblically.
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0: bestseller, The Five Love Languages. Well, it may be a journey you didn't choose, but it also comes with joy you never expected. Dr. Joe and Cindy Farini join us today to talk about the struggles and the real life that can happen to a special needs parent.
1: 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Again, go to buildingrelationships.us. And Gary, this is one of those topics I know is going to hit home, not only for the family with a special needs child, but for a neighborhood and a church community with special needs children, don't you think?
2: Well, I certainly would hope that, Chris. You know, I think there are more and more churches that are realizing the church needs to be playing a role with these parents and walking with these parents. And certainly anyone who has a special needs child is going to find some encouraging help today and recognizing that, look, we're not the only ones that are walking this road, okay? So, yeah, I'm excited about our conversation today.
1: Well, let's meet our guests. For the past 40 years, Dr. Joe and Cindy Farini have been caring for a special needs child. 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For the past 20 years, they've spoken at Family Life Weekend to Remember conferences, and they've written two previous books about marriage and parenting and the special needs journey. Their latest is titled The Special Needs Parent, A Guide to the Life You Never Expected. We have it linked right there at the website, buildingrelationships.us.
2: Well, Cindy and Dr. Joe, welcome to Building Relationships.
3: Oh, thank you so much.
4: It's great to be here.
2: We are glad that you're here today and really appreciate what you have done in caring for your special needs child and trying to help others who are walking that road as well. So, but let's start with how the two of you met and fell in love. Can you give us a flyover of your love story?
3: Oh, we love this question so much. So we met in high school, but I always say I would have never dated him. And he's quick to reply, I would have never asked you out. and so it was not love at first sight or anything like that. And in fact, we each had high school sweethearts. And so in the realm of dating those people through high school and college, we each became engaged to our high school sweethearts. Then just short of Joe's getting married, I'll let him share that story in a minute, but he broke off his engagement and I broke off mine pretty much at the same time, but we did not know that. We did not know what was happening in each other's lives. And so I'll let you tell that just for a moment, Joe.
4: Sure. I was in dental school at the time, but as Cindy said, I was engaged to a gal that I knew for about 5 years or so, and Cindy knew her fiancé for about 7 years. So these people were like family to us. But literally 1 month before the wedding day, I called the wedding off. And there are several reasons behind that. That clearly was not an easy decision, but looking back, it was the right decision to make. And so I went off, and it was soon after that, about a month after that, I came to the Lord. And so a fellow dental school classmate of mine, Jim and his wife Lisa, just took a real interest in me, and they began sharing with me about their relationship with the Lord. And of course, at the time, that made no sense to me at all. But I thought, these are nice people, and I sure needed to be around some nice people at this time. and literally after clinics on Friday, Jim would invite me over his house for a home cooked meal. And since that was the only home cooked meal I got all week, I really looked forward to going to Jim and Lisa's house. And so, I finished dental school in 78. I went to Ohio State for dental school, and I immediately went into practice after that. But I remember a friend of mine invited me to church my first Sunday that I was home. And there across the crowded room, I saw what I thought was the most beautiful woman I've ever seen in my life. And I said to myself, I need to get to know this person. And so I walked across the church, and it, the closer I got, I realized that this was Cindy Kamelick, a girl I went to high school with. And as we got closer and closer, my first question to her was, so where's your husband? And she said to me, well, we never got married. And her question to me was, so where's your wife? And I said, well, we never got married. And, immediately at that point, fireworks were blowing off in my head. I'm thinking, this is a really good thing going

0: on at this point. And so she very graciously, being the nice person that she invited me over to her apartment and soon after after church. But I remember distinctly walking out of that church, and as much as I could audibly say I heard a voice, I heard the Lord saying to me that she's the one.
1: But let me just say that while that's what he heard, I had nothing of that verbalization to my heart or my head from the Lord. I just was like, oh, how nice to see Joe Farini. And let's just invite him over. I was having a brunch at my apartment with a bunch of single friends of mine, teachers. It was all women. But I've always invited people here, there, and everywhere. So I said, come on over. And, you know, really, he just had six of us that he could have asked out. There was like a whole bunch of us. All of us were Christians. And
0: excellent.
1: So it was kind of fun. But I didn't hear that same thought at all. And so when we had time after we all had something to eat, Joe and I were sitting outside and just chatting about school and what had happened in each of our lives. And I remember just saying to him, like, I'm just so happy being single. I'm serving the Lord. And yeah, I always wanted to be married and have a family, but I wasn't in a place where at all that I thought, wow, here's potential. And so it was kind of fun to see how the Lord really, through all those years of knowing each other through high school and through college, but not really seeing each other all those years, he really put both of our lives almost on an identical path to meeting each other. And that made it really fun.
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4: Well, Joe and Cindy, today, of course, we're talking about special needs children, and Joey came into your lives many years ago now. We wouldn't be talking about this today if that had not happened. Mm-hmm. And so tell us about your hopes, your dreams for Joey, and what happened after he was born.
0: Well, you know, all my life I was kind of wrapped up in sports. And so when I found out that our first child was going to be a boy, and I'll just give you a visual on this one. When we brought Joey home from the hospital, he was wearing a sleeper from The Ohio State University. He had an autographed Cleveland Browns football stuffed in the corner of his crib. And in the other corner, he had a Cleveland Indians baseball with a baseball glove. Mm-hmm. And so you can imagine what I was thinking about what was going to happen with my son's life. And so I had these big dreams for Joey. But those dreams came crashing down about 9 months into his life.
1: Yeah, and I would say I didn't have any of those particular kinds of dreams specific to Joey in that way. I think just as every mother would probably say, I just had hoped for a child that would, you know, be healthy. And then, of course, I know Joe felt this way too, but that all of our children, if we had more than one, would come to know the Lord and honor him. So those were some of the thoughts that I had early on.
4: In the context of time, of course, you say you realized that there was difficulties here. What were your feelings when you learned that you were going on this journey with a special needs child?
1: Well, I think for both of us, we realized kind of around the same time when Joey wasn't reaching his milestones, even as simple as turning over or sitting up or getting into a crawl position to crawl. And we thought, you know, he has a big head. Maybe just his head is not letting him develop quite as quickly as others might be. But, you know, the older that he got, the more the difference became. And so about 9 months or so, even after numerous doctor's appointments, when we went to the doctor, they weren't really saying anything that they thought might be of concern. So I went to the library back in the day, and I got a book out. I think it just was about special needs. And there I read a documented portion of what I thought Joey was, and I was shocked. Mm-hmm. I was just shocked. I was like, oh my goodness, this can't be. And then, of course, I brought it home to talk to Joe and tell him. And then, you know, he had his own journey from there.
0: Well, you know, when I read that book, it was pretty eye-opening, as was the case with Cindy. And I took notes, and I wrote down, based upon what I was reading, what Joey's diagnosis was. And we went into the doctor's office, and I said to the doctor, you know, this is what we believe Joey has. And I kind of rattled off, I believe he has probably cerebral palsy, most likely will develop epilepsy, and he's mentally retarded as well.
1: Which was diagnosis back then. That was the kind
0: that
1: of wording
0: the
1: that they used.
0: Mm-hmm. And all the doctor said, he said, you're right. And he just got up and he walked out. Hmm. Of course, Cindy and I were just looking at each other at that point. We just burst into tears because we now realized that we have a challenge in front of us that we were not set up to understand. Yeah. And, you know, one of the things that we like to talk about is the fact that, you know, when we got married, we had a set of blueprints that we were going to build upon oneness in our marriage relationship. And we came to an agreement about what that blueprint should be. And then when you have a special needs child, you can just, that blows up that blueprint completely. And we realize that we had to make some radical modifications to that blueprint, or we're going to have some really difficult times ahead for us. And tragically, as you know, statistically, the studies have shown that 80% or more of married couples who have a special needs child will end up in divorce court. Mm. And that's a tragic reality that does exist at this time. And clearly, looking back, but that probably was a good motivator for us to write the books that we did. Because for Cindy and I, we made a covenant with God when we got married that we were not going to even think about divorce as an option for us. And that, unfortunately, culturally, is not what we hear many times when people get married today.
4: That's for sure. Well, there's no question about it. When you discover the reality that you have a child that's not what you expected, and you know enough to know a little bit about what that looks like, there has to be a sense of loss. And so grief is normal, right?
0: That's right.
1: Oh, absolutely. And I feel like we should grieve, because anytime we have any kind of a discouraging moment or disappointment in our lives, I think that we should acknowledge it. And when we acknowledge it, we do have grief. And so I think that's important. But I also feel like, as we are now 45 years down the road with Joey, yes, you can grieve that, but you can't stay in that place. You can't just live in that place and forever be grieving that you didn't get what you wanted or had hoped for. And we don't grieve as those who don't have hope, right? Mm-hmm. So we want, really, part of our journey really has been, or really most of the journey, is to glorify God in this and to let others realize that this isn't a sentence on your marriage or a sentence on you. This is just a way that you can glorify the Lord. And how are you going to do that?
0: Yeah, but realistically, I must be honest with you, is that Cindy bought into that one real quick, and I just had a difficult time doing that. And if you will, I had to come to that fork in the road of making a decision as to whether or not I was going to just jump in feet first and just accept the fact that my son is going to be special needs, and I'm never going to be able to play catch with him, never going to be able to coach for him, and that's just reality. Or basically, I was going to bail out. And that the more I thought about it and came to before the Lord, it just became real clear to me that you need to come alongside your wife, because right now she's the only one carrying this burden. And she doesn't think that, but I mean, I was seeing it from that perspective. And yeah. So I felt, for the sake of my wife, I'm coming alongside of her and helping her any way I can. And I'm going to help my son be all that he can be. And those are choices. And they may sound like, oh, that's a pretty easy decision. But no, it's not an easy decision.
4: Yeah.
0: When you come to the fact you're now dealing with a special needs child who we were told He would never walk, and he would never talk. Mm-hmm. And that was difficult for us to accept, and obviously more difficult for me than it was for Cindy, apparently.
4: Yeah. Boy, I think any parent who walks that road has to struggle with their own feelings, you know, and why is this going on? Why is this happening to us? And all that sort of
0: sure.
4: thing. And we don't always get answers to those questions, do we?
1: No, we don't.
0: Not the ones we want anyway.
1: Yeah, right. Yeah, right. Not the ones that we're hoping for. But I think that becomes, honestly, the beauty of this journey. Like, sometimes I feel, you know, I wish other people had this opportunity to get to know someone the way that we've gotten to know Joey. Has it been easy? No, it hasn't been easy. But you learn to sacrifice in a way and care for another in a way that if you don't get that early in your life or early in the life of your marriage, it's going to become something really different when later on in life you've And I don't say that everyone has ease because they don't have a special needs child, but if you've gone through life and not had to sacrifice in these really sacrificial, surrendering kinds of ways, and you get into the end of your life and you're caring for your parents who really need a lot of help, you don't have the stamina, you don't have the endurance or patience even sometimes to help the parents, your own parents, because you've never developed it. It's almost like a muscle, you know, like... We've developed the muscle over all these years. So when each of our parents came to that point in their life, we just stepped in and helped as best we could because we were able to. We understood it. And yeah. So I think sometimes people miss out when they don't get sort of a big challenge at the very beginning of their life or marriage to where they really have to trust in the Lord.
4: Yeah. And those that don't know the Lord think this would be even more difficult.
0: Oh, I can't imagine. It's just that would be a great challenge to have.
1: And I agree. I think it's a great challenge because we don't have the perspective of what is the purpose in this.
4: Yeah, yeah.
1: Where Joe and I recognize that according to Psalm 138:8, it says, the Lord will accomplish what concerns me. So we recognize that the Lord has given us Joey to accomplish a purpose in our life that only Joey could accomplish in our family, in our lives, and in his own life, too. And so there's a blessing to know that. It's still difficult, but we have the Lord that we can pray to him. We can ask him for direction and guidance, and we believe that he's been right beside us all along.
0: Yeah, you know, a great biblical passage that I have kind of embraced for our lives is the encounter of Jesus with the blind man Bartimaeus, and you know, that story is told a few times in the Gospels. And one time the disciples asked Jesus, "So who sinned? Was it the parents or was it this man that he was born blind?" And Jesus' response is, "Neither. It was so that I would be glorified, that God would be glorified through this situation." Without being a Christian, without being someone who has a relationship with the Lord, that would be a very difficult thing to accept. But that is the reality. And we see that Joey, his life, although he doesn't talk, at least doesn't talk very well, he has, through his life, been able to impact a lot of people.
4: Mm, yeah. Cindy, you mentioned that because of what you've gone through with Joy, you reach out to other people and try to help other people. And of course, that's what motivated the two of you to write this book. But is there a temptation for couples to try to handle all that goes with having a special needs child by themselves and not let other people in to walk with them?
1: Well, that is such a wonderful question and really has some deep consequences, I think, to how is carried out in one's life, right? But first of all, Joe and I are both type A personalities. So this question makes us laugh because of course we would want control, you know, of course we would want to do it all ourselves. Of course we would want to be able to say, we did this, this, this, and this, and it worked out perfectly. And look at our lives, how wonderful everything turned out. But you know what? That isn't the case. And there is a temptation to try to do it yourselves for that reason, our own personality types. But I think the other side of that coin is there is so much that goes on often in the initial diagnosis and when you're seeing doctors and therapists nurses and having appointments and different kinds of, you know, tests, MRIs and all those sorts of things. And you don't have time to think about asking someone else to hop in and help you on this journey. You are flying by the seat of your pants, hoping you're doing okay. And so I do believe there is a temptation to try to handle this ourselves. But I also say that in the writing of this book, we give different ideas and helps, a kind of a launching pad for people to be able to say, this might work for us. And if it doesn't work for you, then at least it gives you a thought or a premise from which to then work outside of the box with something different. We all need people around us, whether we have a special needs child or not. But adding a special needs child adds a whole different dimension to the needs that are needed.
4: Yeah.
0: Amen.
4: Well, talk about the comparison trap that many parents fall into. You know, those who look at other families and say, well, we don't have it as bad as they do. What about those comparison, that whole framework of comparing your family and your situation with other people? How does that fit in here?
0: Well, that's a very real thing. You know, again, being the type A personality that we are and my background being mostly all sports, I was pretty competitive. We both were pretty competitive. And so when your child's not reaching those markers, you're really getting pretty, actually, upset about the situation and whatever. But that lasts just a little bit of time. But the reality is that it becomes very difficult to accept the fact that your child is not going to be all that your child should be. And that makes those comparisons very difficult to do. And in fact, the sooner you stop making those comparisons, the better. Because your child is just never going to be able to do those things.
1: And I would say, you know, we want to be careful with our typically developing children, too, not to compare them with other people because they are their own identity as well. And we want them to, you know, strive and be all that they can be. But I do remember this one time we were at a family gathering and I was just really frustrated with, we got in the car and I said, I cannot believe that this particular family, they have three children. The background of this particular father was, you know, drugs and alcohol and some other poor choices in life. And I just said, oh my goodness, like, you know, we don't have that in our background, Joe. Like, we're not perfect people. We never say we're perfect. And we write from that vantage point, we speak from that vantage point, but we knew we didn't have the contributing factors to Joey being the way that he is because of something that we did that would have caused it. Yeah. And I remember getting in the car and saying, like, I don't get it. They have three beautiful, smart kids. And I think we just had two children at the time, as I recall, I'm not sure, but I just remember thinking, like, why? I don't understand. And Joe, in his quiet, calm way, said to me, but Cindy, imagine if Joey was in that family. And that just turned me around. Mm. It turned me around to be like, yes, we get to take care of Joey. We get to help him along the way, as opposed to being frustrated that he didn't turn out, if you will, the way that our dreams and hopes had wished they would.
4: Yeah, it's a matter of perspective, isn't it, ultimately?
1: Yes.
0: Absolutely.
4: In your experience through the years, how is the church doing with parents who have special needs children?
0: Well, that's a very good question. And I must say Baylor University has done some outstanding research in this area. And some of the statistics that they have found is that one out of three households in America have a member with a disability, yet 47% of them have left their church because their child with disabilities was not welcomed or included in the church. Mm-hmm. And that has to change. And yeah. It's very sad commentary, but that's a reality. And we've seen it ourselves where that has happened.
1: Right. But the good news is there's a lot of good happening. And Key Ministry has really risen to the occasion and has come to probably be one of the nation's, if not the nation's, largest ministry to special needs as in regards to the church and special needs, whether it's cognitive, physical, mental, all disabilities. And so there is a lot happening that we think is very favorable, and we're so thankful for that.
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4: In the segment before, we were talking about the church and what the church, how the church has or has not responded to help families with special needs children. You know, our church many years ago, I'm thinking at least 30 years ago, started a special ministry on Sunday morning for special needs children, so that there's someone there helping them, interfacing with them. So the parents are free, you know, to go to worship or to go to a small group on Sunday morning. And I hope that if there are those who are listening today who are in place of leadership in churches, I hope you will think about this, because it can be a tremendous ministry to families who have special needs children. And just to ignore it is not an act of love. And so I would just challenge leaders to reflect on this and explore, you know, what might be going on in your neighborhood and what other churches are doing or not doing. Looking back on your own journey, was there anything you thought would happen early on with Joey that turned out it didn't happen? You know, something bad that you were told that you weren't anticipating. Does anything stand out as you look back on that?
1: So I think early on, you know, the thing that we probably were most surprised by was hearing the words of the diagnosis. You can see in your child's eyes that there's a slowness. You're seeing in their development, they're not hitting the milestones. But to actually hear those words were shocking, and it hurt. You know, it hurt to realize, like, this is a lifetime now of change, and it's was shocking to us. I think that watching Joey be so behind others his age when my friends' kids were running and Joey wasn't even sitting up yet, those were hard things. I think, though, that we had so many wonderful, caring professionals along the way. And I just want to add a little note here. Sometimes you have to change some of your caring professionals because sometimes they don't, you know, help you as much as the help that you need. So that's okay if you change. But along the way, we had some wonderful, wonderful people that really helped us. And so I think some of the bad news didn't really hit all along the way because we had such wonderful people to help us.
0: Yeah, absolutely.
4: Yeah. If you could go back and tell yourself anything when you first got the diagnosis, what would you say to yourself?
0: Well, if I could go back and tell myself anything, it would have been get in the game. You know, I didn't jump in 2 feet like Cindy did. I guess I was fighting it. I didn't want to accept it. I couldn't accept that reality that you know, I'm never going to be able to play catch with my son or coach his teams or do those things. That's never going to happen. And as I was really kind of dragging my feet, one of those pressing times that I really found very difficult was that one of the elders from our church came when they found out what was happening to us and the difficulties we were having dealing with the situation. And this elder said, as he was ready to leave, was that, well, we can be sure of one thing, that God made Joey just the way he wanted him made. And I got to tell you, I didn't like that.
4: Yeah.
0: You know, that he said that. And, but you know what? He was right. he was right. And I just had to accept the fact that God made Joey just the way he wanted him made.
1: And I want to just add, Joe says that he didn't jump in 2 feet first, you know. I never felt that. I never felt that he was out of the picture or didn't, you know, wasn't all in, because he would come home from work and he left work at work. And when he came home, he was all present at home. So I never felt what he expresses here, but it's still a reality to him. Yeah. You know, that
0: it's a mindset thing, isn't it?
1: Right.
0: It really, it's the battle's for the mind.
1: Right.
4: And, right.
0: For me, at first, it was what Cindy was saying. I appreciate that.
4: Yeah.
0: But eventually, a change did happen.
1: Yes. Yeah. And I would say if I were to go back and tell myself something when we first got the diagnosis, I think I would say, Cindy, you are going to meet some of the most giving, caring individuals that you will ever meet, in healthcare professionals, in people who will step up to help you get your son to the next step, the teachers, the aides, the bus drivers. I mean, so many people. And honestly, if back in that day when Joey was even 10 or 12, especially puberty, let's start with that one, even back then, if the Lord would have come to us and said, you know, I'd like to heal Joey, are you ready for that? We would have said, hands down, yes, let's do it. But now we have seen the Lord work in his life, in our life, in the lives of our daughters and our grandchildren, that we are just so, so thankful to have Joey in our life and for him to have taught us the things that the Lord has given him, the ability to teach us things. Yeah, it's been wonderful.
0: If God did come to us with the option of saying, I'll now heal Joey, as Cindy said, we would say, no, thank you, Lord. We would say, give that blessing to a new young parent who's just getting this diagnosis for the first time.
4: Mm-hmm.
0: Give that blessing to those people. We're fine with Joey just the way he is.
4: Yeah, yeah. As you look back on those days, particularly the earlier days, who comes to your mind of being really helpful to you in those early years?
1: Well, as I mentioned before, just the many professionals that come alongside us to help us get our child to the next step. That's one. Just for instance, I've had teachers who have said when it's time to do their IEP, which is an individual educational plan, and they would say, what do you want to see Joey accomplish next? And I would say, I have no idea. I have no idea what is the next step. I think there were 13 steps to learning how to crawl, and we had to teach him each one of those steps. I had no idea. So, you know, it's wonderful to have the professionals and the teachers who have learned these things. And so I would tell myself, you know, just be so thankful for the people that have come into your life, that if you didn't have them, you wouldn't have, Joey wouldn't be doing and having accomplished the things he has, you know.
4: Yeah.
1: And just people have been wonderful. And then also both Joe's parents and my parents, they were so wonderful to give us time away and breaks and read to the children at night. Joe's parents lived just a few streets away, so they would come over every night and they would be just so wonderful to read stories to them. It was wonderful because sometimes I'd read stories and I would be falling asleep. and then you'd would think, well, I hope the other kids don't get off my lap and start running around. But they would come over. I would give the kids baths and they would read to the children. And now, since they've all passed, I have a sister that's very helpful. Both of our daughters are very helpful. And some of that has come by way of training and some of it has come by way of love. So we're just very, very grateful.
4: Yeah. Yeah. As you look back on this, how has being the parent of special needs child changed each of you?
0: Well, I would say, if we could use the word patience, I think I've learned that in treating my patients. I think I've gained, I had a bigger perspective on, you know, getting through some difficult times and so on. And I was more inclined to be more patient with the patient, so to speak. And I've learned to listen much, much better than what I did before. There's so many things we miss in conversation, because we're just kind of revving up to say what we want to say next instead of just listening to what's being said.
4: Yep.
0: And I think that has been a big benefit for me, is just learning how to be to listen better.
1: And Joe's a pretty patient guy anyway, but you know, when you add a challenge that is every day and you don't know what to expect because every day is different every day, having patience is really important. And I would say of the two of us, I would be the one that had the least amount of patience. And I would agree that I have learned to be a much more patient person in a lot of different areas, not only with our own family home and situation here, but with others as well. But I also would add probably a word like flexibility. You know, our daughters even recently have said the reason that our family has really done well together and worked as a team together is because we've all learned to be flexible, because none of us got our way 100% all the time. Mm. And I do think that's true. You know, when you have a child with special needs, if they're having a hard time, you can't just push through it. Sometimes it takes time to work through different things based on whatever their situation is. And so it takes time. It takes time to get through those things. So I would say I've learned to be flexible. And I think also there's a greater capacity to love people, and also a greater capacity to do more in my day based on things I've learned. You know, you can't get it all done in one day. So you take the capacity you have for today and you make the best of it that you can. There's a lot to learn.
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4: Well, I think even those of us who don't have special needs children recognize that serving a child in this way can be exhausting, physically, emotionally, and so forth. Can a parent experience a vibrant and thriving life in the middle of their service to a special needs child?
1: Yes, I think so. But it's going to take work. You know, we all recognize that because things change every day, all the time, it's going to look different every day. And so there is that need for planning and flexibility. And it's going to take effort and it's going to take work. I would say, and this probably isn't real encouraging, but it is the truth, it's that we still don't sleep through the night. Joey still gets up sometimes 2, 3, 4 times a night. And he is mobile, so he does come into our room. And so some of those kinds of things, they are exhausting. How do you learn to live with that, you know? And it's one of those things where together you have to have conversation and decide how they're going to look. You may say, you know, Cindy, you can sleep in on Saturday. And then Joe says, and I'll get the next Saturday to sleep in, to where you're really working as a team together. It's going to look different in every family, but you have to start to look for those ways that really allow for your life to be vibrant and thriving. And I will say, over all these years, we've had many ministries here in Cleveland and nationally that we've been involved in. And it really is because we've worked together side by side. When Joe needs a time to plan or do something, I'm on the home front, and vice versa.
4: Yeah.
0: And the thing that people don't see is just what Cindy was talking about. You know, Joey will get up literally 1:30, 3:30, 5 o'clock.
4: Yeah.
0: And when he walks in with his baseball cap on, kind of crooked on his head, and he has put his coat on, and he has his shoes, which are untied because he doesn't know how to tie his shoes.
1: Yeah.
0: And but that's how he walks in at 1:30 in the morning to us.
1: Because he's ready to go. I don't know where he thinks he's going, but it's, you know, 1:30 and he's ready to get going. But that's part of the situation too. He doesn't understand time, so he doesn't understand that it's not time to get up yet. Right. Yeah. So it can be a long night sometimes.
4: Yeah. Are there times that you continue to get positive words from people who observe, you know, what you're doing with your special needs child, and they just want to say things positively to you?
0: Yeah, well, that's a great question, because we recently had some really dear friends of ours who just said to us, you know, you guys, you make it look so easy, raising a special needs child. Mm-hmm. And we just look at each other and laugh, because you have no idea what we just did an hour ago.
1: Yeah, right.
0: To get here today.
1: We're smiling now, but we weren't then. That is true. And we've heard that along the way. But you know what? A lot of people really don't want to hear a lot of what goes on, because it is difficult. Mm-hmm. And sometimes people think that if they enter into this challenge, they might sort of get sucked in and be a part of it. But I'll tell you why we make it look so easy, and that is because we love our son, and we'll do anything that we can to do the best for him, make his life the best for him. And we often do say, like, man, Joey, you've got it made. Do you know you've got it made? You know? But here's the long term for those people who are on the beginning of this journey. You know, we have two daughters that are truly lovely young ladies, and they have their own children now. They still help care for Joey. We've never put the responsibility upon them, though they have said they will take Joey when we're gone. But one of the things they recently said was, the reason that we worked so well together as a team, all of our family, is because none of us always got our own way. Mm-hmm. And that is true. Sometimes one would get their way, and if Joey was having an issue, maybe Joe would take somebody to practice for their voice or for their violin or something, and I'd be here at home, or we'd switch it out. We always worked to divide and conquer. And when our daughters said what they said, I've come to realize that it's not like we raised this great family and aren't we so wonderful. What it is that Joey came into our family to smooth off the rough edges and maybe hack off a few too. and he's really given us a way to look at life and to raise our daughters, and for our daughters to see how we took care of him and cared about him, that we did it as unto the Lord. May that be the reason that the girls turned out the way they did, and that we've had the team effort that we've had in our home. It's not perfection, but that's our desire, to work as a team. As Joe says, together each accomplishes more. And that's our desire.
4: As we come to the end of our time, let me just ask this closing question. What are the top one or two pieces of advice that you would give to a parent who is taking care of a special needs child?
1: Mm-hmm. Well, I would say probably every interview that we do, I come up with two different things or three different things. But so this is a new one, but I love this one. So I would definitely say, have a prayer team.
0: Yes.
1: Have a prayer team of people who are praying for you, for what you do with your child, your life, your home, other ministries you might be involved in. And so I love this story. This is many years ago, but my friend and I, we would call each other in the morning after the kids got off on the bus, and we would just pray. There was no conversation. We would just pray. And we did that. But that day, I forget if maybe we had like a day off or something, but Joey was having a day. And so I picked up the phone. I called my prayer partner, and her name happens to be Cindy. I go, Cindy, would you pray for me? And she goes, absolutely. She goes, what's going on? I kind of told her how the day was going. And I said, like, you know what? I kind of feel like I just want to throw him out the window. And, you know, you've got to have somebody who really knows your heart when you're going to say something like that, right?
4: Right.
1: And she goes, well, she paused and she said, would that be the first story or second story window? So, you know what? Here you have this woman. She knows me. She knows I love Joey. She knows I'm frustrated, but she entered into a little humor. She knew I'm not going to throw him out the window, but she understood the moment, and it broke the ice. We laughed. And I said, you know, it won't be either one of those, but we just stopped, we prayed, and the day got better. And as Joe always has said to me, sometimes you have to just get through this day and say, let's just see what tomorrow brings and see how we do. And tomorrow always looks better than the moment you might be having today.
4: Yeah,
0: I think that's just great wisdom there from Cindy. And I would just echo exactly what she just said as well. And, you know, I'm so thankful that Cindy has some gals in her life that she can just pick up the phone and talk to. And I'm thankful for those people that she can talk to, because I know that that's a way to minister to Cindy, is to be able to allow her to share her feelings and to pray.
4: Well, Joe and Cindy, I want to thank you for being with us today, and thank you for writing this book. And the fact that it grows out of your own experience, I think it makes it so helpful to couples, so practical. And I hope that those who are listening, not only those who have special needs children, will be sure to get this book. But if you have friends who have a special needs child, get one of these books and give it to them, you know. And maybe they already have one, okay? Well, maybe they do. But that what you, the fact that you took the initiative to do that communicates to them, listen, I care. I think about you all, and I pray for you all, and I thought this might be helpful. So, again, thanks for being with us. Thanks for what you've done through the years, and for the way you've allowed God to use you, not only with Joey, but also ministering to other people.
0: Thank you so much
1: for the time you've given us to share today. Thank you so much.
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4: And next week, what does it mean today to be a man?
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6: What if knowing God's word meant more than just repeating what you've heard? Hi, I'm Mark Gothier with Crew and Making Your Life Count. Jamie Hulker says real faith begins when you study scripture for yourself.
7: If you're going to give answers to people that you say are based on my word, don't you think you should stop just parroting what you've heard and study this for yourself? And I set out on what I thought was going to be a personal journey at that point for myself, so I would know the answers to some of these questions that people were asking me. But it's turned out to be the Bible study esteemed. But some of my perennial favorites are, well, Junia. And a lot of people have not seen her name before. It's in Romans 16 where Paul is saying, these are all the people that I want to say thank you to for what you've done and what you've contributed to the kingdom.
6: As she studied the Bible, stories of women like Junia and Rahab came alive. Women who followed God with courage, no matter the cost.
7: One of those that he addresses is Junia. And the Bible says that she was a lot of things. One of the things that sticks out to me and really just convicts me is that he says she was in prison with me. And the thing is, Paul could have used any word to denote that she was a prisoner. The word he chose was the word for war criminal. So as I think about the story and I think of the early church starting out and I think of Junia knowing the cost of what it meant to serve the Lord and doing it anyway, I should consider my call that the Lord has given me to spread the news about his love and high regard for women.
6: God's word is not just meant to be heard. It is meant to be known, lived, and shared. Step into that journey for yourself at crew.org/life.
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9: Homeward Weekend is a production of the Homeward Center for Youth and Family at Azusa Pacific University. 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
9: 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Then we didn't want to do it, of course.
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10: From the studios at the Homeward Center for Youth and Family on the campus of Azusa Pacific University, graduating difference makers since 1899, welcome to Homeward with parenting and family expert Dr. Jim Burns. I'm Roger Marsh. Today on the program, as we do from time to time, Jim moves into the guest seat, I move into the host seat, and I have a conversation with him about something that's important to him. And a strong passion of Jim's is helping couples who are wanting to grow closer to each other, grow closer to their the Lord and Savior, of course, you know, get that three-in-one relationship going. But sometimes coming up with a devotional book or whatever doesn't really work. I mean, there are some things on the market that work and some that don't. So Jim and Kathy were in the same boat, and they wrote a book called Closer. And during the next hour, we're going to talk about drawing closer to your spouse and to God. I think you're going to enjoy this conversation. Welcome to Homeward with parenting and family expert Dr. Jim Burns. I'm Roger Marsh, and today on the program, Jim is our guest because Jim and his wife Kathy have written a devotional book that I think is one of the best devotional books that I've ever seen. And you know how I feel about devotional books. Well, I think a lot of us do. You know, you get it. How many times have you counseled with a couple, Jim, that will say, we've tried doing that and we just and that's your story.
13: Well, Kathy and I have tried that. You know, we had tried everything because, you know, we get married and we go, well, this is going to be easy to become spiritually intimate. You know, physical intimacy, no problem.
10: Right.
13: Other types of intimacy, struggling a little bit, emotional intimacy, connection, things like that. But it was a hassle for us. You know, I was a youth pastor when we got married. So I was helping everybody else, but when it came time to Kathy, I just didn't have that. And that was a real desire for her. So we started buying these big, thick books and trying to do it daily, and it would work for about 4 days, and then we'd lose the book, or we'd miss it, or we'd actually get in an argument or something. Then we didn't want to do it, of course. Uh-huh. And we never really got to do that. So we found something a number of years ago where we actually spend about a half an hour a week developing our spiritual intimacy proactively. Hmm. And we called it Closer. And, you know, now it's a book. So it's a scripture, it's a story, and then there's some dialogue. And I think it may be one of the most important things we've ever written, and it's a great, important message. And I wish Kathy was here to talk about her side, too, but you just got me today, Roger.
10: Well, and we're grateful that you are here. This is a very practical book, and I know that you talk a lot about faith conversations and how to unpack that concept for us, because I'm sure there are some folks who are listening right now saying, I really feel like we should be doing this every day and we can't get it together. Is once a week really going to help out?
13: Well, you know what's funny is once a week is the beginning. I mean, you can do most anything once a week. I mean, I could say to most anybody, can I find 20 minutes, 30 minutes in a week? And they'll do that. Now, spiritual and faith conversations sometimes might be hard. I was just speaking at a MOPS program this morning, and you know, a lot of the women said, you know what, my husbands don't feel comfortable talking in faith conversations.
10: Right.
13: But you know what was interesting is they just yearned that. So I said to them, well, you start it then. And many of those women did have the Closer book, and so I was saying, well, just start with this book. The guy doesn't just has to show up.
10: Uh-huh.
13: Fascinating that even in one of the devotionals that we talk about, it's on physical intimacy, but there was a book written by Gary and Barb Rosberg, mm-hmm. and it was called The Five Sex Needs, and I'm not moving from devotion to sex, but interesting enough, of a woman, number four was actually spiritual intimacy, and that was her sexual need.
10: Interesting.
13: So women get it probably better. They want that spiritual connection. You know, a half an hour a week is not that big of a deal. And it doesn't have to be change your life every week. It just means being focused on that. For Kathy and I, it's been pretty remarkable because it causes us to pray for our kids. It causes us to pray for each other. And it just gets us more centered. And actually, I think it's helped even in terms of, you know, outside relationships, our own marriage, the way we parent our kids. You know, I think we have a stronger connection because of taking this, what we call the Closer Challenge.
10: Do you think that there are couples who are listening to this that are a lot closer to spiritual intimacy than they think? I mean, if someone's listening to us right now, you mentioned the wives that you've talked to at like MOPS events, and they think, wow, I'm here and my husband's just way out there. But they might be a lot closer than you. You're nodding.
13: Well, you know what? I think so, because there's a lot of things. You know, a husband and wife may not, you know, pray together as much as they'd like to, but, you know, they do care for their kids. They perhaps worship at church together. There's certain things that they do. This is just another step. And I'm finding that when couples have this time together, it really does, you know, truly, as the word, you know, draws them closer. Interesting, in one of the devotionals, we quote Dave Stoop, who's one of our mentors and a great guy. We've had him on the program numerous times. And he says that if a couple will pray together every day, even briefly, that there is a 1% chance that they would get a divorce.
10: Mm.
13: And he quotes a study, you know, given that way. And I found that even this weekly thing for Kathy and I causes us to even be more open to praying together on a more regular basis. Again, not doing the whole devotional thing, but praying together. And you know what? You don't have to just do it for 20 minutes or 30 minutes. You can do it longer. And there are people. I have a great friend who reads through the Bible with his wife. Well, fabulous. They don't need closer. They're doing an amazing thing. But for a lot of us, we need a place to start. And that's what I'm suggesting to folks is start there. You know, we live in a very busy life. And so there are blocks to it, you know, by the busyness of life and so much of the other things that we do, that, you know, kids needs, we're tired, you know, all these different things. But in reality, we just need to set it as an appointment. You're not going to miss your dentist appointment.
14: Right.
13: Really, sometimes I miss my dentist appointment the other day. But you're not going to miss your dentist appointment. But if we don't put that as an appointment, we just don't make it as much of a priority.
14: You talk a lot about, with being parents, being intentional. Marriage, being intentional, scheduling things like this. And it sounds like what you're saying is that this is the type of thing, too, where we need to say, okay, Wednesday night, Saturday morning, whatever it's going to be, let's go ahead and make this an appointment, as opposed to let's see if we have time in the schedule for getting together.
13: Well, as you know, I'm kind of big on being intentional about that. And even the Bible says, it was Paul who said to Timothy, discipline yourself for the purpose of godliness.
14: Right, right.
13: Well, you know what? If we had a disciplined time, you know, as you may know, and we write this in the book, but we have three meetings a week. Mm-hmm. We have a date night. It's not really a meeting, but it's where I need to be able to give to Kathy more than just my emotional scraps. I mean, this is the time for me to, you know, buck up once a week, enjoy each other, court. We don't talk about finances as much. We don't talk about the kids. We do a little bit, but not as much.
14: Yeah.
13: And really focus on each other.
14: Yeah.
13: And then we have a business meeting. And it's not like we're running a business, but we kind of are.
14: Well,
13: there's three kids and insurance and all that. And and we do that so we don't have to do it at 11 o'clock at night and, you know, it's just all bummer. Then we have the spiritual meeting. And if we have it planned, we'll do it. If Kathy goes, oh, you know what, it's time for us to get together, well, then I'm, you know, I could be watching television, I could be doing something else, but you know what, I come together and I actually like it. It's something that's really healthy. At the beginning, it was harder to do just to find the time, but once we made it an appointment and scheduled it, it's kind of like, well, we eat dinner at a certain time, we go to church at a certain time, we have these other appointments, so it's just a part of the weekly routine. When you get it to be a part of the weekly routine, you're making it. It's a good thing.
14: Well, the book we're talking about today here on the Homeward Broadcast is called Closer, Devotions to Draw Couples Together. It's written by Jim and Kathy Burns. I was just going to say Dr. Jim Burns, but I have to remember to let our listeners know that Kathy was a big part of writing this too, because as you mentioned, this is your story, the Closer experience, is kind of born out of your devotions. And
13: Kathy's actually incredibly articulate, and her stuff was great. And there'd be times when she would come up with an idea, and I go, wow, that's really good. And yet, typically, I'm the writer or whatever, but she did a great job with it. And it's been a wonderful experience for us, really, to look at 52 different topics on marriage and spirituality and kind of blend them together. It's been a great positive experience for us.
14: Well, we're talking about, you mentioned the weekly challenge. And for those who didn't hear you talking about it earlier, review that for us in 60 seconds. Because it sounds a challenge. A lot of guys are like, hey, you know, I like a challenge, but how's
13: exactly
14: this work?
13: And we're challenging couples, and we've actually done this for a long time since we kind of found this. What we say is if you have trouble doing devotions together or praying together or reading inspirational literature together or whatever, and we did as a couple, we tried everything and it worked for like 4 days. And then somebody freed us up, a very strong Christian man and a couple that we really appreciate, and they just said, look, why don't you do it once a week? And that just freed everything up. We can find a half an hour a week.
14: Yeah.
13: And so for Kathy and I, we started meeting on we call it the spiritual meeting, actually, and it's been great. We look at a scripture, we read something that's inspirational together, and then we start dialoguing on it and on our marriage, and it's been very freeing to us. The Bible says you will know the truth will set you free. Well, when you're studying the truth together, I think you have more freedom in your marriage to really grow. So the challenge is this. To be honest, I don't care if it's the Closer book or somebody else's book or using the scripture or whatever you want to do, but find a vehicle that gets you together on a half an hour basis a week. As a starter, some people will say, no, we can do much more, and that's great. I'm just saying something is better than nothing. Half an hour a week, come together, put some scripture into your heart and mind, maybe read something inspirational, and then dialogue, and then pray together. And it doesn't have to be deep, longing prayers. It can be really short. It can be very practical. Pray for your marriage, pray for your kids, pray for your life. And from there, I think you'll see great change in your relationship for the better.
14: You talked about starting small. You know, it doesn't necessarily have to be something huge. And I was reminded of something that my daughter, the health nut, is forever telling me, because she reads, she's at 24-hour fitness all the time and working out, takes care of her body in terms of what she eats. And she says, Dad, it doesn't matter what you do for physical exercise, as long as you are consistent with it, that's where you're going to see the change. And it sounds like this weekly challenge is a great way to start.
13: Yeah, and you know, it is discipline. You know, it's either the pain of discipline or the pain of regret.
14: Yeah.
13: You've heard me say that before.
14: Yeah.
13: And as in physical discipline, it's if you do it, if you go to the 24-hour fitness or whatever, well, you're going to have the pain,
14: yeah.
13: but it's going to be the pain of discipline, not the pain of regret. Well, in a marriage, a lot of times we'll start neglecting things.
14: Mm-hmm.
13: And when we neglect, then we have the pain of regret because we don't have that kind of relationship that we really, truly wanted.
14: Yeah.
13: But you know what? There's discipline in it. So, you know, people want it to be so spontaneous. Well, I just wish my husband, if I had $100 for every woman that said this, I'd be a multi-bazillionaire. I just wish my husband would pray with me. What I say to them is, well, go pray with your husband.
14: Yeah.
13: Don't wait for him.
14: Right.
13: And what I find is that there are a host of people who actually begin praying together because the woman took the lead and said, mm-hmm. hey, why don't we pray together? And maybe it's awkward and maybe it's kind of funny and it doesn't work out as much as you wanted, but it becomes a start. So start there. And then I think when you start, you just get moving, then you'll have that replenishing relationship will come as you go after it.
14: You all have been married over 30 years, close to

0: It really is going to protect our marriage, protect our relationship with our kids. It doesn't mean that there are not going to be problems. It just simply means that we're more focused on the spiritual realm of our relationship. And that's been a good thing for us.
1: Well, Jim, like you say, it takes intentionality. I mean, first and foremost, and I know that you and Kathy have put a lot of your heart into your hearts collectively into this book, Closer. And a lot of couples have really benefited from it. We're making it available today when you go to homeward.com, HOMEWORD.com. 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
2: I don't know, Mom. I'm afraid Rachel's going to be just like I was in high school.
3: Oh, you weren't so bad.
2: Mom, don't you remember how much trouble I got into? I mean, I think you and Dad wound up grounding me for most of my junior year.
3: Well, just because we grounded you didn't mean we thought you were a bad kid.
2: You didn't?
3: Of course not, Leanne. True, you made some interesting choices when you were younger, but your father and I always knew that deep down, God had great things in store for you.
0: Sure, it would be great if there was some sort of magical formula a parent could use that was guaranteed to transform a rebellious child into a spiritual titan. 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
0: When I'm sick, I think I'm going to be sick for the rest of my life. I can't even imagine being healthy again. You know what I mean? So I think sometimes when you have something against your spouse, it's kind of like that. You go, this is never going to change. You can't even imagine it changing. And then there's a breakthrough.
1: And welcome back to Homeward with parenting and family expert Dr. Jim Burns. I'm Roger Marsh, and today on the program we're talking about drawing closer to God and your spouse, and specifically about a resource from Dr. Jim Burns and his lovely wife, Kathy. The book is called Closer, Devotions to Draw Couples Together. And Jim, this time of year especially, this is a time when people are thinking about kind of maybe making some resolutions. Of course, the way the economy's gone, everybody's been making new resolutions every couple of weeks, I'm sure, but this is the type of thing that people are thinking about, and it's a good resolution, isn't it? And I'm sure one that a lot of our listeners have made over and over, you and Kathy made over and over again. This is the year we're going to make spiritual intimacy a priority.
0: Exactly. You know, it is a good time of the year to do that. And I'm one of these guys who really makes a big deal of that, although it can happen at any time,
1: sure,
0: any place. It doesn't just have to be at this time of the year, of course. But, you know, it is a good thing for a couple to look and reflect upon their marriage, what's good, what's not working. And for a lot of couples, what's not working is they're not growing closer together. And yet they want to.
1: Right.
0: And one of the ways to do that, as we think about intimacy, is this whole idea of spiritual intimacy. So what Kathy and I are doing is we're trying to figure out how can couples grow together and yet it not take over their entire life,
1: right?
0: Although you want that. But it's not in timing. You only have so much time. So start small. I always say kiss. Keep it short and simple.
1: Right.
0: And so what I'm saying is something is better than nothing.
1: Mm-hmm.
0: So if couples will start spending a half an hour a week in spiritual intimacy things, I think it'll grow and it becomes a more regular thing and it becomes very comfortable, very natural. I actually look forward to Kathy's and my closer meetings. I really do.
1: I know that there are some guys, myself included, as you were talking about the faith conversations during the last segment, how that's kind of liberating to when a weekly faith conversation for half hour, I can do that. Daily devotions with my spouse, and especially for guys thinking, well, I have to be in charge of this and I've got to make sure that we have all this, whatever. It can kind of scare some guys away. So you're really opening the door for us guys to, you know, be more proactive. And I'm sure that the wives listening are saying, yay.
0: Yeah.
1: Thank you for taking some of the pressure off of me.
0: Well, you know, one of the things that goes back, and I'm going to get to your comment, but one of the things that goes back for me was that I was involved in youth ministry. And instead of having people actually have to create their own stuff, we just started giving them curriculum that they could do, you know, with kids. And
1: right,
0: people would rise and say, thanks so much. We didn't have the time. Well, this is what we're trying to do.
1: Mm-hmm.
0: We're trying to give people an opportunity where all they have to do is open up a book, look at the scripture, read the inspiring story, and then dialogue on some of the content that has at least worked for us.
1: And these are like two-page things.
0: Yeah, oh, no,
1: it's not
0: no,
1: like they're huge
0: short
1: chapters.
0: No,
1: yeah,
0: real short. But actually, it's a pretty incredible dialogue.
1: Yeah.
0: And with the dialogue type questions, or, you know, how would you feel if, and then you kind of fill in the blank, those kinds of things. You know, what I've found is that is a phenomenal way for Kathy and I to actually go into some territory that sometimes we won't naturally go into,
1: mm-hmm,
0: especially when it comes to the spiritual things.
1: Yeah.
0: So what I'm looking for is how do we help that guy? How

0: we help that woman move towards spiritual intimacy without them having to feel like they need to know Greek and Hebrew and all that?
1: Right.
0: And it's also hard. And you've heard me say this before. You know, a sinner marries another sinner, and then you have sinnerlings.
1: Yeah.
0: And you kind of bump into each other. And so how do you do that on a basis when sometimes you don't feel like growing spiritually? You actually have some low-level anger or some bitterness at your spouse. I even know some people who have tried the closer challenge that we call, who were actually really angry at each other. And they said, okay, we're just going to put this aside for right now. We're going to work on this. And all of a sudden, the things that were so, you know, really ticking them off weren't as big of a deal because now they were kind of looking at it from a bigger standpoint.
1: Yeah.
0: That would be a faith conversation standpoint.
1: Yeah, and not nearly as threatening. One of the things that you talk about in the Closer book is the fact that these devotions, these faith conversations, are designed to really help establish an emotional connection. And why that's so important, I know that it's important for guys, even though we don't think about it, but women especially, it's important. Talk about that.
0: Well, the word is intimacy. And women get it. They understand that intimacy means connection, deeper connection. You know, you hear people talking about soulmate and all that. I'm not totally sold on every soulmate book and conference and all that kind of stuff. But, you know, that is connection. Where guys a lot of times think of intimacy much more on the physical intimacy side. But, you know, there's a spiritual intimacy, and that means a spiritual connection. It doesn't mean that every time you're with your spouse, you're going to feel incredibly spiritually connected just because that's just not the way it is.
1: Right.
0: But I find that if you are spiritually intimate in terms of having some of those kinds of conversations and dialogue and literally praying together, that it will really build upon the emotional connection. So which comes first, the cart or the horse? I'm not sure. But what you want is emotional connection, because in the long run, emotional connection is going to deepen your spiritual intimacy. It's going to deepen your physical intimacy, and it's going to draw you closer together. You mentioned guys. Guys have trouble sometimes dealing with the emotional side.
1: Mm-hmm.
0: And we are designed to be different. One of our devotions, it's called Designed to Be Different. It's just kind of helping each other understand that, you know, women are designed this way, men are designed that way. And obviously, it's not totally the case for every person, but what we try to do is help men and women take a look at how are you designed, how am I designed, and how can we blend these designs to actually grow in a more spiritual level. And that's a good thing.
1: You challenge couples to be inspired together, and I thought that was very interesting, because sometimes the busyness of modern life, the breathless pace, it just kind of becomes routine. You know, maybe the first couple of years are kind of inspiring and exciting, and then 5 years, 10 years turns into 20, and next thing you know, you're like, oh yeah, I know you, and you're trying to rebuild some things. How can couples who have maybe lost that sense of awe and wonder with each other, how can they get that back?
0: Well, you know, for Kathy and I, this weekend, we went to church, and sometimes I'm speaking someplace, so we don't always get to sit at church and, you know, hold hands and sing and all that kind of good stuff, but actually, our associate pastor was speaking. His name is Ryan, and he's phenomenal, and we were both inspired by the worship service, and we got into the car with our girls, and we were driving to Grandma's, and as we were driving, we started talking about this, and Kathy and I got real excited about being inspired about what Ryan said.
1: Hmm.
0: Well, what I find sometimes is if you'll spend that half an hour a week in reading something that's inspirational, or, you know, looking at a scripture or whatever, and then having some dialogue about that and about your marriage, well, that inspires you together.
1: Hmm.
0: So what happened for us on Sunday was we were inspired by the conversation that actually Ryan gave us. Well, what we're trying to do is give people conversation starters and faith conversations so that they can be inspired together. You know, Kathy and I typically do not read things together.
1: Hmm.
0: She reads one thing, I read another. But what we're trying to do more and more is spend a short amount of time being inspired by the same content, if you would.
1: Mm-hmm.
0: And so that's kind of what I mean by helping couples be inspired together, because when you're inspired together, then you're on the same page. A lot of marriages break down because they're not on the same blueprint.
1: Right.
0: And, you know, if I talk to a number of marriages, like even people who are in the church, I could say, how do you feel about marriage? And, you know, the guy might say one thing and the woman might say another thing. They're not on the same blueprint. But they're also spending very little time being inspired together with the same kind of content.
1: Mm-hmm.
0: So if that is the case, then I think it's going to help them grow in a spiritual level and actually become more intimate on a spiritual basis.
1: Very, very important principles as we talk about, and we don't want to take them for granted. We are so fortunate that Dr. Jim Burns and his wife Kathy have written this book called Closer, Devotions to Draw Couples Together. It's great for this time of year, and we encourage you to go to homeward.com, get a copy of it. It's also available at your favorite Christian bookstore. And I know we're tooting Jim's horn a little bit here, but it's important because this is something that's happening more and more in marriages and in the church, outside the church, is that there's that kind of drift, you know.
0: Yeah, no, there is. And interesting, because you were talking about tooting the horn, I prayed that this would not sound like an infomercial, because we typically don't talk about just my content.
1: Right.
0: But, you know, what happens, and again, it's one of the other devotionals in there, is it's kind of an illustration that what happens is somewhere along the line we neglect the basics in our marriages. Mm-hmm. And if we stuck with those basics, we'd probably do fine. But we neglect each other. We neglect the basics. And then we drift because we've neglected them. And after you drift for a while, what happens? Well, you get lost.
1: Yeah.
0: And so you look up and you kind of say, wow, what happened to us? So what we're trying to say is, no, let's go back to the basics. Let's not neglect the basics of our marriage and the basics of our priorities, which would be marriage, God, marriage, then children, then vocation. So many times we get everything all mixed up.
1: Right.
0: So if we can go back to those basics and not neglect them, we won't drift and we'll be closer together.
1: Great reminder for us, Jim. And one of the concepts that you have, I want to close this segment of our time together with one of the actual devotions. And it's one that you talk about not losing sight of the goal. And you use the illustration of Florence Chadwick, which is so inspiring, but it's a great visual for us as couples. Take the final moments of this segment and share that story with us.
0: Well, it works perfectly with what we just said, because sometimes we drift, we don't have our eyes on the goal. In fact, the scripture is really quite clear. You know, put your eyes on Jesus and you can persevere.
1: Right.
0: And I think a lot of marriages that fail, it's because they weren't persevering. They weren't just going through that. Somebody wants to take a look. It's Hebrews 12, 1 through 3 has a great section on it. I think it's an incredible section of scripture. But Florence Chadwick, as you know, Kathy and I live in Dana Point, and oftentimes we're by the beach, and we can see Catalina Island. It's a beautiful view. I can close my eyes right now and see the island. And most days you can see that
1: 26
0: island.
1: 26 miles across the sea.
0: Exactly. There's a song about it. And Florence Chadwick had already swam the English Channel, and so this was not going to be a tough swim for her. I mean, it would be for any of us.
1: Yeah, right.
0: So she dove one kind of cold, foggy morning into the water on Catalina Island, 26 miles away, and she started swimming, and they had a boat behind her because, you know, there could be sharks in the water, danger, she could be in trouble or whatever. But it was foggy. She couldn't see anything the whole time, and so she swam for 25 miles, and she got discouraged because she couldn't see where she was. She had no idea how much farther it was, and actually, with just a couple hundred yards away, she quit, and she jumped on the boat because, again, she couldn't see the beach. And when she found that out, she went, it wasn't because I was not that tired. I just was so discouraged because I couldn't see where I was going. And I think a lot of times that happens in marriage. We are so distracted with all these important things that we do. We're overcommitted. We're underconnected. We're distracted with our work and with our children and all this kind of stuff that we don't really put our emphasis on our marriage. And it's kind of foggy. And we look up one day and we say, we don't even know where we're going. And actually, there is a way to go. And there is a place that can point to that, but we've gotten lost in the fog. And it's a great illustration, I think, and a great way to think about marriage and the guidance that we can get from spending time together on a spiritual basis, not have to be spiritual giants, but start, you know, just praying together and going through some inspiration and some scripture really can help us focus on what's most important in our life.
1: Well, and that relationship with the Lord, of course, is so central to any Christian marriage. And if you're listening to us right now here on the Homeward Broadcast, you're listening to parenting and family expert Dr. Jim Burns talking about a book that he and his wife Kathy wrote called Closer. And it's a devotional book for couples who either haven't found a devotional book that works or one that you've tried them and maybe they just aren't quite a good fit for what you're doing. The book Closer is written by a frustrated couple, Jim and Kathy Burns. And I know a lot of other couples have said, hallelujah, this is the book for us. You can order a copy directly from our Homeward Online Resource Center. 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We'll be back in just a moment as Homeward continues.
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0: Well, I don't think you can have intimacy as a couple if you can't give forgiveness and receive forgiveness.

0: Welcome to Homeward with parenting and family expert Dr. Jim Burns, or if you had the chance to hear the first half hour, welcome back to Homeward with parenting and family expert Dr. Jim Burns. I'm Roger Marsh, the one-hour edition of the Homeward broadcast today, focusing on drawing closer to your spouse and to God. 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I'm Roger Marsh in the host chair today in the studios at the Homeward Center for Youth and Family on the campus of Azusa Pacific University. Usually Jim is in the host chair and I'm in the producer chair. But today we're talking about drawing closer to your spouse and to God. These are principles that Jim and Kathy Burns have written about in their outstanding devotional book called Closer. And if you'd like information on how to get a copy of this book, it's available for purchase in our online resource center, homeward.com. Welcome to Homeward with parenting and family expert Dr. Jim Burns. I'm Roger Marsh, and I am excited because we're talking about a brand new resource today. And at the risk of sounding like an infomercial, Jim, I mean, I have to admit, the first time I looked at the new devotional book that you and Kathy have written called Closer, I was rifling through it saying, this is great, this is great. And I went back in the cover and went, this is Jim's new book. I mean, because I am familiar with you and your writing and everything, and a lot of times I can pick that stuff off. I looked at this and said, this is got to be one of the best devotional books I've ever read.
1: And you know what? It has nothing to do with tooting the horn. And truly, as I had mentioned in the previous program, I do not want this to sound like an infomercial because we want to talk about how do you grow closer
0: right.
1: to each other,
0: right.
1: Both with God and with your spouse. But the fact of the matter is that this is kind of Kathy's and my journey. And it's not about, there's very personal stories in it.
0: Yeah.
1: But it's a journey of saying, we didn't do devotions right. We didn't do what really probably the Lord wants us to do as a couple, grow intimate spiritually, and we didn't put that focus on, and then we kind of learned how to do that. Now, part of our job is to give couples an easy way to begin the process of growing closer together. When they grow closer to God, they will grow closer together spiritually, and I think that helps in every other way. I mean, yeah. The scripture says, seek first the kingdom of God, and then all these other things will be added to it. A lot of times in our marriage, we don't seek God first.
0: Right.
1: We got too many other things going on.
0: Yeah. Well, this is what's so exciting about this is I heard this collective sigh of relief from our listeners when you were talking about that just now, the fact that it was tough for you and Kathy to kind of get moving on this, because when they hear that Jim and Kathy Burns struggle with this issue just like all the rest of us do, then it's encouraging. Homeward is known for being a parent and family organization. I mean, you've been doing youth and family ministry for nearly 30 years, our relationship
1: 130
0: now.
1: 130. It feels like 130.
0: In youth worker world, yeah. And now with the youth and family ministry at Azusa Pacific, I mean, you know, that's all coming together, that center. There are some people who are going to hear this and say, well, gosh, I mean, is this going to make me a better parent? I mean, you're talking about marriage. Why the focus on a devotional that's going to improve your marriage if Homeward is really more about parenting?
1: Well, Homeward is about helping kids grow and grow closer to God as well. And as you know, when you have a good marriage, it's going to be easier to have your kids. You know, I've often said, it's not my own statement, but I've often said, you know, do your kids a favor, love your spouse.
0: Right,
1: and so
0: right.
1: when I wake up in the morning, I'm thinking about how do you help kids grow, especially in this very challenging culture. One of the issues is for us, if we are married, to work on our spiritual intimacy in the marriage. Now, I realize there's some great single parents out there who are doing a wonderful job. This may not be for them, but the vast majority of people who are married, they do need to grow closer. As you grow closer to God and closer to each other, you're going to actually bring your kids a lot of security. A scripture that I mention all the time here in Proverbs says, you know, the man or the woman of integrity walks securely. Well, I'm convinced that if you have an integrity relationship with each other and with God by drawing closer to each other, by spending some time in spiritual intimacy, then your kids are going to be more secure. Secure too. So it's a life-changing thing. I'm going to go one step farther. I was sitting with a guy this week who told me that his mom and dad were from Korea. He was born in Korea. His mom and dad decided they would move to America, and they gave up a high-paying job and all this kind of stuff so that their kids could thrive educationally. But what he said, what really got him, and he had tears in his eyes, and I choked up too, was at El Torito, kind of where you and I have been before.
0: Yeah, yeah.
1: And he said, every morning when I would get up, I would hear my mom and my dad in their bedroom with the door closed praying for me.
0: Wow.
1: And I went, oh my goodness. Well, this kid, he's 31 years old. He's an incredible speaker. He's an incredible ministry person. And I'm convinced it was much more about his parents praying together and being together, united, than it was about, you know, his gifts and talents.
0: Mm-hmm. Well, we've had Ruth Graham here in the studio, and she talks about her mom and dad, who just happened to be Billy and Ruth Graham, and what prayer warriors they were.
1: Right. So, you know, you hear that story about the praying grandma. You hear the story about, you know, praying mom or praying dad. But, you know, you don't hear it as often about mom and dad mm-hmm. praying together and drawing closer together. I find that the best witness I can do for my kids is let them know that I love Kathy and that I'm spending time with Kathy by growing together spiritually. And I want to be a role model for our kids, but it also helps us as it goes.
2: Well, we're talking about the brand new devotional book from Dr. Jim Burns and his lovely wife, Kathy Burns. The book is called Closer, Devotions to Draw Couples Together. Great resource for you if you're looking for something to kind of kickstart your spiritual growth together as a couple, or maybe in some cases, Jim, as we've talked about, maybe create a foundation. I mean, this could be a starting point for a couple that's really just said, hey, hands up, we can't do this anymore. And Closer could be the device that brings them back into making spiritual intimacy a priority again.
1: That's what my hope and prayer is. It's also a book, interestingly enough, for people who are just about ready to get married. Because if Kathy and I would have started the practice of 30 minutes a week spending time together in scripture, inspiration, and dialogue, and that had become a habit, I think it would have been much easier for us in terms of growing spiritually intimate. We didn't have to wait for so many years.
2: That's a great reminder. So moms and dads, if you have kids who are in their 20s or 30s or are getting ready to take the walk down the aisle, this is a great resource for them as well. Jim, let's talk about community and how important that is for married couples, the having couple friends. I know that for women, this usually isn't too tough because the wives always have lots of friends. And we guys have maybe one or two, and we don't necessarily open up with them except for grunting and, you know, burping and that type of stuff. Guy communication.
1: That's what you and Ben are.
2: Well, that's true. That's why we're such good friends.
1: Exactly.
2: Talk up for a moment about this community. Why it's important to have the strength of accountability you talk about.
1: Well, you know, interesting enough, Roger, you're right. A lot of times women do better with community than men. But, you know, we were not meant to do marriage alone.
2: Yeah.
1: And we weren't meant to do family alone. And we weren't meant to work with troubled teens alone. And we weren't meant to, you know, to deal with the pain of life alone. A lot of us do.
2: Yeah.
1: There's a lot of people out there alone. And so one of the devotionals, we talk about the power of community, and we actually give the illustration, and this is for somebody. Somebody who's driving right now or listening to this program needs to hear this incredible devotional. But it's actually the story of the Israelites battling the Amalekites, and Moses is there, and Moses puts his hand up with a staff, and the Israelites begin winning the battle. Well, then he gets tired and weary. And so many times we are tired and weary, and we don't have a lot of people around us to help us, so we're just exhausted. And then he got weary, and he put the staff down and kind of rested. And as he did, the Amalekites started winning the battle. So something pretty incredible happened. Moses brought people around him to help him lift his hands and prevail. And the Israelites won that battle. Well, the illustration is that we can't do it on our own. And there's somebody out there who's just struggling like crazy. They need others in community. But, you know, we also need our spouse to be together on that. A lot of times, you know, the woman's going one way and the man's going the other way. And really what they need to do is lift each other's hands up. Mm-hmm. You know, it's not about when you think of the word submission, it's actually about mutual submission. Ephesians 5:21 says, submit to one another. Mm. Well, as you submit to one another and as you serve one another, then as a couple, you have community, but you know, you got to be able to be out there with others as well. Kathy and I were in, for 7 years, we were in a couples group, wasn't on marriage, but you know, every week we talked about marriage, interesting enough, we talked about our kids. And many times those other couples' experiences helped us grow through the process or gave us some good ideas. And we leaned on them at times, and they've leaned on us, believe me.
2: Yeah.
1: And really, that's one of the important parts that we talk about in this devotional, that, you know, how do we find those kinds of great relationships, not just a relationship with a couple, but also relationship with other couples who can help you grow.
2: Well, we're talking about the new devotional book from Jim and Kathy Burns called Closer, Devotions to Draw Couples Together. We're talking about the faith conversations that this will help begin and initiate. And Jim, you have a great quote in the book. You talk about why you say romance is love in action.
1: Right.
2: Talk about that.
1: Well, you know what? I can say to Kathy, I love you.
2: Yeah.
1: But if I'm not really putting some energy there, then it doesn't look like that. And one of the things women need is they need to feel loved. And they feel loved when there's romance. And it's just, it's the, we are such dumb guys sometimes.
2: Right.
1: You know, I'll bring flowers home to Kathy, and I've even done this because somebody gave me some flowers free. I come home and give her the flowers, and she's like, oh my goodness, thank you so much. And I go, what a dummy. Why don't I do that more often?
2: Right.
1: It's me taking time and energy to make something special. It's a couple I know that actually, in terms of physical intimacy, you know, they kind of get the kids to bed, they turn on some soft music, they go up into the room is kind of clean, they have some candles and they have scented candles and, you know, all that kind of good stuff. Well, you know what, that's romance.
2: Yeah.
1: We don't live life always at 100% romance, but it really is love in action. So if I'm going to say something to Kathy like I love you, then by golly, I better show it by sometimes being romantic to her. And that comes natural to some people. It doesn't come natural to others. Some of us have to really work at being more romantic.
2: Well, you talk about, and you've written about it in your other books on marriage, talking about the non-negotiable date, right? And how, and as we're talking about this closer conversation and how that should be pretty much non-negotiable too. I mean, every week get together, have that half-hour faith conversation. It seems like the two go hand in glove, the date night and the faith.
1: Well, I think they do. And it's funny because if Kathy was here in the studio with us, and we got to bring her in sometime.
2: Yes. Yeah.
1: You know, she wasn't able to come today, but we got to bring her in. One of the things she says when we speak together on marriage is she says, and she quotes all these different authorities, she says that if you pray together, you'll have a better physically intimate relationship. And she's talking about sexuality, and everybody kind of laughs. But you know what? There are studies that say that if you actually have a spiritually intimate relationship, you will have a more effective physically intimate relationship. So that'll get enough guys praying, you know, with their spouse right there.
2: Absolutely. And amen.
1: We even got a smile from Ben in the sound room.
2: And it wasn't a smirk. That's good.
1: Well, it was kind of a smirk.
2: Well, sort of, something like that.
1: But he was taking notes.
2: Oh, man. Have you found that as you and Kathy have done the closer challenge, as you have worked on this in your spiritual life, it's been easier for you to find couples as opposed to Kathy has a friend and, oh, you'd love her husband or that type of thing? Do you find more couple friends that you can hang out with, if you will?
1: You know, no.
2: Okay.
1: But I think what it's done is I think it's caused us to have some of the same priorities. And it has caused us to have some of the same energy and enthusiasm and whatnot. And I would say we're more together on that. So as we start looking at who we're going to hang out with or what's going on at the church or activities or things like that, we've kind of had some of those conversations because we've spent time together either praying about it or whatever. So is it easier? Not really. Is it that we are more together on it? Yeah, I think it is. And I think that's what it does. It draws you together. You know, the Bible says, draw near to God and he will draw near to you. Well, you know what? Draw near to God and draw near to your spouse. And, you know, you're going to draw near to each other as well. And you'll kind of be on the same blueprint. You'll be on the same path, if you would.
2: And that's an important thing to do, especially when couples are trying to walk together as one, as a singular unit, and realizing that they may be on two different paths. This is a good resource, Jim, I'm sure, for a lot of couples to kind of have that aha moment without beating each other up over the fact that maybe they have been walking in different directions and that's why we're not in sync here. The book is called Closer. It's available for purchase in our online resource center today.
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3: Debbie, are you ready?
4: Dad, why are you so stressed?
5: Just about, Bill.
3: I am not stressed, Tina. Oh, no, where is that book? Heather?
6: I'm right here, Dad.
3: Oh, what time is it?
6: He'll be here in 5 minutes, Bill. Have you found it?
3: Not yet.
6: What book are they looking for?
7: I think they're looking for a Bible. Pastor Robert's coming over to visit.
6: Oh, this ought to be good.
7: Yeah.
1: Well, it doesn't do a whole lot of good to say you want your kids to learn to walk in the ways of the Lord, but then you, as their parents, don't really have any sort of relationship with God to model for them. Parents, you have such a tremendous influence on your children. Chances are your kids will develop their concept of God based on what they see in your relationship with Him. Proverbs 10:9 says, "The man or woman of integrity walks securely. He or she who takes crooked paths will be found out." Well, for a free copy of my tip sheet called Why Your Faith Matters to Your Kids, go to homeward.com.
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2: Welcome back to Homeward with parenting and family expert Dr. Jim Burns. I'm Roger Marsh. We're talking about drawing closer to God and your spouse today here on the broadcast. Principles that you'll find in the brand new devotional from Jim and Kathy Burns called Closer, Devotions to Draw Couples Together. 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There are a number of places that have this book, and it's a great book to get. Jim, we've been talking about drawing couples closer together. And one of the things that we touched on in the earlier part of the conversation, I'd like to drill down a little bit more on, and that's forgiveness. I mean, you talked about the resentment, the low-level anger, some of the things that really start as small cracks and then start driving things apart. Can't underestimate the power of forgiveness in a marriage, but talk about
1: that. Well, I don't think you can have intimacy, Roger, as a couple if you can't give forgiveness and receive forgiveness. And you got to receive forgiveness,
2: too. Yeah, that's an important distinction.
1: But it seems to me that a lot of people are incredibly arrogant. You know, my story was that I was writing the book Creating an Intimate Marriage before Closer here. I was dealing with forgiveness, and I was talking about how important it was to forgive and whatnot, and I realized I wasn't really forgiving Kathy for a couple of things, and they were kind of minor things on the scale of bad stuff.
2: Right.
1: And then I thought to myself, how arrogant of me to not forgive Kathy for something and really block our relationship when I'm asking God to forgive me for stuff that's worse on that scale of bad stuff.
2: Yeah, yeah.
1: And when I looked at it as arrogance, I don't think I'm an arrogant person. I went, boy, I'm a major arrogant person for doing that. And I think we have to continually think about forgiveness. And one of the devotionals that we have in the Closer book is on forgiveness. And it's called The Power of Forgiveness. And it's actually a story about really an incredible act of forgiveness that changed a relationship. But, you know, it's the incredible act or it's even the smaller acts. But we have to have forgiveness in our relationship or we're not going to draw intimate. And I find that when I pray with Kathy, when I'm in a devotional type time with Kathy, even if it's small and even if it's not life-changing, home run hitting, just it's just doing the stuff, I found that it's much easier for me to forgive her and for her to forgive me. And in doing that, we always draw closer together.
2: Wow.
1: When there has been some forgiveness.
2: Was there ever a point in your marriage to Kathy where the forgiveness was not only tough to come by, but it didn't seem like it was ever going to happen?
1: Well, yeah, sure. I think, you know, it's just like, I don't know for you, but if you're sick, when I'm sick, I think I'm going to be sick for the rest of my life. I can't even imagine being healthy again. You know what I mean?
2: Yeah.
1: So I think sometimes when you have something against your spouse, it's kind of like that. You go, this is never going to change. You can't even imagine it changing. And then there's a breakthrough. We actually have on our refrigerator a song. It's a Christian song called Breakthrough. And we pray for breakthroughs for our kids. We pray for breakthroughs for our marriage. We pray for breakthroughs for our ministry, for friends. And I just find that God is the God of breakthroughs.
2: Right.
1: And oftentimes it happens when there is a release of forgiveness. Sometimes forgiveness happens immediately, and other times it's kind of a relinquishing of it, depending on what the issue was. I'm very aware of a woman who we know quite well whose husband committed adultery. Today, they are doing better. He obviously has had to confess and receive forgiveness and all that from God, but also what she did was she said, you know what, I was holding on to this. We weren't going to keep our marriage together if I didn't relinquish it to God. Would she be madder than I'll get out if he did that again? Sure. Would there be some major problems in the marriage? Sure. But she has relinquished it by forgiving him, and you know, they have an incredible marriage because he, in humbleness, you know, is honoring her as a different man than he was before. I say it's the power of God's forgiveness and it's the power of her forgiveness to do that. If she would have held all this stuff, you know, inside and been bitter and angry and whatnot, you know, they wouldn't have a marriage today.
2: I wonder how many marriages are in that situation that you just described, Jim, and they can't get to the forgiveness part because of that fear that it might happen again. Like you mentioned, you just mentioned, boy, if he ever made that same mistake again, wow, that would really be painful.
1: Well, that's one of the things that does block marriage. We're now not talking necessarily about devotional side. It's just a major marriage issue.
2: Yeah.
1: And I can't say, all you have to do is just, you know, forgive, forget.
2: Yeah.
1: There are issues you got to work through, and it's not easy. I'm not saying this is easy.
2: Forgiveness takes work.
1: But, and again, especially when we mention the adultery word, but for any odd, I mean, we just bump into each other. There are issues, and frankly, we're going to have to be people who on a constant basis are forgiving one another, or we're not going to really have an intimate marriage.
2: Amen. There's someone listening to us right now, Jim, and we're just, we've only got a couple minutes left in the broadcast, but there's someone listening to us right now who is having a hard time. There's a block in the relationship for whatever reason. You write about false guilt and how many times that people have a hard time with the forgiveness issue or the intimacy issue because the real issue for them is there's something that they can't forgive themselves for. And maybe it's a wife who is just having a hard time communicating with her husband because of something that happened in her past. Or maybe it's a husband who's kind of stiff-arming his wife because of something he's done that or he thinks he's done, and he can't get past it. Give a word of encouragement and hope to the person who's dealing with false guilt right now.
1: Well, it's hard to distinguish between false guilt and real guilt, but there are a lot of people who live such guilty lives when they're filled with regret and they're filled with remorse when, in fact, what they need to hear right now is that God loves you not for what you do but for who you are. And that, you know, there is nothing that you have done and nothing that you could do that would make him turn his face from you in terms of wanting the best for you. I mean, after all, Christ died for you on a cross. And so it's a very spiritual conversation that you might have to have with God first before you would even have it with your spouse. But to simply move from an area of false guilt to an area of real grace. And, you know, the grace of God is magnificent. It's a severe mercy. And the scripture actually uses those two words together, severe mercy.
2: Wow.
1: And it really literally means unmerited favor. And that's how God feels about us. So, you know, sometimes we have to clean up our own stuff, repair our own past before we can move on toward intimacy in a marriage.
2: Right.
1: And yet I find that you can do that together with your spouse. It's a process. It's not a one-time deal.
2: Right.
1: So I find that if you and your spouse start praying together and start spending more time together using something like the Closer Devotional, again, there are tons of other things that they can use, but do that. And then as you look up a year from now, you say, we've grown And I'm not living with as much false guilt as I was, and I actually am more under the mercy of God, the severe mercy of God.
0: Boy, that severe mercy is important to understand. Also, that false guilt that just paralyzes so many different couples, Jim. I know you and Kathy have seen this happen in our Homework Marriage Retreats, our Refreshing Your Marriage conferences. This is something that is a recurring theme, and I know that the book Closer has helped thousands of couples and will continue to help thousands of couples work through those issues, like false guilt. You can order a copy of Closer directly from our Homeward Online Resource Center. And now for Dr. Jim Burns, our engineer Ben Camp, and the rest of the staff, I'm Roger Marsh. Thanks so much for listening. Join us again next time right here for another edition of Homeward, where parents get real answers. 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
9: 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In a few minutes' time, we're joining Drew, Hillary and Olivia from Commission Radio for Treasure Box. 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
5: Hello and welcome to Team Jesus here on TWR UK with me, Amy Follett, where we'll be taking a look at the lives of those who are a part of Team Jesus. These short stories are written by Helen Griffiths. From the work of William Wilberforce to abolish the slave trade, to being called to mend a wall as Mechelam did. As part of Team Jesus, we all have something that God has called us to do for him. This series will take us on a journey where we'll hear about how God has worked through the lives of his people and how he can work through yours too. 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
9: Martyrs for Jesus, Watchman Nee. There are people all over the world who belong to Team Jesus. That shouldn't surprise us, because in the last book of the Bible, Revelation, the Apostle John was allowed by Jesus to see into heaven and then to write down what he had seen. One of the many things he saw was this: a great multitude that no one could count, from every nation, tribe, people and language. They were all dressed in the white robes of the martyrs. Do you know what a martyr is? It's someone who is put to death for telling the truth about Jesus. Before he was put to death, Jesus warned his followers that they would be hated in the same way that he was hated. And so, all through the ages, people have suffered and died because they tell people that Jesus is the Son of God. The first martyr for Jesus was a man called Stephen, who was stoned to death. John's brother James was next, followed later by Peter. Many believers were thrown into prison. You can read about them in the New Testament in a book called Acts, and a very exciting book it is. Paul, the Team Jesus star, had once hated Christians so much that he hunted them down, until one day Jesus changed his heart. He writes in his letters how much he suffered for his beloved captain: beatings, shipwrecks, hunger and cold, many times in prison, and finally put to death. All through the centuries, in every part of the world, Team Jesus has been attacked by the enemy, who doesn't want anyone to escape from his wicked kingdom. Even now, many believers suffer because they won't give up Jesus. Today, we're going to hear about someone from China, a man known as Watchman Nee. He was born into a Christian family at a time when there were very few true believers in China. His parents already had two little girls, but their relatives despised them because they had no son. Boys were far more important than girls. So when his mother was expecting her third child, she prayed earnestly for a son and promised to dedicate him to God. God answered her prayer, and on the 4th of November, 100 years ago, Ni Shu Tzu was born. However, it wasn't until he was 18 that he joined Team Jesus. He had been brought up to believe in God, but he had only believed in his head, not in his heart. God is very patient. He wants people to truly love his only son, so he gives us time to look for him and ask Jesus to come into our hearts. When Ni Chu Tzu gave his life to Jesus, he knew it was all or nothing. "Lord," he said, "I leave my world behind and have come into yours. I stand where you have placed me." And from that day on, he gave himself completely to Jesus. He changed his name to Watchman Nee and settled in Shanghai City. Thousands of people were won over to Jesus by his preaching. They became known as the Little Flock, and he was their shepherd. Soon, the one flock became many all over China. God was mightily at work through his faithful watchman. Those who came to hear him kept a record of his talks and sermons and made them into books, which you can still buy today. However, in 1949, a different government came to power. All the people were told that they must put their trust in the government and not God. Now it was against the law to tell people about Jesus. Normally, it is right for Christians to obey the law, but not when it goes against the one true God. So Watchman Nee went on preaching. Up to 4,000 people would listen to him every Sunday. 2 years later, he was arrested along with many of the little flock. Churches everywhere were closed down by force. Just as happened with Jesus, many lies were told about Watchman Nee. He was accused of being a thief and a spy. He was beaten and tortured and spent the rest of his life, more than 20 years, in a prison work camp where he died alone in his cell. His last words were found on a scrap of paper 32 years later. He wrote, "Jesus Christ is the Son of God. He died to save sinners and came back to life after 3 days. This is the greatest truth in the universe, the one thing worth dying for." It is still difficult to be a Christian in China today. Some go to prison, and while there, they tell others about Jesus, and so the team goes on growing. Perhaps one day you can tell someone about Jesus and his team too.
5: That's all we've got time for on Team Jesus. Thank you for listening. 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

0: everybody. It's great to be back together again. Hi, Drew.
1: Hi, Hilary.
0: Hi, Olivia.
2: Hello.
0: And hi, boys and girls. I hope you said hi, Hilary, back to me. I wonder if I maybe heard a few of you. Well, we've got our memory verse, our story, and our big idea to take away all ready for you. So let's go. Over to you, Drew.
1: Thanks, Hilary. Right, let's go. In this programme, we're thinking about happy and sad. We all prefer being happy to being sad. But hey, did you know that there are times when it's better to feel sad than to feel happy? Yes, there really are. Think of it like this. Have you ever done something that you shouldn't have done? Well, I guess we've all done something like that. And more often than we'd like to remember. Now, it's good to feel sad when we've done something wrong or hurt somebody. Being sad about what we've done is the first step to putting things right again. But let's sing a song about being happy, and something that's at the centre of being truly happy. Last time, I wanted to sing the song again. Well, we can do that just now. So why don't you sing along with Mark and the others? Mark?

0: Well, who remembers last week's memory verse? Jesus' wonderful words. Let's say them together. Jesus said, "Friend, your sins are forgiven." Luke chapter 5, verse 20. This week's memory verse is a bit like the one we had a couple of episodes ago, but sometimes we have to be told the same thing a few times before it really sticks. Anyway, today's verse is, "I am troubled by my sin." Psalm 38, verse 18. That was pretty short, only 10 words. Let's say it together. "I am troubled by my sin." Psalm 38, verse 18. Do you think we could say the first bit twice? Let's try. Ready? "I am troubled by my sin. I am troubled by my sin." Could we say it twice, only faster? Here we go. "I am troubled by my sin. I am troubled by my sin." Well done. One more time. This time with the last bit as well. Remember it? Psalm 38, verse 18. Ready? "I am troubled by my sin." Psalm 38, verse 18. Remember that you can download a copy of this verse from commissionradio.org, printed and coloured in to keep. Drew's going to explain this verse later, but first, our story, Treasures of the Snow. Over to you, Hilary.
1: Thank you, Olivia. Now for Chapter 11 of Treasures of the Snow, the handwork competition. Danny woke early the next morning and remembered the important thing which was going to happen that day. Sitting up in bed, he shouted for Annette. "Netta," he shouted, "get up! Today's the day you're going to get your prize." "Be quiet, Danny," she called back rather crossly. "I don't suppose I'll get that prize at all. And anyway, it's far too early to get up." Later on, when they set off to the school, Papa pulled Danny in the cart and Annette walked beside him, feeling dull, sad and cross. What could be making her so miserable on such a lovely morning? "Have you got a tummy ache, Netta?" asked Danny. "Of course I haven't, Danny," answered Annette sharply. "Why should I have a tummy ache?" And on she walked, just staring at the ground. The schoolroom was already filling when they arrived, and parents and children were looking at all the handwork set out on long tables. Lucien was there too, wandering around by himself as usual. He stared gloomily at Pierre's carved bear and thought it was not nearly as good as his galloping horse. When the judge of the competition arrived, he walked slowly round, examining all the entries. Deciding to make up his mind about the girls first, he examined the knitting, the embroidery, the lace and the crochet work, but finally held up Annette's sweater. "Yes," he said, "I do think this one is the very best." "You've got the prize, Netta," called out Danny, and everyone burst out laughing and started to clap. Pierre won the boys' prize, and after speeches and tea, everyone set off for home, except for Lucien, who had to go to the village to collect the bread. He climbed slowly back up the hill, feeling very unhappy. Why was it that one day it seemed easy to be brave and cheerful, and the next day it seemed impossible to be anything but angry and jealous? Yesterday he had thought he wouldn't mind seeing Pierre win the prize, but today he hated him. The old man had talked about trying to become what God meant you to be, and certainly he had become different. But how? Lucien felt he didn't know much about God, and anyhow, God was probably angry with him for being wicked to Danny. Could God really love him? Surely God wouldn't forgive him for doing something so bad. It was when Lucien reached the corner, where a path led up to Annette's chalet, that he heard the sound of a child singing and turned to look. Danny and Claus were sitting on a pile of hay with the crutches on the ground beside them. As Lucien drew nearer, his cheeks suddenly flushed with pleasure, for Danny was playing with all the little animals he had carved with such care. So she did give them to him, thought Lucien to himself with a thrill of happiness. And he does like them. Aloud, he said, "What are you playing at, Danny?" Danny jumped and looked up and saw the boy who had tried to kill his kitten. Holding claws tightly, he said, "Go away, you horrid boy!" But as he said it, he could see how unhappy Lucien was. And unhappiness was something that his friendly little heart couldn't bear. So after a moment's pause, he added, "I'm playing with my fairy animals, but Netta said I mustn't talk to you." "But I wouldn't hurt you," answered Lucien very gently. "And I'm sorry about your leg. That's why I made those animals for you."
2: "Oh, you didn't make them," answered Danny cheerfully. "I found them behind the woodpile. The fairies put them there."
1: Lucien turned away. So she didn't tell him, he thought bitterly. Still, it was nice to know that Danny loved them and played with them. One day he might get the chance to explain, and then perhaps he and Danny would be friends. So he climbed the path, feeling a bit more cheerful, while Danny hopped into the kitchen to see what soup Grandmother was making today.
2: "Netta," began Danny, "Lucien said that he made my fairy Noah animals, but he didn't, did he? The fairies put them behind the woodpile, didn't they?"
1: "I've told you not to talk to Lucien, Danny," said Annette crossly. "He'll only hurt you again. He's a horrid boy."
2: "I only talked to him a teeny-weeny bit. But he didn't make them, did he, Netta?"
1: Annette hesitated. She was a truthful child and she didn't want to tell a lie. But if Danny knew the truth, he would be so grateful that he would forgive Lucien at once, go and thank him, and then they'd become friends.
2: "You know you find them in the woodpile," she replied, looking away.
1: "So how could he have made them? Don't be silly, Danny."
2: "Well, he said he did," answered Danny, "but I knew he didn't. It must have been the fairies, mustn't it, Netta?"
1: "Oh, I don't know, Danny," replied poor Annette wearily. "How you do chatter on. Eat up your soup quickly or it'll get cold." Now Grandmother, whose dim old eyes saw more than most people's, looked very hard at Annette. She too had heard and wondered at the story of the animals in the woodpile. And Annette, knowing that her grandmother was looking hard at her, went very red and, going over to the stove, pretended to help herself to more soup. This day that she'd looked forward to for so long was all spoiled. The prize she had wanted so badly hadn't made her a bit happy. In fact, she was really miserable. She could think of nothing but that smashed little horse lying trampled on the ground, and of the light that had died in Danny's face when she had spoken so crossly to him.
0: "Oh, I wish I could talk to someone. I wish Mummy was still alive. Oh, I wish, I wish, I wish I hadn't done it."
3: Boys and girls, do you remember our memory verse? Let's say it again. "I am troubled by my sin." Psalm 38, verse 18. We could say that another way. Something like this. "The naughty things I do, they make me feel upset." In our story, Annette felt upset because she wasn't treating Danny very well. She was being nasty, and she felt bad about it. Here's a strange thing to say. Sometimes it's good to feel sad. Oh, I don't mean that it's always good to feel sad. I mean, we certainly wouldn't want to feel sad all the time. When someone does something to hurt us, or when someone we love goes away and we won't see them again, or when we've tried to do something good and it hasn't worked out, or even when our football team loses, we feel sad. Of course we do. I'm not talking about those things. I'm talking about something that doesn't always make us feel sad. We don't always feel sad when we've done something naughty or hurtful. But it's good to feel sad about those. It means that God is saying to us, "You're right. I feel sad about what you've done as well." When you feel sad about something wrong that you've done, here's a little prayer that you can pray. Dear God, I'm really sad about what I've done. I don't want to do anything like that again. Please help me. Thank you for loving me even when I've done something wrong, and thank you for always sticking with me. Amen. You know, I'm already looking forward to our next treasure box when we'll hear some much, much happier things. In the meantime, it's really good to know that God loves us. That's fantastic.
4: Yay!
3: Bye, everybody. See you next time.
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6: 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I'm Dave Piper, and we are just a few minutes away from Paws and Tails as we enter once again into Wildwood. But first, this is Commission.

0: Commission presents Elijah by Noel Spears. Episode 4, The Big Challenge.
1: What do you have against me, man of God?
2: He is still unwell.
1: Unwell? No. Tira is dead. My son is dead.
2: I am so
1: sorry. Man of God, have you come to remind me of my sin and kill my son?
2: Allow me to see your son.
1: What good will that do now? He is dead.
2: Please, my dear woman.
1: Very well. As I said to you, he is dead.
2: Give me your son.
1: If you wish. But is it not a bit late now?
2: Perhaps. Let's just see now.
1: And where are you taking him?
2: Up to the room where I am staying.
1: Yes, sir. If you wish, sir.
2: I am about to pray. This is my usual way of resolving difficulties. O Lord, my God, why have you killed the son of this widow? She has been kind to your servant. O Lord, my God, please let this child's spirit return to him.

0: Your son is alive.
1: Alive? Is he? Oh, Tira! Come lie down here.
0: Just rest for a short while. Ma'am, perhaps we should each have something to drink.
1: Yes. Yes, of course. Oh, I should have had something prepared.
0: Never worry.
1: Oh, sir, now I know that for sure you are a man of God. What some would call a prophet. And what you say and do is from the Lord God.

0: The nation of Israel was in a sad state, for its God, the Lord God Jehovah, was being neglected in favour of the false god Baal. This pagan god, which was the deity followed by many of the surrounding nations, had been introduced to Israel by its king Ahab, who had married the daughter of Ethbaal, the king of the Sidonians. Realising that Ahab had been responsible for the nation's worship of Baal, Elijah made as bold as to walk into the king's presence with a brief message, a challenge for the king of Israel.
1: As surely as the Lord God of Israel lives, the God whom I worship and serve, there won't be any dew or rain for several years except at the Lord God's word.
0: And as Elijah had forecast, the nation of Israel did suffer severe drought. And it could only have been with the protection of the Lord God that Elijah was able not only to walk freely out of the king's palace, but also to remain free in Israel. After some time, Elijah was told by the Lord God to return to King Ahab. However, before Elijah was able to pay this visit to the king, he met Obadiah, the king's royal chamberlain.
2: Can I suppose that before me is my Lord Elijah? I am Obadiah, the royal chamberlain serving the king Ahab.
1: Yes, that is true, I am Elijah. You have been mentioned to me in the past.
2: But how can this be here in the market of Zarephath, the very person whom every man from the king's army is searching for, out freely walking in public?
1: Well, they mustn't have been searching very thoroughly for me. As you can see, I have made no effort to hide. But how are you, Obadiah? I have heard much about you.
2: Well, just as you see, I am in good health.
1: And do be assured, your eyes are not deceiving you, and our meeting like this is not by some mere accident. For I do have an important commission to give to you now.
2: Something that I trust I will be honoured to carry?
1: Honoured to carry, perhaps not. Go and tell your master, the king, that Elijah is here.
2: What? Are you sure?
1: Yes, and I also want you to tell the king that I want to meet with him. I want to meet with King Ahab as soon as possible.
2: But you know that the king has had everyone searching for you all across this land.
1: But as I said, I've made no effort to hide.
2: Yes, I know that, Elijah, sir, but just think what the reaction will be. If I walk into the palace now and announce that Elijah is here wanting to meet with the king, he will probably have me put to death.
1: Why?
2: Now you tell me to go to my master, the king, and say Elijah is here and wants to meet with you, your majesty.
1: But that is true. That is exactly what I want you to do.
2: But I don't know where the Lord God may take you once I leave. And if the king doesn't find you after I have given him your message, it is quite likely that he will kill me.
1: Obadiah, you know me and you have to trust my every word. Yes?
2: Well, yes, I suppose so.
1: So, why not trust me now? Obadiah, I know that you still believe in the Lord God, don't you? Even though you still work in the palace?
2: Yes, yes indeed, sir.
1: And your grand position as royal chamberlain hasn't changed you, has it?
2: No, of course not, Elijah. How dare you question my loyalty to the Lord God Jehovah? Listen to what I am saying. Things have changed here in the palace, but I have done my best to remain loyal to the
1: Lord. I am sorry for questioning your loyalty, Obadiah. And I also know you have kept safe about 100 of the Lord God's prophets.
2: But you shouldn't have known that.
1: Fear not, Obadiah. Only a few know of that. Trust the Lord God to keep that from the ears of the king. Now, will you go to tell your master, the king, that...
2: That Elijah is back?
1: And would like to meet with him today.
2: And you assure me that if I do this, you will stay here until...

0: Till someone returns?
1: Trust me, I will stay. In fact, I will sit here on this empty market stall until you come back.
0: Very well. I will go then.
1: As the Lord Almighty lives, whom I serve, I will surely present myself to Ahab today. You have my word, Obadiah.
0: And on your word, I will now return to the palace.
2: And there and then, Obadiah set off towards the palace to see if he could arrange for Elijah to meet with King Ahab.
3: And can you be sure, Obadiah, my man?
0: His very words were, "Go and tell your majesty that Elijah is here."
3: Yes, and anything else?
0: And also, sir, tell the king that I want to meet with him as soon as possible.
3: And exactly where did you meet with the rogue?
0: In the marketplace, sir. As I left him, he made himself comfortable on a disused market stall.
3: But the old rogue will disappear off somewhere, I'll be sure.
0: No. Elijah assured me that he would remain there until I returned. I am sure of that.
3: For your sake, I trust that he remains.
0: I believe he will, sir.
3: Then go. I'll wait for you both in the vegetable garden. There is a secluded gate there that opens directly into the marketplace.
0: Yes, I will go by that gate.
3: I'll be waiting. And take two guards with you.
0: Can I assume that your majesty does not trust me to return?
3: I trust very few people now, Obadiah.
2: Elijah did not have to wait too long in the market for a response from King Ahab. Quickly, Obadiah was at his side, ushering him through the gateway into the palace vegetable garden.
0: His Majesty assured me that he would be waiting here for you.
4: Is that not the old fox over there by the apple tree?
0: Shh. Yes, indeed it is. Ah, Your Majesty, you have met the Lord Elijah?
3: So, it is indeed you, you troubler of Israel. The man who has brought all this disaster upon our nation Israel.
4: Sir, I cannot claim this title. Rather, responsibility lies with you and your father's family. You have abandoned the Lord's commands and have followed Baal, that heathen god. You and your household are only to be despised.
0: Elijah, you cannot speak to the king of Israel in this fashion.
4: Why, is not what I say true? Can our king not speak for himself?
3: Obadiah, should this person speak to the king of Israel like this?
4: But what I say is from the Lord God. You must see that. Agreed, Obadiah?
0: Elijah, do not try to draw me into your debate.
4: Sorry. Your Majesty, you are the person responsible for this disaster, this drought. Now summon the people from all over our nation, Israel, to meet me on Mount Carmel.
3: For what purpose do you want this grand carnival, this circus?
4: There will be no carnival, no circus. Rather, sir, as I have requested, summon the people from all over Israel to Mount Carmel.
3: All?
4: Yes, and with them be sure to bring all the prophets of Baal. Aren't there 450, I think?
3: You demand a great deal, Elijah. Indeed. As I've said, you are a troublemaker.
4: No, sir. Not I. I have not caused this famine.
3: No?
4: No. And also bring the 400 prophets of Asherah.
3: Again, I ask, my man, why this grand circus?
4: You, sir, you have abandoned the Lord God's commands and led our nation to follow this heathen deity, Baal.
3: Very well. You ask that we meet on Mount Carmel. Well, yes, we will meet there. Now be gone from my palace. Obadiah, take this troublemaker out of the garden.
2: And with those last words ringing in his ears, Elijah was ushered from the palace gardens by Obadiah.
1: Well, Obadiah, what say you?
0: What you promised has come to pass.
1: I did wait for you here in the market.
0: Yes, you did.
1: And I did speak with Ahab as the Lord God directed me.
0: Again, yes, you certainly did that.
1: That certainly seemed to frighten you. I'm sorry.
0: I was relieved whenever His Majesty ordered us both to leave. I was glad to leave the palace. But why meet on Mount Carmel?
1: Our nation is wavering between two opinions.
0: You mean two gods?
1: Yes. The people must decide. It's quite simple. If the Lord God is God, follow him. And?
0: And if Baal is God, follow him.
1: Indeed. The people must decide, and their king Ahab has given them the opportunity and place to meet Mount Carmel.
2: At last, Elijah had arranged that the people of Israel choose which God to follow, and all with the approval of King Ahab. Straight away, Ahab sent word throughout Israel that all, including the prophets of Baal and Asherah, should meet on Mount Carmel. At last, Elijah was given a good audience, before whom a decision would be made.
4: Our nation has long awaited this moment. You must decide. You cannot waver between two options. If the Lord is God, follow him. But if Baal is God, follow him. You must decide which God to follow. I am the only prophet of the Lord who is left. Baal has 450 prophets. Let it be seen once and for all who is truly God.

In Elijah by Noel Spears, the part of Elijah was played by Peter Richardson. Other parts were by the Commission Radio Drama Team. The programme was produced by Jennifer Hobson and recorded at Commission Studios in Belfast, Northern Ireland. Episode 5 is entitled Victory.

desert. Look! Life changes like the seasons, like summer, fall, and winter. So when you're going into shock, Jesus is your solid rock.

0: To order a copy of today's program, The Plans I Have, just log on to pawsandtails.org. The Plans I Have was written by Amy Robertson and directed by David Carl. Our script supervisor was Phil Lawler. The song, Change, was written by Sandy Howell and Joanna Carlson. Music was by John Campbell, and our sound designer was Eric Basil. Paws and Tails is an Insight for Living production.
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2: One particular four-year-old prayed, "And forgive us our trash baskets as we forgive those who put trash in our baskets." Without knowing what to pray for, we too tend to pray for the wrong things. 1 John 5:14 says, "And this is the confidence that we have in Him, that if we ask anything according to His will, He heareth us." But what should we ask God for? Well, every day we need to ask God for His mercy. One pompous church member said, "Faults in others I can see, but praise the Lord, there's none in me." Don't believe that for one moment. Compared with the spotless, sinless character of Christ, there is a multitude of character deficiencies that you and I possess. It's not that we are essentially good and that there's just a few bad things in our lives keeping us out of heaven. It's that, as the Bible teaches, in us dwelleth no good thing. There is an infinite gap, not just between God's goodness and our badness, but between God's goodness and our goodness. Isaiah 64:6 says, "All of our righteousnesses are as filthy rags." In Isaiah chapter 6, the prophet has a vision of God and all of His majesty and holiness, and his immediate reaction is to say, "Woe is me." The interesting thing that one author points out is that this man had been a preacher for years before he ever had this vision. In fact, we have 5 chapters of his sermons where he's busy pointing his finger and pronouncing woes on different groups of people. Finally, he gets to the point in his own life where he says, "Woe is me." Because the closer we get to God, the less we see of others' faults, especially those in our own home and family, and the more we see our own faults and our own desperate need of God's mercy every single day. Don't focus on the sins and offenses of other people. That will only make you bitter. But do you see your own need? The Holy Spirit will bring to mind the hurtful words, actions, and attitudes of yesterday. We now need to acknowledge them, take responsibility for them, and seek God's mercy. 1 John 1:9 says, "If we confess our sins, He is faithful and just to forgive us our sins and to cleanse us from all unrighteousness." My name is Morris Hull, and you have been listening to Character Focus from Home Life Ministries. For more information, visit us online at www.hlm.org. You can also follow us on Facebook at facebook.com/Home Life Ministries.
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4: Welcome to Faith in a Digital World here on TWR UK. On this series, we explore how technology is reshaping the way we live, work, worship, and imagine the future. I'm really glad that you're here, because today we're diving into a topic that sits right at the intersection of innovation, mission, and global community: the role of artificial intelligence in Bible translation. For many of us, the Bible is something we can access instantly in our own language, on our phones, in multiple versions, with commentaries and study tools just a tap away. But that's not the reality for everyone. Even today, thousands of communities around the world speak vibrant, living languages that have never had scripture in a form they can fully understand. And that is where organizations like SIL and Wycliffe Bible Translators have been faithfully investing their lives for decades. SIL brings deep linguistic expertise, working alongside communities to document languages, develop writing systems, and support translation teams. Wycliffe, meanwhile, mobilizes people, prayer, and resources to help make those translations possible, partnering with local churches and translators so that every community can encounter scripture in the language that speaks to their heart. Together, they form part of a global movement that has quietly transformed the spiritual landscape of countless communities. But now, we're in a moment of huge technological change. AI is transforming everything from how we write emails to how we discover music, and it's beginning to touch the world of translation too. So what does that mean for Bible translation? Can AI genuinely help accelerate the work? How do we use these tools responsibly, ethically, and in ways that honour the cultures and communities they're meant to serve? And perhaps most importantly, how do we ensure that technology supports human translators rather than replacing the wisdom, nuance, and lived experience that they bring? To explore many of these areas, I'm joined by David Baines from SIL, someone who's right at the forefront of thinking about how AI can be used wisely and creatively in translation work. David collaborates closely with Wycliffe Bible Translators, so he has a unique vantage point on how these organisations are navigating this new landscape together. On the programme today, we'll talk about the tools that are already making a difference, the challenges and guardrails that matter, and the hopeful possibilities emerging for minority languages around the world. It's a fascinating conversation, and I hope that you'll come away with a deeper appreciation, not just for the technology, but for the people, the communities, and some of the stories behind it. David, thank you so much for being with us on the programme today. It really is a pleasure to have you with us. Can you begin by telling us how you got into this field of work in the first place?
5: Yeah, I heard about Wycliffe while I was at the Christian Union University way back in 1989, 1990, somewhere around there. And I was just thinking about how they're involved with two things that are eternal, people and the Word of God. And that just struck me as something that it's a really worthwhile thing to spend a career working on, something that really helps people flourish and is related to the Word of God, something that's also eternal. It took me quite a while before I actually joined Wycliffe. I joined in 1999 and really had a desire. Actually, I was really interested in being a pilot, and I learned that Wycliffe have a flying arm as well, so they were already then very technically minded. But I ended up doing IT with Wycliffe and IT support. I spent a year supporting the Asia area office in Manila, and came back to Edinburgh, got married, and we really had my wife had a really clear vision to go and work in Chad. And to do that, I needed to learn French, which I did for about 16 months in Brussels. And then we went to work in Chad, where I was doing IT support there. We left Chad in 2006 after an attempted coup. And at that point, I joined the language software development team, part of SIL International, as it was at the time. It's SIL Global now. It's a partner organization that works very closely with Wycliffe. And I've been there with that department since.
4: So as we've touched on there, SIL has been involved in Bible translation for decades. How would you describe the mission today, especially in a digital world?
5: I think the vision and mission has not changed a great deal. It's to see people flourishing using their languages. And we want to see that in terms of the whole of life. How does using their language help them flourish, you know, emotionally, spiritually, financially, physically, in all these different ways? And language is such a key, almost it's a technology in a sense of its own. It's one of the things that distinguishes us from animals. But technologies that are around language also have a real huge impact on life. Just something as simple as writing. It's kind of hard to imagine that oral communities today don't have that technology. Some of them don't want it, and some do, and we can help them with that. We can help both of those groups. So I think the mission has not changed a great deal, but of course the methods have changed a great deal. And SAL's been involved in promoting and using technology for a very long time. In doing a little research for this, I discovered that the Chug New Testament was one of the first to be typeset by computer, and that was way back in the 1960s. It's a language spoken in Guatemala. And Gary and Linda Simons were using one of the first portable computers ever built was built specifically for language survey, and they used it in Papua New Guinea and the Solomon Islands in the 1970s. When I started with this small group in 2019, we started researching how we could use AI for Bible translation, and that's just one more step in a very long tradition of being at the forefront of technology.
4: Well, David, I'm delighted that you're here. And the reason I wanted to put a program in on this topic is because many of the guests that we've spoken to throughout this series who have been negative about the impact of technology on our faith, nearly all of them, when I've pushed them to say something positive about digital technology, nearly all of them have said AI and what it's doing in the field of Bible translation. So that's why I'm really excited to talk to you today. When people hear those terms, AI and Bible translation, I reckon they often imagine machines replacing translators. How do you frame the relationship between AI and human translators?
5: Yeah, we've got a really key person, Damien Daspit, who's been looking at this for many, many years, more than a decade. He's been interested in this. And really, the technology wasn't sufficiently good to be used for translation itself. It's only with the advent of transformer models and in 2018 or so they came out that AI translation has become good enough, to be particularly useful. But we take a model that's already been trained by Meta, actually, in 204 different languages it knows already. We fine-tune that by saying, here's a source text, maybe the NIV or some other Bible, and here's the translation of the New Testament that the translators have done themselves. And we tell it to go and learn how to do that process. How do you convert from one to the other? You can think of it as being a different way of programming a computer by giving it lots of examples of what you want to do. So there's about 8,000 verses in the New Testament, and we're saying, go and look at every single one of these and what it should look like in the output and learn how to do that. So in a sense, we're training the AI to do what the translators have done in the past. So the model is a model of what the translator has done. And I really like that way of putting it. It's a way of saying this model that we're producing is really dependent on the work of the human. It's not independent of it. It's very dependent upon it. So I think that helps. I think a thing that's really important to consider also is that this is a translation-specific model. It's designed to translate. It's not a large language model. It's not a ChatGPT type of model. It makes errors. It makes mistakes. Makes lots of really silly mistakes, to be fair. We could talk about that if it's of interest. But it doesn't make the same kinds of errors that we see in large language models where it will invent something just to sound plausible.
4: I'd love to ask about the mistakes, mainly because I have a random sense of humor. What are the best mistakes? What do you think is the best mistake that you've come across?
5: Well, when the model's not sure of a name, it knows that it needs a name, for example, but it just doesn't know which name. And maybe you're doing an Old Testament book now and it's never seen the name in the training data, so it hasn't got a chance of getting it right. But then you end up it putting in the statistically most likely name. So Peter or Paul or Jesus will end up in the New Testament and possibly pregnant and things like that. Of course, those kinds of errors are really easy for the translators to spot and quite humorous. But we had a case where in one of the Nahuatl languages spoken in Mexico, they are doing a, they refer to Spanish Bible a great deal. And they had made a decision. We are going to translate all of the names from this Bible exactly the same. They are spelt exactly the same as they are in the Spanish Bible, because that's what the people in this region are used to. So we're not going to change any of the names. So we trained our model with that. Every single time it saw a name in the Spanish, it saw the same name spelt the same way in the Nahuatl, and it still put wrong names in. It still it still couldn't learn. And I thought, I don't understand that. So that leaves me with some hope that there's room for improvement. That should be quite easy in that particular aspect of the work.
4: And that you still need translators to proofread the final text as well.
5: Oh, absolutely.
4: Let's say you start translating in a brand new language. And how long would it take AI to do this compared with how long it would take a translation team to create a translation from scratch?
5: Doing a New Testament translation from scratch with a team of translators could take, I think the quickest I've heard of it happening is about 8 years. The longest, it's like, 40 years, but we were doing lots of other stuff and it's not finished yet because we've been doing all this other thing. So life can get in the way and things like that. The machine translation section, let's say we've trained the model, fine-tuned the model with the New Testament, and we've asked it for a draft of Genesis, well, it will fine-tune in about an hour and a half and produce a draft of Genesis in about 20 minutes. So that all sounds amazing, but it doesn't change the overall pace of translation a great deal, because none of the checks and balances that are needed have changed. So somebody still needs to edit that to get it to first draft stage. Then it needs to be team checked and community checked and consultant checked and all of the consistency checks that we would usually have. We are seeing that it's speeding up translation, and several groups have done some research on that. But there's quite a wide variety of how much that acceleration is, depending on the complexities of the language, the quality of the text we're using to train, the quantity of the text we have for training, and those kinds of things.
4: Can I also ask how local communities respond when they find out that AI has entered the translation process? Does it build trust, or does it raise concerns, or maybe a bit of both?
5: A lot of the translators that we're working with, the majority that I've worked with, are mother tongue translators now. So it's their language, and they are receiving the draft that the computer has produced. The most common expression that I've heard in workshops from them is, wow, the computer knows our language. They can't get over that really often. Now, they'll laugh at it and they'll say it's terrible. They'll say it doesn't know our language very well. It makes lots of silly mistakes and all the rest, but they can recognize it as their language. I always find that really, really exciting. And we've tried lots of things over the years that used rule-based systems. They were around in this, I think, the 60s and 70s, statistical systems coming later on, and these neural networks, which have been around the last, I don't know, decade at least, maybe a bit longer. But it's only in the advent of these neural systems that we're getting anything like natural language coming out, and not something that's really stilted. And that's what people are responding to when they see their language written, despite all of the errors in it.
4: As you'll know, David, because you've worked in this field for a long time. Many of the languages that the Bible needs to be translated into are actual oral traditions, and there aren't versions of the language written down. Can AI do anything to help those communities?
5: That's a great question, and it's not one that I'm very familiar with. We're doing some research into that in my team. I'm not directly involved, so I've got very little understanding of it. But fundamentally, there isn't a reason why similar techniques to what we're using for text can't be used for audio. So I certainly expect that it should be possible to give AI his audio, somebody speaking the Bible in one language, his audio, somebody speaking the Bible in another language, learn how to model that transformation and then go and translate it. So there are experiments going on in that area. I don't know that any of those are at the stage where they're in production and actually useful to Bible translators, but I think there's a lot of research going on to that area. One of the areas which is working now for oral communities, you can imagine, we do things like in text, like find

0: whole sentence and make it sound very natural. That kind of thing is in production and is useful already.
1: David, what's your big hope for the future here? Because one of Wycliffe's major goals is that they want a version of the Bible to be available to everybody in their heart language. How do you hope that AI will speed that up? How do you see that journey progressing over the next few years?
0: Oh, 100%. Yeah, that's definitely what I would hope for, is to see the Bible translated into every language. I suspect that many languages might become extinct before that happens. That's happening quite a lot. There's not something we can control. But what we do see is when people take an interest in their language and they start developing it, either by creating a writing system to write it down, or they start doing recordings and start using it. Essentially, as long as the children are being taught, then a language can survive. But the language needs to be valued in order for that to happen. So there are two, like, both of those things are things that excite me. You know, somebody grasping the value of their language and what it means for them to be a speaker of that language. Maybe it's, let's say that's a rare language that's dying out. Well, that makes them, let's say, more unique. We're all unique, but it means they have a skill that's actually really rare in the world. So I see both of those as something that's exciting, the preservation of languages, as well as getting the Bible translated into as many as possible, hopefully all of them. And AI is undoubtedly going to speed that up more and more. At the moment, I think we're seeing a fairly modest increase in speed, but I can't see that increase slowing down. It's only going to get faster.
1: Well, as we wrap up that absolutely fascinating conversation with David, I wanted to bring in one more voice, someone who carries the vision of Bible translation not just as a technical challenge or a linguistic puzzle, but as a calling that shapes everything he does. I'm talking here about Robin Peake, the deputy CEO of Wycliffe Bible Translators. Now, if you've ever met Robin, you'll know he brings this wonderful mix of enthusiasm, clarity, and deep conviction. He's part of the team helping to steer Wycliffe's mission forward, a mission that's rooted in a simple but world-changing belief that everyone should have access to Scripture in the language that speaks most naturally to their heart. Not just the major languages, not just the ones with big populations or global influence, but every language, every community, every voice. And that's what I want to explore with him in this brief conversation. What is it that excites him about this work? What keeps that fire burning even when the task is huge and the timelines are long? And why does he believe so strongly that every language matters, that no community is too small, too remote, or too overlooked to deserve God's word in the language they dream in, pray in, and pass on to their children? Robin has this way of reminding us that Bible translation isn't just about texts. It's about people. It's about dignity, identity, and the belief that God speaks every language. And in a moment where technology is opening new possibilities, his passion helps anchor the conversation in what really matters. So let's hear from him now. Here's my conversation with Robin Peake. I asked him how excited he is by these technological developments that we've been talking about today.
2: We're so excited, James, because today 1 in 5 people around the world still don't have the Bible in their language. And so our whole aim as Wycliffe Bible Translators is to work with urgency to help create a world where everyone can know Jesus through the Bible. And as David has been saying, technology has been at the forefront of everything we've been doing in the Bible translation movement for a long, long time. But AI and latest technology trends are really accelerating that. So last month alone, there were 36 new Bible translation projects started, and 6 New Testaments were completed. So the acceleration, you know, if you look at the trend, if you look at the graph of what's happening, it's really, really exciting. And we're really excited because AI is not only going to increase the speed of Bible translation, but it's also going to increase the quality. And so AI can be used in that drafting process, but also in that checking process that is so, so important, because we are not willing to sacrifice quality

0: quality for speed, because we want the job done, we want to see the job done quickly, and but ultimately we want people to have a faithful, accurate and clear translation that they can use, that churches can use, and so that more people can come to know Jesus through the Bible in their own language.
1: And that's the important point, isn't it? And I wonder if this is where we should end the conversation today. Just remind us of your overall goal. Why is it that you want everyone to have access to a version of the Bible in their own heart language?
0: The Bible is how we know Jesus. It's how we know that he came as a baby. It's how we know that he's the Son of God. It's how we know that he died for our sins and rose again from the dead. We know that because the Bible tells us so. When I was a child growing up in Northern Ireland, we sang a song, "Jesus loves me, this I know, for the Bible tells me so." How can people around the world know that Jesus loves them if they don't have the Bible in their own language? We were founded because there was a man selling Bibles in South America, and they were Spanish Bibles, but he was selling them to Quechuan people who didn't speak Spanish. And someone asked him, "If your God is so great, why does he not speak my language?" And the beauty of the God that we follow, James, is that God does not have a holy language. This is not Islam, where there is a holy language that we need to learn. No, God speaks our language. In fact, the Bible was written in three different languages, in Hebrew, in Greek, and Aramaic. It's not that God is a holy language that we might learn. God speaks each of our languages. And when people hear the gospel in their own language, in the same language they dream in, laugh in, cry in, would pray to him in, they understand that God loves them. And that is our hope, is that everyone might have that opportunity, as we have in this country with over 70 different English Bible translations, to hear the love of God, the word of God in their own language, so that they can choose to follow him and love the God who loves them.
1: As we come to the end of today's episode of Faith in a Digital World, I hope that you're walking away with a renewed sense of just how extraordinary and how deeply human the work of Bible translation really is. We've covered a lot of ground on our episode today, from the cutting-edge possibilities of artificial intelligence to the timeless heart-level reasons why this work matters so much. In our conversation with David Baines, we got a glimpse into a future where technology doesn't replace translators, but empowers them, where AI becomes a tool that helps communities move faster, collaborate more easily, and overcome barriers that once felt immovable. He reminded us that innovation isn't just about efficiency, it's about stewardship. It's about using every tool available, wisely and humbly, to serve people well. And then, hearing briefly from Robin at the end of the programme today brought us right back to the heartbeat of this whole movement, because I thought his excitement was contagious. That vision of seeing scripture available in every language, not as an abstract goal, but as a lived reality for real people, real families, real communities. He reminded us that behind every translation project is a story. A grandmother hearing the Psalms in her own language for the first time, a young leader discovering the Gospels in the words he grew up speaking, a church finding its voice in worship that feels truly its own. Together, these conversations paint a picture of a future where technology and mission aren't in competition, but are in partnership, a future where AI helps accelerate the work but never replaces the relationships, the cultural wisdom, the prayer and the patient collaboration that makes Bible translation what it is. A future where every language, no matter how small or remote, is honoured as part of the rich tapestry of God's world. And maybe that's the thread running through this whole episode, this idea that faithfulness and innovation can sit side by side, that we can embrace new tools without losing sight of the people they're meant to serve, that the digital world isn't something to fear, but something to shape thoughtfully, ethically, and with a deep sense of purpose. So whether you're someone who loves technology, someone who cares about global mission, or someone simply curious about how these worlds collide together, I hope today has given you a glimpse of what is possible. There is so much hope in this space, so much creativity, so much potential for good. Thank you for joining me, and thank you for being part of these conversations. If you've enjoyed today's episode, please do feel free to share it with someone who might be inspired by it. Our website is twr.org faith.org.uk/on-demand. 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
2: Well, we are rapidly approaching 4 o'clock. Dave Piper with you here on TWR Life. We've got our weekend edition of Truth for Life coming up just after four. And Jim Armstrong and Matthew Pitts from Echoes International bringing us our weekly dose of the same commission after that. But before we get on to those, it's time now for First Person.
4: The concept of America, of civil government, is like the person who's beaten up laying on the side of the road right now. And we need to breathe life back into our systems of covenantal commitment to one another under the rule of law.
5: It won't be long now. We're looking ahead to the 250th anniversary of the signing of the Declaration of Independence. We'll explore the significance of the milestone and the responsibility we have to live as citizens because of it. Welcome to First Person. I'm Wayne Shepherd. My guest is David Zanotti of the American Policy Roundtable and the Public Square. He'll celebrate the Declaration with us and view it through the eyes of John Quincy Adams. Thanks for joining us today. Anytime you miss one of our weekly interviews, you can always listen online at firstpersoninterview.com or make use of our podcast by using any podcast app. Dave Zanotti and I have been friends for many years. Together, we host the Public Square on radio and online. Along with a noted co-author, he has recently written a book called An Oration, all about a speech John Quincy Adams gave long ago. That book is the basis for our conversation, but Dave will also tell us about a special event taking place in Ohio on the 4th of July, a gathering to celebrate this summer's 250th.
4: The 250th anniversary of the signing of the Declaration of Independence and the beginning of the American enterprise, which British historian Paul Johnson calls the greatest of all human adventures, which I think is really quite fascinating.
5: By the way, this program has been around for about 15 years now, and I think this is only the second or third time that you've been with me, so I apologize for that. But let's reintroduce you to our friends around the country. Well, for many friends, they hear us on a program called The Public Square on many radio stations. Others have not heard our program or don't know about The Public Square or the American Policy Roundtable. What's your speech about who we are and what we do?
4: Well, together, you and I have been working with the American Policy Roundtable on radio for a long time. We actually began by helping to raise money together. We kept colliding into each other on radio station share type events across the country because you and I are big believers in all forms of radio and communications, but particularly in religious radio stations and Christian religious radio stations. And so we were out there doing that independent of doing any work together. And then we just started talking, and you got to know a little bit about what Roundtable is doing. I got to know a lot more about what you were doing. And one day I just called you up and said, hey, let's do a program together. And you were gracious enough, maybe regretfully foolish enough, to say yes. And that was a long time ago. That's getting on to 20 years now.
5: Yeah, it's amazing. And I've sure appreciated your friendship during all those years. But I've asked you to be on First Person today because we've got the 4th of July coming up, this special 250th anniversary celebration of it. And in anticipation of that, there's a lot that's going to be said between now and the 4th
6: about America and a lot about our founding. What, about a year or more ago, you wrote a book called An Oration, John Quincy Adams, Christian America. You and Dr. W.B. Allen put this book together. I want to talk about that book now so that we have this in mind as we celebrate on the 4th coming up. So what is this book all about? You went into history and found something that most people have, it's been lost to history, hasn't it?
4: It has, and this is a long-standing mission of one of America's greatest political philosophers, W.B. Allen, and a dear friend and a trustee of the American Policy Roundtable, and one of my most treasured mentors in education on American history and American philosophy, and political philosophy in general. Dr. Allen and I discovered a speech by John Quincy Adams, written in 1837, in which he basically was invited on the 4th of July to come and give an oration in the town that he studied law in and where he had many friends. At this point in time of his life, John Quincy Adams is a former president and now a member of Congress. The very same people that he lived with in community after he went away to the White House and then came back, really without even his permission, put him on the ballot and ran him and elected him as their member of Congress, and he agreed to do so. And then he spent 17 years pleading with the United States Congress to get rid of slavery in America.
6: Yeah.
4: He was one of the earliest and most profound abolition leaders in our country. And so his friends invited him in 1837 to come and celebrate with them the Declaration of Independence. And so it was the 62nd year of the since the signing, and he came and he started his oration. A hot summer day, the place was totally jam-packed. Hundreds were waiting outside the building, straining to hear. Quincy Adams spoke without a microphone for 90 minutes in that heat at the age of 70. And he started off by asking some questions along the lines, which is, why am I here? Why are you here? Why is this such a big deal? And he then went on in this oration to give the rationale for why his dad and his second cousins and all those people from the founding era that he knew in person as a child and then served with as a young adult and then as a lawyer and then served in every branch of our civil government, he served or was invited to serve. He was even nominated and confirmed to the Supreme Court. He didn't think he was a good enough lawyer to go to the court, so he became president instead. This man who was an eyewitness from the time of George Washington, John Adams and George Washington, and at his funeral, one of his pallbearers was Abraham Lincoln.
6: Amazing. Wow.
4: Nobody has spanned that much time. And what he came down to was the fact that it was the events of the birthday of our nation are indissolubly linked with the birthday of the Savior. Because Quincy Adams contended from eyewitness accounts and a lifetime of service that the American form of civil government was built upon the biblical principles brought to the world through the revelation of God in his word in the person of Jesus Christ. I didn't say that. It was John Quincy Adams that said it.
6: 1837 was a long time ago. What he said that day in that speech on that hot day, is it for us today as we look at the 250th birthday of the Declaration?
4: Well, if we want the honest answer as to what were the founders thinking and what were their hopes and dreams and aspirations when they did it, yes, because this is an eyewitness. And it's in his own words, without any editorial writing. I mean, this was I've never, in all the speeches I've read and looked and searched for my entire lifetime, I never have found a speech so compelling, so honest, and so qualified. I mean, the man, well, let me just give you one quote from the speech. In setting forth the justifying causes of their separation from Great Britain, that'd be the Declaration of Independence, your fathers opened the fountains of the great deep. For the first time since the creation of the world, the act, again, the Declaration of Independence, which constituted a great people, laid the foundation of their government upon the unalterable and eternal principles of human rights. This was, since the creation of the world, no event more significant in regards to human development on this earth. Now, of course, in regards to government, this wouldn't exist if it wasn't for the revelation of Jesus Christ. That's the point. All of this is anchored upon the person of Christ because it is Christ who is the one who comes to set captives free. And John Quincy Adams takes great time to explain that in regards to the teachings of Jesus and to the prophetic utterances of the Old Testament that were made about Christ setting captives free.
6: Yeah. Well, I wish we had a couple hours to talk about this stuff, Dave, but if I understand it correctly, Quincy Adams here is arguing for biblical principles on which this nation was founded and should be following today. He's not arguing for a theocracy.
4: Well, and that, of course, is correct. And that entire conversation is a part of the modern nomenclature that's laid on top of documents such as these and the Declaration, because if we just read them for what their meaning is and then read the people who wrote them, we find that a theocracy was a laughable proposition. They were building a constitutional republic to escape a monarchy that was failed, a constitutional monarchy, I might add, that failed them in both the parliament and the king. The last thing they would have ever imagined or desired was to set up any form of a theocracy, any form of a monarchy. That was the last thing in their mind.
6: So in your research, you found this oration from 1837, which is so deeply meaningful for us today. Do you have any idea how it was responded to, how people reacted to it back in the day?
4: What a great question. John Quincy Adams went there to talk to a group of people that were friends. Now, remember, he is at this point in time a former president, former United States senator, former ambassador, a former secretary of state, former state legislator. He's kind of like done it all, stood there at Bunker Hill and watched the first battle, went with his dad to Europe as a kid, a preteen, to help him represent America to the Europeans, went back as an ambassador to Russia. He's done it all. He's seen it all. This guy is making this speech, which was then turned into a book by the people of Newburyport. They loved the address so much, they immediately said, please, may we publish this? And of course, he said instantly, yes. And when you actually get to the oration, the book that we have, you'll find pictures of the actual book that they published and the pamphlet and the colors and this thing. They were dear friends, and they were overwhelmed. It was a smash success.
6: We'll continue talking with Dave Zanotti on this edition of First Person when we continue in just a moment.
7: 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That's how long the Far East Broadcasting Company has been faithfully proclaiming the gospel message. 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
6: My guest is Dave Zanotti, who is CEO and chairman of the American Policy Roundtable and the host of the radio program The Public Square, which I have the privilege of co-hosting with Dave on a daily basis. And it's good to be with you here, Dave, on First Person today. I'm glad we have this opportunity to connect. We're talking about an oration, a speech given by John Quincy Adams, the son of the second president of the United States, called An Oration, and you've written a book along with W.B. Allen called An Oration. And I like the fact that you not only print the entire speech here, but then you have a running commentary, both you and Dr. Allen, commenting on what Adams said in that speech. It makes this a very educational book to be thinking of reading here as we anticipate the 4th of July.
4: Wayne, there's going to be a lot of competition for thought control here. We just recently on the Public Square talked about an article that the Associated Press put out. It was just absolutely fascinating about how they're trying to change the words of the debate because there are certain elements in our culture and academic elements and moneyed interests that are not interested in us genuinely rediscovering the true meaning of the Declaration of Independence, because that would definitely be a threat to our current form of high bureaucracy in government. Because the Declaration is a very organic document, and it really calls all of us to personal responsibility first, not reliance upon government. So, you know, there's some politics going on in all of this. But the wonder of this book is you can read what John Quincy Adams had to say, and then I could find no greater philosophical mind than our friend Dr. William B. Allen to help us make sure we understood it accurately. This man's credentials are so beyond compare that even unedited, you'd take his word for it. But he's functioning here as a realm of accountability to make sure that we don't overextend or misunderstand. And in fact, his consensus is we could have written so much more. But what we wanted to do was to give people in one book the opportunity to have a college course that you could read in just a couple of hours and understand, and that you would have the credentialed scholarship behind it that you could defend the Declaration of Independence by just handing someone the book, and also to explain the difference and the unity between the Declaration and the Constitution. This book scholastically answers the questions about Christian nationalism, about all of the stuff that's going on, theocracy and separation of church and state. John Quincy Adams is the voice that answers it, and there's no one more credible than him.
6: You know, on First Person, we usually focus on personal testimonies and calling. We occasionally deal with matters of history, but I feel like after reading Aneration with John Quincy Adams, this is his testimony, isn't it? This is his story, which I'm so glad that you're here to tell the story.
4: So rightly discerned. At the age of 70, he went back to one of his hometowns, where he spent 3 years, to his friends, and he said, "Let me tell you the true truth about what really happened so none of us forget it." And our goal in putting this book out was to remind us of that amazing moment, which tells us the true truth about what happened. So whether it's my opinion or anybody else's, you could get the best source in his own words.
6: What did it mean to you personally to uncover this and read through it and begin to have it turn over in your mind and over again, and then to talk with Dr. Allen about it? I mean, it must have been a remarkable experience.
4: The words of this speech haunted me for 15 years.
6: Really?
4: Because I kept trying to find a way to debunk them. Because if this speech was real, it changes everything about the way we've been taught history. Because here we have the most credible eyewitness in the history of the American Republic. He's not a founding father. He's a founding son. Mm-hmm. In essence, he took the notes. He knew them all. He worked with them all. And so we have, and so it haunted me for 15 years. And then finally, we just came to a sense, what if we did this? What if we just retold the story and then made sure for the clarity of language and the ease of modern translation, we came alongside and did enough commentary that people could get through anything that was sort of extinct and help understand its modern application. And when Dr. Allen said, yes, he'd participate, I was just thrilled. And boy, it was a miracle. It got done. It's beautiful. And the other thing I want to tell you about the book, 100% of the proceeds go back to the mission of the American Policy Roundtable. We're not making a dime here, nor you. There's no content. And we put together a hardcover, beautiful book with amazing artwork in it at every step of the way to keep interest for any reading level. And we actually offer it for the price of a paperback.
6: Having read the words of John Quincy Adams and analyzing what he's saying in this speech now in print, it must be frustrating to see America not live up to this ideal.
4: Well, it's a wonder, but it wouldn't have come as a surprise to John Quincy or any of the founding era, because they came from a biblical worldview and they knew we would fall. They had a very sustained understanding of the fallen nature of human beings and the fallen nature of this planet. And so they were not naive, nor were they idealists to the point where they would stand in judgment. They knew they had problems that they had to work with. In fact, the entirety of John Quincy Adams' service in the Congress was to stand before Congress every day and advocate for abolition.
6: After becoming president. I mean,
4: yes.
6: After his term in office was over, he returned to the Congress.
4: Yes. And it's important to note that the Adams family never held slaves. And that Massachusetts, their home state, actually outlawed slavery before Wilberforce succeeded in doing so in Great Britain. And so these people knew that we had challenges in this country, that it wasn't perfect, but that it was designed to create a more perfect union, and that the mechanism of the challenges would be with us. And so they spoke strongly about principles that would keep breathing in life generation to the next generation, that we could keep working to make this better. And this is a testimony of where those principles came from. And again, what the beauty of this is, it's not our words. These are his words.
6: Yeah, an eyewitness account.
4: Yeah.
6: All right, I want to make a turn here. I want you to teach us how we should be acting and thinking ourselves, living as citizens of the United States today, anticipating the 250th anniversary of the Declaration. Talk about the Declaration, how we should be celebrating it.
4: Well, I think the best way to celebrate the Declaration is to respect the truth of it and to have a copy and to read it for yourself. And to be, if you will, a distributor of that document itself. It is so simple to do. We offer copies for free at aproundtable.org. The document needs no defense. It just needs read. Hmm. It's understandable and it's beautiful. And people who read it, they get it. So really to uncover the document for its 250th anniversary would be the greatest thing we can do. And then always, I would suggest that we pray for our country because we're commanded to do so by St. Paul in 1 Timothy chapter 2. But I would like to suggest that one other thing that Christians can do that wherein they have a unique calling, and that is to walk in the realm of civil government inside the context of the Great Commission of Jesus Christ, who says, all authority in heaven and earth has been given unto me. Our involvement in civil life is not a contest over power. Jesus has all power. Our involvement in civil government is an opportunity to bear witness to the truth of who Christ is, how he calls us to live, and how his ethic of loving one another as we love ourselves is without a doubt the best way to live in a civil society. Jesus has the answers.
6: All right. You are making plans for the 4th of July here in 2026. I want to hear about those plans because we may have some listeners who want to pick up on this.
4: Well, we're actually going to, this question of the Declaration is so paramount in the future of our children and grandchildren that we have decided on the campus of the American Mission Center, prayerfully consulted and decided to build a building in tribute to the Declaration of Independence. And that building is going to be a education center, a media center, a place of both production and gathering. It will be called Declaration Hall. It will be modeled after the homes of John Quincy and John Adams. All right. And it will look like that when you drive up the driveway. And then you'll enter into a historic gallery that shows you where the ideas of the Declaration came from. And then you'll be able to enter into a gathering hall and a theater where great events will be going on and recorded and sent all over the world to keep this debate alive for the next generation to come. And we're going to break ground for the Declaration Hall on the 250th anniversary on July the 4th.
6: Well, Dave, as always, it's a joy to speak with you, but we've got a special event coming up on this program, as a matter of fact, because years ago I was able to interview the historian David McCullough upon the release of his book, 1776, and we're going to repeat that interview in the week and 2 weeks prior to the 4th of July, and I know you're a big fan of that book and of David McCullough, who's no longer with us, but his words live on, so we need to celebrate that here on First Person.
4: Well, the Public Square is a place, the program that you and I co-host, is a place where the teachings and thoughts and advocacy of David McCullough continue to go forward, and with his daughter and with their researcher, Mike Hill, Dory and Mike have been on our program as well. David McCullough is one of the people, like William B. Allen, who brought back to popular culture the reading of history through original source documents, through the creative writing and the factual writing and the storytelling of the people and their lives and their living and their writings. He brought helped bring history back to life. And then, of course, John Adams became a blockbuster film for HBO, and hundreds of millions of people have been touched by this enterprise. This is what history is about. It's about learning the people and what they had to say. And in this case, the amazing thing about America is when you watch the John Adams special, for example, you got to remember, this isn't a movie. This really happened. These people are true and they are real. So anytime people get a chance to listen to David McCullough, I listen to old David McCullough stuff all the time because I got to tell you, he inspires me immeasurably, but he also gives me a great sense of peace in the sense that what we're talking about here is true truth. Nobody's making this stuff up.
6: Well, coming up soon on First Person before the 4th of July, we'll feature a conversation with David McCullough recorded several years ago that focuses on George Washington and the year 1776. Our guest just now has been David Zanotti, CEO and Chairman of the American Policy Roundtable. To learn more about the event Dave mentioned, which will take place on the 4th of July, please visit firstpersoninterview.com, where you'll find a link with more information. There is also a link to the book we mentioned today titled An Oration, which Dave wrote together with Dr. William B. Allen. 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

0: You ever feel like you've made a dreadful mess of your life? You look back at sinful choices or thoughtless impulses, bad habits you've cultivated through the years, even good intentions that have gone wrong. Today on Truth for Life Weekend, Alistair Begg assures us that none of these things can cast you beyond the Savior's reach.
1: Father, as we prepare to turn to the Bible, some of us coming under that sense of trial and disappointment, others of us coming in a sense of relief and joy, but each of us coming in need of your voice and hearing from your word, we pray that you will so meet with us in this time as we study the Bible that we might know that we're not simply listening to a man talking about something that he found out, but that divine dialogue takes place between your spirit and our hearts, using your word, the Bible, to show us who we are and what we are like, and to show us who Jesus is and how wonderfully he loves those whom he has come to save. And we ask this in his name. Amen. There is great clarity in what John sets out. He's written his gospel. He tells us at the end, he's written these things down in order that men and women might come to believe, and that by believing they might find life in Jesus' name. So the writing of the gospel is not simply to provide us with information, nor is the reading of the gospel to provide us solely with information, but in order to bring about a transformation, the transformation that is brought about in the life of an individual when they come to understand who Jesus is and why it is he's come and what it is he has accomplished. Now, I want to point out to you three further expressions of clarity that are essential in looking at chapter 4 together. The first is in verse 15. These are all in chapter 3. In verse 15 of chapter 3, we read, "Everyone who believes in him may have eternal life." Notice the comprehensive nature of that statement. This is not some peculiar esoteric interest, but it transcends racial and gender boundaries. And indeed, it reaches out around the whole world. And then in verse 17, we're told that God did not send Jesus into the world to condemn the world, but to save the world through him. The purpose of Jesus' coming was not condemnatory, but it was salvific. He came in order to save men and women. And then at the end of chapter 3, in verse 36, we discover with equal clarity that to refuse Jesus is to reject life and to settle for darkness and death. To refuse Jesus is to reject life and to settle for darkness and death. It's a very staggering and a very solemn statement, is it not? Whoever believes in the Son has eternal life, reminding us that eternal life is not something that begins after you die, but eternal life is something that begins when we come to trust in Jesus. So it's a present tense experience that goes on into eternity. Whoever believes in the Son has eternal life. Whoever rejects the Son will not see life, for God's wrath remains on him. Now, I point out these three things by way of clarification, because we're now going to look at the encounter Jesus had with a woman who is, in every sense, at the other end of the spectrum from the religious Jew in chapter 3. She is on the social, moral, and religious line of things at the very opposite end from Nicodemus. It's good, actually, to keep these two chapters in view when you're thinking about the way in which Jesus deals with individuals. The man, whom you'll have to consider for your homework in chapter 3, you will discover to be learned, powerful, respected, and theologically trained. It is this man who arrives under cover of darkness to meet Jesus. He is a man, a Jew, and a ruler. You go into chapter 4, and now it is a woman. The woman arrives, not under cover of darkness, but in the brightness of the noonday sun. We read that in verse 6 of chapter 4. This woman, by contrast, is unschooled. She's without influence, and she is despised. She is a female, a Samaritan, and actually a moral outcast. Or you say to yourself, what possible unifying principle could there be in these two lives? You really couldn't pick two people that were further apart, could you? both in terms of gender, in terms of background, in terms of social status, in terms of religious interest, and so on. No, actually, they are at the opposite ends of the spectrum. But they are united in this one fact. They both need Jesus. They both need Jesus. Chapter 3, if you like, in the story of the religious man, makes clear that no one can ever be so good that they do not require a Savior. Some people think that God is going to grade on the curve, and they've looked around the rest of the people in the class, and they're prepared to take their shot on the basis of that. They're staggered to discover he is not going to grade on the curve, but he has set a very final standard in the person of his Son. And then it becomes apparent that I could never be good enough. And that's what chapter 3 makes clear. Chapter 4, conversely, makes clear that you can never be so bad as to be beyond the saving bounds of Jesus. Which is really terrific good news, isn't it? I mean, there are some mechanisms for changing your life that demand a certain standard, a certain intellect, a certain capacity. And if you fit that framework, then the possibility of signing up and going on is there. However, if you don't meet those standards, then it's just nowhere for you at all. Whereas the comprehensive story of the gospel, verse 15 again of chapter 3, is that everyone who believes will have eternal life. Whether you are a religious person and orthodox and devout, or whether you are an irreligious person having made a hash of things and beginning to imagine that if there is salvation anywhere, it is a salvation that is presumably good for everybody else except you. And chapter 3 and chapter 4 tackle that. And I'm glad because in this congregation this morning, the whole spectrum is present. We have devout and religious people who are here. You've been devout and religious all of your life. Your religious background is such that you really regard yourself as fairly okay. And the work of the Bible is to show you that you're not okay, just as Nicodemus discovered he wasn't okay, and that you need a Savior, namely Jesus. There are other people who are here, and they wouldn't like anyone to know, but the fact is that before God, and in terms of their own conscience, and their relationship to their family, and so on, they really have made a dreadful mess of their lives. That is concealed by how good they look and the way they're able to conduct themselves, but deep down and inside, they have the sneaking suspicion that they are beyond the pale. And the good news is, you're not. Now, what we'll do is we'll take this in reverse. Start at verse 39 of chapter 4 and deal with the little paragraph that concludes the account. I've called this paragraph simply the talk of the town. If you have an NIV, you'll notice that the editors have given a heading to this paragraph, namely, Many Samaritans Believe. It kind of reads like a headline in a local newspaper, doesn't it? And that's sort of what it's supposed to convey. If you were walking down the street going into the railway station and the person was there selling the evening newspapers, as they do in London at least, then it may say on the hoarding, on the piece that they have there to try and encourage you to buy the Evening Standard, it says, Many Samaritans Believe. And you're supposed to say, well, I would like to read that on the underground. And so you grab a copy and find out, how is it that these many Samaritans have come to believe? And what is it they've come to believe? Who have they come to believe? What does it mean, many Samaritans believe? Well, if we'd arrived in Sychar, which is the town in question, as we discovered in verse 4, if we'd arrived in Sychar the day after Jesus had left, and you'll notice in verse 43 that he left after 2 days spent with these people, we would have found that the whole community was abuzz with the visit of Jesus. It probably would have been difficult to go anywhere at all, either in a marketplace buying some vegetables or sitting down to drink some coffee, Turkish coffee or some coffee, and people not say, so what did you think about the visit? And if we just come from an outlying region, we would have said, what visit? And they would have had to explain, well, the visit of Jesus of Nazareth. And we would have said, Jesus of Nazareth was here. What was Jesus doing here amongst the Samaritans? Isn't Jesus a Jew? Yes. Well, isn't that surprising? Well, it surprised us. Well, why was he here? Well, actually, we asked him to stay for 2 days. And did he? Yes. Yes, but how did he get here in the first place? Well, in the first instance, he was talking with a lady from our community, and she was out getting water And that's what happened. The whole place would have been abuzz with it. And when you trace it back down the line, it comes to a lady. Comes to a Samaritan woman. Comes to a woman who, in the routine of her life, was just going about her business, heading for the well as she normally did. And revival, essentially, takes place in Sychar. And when we investigate why the city is abuzz with the news of Jesus, we don't discover that there has been a significant evangelist who has come to town. But we discover that this woman, having met Jesus individually, had felt compelled to tell others about the Jesus she had met. And as a result of that, the people's interest had been piqued. And as a result of their interest being piqued, they'd gone out to find Jesus. And when they had finally located him, they asked him if he would stay. And he stayed with them for 2 days. Now, in the very heart of it all, when the lady goes back into town in verse 29, and I'll just point this out to you. When she goes back into the town, she says to the people, "Come see a man. Come see a man." There doubtless were some cynics in the crowd, especially if she was shouting it out, who would have said, "Here we go again." Because after all, when it came to seeing men, this lady had a pretty good track record. She'd had 5 husbands, she had a live-in lover, and pretty well, when it came to relationships, she was notorious. But this was obviously different. "Come see a man who told me everything I ever did." Could this be the Christ? Could this be the Messiah? What a strange thing to say. What has happened to this lady out at the well? Who in the world was she talking to? Back into the town, making a fuss and a bother. "Come and see a man who told me everything I did." Could this be the Christ? Could this be the Messiah? I bet you've never had anybody come into your office and say that, have you? Pity. You could try it if you have met Jesus. Or you may have said, you know, come get a hamburger or come and enjoy the picnic. But really underlying it, what you're saying is, come and meet Jesus. I'd like you to come and meet the man who means everything to me. Well, let's go right back to the beginning, to verse 4. And my heading here was not talk of the town, but talk at the well. You can see what a genius I am at these headings, can't you? They're just remarkable. Talk at the well. There was a well and there was some talk. Why don't we call it the talk at the well? I spend a long time on this and I hope you're impressed. The reason I want you to notice this in verse 4, just the setting, is because, once again, this bears all the testimony to the historic accuracy of gospel writing, to the geographical details as well. There is nothing about this little section that has the notion of fabrication to it. It has all the indications of an eyewitness account. He is identifying the well. He's identifying the location of the well. He's identifying it within the historic framework of Judaism in terms of it being Jacob's well. And as they sit down, they look across to the northwest to Mount Gerizim, which you can still find on a map, and where you will find located the contemporary city of Nablus. This is a real-time incident in a real place involving real people. We have to always remember that when we're reading our Bibles. We're reading here the record of that which took place. And to this well arrives Jesus. Jesus had moved on from Judea. There was a great surge of enthusiasm for him. And as was often his case, he decided just to move on. And he's going off to Galilee. And on his way to Galilee, he had to go through Samaria. There's a sense there of geographical order. There's a sense there, if you like, almost of divine compulsion. And in making his way through the region, he came to a town in Samaria called Sychar, near the plot of ground Jacob had given to his son Joseph. Jacob's well was there, and Jesus, tired as he was from the journey, sat down by the well, and it was about the 6th hour. The 6th hour, by Jewish reckoning, is the noonday, ordering the hours of the day from 6 a.m. in the morning, being sunrise. Notice that Jesus was tired, presumably dusty, hot, and thirsty. The creator of the universe was thirsty. The God who had been there when creation came to birth, the one who was responsible for the establishing of 2 parts hydrogen, 1 part oxygen, sat by the well and was thirsty. It's a reminder again that this man, Jesus, is none other than the man who is God. The claim of Scripture is clear. This is not a man who assumes a posture of divinity. This is divinity incarnate. This is God in the flesh. Such a staggering claim. Who would invent such a claim? It is in many of the difficulties, the intellectual difficulties of Christianity, that some of the choicest nuggets are found. And don't be put off by these things. Think and trust and believe. And as he sits there, a Samaritan woman arrives. Verse 7. When a Samaritan woman came to draw water. Now, the emphasis on Samaritan, of course, is crucial because the Jews and the Samaritans didn't deal with one another. And that becomes apparent in the initial dialogue. He says to her, "Will you give me a drink?" His disciples had gone into the town to buy food. Verse 8, I think, is the explanation as to why he breaks social taboo. Why would a man speak to a woman in this way? Verse 8 tells us, because the disciples were not there to help him as they normally would have done. But we might wonder why it is that a woman would be there in the middle of the day. What a strange time to go and draw water, especially those pots being heavy and the sun being at its zenith. And the inference, of course, appears to be that her tainted past and indeed her present life had not endeared her to the female community of Sychar. She was not being invited to the ladies' gatherings. They certainly were not stopping at her house to call up and say, "We're going to the well, are you coming?" No, they did that when the evening shadows began to fall. That was sensible. She had to choose to go in the middle of the day alone. So a lonely lady makes a lonely journey in the routine of her life, and she meets a man. It's a great story. Love this story. Samaritan woman meets Jewish man. Jewish man says, "Could I please have a drink?" Very natural beginning, isn't it? Wonderfully straightforward. And also just an expression of Jesus' need. This is not an opening gambit. This is not Jesus setting out a course in personal evangelism. "Now let me see. What should I say here? What? Let me think of a good beginning." No, he's thirsty. In fact, I've been reading this story again this morning, and I can't find anywhere where it says that Jesus actually got a drink of water in the whole process. Because it just goes question and answer all the way through. It makes me thirsty even thinking about it. He appeals to her sympathy. He seeks a favor from her. And in doing so, communication is established. The striking impact of the opening statement by Jesus is made clear in verse 9. The Samaritan woman, again the emphasis, you see, Samaritan woman, not just the woman, Samaritan is important. The Samaritan woman said to him, "You are a Jew, and I am a Samaritan woman. How can you ask me for a drink?" And then parenthetically, an explanation. "For Jews do not associate with Samaritans." Or if you're using an NIV and your eyesight is very good, you can look at the bottom of the page and the alternative rendering of that translation is, "For Jews do not use dishes Samaritans have used." Because of the complexities of the Pharisaical accretions to the Jewish law, there were all kinds of purity factors in the washing of hands and the washing of utensils and so on. And Jesus and his disciples were to fall foul of this on a number of occasions. But the very fact that Jesus addresses her in this way cuts across all those normal taboos and boundaries and causes her to ask this question. Jesus does not answer her question, you'll notice that. But instead he supplies a second question. And in verse 10, he says, essentially, if you find that surprising, that I would ask you for a drink of water, being a Jew and a man and so on, if you find that surprising, then wait till you consider this thought. And then he says, if you knew the gift of God and who it is that asks you for a drink, you would have asked him and he would have given you living water. He raises the conversation to a different level. She assumes herself to be in the position of providing what he needs. She's about to discover that she is actually the one in need of what this stranger is able to provide. She thinks she's in the position to provide what Jesus needs, only to discover that she is actually the one who needs what Jesus provides. Do you ever think when you come to an event like this that you might be doing what Jesus needs? That he sort of needs you to come here? He needs to know that he's liked. He needs to know there are a few people left in Cleveland that actually care about God or care about the Bible or care about Jesus. And that's sufficient motivation for you to come. And then you've come here and you've discovered that what you thought you came to provide for him has got nothing really to do with the subject at all. It's all about what he has come to provide for you. Now, your reaction may be very similar to the reaction of the lady. He says, if you'd asked me, if you'd asked this individual, he would have given you living water. And she said, verse 11, you've got nothing to draw with, and the well is deep. Where do you get the living water? Are you greater than our father Jacob? He gave us the well. He drank from it. And once again, Jesus sidesteps her question. He doesn't answer the question again. Why? Because it's not the issue. It's a red herring. I mean, it's not irrelevant. The questions are of interest. But he doesn't get into the Jewish-Samaritan debate. Nor does he get into the question of the historicity of Jacob and whether he is a greater person than Jacob. There will be time for that kind of conversation. But for now, he wants to address the issue. We're not going to discuss which well is the best well or whether Jacob's well has living water or anything else. Jesus answers verse 13, probably pointing to the well. Everyone who drinks this water will be thirsty again. But whoever drinks the water I give him will never thirst. Now think about that for just a moment. The woman's whole focus to this point is about water. The reason she's at the well is because the well has water. The reason she has a pot is because she's going to fill the pot or the jar with water and she's going to take it back to use the water. She understands this. And Jesus says, everybody who drinks this water will thirst again, but anyone who drinks the water that I give will never thirst. Indeed, the water I give will become in him a spring of water welling up to eternal life.
0: You're listening to Truth for Life Weekend with Alistair Begg. We'll hear more about this living water next weekend. Here at Truth for Life, we often feature books we have carefully selected to help you grow closer to Jesus. And today we're featuring a book called Come You Weary, Enjoy Christ's Comfort. This book is a warm invitation to draw near to Jesus, to accept his offer to let go of your worries and burdens, and to come to him to find rest for your soul. Come You Weary is a brief 60-page booklet. It draws from Scripture to affirm that no matter what your circumstances may be, Jesus is waiting to relieve your burdens. His arms are wide open as he beckons you to come. All you have to do to find peace is turn to him.

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8: Yeah, welcome to Ruth and Monty today.
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7: Monty McCleary is originally from Mexico, and the Lord brought her to Northern Ireland, where she married Lawrence, and together they have a heart for reaching out to children in Carrie Duff. She's a member of a Northern Ireland Women Working for God committee. She works as a part-time graphic designer with Children Evangelism Fellowship. And Monty and her husband are expecting their first baby.
8: So I think we'll say congratulations there, Monty, before we carry on. And our second guest today is Ruth Price. She is married to Glenn and has three teenage children. They live together on the north coast of Ireland. And she's a member of Dunlace Christian Fellowship. She works in nutritional research at the University of Ulster and is also the secretary of the Northern Ireland Women Working for God Committee.
7: Today's theme is a bit of a mouthful, but we're going to look at how to support mission when you are not a mission partner.
8: Yeah, and I think this is going to be a really helpful conversation for a lot of people. Probably the majority of those listening today will be those who are not mission partners specifically. However, you are listening because you have a missionary interest. And so we're going to be talking to Monty and Ruth about that. But just to kick things off, perhaps Ruth and then Monty, could you share a little bit about your day-to-day roles, your life generally, and then how that led you to become involved in the Women Working for God Northern Ireland Committee? So perhaps, Ruth, if you would be able to kick us off.
4: Yeah, sure. So, as you introduced me, Matt, I'm a nutritionist at Ulster University, so I work full-time there, and the rest of the time I'm looking after three teenage children, which is fun, as you might imagine. No, they're fantastic. So I was introduced to the Women Working for God committee through my elder at Dunlace, and he probably doesn't know this, but the invitation was a direct answer to a prayer of mine, and we were just coming out of COVID at the time, and my work had changed slightly in that I had been kind of deployed to running COVID trials at that time. So it was such a busy time. I was working so many hours, and I just felt that my focus has shifted and my priorities and balance in life just wasn't quite right.

0: God was getting squeezed out of the side because there were so many hours just being invested in work and the COVID work that happened at that point. And the kids were off school and it was just a really busy time. And I was praying to God, God, give me this focus back. Give me something to do for you. And there he gave me this committee, which is answering my prayer in so many ways. It was so beautiful and has been such a blessing to me in so many ways. And it does make me smile that when God gives you a job to do, to serve him, he gives you back so much more than you ever give to him. And I just love that.
1: Monty, how are you?
2: I was invited by John Reed, and I was very glad when I was invited. I presume it was because I am not just interested in supporting mission, but involved in mission myself somehow, at least locally, with our own community, reaching out to children and their families. And we've tried so many innovative ways to reach out in our area, and the Lord has blessed us with much success in terms of the response that we've received.
3: So why is it important for you to serve in the committee? Or why should the church, the local church, focus on supporting world mission?
0: It's such a broad question, Jim. You know, it's inherent to everything we do. But I just feel like if what we believe is what we believe and it's real, which it is, then we need to live and we need to love with believing that. And if we do that, then we love our brothers and sisters in the Lord, and we love mission, and we love souls, and we want to reach out to them and to realize that we are part of a bigger story, that it's not just a small, even our church, we can see a lot going on, but it's bigger than that, and it's more exciting than that, and we're a little piece in God's big puzzle, and what a privilege to be there. And yeah, it's just such an honor to be able to be part of that.
2: Yeah, well, personally, I would say that we are all a team when it comes to the Great Commission, regardless of our labels, whether we're serving in the local church or whether we're living abroad as mission partners. We're all one team. We're all one church. We're all in a partnership, sounds fancy, but we're all in a relationship that the more we get to know each other, the more we can acquire a heart for each other's mission, and just see ways in which we can help each other and contribute, and the better we can reach out to others. So I think it's really teaming up and coming together. Mainly to me, the key word for that is to become a team.
1: And I think that's you've hit on a couple of really crucial missional kind of drivers there, that mission is a deliberate outworking in everybody's life of the gospel and the transformation that's brought. And just before we go on, I've got a question that I'll ask in just a moment, which is around what local churches can do, in your view, to develop awareness and to support global mission. So I'll ask that one in a moment. But just before we go any further, what I am conscious of is there'll be some people who are listening today who are perhaps less familiar with Echoes International. They might have come across this podcast because they've been searching for missions podcasts. Perhaps they're less familiar with us. Probably won't be so familiar with the Women Working for God committee. Perhaps, Ruth, would you be able to just give us a sort of a potted summary of the committee and of what it serves to do for mission partners of Echoes International and events and that kind of thing?
0: Okay, well, where I see the committee as being really important is being that link in between the being at home and the prayer partners and the mission partners. And it's bridging that link and making sure that we stay connected to our mission partners, that we are serving them in a way, and that we are investing in their lives so we can see their journey and then be able to step in where we can see that that we can help in some way. And that's really just a shout out to Echoes International, who do such a fantastic job in helping us. So I'm bridging into the next question that I know you've alluded to asking me next, and it's what the church can do to help. And that's one of the big things, is ECHOES International as a tool to help us stay invested into the lives of the mission partners. And just a huge shout out to you guys. You do such a great job in terms of keeping us updated with information. Your literature is fantastic. Your social media outreach is so catchy and just so spot on. And the events you're on are just, you can tell there's so much thought in behind them as well. And that's one of the key tools for me in terms of staying connected to our global mission partners. And just thank you guys for all you do.
4: Yeah, no payment required.
1: Well, what we have done is Leslie, our producer in the background, has been writing down what you said for next year's trustee report.
0: I stand by everything that I've said.
1: But no, that's great. And I think the key thing there then, and to pick up on one word, is connection and remaining connected. You know, you've got some folks who have been called to service in a particular mission field globally. You've got a local church in, say, Northern Ireland or in the UK somewhere, or wherever it might be. You've both developed a real interest in missions, both at home and abroad. What is it that you've seen or been helped by, perhaps in the way in which your local church does things, or local churches have done things, that has sort of helped you to generate that interest, helped you to kind of see yourself as a partner in the gospel? What is it that local churches can do to really build that culture?
2: Yes, I would answer my question sort of exemplifying what Ruth said, that having that link is so important, because when you meet the actual people living in foreign countries, then global mission stops being such an abstract concept, such a daunting thing. It's like, oh, you know, what does that mean? You know, it just brings things closer to home. And when you actually meet them, and if you have not just a guest or a missionary partner bringing a report, you listen to it, and then that's it. But you actually sit down, have a coffee with them, develop that relationship, stay up to date with their prayer needs. It just brings things closer to home. And it's amazing how much you can relate to very similar challenges. They start sharing things with you that you yourself are experiencing in your own local church. Yes, similar challenges. I'm not saying exactly the same. Obviously, other things are like, wow, that is really different. Then you maybe either appreciate your own advantages of reaching out to others, and then you acquire a heart to say, Lord, wow, things are much more difficult in those places. Deliver them, help them, encourage them. But I think it is just building that very real friendship with the mission partner, with the talking to them, that just humanizes their work. It's not just abstract, foreign, out there. It's just people. Dealing with other people just makes it more easier to warm up to it. I think when people actually acquire a heart, then they get involved, then they pray, then they contribute. So that to me is what the church should do in general, no? To really make that link very real.
0: And it's that being invested in their lives as well, into the mission partners' lives. So it's not just a one-off. It's being with them during that journey. And when you're with them during that journey, then you can see where their prayer requests are. And then you want to know, well, how's God answered that prayer? I've been praying into that situation. What's he going to do there? How he's going to sort that one out? And then you also identify their practical needs because you're there. And it's lovely to be able to build into that and being supportive as well. And I think, again, I've now alluded to COVID twice in this podcast. So that has really brought Zoom calls and similar into our everyday life, and makes it so easy to connect with people from different countries on a more regular basis. And that's something we've definitely done as a church.
3: Yeah, thanks, Ruth. Monty, you've been involved in it. What have you seen as an outcome of when working for God?
2: I think something that in a way is confirming that the Lord is backing this up is the response. We were all taken by a very pleasant surprise. Not that we weren't expecting a good thing of them, but the response and the enthusiasm and obviously the good attendance, as you said, they're getting we're getting growing numbers. But I think the ladies were hungry for events like this in which they would come and not just be informed, but also involved. That has been very important for us, that everyone feels a part. No one is just there to sit, listen, and go. Everyone can be part of it. We have lots of calls to action during our events for people to, how can they participate. And not only we like it to be interactive, we like it to be very encouraging, but another thing in terms of bridging relationships, it's not just the church with the mission partners, but it's also the generations. I think that is very important because we have different generations. We have a generation that it's not their fault to be aging, but they are very, you know, it is a reality, especially in the UK. I mean, I am a foreign, you know, a foreigner in this country to a certain extent. And I was impressed, you know, wow, it is an aging population. But I was also impressed by their level of commitment, how they're prayer warriors, and they are very generous supporters. So sometimes I think to myself, who is going to replace that generation? I mean, wow, we have so much to learn from them. And you don't want that just to fade away. You are like, oh, please pass on the baton, no? So some of these events are precisely to do that, for them to find a way to pass on the baton. There's also a generation of younger ladies who wants to serve the Lord and maybe needs that guidance and maybe needs that encouragement to know maybe also how to do it. And then maybe another generation a bit more in the middle who needs to be enthused or maybe refreshed if they're burning out. I think that is also important. No, the bridging of the generations and the involvement.
3: Just to say, it's also quite good to have somebody from Mexico with a slight Irish accent.
2: That's true.
1: So we've talked about events there a little bit, Monty, and the kind of the way in which people have really responded to the updates and the evenings that go on. And it is, there's been a tremendous number of people coming along. Then another aspect that's developed out of this is kind of the way in which the committee has worked to keep people connected, to keep women connected to those events and more practically to those missionaries, to those mission partners as they've been serving. And that's through the use of WhatsApp, to keep people in touch, keep people praying. So Ruth, perhaps you'd be able to just tell us a little bit about how you've been involved in setting up a WhatsApp group for the event and the way in which that tends to work, the way in which that helps to share prayer requests, anything that's been helpful from that. If you can reflect on that a little bit.
0: Yeah, so just to describe what that is, firstly, Matt, so our Women Working for God WhatsApp group is called Echoes in Prayer. And it really has been instrumental in so many ways. So at the moment, we have 22 mission partners. They're all ladies and they're all got at least Northern Ireland connections. And the majority are from Northern Ireland originally and have gone out to serve the Lord in their respective countries. And we have then over 200 members to that group. So prayer partners for those mission partners. And each week, our mission partners put up their prayer requests. So they're on a cycle, on a rotation, and they take their turns and put up the prayer requests for that week. And what's really nice is that they also put up photographs as well. And so the ladies on the group can see where that mission partner is and what their life is like there. And it helps them really understand their situation as well and pray in a more real way into their situation. There's also the opportunity to put up emergency, you know, kind of urgent prayer requests. So if something is happening that weekend, the ladies will put something up and suddenly the idea behind the WhatsApp group was that whenever the prayer request pops up in your phone, you go, oh, brilliant, that's my reminder to pray. I don't know why we find prayer so hard so many times. You know, we're talking to our Heavenly Father. It should be second nature, but sometimes we need that prompt. Sometimes we need that support just to be able to pray. And having it pop up on your phone as a reminder, it's just been so fantastic for me anyway, just as a reminder to do that. And we've had some really amazing prayer requests. You know, there is Gillian Stevenson from Kenya put up one day a request for water. I kind of was looking at this prayer request, going, what a fundamental request, fundamental for life. And there it is on the WhatsApp group, just reminding us to pray for that. So there's been prayer requests of all kind of different ways, and it's just been really fantastic. So the prayer points are kind of up to date. They're what's happening with that individual at that time, and it really helps. There's a theme kind of in this podcast where we're being connected, and we're staying connected, and that really helps to get to know them as individuals as well and what they're going through. So that the global mission wasn't actually why that kind of WhatsApp group came into being, not the primary reason. It's a great secondary reason, but some of the primary reason behind that WhatsApp group was a burden for the mission partners themselves as individuals. And sometimes I feel like we forget that our mission partners are ladies in their own right. They're people, they're individuals in their own right. And they have left family and they've left friends and they have moved everything to a new country in the culture that they know to serve the Lord. And absolutely the Lord will bless them for that. But we need to be praying into that as well for them. So we have young mums with new babies without grandparents that are trying to learn how to bring up their children without that support of their family. We have single ladies there that don't have a partner to support them in that mission, and they must get lonely by times. And because they're that reminder that they're normal individuals, that they will have times when they wake up and they won't feel, they will feel away from God, that they're not close to God on those occasions. They'll feel down, they'll feel like they're really tired some days, and they need our support because every day quite a lot of our mission partners are feeding into other people's lives. They're counselling them one-to-one, they're going to coffee with other ladies, they're doing mission, and they're feeding into other people, which is really tiring as well, and they need our help. And when you're working so directly for the Lord, when you know what the work that you're doing means, it's really hard to work that not just, it's really hard to stop working, I think, because you know the outcome of the work that you're doing. You know that you're seeking souls for the Lord. And I imagine it's very hard for them to take down time that they need. And also the pressure of being supported by the Lord's people and how they feel that they are responsible for that. And it is a lot of stress and a lot of burden. And I think we need to remember that and pray into them as individuals as well, that the Lord might be part of all of their lives and part of who they are as well as what they're doing in reaching out as well. And so because of that, and because that's been in our hearts, we do encourage them. Now, we don't expect them to put up private messages. Absolutely not. It's too big a group for that kind of situation. But we do encourage them to share personal things about themselves, things that maybe ladies understand more than in general. So there'll be prayer points up about their children and worries and concerns over their children. You know, even getting medical help in some of these countries is difficult. They're doing education for their children. Are they doing enough education? Is it at the right standard? All of these worries that our sisters in the Lord might understand better and be able to support with. So as well as the global mission and as well as the things they're doing there, we want to be able to try and support our mission partners in all aspects of their lives.
3: It's great to see the enthusiasm that you have for the WhatsApp group and the Women Working for God. It's fantastic to see. We've got one in Scotland. We've got one in Northern Ireland. How would you encourage others thinking to set up similar events and WhatsApp groups where they are. What would you say to them?
2: How to encourage others? Well, first, if you're someone listening to this and you're like, wow, I can relate to a lot of that. I have a big heart for mission. I feel a bit lonely. I don't know if there are others that I could team up. I would first and foremost encourage, if you have a heart for mission and you want to team up, pray for God to send you the team. He will. He will somehow put in your path another sister who all of a sudden is in a very keen spirit. Oh, I also have the same passion. We should get together to pray. And once you get together, also get together just to pray at the start. One to whomever the Lord brings together. And then in that prayer, the Lord will start leading into what type of initiatives they should organize, whether it is an event or a WhatsApp group or just extend their prayer group or maybe contact a mission partner. Then the Lord himself will be leading them as to the very practical thing they should do as a team. But first and foremost, pray and say, Lord, bring to my path, you know, other ladies that I can become a team with. And together we will seek your face and you will guide us to do something like this.
0: So if you're starting small like that, to maybe invest it in one mission partner that you know, but I do love the practical support element. And I know that maybe it's not so. When I was growing up, we used to have church classes where we went and we prepared parcels from going out to mission partners, and it wasn't just about the practical tasks. It was about the prayer and the thought behind everything that you packed into that parcel, knowing that when it got to the other end, it was going to be used, and it was very practical and real. It's less relevant. It's still relevant. It's less relevant now because things are much more easily accessible in countries globally. But it's finding ways to practically support and to pray into situations and become invested.
3: If you are interested in setting up a Women Working for God group or a WhatsApp group, please get in touch with us and we can give you some good advice and help with that as well. Matt, over to you.
1: Yeah, so we like to end each of these podcasts with something very simple, and that is, what can we pray for the committee, for what you're seeking to do, perhaps in the next sort of year or so?
2: Well, I would say the same thing I was maybe suggesting for others is something we need. Whenever we get together, we pray and ask the Lord to guide us. We want everything to be guided by the Holy Spirit. We don't want to do anything in our own strength, in our own flesh. We're like, Lord, we have so many ideas. Whenever we get together, wait, maybe we could do this and we could do that. And they all sound great, but we want to do what God wants us to do. And so we pray that God guides us. So if you pray for us, that we will be listening, that we will be sensitive to his voice, and that we will obey, because we're only his instruments, really. We're only as Ruth has been saying, helping to create links and bridges. But ultimately, we want the Lord to have his way and to move through those involved. So that it is effective, because, you know, unless the Lord builds the house, you know, in vain we work. So we want that whatever we do, for it to be effective, the Lord has to be behind it. We need to be submitted. We need to be obedient. And spiritually, everyone there will get that same understanding, no? Because people come praying. People come very eager to do what the Lord is guiding them to do, and we want to be in the same spirit, of course. So please, yes, if you pray for us to always be guided by the Spirit of God in every decision.
0: I'll add then enthusiasm to that prayer request as well, to keep us enthusiastic to the gospel. Our aim is to bring glory to God through the events and through our mission partners. So to keep us enthusiastic for everything that we're doing, and also to bring that enthusiasm to the other ladies in Northern Ireland through everything that we do, so that we can all be invested together.
3: Well, thanks for those 2 points. It's been a real joy, both to Monty and Ruth, to join us. Thanks for doing that. And we really have been very enthusiastic about the Women Working for God. It's been a joy to see it develop. And you two are both involved in that, along with the other committee members as well. So thanks for taking the time. It's really much appreciated today. So thank you. 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
1: You put your life in neutral, you're going to repeat the patterns of your past. Patterns of divorce. Patterns of addiction, patterns of marital infidelity, patterns of depression, patterns of a critical spirit, patterns of starting but never finishing things that you commit yourself to. And I'm convinced that God has called every believer in Jesus Christ to be a cycle breaker, that you break out of bad patterns and you start new patterns in God, patterns that are sowing seeds of goodness and faith so that you will begin to reap a harvest of righteousness in your life. Some of you have been sowing bad seeds for so long that I get questions all the time, Pastor, how come all these bad things are happening to me? Listen, you've been sowing it for 40 years. You think that just because you've been come to Christ 2 months ago, that your entire harvest is going to be good harvest? You have to walk a while in God to begin to reap the good harvest of God. Amen? It takes time to turn things around. It takes time to build up a new harvest. It takes time to change your mind, time to change your finances, time to change your marriage. It doesn't happen overnight. You can't sow seeds and expect the next day to reap the fruit. It takes cycles and times to do so. And so Nehemiah is telling them it's time to break the cycle. Notice what he says. So he says, you need to break out of what your forefathers were doing. And then he takes action, verse 19. When evening shadows fell on the gates of Jerusalem before the Sabbath, I ordered the doors to be shut and not opened until the Sabbath was over. I stationed some of my men at the gates so that no load could be brought in on the Sabbath day. Once or twice, the merchants and sellers of all kinds of goods spent the night outside Jerusalem. But I warned them and said, why do you spend the night by the wall? If you do this again, I love this, I will lay hands on you. Now, he's not talking about prayer there. He's talking about aggressive laying hands on them. From that time on, they no longer came on the Sabbath. Then I commanded the Levites to purify themselves and go and guard the gates to keep order on the Sabbath day. Here's what I like about Nehemiah. He didn't just preach about it. He personally confronted people that needed change. How many of you know that we can sit under a teaching and know it's right, but until we're personally confronted, we don't change? You may have been coming to this church for a while, and you've heard me talk about sexual purity and not, you know, sleeping with your girlfriend. And you kind of nod, you take the notes, you write it down. You're newer. You're a newer believer. And you know, yeah, probably shouldn't, you know, Pastor Mark, you know, says, I shouldn't, but hey. A man's a man, right? Man's got to do what a man's got to do. And you just kind of continue on. You want to follow God, but you keep falling until someone, a brother that's next to you in your home group says to you, hey, bro. You know it's going to be heavy when it's, hey, bro. Hey, bro. I called you up the other weekend. You weren't home all night. I called you to 2 in the morning. Where are you at 2 in the morning? Well, you know, I just, you know, me and my girlfriend, you know, I slept over at her house. Oh, you slept over at her house, huh? I've noticed a lot of, like, sleeping over. Hey, your body's the temple of the Holy Spirit. When are you going to fess up, start walking in purity, and if you really want to make this relationship work, marry the woman? You see, they saw it, they've sat in church and heard about it, but it's when someone that knows your name personally and lovingly confronts you and says, brother, man, And it's time to change. And you see, I believe that we change best in the context of community, not a talking head from the front that gives us the teaching. That is helpful, but when we really change is when people around us that get into our life and help us and confront us, and iron sharpens iron. Let me tell you how it doesn't work. It doesn't work if you expect, I hope Pastor Mark talks to him. Hey, Pastor. No, wait a second. It doesn't work that way. Because the people closest to you should be the people that are bringing you the truth in love. Let me tell you, if you love someone, you bring the truth up front straight to them. If you love them. The body of Christ should be about us helping each other grow. And listen, that means getting involved in each other's life, and yes, getting involved in each other's business. Well, Pastor, I don't want anybody getting involved in my business. You know, I don't know. No, no, no. That's the body. That's the family. The difference between an audience and a family is that a family gets involved in each other's life. Hey, I want people involved in your business. I want you involved in their business in a good and healthy way. That's the way you grow. An audience doesn't get involved in each other's life. A family gets involved in each other's lives, and they help people grow. They confront each other. They talk to each other. They pray for one another. They encourage one another. That's what the body's all about. And so there's people around you that you love, that you care for, and you see that they're going down a path that's not good. It's up to you to have the boldness in love to speak the truth to them in love so that they can go in the right direction and not stray. Amen? All right. Now, the second thing that Nehemiah talks to them about is not just about keeping the Sabbath. He says, remember me for this also, O my God, and show mercy to me according to your great love. The second thing begins in verse 23. Now he talks to them about the integrity of their relationships. Moreover, it says, in those days, I saw men of Judah, this is a Jewish people, the people that had promised to follow God, who had married women of Ashdod and Ammon and Moab. Half of their children spoke the language of Ashdod, or the language of one of the other people, and did not know how to speak the language of Judah. I rebuked them. Let me tell you what he does in a second. So what had happened is that Nehemiah comes back and he looks around and he realizes that the Jewish men, the fathers, had given their daughters or sons away to people of other nations. And he's ticked. Now, this is not about bigotry, ethnicity, or racism. It's about spiritual compatibility. Because the people of Ammon and Moab and these other places worship pagan gods, did not worship God, the God of the Bible. And so the Jewish men were giving their daughters off in marriage to some guy that was burning sacrifice to a idol pole. And they were getting married, and the Jewish woman was trying to follow Jehovah God, and her husband was following the pagan God, and their children were super confused about what God they should be following and how their faith should play itself out. In fact, the Bible, they could not teach them the Bible because many of these children did not learn the language of Judah. So they couldn't be taught scripture, and they were getting a lot of confusing signals in their home about who they should worship and how they should worship. And this was a widespread practice, and it had happened so much that the children and now the grandchildren were not following Jehovah God at all and were super confused about following God because they had married in an unequal way.
0: 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Now, back to our message. Here again is Mark with the final part of a message on breaking out of spiritual relapse.

Now, let me give you a principle. I talked about it last week, but let me say it again. If you are a Christ-following single woman today, your first priority in looking for a husband shouldn't be the color of his eyes, the size of his bicep, the size of his paycheck. Now, those are all okay things. Make your wish list. But the top of your wish list, the uncompromising part of your wish list should be, does this person share my spiritual values? Is this a man that loves God? It is serious about the things of Jesus Christ and is a Christ follower. Because ultimately, if you get married to that person, the Bible says that you will become one. And the question is, how can you become one with a person that doesn't share at the heart the very core of your being? If at the center of your life is your relationship with Jesus Christ, how can you become one with someone who's at the center of their heart does not have Jesus Christ as Lord and Savior? You will live to regret it. Now, here's the thing. This is probably one of the biggest sticklers that people run into all the time. Because oftentimes we think that that's a nice thing, but we put it in category number 7, 8, or 9, or 10. We don't make it a priority. But here's how it plays out. The way it plays out is if you're following God and you meet someone that you like their personality, you like their looks, you really connect, you feel like you have something going on, they don't really follow God like you follow God, but you think, I'll influence them. That's called evangelistic dating. I'm going to influence them because maybe if I can help them come around, then they will come around. So you end up falling in love. You get married even though you're not sharing the core of your life together. And now suddenly after you get married, you realize this person is farther off spiritually than what you thought, because while you were dating, they were sort of just kind of, they were playing along with you and trying to be nice, going to church. You'd have to drag them. You'd have to, hey, I'll pay for your meal afterwards. They would come and meet your Christian friends and tolerate your Christianity. But once you're married, they don't feel like they have to play along with the game anymore. So it's, honey, take the kids to church, and I'll meet you for lunch. So they stay in bed, you take the kids to church, you start talking about how you're going to raise the kids. Suddenly now there's differences about praying. The kids grow up seeing only mom pray. The little boys grow up thinking Christianity is for moms, but not dads. And when they get to their teenage years, they say, I don't want to go anymore. Dad says I don't have to go. And pretty soon you have a boy that's having mixed signals in their life and grows up with some Christianity in their life, some secularism in their life, and grows up. And when they marry someone that doesn't share the same spiritual values. And by the time you have grandkids, oftentimes you have a generation of kids that totally have abandoned Christianity and the faith. Why? Because someone in their dating years compromised. Are you tracking with me? You see, the core of your life, if Jesus Christ is really at the core of your life, then you need to find someone that's spiritually compatible. Now, some of you are here and you've already married. Maybe you came to Christ after you were married. And I want to just give a word of encouragement to you. You can do nothing about your past. But God has an amazing way of taking our past and sometimes turning it around for the good. God is full of grace. And now that you're married, even if some of you come to church and your husband wants to have nothing to do with your Christianity. And I want to encourage you. I pray that God will give you double grace. And I pray that God would give you the ability to affect your children. And I pray that God would give you the ability to splash onto your husband. And that in God's right time, in His right season, that your husband one day may be worshiping with you and following God together with you. I pray that for you.
Now you say, well, how big of an issue is that? Is it a real big issue, small issue, big issue? How passionate is God about this? Well, you can see a little bit in Nehemiah's reaction. In fact, look what it says. I'm not making this up. Look at in your Bible. He gathered the men together. He gathered all the fathers together. And he says, and I rebuked them. Rebuke means, hey, you shouldn't be doing that. And then he said, and I called curses down on them. If you go down in this direction, this is what's going to happen. God's blessing will be off you. And then he says, and then I beat some of the men. Whoa. This is a mixture between a pastor and an extreme fighter. So here's Nehemiah. You let your daughter do what? Ugh. She married who? Boom. Believe me, I've wanted to do that before. Now, just because Nehemiah did it doesn't mean it's right, okay? Notice that after he did this, he didn't write any more books of the Bible. It ended at chapter 13. Not sure if he lost his sanctification after that. God said, no more books, no more books. Man, you really blew it. You can't go around beating people up, pulling their hair out, and chopping them down. I don't care how passionate you get about it. Not tolerated, no. But he did it. It's in there. He's human too, right? He got upset about this. He started beating people up, saying, and then he said to them, he made them promise, you are not to give your daughters in marriage to their sons, nor are you to take their daughters in marriage for your sons or for yourselves. Was it not because of marriages like these that Solomon, king of Israel, sinned? Among the many nations, there was no king like him. He loved God, and God made him king over all of Israel, but even he was led into sin by foreign women. Must we hear now that you two are doing this terrible wickedness and that you are being unfaithful to God by marrying foreign women? Let me tell you, he held the fathers responsible for the decisions of their children. Can I talk to you parents just for a moment who have younger children or teenage kids? It is your job to begin to give them a vision for marriage and family, who they are to marry, the kind of person. It's your job. Hey, start talking to them young about it. We've been praying for our kids who they're going to marry since they were little kids. In fact, I remember one of the first times we prayed for my son, Grant. He was probably about 4 years old, 4 or 5 years old. We were praying, and my wife was actually praying for him, and she said, oh, Lord, I pray for Grant's wife to be. He's 4 or 5 years old. Pray that she'll be a godly woman, that she'll love you, that she'll really treat him well, that she'll know how to cook well. And he tugs on her shirt, and he says, and that she's got a Lamborghini Diablo, which is an expensive car. I got that. And I want to instill in my boys, I'm trying to teach my boys, hey, I want a vision of manhood. I want you to grow up, marry a good, godly woman. I want you to provide for her, protect her. I see you as a man that can take care of his family, that teaches and trains his kid. That is a hero. That's a man. Not just... Hey, my 8-year-old Grant, he wants to be a football player. So, you know, he's all in big football player. And I'm saying, that's great, son. But you know what? A man of God, wow, that's the real hero. A man that can lead his family, care for his wife, love his children, teach them integrity. Wow, that's huge. And I encourage you fathers to begin to train your children young and early about a vision for what it means to be a godly man or a godly woman in the household. Begin to train them young. Part of a vision that you're giving into their lives. And then it says, verse 28, and we close with this. Then one of the sons of Joadiah, son of Eliashib, the high priest, was son-in-law to Sanballat the Horonite, and I drove him away too. The grandson of the high priest had violated this and had married outside, had married a pagan woman, and Nehemiah deals with that first. So I purified the priests and the Levites and every foreign thing and assigned them duties, each one his own task. I also made provision for contributions of wood, designated times, and for the first fruits. And then he ends with this, remember me with favor, O my God.
Here's my challenge as we close. The challenge I'm giving you today is this. Is God at the center? And if you have allowed yourself to begin to slide back or lapse back from these strong priority commitments in your life, then God is calling you through His Holy Spirit to say, today, God, I step back into my place of commitment, God. I step back into making You a priority, into making my relationship in You a priority. As a father, I step back into the place of training my children. As a single man or woman, I step back in the place of saying, I will date Your way, God. As an individual, I put worship back into the priority, Father, because I don't want to repeat the generational cycles that have been given to me, God. I want to live in the center of Your blessing. Amen?

0: That's Mark Job, and this is Bold Steps Weekend. It really does come down to that question. Is God at the center of your life? Mark, that's the key question of life, isn't it?
1: It really is. And Wayne, it's so easy to make God just a part of our life.
0: Mm-hmm.
1: And here's the thing about the gospel. The gospel is super clear that Jesus desires, it not only desires, requires to be Lord of our life.
0: Yes.
1: And so that tendency to make him just one of the satellites around our life has to be stopped, and he needs to be put in his proper place.
0: Well, thank you for this message, Mark. Actually, it's the conclusion of our study in Nehemiah called Rebuild. 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I'm Wayne Shepherd. 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
1: My grace is sufficient for you, for my power is made perfect in weakness. 2 Corinthians 12:9.
2: Welcome to today's encouragement from Our Daily Bread. 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
1: 2 Corinthians chapter 11, verses 23 through 29. Are they servants of Christ? I am out of my mind to talk like this. I am more. I have worked much harder, been in prison more frequently, been flogged more severely, and been exposed to death again and again. 5 times I received from the Jews the 40 lashes minus one. 3 times I was beaten with rods. Once I was pelted with stones. 3 times I was shipwrecked. I spent a night and a day in the open sea. I have been constantly on the move. I have been in danger from rivers, in danger from bandits, in danger from my fellow Jews, in danger from Gentiles, in danger in the city, in danger in the country, in danger at sea, and in danger from false believers. I have labored and toiled and have often gone without sleep. I have known hunger and thirst and have often gone without food. I have been cold and naked. Besides everything else, I face the daily pressure of my concern for all the churches. Who is weak and I do not feel weak? Who is led into sin and I do not inwardly burn? Dependent on God's Strength, written by Bill Crowder. Tungsten is something of a paradox. It has the highest tensile strength of any pure element, making it extremely difficult to pull apart. But the Mead Metal website notes, in terms of impact strength, tungsten is weak. It's a brittle metal known to shatter on impact. It's fascinating that tungsten, the strongest natural metal, is also so weak and brittle. Human beings display a similar characteristic. Though capable of great strength both physically and mentally, we're easily crushed under the weight of this fallen, broken world. Paul experienced this personally. In 2 Corinthians 11, he described experiences that overwhelmed him. But God encouraged him, "My grace is sufficient for you, for my power is made perfect in weakness." Paul resolved, "Therefore I will boast all the more gladly about my weaknesses, so that Christ's power may rest on me." Earlier in 2 Corinthians, Paul had written, "We are hard-pressed on every side, but not crushed." There's hope, even though the strongest child of God knows all too well that this world is simply too much for us. We're happily dependent on the strength of His grace if we are to endure. May we, like Paul, embrace our weaknesses so God's power can carry us through. Let's pray. Oh God, thank You that when we feel brittle under the weight of life, Your grace remains more than enough for us. And in our weakness, fill us with Your strength and teach us to rely on You. Thank You, Lord. It's in Jesus' name that we pray. Amen.
2: As you go about your day, reflect on these questions. When did you experience a moment that felt like it would crush you? How will you rest in God's strength the next time you are in a crisis?

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0: Welcome to Truth for Today, the Bible Explained, a Christian ministry program that endeavors to accurately teach God's Word in order to challenge, encourage, and edify listeners. Today, we start a new series on the Book of Judges. Brian Donaldson introduces the series as he speaks about dependence on the Lord from chapter 1, verse 1 to chapter 2, verse 23.
1: Hello and welcome to the first in our series of studies in the book of Judges. In today's talk I want to give an introduction to the book and cover from chapter 1 verse 1 up to chapter 2 verse 23. The subtitle for this series has been given as When Everyone Did What Was Right in Their Own Eyes, and this is really very apt in respect of what we will look at in this book. The book contains the history of the children of Israel from the death of Joshua to the birth of Samuel, i.e. from about 1383 to 1050 BC. However, the chronology of the various judges in different sectors of the land raises questions about how much time passed and how the time total fits into the entire time span from the Exodus, approximately 1445 BC, to Solomon's fourth year, approximately 966 BC, which is said to be 480 years. A reasonable explanation is that the deliverances and the years of rest under the judges in distinct parts of the land included overlaps, so that some of them did not run consecutively but rather concurrently during the 480 years. In Acts chapter 13 verse 20, Paul's estimate is very clearly an approximation, as he uses the term about 450 years. The author of the book of Judges is unknown, and while some events were recorded at the time they took place, it would seem that the majority were compiled at a later date. For example, as we will see, God willing, in future talks, in chapter 5 we get the song of Deborah, and this would seem to be recorded as it happened. Interestingly, many feel this is one of the oldest pieces of poetry or songs ever written. For the things that were recorded at a later date, some think this could have been as early as the reign of David, or even as late as the time of the Jewish exile in Babylon. It had been Moses' calling to bring the children of Israel out of Egypt and to lead them through the wilderness. Then it was Joshua's job to bring them into the promised land and see each tribe settled into its own inheritance. Once the people were settled and they had pledged their allegiance to follow the Lord, Joshua's mission was complete, and we are told in Joshua chapter 24, verse 29, Now it came to pass after these things that Joshua the son of Nun, the servant of the Lord, died, being 110 years old. So when Joshua died, the children of Israel were in the wonderful place of blessing within the land that God had promised them. However, by the time we reach the very last sentence in the book of Judges, we are told the very sad fact that because there was no king in Israel, everybody did that which was right in their own eyes. It is this very decline that explains the very meaning of this book. The nation had drifted away from God's commands and instructions, and they had forgotten all about how the Lord had blessed them by taking them out of captivity in Egypt, leading them through the wilderness in spite of their own multitudes of failures, had driven out their enemies in Canaan, and settled them in a place of tremendous blessing. How could they possibly forget God? Yet this book is not just a history lesson for us, but it should also be a mirror for us to see our own failures, both personally and nationally, and how that despite all these failures, God is still as faithful

as he was with his ancient people at that time. So we see in the book of Judges a continual catalogue of failure leading to oppression, then war coming in, and God, through his grace and mercy, providing judges or deliverers to restore peace and blessing. It is important to understand that these judges were not quite the same as the judges we have today. They were more than this. The word judge in Hebrew is wide in its meaning and suggests to defend and deliver, as well as to avenge and punish. This means that these 12 men and one woman were deliverers as well as judges of the people in the way we see them today. Their names in the order the book gives us were Othniel, Ehud, Shamgar, Deborah, Gideon, Abimelech, Tola, Jair, Jephthah, Ibzan, Elon, Abdon, and finally, the most well-known one, Samson. They are not in chronological order, as parts of the book overlap, as we will no doubt see in the coming studies. It is also worth keeping in mind that Eli and Samuel were also considered to be judges, but were not included within this book. Eli was a judge and a priest, and was not a good example of what should have been displayed in those roles. Samuel, on the other hand, was a judge, a priest, a prophet, and was a good example. Also, it is worth noting that in all these characters, together with all the people they came in contact with, as recorded in this book, we see every aspect of human character, which is still seen in the world today. Also, we must note that none of the 13 judges were of a particular type of person, or indeed had any special traits, strengths, or qualifications in common. The key thing was that they were all called of God and enabled by him to carry out their work. It was a simple case of the called being equipped rather than the equipped being called. This is still the same today. Of course, God can use natural talents for his glory if and when he so wishes. But all down through history, God has taken very ordinary people and used them for mighty deeds. In Paul's first letter to the Corinthians, chapter 1, verse 27, we have this confirmed where we read, "But God has chosen the foolish things of the world to put to shame the wise. God has chosen the weak things of the world to put to shame the things which are mighty." The one most important thing to note when God takes up ordinary men and women to accomplish his ways is the guidance of God directly through his Holy Spirit. In Old Testament days, the Holy Spirit of God came upon and subsequently left men and women for particular periods. In New Testament days since Pentecost and still to this present day, the Spirit dwells in the hearts of every believing Christian and will never leave them. In Paul's letter to the Ephesians chapter 1, verse 13, we have the very clear teaching that having believed the gospel of salvation, we were sealed with the Holy Spirit of promise. This is a wonderful position into which we have been brought, which Old Testament saints never had the privilege of. In the book of Judges, we therefore have at least 7 of these occasions when the Spirit of the Lord came upon someone for a particular task, as we will see in future weeks. 1 in chapter 3 verse 10, the Spirit came upon Othniel and raised him up to judge Israel, and the king of Mesopotamia was delivered into his hand. 2nd, in chapter 6 verse 34, Gideon blew the trumpets when he faced great armies against him and in a situation that seemed utterly hopeless. 3rd, in chapter 11 verse 29, we read about Jephthah and the Spirit coming upon him when he moved with great courage towards the people of Ammon, who had ignored his peace plan. Finally, twice in chapter 14, we read that the Spirit came upon Samson, firstly in verse 6 when he killed a lion with his bare hands, and then in verse 19 when he single-handedly killed 30 of the men of Ashkelon. Another very helpful way of looking at the book of Judges is to see the previous books of the Bible leading up to Judges in the following way. In Genesis, we see man created. In Exodus, man is redeemed. Leviticus is taken up with man worshipping. Numbers is man serving. Deuteronomy, man continuing.
and in Joshua, man is possessing. Then that leads us into Judges, where we have man in rebellion. It seems incredible that rebellion came after all these other things, and yet it did. The important thing for us to learn is that this is common to all mankind in general, and we should never think it cannot happen to us as well. However, then, as still is the case today, if man's heart was in rebellion towards God, God's heart was still filled with mercy and grace towards his chosen people. The book of Judges as a whole reveals on one side the utter failure of Israel, and on the other side the persistent grace of God. There appears to be, as we will see as we progress through the book, seven great apostasies which lead to the people being brought into seven severe servitudes, when they were subjugated by seven heathen nations, until they repented and God granted seven wonderful deliverances. In the first two chapters that we are using today as an introduction, we get some detail of battles and disagreements with the nations around the children of Israel, some of which are a repetition of what we have already been given in the book of Joshua. So while our introductory scriptures today are up to the end of chapter 2, there is a sense that the story of the judges really starts with Othniel at verse 7 of chapter 3. The death of Joshua was around 1383 BC, as previously said, and while the first verse of the book mentioned this, much of the first two chapters is reminding us about things that happened while he was still alive. Therefore, some of the failures that were addressed during the period of the judges were already taking root during Joshua's lifetime, but his strong leadership had kept the people together in the service of God. Therefore, I feel the main point we must learn from this introduction is what is written in Proverbs 14, verse 34. Righteousness exalts a nation, but sin is a reproach to any people. In general, when Joshua was working hard to lead the people and to keep them following the Lord and his laws and statutes, things went well and they were blessed. As Joshua was moving to the end of his life, we read in Joshua chapter 24 that he gathered all the tribes of Israel to Shechem and called for their tribal heads, their judges and their officers. They all responded to his call, but it is interesting to note at the end of verse 1 that it says they presented themselves before God. They did not simply come because Joshua was a great leader, he was, or because he was a great warrior, he was, but because he was a man of God, and the people and their leaders acknowledged that and responded as such. Oh, that our church fellowships and assemblies would be led by men of God who show us clearly the straight ways to follow. Once they were gathered, Joshua gives a tremendous address, reminding them of their history under God, from the call of Abraham right up to their possession of the land. Again, important to notice in verse 2 that his address starts with the words, "Thus saith the Lord God of Israel." Joshua was given the words to say straight from God. But we live in a time in which the word of God is complete, and therefore we can still say, "Thus saith the Lord," as we refer to the Bible, and not to our own views, opinions or insights, no matter how polished or clever our speech may be. We sadly live in a day in which many in so-called professing Christendom would say that the Christian teaching of the New Testament cannot be accepted as literally true today and has to bend to the culture and world around us. I am reminded of Peter's words in his second epistle, chapter 1, verse 16, "For we did not follow cunningly devised fables when we made known to you the power and coming of our Lord Jesus Christ, but were eyewitnesses of his majesty." So perhaps our nation and our Christian testimony have suffered because we have drifted away from what God says. However, after Joshua's powerful God-breathed speech, he gave Israel an ultimatum. Will they serve the gods that their father served many years before Abraham, or will they serve the gods of the heathens round about them, or will they serve the true living God? He then adds a very personal testimony and witness when he says in verse 15,
but as for me and my house, we will serve the Lord. He then gives them a very strong warning in verse 20, that if they forsake the Lord and turn to serve foreign gods, that he will turn against them, for he is a holy God. He is a jealous God. Verse 18, it then gets even more serious when Joshua warns them that God will turn from them, do them harm and consume them. In response to this, the people are adamant that they will serve the true living God and not turn from him. In response to this statement, Joshua tells the people in verse 22 that in the light of this, they are witnesses against themselves, and they are very willing to accept this very robust and serious challenge. Joshua then sets up a monument at Shechem and writes a statute to remind them of the covenant they made that day. How sad then that by the time the chapter has finished, we read that the people kept this oath all the days that Joshua and all the elders lived. But as we come into the book of Judges, a relatively short time later, that their oath had been forgotten. In years gone past, the Western nations were often very firmly blessed by God when it was clear that they were one nation under God. Often during the two world wars, there were national days of prayer organised, and godly Christian men and women led and left an example for our nation to follow and be inspired by. Indeed, during the Second World War alone, 7 times the king and the government called for national days of prayer at times when our nation faced the most grievous and concerning times of the war. And on each of these occasions, God chose to respond in a remarkable way. After each one, the natural chain of events which had been occurring suddenly changed and deliverance took place. The remarkable history of each of these days can be found on the Soldiers and Aviators Scripture Readers Association, SASRA, website, but I would like to just mention the first National Day of Prayer. It took place in May 1940, when the entire British Army was trapped at Dunkirk, and so King George VI called for a National Day of Prayer to be held on the 26th of May 1940. He broadcast to the nation and urged the people of Britain to turn back to God in a spirit of repentance and plead for divine help. Often we perhaps cry to God for help without ever repenting of our own failures and of our turning away from him, and we expect him just to be there as an emergency crutch when things go wrong. Back then in May 1940, the people responded positively and millions flocked to church buildings, great and small, and pleaded with Almighty God. 2 things immediately happened. Firstly, a tremendous storm arose over the Dunkirk area, and the Luftwaffe planes were grounded. Then secondly, a great calm, the like of which had not been seen for a generation, descended, and it lasted for the precise time needed for the tiny boats to cross the channel and evacuate 335,000 British soldiers. This became known as the Miracle of Dunkirk. Further National Days of Prayer followed on 16th of August 1940, 8th of September 1940, 23rd of March 1941, 3rd of September 1942, 3rd of September 1943, and the final one in the spring of 1944 in preparation of the D-Day landings. In addition to this, a call for a worldwide prayer vigil on D-Day itself was also made. The poor weather that had delayed the landings by 24 hours suddenly lifted, and the invasion which led to the liberation of Europe went ahead on the 6th of June. In response to these wonderful deliverances, the Bishop of Chelmsford, Dr. H.A. Wilson, wrote, "If ever a great nation was on the point of supreme and final disaster, and yet was saved and reinstated, it was ourselves. It does not require an exceptionally religious mind to detect in all this the hand of God." 8 years after D-Day, General Eisenhower, reflecting on it, said, "If there was nothing else in my life to prove the existence of an almighty and merciful God, the events of the next 24 hours did it."
It is almost unthinkable and even unimaginable that this could ever happen nowadays. Instead, in general, prayer is discouraged in public places. People have been arrested for praying silently in public. People have been arrested for simply quoting or reading the Word of God in public. Moral behaviours and belief systems that would have been accepted by the heathen tribes around the children of Israel at the time of the judges are being tolerated in our nation and even embraced by many in the profession church. In many state schools in my area, the free distribution of New Testaments is not welcomed, whereas only a few years ago it was. In the days of the judges, the people could not expect the blessing that came in the days of Joshua, nor perhaps should we still expect the same deliverances as came during those days of national prayer. As I have previously mentioned, the battles and details in the first two chapters of Judges are mostly reminiscent about the things that happened during Joshua's life and the entering of the children of Israel into the promised land in the various regions that were allocated to each tribe. The absolutely key thing to notice, however, is that in chapter 1, almost every tribe is mentioned as falling short because they did not drive out fully the inhabitants of Canaan. There are two main points to notice in this. Firstly, in verse 18 and verse 31, the regions referred to are what is now Gaza and Lebanon. And of course, we know only too well how this still continues to be a problem for Israel. Many of the other areas are still contentious in that region. Secondly, in chapter 2, verse 1, we are told that the angel of the Lord came and addressed the people. It is thought that this is the first of three pre-incarnate theophanies of the Lord Jesus Christ in Judges, the other two being in chapter 6, verses 11 to 26, and chapter 13, verses 3 to 23. He reminded them of all that he had done for them, and that they should make no covenants with the inhabitants of Canaan they had been given, and that they should tear down the Canaanite altars. In spite of the positive response the people gave, this did not happen. Then in chapter 2, verse 10, we have the main reason for this departure when we read, "Then another generation arose after them that did not know the Lord, nor the work which he had done for Israel." How many of our own generations or earlier ones have failed to have passed on to them what the Lord has done for us personally or as a nation? In verses 11 to 13 we are told about the specific unfaithfulness of the children of Israel, until we are told in verse 14 that the anger of the Lord was hot against Israel. But in spite of the righteous anger of God against his people, we have a wonderful word that begins verse 16 and which leads into the key phrase of the whole book. "Nevertheless, the Lord raised up judges who delivered them." It reminds me of the wonderful verse in Romans chapter 5, verse 8. "While we were still sinners, Christ died for us." The start of the verse tells us that this is how God demonstrates his love for us. And it appeals to me that what we have in Judges, one of many Old Testament types of this, in that God is demonstrating his love for his earthly people, Israel, by sending them judges, deliverers, as we have seen, even in spite of their constant failures. God is faithful and merciful, and what he was to his people of old, he still continues to be to us, his church. But he is also desiring to extend this grace and mercy to the whole world. Hence the gospel should and must continue to be preached, proclaiming that Christ, through his death and resurrection, is the only means by which those who believe can be delivered from the judgment to come. I trust that these few thoughts will prepare the way for the coming talks on Judges and also be a blessing and an encouragement by reminding us of the great faithfulness of our wonderful God revealed in the person of Jesus Christ. Thank you for listening to this talk today, number T1463, Introduction to Studies in the Book of Judges.

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May the God and Father of our Lord Jesus Christ bless and keep you always.

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2: Can you feel it? 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Not yet. Can you hear it? 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The sound of people looking to the skies. 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Hundreds of thousands already have. And they're joining a movement, a mission, a vision of a country transformed by the love and truth of Jesus. A bedrock belief that trusts in something more for this broken world. A movement to awaken this nation. Can you see it? Awake, UK. It's time.
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4: The Word of God, from cover to cover, proclaims that the judgment of God upon those who are disobedient, those who are apostates, is inevitable. Let me give you some examples. In Acts chapter 17, verse 31, it says that it's an appointed day. In Matthew 25, 31, it says this judgment will be public for the whole world to see. Nobody's going to miss it. In Romans 2, 11, it will be an impartial judgment. In Matthew 10, 28, because of this judgment day is inevitable, therefore, everyone must flee to Jesus. And that's precisely what Jude, the half-brother of Jesus, is saying to us in the message this morning. Turn to Jude, please. We're going to look at verses 12 to 16. Here, Jude leaves no room for imagination in describing those who have turned their backs on the truth of the Word of God. No room for imagination. Those who look like Christians, those who are only professing Christians, those who preach and teach falsehoods, and those who are following them in their falsehoods. First description of these people, verse 12. They are hidden rocks in the water, or a sunken reef. These rocks cannot be seen by the naked eye until the ship is damaged. They are below the surface. They confuse faithful believers. They follow their selfish ambitions. They would rather teach and preach lies, thinking that that is how they're going to make people happy. Their participation in the Lord's table is only so that they may undermine the significance of the Lord's table. They remain below the surface until they cause great damage in the body of Christ. They cause the fellowship around the Word of God to run aground. The one thing I need to explain here is the love feast. You say, what is that? Well, would be something equivalent to potluck supper or fellowship meal that a lot of churches do have. But, it is more than just fellowship meal. It was designed to remind the believers of the death and the resurrection of the Lord Jesus Christ. That is basically, in other words, that's the original communion. They didn't do communion like we do here out of convenience and everything else. No. It was a full-blown meal. And it's called the Love Fest. Remembering the love of Christ who died on the cross, where His body's been torn and His blood was poured. And that is what's called the Lord's Supper. Not only that there are hidden rocks, secondly, Jude said, there are clouds without rain. There's no water in them. Clouds without water. They get blown away by the wind. The cultural trends, the cultural fads. Now, growing up in the southern part of Egypt, in the 15 years of my early life, I've seen something liquid coming from the sky twice in 15 years. I mean, it was quite a day. And it's not like the rain you get here. There's the little drops. Although there are lots of clouds, particularly around January and February, there are lots of clouds. In fact, there are thunder and lightning. We would look up and say, oh, look at this. But they seldom translate into rain. Seldom. As I said, in 15 years, I saw it twice. This is how these people who sit in pews Sunday after Sunday under false teachers, seeing lots of clouds, but no rain. There are lots of thunder and lightning, but there's no rain. They're not only hidden rocks. They're not only waterless clouds. But thirdly, he said, there are autumn trees without fruit. Now, in the Middle East, farmers harvest twice a year. Once in the spring, once in the autumn. But it is the autumn harvest that they really relied on for food supply for the rest of winter, for the winter months. If the crop fails in that autumn season, they're going to endure a bleak winter. They will endure a winter of disappointments and difficulties and hardships. Some of them even go bankrupt. Now I want you to imagine the depth of the grief of those who are in a spiritual winter of depression. Imagine people going to one of these churches year in and year out, year after year after year, and they are spiritually empty. Why? Because the Word of God either watered down or twisted or undermined altogether. And they end up spiritually fruitless. Jude said, these people are dead twice. What does that mean? What does that mean? Well, they'll die physically like all of us. We're all going to die physically. But they will also die a second death. The Bible talks about the second death. That's a spiritual death. That is the eternal judgment and torment for eternity. And that is why the hidden rocks, the waterless clouds, the fruitless trees, but they're also foaming waves. If you have seen the aftermath of a storm on the seashore, oh my goodness, it is littered with debris. These false teachers with their soothing words and empty words, they're foaming waves. Their deception causes much of a spiritual wreckage. Others have to come in and pick up the pieces. The hidden rocks, the waterless clouds, the fruitless trees, the forming wild waves, but they're also like shooting stars. Now, of course, we know now that they're not really stars at all, because stars have orbits, direction and purpose. They're well organized. In fact, sea captains, in the old days at least, they used to use the stars for navigating of their ship and rely on their steady direction. But that's not what Jude is talking about. He's not talking about these stars in the orbit. These are what we consider today as asteroids. These so-called stars, they make a big splash, big flash, and then they disappear. You could never trust them, navigators or anybody else for that matter, going to trust them. And Jude is saying, listen carefully, please, I beg you, that these synthetic Christians are like the shooting asteroids. They are basically burned space chunk of rocks. They are heralded to the dark space. Like asteroids out of the orbit, they shoot out. They don't know where they're going. They are aimless. They are purposeless. They have no structure or definition. They're wild. They light up the sky, get the headline news, and everybody pays attention to them, then they disappear. They are constantly moving away from the light of the Word of God. And they don't just stop. They keep moving, keep moving, keep moving away. And that is why Jude said, the judgment of God is coming upon them. It's coming upon them. Look at verses 14 and 15. He said, Enoch, seventh generation from Adam, prophesied of these things, and he said, behold, the Lord is coming with many thousands of his holy ones to execute judgment on all of these ungodly deeds. Deeds which they have done in an ungodly way, and of all the harsh words ungodly sinners have spoken against the Lord. You need to know about Enoch. The Bible tells us only about two individuals who did not die the natural death and buried in the ground and so on. Two. Enoch and Elijah. They shed their physical body on the way as they're spinning up to the heavens and got into their heavenly body. Now, for the believers, when we die, this tent falls and we don't need it anymore. It dies and is buried because 1 Corinthians 15, Paul said, God has prepared a heavenly body, a resurrected body, a body like Jesus's after the resurrection for us in heaven. And he said, we get clothed as soon as we die. We go into that heavenly body. The Apostle Paul said, absence from the body, presence with the Lord. Enoch lived before the flood, seventh generation from Adam. Enoch then prophesied of these last days, the days of judgment. Verse 16. Jude said that these apostates follow their own evil desires. They flatter each other for their own advantage. And that is why these wolves in sheep's clothing will be severely judged. And that is why James said, don't be anxious to be teachers, brothers. Brother, don't be anxious, because we are going to be judged much strictly than the average. So what is this prophecy of Enoch is all about? It's not talking about the judgment of the non-believers. That is different altogether. It's coming. It's coming. But he's talking about those who knew the truth and they turned their backs on the truth. Look at verse 16 again. These are the people who want people to feel good about their sins in the church. They want people to be comfortable in their sin in the church. If the mention of sin in the church going to offend some people, ooh, we must not talk about sin. It's not about the non-believers' judgment. It's about those who knew the truth and they turned their backs on it. Oh, if talking about the judgment of God is going to offend people, ooh, let's not talk about judgment. Let's just not talk about it. I know even an evangelical church issued a memo to all their staff, never talk about judgment. It makes people feel uncomfortable. Uncomfortable for what? They'd rather be uncomfortable here instead of being uncomfortable in hell. They're hidden rocks. They're waterless clouds. They're fruitless trees. They're foaming waves. They're falling stars. They're subject to Enoch's prophecy, judgment. Enoch actually lived very close to the time of Noah. Remember Noah? How many of you remember Noah? Because I can tell you, so many of mega churches in America says, don't even talk about it. Don't talk about the flood. And look at the foolishness. Scientists are saying, actually, the flood had taken place. They left looking like fools. For 120 years, he warns people, the flood is coming, the flood is coming, the flood is coming. They mocked him, they jeered him, they made fun of him, they ridiculed him. It is no wonder, my precious friends, listen to me, it is no wonder that in Matthew 24:37, Jesus said, this is Jesus. If you say you don't believe the flood, you don't believe Jonah, you don't believe that, you are questioning the integrity of Jesus. Jesus said, as it was in the days of Noah, so will it be at the coming of the Son of Man. Selfishness, self-worship, self-focus is going to be the norm. And then he is going to show up. Today, faithful believers may be mocked by these apostates, but judgment is on its way. Judgment is on its way. The Bible tells us that when faithful believers see the signs of the return of Christ, far from fearing, far from worrying, they need to lift up their heads, for the day of redemption is drawing nigh. Remember this. On the day of judgment, Jesus will be the presiding judge. He will be the presiding judge. And he said that on that day, he's going to honor those who honored him. He's going to honor us. Everyone who loved his appearing, everyone who loved his appearing will be honored on that day. And don't ever, ever, ever, ever, ever, ever forget that on that day, there are no jury of your peers, no loopholes in the law, no defense attorneys to defend you, no appeals, no higher court to appeal to. This is it. In fact, Revelation 19:11 and following, we are told, I saw heaven standing open, and before me was a white horse, whose rider is called Faithful and True. With justice he judges and makes wars. His eyes are like blazing fire, and on his head are many crowns. He has a name written on him that no one knows but he himself. He is dressed in a robe dipped in blood, and his name is the Word of God. The armies of heaven are following him, riding on white horses and dressed in fine linen, white and clean. Out of his mouth comes a sharp sword with which he will strike down the nations. He will rule them with an iron scepter. He treads the wine press of fury of the wrath of God. Here it comes again. God Almighty. On his robe and on his thigh, his name is written, King of Kings and Lord of Lords. Glory to God. Oh, my beloved friends, let everyone at the sound of my voice, the millions of people are watching us on Kingdom Sat and watching us around the world right now, everyone at the sound of my voice, please listen. Listen, especially those who maybe mistakenly think that we have a Jesus who's a sissy Jesus, especially those who think that we have a milquetoast Jesus, or we have a weak Jesus, that we still have a helpless babe in the manger. Please, please, please think again. Think again. Now, oh, to be sure, that on his first coming, he came in humility. But in his second coming, he's going to come with power and great glory. On his first coming, he came as a helpless babe born of the Virgin Mary in Bethlehem of Judea. But in his second coming, he will come on a white horse. On his first coming, he had nowhere to lay his head. But in his second coming, he will rule the nations. On his first coming, they spat on him. But on his second coming, he will rule with an iron scepter. In his first coming, they mocked him. But on his second coming, everyone will tremble before him. On his first coming, he hung helplessly on the cross to pay for the judgment of every repentant sinner. But on his second coming, he will judge all who denied him and refused to receive him as the only Savior and Lord. In his first coming, he suffered and died. But on his second coming, all who have rejected him as the only way to heaven, they will suffer for all of eternity. In his first coming, they ridiculed him and put a crown of thorns on his head. But on his second coming, he's going to have many crowns on his head. On his first coming, Caiaphas and Pontius Pilate and everyone else who mocks him, even those who mock him today, and sat in judgment on him. But on his second coming, he will be the only judge on the bench. He will execute his judgment on all of those who are ashamed of him and ashamed of his word. Those who are embarrassed by his name. Those who have denied the power of the cross. Those who have preached mumbo jumbo and not the Christ, Jesus, the Messiah. Those who have refused to contend for the faith once delivered. Those who have accepted that all religions have truth in them. Those who have preached that all the ways lead to God. Those who have deceived and misled some of God's people. The question is this: where will you be on that day? Where will you be on that day? Where will you be on that day?
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7: A thankful
6: attitude is an essential component of the Christian life. 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
7: Welcome to The Verdict, featuring the Bible teaching of Pastor John Monroe. Have you noticed that some people never have anything positive to say? It's amazing how quick we are to complain when we're inconvenienced or things aren't exactly as we'd prefer. Well, today on The Verdict, we're being very practical and learning how to be thankful regardless of our circumstances. Now, here's Pastor John Monroe with today's message, simply titled, Be Thankful.
8: When I was a wee boy, I was taught by my parents to say thank you. My dad would remind me of the words of the Lord Jesus who said, it's more blessed to give than to receive. And while I loved to receive things, I had to learn to be thankful. Followers of Jesus Christ should be the most thankful of people. Paul began this letter to the Colossians by writing, we always thank God, the Father of our Lord Jesus Christ, when we pray for you. And now he gives this challenge that we are to be a people who gives thanks to God the Father through Jesus Christ. Listen now as we look at Colossians 3 verses 15, 16, and 17 and consider the importance of thankfulness.
6: Mark Titt tells this story. An old man showed up at the back door of the house we were renting. Opening the door a few cautious inches, we saw his eyes were glassy and his furrowed face glistened with silver stubble. He clutched a wicker basket holding a few unappealing vegetables. He bid us good morning and offered his produce for sale. We were uneasy enough that we made a quick purchase to alleviate both our pity and our fear. To our chagrin, he returned the next day, or the next week rather, introducing himself as Mr. Roth, the man who lived in the shack down the road. As our fears subsided, we got close enough to realize it wasn't alcohol, but cataracts that marbleized his eyes. On subsequent visits, he would shuffle in, wearing two mismatched right shoes, and pull out a harmonica. With glazed eyes set on a future glory, he'd puff out old gospel tunes between conversations about vegetables and religion. On one visit, he exclaimed, "The Lord is so good. I came out of my shack this morning and found a bag full of shoes and clothing on my porch." "That's wonderful, Mr. Roth," we said. "We're happy for you." "You know what's even more wonderful?" he asked. "Just yesterday, I met some people who could use them." An attitude of thankfulness. In 2 Timothy 3, verse 2, Paul says that one of the characteristics of the last days is that people will be ungrateful, that they will be unthankful, never saying thanks. As I thought about that this week, it seems to me that very sadly, such a spirit can impact us. So here's the convicting question at the beginning of this message. Are you the kind of individual who's quick to complain, quick to grumble, quick to point out the faults of others, but slow to give thanks, slow to encourage, slow to express appreciation? This spirit of unthankfulness is very insidious, isn't it? Even in the church, it's amazing the petty things people complain about when their comfort zones are challenged a little, or when the unexpected happens, or when their personal preferences are not catered to. Someday when I have nothing else to do, I'm going to write a book about them all. Sadly, even in the church, some people only speak to a pastor when they've got a complaint. And so I ask you, are you a chronic complainer or are you a joyful praiser? We call our children's choirs the wee praisers, W-E-E, Scottish for little. I wonder if we are big praisers or are we big complainers? Two women who were good friends met after not seeing one another for some time. One said, "Since we last met, I got married." "Oh, that's good," said the other. "Not really," said the other. "He's much older than me." "Oh, that's bad," the other replied. "Not really, he's very rich." "Oh, that's good," said the friend. "Not really," said the other one. "He's very tight with his money." "Oh, that's bad," said the other. "Not really,

Do we have a spirit of thankfulness to God for all that he is doing? Or do we tend to focus on the negatives? Are you thankful for your home? Husbands, are you thankful for your wives? Wives, are you thankful for your husbands? We're not perfect, we admit that. But are you thankful? Are you thankful for your children? Thankful for your food? Give us this day our daily bread. Thankful for your friends. Thankful for your work, which I understand is not perfect. I can relate to that. Are you truly thankful? Do you say, thank you, Lord? This message today is very simple, it's very direct, it's very practical. It comes from Colossians chapter 3, verses 15 through 17. And I've given the title to this message, the words of Colossians 3, verse 15, be thankful. Paul ends verse 15 by saying, and be thankful. Perhaps you're wondering this evening how you can be thankful in your circumstances, which are very difficult. Let me say this. There is always enough in God. There's always enough in Christ to make us thankful, even in the most difficult of circumstances. Just think of what God has done in your life. Just think of what he's doing in your life and in the life of others around you. Are you thankful for the great, eternal, and unchangeable truths of the Word of God? Are you thankful, as we were singing, for salvation itself? Can you really say, thank you, Lord, for saving my soul? In Luke chapter 10, verse 20, Jesus said to his disciples, rejoice that your names are recorded in heaven. What a great thing to give thanks for. Life is difficult. Life is tough, often. But for this we give thanks, that God, in his grace, has saved us, and that our names are recorded in heaven. For sins forgiven, for eternal life, for our soon coming Lord, for physical and spiritual life, we do say, thank you, Lord. Now this evening we're going to consider three truths which will promote thankfulness, and they come from our passage. Let's read it together. Colossians 3, verse 15. Reading from the English Standard Version. And let the peace of Christ, and as we read it, look out for the words thanks and thankfulness. And let the peace of Christ rule in your hearts, to which indeed you were called in one body, and be thankful. Verse 16. Let the word of Christ dwell in you richly, teaching and admonishing one another in all wisdom, singing psalms and hymns and spiritual songs with thankfulness in your hearts to God. And whatever you do, in word or deed, do everything in the name of the Lord Jesus, giving thanks to God the Father through him. Notice the theme of giving thanks, of being thankful. Look back at chapter 1 of Colossians, verse 3, where Paul says, as he begins his prayer, it's a prayer of thanksgiving, he says, we always thank God the Father of our Lord Jesus Christ when we pray for you. Verse 12 of chapter 1, giving thanks to the Father who has qualified you to share in the inheritance of the saints in light. Chapter 2, verse 7, rooted and built up in him and established in the faith, just as you were taught, abounding in thanksgiving. And then in the three verses that we've read, chapter 4, verse 2, continue steadfastly in prayer, being watchful in it with thanksgiving. A thankful attitude is an essential component of the Christian life. Now let's look a little closer at verse 15, where we will learn that we give thanks for Christ's peace which rules us. We give thanks for Christ's peace which rules us. And let the peace of Christ rule in your hearts, to which indeed you were called in one body, and be thankful. Peace with God is an incredible blessing. We live in a world of stress, a world of unrest, a world where often there is a lack of peace in the home, in society, in the workplace, even in the church. One of the great truths of the Christian faith is this, that we have peace with God. Every single one of us wants peace. We want to live in

0: harmony in our home, at work, in the church, in our relationships. To go to bed at night and put our head on the pillow knowing that we have peace with God and we're at peace with others. The truth of the Bible is that the world can't give you that lasting peace. The unbeliever is restless, searching, unfulfilled, always thinking there's something else out there. But Jesus Christ came to give us peace. Paul writes in Romans 5 verse 1, therefore, having been justified by faith, we have peace with God through our Lord Jesus Christ. Peace with God, peace with others. One of the greatest blessings of being a follower of Jesus Christ. And the peace that Jesus gives is unique. Listen to his words, for example, in John chapter 14. John 14, verse 27. Here are words that I want us to take personally tonight. Some of you are troubled. Some of you have had a tough week. Some of you have inner turmoil. Some of you have turmoil in your home, at work, personal issues, perhaps in ministry, some turmoil. Listen to Jesus. John 14, verse 27. Peace I leave with you, my peace I give to you. There is a special peace that comes from Jesus. My peace I give to you. Not as the world gives do I give it to you. Let not your heart be troubled, neither let them be afraid. Our hearts are often troubled. Our hearts are often restless. Jesus comes, this peace which is to rule, and gives us his special peace. Chapter 16, verse 33, at the end of the verse. In the world you will have tribulation, but take heart, I have overcome the world. Let me read the whole verse, verse 33. I've said these things to you, that in me you may have peace. In the world you will have tribulation, but take heart, I've overcome the world. In me, Jesus is saying, in Jesus you may have peace. Jesus gives his special kind of peace. Therefore, we are not to be anxious, we're not to be fretful, we're not to worry. Jesus says over and over again, and the Gospels repeat it, and the epistles teach it. Philippians 4, 6, and 7, when we're anxious, when we're fretting, what are we to do? We're to let all of our requests be made known to God. And his peace, that peace which passes all understanding, will act as a garrison around us. Isaiah 26, verses 3 and 4, Isaiah says to the Lord, you will keep him in perfect peace, whose mind is stayed on you. Trust in the Lord forever, for in the Lord there is an everlasting rock. The old King James says, the Lord is the rock of ages. Trouble in the world, trouble in our hearts, trouble in our home, trouble in the church. Yes, that is the case. But we have this rock, this unchanging and unchangeable rock. We trust in the Lord and we take our burdens, our anxieties, our fears, and give them to the Lord, and in exchange, he gives us this peace. Now says Paul here in Colossians 3, verse 15, this peace, the peace of Christ, let the peace of Christ rule in your hearts. The peace of Christ, then, is to be a ruling principle in our lives. Christ's peace is to rule in the church and in our relationships. The context here in Colossians 3 is corporate. In verse 13, he talks about one another. In verse 14, he talks about the bond of perfect harmony. In verse 15, he talks about the one body. The point is that we as individuals, followers of Jesus, know Christ, who is the great peacemaker. Now, we should be at peace with others. Christ is to be the ruler, the arbiter, the umpire who resolves disputes in the body. In the NFL this afternoon, there were disputes between players, between the coach and the referees. The umpire comes and he adjudicates. He brings, as it were, peace. He says, no, that's the end of it. This is the ruling. This is how it's going to be. That's what Christ does. Dispute in your home, husband and wife arguing, dispute between children and parents, dispute between brothers and sisters, disputes between colleagues, disputes between elders and pastors or people working in the church. What's going to resolve it? It is the peace of Christ. He is the arbiter. He is the ruler. He resolves the disputes in the body. So in our relationships, in our home, at work, and certainly in the church, peace is to be the decisive factor. A church, a home, friendships, where there's strife, where there's division, is out of touch with Christ, the peacemaker. Wouldn't it be wonderful here at church when there was a dispute, when there was a difference, when there was an argument, the same in our homes, in our relationships, if the peace of Christ was always ruling? Romans 14, verse 19, Paul says, "So then, let us pursue what makes for peace and for mutual upbuilding." Sometimes when I meet with couples, they're very anxious to point out the faults of the other person. I understand that. If I went for counseling, that's what I would do, point out the faults of my wife. So I understand that very well. And quite often, after I listen to the husband and I listen to the wife, I say, "Now, are we looking for a solution here?" See, Paul is saying we are to pursue peace. We are to pursue that which makes for mutual upbuilding. Not so that one is right and one is wrong, as it were. Not so that one wins and one loses. But so that there is mutual upbuilding. The peace of Christ ruling. Isn't it great to be with people when there's a dispute and we allow the peace of Christ to rule? In Witnesses of a Third Way, A Fresh Look at Evangelism, Robert Neff tells the story about visiting a church service. He said it was one of those mornings when the tenor didn't get out of bed on the right side. And Neff says, "As I listened to this faltering voice, I looked around. People were pulling out hymnals to locate the hymn being sung by the soloist. By the second verse, the congregation had joined the soloist in the hymn. And by the third verse, the tenor was beginning to find the range. And by the fourth verse, it was beautiful. And on the fifth verse, the congregation was absolutely silent, and the tenor sang the most beautiful solo of his life." Says Robert Neff, "This is life in the body of Christ." Isn't that beautiful? "Enabling one another to sing the tune Christ has given us." Isn't that wonderful? If you see a brother, you see a sister stumbling, instead of criticizing them, instead of gossiping about them, to help and encourage. We would do that with our children, wouldn't we? Very easy to point out the faults. We would encourage, we would help, we would act as a coach. And so it is in our home, with our own relationships, with our spouses, with our children, with our brothers and sisters, wherever we are. This is peace in action. It is the peace of Christ ruling. Says Paul, "This indeed is to what you were called in one body." We're members of the one body. We're the one family. Why on earth would you do something to ruin that, to rip it asunder, to put someone down, to point out all of their mistakes so that that individual is devastated, rather than allowing this peace of Christ to rule? Now, for the peace of Christ ruling in our hearts, in our homes, in our relationships in the church, we give thanks. Not that we ever experienced this perfectly, but we give thanks. And I thank God for the peace and harmony which rules at church. So verse 15, we give thanks for Christ's peace which rules us. In verse 16, we give thanks for Christ's word which guides and instructs us. We give thanks for Christ's word which guides and instructs us. Verse 16, "Let the word of Christ dwell in you richly, teaching and admonishing one another in all wisdom, singing psalms and hymns and spiritual songs with thankfulness in your hearts to God." The word, the logos, the word of Christ is to be central in our lives and in the church. A love for peace and harmony doesn't mean we disregard the word or doctrine. That's the false premise of churches coming together, irrespective of their fundamental doctrinal differences. No. Again, the context here is corporate. The word, says Paul, the word of Christ. This is the word about Christ. This is the message proclaiming Christ. It is to dwell in us richly, a powerful force. This is a present imperative, which means that the command is to be ongoing. We can say when we come together at church that the word of Christ is to dwell in us richly. O'Brien, in his commentary on these verses, writes, "The gospel is to have its glorious and gracious way in their lives." That is, whenever we come together on Sunday mornings or evenings, Christ's word is to be supreme. If you say that doesn't sound like much fun, I must question whether the peace of Christ is ruling in your heart. You see, the peace of Christ creates a supernatural appetite for the word of Christ. We submit to the word. And when we have an attitude of humility, that helps in Christ's peace ruling. In our arrogance, peace is dispelled. But the word is to dwell richly in us. It is to take its home in us. Extravagantly is the point. It dwells in us richly. The way in which the word dwells richly is by teaching and admonishing one another. Let the word of Christ dwell in you richly, teaching and admonishing one another in all wisdom. It's to be done in all wisdom, not done in a casual, flippant manner. The word must be handled accurately. Paul has said in chapter 1, verse 28, that we proclaim Christ, warning everyone and teaching everyone with all wisdom, that we may present everyone mature in Christ. This is our goal at church, that each one of us would be mature in Christ.
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2: 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Thank God for what He's doing in your life. Surprise those around you. Thank them and see the impact. Next time, we'll continue looking at these verses which inspire us to be thankful.
1: 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I'm Michelle Davies. 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
5: Hello, you're listening to Search for Truth. Thanks for joining us. I'm John Martin, and today we have the third part of our series on the New Testament subject of adoption. This is a wonderful theme of the New Testament, and it brings home the tremendous generosity of God and the amazing opportunities and privileges we have by putting faith in Christ. It's all been achieved for us through the death and resurrection of Jesus Christ. It's finished and it's complete. Nothing left for us to do but to apply it to ourselves through faith. But anyway, more of that later, and now let's catch up on our subject and enjoy another talk from Brian.
6: Thank you, John. Adoption. What a convenient custom for Paul to take advantage of. The Holy Spirit's application of this metaphor in our Bibles points us to the fact that we were once slaves to sin, but having been chosen by God, we were adopted at the point of our faith in Christ into God's family as sons, with the full inheritance rights of eternal glory, co-heirs with Christ, in fact. All our past life has been wiped out, previous debts cancelled. Our old persona in Adam has been rendered extinct. We are totally new in Christ, who purchased us back to God. Children of wrath by nature, but we're now sons of God through faith in Christ, God's Son. All of these features we've been exploring together earlier in this series. If you've missed them, you can catch up by requesting the booklet John will mention later. But today, we're going to look at another striking thing about this ancient adoption custom. We're going to think of how true equality was granted to adopted sons in connection with inheritance rights. That is, true equality compared with any natural sons who may also have been in the family. Remember, we're talking about adoption as it was practiced in the Roman world of the New Testament. An adopted son became heir to his new father's estate. Even if other sons were born afterwards, children who were the new father's own flesh and blood, it didn't affect the rights of the adopted son. Nothing, absolutely nothing, could alter the fact that he was co-heir with them. This adoption process was a legally witnessed one. And so, if there should be any later dispute about inheritance rights, such a dispute would be decisively settled by the testimony of these witnesses in favour of equal rights and equal privileges for the adopted son side by side with the natural sons. In fact, in a very real sense, the adopted son was, if you like, more than equal with the natural sons. For, although natural sons could be disowned, an adopted son had the security of never being allowed to be disowned under Roman law. A legally adopted son, though gaining the same status as a natural-born son, could never be estranged from his new father who'd adopted him. We'll come back to all these points, that's true equality, legally witnessed, and real security, as we refresh our minds now on how the Bible truth of adoption as sons of God is presented in the New Testament. We begin with one of the great chapters which deal with our adoption. It's Ephesians chapter 1. This wonderful chapter is full of great blessings for the believer in the Lord Jesus. Blessings for him or her to recognize as theirs by God's matchless grace. Included in the list is the fact of our adoption by God through Jesus Christ, and it makes it clear that an inheritance comes with this. Of course, this is what people in New Testament society would have expected. An adopted son became a legal heir of his new father. But before I say any more, let's enjoy the Apostle Paul's words by the Spirit of God as we find them in Ephesians chapter 1. Blessed be the God and Father of our Lord Jesus Christ, who has blessed us with every spiritual blessing in the heavenly places in Christ, just as he chose us in him before the foundation of the world, that we should be holy and blameless before him. In love, he predestined us to adoption as sons through Jesus Christ to himself, according to the kind intention of his will, to the praise of the glory of his grace, which he freely bestowed on us in the Beloved. In him we have redemption through his blood, the forgiveness of our trespasses, according to the riches of his grace, which he lavished on us. In all wisdom and insight, he made known to us the mystery of his will, according to his kind intention, which he purposed in him, with a view to an administration suitable to the fullness of the times, that is, the summing up of all things in Christ, things in the heavens and things on the earth. In him also we have obtained an inheritance, having been predestined according to his purpose, who works all things after the counsel of his will, to the end, that we who were the first to hope in Christ would be to the praise of his glory. In him you also, after listening to the message of truth, the gospel of your salvation, having also believed, you were sealed in him with the Holy Spirit of promise, who is given as a pledge of our inheritance, with a view to the redemption of God's own possession, to the praise of his glory. Notice especially that Paul says, we've been adopted as sons through Jesus Christ. And he adds that we've obtained an inheritance in him, that's in Christ. Finally, he tells us we've already received the Holy Spirit as a guarantee of the inheritance that we are yet to receive. So this very much presents the truth that we, as sons of God, are legal heirs. But we were talking about true equality a moment ago. And to see that, we turn next to that other great chapter on adoption. I'm referring to Romans chapter 8. It's here that Paul again, remember, it's only Paul in the New Testament who applies this metaphor of adoption to our salvation. In Romans 8, Paul emphasizes the fact that we are fellow heirs with Christ. Wow! Let's read about that together. It's verse 14 of Romans 8. For all who are being led by the Spirit of God, these are sons of God. For you have not received a spirit of slavery leading to fear again, but you have received a spirit of adoption as sons, by which we cry out, Abba, Father. The Spirit himself testifies with our spirit that we are children of God. And if children, heirs also, heirs of God and fellow heirs with Christ, if indeed we suffer with him, so that we may also be glorified with him. For I consider that the sufferings of this present time are not worthy to be compared with the glory that is to be revealed to us. There you have it. Not just heirs, but fellow heirs with Christ, sharing eternal glory with Christ. But there's something else there that's so very reassuring. Remember, we were talking about how adoption in Roman times was a legal transaction which was witnessed by witnesses who could later testify in any dispute. If anyone, say a natural son, were ever to claim that it was unreasonable for an adopted son to get equal shares with him and his siblings, then those who'd witnessed the adoption were called for to settle the dispute by testifying to the equal rights of the adopted son. In our case, notice, it's the Holy Spirit who witnesses for us, the adopted sons of God. The Spirit, this is what Romans chapter 8 says, the Spirit, and that's the Holy Spirit, himself testifies with our spirit. That's our own human spirit. So the Holy Spirit is testifying with our human spirit that we are children of God, and if children, heirs also, heirs of God and fellow heirs with Christ. He, God's Spirit within us, by enabling us to claim God as our Father, by crying out, Abba, Father, reassures us of our place in God's spiritual family. Whenever Satan causes us to doubt our salvation and our status as believers, we need to rely on this testimony of the Holy Spirit to dissolve all doubts. Now, finally today, I want to touch on our eternally secure salvation, as illustrated by this metaphor of adoption which we're studying. To do that, I want to take us to the cross of Calvary, where Jesus died 2,000 years ago. In Matthew's Gospel we read, this is chapter 27, Now from the sixth hour darkness fell upon all the land until the ninth hour. About the ninth hour, Jesus cried out with a loud voice, saying, Eli, Eli, lama sabachthani, that is, my God, why have you forsaken me? In other words, Jesus, God's Son, was forsaken by God on the cross while bearing our sins in his own body on the tree. He was forsaken that we who trust in him as our personal Saviour might never be forsaken. He experienced what it was to be abandoned there in that unique God-forsaken place. Just as Roman law states that only natural sons could be estranged or disowned from a family, so Jesus was estranged from God. He was abandoned so that we could be adopted. And precisely because the biblical terminology is that we've been adopted by God, we've got the full assurance that this bond will never be broken. For no adopted son could be disowned. That comes not only from the consistent application of this metaphor, of course, but it's supported by mainline truths of New Testament Scripture. For example, the purpose of God according to election, and Christ's own guarantee whereby the church, his body, is unassailable. All of this says no believer can ever be dismembered from the church, the body of Christ. As Christ put it so graphically, none can snatch us from his Father's hand. Now that's real security. And as adopted sons, we've got that real security. We can never be estranged from God. I was preparing this series on adoption in the Philippines. And it's this very teaching on eternal security which ignites people's hearts there. For centuries, many have been devoted to sacrament observance or enslaving rituals or works-based schemes. What joy lights up the faces of these dear people as the Holy Spirit takes up God's word of Scripture and convinces them of the glorious truth of justification by faith. The verse Ephesians chapter 2 and verse 8 is almost worn away in my Bible under the constant jabbing of my finger at it. I hope we never lose our enjoyment of the clarity of this truth, as some sadly have. And I hope the great biblical illustration of adoption will help us to realise the real security of our salvation blessings. What we've seen today is that we have true equality as fellow heirs with Christ. And secondly, that our status by grace is legally witnessed, since the Holy Spirit witnesses with our spirit. And thirdly, that we've real security because as adopted sons we cannot be disowned.

I hope you enjoyed today's study. If you'd like to have the transcript book for this series, you can download an online soft copy free of charge at churchesofgod.info/media. 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You'll be looking for the title Salt. If it's there, you can follow the online instructions and send for it. 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So, it's been great to enjoy the privilege of your company today, and I'd be delighted if you can join me again next week for another study on salt. Until next time, it's cheerio, very best wishes from Bible teacher Brian, studio producer David, our musicians, and me, John. So, see you very soon, and in the meantime, may God richly bless you.

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2: So there's this gang member named Jojo who was sitting on a park bench with my father, and Jojo didn't believe in God. He had been through such hell. He said, there's no way there could be a loving God. He said, you want a boy or girl? And he said, I've got two girls. I would love to have a son. And so Jojo says, okay, if you have a son, I'll believe in Jesus. But if not, I won't.
1: This week, J. John is joined by Gary Wilkerson, who reflects on a remarkable family heritage of Christian ministry, from a chaplain in the American Civil War to generations of revivalists and church leaders. As the son of David Wilkerson, Gary shares the story behind his father's ministry, including his work with young people in New York, the well-known account of Nicky Cruz, and the founding of World Challenge, which Gary now leads as president. In this conversation, he offers insight into the ongoing work of World Challenge in supporting and resourcing the global church, and reflects on themes from his book, The Jaw-Dropping Beauty of Jesus, based on the book of Hebrews, exploring a deeper understanding of Christ and its relevance for faith today. 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
3: Gary, welcome to Facing the Canon.
2: Thank you. It's so good to be with you.
3: And it's so good to be with you. Well, we want to tell your story, hear your story. Now, how many great-grandfathers do we have to go back to, like, great-great-grandfathers that were, like, revivalists? How far back is it?
2: Well, we believe there was a chaplain in the American Civil War back in the mid-1800s. We have some references to him being there in Tennessee. And then his son, my great-great-grandfather, was a tent revivalist. He used to travel all over the southern coast, and he set up a big tent. And just for fun, I'll tell you a quick little story about him that I know.
3: Yes.
2: He was if you remember the term hellfire and brimstone preachers.
3: Yes.
2: So he would get these little pieces of paper and put gunpowder in it and set it behind him on the stage. And when the crowd got too docile, he would start stepping on those as he's preaching about hell, and sparks and smoke would fly up from the stage as he preached hell hot, as they say. And then his son, my great-grandfather, was a denominational leader in a Pentecostal church. And then my father, David Wilkerson, was a pastor, and he moved to New York City to start working with gang members. So I'm somewhere in the fifth or sixth generation.
3: What a heritage. I mean, you can look back with just great joy and gratitude for generations of God's faithfulness and goodness. Now, look what I've got here, Gary. Can you see what I've got there? Right? This is an original. This is an original comic of Crossing the Switchblade, 1972. And Crossing the Switchblade was the first book that I was given after I came to faith in Jesus.
2: Wow.
3: Yeah. So go on. Let's tell a little bit of the story of your father, and then you can continue with your own story. What is the story of the Cross and the Switchblade?
2: Cross and Switchblade is the story of, it was written in a best-selling book that my father wrote. I think it sold like 40 million copies around the world. Incredible. One of the top five best-selling Christian books of all time. But it tells the story of him being a pastor of a very small church, about 100 kilometers from New York City. And he saw in a magazine the story of seven gang members, teenage boys, who found a boy in a wheelchair. He had polio. And they began to tease him and bully him and ended up beating him up to the point of killing him. And they were on trial. So my father just gets this heart for them. Everybody hated them and wanted them to see them put in the electric chair. But my father had the compassion of Jesus Christ for the lost and the poor and those who were not being cared for by anyone in the world. And so he went from his little church to New York City. He slept in his car and tried to get in to meet these gang members. The first gang member that he led to the Lord was, the story goes, I was in my mother's womb back in our little town and about to be born, but my father wasn't there when I was born. So there's this gang member named Jojo who was sitting on a park bench with my father, and Jojo didn't believe in God. He had been through such hell. He said, there's no way there could be a loving God. But my father had been sharing Christ with him, and he said, okay, Dave, if you you want a boy or girl, and he said, I've got two girls. I would love to have a son. And so Jojo says, okay, if you have a son, I'll believe in Jesus, but if not, I won't. I was born about 3 days later, and my dad ran through New York looking for Jojo, found him, and Jojo actually gave his life to Christ. And so I kind of call myself the youngest evangelist in the world. Not the best, but the youngest.
3: The youngest.
2: Helped lead somebody to Christ just by being born. And Jojo went on to be an evangelist. And then my father started working with gangs, and he did this big rally, a big gathering in New York City with 12 different gangs, about 1,000 gang members. And one of the gang's leaders came forward and gave his life to Christ. His name was Nicky Cruz. And
3: yes.
2: Nicky went on to write a book himself and traveled all over the world, an amazing evangelist as well.
3: And he's still alive and still preaching the gospel at the age of
2: 86 now, I believe. And he lives near me here. And we get to have lunch together occasionally and actually still travel together. We do conferences together, and it's quite a enjoying of this legacy together. So the impact of that one step of obedience has really changed the world.
3: And absolutely.
2: A movie was made about it in the early 1970s, a long time ago. It's a little outdated now, but still has a powerful story. And J. John, when I was 12 when that movie came out, and my father took me to the premiere in New York City, you know, the red carpet with all the movie stars. And I remember, you know, holding his hand, my mom's hand, as we walked into the theater and sat in the front row. At the end of this dynamic movie about him helping gang members and the power of the gospel, we're walking out of the theater, and he looks down at me holding my hand and says, "Son, what did you think of the movie?" I said, "Dad, that was an amazing movie. I want to be a gang member when I grow up." So it didn't quite have the impact on me that it may have had on many others that movie and the book led so many to meet Christ and others to be inspired to care for those who are in crisis situations in
3: absolutely
2: their life.
3: Now, your dad was not only passionate and compassionate for all types of people in New York, he also was a person that thought globally as well as acting locally. And he facilitated a global ministry called World Challenge. So tell us, what's the backstory of that?
2: Yeah, he's actually created many ministries in his life. He was the type of man who would, like an entrepreneur, he would start something and it would blossom and the hand of the Lord would be upon it. And then he would turn it over to other leaders and go on to the next. So he started, right after working with the gang members, he started Teen Challenge.
3: Yes.
2: Which is a drug rehabilitation program. I think it's in about, J. John, it's about 1,500 centers now around the world.
3: So your father started the first one in New York.
2: That's right. He started Brooklyn, Chicago, L.A., and then turned it over to some other people to lead it. And then he started World Challenge, which is a more of a missions organization. That's where I'm the president of that ministry right now. And we work with orphans and widows and the poorest of the poor, unreached people groups, crisis centers. I just got a picture from one of my partners. Some refugees from Gaza came over to get refuge in Amman, Jordan, and we helped open up a little center there for them. And Jay John, he sent me this picture of a little girl who had been under the rubble for a day or two, and under the rubble there was some fires that were, so she was being burned while she was under this rubble, and he showed me a picture of her face. I wouldn't dare even begin to show it to you on the screen today. The most disgusting, like a horror movie wouldn't have an image like that of this little girl's face. And she survived, and now she's getting some plastic surgery and getting some healing. So it's you know, around the world, you know, Satan is knows his time is short,
3: yeah,
2: and he's trying to kill, steal, and destroy and devastate. And the Christian church has the power of the Holy Spirit to confront all these wicked, evil, vile things that are going on. So that's the ministry my father started that my wife Kelly and I have been able to see blossom and increase. God has there's something happening in the church that people are awakening, not just to revival inside the four walls of the church, but that when the Holy Spirit moves and there's an awakening in the church or a revival among young people, you know your history. It always starts a missions movement.
3: It does.
2: And so there is that. The last couple of years, Asbury and places like that, seeing an outpouring of God's Spirit, we're now starting to see that second wind of what the Holy Spirit does is move these young people into a heart to care for those who dispossessed and hurting. And it's a great time to be alive right now, isn't it?
3: It truly is. Have you, Gary, always had a heart for orphans?
2: Mm-hmm. Yeah, it started, strangely enough, my wife and I lived in London for a while, and we happened to be partnering to a small degree with Holy Trinity Brompton
3: yes.
2: there. Sandy Miller asked us if we could help them. They were doing an outreach in Earl's Court. And so we were working with them for a couple of years just in evangelism. And while we were there, it was around the time the Berlin Wall had fallen down and the Eastern Europe had opened up. So we got into a motorhome with the worship leader from Holy Trinity Brompton. Do you remember Tim Mayfield?
3: Yes.
2: We got into a motorhome with him and some other leaders from, and went to Romania. And we saw a hospital there that had about 15 to 20 children living. And you've seen these pictures in these, these old, rusted, almost like cages of cribs. And they were emaciated and dirty, and it's, the plate smelled horrible. And we end, long story short, we asked the doctor if we could find a place for these children, would you be willing to let us take them? And he said yes. So within 2 months, we had bought a home and hired some nurses to come live there and went to that hospital and took 15, 20 children out of the hospital and moved them into a beautiful orphanage. And I had the privilege of being back there a few months ago. And the director said he adopted one of those little children that were in that room. And his son now is a missionary in the UK, married an Ethiopian woman, and they are working with refugees that are coming into the UK and into Europe. And he's a missionary now.
3: Beautiful. So was that your first time that you started ministry? And what year was that?
2: 1990.
3: Oh, my word. And so since then, you're currently, just tell us, remind us again, how many different countries are you working to help orphans?
2: We're in about 60 different countries. 37 of them is where we have primary care for the children and widows as well. And about 150 different, we call them care centers.
3: Yes.
2: And the care center is like an orphanage, but in some countries now, as you probably know, the governments are changing more to a foster care program. And so we bring the children in just for a short term, maybe a year or two to get them mentally restored and physically healed up, and then try to find a Christian home for them to live in. And some countries, like in Uganda now, we actually closed an orphanage down, but for a good purpose. The widows we were caring for, we were helping them with small cottage industries and businesses, and they became so prosperous, they bought little homes, and they saw the orphans and said, why are they living in an orphanage? We want to adopt them. And so all these, like about 80 different widows, each took two or three children into their home, adopted them, and now there's no more orphans in the orphanage, so we had to close it down.
3: Oh.
2: So it's amazing what the power of love can do.
3: Yeah, and we're reminded, aren't we, by those words in the Bible, true religion is to look after widows and orphans. Now, the church that your father started in New York, Times Square Church, I've had the privilege of preaching there, a number of times. Tell us where it is, and it's flourishing, isn't it?
2: Yes, it's right in the heart of Times Square in New York City. That's the name, Times Square Church. And it is right in the heart of I know you've been there before, but for those,
3: yes.
2: if you picture Times Square with all the lights and the billboards that are electronic, it's right in the heart of all that.
3: Yeah. New Year's Eve, when the new year comes in, where that big ball is literally outside.
2: That's it. Yeah, that's the Times Square.
3: And it was, now, is the largest, was it the largest theater on Broadway?
2: It was. I think it seats about close to 2,000 people, which is large for, you know, average Broadway theater would be somewhere between 700 and 1,200. And so I was working on staff with my father when we first started Times Square Church, and I remember walking into that. It was called the Mark Hellinger Theater.
3: Yeah.
2: And you know, all the staff that came with him said, no, there's no way. This is too big and it's too expensive. And my father said, no, this is the place God has for us. And the owner said there's no way he'd sell it in the world. Later on, he came to my father's office knocking on the door saying, hey, I'm financially strapped. Are you still interested in the building? And he was able to buy it at a reduced price. And it is the most beautiful. As you know, it's a gorgeous theater. And it's the traffic of the world comes there. You know, nation after nation walks by there. And my friend, the new pastor there now.
3: Yeah.
2: You know, Tim.
3: Tim Delena.
2: They're praying. Yes, Tim. They're praying about, you know, they have that such incredible footage right there. The presence on that. So, you know, and there's, everything is lit up with all these electronic billboards, LED. And so he's raising money at his church now to create this huge wraparound LED screen that 24/7 will be presenting gospel messages and stories and videos of what Jesus has done for us. And so it's a whole new way of sharing the gospel in the heart of Manhattan. And so between Times Square Church, Teen Challenge, World Challenge, Cross and Switchblade, you know, my father, I was so thrilled to you know, and J. John, that's the persona of a man, you know,
3: yes.
2: The entrepreneur Christian, but inside, so sweet, so loving, so Christ-centered, so gracious, generous. It's like he would never have a dollar in his pocket because it wouldn't last. He would always be reaching into his pocket, like whether it's a homeless person or a grandchild. It's like, oh, here's $5, here's $10. It just, you know, and that's small scale. Then on large scale, there was this help to ministries. If he found out about a missionary that couldn't raise his budget to go on the field, he would help it. I was just talking, J. John, to a friend
3: yes.
2: that I hadn't seen since high school. And so we were on the phone, and he called me, and we were going to do a project together in Washington, D.C. He's one of the four key leaders of, like, the National Prayer Breakfast, and travels globally, meets with presidents and imams around the world. And I didn't know he was doing all this. And I said, well, Bob, is there anything we can do to help your ministry? He says, no, I want to help your ministry. He goes, you don't know this, but years ago, my father was a pastor of a Baptist church in Texas, and he got sick. And I had to come home from Baylor University to help my father. And so I was leaving school, and he said, your father came to my house that day and said, all your father's hospital bills are taken care of. And Bob, you're going back to Baylor. You're going to finish college, and you're going to go continue to be that missionary you want to be. And Bob said, that was the turning point in my life. So that's just a brief story of...
3: That is so heartwarming, Gary. It must be so heartwarming, you know, hearing that story about your father. His faithfulness yes. and fruitfulness were remarkable. You've written a number of books, Gary, but this one, The Jaw-Dropping Beauty of Jesus, I absolutely love the title. Go on. How did you come to this title?
2: It was through the study of the book of Hebrews. My wife and I, we just got this impression in our heart that the Holy Spirit was speaking to us to read the book of Hebrews every morning before we left the house, and then every night before we went to bed. So we would read together the whole book. For 30 days, we read Hebrews morning and night throughout the whole book. And you know the book, how it just, it glorifies Christ. It exalts Christ. It enlarges our vision of who Jesus is. But there's one verse in the middle of it all that says, you know, I could have told you so much more about Jesus, but you weren't ready to hear it.
3: Yes.
2: And that one just went, oh, Jesus, is there a way? Is that still available to us today? That's so much more. And it is. He is. There's no new revelation. The scripture is the scripture. The canon is sealed. But the way that is brought to our enlightened into our mind and to our soul can be new every day. And so he just, you know, the whole idea of the book of Hebrews is Jesus better than, you know, and of course they had their cultural better, you know, they were in that Jewish culture where there was the worship of angels and there was worship of Moses and worship of Abraham. And so he was saying, Jesus is better than all of these things you worship in your culture. Move that forward, you know, 20 centuries, 21 centuries. What would the writer be saying about Jesus is better than? Jesus is better than your career.
3: Yes.
2: Jesus is better than your physical fitness. Jesus is better than your prestige. Jesus is, listen to this one, Jesus is better than your ministry.
3: Yeah.
2: Right?
3: Yeah.
2: Because sometimes we put ministry. And so for me, it's falling back in love with the Jesus better than anything in my life, better than my family, better than my vocation, better than my hopes and dreams and aspirations. Because sadly, not so much maybe in Europe, but here in the United States, there is a I would call it just a slight departure from the centrality of Christ into to what come to Jesus for what he can do for you. You'll live in a better house and you'll drive a better car and your boss will give you a step up in your career and you can climb the corporate ladder better if you follow Jesus. I think that's a little bit of a departure from the true meaning of the gospel, which is he's king, he's Lord.
3: Yeah.
2: Bow before him and honor. He will seek first the kingdom of God and all and his righteousness and all these things will be added unto you. But we tend to focus on the added unto you and almost use Jesus as a genie. So this book is meant to call us to return to the first love of Jesus and the increase that we can have through that. Because as they say, Jesus is the answer. You know, there's no greater hope.
3: Absolutely. Oh, yeah. It's interesting, isn't it, Gary, that two of the most unlikely people in the Bible lost Jesus, his mother and stepfather. You know,
2: yeah.
3: Sometimes we think Jesus is with us, but we've walked it off. And sometimes even we who've been Christians for a while need to rediscover the wonder of Jesus and the grace of Jesus.
2: Yeah.
3: How do you see the future, Gary, yourself? What you and Kelly, so in this next decade, what are your hopes?
2: What a great question. I thank you for thinking of that. I'd say three major things that we'd like to see. Number one is the jaw-dropping beauty of Jesus would constantly be at the forefront of our minds and our heart. Secondly, our family that we have. We all live here in Colorado, in the United States. Four children, 12 grandchildren, two more on the way. Next month and the month after will be 13 and 14.
3: Great.
2: And they all love Jesus. My grandson, who's 9 now, came home from school recently and said, I asked the little girl to be my Valentine, and she said no. And he started crying, telling my daughter this story. And he went to bed that night. He was so heartbroken that he felt rejected. And he woke up the next morning, came into my daughter's bedroom shaking, said, what's wrong? His tears rolling down his face. He said, in the middle of the night, it was pitch black in my room, and all of a sudden from the ceiling, this light came down. And he said, I knew it was Jesus. I couldn't see his face, but he told me everything's going to be all right. Just trust me and love me and start reading about me in my book. Start with Genesis. And so my 9-year-old grandson read Genesis in about 4 days.
3: Oh.
2: And he's into Exodus now. I told him to skip Leviticus.
3: Yes.
2: At 9-year-old. Go on to maybe the Gospels. But, yeah, just so secondly is family. And then number three is our mission to care for orphans and widows. I have some big audacious goals. We want to raise $100 million a year in order to care for 250,000 orphans annually. And long-term goal, probably after I leave and hand it off to the next generation, should the Lord tarry, would be 1 million orphans and widows around the world that we care for and a budget to be able to do that. So, you know, we have a long way to go, but you know, just having that kind of vision does unleash the windows of heaven.
3: Beautiful, Gary. You reminded me of the missionary William Carey, and his motto was, expect great things from God, attempt great things for God. And it's a joy, Gary, to hear a little of what God has done through many generations in your family line and what God's continuing to do through you and Kelly and your family and your colleagues. An absolute joy, Gary, to have you on Facing the Canon. Thank you for joining us.
2: Thank you, Jay John. It was Ken and Jay John. It was a thrill, a privilege. I love you and your ministry. Keep up the good work.
3: Thank you, Gary.
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0: 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This is Insight for Living Weekend with Chuck Swindoll. 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
1: While it's true the senior years are designed to be golden, some people don't see it that way. The latter season of life can feel alienating. The elderly are often overlooked, or so it seems. Today on Insight for Living, Chuck Swindoll continues a message he started last weekend, in which we're looking at an Old Testament standout. Caleb refused to let his old age become a defining trait. Instead, he demonstrated tremendous joy and productivity well into his 80s. Picking up the study in Joshua chapter 14, Chuck titled today's message, Strengthening Your Grip on Aging.
2: Caleb says, Joshua, remember back when Jehovah spoke to us when we were among that band of 12 spies? Remember that? Well, do you remember that Moses, the leader, verse 9, swore on that day, the land on which your foot has trodden shall be an inheritance to you and your children forever. Remember that? I think he's thinking wistfully about how life once was. Remember the challenge that was before us back when I was 40 years old, verse 7. I was 40 years old when Moses sent me to spy out the land. Well, it's a little foggy to us. Let's hold our place here and turn back just for a few moments to Numbers chapter 13. We didn't say much about this earlier in the series. Let me pick up a thought that I purposely saved until today. I'm looking at Numbers 13, verse 30. If you're not familiar with your Bible, Numbers is the fourth book of the Old Testament, and we're in the 13th chapter. Now, we've gone back 45 years, okay? We're on the border of Canaan. It's all no man's land in their mind. And the people have sent in the spies to look over the land, and you recall 10 of the 12 spies came back and said, oh, the giants are just too big. We'll never be able to conquer. And two of the spies said, oh, it's a piece of cake. Verse 30, Caleb quieted the people before Moses and said, we should by all means go up and take possession of it, for we shall surely overcome it. Back in his earlier years, he was a man of conviction. He stood all alone, he and Joshua. He was a man of motivation. He said, by all means, we can go up and take it. Man of faith, we shall surely overcome it. The men who had gone up with him had said, we are not able to go against the people. They're too strong for us. And so they gave out a bad report, but not Caleb and Joshua. Go down to verse 5 of the following chapter. Moses and Aaron fell on their faces. Verse 6, Joshua and Caleb tore their clothes, and they spoke to all the congregation of Israel, saying, the land which we pass through is an exceedingly good land. If the Lord is pleased with us, he will bring us into the land and give it to us. Verse 9, don't rebel against Jehovah. Don't fear, for those people will be our prey. Now, what Joshua 14 is telling us is that Caleb is reflecting on that day, and he says, Joshua, remember that time? Remember how good God was back when he brought that beautiful report through us? Let me add an insight you maybe haven't thought of. I want you to picture yourself in Caleb's sandals 45 years earlier. You and one other person brought back a good report. That other person's name is Joshua. Now, Moses dies, and the Lord comes to pick a replacement. He doesn't pick you.

0: He picks Joshua. Wait a minute. Now, wait a minute. I brought back a good report just like Joshua. I told the people not to rebel just like Joshua. I was in the land and I said to the people, we can take those giants just like Joshua. Now, God, you chose Joshua. You know what Caleb's response was? Cooperation. For 45 years, he has refused to eat his heart out, to be bitter, to second-guess God. He has said, in effect, the Lord has chosen his leader, Moses' replacement, and I give my allegiance to that leader, and I follow him fully. One of the ways you get old faster is chafing under the sovereign choices of God. The Lord will not ask your permission regarding whom he places over whom. You will find yourself very capable, in fact, a contemporary with other individuals who, for some sovereign reason known only to God, are placed over you of all things. Let me tell you what you can learn during those years of serving the Lord under that new authority. You can learn wisdom. Oh, I'm not saying you won't get older. We'll continue to get older. I'm saying you'll gain wisdom, and as the Lord takes in return your youth, he will grant you the wisdom you need to handle such so-called inequities. And if you focus on the inequities, I tell you, you will live a miserable older life. You cannot right the inequities. You cannot rewrite the rules. You cannot change the sovereign choices of God. You can only choose an attitude that says, I accept my role in life and I support those whom God places over me. Now back to Joshua 14. As the old man thinks over his earlier years, he remembers that God chose Joshua. And he looks at his contemporary who is now his leader, and he says, Joshua, remember when God said that? Look at what God has done. Now he comes to his present moment in verse 10, his middle years. And I think you'll note that I am calling 85 years of age middle years. That way we don't offend anybody. See, we've got everybody on the right side. Verse 10. Behold, verse 10, the Lord has let me live. That's the first gift of grace. He has graciously given me life. Just as he spoke these 45 years from the time the Lord spoke this word to Moses when Israel walked in the wilderness. And now I am 85 years old today. I wonder if it was his birthday. I wonder if he had just turned the young age of 85. He says, today, Joshua, I'm 85. Verse 11, a remarkable statement. I am still as strong today as I was in the day Moses sent me. As my strength was then, so my strength is now for war and for going out and coming in. An old Hebrew colloquialism for going out to fight and coming in to give counsel. You'll read it periodically in the Old Testament. I still have my strength to fight, and I still have my mind for counsel. God has graciously kept me strong. He simply walked with God. He simply gave God the burdens and the guilt and the horrors of his life. And he let God bear them for him, kept him young. Beautiful. Now, the best part is in front of us. Look at verse 12. I love it. Now then, let me retire. No. Now then, I deserve a comfortable place to live. I followed you and I followed Moses these 45 years. It's about time I get a little benefit from this outfit. No. Or how about this? He does not say, look, I've done my job, now it's those youngsters' turn to do the job. No, he doesn't say that. You know what he says? Sure you do. It's right in front of us. Give me the hill country. I'll take that mountain and that one, oh yeah, and that one right there. I'll take the mountains. And it's that area where we know that Anakim live and great fortified cities. Perhaps the Lord will be with me and I shall drive them out as the Lord has spoken. Isn't that fantastic? I will take this and this mountain and that's mine. I like the way the next verse reads. Joshua blessed him and gave it to him. You better believe it. Sure, man, you want the hill country? Take after it. That's great. It's where all the giants are. Right. Take the bedroom slippers and give me the waffle stompers. Give me the boondockers. Give me the weapons and get out of the way, Joshua. The best stuff is yet to come. What a rich attitude to have in life. I think there ought to be a new club formed. It could either be called the Caleb Climbers or the Sons of Caleb. You could call it SOC for short, if that would help. Rather than the retirees or the senior citizens. They're Sons of Caleb. Larry Dean Olson, in his book, Outdoor Survival Skills, tells a remarkable story about a man who had been lost in the desert and talks about the importance of attitude in the desert. Now listen. He has been out of food and water for days. His lips are swollen. His tongue is swollen. He's all beat up and bloody. Some of his bones are almost peeking through. He has been scraped and beat up by the cactus and sand and sun. He's blistered. As he is crawling over this little hill, he comes across this little plant. He props himself up on one bloody elbow and looks down at the plant and says, you know, if things like this keep up, I might get a little discouraged. Oh, that's a terrific attitude, isn't it? I want you to take a look at your life. I want you to take a look at the message that you're signaling to others. Do that, please. I want you to take a personal and honest evaluation of the stuff that's coming out of your mouth because it's been filtered through your mind these days. What are you telling yourself? You're growing older? Welcome to the club. Life's getting harder? He never promised a rose garden. Some unfair things are happening to you? That could be said of every other person hearing my voice right now, multiplied by 100. You see, none of these things force you to think like you think. You choose to think like you think. On his 75th birthday, Douglas MacArthur wrote, "In the central place of every heart, there is a recording chamber. So long as it receives messages of beauty, hope, cheer, and courage, so long you are young. But when the wires are all down and your heart is covered with the snows of pessimism and the ice of cynicism, then and only then have you grown old." You can curl up, fold up, and dry up, or you can follow Caleb's example and take a new mountain. Life really holds out the offer and says, take your choice. A couple of things come to my mind that I would like to capitalize on, and I've saved enough time for it so we can do it carefully. Because this is really the bottom line of what we're trying to say about this matter of relationships when we grow older. The first piece of information that I want to share is this. View life as a challenge, not a threat. I don't care if you're 4 or 104, take life as a challenge, not a threat. Sure, it's a different world. Sure, you didn't serve your beginning days in your field under the computer, and now it's taking over. That's the challenge of it all. Sure, the world wasn't in the condition it's in now. That's the challenge of it all. Sure, you didn't know things would be as they are today back then. That's the challenge of it. I want you to refuse all temptations to hibernate and get plugged into the mainstream of life, and that's people. Oh, don't tell me that it has to get boring. One of the guys I followed as a sports fan for many years is a fellow named Paul Bryant, commonly known to sports fans as Bear Bryant, the top winning college football coach. 37 years slugging it out on the sideline, not to mention his own history in the game. I have found in the sports page of the Los Angeles Times an article by Bob Oates some time ago, part of which is quotable and part of which I'll leave out. And here he says to a group of high school football coaches, y'all know I'm getting paid for this little speech, but I'm going to take a minute anyway and tell you something that's really close to my heart. I want to talk to you guys about your real good football players. If there are any A students among them, I'd like you to send them to Stanford, the Harvard of the West. Now, if there are any B students, I'd recommend that y'all send them to Southern Cal or UCLA. Yes, sir, I'd send my own kin there, he says. Your C students, well, put them in the other great universities and colleges of the great state of California. But let me say this to all of y'all. If there are any gin-drinking, bleep-raising, meaner-than-a-junkyard-dog D students running around your school, send them down to Old Bear. Isn't that great? Send them down to Old Bear. Hey, I want the challenge of those mean guys. In fact, a little later, Frank Broyles tells a hilarious story on this guy. Talk about not letting life cave in on you and get boring. Frank Broyles says, whenever you see Bear standing around someplace, he's always grave and dignified. That's really true. I'm always expecting him to say, let us pray. He usually doesn't, I might add. But there's another side to this man. I'll never forget the time he heard about a good prospect at a little Texas high school. An offensive guard named Gene Donaldson, I think it was. Everybody wanted Donaldson, but Bear was the only one who found out the boy was a Catholic. So he dressed up one of his assistant coaches as a priest. Black suit, white collar, the works, and sent him to Donaldson's hometown. The youngster had about decided on Notre Dame, but Bear was coaching at Kentucky, and he told the assistant just what to say to the kid. Young man, the Pope wants you in Kentucky. Isn't that classic? That did it. The kid enrolled in Kentucky a few weeks later and became one of Bear's first All-Americans. Boy, isn't that something. You want to succeed as a coach and you're getting up in years? Hey, blow the dust off your creativity. Roll up your sleeves and do crazy stuff like that. Illegal though it may be. No, I wouldn't encourage you to do that. One guy said this about life. Don't be bashful. Bite into it. Pick it up with your fingers and let the juice that may run down your chin. Life is ready and ripe now, whenever you are. You don't need a knife or a fork or a spoon or a napkin or a tablecloth, for there's no core or stem or rind or pit or seed or skin to throw away. Bite in. Don't tell me you're too old. You're alive, aren't you? You can still bite, can't you? Now, you may have to gum it a little, but go ahead and bite in. How's one more? One more little piece of advice that seems to kind of bubble out of this passage. And I see it in verse 14, where it says, Hebron became the inheritance of Caleb until this day because he followed the Lord God of Israel, F-U-L-L-Y. Now listen to me, you who have retired. You're the ones who are to model for us what it means to fully follow the Lord. And don't give us this stuff that you used to do that, but now you're tired. How much energy does it take to fully follow the Lord? This is what I think it's saying. Follow the Lord fully, not half-heartedly. Just as you view life as a challenge and not a threat, commit yourself fully to the Lord, not half-heartedly. Do it. I dare you. Determine that from this day until your grave, you're going to fully follow the Lord your God. You really have a choice as to how you're going to live your life, and no one can live it for you. No one can think for you the attitudes that you're going to choose. They're really up to you. No one can do it for you. But I want to tell you something. You may not live years and years longer with the right attitude, but I'll tell you, you'll live years and years better. We bury folks around here just about every month. And those most glorious in their final departure are those who have stamped an impression on our lives of positive, fulfilling lifestyles. Today is the first day of the rest of your life, and you're going to spend it from now till your grave as you choose in your attitude. What do you choose? Let's bow together in prayer. When the wires are all down and your heart is covered with the snows of pessimism and the ice of cynicism, then and only then have you grown old. You can know what it is to be eternally young. This is not such a message that you could call it just positive thinking. No, this is biblical thinking. You can live eternally young. You take life as a challenge and not a threat. You follow the Lord fully and not half-heartedly. I point you to Jesus Christ this day, no matter how bleak your present or your future may seem. I want to tell you, He'll bring a ray of hope. He'll bring a bar of light. He'll bring forgiveness and delight like you cannot imagine. Maybe you've tried to find happiness through religion or through something good that you have done, or forgiveness because of something you have earned. No. Salvation is a gift, just like life. I invite you to spend that moment right now very, very carefully. Life is like a coin. You can spend it any way you wish, but you can only spend it once. Dear Father, I pray that you would help us to see life as a challenge, not a threat. May we understand that as time is passing and the years are stacking up, that you still have a plan for us, and it is full of a future and a hope. Therefore, I pray that we will embrace the challenge and step into it with the full vigor and confidence in you. I pray that we will learn also from Caleb's life the value of following the Lord fully, not half-heartedly. May we accept this, our Father, as a gift from you, that you have chosen for us the age in which we find ourselves and the opportunities that are before us. May we not be so preoccupied with the stacking up of years that we miss these opportunities and become dull and listless rather than excited about what you have for us. In light of the fact that life is filled with choices, may we choose very positively how we're going to live. May we take this on as the bright opportunity that it is for us. May we choose the attitude that will become contagious to those around us, as we realize that your plan for us includes every moment of our life, including these closing years, however long they may be. Now, Lord, I pray that we will realize that your Son, Jesus Christ, means everything to us. And nothing about him changes, though our lives go through change. He is the same yesterday, today, and forever. We count on that. We depend on that. We rely on it as we thank you for the years you have given us and for the privilege of living these years, especially for your greater glory. I ask this in the name of Christ, our Savior and our Lord. Amen.
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2: Can I say, when you say to God, I'm sorry, it goes down to the very depths of your being. It's the most amazing thing, because there's a story that Jesus tells, and it's just so true. You see, as you say sorry, as you say, Lord, I'm so sorry, can I tell you, that is the heart of spiritual experience, because you feel the Father's arms envelop you, because I'm coming to him on his basis. In fact, I'd say that's the key to happiness.
3: Welcome to the Bible Explored with Rico Tice. Rico is an evangelist, author, and best known for the well-known course Christianity Explored. His desire is to equip every believer to share the gospel within their own community. Jesus Christ is always at the center of Rico's teaching as the only one who can bring us hope and salvation. I wonder what it is that defines you. There may be something about you that you feel everyone notices. And maybe if that something could be changed, then you'd be a different person. Well, Rico's going to get down to specifics, because there was a man in the Bible who was clearly known by what was wrong with him.
2: What is your biggest problem? I don't know, perhaps it's a brother or a sister. Perhaps it's kids or grandkids and the choices they're making. Perhaps it's parents or in-laws. Perhaps it's money, or should I say lack of it. Or perhaps it's a workplace relationship or a redundancy. Or maybe as you're a student here today, you're coming and actually it's making friends, because Facebook are great and they help me keep in touch with school friends, but those people are a long way away now. And alongside the loneliness, actually maybe the problem is the sheer array of choices. You know, there's the paralysis of analysis. What do I do? Who do I trust? Where do I go? I don't know. It might be something else. Forgive me if I've not touched on it. But can I tell you, as we come to this Bible reading now, there is a guy in this reading and he has a massive problem. Absolutely massive. In fact, it's so big, his problem, he's called by it. It defines him. He's described by it, his problem. So can you see, as we look down, he's called a paralytic. Jesus forgives and heals a paralyzed man. So as people look at him, that's how they see him. I wonder if we can see as we look down, verse 3. Some men came, bringing to him a paralyzed man, carried by four of them. So it's so jam-packed, it's absolutely chockers, the house they're trying to get into. They can't even get to the doorway, verse 2. There was no room left, not even outside the door. And this man who's paralyzed, and we don't know if he's a quadriplegic or a paraplegic, and we don't know if he was born in this condition or he had a terrible accident. But I tell you, in a land where there are no social services or wheelchairs, he is reduced to begging. But here is the issue. Verse 4, he has got some friends. Verse 4, do you see, he's carried by four of them in verse 3, and they're going to let him down through the roof. He's got friends. My father used to say in Spanish proverb, amigos valen más que plata, which means friends are worth more than money, and that is certainly true here. And these friends, they can't be shaken in their confidence that Jesus can heal their friend, this paralytic, that Jesus can do it. And they've brought him to Jesus for that reason. And then there's this extraordinary behavior, because they climb up on top of the house and they start to rip the roof open to let him down. But the reason is, actually, if you come on this course, Christian Explored, you can see it. The reason is because in chapter 1, Jesus heals, preaches, and moves. He heals, preaches, and moves. So actually, they've lugged their mate across country. They've got him to Jesus. He's been speaking in a house. He has healed some people. And then he moves and they're left with him. So they're thinking, this is not going to happen again. They lug him cross-country again, I reckon, and they say, right, we'll take the ceiling off. And can you imagine sitting inside that room? I mean, it'd be utterly crushed. It'd be unfortunate if you were sitting next to me because I'm large. But anyway, you're in the room. And I think the sermon would have come to an end while they were digging through it. So can you imagine small pieces of masonry falling down, getting into people's hairs? Then large chunks. I mean, they've got to put a guy through it. Huge chunks of masonry perhaps coming down. Verse 4. Since they could not get into Jesus because of the crowd, they made an opening in the roof above Jesus and after digging through it, lowered the mat the paralyzed man was lying on. Verse 5. When Jesus saw their faith, he said to the paralytic, can we see verse 5? Son, your sins are forgiven. Here he is. This is what he says. Son, your sins are forgiven. Now here's the question. Do you think he was pleased about this, the paralytic, as he heard this? I think he'd have been bitterly disappointed. I mean, actually, it was my legs I was thinking about, Jesus. Can you see, Jesus, I don't want to be too blunt about this, but I've got a leg problem. Don't worry about my soul. We'll get to that later. Can you do legs as well as souls? It's my pins, not my sins, as they'd say. And you know the sort of thing, I came for a handout, all I got was a sermon. I'd imagine he'd be bitterly disappointed. And this is not to say that being in a wheelchair is not dreadful. And yet Jesus says this to this man. And that is because, here's the issue, his problem is bigger than he realizes. So yeah, he's got a problem. But Jesus says your biggest problem to a paralytic with legs not working, your biggest problem, says Jesus, lies elsewhere. One account in one of the Gospels, Jesus says, be happy. Your sins are forgiven. Be happy. Pretty sarcastic, isn't it? Now, how is this extraordinary part of the Bible coming about? How have we got that? Well, again, if we go back to chapter 1, you don't have to go far down the tracks to see Jesus preaching in the synagogue and exorcising a demon out of the man. So, by the way, as Christians, we believe in the demonic. We believe in spiritual cosmic powers. But we believe that Jesus, because he's God's king in God's world, has got authority over those powers. That's why we go to him, one of the many reasons. But Jesus can heal, can cast out with a word. That's what he does right through chapter 1. He gets to Simon's place, Simon Peter. You might have heard of him, and his mother-in-law is sick, and Jesus, with a word, gets up, he heals her, and she gets up and she gets lunch. At the end of the Sabbath day, again, we have an instance where one after another people, they come and Jesus heals them all. Verse 40 of chapter 1, there's a leper and he comes up to Jesus. He falls to his knees. He says, if you're willing, you can heal me. And Jesus says, I've got compassion. He has compassion. He's filled with compassion. And with a word, he says, I'm willing, and he heals him. So Jesus can do it. He's done it right through chapter 1. So the guy comes down and you're expecting a word. He'll sort it out. But it's the wrong word. That's the problem. He says your sins are forgiven. Oh. Now it's not that he can't do it, because at the end of the story this guy is walking around. He can do it. And it's not a sick joke, because he is filled with compassion. We learn that in chapter 1. So here is a man full of compassion who can do it, and he delays until the man's sins are dealt with. That's what I want to say, and it's countercultural. Do you know, often if people have got problems, often a friend will put their arm around another friend and say, at least you've got your health. Well, what's happening here? This guy has not got his health. And Jesus says, and that's not your biggest problem. Now, I want to ask you, just as we ponder here, I want to ask you, well, what do you make of that? That Jesus says to a paralytic, your biggest problem is not your paralysis. What do you make of it? And Jesus can heal with a word, and he doesn't do it. Well, I'll tell you what I'm concluding. I'm concluding that in Jesus' mind, There is no problem greater than sin. And he's totally politically incorrect here because he is saying this to this man. And the word forgiven in Greek is aphemi, and it means to send away, to dismiss, to release, to remove a burden which makes possible the renewal of a friendship. And Jesus says, your biggest problem is you need your sins sent away, dismissed, released. Now, sin is that little word. It's a little religious word, but it's the word that presses me to put myself first, to say to God, I know it's your world. I can't explain it all without that. I know you give me each breath and all the gifts, but actually I will put myself first. And to us, it seems such a small thing. But the trouble is, it causes us sin to die spiritually and to be cut off from God, the God who gives us each breath. And Jesus says, this must be dealt with. Your sin must be dealt with. That's what he means. I mean, this man's problem is massive, and Jesus, who loves and loves and loves. So to the people murdering him, he cries out as he's being murdered, crucified, Father, forgive them, they know what they do. He loves, and he loves. He sees a greater problem which needs to be dealt with. So he says, son, your sins are forgiven. Why is this such a priority? It's because if this man's sins are not forgiven, can I say he is not right with God? And if your sins are not forgiven, then you are not ready for judgment day. For can I say, ladies and gentlemen, there is a day of judgment, which is a good thing, because it means how I treat you matters to God, how you treat me matters to God, how we treat the world matters to God. Perhaps though young, you have been treated dreadfully by others. Nothing has happened to them in this life. They've gone on flourishing. But I want to say to you, there is a day of judgment. And on that judgment day, the Bible says this: nothing in all creation is hidden from God's sight. Nothing, nothing. Everything is uncovered and laid bare before the eyes of him to whom we must give an account, because it is his world and he is our creator. And Jesus says to this man, that is your biggest problem. You are not right with God. We are not right with God. So I have to ask you this. Are we ready to meet God on judgment day? Because that is the date we have to have in our diary. I got converted, actually, because my godfather was suddenly killed when I was 15, 16. And I realized I had no answer to death and certainly no answer to judgment. And you see, if this is not answered, if we're not ready to meet Jesus on judgment day, we will be separated. It's very serious. To God for all eternity. And then we won't be part of the new creation, which is back here with new bodies, guaranteed by the resurrection of Jesus. I've just said about four things there that all need checking out. Imagine there was an interview with that man, the man in this passage, 2,000 years later. And imagine you said to him, as you put your arm around him, imagine you said, what was the bigger thing? Being healed or being forgiven? And he'd have said, I think, oh, being healed was amazing. He said, I got my legs back. He said, I could earn a living. I had a family. I could put my arms around my children. He said, it was fantastic. And 30 years later, I died. And now for the last 1950 years, I've been with Christ. Which is better? And I want to say, if you haven't had your sins forgiven, then this is a great day because you still have time. And I'm urging you not to push your luck here. So please give your mind to this. And you know, the thing is, we can get practiced at saying no to God. We just put him off. We just get practiced at the handoff. Which is why actually often older people find it harder to come to faith, because they just get practiced at saying no. So Jesus is saying to this man, guy, coming to me and simply asking for your body to be healed. This is what he's saying to him. He's saying to him, actually, you're not going deep enough. Just for your legs, you're not going deep enough. You underestimate the depths of the longings of your heart, the heart I've made. You see, this man is saying, as perhaps you were, as you thought as your biggest problem. You said, if only I could get that sorted, I'd be fine. This man was probably saying, if only I could walk again, then my life would be all right. If only I got that problem solved, I'd never be unhappy, I won't be dissatisfied, I won't complain, everything will be fine. And Jesus says, my son, you're mistaken. That's what's happening here. Because the roots of discontent in the human heart, and you know this, the roots of discontent go very deep. They're so deep, the roots of discontent. So yes, there'd be utter euphoria when the problem was solved. New legs. Can you imagine the friends up on the roof when they saw it? I expect they danced around and one of them came back down through the roof himself. New legs, the joy of it, the euphoria. But can I tell you, euphoria is followed by emptiness if you don't solve the sin problem. Euphoria goes to emptiness, whatever you've got, whatever the achievement. And he is saying, Jesus, he is saying, you may not realize it, but you need something more than new legs. You need to know the creator of your legs. That's what he's saying. You've got to know the creator of your body and of your heart. Now, as I say this, there'll be some people, and you'll know the emptiness, but you've never really thought about the fact that this could be because sin isn't forgiven. And I want to try and make that connection with you tonight. Because it's connecting you with your creator. But there's a barrier. And that leads us to our third point. You see, what we have here is the fact that Jesus can solve this core problem that is bigger than his legs. The paralytic's legs. The third thing we learn is that Jesus has the authority to forgive sins. Because when he says your sins are forgiven, all around the room, people say, well, what is what they say? They say, well, you know, why does this fellow talk like that? He's blaspheming. Who can forgive sins but God alone? Exactly. How dare he speak like this? Only God can forgive sins. Well, they don't say it, actually. They're thinking it. But Jesus knew their thoughts, which I think in itself must have been enormously disturbing. It is disturbing. I've got a twin sister. It's why I'm so sensitive to women. I was in the womb with a girl, but I have a twin sister. And as I grew up, you know, she could quite often read my thoughts, and it was very disturbing. But this is more disturbing. The Lord Jesus can do that. Verse 8, can we see as we look down verse 8? Jesus knew in his spirit what they were thinking in their hearts, and he said to them, here it is. Is it easier to say, your sins are forgiven, or rise up and walk? He says, what's easier to say? Your sins are forgiven, or rise up and walk? Well, of course, it's easier to say your sins are forgiven, because no one can see if you can pull that off. I mean, the moment you say rise up and walk, everyone knows you've got to see some evidence. So verse 10, do you see what he says, verse 10? But that you may know that the Son of Man has authority on earth to forgive sins, he said to the paralytic, I tell you, get up, take your mat, and walk. So you see, what are we learning here? Well, we're learning here that Jesus has the power not just to heal, but also to forgive. Now, it must have been just extraordinary, verse 12, as we look down. Do we see as we see here, verse 12, what we've got here? Have a look at verse 12 for the reaction. Just incredible as he does it. The man got up, as Jesus says, get up and walk, took his mat and walked down in full view of them all. This amazed everyone, and they praised God, saying, we have never seen anything like it. Not kidding. Never seen anything like it. Can you imagine? This would be the story you would dine out on for the rest of your life. You'd be at dinner parties and you'd say the most interesting things every time. Can you imagine? You know, this paralyzed guy, he comes carried in and he walks out. But Jesus says, and don't miss the point of this. Now, this is the thing we've all got to hear. And we'll be struggling with desperate emptiness until we get it. This is what's being saying. Jesus says, I'm the one who has authority to forgive sins. C.S. Lewis writes on this point, Jesus claims to forgive all sin because all sin is against him because it's his world. He claims to forgive sin because all sin's against him. And he says, I can do it. I've got authority to forgive sin. Now, again, if you come on this Christianity Explored course that we're running, we will look at Mark's gospel, and at the end of the account, we will see Jesus on the cross. And by this time, we'll see it's not just a Galilean carpenter getting crucified. No, the Son of Man is paying in death and blood so that I can be forgiven. That's what's happening. And I want to say that as we look at this, I want to say that I went to church for years but didn't get this. We had a morning assembly every morning at school and I never got this. I knew that he died. I knew he'd been crucified. I was aware of Good Friday. I just didn't know it was for me. That's what I didn't know. And I felt a profound emptiness. But I didn't know there was a connection between my emptiness and the Lord Jesus dying, let alone between my sin and the Lord Jesus dying. So I want to ask you, here's the question, let me be straight. Do you know for sure that Jesus has died for you? Many of you will be students. There will be years of exams. I'm sorry about that. If you are struggling, can I say I got a third? So if you want some counsel, I'm the man to talk to. I failed loads of exams. When I got my third, I said to my tutor, was I close to a 2-2? He said, no, Rico, it was a very solid third. But can I tell you, you'll have years of exams and questions, and there'll be dissertations and there'll be questions from tutors, but nothing will be as important as this question. And I say this with passion, because my cousin, age 56, died on Tuesday. So we're feeling this. Do you know for sure that Jesus has died for you? Do you know that his death enables you to be completely forgiven for everything? And that's the heart of what we're going on about, because I say again, there is a problem. We have hurt others. We have offended God in his world. We think we're owners, but we're tenants. His law is clear and it's good. And we have time and again not loved our neighbor or God with heart, mind, soul, and strength. In fact, I've never love God with heart, soul, mind, and strength. And we've got to understand that we need to come back to God and have him in his rightful place and seek forgiveness so we can be right with him and know what life's about. So again, there will be tutors, there'll be wise. They'll be telling you what life's about. But if this isn't at the center of it, step back. Think. Because your life is short. And I've buried 9 school friends, and I'm not that old. Has this been dealt with for you? Now, at this point in time, there'll be people that will say, well, Rico, look, I've tried praying, and it didn't work. You know, you're talking about this stuff. I've tried the God thing. I mean, but the heavens have been brass when I've prayed. So I lost my faith. And I want to say to you, if this isn't dealt with, Jesus dying for you so that your sin is dealt with, it wasn't faith. It wasn't faith. Faith is responding to God on his terms because he's God. And his terms are, what have you done with the death of my son? So I need to come to God. I need to ask him to save my soul. I need to be forgiven. I need to hear God say, on the basis of my son, I'll forgive you. And then I can bring those other problems. Now, can I say, we are concerned about your biggest problem. We are. And I'd like you to be concerned about mine, which at the moment is grieving for my family. But this has got to be in place. Do you know for sure that Jesus has died for you? Well, what would that mean as we come home to him? Can I say, when you say to God, I'm sorry, it goes down to the very depths of your being. It's the most amazing thing. Because there's a story that Jesus tells, and it's just so true. You see, as you say sorry, as you say, Lord, I'm so sorry. Can I tell you, that is the heart of spiritual experience, because you feel the Father's arms envelop you, because I'm coming to him on his basis. In fact, I'd say that's the key to happiness. The key to happiness is saying, Lord, I'm sorry I've been away from you. Because of your son's death, forgive me. I'm sorry. And as you say sorry, there is this extraordinary spiritual experience of being enveloped. It's amazing. You know, it's one thing to be told your father loves you. It's another to have him embrace you. And this is about being embraced. It's about being embraced in your inner being. As you say, I'm sorry, on the basis of your son, Lord, please forgive me. Well, I want to finish there, and I want to say, look, there's just so much I've said, you need to check it out. And so here's a way you can check it out. Christianity Explored, we just look through Mark's gospel, but you ask any question you like. And there'll be loads of questions being raised if you're a student. They'll be being raised by the academic institution you're in, whose presuppositions may well be different from ours. Come and ask. Unapologetically, I also want to say there's a Christian Explored training conference. Do come if you want to come. And then there's an evangelist conference as well. So the training conference is on a Saturday. Ring and come. That would be great. You can see how you can come to that. I'll be running that this Saturday. But also there's an evangelist conference, which is actually, this conference is about, how do I speak to people who raise the issues that Richard Dawkins is raising, who are hard-hearted through atheism? How do I graciously speak to them? So come and hear John Lennox, who's an Oxford professor who has given his life to really giving an answer to Richard Dawkins. So three applications there. But as I finish now, I've just got a prayer. And actually this prayer is for people who would say, I don't think I'm forgiven. I'm not in right relationship with God. I want to come back to him. I want to know an end to that emptiness that is deeper even than paralysis. So here's a prayer on the basis of what Christ has done to come back to the arms of God the Father, whose arms are open. Here it is. Lord God, I've not loved you with all my heart, soul, mind, and strength. I'm sorry for the way I've lived, rebelling against you in so many ways. I now understand who Jesus is. I understand that he died on the cross. He was being punished in my place so that I could be forgiven and have eternal life. I gratefully accept that gracious gift. From now on, please give me the desire to obey you and help me live the Christian life, whatever the cost. Well, that's the prayer to become a Christian. And for some here, that will be right. So here it is. I'm going to pray it phrase by phrase now. I'm going to do that. And it's a chance for you to, on the basis of what Christ has done, on his performance, not yours, come back to God. And do you know why I'm praying it? Let me tell you the biggest stimulation to this. My cousin died on Tuesday. So she's out of time. We're not. Let's get right with God. So if this isn't right for you, bear with me. We'd love to have you on Christianity Explored. If it's right for you, then do respond to it. I plead with you to do that. Lord God, I've not loved you with all my heart, soul, mind, and strength. I'm sorry for the way I've lived, rebelling against you in so many ways. I now understand who Jesus is. I understand when he died on the cross, he was being punished in my place so that I could be forgiven and have eternal life. I gratefully accept that gracious gift. From now on, please give me the desire to obey you and help me live the Christian life, whatever the cost.
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5: 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Rise up to that.
4: Welcome to Moody Presents with Pastor Mark Jobe, president of Moody Bible Institute and senior pastor of New Life Community Church in Chicago. Last week on the broadcast, Mark began a special message titled Man of God in the Making, reaching out to Christian men and encouraging them to rise up to their fullest God-given potential. And today we're going to continue with part two of this rallying theme, offering us practical steps and biblical insight for becoming

man chase after some of these things. The word pursue here means to seek after eagerly, to earnestly endeavor to acquire. It implies a aggressive chasing. Listen, men, you don't become a man of God passively. You don't grow into what God has called you to be in neutral. You don't change into a man of character, into a man of leadership by just sitting by and saying, I hope I become that. No, you chase after it. You see who God has called you to be, and you get up and you go after it. You pursue it. What does that mean in practical terms? Listen, it means that what you did today, you get up, you get out of bed when you could sleep in, when you could hang out at the park, and you get up and you go to the house of God because you want to learn the Word of God. That's called active participation. You get up, and if you need a mentor to mentor you spiritually, you look for one. You aggressively chase after it. You get up. You read the Word of God. You grow in areas that you're stuck. If you have an addiction problem, you take initiative to deal with your addiction problem. That's part of leadership. If you have financial problems, difficulty, then you take initiative to say, God, I want to steward my finances in a way that honors you. If you have marriage problems that aren't getting solved and your family's falling apart, you take leadership to get counseling that helps you get on the right spot. If you have problems of anger, you go to an anger management class. You pray, you pursue, you step up to the plate because you say, I refuse to be an individual that doesn't live up to my God-given potential. Amen? That means you chase after the things that God has called you to be. And he just mentions a few things here. Righteousness, that's being in right relationship with God. Matthew chapter 6, verse 33 says, seek first the kingdom of God and his righteousness, and all these things will be added to you as well. And the first responsibility of a man is to chase after his relationship with God. There's nothing more manly than a male that chooses to put God at the center of his life and pursues God. Something about that. That lives by values and character and virtues. That has lines he doesn't cross. Things he doesn't say. That shows self-restraint and self-control because he knows he's not only living for himself, he's living for someone that's much higher than him. He's living for God. There's something powerful about a man that gets on his knees and says, I am not Lord of my life. God is Lord of my life. There's something powerful about a man that walks in integrity, that just doesn't say, I do whatever I want to do. No, a man of God doesn't do whatever they want to do. They do what's right, even when it's difficult and it's hard. They go to the hard places. They tell the truth. They deal with their issues. This is what God has called us to be. So he says, pursue righteousness, a right relationship with God. Then he says, and godliness. Godliness has to do with your character, that you pursue a godliness. I want to be godly in the way that I live. It's the opposite of worldly in the way that I live. Pursuing godliness means that I want to do things in a way that honors God. My marriage, my finances, my language, how I live my life, I want to do it in a way that honors God. I pursue it. I chase after it. I take initiative to grow in this area. By the way, I'd love to give a shout out here to get involved. If you're a man here and you haven't got involved in small groups, I want to give you a shout out to find a small group to get plugged into. You say, well, Pastor, I'm kind of intimidated by a Bible study because I don't really know, like, my Bible. I don't even have a Bible. That's all right. We'll get you a Bible. Well, you know, I'm going to go there and people are going to say, look up John. I'm going to be flipping through the whole Bible for an hour because I don't know how to use my Bible. Hey, don't worry. We have men at every stage.
There's something about getting together with other men that are doing life and struggling with the same issues that you're struggling with, but they're saying, we want to do our life in a godly way. There's something

0: around other people that are honest and saying, I want to live my life in a godly way, you're not going to be able to do that alone. You need to do it with other men around you encouraging you. And it says, pursue love, which is an attitude that we have towards other people. Pursue patience, which means enduring even in the midst of trial. Pursue meekness, which is this idea of, it's the opposite of being proud. In essence, what Paul is saying to Timothy, you're a man of God, so develop your character as a man of God. Chase after it. Make it a priority to live as a man of God. So he says, flee from living for the wrong things. Pursue being a man of God. And then number three, he says, fight. Fight the fight of faith that leads to eternal life. I love what he says. He says, fight the good fight of faith. Lay hold on eternal life to which you are called and have confessed the good confession in the presence of many witnesses. Let me tell you something, men. It's not easy in this culture, in this day and age, to walk the narrow path. You're going to live for God, you're going to fight. You're going to have to fight culture, temptation. You're going to have to fight the values that are around you. You're going to have to fight peer pressure. You're going to have to learn to stand alone when other people are pulling you into their circle. There are so many places where a man can fall today that if you're going to live for God, you're going to have to be a fighter. You're going to have to be a fighter in the spiritual realm. Fight for what's right. You're going to have to learn to stand alone at times. Resist peer pressure. You're going to have to learn that if you're going to live for God, this is a battle. And that's exactly what the Apostle Paul tells us in Ephesians. He says, this is put on the full armor of God. Because if you don't take on a fighting mentality to live for God, then you're not going to make it. This is a battle, and I have seen too many men, and their faces flash through my mind right now, men that started out with excitement and zeal, yeah, I'm going to live for God, but when it got tough, when the pressure was on, when the temptation was around them, they bailed out. And now they're spiritual casualties. And I've seen way too many started out strong, but just the battle, the temptation, the pressure, the difficulties, and they've bailed out and they haven't fought the fight and grabbed a hold of eternal life. I'm going to tell you, this is a battle that you can't fight on your own. You need the power of the Holy Spirit. This is a battle that you can't fight in the power of the flesh. You have to fight in the power of God. This is a battle that's going to keep you on your knees. This is a battle that takes me to my knees where I have to say, God, I can't do it on my own. I need your power. This is a battle that reminds you how weak you are and how strong God is. This is not I visit God once every 2 months. This is I come to God every day saying, Lord, unless you be with me, I will not make it. Unless your power is with me, unless your strength is with me. Let me tell you something, men. This is a battle that drives me to the Word of God practically every day because I need to hear from God. This is a battle that makes me pray. And there have been times when I prayed and cried my heart out to God for myself, for my family, for my marriage, for the people that God has entrusted unto me, for my own life. Oh, God, keep my heart on course with you. This is a battle. Paul tells Timothy, Timothy, you have to fight. Fight involves an aggressive pursuing of what you know is right. That this is not going to be easy. That there are enemies that are trying to pull you away. And sometimes those enemies will come in forms of old friends. Sometimes that enemy will come as spiritual attack. Sometimes it will come as temptation. But it will come to derail you. And the Apostle Paul is saying, fight the good fight of faith. Lay hold of eternal life. You need to grab onto it and fight for it, because it will be a battle. And I love this, but he says, lay hold of eternal life to which you were also called. It is God who has called you, God who has drawn you, but you have to fight for what God has called you to.
1: 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It's a message titled, Man of God in the Making. And be sure to stick around till the end of the broadcast to hear about a very special resource that can actually help you rethink your think. Bring your mind in line with Scripture. More on that coming up. But right now, let's dive into the final half of our message titled, Man of God in the Making. Here's Mark Job on Moody Presents.
0: And then lastly, he tells Timothy, and keep. Not only do you flee, you pursue, you fight, and you keep. Keep the commandment to maintain God at the center. He says, I urge you in the sight of God who gives life to all things, and before Christ Jesus who witnessed the good confession before Pontius Pilate, that you keep this commandment without spot, blameless, until our Lord Jesus Christ appearing. You see, he reminds Timothy, hey Timothy, you need to keep what you have. Don't let go of it. Keep this commandment of loving God above all things and your neighbor as yourself. That's the commandment, to love God. Keep it. People are going to try to rob it from you, pull it away from you. Keep it, because Jesus will come again. And here's what I know. One day we'll stand before God, whether your life, whether your heart stops beating first, or whether Jesus comes again first, I don't know. But one day we will stand before God, and life is very short. How many of you are with me that it feels like, wow, the older you get, the shorter life seems? Whew. I remember when summer felt like eternity. And now it's like, man, I blink and it's gone. I don't know what it is about getting older, but it seems like life speeds up. When you're small, it seems like it goes a lot slower. The older you get, man, years are just like, it's going like fast motion. Faster and faster. I see my kids growing up. My son with a little beard on his face. Now it's like, well, hold on, you're little Josiah. You can't have a little beard on your face. My daughter in her last year of college, it's like, whoa. Man, I could be a grandparent in 5 years. And you know what? It's not a bad thing if you're living for the right things. If this world is all that you have, you cling to it. I know I'm just passing through. And although life is speeding up, I'm saying, yeah, come. It's not a matter of how when I go or how short time of I have. I want to make sure that while I'm living for what matters. I'm living for what counts. I'm living for God. Hey, listen, that time is going to come for all of us. And I can't predict the time, but one thing I know, I want to live for God with the time that I have. I want to live for God in a way that really matters. And I want to impact as many people as I can while I'm living for God. And there's a lot of things that are going to burn. The size of your house, your car, your bank account. There's a lot of things we put a lot of energy into, but you know what? When all is said and done, that is not going to matter at all. I've never seen a hearse with a U-Haul. Never. Never seen it. You're not taking anything with you. And so you better make sure that what's at the center of your life and what you're living for really matters in life. And that's what it means. That's what God is calling you as men to be, to step up to the plate and be men of God. What matters is your walk with God. What matters is your relationships. If you're a father, what matters is what you speak into the destiny of your father. If you're married, what matters is how you speak into your marriage, how you live your life, the impact that you have on other people. I believe that this room is full of men of God in the making, and I'm calling you out to be the men that God has called you to be. Rise up to that. I want to close with this. Ever since my children were small, when I would try to tell them about what it meant to live right and do the right things, I would tell my boys, I would say, "You don't do that." "Well, why, Dad?" "Because you're a man of God. And you're a man of God in the making. And my daughter, you're a woman of God in the making. I believe it's your responsibility to give them a vision of who they're becoming. No little boy sees himself as a man of God, but we can all grasp, I'm a man of God in the making. That means I'm under construction. There's a lot ways to go, but I'm moving in a direction. I believe it's your responsibility, dads, to step up to the plate and to become that man of God. And I want to change your view. I know some of you are sitting here and say, "It's easy for you, Pastor, because you're a pastor. You're a pastor. You read the Bible and you have a theology degree. So it's easy to, you know, you speak and pray for people. So you could talk about being a man of God, but because that's kind of your thing. But you don't know where I'm coming from. You don't know my history. I feel uncomfortable praying in my house because I'm still struggling with swearing. So how can I pray at a mealtime when I'm, you know, cussing people out while I'm driving?" See, I don't see myself as a man of God. And here's what I want you to understand. You're a man of God in the making. And what you are doesn't mean that you're perfect and you've arrived. But what you are means that I'm pursuing who I know God has called me to be. And so when I fail and blow it with my kids and with my family, you do what I do. Which means I have to sometimes say, "I'm sorry, that was wrong. That's really not what a man of God behaves like, and I apologize for that." You say you're sorry, you acknowledge your responsibility, and you get up and you dust yourself off and you say, "I'm going to live as a man of God, so help me, God, with all the power that you've given me, God." That's what it means to be a man of God. Listen to me as I close together this time. Some of you men do not see yourself that way. Some of you, when you look at yourself, you look at yourself as a failure, or you look at yourself as an addict, or you look at yourself as an average guy, or you look at yourself as, I'm not a man of God. I feel uncomfortable even stepping into that, referring to myself that way. The Bible calls you saint. The moment that you give your life to Christ, you may have been a diehard drug addict right out of prison and gave your heart to Christ. And the moment you gave your heart to Christ and Jesus is inside of you, the Bible refers to you as saint. And it's not because you've had a saintly past. It's because He's washed you, cleansed you, purified you, made you into the man of God that who you are going to be. And so I'm not calling you to something that you're not. I'm calling you to something that you are. I'm saying step into it. Start living it. Start walking that way. Get an image in your mind of who God has called you to be. An image of a man that steps into leadership. An image of a man that knows how to pray for his family. That at his work is known as a person that walks in integrity. Someone that makes a difference. Someone that everybody else would lie, But then when they look at you, they say, he won't, because he's a man of God. Someone that your children will rise up and know that maybe you weren't perfect, but there was a moment in your life where you changed, and now you are a man of God. That's what I'm looking for. I'm looking for people here, men, to rise up and say, I will be a man of God regardless of what my past has looked like. I will be the man of God that he's called me to be.
1: What a great message leading up to Father's Day. And men, I want to invite you to keep listening, and maybe you want to listen again. If you'd like, you can do that at moodypresents.org. Pastor Mark, I know you'd like to encourage the men listening to us right now.
0: Yeah, I hope you heard that challenge. And I realize that some of you today, you look at your life, you look at your history, and you say, hey, Pastor, I'm far from being a man of God. That's who I want to be, but you don't know my story. I don't know your story personally,
1: right?
0: But I do know the story of thousands of men that have come to the foot of Jesus saying, Lord, there's a lot of brokenness, there's a lot of toxicity, but I want to be a man of God, and I've seen them be cycle breakers.
1: Yeah.
0: So I want to pray for you today that have a desire to be a cycle breaker, legacy maker. Father, I pray in Jesus' name for that man that's under conviction right now. In their spirit, they know who you've called them to be, but in their behavior, it feels like they're far from who they've been called to be. I pray that you would encourage them, that you would give them a new vision of manhood, a godly vision of manhood. I pray, God, that some of these men will rise up to invest in their sons and daughters. I pray that you would give them a special servant love heart for their wives. I pray that they would take initiative in their households. I pray that they would change the culture of their family, Father, and that when all is said and done, they can point to you, Jesus, as the one that made the difference. I pray this in Jesus' name. Amen.
1: Amen. Thanks, Mark. Today's message is titled Man of God in the Making. And if you want to revisit any part of today's lesson, or you'd like to share it with some of the Christian men in your life, just visit our website, moodypresents.org, moodypresents.org. And while you're there, be sure to check out the exclusive Moody Presents gift that we're offering. It's a resource that provides 40 days of proper self-talk from the Psalms. We're talking about the book, Powerful Self-Talk from the Psalms. Here's an excerpt. Every failure to believe God's word on being forgiven signals a feeding time for the monster of self-condemnation. We doubt, it grows. We doubt more, it grows bigger. And before long, we embrace a wicked message in our self-talk. It goes like this. You know, the guilt from my past sins never stops eating at me. I guess I'm doomed to a life of self-condemnation. And worst of all, we learn to live like this, eaten away every day, one self-condemning thought at a time. But David offers us a better self-talk in Psalm 103, verse 12. As far as the east is from the west, so far has he removed our transgressions from us. It's time to replace our wrong self-talk with the right self-talk. Try this on for size. I can live free from the guilt of my sins as I cling to God's promise that he has personally removed them. That's Powerful Self-Talk from the Psalms. 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Well, that's all our time for today. I'm John Gager, inviting you back next week when Mark shares another great Father's Day message. 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
5: Jonah 4, 1 through 3. But to Jonah, this seemed very wrong, and he became angry. I knew that you are a gracious and compassionate God, slow to anger and abounding in love, a God who relents from sending calamity. Now, Lord, take away my life, for it is better for me to die than to live. It seems strange that God's prophet didn't want these people to turn to God, but the Ninevites were still a threat, and within a few decades, they'd attack and destroy the northern kingdom of Israel. Jonah was likely afraid of this, so he wanted God to kill the Ninevites, not save them. A psychology magazine asked its readers, if you could secretly push a button and thereby eliminate any person with no repercussions to yourself, would you push the button? More than half the readers said yes. Jonah's problem was that he wanted God's love for himself, but wanted God's wrath for his enemies. God wants us to honor him in good times and in bad. God is less concerned with our comfort than he is with our character. He gives and takes away to help us mature. As Paul said in 1 Thessalonians 5:18, we should give thanks in all circumstances, for this is God's will for you in Christ Jesus.
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6: Conflict in the church is so common that some people even joke about it. But it's not funny, and it's not good. Thanks for linking up with Today in the Word, Moody Bible Institute's daily devotional. In 1 Peter 3, Peter's been talking about how Christians relate to outsiders. Here, he shifts to address the church community. We are to be like-minded, sympathetic, loving, compassionate, and humble. Humility enables the rest, with Jesus as our example. On the night he was betrayed, Jesus washed the disciples' feet. Taking the role of a servant, Jesus performed a powerful object lesson. I have set you an example that you should do as I have done for you. Following Jesus, we are to be sympathetic and loving toward one another. When conflict arises, our tendency is to fight for our position, especially if we feel we've been treated unjustly. Yet, Peter presents a different way. Today in the Word, we read in 1 Peter 3:9, "Do not repay evil with evil or insult with insult." Jesus had taught Peter that believers were called to love even their enemies. When evil was done to them, they were to repay it with blessing. Our speech should be used to build others up and bring life, not tear down and destroy. This is only possible because of the Spirit of God at work within us. It's also grounded in the knowledge that God is sovereign. He cares for the righteous and is against those who do evil. With faith in God's fatherly care, we can be free to love others in this radical way. It's our hope these devotionals are building you up in your most holy faith. 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
9: One of my heroes is he was a vicar about 250 years ago. His name was Henry Venn. And there was a story about him which I love. He was critically ill, and the doctor visited him and said to him, "Mr. Venn, you are not long for this life. Put your affairs in order immediately." He was so excited that he rallied and lived for another 2 weeks. To him, the future just got brighter the closer you got to it. Whereas the tragedy is that for a lot of people, The horizon before them is dark and the road uncertain, travelling through old age and all the uncertainties of it. God didn't make us to live like that. Didn't want anybody to live in that hopeless way. Literally hopeless. See, in God, with him and with his son, Jesus Christ, the future actually blazes brighter the closer you get to it. It's wonderful to go through life with Jesus Christ. That is true. As we get older and our lives somehow seem to shrink before us, the hope is brighter and brighter. We must never forget it. So welcome back to Zephaniah. This is our third sermon in our series from this wonderful little book. I hope you love this book. And the theme of the book, as we've seen, is the day of the Lord. That is the time of ultimate intervention of God into the rebellious, sinful, broken world. What will that day bring? Well, we saw in chapter 1 that day means judgment. The day is near. And so we must seek the Lord in humility and obedience while we have the chance. Maybe, says Zephaniah, you will be sheltered on that day. You think, is there a chink of light then? Well, then we got to the middle section. That was chapter 2 and the beginning of chapter 3. And that confirmed it. There is more than a chink of hope. In fact, yes, there is judgment. That cannot be denied, but neither can hope be denied. It's there. Hope cannot be denied. And in Zephaniah's last section, this focus this evening that we're looking at, that hope is just opened wide before the eyes of our faith. And Zephaniah says to us, look, this is what the day will bring to those who are trusting, waiting in humility and faith for the God whose mercy triumphs over judgment. That's what we're looking at tonight. And it is a joy to share these three poems. There are really three oracles. We've got familiar with that word. That's a name for one of these prophetic poems. We could call them three anthems of hope that fill up this final section of the prophecy. The themes overlap, actually, as you read them through. Perhaps you notice that. There are wonderful themes throughout. But there are distinct emphases in each of these songs, and I'm going to try and bring them out with one heading for each song. So what can we hope for on that day? Well, here we are, first of all. The Lord will purify a global people. The Lord will purify a global people. So the judgment is not only about punishment. It's also about purification. So verse 9, where we started. Then I will purify the lips of the peoples, that all of them may call on the name of the Lord and serve him shoulder to shoulder. I will purify. Because the judgment will sift the world. It's a global judgment, as we saw in chapter 1 and in chapter 2. But what that means is that the purified remnant who remain afterwards are also from the whole globe. So Zephaniah is here picturing people from what we now call northern Sudan and southern Egypt, and offering praise they are to the God of Israel. And the point isn't just that Africans will belong to the purified people, although wonderfully they will. But it's more than that. They're a token of all the others. Those Cushites stand for the rest. All who are far away who come into worship. And we've got them all here in church tonight. Asians, Europeans, Americans, Australasians. Have I got everybody? That image, by the way, of the gathered nations coming together, speaking with one voice. Ring any bells? Genesis chapter 11 and the story of the Tower of Babel. Do you remember that self-defeating muck-up, that debacle, where humanity unites together to build a tower in proud defiance against the Lord, only to end up scattered across the world, totally unable to understand one another's speech? But in Zephaniah, do you see that's reversed? The nations coming back in together, purified, a global people, speaking together, clearly, distinctly, understanding, worshipping. Well, it's not only the distant nations who are purified in Zephaniah's vision. The sifting and the purifying is even more obvious, actually, with God's Old Testament people, Judah, centered on Jerusalem. Because we see here very clearly that the proud are sieved out and removed. The meek and the humble who trust in the Lord, they remain. And then they're perfected. Verse 13, I mean, this is a picture of human perfection. It says, they will do no wrong, they will tell no lies, a deceitful tongue will not be found in their mouths. So the day of the Lord is going to purify a global people, Gentiles and Jews, worshipping together with one pure, humble, faithful voice. And we find ourselves saying, come on, is that possible? It's been attempted a few times by human power, and it's ended up with a sort of hellish dystopian nightmare. Only God can do this. He alone is able to clean up what humanity has polluted by our... What was the word that was emphasized there in the theme? What does he clear out? Pride. And pride was the deepest sickness of Jerusalem. A few years ago, with my family, we lived up in the northwest of England, a town called Whitehaven, right on the sea. And just opposite, on the hill, opposite the hill we lived on the cliff tops there, there was this massive former industrial site. It had a big chemical works on it, called Marchon, big, really big works. And the site there was absolutely perfect for housing. That is, if you didn't mind the arsenic, the mercury, and the sulfuric acid, and everything else that was polluting the ground. Now, I saw actually in the Cumbrian news recently. I just had a look. Recently, the council has given permission for 139 new homes to be built on the old Marchon site. And I'm thinking, if I was buying a house there, I would want one very good survey. I hope they are going to clear up that place very thoroughly. Polluted ground. Well, the day of the Lord is the great cleanup. Pride will be exposed, eliminated, destroyed, whereas humility will be vindicated and perfected. God will entirely deal with the contaminated ground as he establishes and purifies this global people for himself. That's the first oracle. The first anthem of hope. Here's the second, and here's my title. The Lord will delight in his reconciled people. The Lord will delight in his reconciled people. You know, when I've told people over the last few weeks that I'm preaching on Zephaniah at the moment, a few of them actually have said, I had that Zephaniah verse at my baptism. And I've been tempted to say, I assume you mean the one in chapter 1 about the searing judgment that's coming. They said, no, the lovely one in chapter 3. These verses here, this mini psalm in verses 14 to 17, that's where as someone else called it the other day to me, the fridge magnet verse comes from. We'll get to it in a minute. See, Zephaniah is addressing the people of the future. He's summoning them to worship and saying to them, he said, you will look back then from a place of perfect safety. Verse 15, this is so crucial. Verse 15, your punishment is taken away. You know, the wrath, judgment is a reality, but it's done, it's dealt with, it's finished. And now you're in a place of ultimate, absolute safety. See, that's the extraordinary thing, is the day of judgment for them, for the people who are seeking the Lord with the humility that Zephaniah wants, it will be the day of salvation, safety. And I love the way here that the purpose of removing that judgment is underlined. The goal is reconciliation. The goal is fellowship. Zephaniah declares it twice. He does that a lot in this chapter. When he wants the point he emphasizes, he underlines it, does it twice. So, verse 15, here it is. Here's the emphasis. The Lord, the King of Israel, is with you. Again, verse 17, the Lord your God is with you. And we would be stunned if the God and Father, our Lord Jesus Christ, simply wanted to remove the judgment from us. That would be wonderful. But he wants so much more than that. Removing the judgment, that's only a step towards reconciliation, whereby he comes and dwells with us in his joyful love. And we see that in the Garden of Eden. Do you remember how the Lord, he's profoundly disappointed, to put it mildly, but he comes into the garden in the cool of the day to be with humanity. And the same hope is expressed in the Old Testament, particularly in the temple, that building in Jerusalem where symbolically he dwells among the people. Of course, ultimately he commits to being with us forever. That's what Christmas is about. Emmanuel, that's what Jesus comes among us, God with us forever. So Zephaniah here in chapter 3, he's speaking of the final state of God's people. And he sees it actually in very similar terms to the Apostle John at the end of the book of Revelation. Again, do you remember in that vision at the end of the book of Revelation, as the New Jerusalem comes down from heaven as a bride beautifully dressed for her husband, and then the word goes out, now the dwelling of God is with people. He will dwell with them. That's the point. He will dwell with them. Now, I'm not sure that there are many more moving pictures of God's joy in being with his people than what we have here in verse 17. I think this is the verse that those people got at their baptism, I suspect. It's a wonderful verse. A few years ago, in a previous church, I visited a friend who was the pastor of a neighboring church, and he had just had his third life-altering brain surgery, third massive surgery. And I went to see him. He was not in a good way at all. He was sitting quietly in his chair. He couldn't say a great deal. I just thought, what do I say? I just tried to remind him. I said, Your Heavenly Father does love you. He does. It doesn't look like, it doesn't feel like, he does still love you. He's not going to leave you. And this godly, this honored colleague, his eyes half closed, just said, the Lord your God is with you. He is a mighty warrior who saves. He will take great delight in you. He will quiet you with his love. He will rejoice over you with singing. Wow, that's right. It's a wonderful verse. What struck me, by the way, just as an aside, is that he knew that verse from memory. How are your memorizing of Bible verses going? This is definitely one to tuck away should you ever need it, and you probably will. Learn it. The picture here is of parental love. He will take great delight in you. He will quiet you with his love. He will rejoice over you with singing. So the parental love, I do not know how many songs I made up about my children particularly when they were very little. It just happens instinctively. And suddenly I thought, yes, it's in the Bible. Of course, it's fine. I'm not going mad. What I do know is that I probably enjoyed singing them more than they did listening. At the heart of our sin is a refusal to accept that God really is good. One of our cats is like that. He's called Clipper. We have done nothing but kindness to him through his life. We fed him. And yet, when we go near him to stroke him, he stuns like we're going to kill him. And so when God comes towards us in his love, that's actually what we do, instinctively. No, it couldn't possibly be that good. The news couldn't be that. I won't believe it. I can't accept it. Must be. There must be more to it. What's his hidden agenda? Does he want to kill me? Is he bad? Goes right back to the Garden of Eden. He will rejoice over you with singing. The old commentator, Matthew Henry, says this. I love this quote. Listen to this. The great God not only loves his people, but he loves to love them. Isn't that beautiful? And it's true. And what about quieting you in his love? Just last Sunday evening, as one of my sons and I were on the train on the way in to the evening service here at this time last week, there was a little boy, probably about age 6, and he was in a wheelchair, and he was very anxious about the being on the underground. And his mum said, it's the second time only he's been on the train. So he was very worried. But what was so beautiful is this mum just leaning down over him with her hands gently over his ears so that the worst of the Jubilee line screeching was cut out. And yet her voice could be heard. It's okay. It's all right. It's okay. We're going to be okay. We're nearly there. It's okay. You're perfectly safe. It's a beautiful picture, and that's the picture that Zephaniah is tapping into. So this is where we're up to. First song, the Lord will purify a global people. Second one, he will delight in his reconciled people. And then third, he will honor his restored people. See, as Zephaniah spoke, the people of Jerusalem were a generation away from abject and total humiliation, defeat, and exile. And there would be so much to lament. There's a whole book in the Bible committed to the lamentations of that time. But almost more painful than anything else would be the searing sense of shame that they would carry. God called his people to be a light to the nations. But instead, they are going to be mocked, despised, as they're dragged into exile. It reminds me of a standard football chant that if some of you go to football matches, as I occasionally do, you will probably know the chant. There's a perfectly decent chant, don't worry, some of them aren't. But this one is, if you're playing the team at the top of the league, and that team is losing, what's the shout? Top of the league, you're having a laugh. Top of the league, you're having a laugh. And that's what people would say to God's people. God's people, a light to the nations, you're having a laugh. Shame on you. Shame with its sickening sense of hopelessness, heads down, hands up to cover the red face. Nothing you can say carries any weight because in the eyes of other people, you're a nobody. And yet, to this disgraced people, Zephaniah says, the Lord says, this day will bring honor. Twice he says, I'm going to replace that shame with honor and praise. Verse 19, I will give them honor and praise in every land where they have suffered shame. Again, verse 20, I will give you honor and praise among all the peoples of the earth. You know, it's fascinating in this chapter, the relationship between God's people and shame. Because in chapter 3, verse 5, if you just look back there, we read that the unrighteous know no shame. They hear God's word, but they disobey it because their consciences are dead to him. Now, we call that attitude shamelessness. Shameless. And it may look honorable in the eyes of the world, but actually when the day comes, it will be revealed as true shame. But there is another interesting reality to think about, which is that in this world, when God's people are faithful, there will at times be shame to bear of a different sort. Because after all, we follow a Savior who was disgraced, who was crucified, as the writer to the Hebrews puts it, outside the camp. Let us therefore go outside the camp and bear the disgrace that he bore. We mustn't ever fear that kind of disgrace. Never. The apostles rejoiced when they suffered disgrace for Jesus' sake, because they knew what God will give to his humble, faithful people. They know that he will give them honor and praise. And those whom God honors can never be put to shame. Okay. God will purify a global people. Second, he will delight in a reconciled people. And third, he will honor his restored people. So we've explored Zephaniah's vision of hope, and the horizon could not be brighter. But then we've got to ask, is this prospect a reality? And how would we know if it was? Well, to the people of his own day, and if you remember a couple of weeks ago, this is where we ended, Zephaniah says, chapter 3, verse 8, wait for me. Wait. Wait. And they did wait. And then Babylon came 25, 30 years later and gave them a foretaste of the judgment on the day of the Lord. And then they returned from exile about 70 years, a bit later as well, in dribs and drabs, with a foretaste of hope. But they were still waiting, really. When hundreds of years later, it happened. The Lord came. Jesus came. The Son of God in human flesh. What was he like? What was his day like? Well, he sifted the people around him. If you think about it, he confounded the proud. And yet opened the kingdom of heaven to the humble and the meek, the poor in spirit, and so on. He delighted in his people. Just think of the story of Jesus with the little children coming to. Do not stop them. Let them come. His face was open. His heart was open. And ultimately, his hands are open to welcome the little children, to feast with the outcasts, to die for sinners. This is the day of Jesus. Or again, we say he honored people. Just think of those instances where he met people whom the world shamed, and yet he lifts them up. He gives them a renewed dignity and enables them to stand transformed in their lives, even there, right before his eyes. So what Zephaniah is speaking about here is not a kind of ungrounded wish. It has a face. It has a name. It has an address in Jesus Christ, who actually is risen from the dead and is speaking to us now, saying, this is in me. Find it. Come to me. And there's more. See, through this series of sermons and explorations in Zephaniah, we talked about what God has done through the coming of Jesus. It's stunning that he has brought the day of the Lord forward. See, on the face of it, Jesus' death on the cross is nothing more than a grubby human injustice. But in that death, God accomplished, wait for it, the first installment of the day of the Lord. That's what was happening at the cross. So, do you remember the darkness of that day? The day of the Lord, that day of darkness that Zephaniah prophesied, is brought right there into the midst of history. And ultimate judgment, as he is on the cross there, is poured out upon him. The verdict against everybody who trusts in him is declared on that day. And so remarkably, on the very same day that his judgment falls, our ultimate hope is secured by his blood. It's extraordinary. You couldn't make it up, but God has done it. That day is both judgment and it is hope. And so when a person puts their trust in Jesus, is that you? Maybe there's someone that isn't you yet. That's why Christianity Explored has got to be so important for you. That's why it's so important to come and sort these things out, because they are of ultimate importance. When a person trusts in Jesus, something utterly extraordinary happens. It's God actually considers them to have passed through the judgment and into the hope. So that even now, a believer in Jesus has a share in Zephaniah 3. Even now, they have it. Because God, through Jesus, has given his Holy Spirit so that we can, to some extent, experience in part what we will, when Jesus comes again, enjoy in full. So again, if you're seeking these things, Christianity Explored is so wonderful. You think, what does all this mean for me? That would be a wonderful way to look into that. It's a wonderful course. Come. But just think about that for those of us who have thrown our lot in with Jesus, passed through the day of the Lord with him. What does this mean? It means that even now we can begin to live as that purified people, that global purified people. And now we can reflect back. This is speaking to the second song. We can reflect back to God the delight that he has in us as a church and as ourselves. And that's not smug satisfaction going, well, did you know, as a matter of fact, the Lord, living God, sings over me. It's not like that. It's wonderful. It's amazing. Sheer, reconciling, unmerited grace. And then, even now, we can lift up our faces, uncover our faces, because he gives his people honor now. You may not feel it in this world. Other people might heap disapproval upon us, but if God has honored his people, then who can put them to shame? So a purified, honored people, a delighted God. Zephaniah is speaking to us, his voice addressing us through Jesus Christ, saying to us, humble yourself, saying to me, humble yourself, trust in the Lord, and wait for the day. Wait now, and get a foretaste of what's to come, like you taste the sea in your mouth as you're getting towards the beach. Getting close to... getting close, like that. So we taste it now, but still we live in hope. In the midst of a dying age, we hope for a greater purity, a greater joy, a greater worship when Jesus comes again. And when he comes, the extraordinary thing is that he will more than fulfill everything that he has promised.
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3: 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It's 9:30 and this is Renewing Your Mind with R.C. Sproul.
10: God said it. I believe it. That settles it. I don't like that sticker. It should simply say, God said it. That settles it. Whether I believe in it or don't believe in it, if the Lord God Almighty opens his sacred mouth and makes a declaration, he doesn't need other witnesses to corroborate his testament. What he says is true.
11: That is classic R.C. Sproul, and it reflects his passion for the holiness of God and the authority and inerrancy of Scripture. Whatever God declares is true. Therefore, whatever Jesus says is true. Hello and welcome to the Sunday edition of Renewing Your Mind. And today we come to a provocative self-declaration from the lips of Jesus. If you have your Bible handy, turn to John chapter 8 as we join R.C. Sproul.
10: Our scripture this morning, again, is from the Gospel according to St. John. We're in the 8th chapter, and today I'll be reading verses 13 through 29. Hear then the Word of God. The Pharisees therefore said to him, "You bear witness of yourself. Your witness is not true." Jesus answered and said to them, "Even if I bear witness of myself,

law that the testimony of two men is true. I am one who bears witness of myself, and the Father who sent me bears witness of me. And then they said to him, where is your Father? Jesus answered, you know neither me nor my Father. If you had known me, you would have known my Father also. These words spoke Jesus in the treasury as he taught in the temple, and no one laid hands on him, for his hour had not yet come. And then Jesus said to them again, I'm going away, and you will seek me, and will die in your sin. And where I go, you cannot come. So the Jews said, will he kill himself because he says, where I go, you cannot come? And he said to them, you are from beneath. I am from above. You are of this world. I am not of this world. Therefore, I said to you that you will die in your sins. For if you do not believe that I am he, you will die in your sins. And then they said to him, who are you? And Jesus said to them, just what I've been saying to you from the beginning. I have many things to say and to judge concerning you, but he who sent me is true. And I speak to the world those things that I heard from him. They did not understand that he spoke to them of the Father. And then Jesus said to them, when you lift up the Son of Man, then you will know that I am he, that I do nothing of myself, but as my Father taught me, I speak these things. And he who sent me is with me. The Father has not left me alone, for I always do those things that please him. And as he spoke these words, many believed in him. Last Sunday, we looked at the beginning of chapter 8. We end at verse 12, where Jesus made one of his famous I am statements. I am the light of the world, and he who follows me shall not walk in darkness, but have the light of life. And we read that the response of the Pharisees to this pronouncement of our Lord was this: you bear witness of yourself. Your witness is not true. Now, there are a couple of things we need to note in this response of the Jewish leaders to Jesus' proclamation. The first thing they said was obvious, that he was claiming to be something on the basis of his own testimony. He had just said, I am the light of the world. This was not John the Baptist declaring that Jesus was the light. This is Jesus himself making this affirmation. And under Jewish law, when testimony was given in the law court, for someone to be convicted, they had to be convicted on the basis of two witnesses. And the two witnesses had to agree in what was testified. And so here is Jesus declaring on his own, using those words, ego eimi, which call back to the title of God in the Old Testament, a title of deity. And he said, I am the light of the world. And they say, you're saying that by yourself. Your witness is not true. Now, you see, the inference that the leaders made at this point was that unless two testimonies were given that corroborated one another, then the testimony had to be false, and that the witness of Christ was a false witness. I've said to you on many occasions how I react to that bumper sticker, God said it, I believe it, that settles it. I don't like that sticker. It should simply say, God said it,

0: That settles it. Whether I believe in it or don't believe in it, if the Lord God Almighty opens his sacred mouth and makes a declaration, he doesn't need other witnesses to corroborate his testament. What he says is true. And here is the one who is the very incarnation of truth speaking to these leaders in Jerusalem, and they now forget about subtleties. They're in Jesus' face, and they said, "Your testimony is not true." They accused Christ of being a false witness. Now, there's irony here, because in the Greek text, the Greek word for witness is the word martyria, from which we get the English word martyr. Because there's such a close relationship historically between the martyrs of the early church and their witness to the truth claims of Jesus. In other words, they bore witness to Christ by giving their lives. And because their testimony and their witness was so emphatic, because it involved their own blood, the word martyr has now come down in our language from the Greek word that means to bear witness. And the irony is this. The first martyr of the Christian church was Christ himself. And in his martyrdom, he bore supreme witness to the truth of the things that he is speaking even here. And so it terrifies me to think of anybody standing before Christ and saying, "Your testimony is false." If somebody says to me that my testimony is false, that's one thing. But to hear it from Jesus himself and to declare that his testimony is false is quite another. And yet, beloved, that's what every unbeliever in this world says to Jesus. Because the spirit of unbelief accuses Christ of false witness. And so Jesus responds to this charge and says to them, "Even if I bear witness of myself, my witness is true." Why? Because I know who I am. I know where I came from and where I'm going. But you don't know where I come from and where I am going. You judge according to the flesh. I judge no one. Now, this phrase is elliptical, and so what is understood here when Jesus says, "You judge according to the flesh, I judge no one," he is saying, "I don't judge anybody that way. You judge everybody by the flesh. I don't ever judge by the flesh. I judge from the perspective of where I came from." And, of course, what he's saying is, my origin is heaven. I will ascend into heaven because I first descended from heaven. I know where I come from, and where I came from was eternity. But of course, he's speaking in a cryptic way to them at this point. I know where I came from, I know where I'm going, but you don't know where I come from, you don't know where I'm going. You judge according to the flesh. But if I judge, my judgment is true, for I am not alone. But I am with the Father who sent me. As it is written in your law that the testimony of two men is true, I am one who bears witness of myself, and the Father who sent me bears witness of me. Now, again, when we hear this, when we read this, we know, obviously, in light of the rest of Scripture, that when Jesus refers to his Father who sent him, he's obviously referring to God, who is his heavenly Father. But if you can put yourself in the shoes of these people who first heard Jesus make this affirmation, they're scratching their heads when he says, you know, my Father sent me here. And my Father backs up my witness. My Father agrees with the testimony that I give, and he testifies to me. What are you talking about? Joseph? Who's he to back up your testimony? When we were kids, I had a friend that lived up the street. He got in more fights than anybody in the community. And he got beat up every time. And every time he got beat up, he would go away crying and he would say, I'm going to get my cousin, and my cousin will come and beat you up. Now, is there any boy who hasn't done that or said that? I'm going to get my brother. I wouldn't say that. God didn't have a brother. I'd say my sister's going to come and get you because she could take care of most of these guys. But we had Eric who was always talking about his cousin. And wouldn't you know, a few years ago at one of the PCA ministry conventions, I met a fellow who had the same last name, and I said, you're not related to Eric, are you? That's my cousin. I was afraid he was going to say, I've been looking for you for 20 years. But there's always this idea, I'm going to get my dad. My dad's bigger than your dad. And so they're looking around to see who this father is to whom Jesus is appealing, who has so much authority that he sent Jesus to say what he's saying and who is going to back up that testimony. They have no idea that he's speaking of his heavenly Father. And so Jesus said, it's not my self-testimony. And as this interrogation continues throughout the Gospel of John, we see Jesus appealing to the writings of the sacred scriptures of the Old Testament that were the Word of God that the Father had given to the Jewish people that bore witness to his Son who was to come. These people obviously weren't present when the heavens opened and God declared with a voice that was audible at the time of Jesus' baptism, this is my beloved Son, and whom I am well pleased. Nicodemus got it. We remember when Nicodemus came to Jesus at night and he said, Teacher, we know that you are sent by God or you would not be able to do the things that you were doing. Nicodemus understood the function of miracle. I hear people say that the miracles of the New Testament prove the existence of God. No, they don't. God demonstrates his existence long before a single miracle is ever performed by anybody. The function of the miracle is not to prove the existence of God, but it is to demonstrate and authenticate a messenger of God. That's why Jesus said, if you don't believe me for what I say, believe me for my works that I do. But here he doesn't talk about God. He talks about the Father. And he says a string of contrasts here. Notice this. He said, I know where I came from, and I know where I'm going. You don't know where I come from. You don't know where I'm going. You judge according to the flesh. I don't judge according to the flesh. And yet if I do judge, my judgment is true. I am one who bears witness of myself, and so on. And they said, where is your Father? Now here's a verse that we need to pay close attention to. Jesus said, you don't know me or my Father. Because if you had known me, you would have known my Father also. I came to you. You don't know where I came from, and you don't know who I am. And the reason you don't know who I am is because you don't know my Father. Now, later on, he'll turn this around when they appeal to be children of God. And he will say to them, you don't know the Father. Because if you knew the Father, you would know the Son. There are millions, if not billions, of people out there in this world who claim to know God, who claim to know God as their Father, yet they reject the Son. You cannot know God the Father and repudiate the Son. And you cannot know the Son and repudiate the Father, because their testimony is one. The Father bears witness to the Son bears witness to the Father. These words Jesus spoke in the treasury, as he taught in the temple. The treasury there was a portion of the temple. They had 13 receptacles that were shaped in the form of the shofar, the ram's horn. And each one had inscribed upon it a different need or concern where the alms would be used to alleviate suffering in the community. And in the midst of this place where the donations were given, the greatest gift that God has given us is attacked. But no one laid hands on him, for his hour had not yet come. How many times do we get that strange, foreboding comment throughout the Gospel of John, where Jesus speaks it or John speaks with respect to Jesus' hour? My hour has not yet come. Oscar Kuhlmann, the Swiss New Testament scholar, wrote a trilogy of books that were very important in the 20th century, one of which was called simply Christ and Time, where Kuhlmann analyzed in great detail and in great depth the time words that we find in sacred scripture. He noted, for example, that in our language, we have one word for time, two words in the Greek. There's the word chronos. This is called a wristwatch. More technically, it's called a chronometer, something that measures chronos. It measures the moment-by-moment passage of time. And that's one way in which the Bible speaks of the word time, in terms of chronological sequence. But there's another word for time in the Greek that is pregnant with meaning, and it is the word kairos. And the word kairos refers to a specific moment in time. We have something close to it, but not exactly. In our language, we distinguish between the words historical and historic. Somebody just said to me the other day, such and such was a historical moment. And I smiled and I said, every moment's a historical moment. What he meant was, it was a historic moment, a moment that was of great significance, a moment that would define the future, a moment in which the movement of the past had reached its climax. And throughout Scripture, we have many such moments, kairotic moments. The Exodus is a kairotic moment. The birth of Christ is a kairotic moment. The cross is a kairotic moment. It's a moment in time that is so pregnant that it defines all of time. And that time, Jesus keeps referring to as his hour. But there's also a little vacillation in the use of this term hour in the Bible. Sometimes it is filled with the idea of the hour of glory, the hour of exaltation, his finest hour. But other times it refers to the darkest moment of Christ's life, the hour of his agony, the hour of his grand passion, the hour of his suffering and of his death. But again, there's irony in this very text here. Let me just drop down here for a second. Jesus says in verse 28, when you lift up the Son of Man, then you will know that I am He, and that I do nothing of myself, but as my Father taught me, I speak these things. And what does Jesus mean when He says, when I am lifted up? It's clear that there's a double significance to this, because His hour comes when He is lifted up on the cross to be crucified. And that's what He's talking about when He said, I'm going away, and where I'm going, you can't come. The initial movement there is not about His ascension into heaven, but He's talking now about leaving them, and they are confused by this. Is He going to kill Himself? He could have answered, no, you're going to do it for me. But when I am lifted up on the cross, that being lifted up as a public spectacle of scorn and hatred and animosity is also the time of His exaltation as the Redeemer of His people. It is at once His darkest hour and at the same time His greatest hour, as it is in that hour that He brings us our redemption. The contrast continues in verse 23. You're from beneath, I'm from above. You're from this world, therefore I'm not of this world. Therefore I said to you that you will die in your sins, for you do not believe that I am He, ego eimi. You will die in your sins. Let me just conclude this with this careful warning. In the Bible, when the Bible speaks of death, friends, it speaks of dying in one of two ways. For the people of God, for the saints of the Old Testament and of the New Testament, their death is precious in the sight of God. And it is said of them when they pass that they die in faith. And all of those who die in faith enter into that place that God has prepared for His people from the foundation of the world. The only other way you can die is to die in your sins.
1: And we as believers are the beneficiaries of the Son of Man being lifted up. 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
1: Ah, hello. Welcome to The Sermon with me, Richard Bewes. On today's programme, Senior Pastor of the University Church of Loma Linda, California, Randy Roberts, is sharing a sermon called Questions of Confidence. And Randy's opening up four searing questions really relating to the individual's confidence in life with God. Here's a sermon brimming with reassurance and spoken soul to soul and worth sharing with friends and loved ones everywhere.
2: We live in a frightening world. Back at home in the United States, I read that the number one disorders treated by psychiatrists and psychologists are anxiety-related disorders. We are a frightened people, and with good reason. 9/11, terrorism, war, economic collapse, an uncertain future, there are many reasons for fear. Have you ever wished, in such a context, that you would have the opportunity to sit down with Jesus, sit down with Him face to face, and ask Him some questions about what to do when life gets scary? Maybe we do have that opportunity in the pages of Holy Scripture. I go to the Gospel of John, the 14th chapter. This is a well-known and much-beloved passage. In fact, I have memories as a young boy when our family would gather for family devotions, and my father would at times say, "Let's each repeat our favorite verse of Scripture." This was the verse that my mother often repeated. In reading it as an adult, it strikes me that in what Jesus here says, He is answering some questions. The questions are not written here. They're unspoken questions, maybe in the minds of the disciples, certainly in my heart. But I think He may answer those questions, four to be exact. The first question is a simple one. Jesus, what do we do with our fear? He speaks to that in John 14 and verse 1. He says, "Do not let your hearts be troubled. Trust in God. Trust also in me." Jesus, what do we do with our fear? He says, trust. That's a wonderful word, but not an easy word to live out. Trust. I read one Christian psychologist who tells us that when we are afraid, what we want to do is control. Get control of things around us, control people, try to control circumstances. And yet Jesus here says, when you're afraid, trust. What a challenge. How difficult to do. I was not a snow skier in my growing up years and have only begun snow skiing in my adult life. It's not a pretty sight to behold. Just a couple of years ago, I was coming down what to me seemed an awfully steep hill. I was making my way from one side to the other in these long, slow maneuvers, not to go down the hill too quickly. At one place, I had paused to get my breath, to get my wits about me. And while I stood there, I heard some yelling on the hill behind me. I heard somebody yelling out, "Left, right, left, right." I thought, how odd. I was a bit precarious, but I tried to turn as much as I could without endangering myself. And I saw a sight I could almost not believe. I saw three men skiing. They were all wearing orange suits. There was one a ways in front, one a ways in back, and one in the middle. And they were each one wearing a sign that said, "Blind Skier." The gentleman in the middle was blind. There were the gentlemen in front and behind in these sweeping movements, moving down the hill at what to me seemed way too fast a pace. And they were simply calling out, "Left, right," and there came the blind skier right between them. Down the hill they went and left me behind. I stood there, my mouth must have been agape, thinking, he must trust them unbelievably deeply to be able to do that. It reminds me of Jesus' word here. Don't let your hearts be troubled. Trust. Jesus, what do I do with my fear? Jesus says, you trust. But I have a second question. It kind of grows out of that first question. I want to put my trust in Jesus, but sometimes I'm a bit frightened, a little bit afraid that what if he forgets me? What if there's not room for me in his plan? And so I press home my question to his heart. Jesus, is there really room for me in your plan? Can I put my trust in you with that confidence? Listen to what he says in John 14 and verse 2. He writes, In my Father's house are many rooms. If it were not so, I would have told you. I am going there to prepare a place for you. In my Father's house are many rooms. Could I put that in our vernacular by saying that Jesus simply says, there is room for you, not only in my house, but in my plan. I will not leave you out. I suspect that one of the deepest pains and maybe one of the greatest fears in the human heart is that we will be pushed out, marginalized, forgotten. We are most aware of that, and maybe it is most acute in our childhood years, those years when we are very keen to be a part of the group. Maybe that's why I think back to that one-room schoolhouse I attended in my eighth grade year. I think back with sorrow, because in that one-grade schoolhouse, that one-grade room, rather, there were six students, five boys, and one girl. I didn't recognize it. I didn't realize it at the time, but I certainly realize it as an adult. I look back to that year and I think, the five of us boys banded together. We were great friends. We had great fun. But I now recognize that we pushed her out. That by our behavior, if not by our words, we said, there's not room for you here. I have often wished I would run into that woman now in my adult life so that I might say to her, I am sorry. We must have caused you great pain. Because to be left out, to be told there is no room, is a deep pain indeed. I take great comfort, therefore, in the words of Jesus when he says, in my Father's house are many rooms. There is room for you. So we can place our trust in him because there is room for us in his plan. But then I have a third question. Having said that we can trust, having said that there is room for us in his plan, I want to make sure he won't forget. And so I say, Jesus, in this frightening world, can I be certain that you will not forget me? Verse 3 of John chapter 14 says, and if I go and prepare a place for you, I will come back and take you to be with me, that you may be where I am. Paraphrase, I will not forget you. I will come back to take you to be with me. The author Keith W. Jennison tells us the story that transpired in the American Civil War of a young man named Billy Brown who showed up in Washington, D.C. to see the President of the United States. Walked up to the White House and said, I'm here to see the President. Well, they said, I'm sorry, but he's busy. He pressed his request home. You tell him Billy Brown is here. When the word reached President Lincoln, that tall, angular figure appeared in the doorway. Where's Billy? He said. And Billy was ushered into the White House. They sat and talked for a long period of time. Billy told him about home back in Springfield, who was getting married, who was getting buried, all that was going on. Nearing the end of the conversation, Lincoln said to Billy, now, Billy, I want you to tell me, what has brought you here? Do you have a request, a need? Billy said, no, Mr. President, I just wanted to see you. I just wanted to tell you some of those stories before I forgot them. Lincoln's eyes narrowed and he said, "Billy, do you mean to tell me you came all the way from Springfield and you don't have a request, a favor to ask, a complaint to make?" And Billy said, "No, Mr. President, I just wanted to be with you." Lincoln's eyes filled with tears. And he said, "Billy, you'll never know how much good you've done me to know that you haven't forgotten a friend." That's the promise of Jesus to you. He says, "I will come back and take you to be with me where I am," because he is your forever friend. Trust, because there's room for you in his plan, a plan in which he will not forget you. The fourth question must be obvious. It's the question in your heart. It certainly is the question in my heart. And that's the question, how? How do I get all of this? If this is indeed true, I want that in a frightening world. Listen to verse 4 and the first part of verse 6. "You know the way to the place where I am going," Jesus says. And then he answered and said, "I am the way." What does that mean? It means simply that Jesus is the way to all of what I have just spoken of, to trust, to a certainty that there is a place for you in his plan, to the confidence that you will not be forgotten. Jesus is the way. Jesus himself. He is what we need when life gets scary. A pastor named Ron Mell writes the story of a parishioner of his who became ill, a very grave illness that would lead to that person's death. This woman was steeped in Scripture, and yet as the illness began to rob her of different faculties, she began to forget things. Those who loved her and cared for her noticed that as more and more left her, she clung to one passage of Scripture. It was 2 Timothy 1:12. She would repeat it. She would say those words, "I know the one in whom I have believed. I am persuaded that he is able to keep what I've committed to him against that day." But the days passed, and she forgot part of that verse. But she would still repeat the part she remembered. "I know him I have believed will keep what I've committed to him." A few days later, she remembered even less. "I know him." Pastor Mel says that toward the very end of her life, she only remembered one word. But she repeated that word again and again. It was the word "him." "Him," she would say. "Him. Him." At the very end, it was all that she had left. But it was all that she needed.
1: 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Over 100 years ago, it was D.L. Moody of Chicago who said, "If you've got a sermon that is good for anything at all, pass it around." And this is what this program aims to do, with the God-inspired Scriptures setting the agenda always, and so transforming preacher and listener alike. 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You'll tune in again, won't you? 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Goodbye.
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5: The Bible is described in James 1 verse 18 as seed, the seed that brings us to life in Jesus Christ. And so if someone's going to get saved, they need to hear the gospel. 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And the Bible is the evangelist's authority. Make sure you share the gospel.

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1: And so here these guys are there saying, look, look, this man has been in this condition too long. We love him too much. And we got to get him to Jesus because Jesus is the one that can help him. And the only thing, again, standing between Jesus and this man was a roof, and they tore it up.
2: You may have guessed it by now, that's the biblical account of people helping their paralytic friend get to Jesus for healing. They lowered that man down through a roof to reach Jesus. There's a lot to this story in Matthew chapter 9, and we're about to take a look. Hi, and welcome to Living a Legacy with Dr. Crawford Lorenz. Crawford served as senior pastor of Fellowship Bible Church in Roswell, Georgia. I'm Bill Davis. Why don't you stay and join us for our study? We'd love to have you. For the past several months, Crawford's been leading us through the Gospel of Matthew in a study series called For His Kingdom. Crawford joins us here for a few moments. And Crawford, it's important to keep in mind a couple of things about Matthew.
3: Yes. Matthew's telling us that we exist for the interest of the king and his kingdom, mm-hmm. and that Jesus is king and that he's Lord. And so as we look at the movement of the book of Matthew, we keep that perspective in mind, that we exist not just for some self-serving, inward, consumerish, if you will, Christianity that helps me feel good about myself. Mm-hmm. No, Jesus is doing something, and we're experiencing the power and presence of our great King who wants us to be like him.
2: Now, you've said there are essentially three miracles in the Gospels, particularly in the book of Matthew, that we should not overlook.
3: Well, I think the statement, that the significance is the focus on the kingliness of Jesus, the fact that he is indeed Lord. And we see in these three miracles that Jesus is making a statement that he is Lord over death, first of all. He's Lord over disease, secondly. And then thirdly, he's Lord over demons. Mm-hmm. He's Lord over everything. And so he's using these miracles as a declaration of his authority and control.
2: Let's join the congregation of Fellowship Bible Church now for Crawford's message, What We Really Need. If you can grab a Bible, join us in Matthew chapter 9, verse 1. Here's Crawford on Living a Legacy.
1: This is the third installment of the three miracles that Matthew puts together. And I'm going to tie them together in a moment here. But follow along with me as I read from Matthew chapter 9, verses 1 through 8. And getting into a boat, he crossed.

0: crossed over and came to his own city. And behold, some people brought to him a paralytic lying on a bed. And when Jesus saw their faith, he said to the paralytic, "Take heart, my son, your sins are forgiven." And behold, some of the scribes said to themselves, "This man is blaspheming." But Jesus, knowing their thoughts, said, "Why do you think evil in your hearts? For which is easier to say, 'Your sins are forgiven,' or to say, 'Rise and walk'? But that you may know that the Son of Man has authority on earth to forgive sins," he then said to the paralytic, "Rise, pick up your bed, and go home." And he rose and went home. When the crowd saw it, they were afraid, and they glorified God who had given such authority to men. Remember again, this is going to be almost so redundant. Remember again that Matthew's perspective on Jesus is to present him as king. And so the events and the miracles that Matthew chooses to report underscore the kingliness of Jesus, the fact that he is absolutely in charge. Now, you see him grouping these three miracles together. And when you read your Bibles, look for similarities. You should ask yourself the question, why in rapid succession are these three miracles linked together? What do they have in common? Well, what they have in common, all three of them, there's a thread going all through all three of these miracles of his authority. Now, he puts these three miracles together, and I think that the thread that's going through it is that Jesus is showing his divine authority over the wind and the waves. That's you know, when they were on the Sea of Galilee, the tsunami came. Jesus stands up and says, "Peace, be still." Secondly, he's showing his authority over the devil and demons, the demoniacs there in the region of the Gadarenes. The 2,000 swine, the demons enter them. They go over the cliff. And Jesus shows his authority over the demons. Now we come to this miracle here. And I think the silver thread, again, is his authority. This is the ultimate, though. And now Jesus displays the very authority of God to forgive sin. Any of you here ever hear of Tom Skinner? He died rather young. He was only 52 years old when he died. Tom Skinner, in my estimation, was one of the greatest communicators of the gospel in the 20th century. Tom was an evangelist. He was an African-American, born in Harlem. His dad was a preacher. Tom got involved in gangs and that kind of thing. Got gloriously converted. His life was changed. You need to go Google his name later on today. Tom was amazing. I knew Tom. He was just tremendous. Tom traveled a great deal and was very busy, constantly speaking and on the road. He began to feel a little sluggish and like he was catching a cold, but it wasn't bad. You know, he's a typical dude. You know, you just kind of keep going until you can't. And so he just kept going. And there was a little flu-like symptoms he had, but it wasn't really all that bad. But his wife started getting on his case and said, "Tom, you need to slow down and rest a little bit." So he did, but he started getting worse. So finally she talked him into going to the doctor. And when he went to the doctor, it was discovered that he had leukemia. And he rapidly declined. A few months later, Tom Skinner was in the presence of the Lord Jesus. I tell you that story because, you know, there's something going on in this text. And I think as you look at this passage, what happens to this paralytic is something that he had not anticipated. Just as Tom Skinner was sicker than he realized, sometimes we're worse off than we realize. If you define your condition based upon the symptoms, it might lead you to the wrong place. The issue is not the fact that you've lost a job. That might be an indication of something else. It's not that you have some broken relationships. It's not just that you have a prodigal child. Your real problem may not be the broken marriage. There might be something more. We could be sicker than we realize. And this text drives that to the forefront. There's a progression in this story, and I think as you read it, you see the progression in the story. And I've decided to speak to the progression in the story. What do you mean by that? I'm going to state it in four applications, because I think there's four points of movement in this story. And so I'm going to state it applicationally. The first one is this, and that is that we need help. We need help. In other words, we can't fix it. We can't fix it. You see, you've heard me say this here before, but one of the problems with being middle class and upwardly mobile is one of the downsides of this is that it pushes you toward an unhealthy self-reliance. I mean, it's a healthy self-reliance, but it pushes you toward an unhealthy self-reliance. It is deceiving. For, you know, and I'm in that camp too. You realize that you worked hard, you got your degree, you competed for a job, you did well on the interview, you made it, your performance reviews are really great because you're gutting it out and you've moved down the pike, you're stepping up a career, you have a few problems, you got some options, you solve those problems, you move things ahead and this kind of things. And so you say, I can do it, I can do it, I can do it, I can take care of it, I can make this happen. There's stuff in your life that you can't do. You can't fix it. You can't fix yourself. You can't solve your own sin problem. You can't heal yourself. And so we find this paralytic in a very interesting situation, because he's in a situation where he can't do anything for himself. He can't fix it. So in each one of these four applicational points, I'm going to give you what you need to remember up front. So the first thing that we need to remember here in verses 1 through 2 is that what we think we need may only be the gateway to our real need. What we think we need may only be the gateway to our real need. No, you think you need a job. No, you got a deeper problem. You think you need to stop drinking. No, yeah, that might be true, but no, you got a deeper problem. You think you need to do, and you fill in the blank, it might be deeper than that. Verse 1 tells us, as we read the story, here Jesus and his disciples are going back, and is getting into a boat. He crosses over and came to his own city. His own city is a reference to Capernaum. And some of you will be going with us in May to Israel, and you're going to see graphically that Capernaum was really the home base, or the home office, if you will, of the disciples and of Jesus' ministry for those 3.5 years. It was sort of the base where they came back and forth from. Now, you know, you just think through these three miracles, what has taken place. Jesus puts them in the boat so that he can lead them into a storm. And he says, peace be still. They get on the other side. They go down to the region of the Gadarenes, and they run into these demons so Jesus can perform this miracle. They get back in the boat and go back over the way they came, back to Capernaum. And they go inside of a house, and Jesus comes inside of this house, and the people have now heard about all these amazing miracles, Sermon on the Mount, many of them were there, perhaps a news spread about the, you know, all the stuff that's taking place. And so now the house is crowded. Mark chapter 2, verses 1 through 12 is the longer rendition of this miracle. Mark fills in some more gaps. And so Jesus is stepping inside of this house. He's teaching there. The place is packed. There's no room for anybody else in this house. You can't get another person in there. None whatsoever. Well, Jesus is teaching in a crowded home, four guys lower their paralyzed friend through the roof. Mark tells us that. Now, this is pretty remarkable. They believe that Jesus can heal him. Now, you need to stop there for a moment. The only thing separating their friend with incredible need from the one that could give them the need was a roof. Now, this is a remarkable story about the urgency of the gospel. I happen to believe, and I feel convicted about this because I am there myself. We are living in a Christian subculture that thinks the proclamation of the gospel is a casual thing. We act as if people are going to be around all the time. We buy into this friendship evangelism that you got to be careful of, that assumes that we got plenty of time to build a relationship. We'll get there eventually. We'll nurture this kind of thing. And we forget that people are dying all the time, and hell is real, and lostness is forever. And so here these guys are there saying, look, this man has been in this condition too long. We love him too much, and we got to get him to Jesus because Jesus is the one that can help him. And the only thing, again, standing between Jesus and this man was a roof, and they tore it up. Nothing's more important than getting people to Jesus. So they tear this roof up. And I just have to ask, the obvious application is, what are we willing to do to get our loved ones to Jesus? What are we willing to do? Are we willing to be embarrassed? Well, yes, if it means that. Are we willing for them to cuss us out and reject us and say some nasty things about us? Well, yes, because their soul is more important than them affirming me. And I'm not saying to be obnoxious, mind you, and I'm not saying to be impolite, and I'm not saying to do all of that, but what I am saying is, like, be careful that you don't talk yourself right out of sharing what they really need to hear. What are we willing to do? You see, there are many roads to Jesus, but there's only one reason why people come to Jesus, and that's for the forgiveness of sin. Let me say it again. There are many roads to Jesus. Many roads to Jesus. But there's only one reason why people come to Jesus, and that is the forgiveness of sin. Many roads to Jesus. People have come to Jesus because they're broke. They've come to Jesus because they're a drug addict. They've come to Jesus because their wife left them. They've come to Jesus because they can't overcome their anger. They come to Jesus for a lot of reasons. But ultimately, the ultimate reason why we come to Jesus is that we can't help ourselves and we're lost in sin and we need forgiveness. And that's why we come. The second step in this progression in the story is that we need to be made whole. We need to be made whole. That's the second part of verse 2. And here's what we need to remember, and that is that our physical problems are only temporary, but the consequences of sin are eternal. Our physical or emotional or whatever you want to call it, problems in this life, They're only temporary, but the consequences of sin are eternal. Paul said in Romans chapter 6, verse 23, for the wages of sin is death. Final. And the death that he's talking about there is not cessation from life, but eternal separation from God. It's forever. And there's something interesting taking place here. And Jesus, in verse 2, he says, and behold, some people brought to him a paralytic on a bed. And when Jesus saw their faith, he said to the paralytic, take heart, my son, your sins are forgiven. I wonder how many people have assigned themselves to emptiness and frustration simply because they won't ask for help. I just wonder. And we've all seen it. Pride and ego and whatever reason. I can pull this thing off. And we assign ourselves to misery because we won't ask for help. You know, that's one of the reasons why there are interventions, right? You've known of folks who are alcoholics, maybe some folks in your family. Maybe you've been down this road and they're living in denial. They're lit up just about every time you're with them. Every opportunity they get, they come home. They got to get a big thick glass of wine or something about a Jack Daniels or whatever. And every time they turn around, they're chugging something down. And all of a sudden, you know, they're living to get self-medicated. They don't show up on time anymore. Their work is sloppy, all kinds of things. And relationships are beginning to deteriorate and what have you. Their performance, their personality. And all of a sudden you realize, hey, we got to get them some help. They're in such bondage that they need an intervention. They need somebody from the outside to sit down and have them face reality and stop this nonsense of denial. Same thing with people who are drug addicted and this kind of thing. You know, there needs to be an intervention. Now, I'm stressing this a little bit too much because this is not the situation with this guy here. But the point being is that sometimes people need help to see the reality of their situation, to see the reality of their condition. They need help. They need help. And they're not going to get it unless we share that with them. But these four guys bring their friend to Jesus. They tear up the roof and they let him down. Now, you need to, there's some passages in the Bible that are meant to be felt, and this is one of them. Now here you are, you're Jesus, and his disciples are probably there, and you're in this house, and you can't get another person in there sideways. I mean, you can't shoehorn anybody else in this joint. And they're crowded outside the windows and everything else. And inside the house are some naysayers. You got his critics in there, you know, the scribes. They're just kind of like checking him out. They're monitoring his movements. He said some pretty outlandish things in that sermon he gave on the mount here. We've heard about this stuff here. We got to make sure that he doesn't pry away the loyalty of the people. So they're in the crowd too, right? Then all of a sudden, Jesus is teaching and you're leaning and hearing and listening to every word. All of a sudden, all this stuff comes down from the ceiling. Debris and dirt and what have you. And you look up and these dudes are lowering their friend down through the hole in the ceiling, in the roof. Can you imagine? You're standing, oh, what's going on? And you would think sometimes the message in the scripture is not what's being said explicitly. You would think that Jesus said, hey, you know, this is somebody else's house. We need to respect their property. Why don't you send me a note and I'll come on outside and get with you. Why are you tearing this roof up here? This kind of thing. You think he was kind of like, hey, yo, dude, don't be messing up stuff here. I ain't got no money to pay for this. You know, you would think he would have said that, but he didn't do. Instead, what he does is remarkable. He commends them. He commends them. He commends them for bringing their friend to the king. So it says, the verse says, when Jesus saw their faith. You got to connect faith with what they did. Mark chapter 2, they tear the roof up. He saw their faith. I want to suggest to you, you keep this in mind. Faith in the Bible is always associated with desperation. Faith in the Bible is always associated with desperation. You got to really want it. You got to really believe it. You got to really want it. It's not some casual thing. They were desperate. They said, we have got to get to Jesus. There are no other options. I believe him. And he saw their faith as expressed in tearing up that roof. And Jesus says, take heart. You see, basically their friends were saying to Jesus, whatever our friend needs on this pallet right here, our paralyzed buddy, whatever he needs, you can supply. So we had to do whatever's necessary to bring him to you. Just take heart. Jesus says, take heart. That means take courage and cheer up. In other words, Jesus says, was saying, hey, your search is over. You're at the right place. Your problem's solved.
1: Dr. Crawford Loritz here on Living a Legacy, the story of the paralytic man in Matthew chapter 9. Now, that was the first half of Crawford's message called What We Really Need. And I like the way you emphasize the nuances in these miracles, Crawford, what these men must have been thinking as they attempted to lower their friend down through the roof to be healed by Jesus, right. And what the crowd in the house must have thought. But bottom line is, this is about what Jesus was really saying about who he was. Mm-hmm. He was illustrating his divine authority.
2: Yeah, I mean, you know, that's the power of these stories. They're not just to wow our minds, but it's to draw our hearts to him and realize that he's Lord over everything. Mm-hmm. And so he's using these miracles as a declaration of his authority and control. He can deal with it. For those of us who are being plagued by the enemy and by demonic forces, you know, they cannot stand up against our Savior because he is in control. And even authority over, you know, to forgive us of our sins, we'll see about this later on, he has that authority. And so Jesus is Lord. He doesn't exist just to help us to feel good. Mm-hmm. He is Lord, and he's in charge. And so I want every listener to really rest in the reality that if we're followers of the Lord Jesus, all power is given to him, mm-hmm. and therefore we're covered by him.
1: All right. Well, the second half of this message next week, Crawford will discuss the remaining 2 of 4 points in the movement in this story of the paralytic. We'll look at the fact that in God's presence there is no need, and that we need to glorify God. 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And it's always great to hear your thoughts about the series. 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For Crawford Loritz, I'm Bill Davis. Thanks for listening. This program is a production of Moody Radio.
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5: Hey, you tired of pretending you have it all together? Then you're in the right place. Let's talk about it with Drew Hensley on Steve Brown, Etc.
6: He's an old white guy, an author, broadcaster, and seminary professor who's sick of religion. And he's brought friends. Please welcome Steve Brown, Etc.
5: Hey, we're so glad you're here. In case you're wondering, I'm Steve, the aforementioned old white guy. Matthew Porter is our executive producer, and he's here. Matthew says processed meats were just classified as Group 1 carcinogens. So if you see him outside the office a few times a day, he's on a bacon break. Our producer, Jeremy, is in the little glass booth. Jeremy trusts that the wedding supper of the Lamb will be catered by Chick-fil-A. and our one-man IT department, John Myers, is in the tech bunker. John says Gen X is the only generation that has to explain computers both to parents and to their kids. And Dr. George Bingham is the president of Key Life. George asks you to give extra to Key Life because it's summertime and Matthew buys a lot of sunscreen and needs your help. And Kathy Wyatt, this is bad material, Matthew.
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5: And Kathy Wyatt is the soft feminine side of the program. Kathy does the Lutheran old folks home. They have a pickleball court. 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
8: We don't have a pickleball court.
5: Huh. 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
8: We only have shuffleboard. Well, in the pool. We have a nice pool, but we only have shuffleboard, yeah. 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
5: Hey, we got a great guest. We've interviewed him about his Invisible Grace book, which, by the way, if you haven't bought it, you're crazy. 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Well, it's Invisible Grace, too. You should have included it in the title.
9: It's there. 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
5: Jeez.
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5: 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I am, in fact, even though I've protested it repeatedly, working on one.
7: Mm-hmm.
5: But my title is shorter. It's called Lunch with Steve. We just don't have it yet.
8: We're not creative like Drew. Yeah. You know, he said, what are we going to call it? Oh, let's just do it at noon and call it Lunch with Steve.
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10: Hey, are you going to serve like Chick-fil-A or something when we do that?
8: Only to the guest. 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
10: Only to the guest, right. 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
5: Drew, tell us about the podcast. Why you're doing it, and what's happening with it.
11: Yeah, thanks for having me back on. You know, I doubted that you would, but I appreciate it.
9: We you had know, a vote, you're, and you came
5: you're
9: out
5: so kind.
9: 3-1.
5: 3-1.
11: I love it. I love it. No, I find myself, and I'm sure you guys too, I think everybody does, you find yourself having these conversations with friends or people at your church or, you know, other pastors, leaders, but just about faith, and not really in a polished way, but in a way that I think matches up with, you know, the life that we all live. And as I found myself having more of these conversations and found them interesting and really helpful, I was like, hey, that could be cool for a podcast. Just this idea of we're in process. You know, in our faith, we're in process in our journey. People are in different places. But what does it look like to have just conversations that are hopefully helpful, encouraging, maybe challenging, but they really do hit that sweet spot of, you know, where grace does meet us right there in the middle in the mess. And these conversations just about faith as it applies more to our day in, day out. And I love Eugene Peterson. And I really like his work, Long Obedience in the Same Direction. And he has this line in there that just says, you know, all the persons of faith I know are sinners, doubters, and uneven performers. We're secure not because we are sure of ourselves, but because we trust that God is sure of us. And so my hope with this podcast was just to meet people there as I'm there and to have some of these different conversations around different themes and topics, but that matter in your day to day.
5: You know, that's the basis of some of the teaching at Key Life and all the voices of Key Life, but it's not the basis of a lot of Christianity or false Christianity. It really has become, because religion does weird things to you. It really does. It's so easy to say God is good, and because he's good, I have to be gooder. and I have to do this more perfectly than I have, better and better in every way, every day. But it doesn't work like that, and it's got to be refreshing to listen to you in this podcast, not only proclaiming that truth, but putting the whole thing in the title of the broadcast.
11: No surprises. You get everything from the title. I thought, how can I make this so long that
5: I won't have to do a podcast?
11: Here's what it is.
5: Well, listen, tell us about it. Is it a call-in kind of thing where you talk to people?
11: Yeah, that's great. So what it is, I actually recruited my good friend, Ryan Kearns. He wrote a first article for Key Life a couple months ago. He's a pastor down in Texas. We planted a church together in Seattle, and we are really good mutual friends with I don't even know his title. I don't even know what to call Justin Holcomb these days. The bishop extraordinaire. Bishop. Anything. So no, we're really good friends. And I said, hey, Ryan, I think you're a great interviewer. Also a very wise insight. Do you want to jump in and do this with me? We'll kind of co-host. And so some of the conversations, you know, we plotted out like 10 episodes. Some of the conversations are just us having a conversation together on a theme, but then we've invited some great guests. And so we've got several pastors, authors, therapists, just trying to hit a myriad of different, you know, topics. We just did one with a really good pastor buddy of mine named AJ Sherrill. We talked about, you know, deconstruction and reconstruction of your faith. What's a healthy way to look at that? You know, what's an unhealthy way to look at that? Ryan and I just wrapped up a convo about ambition, platforms, and Jesus. Like, my goodness, how is that misused? Where does ambition and drive find a healthy place in our faith and in our life? And where does it get really unhealthy and messy? So just those types of conversations. No call in, because I know that my mom would call in way too much. And you know, it would derail things. She would keep asking me to come back and visit Missouri more. And I just decided against that.
5: I don't believe I would have said that. my mother's in heaven and it's okay. But if I'd said something like that publicly on a broadcast, she'd kill me, man. I wouldn't be here today. By the way, in case you're wondering, Drew Hensley is pastor of One Fellowship in Charleston, South Carolina. He's a former Seattle church planner. And he writes regularly for Key Life with great response from those who read his blogs. Triple X Church, he contributes to Christianity Today and Gospel-Centered Discipleship. And his newest book, As I Blew It Earlier, is Invisible Christianity.
11: Yeah, invisible Christianity.
5: 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I just forget the address. 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

0: were talking with our friend, author, pastor, and podcaster, Drew Hensley. 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
1: Steve, you're giving Drew a hard time about the subtitle of his podcast, and you're bragging about your podcast, Lunch with Steve. We didn't tell you yet. Your podcast is going to have a subtitle. It's Lunch with Steve, Ooh. Conversations about grace and things that Steve has done and people Steve has known throughout the years. So it's
0: that's not so good. Bad.
1: Yeah,
2: and other
1: that's
2: things.
1: Really
3: wait, hey, wait, is
2: man.
3: Drew in our marketing team now?
1: Yeah. Listen, if it's good enough for Drew, it's good enough for me, man. Back on topic, maybe. So I know I have had this moment, and maybe others have as well, where you think, I've been a Christian for X number of years. I should be better than I am. I'm better than I was, but I should be better than where I am right now. I should be further down the road. I shouldn't be dealing with this again, or not to the same degree. Do we have a bad picture of what the sanctification process is and what it involves?
4: Yeah, I think we do. And so I had that idea too, or that belief, I think, for decades, and it was very frustrating. It started to feel more like shame and condemnation, which I knew didn't match up with the gospel. So that was bothering too, but I felt like, man, I would look around and I would see other people. And here's the the magic trick, if you will, or the illusion when we look around at other people is we only see an exterior version. And so we don't really know everything that's going on right in their life or that they're not even sharing. A lot of times we just get this false illusion of, man, they really seem to have it together. Why don't I have it together like them? And we start this comparison track, and it's really unhealthy. I think I was reading something by Paul Zoll years ago, and he actually just had a really good description of sanctification, and it shifted something for me where, you know, he talked about how we can have this very upward trajectory view of sanctification, right? You're just a little bit better every day. You're getting more like Jesus every day, and it's going to be this clean path upward. And I think we'd love that if it worked like that. But the reality is, I think the sanctification, the way he describes it, it's a lot of peaks and valleys, and it's all over the place. And that's what I found true for my life. You know, in some areas of my life, I feel like I've really grown. I would say that if you looked at my life, you know, 5-10 years ago and now, it's like, man, there's an area of faith or there's an area of something that's really grown, but there's still areas in my life that I look at and I say, yeah, that one's still pretty rough around the edges. Or, man, I feel like this is kind of, I feel like I was here and maybe I've even dipped down a little bit. For whatever reason, you know, life hits, circumstances change, our faith gets tested, all of those things. And so I believe that a healthier view of sanctification is more of this uneven line, but we are becoming more like Christ, just not necessarily holistically all at the same time. You know, there are still all of these edges.
1: Yeah.
4: Right. And I think that allows us to actually be honest. You know, I think God can only sanctify the real us. He can't sanctify a version of us that's not real. And so only when we're able to be honest and say, all right, I'll bring out my mess. I'll bring out this over here, my anger problem. I'll bring out this thing that's been tripping me up. I'll bring out my lack of patience over here and I'll just put it on the table. Then I think God does some of his best work. But if we believe that sanctification is just all upward trajectory, that's defeating before it even gets started. And I think that's why a lot of people feel like they stall out in their faith. They just become overwhelmed with this feeling of almost shame or, man, I'm just not going to get there. And so I think if we looked at it differently, I think it's actually much more freeing, honest. And
0: boy, I agree with that.
4: Yeah. You know, God jumps in.
1: And you so often mention those U2 conversations. And doesn't that open up those conversations to go, hey, you've shared some of your mess. I have something similar, and it's encouraging that you're not the only, you're not an outlier. You're not a project that God forgot. We're all kind of stumbling forward.
0: And you know, the interesting thing, when Matthew said, I'm not as good as I thought I'd be, I'm better in some areas, I immediately thought, I think I'm worse. Hmm. I'm not better. I mean, it's very hard to identify. But what happens as you walk with Christ is what Drew mentioned. You're all of a sudden, you're honest before your Creator, really honest. And all of a sudden, you see things you never saw before. And it's okay because you're forgiven, you're free, you're acceptable, and that will never change. And so there's a sense in which not only am I not as good as I thought I would be, I'm worse, at least in what I see, and that in itself is a good thing.
2: Mm-hmm. We're coming in on it. I might have to just ask this, and then you can answer on the other side of the break. I remember a specific time when I was growing up, and it seemed like everybody had these really amazing testimonies, and mine was just really not anything to write home about. Literally, I mean, I grew up in the church, and you know, and every time somebody gave an invitation, I asked Jesus in my heart again, just to be sure that it took the first time, you know, and everything. And that was about the extent of anything exciting. And it's kind of like needing to have that. There are some people that. Are there some people who feel like that a testimony that's very tidy and, you know, easy, et cetera, are the way they're supposed to be? And what is the problem with that with 47 seconds left? I think you don't have to wait on that one.
4: No, I think that we love this. I think that either side of it, we kind of love this idea of polished button up testimonies, because I think that unpolished, messy testimonies make us uncomfortable. And so I think that that is one thing that kind of keeps us sometimes in this isolation or hiding mode, where it's just like, well, gosh, I think I need to have this more buttoned up. And it goes back to even what Steve said there and what we've talked about with honesty. That's the word that keeps popping back to me, is even if you have a simplistic, what you would refer to as maybe a boring or ordinary testimony, I think that, you know, I think that there's much more to it than that. So I'll well, end there.
2: On the other side of the break, though, why is it that we tend in the church to take the people with the big spectacular ones and put them up on stage then, you know, and, mm-hmm. you know, and make a big deal? We do that afterwards.
0: Just so you know, I have a button up testimony, too. I have never. Not even once in my entire life killed anybody.
1: One day at a time.
5: Night is young.
0: But I haven't finished living yet. And I've thought about it a whole lot. And I have prayed for their death, but I haven't killed anybody yet. And I'm quite proud of that. Guys, like Jesus, we're going to return, so don't go anywhere.
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1: Shameless.
0: No, you had a question, and Drew's answer was not.
2: There wasn't enough time.
0: It wasn't complete.
2: But during the.
3: It was just really bad.
2: Yeah. But
4: let's
2: during,
4: try again.
2: But during the break, we realized that Drew's young enough that he remembered the question, so I wouldn't have to repeat it. So.
3: Yes.
2: Go,
3: repeat
2: Drew.
3: It. Yes. Go. Yes. I believe you asked me. Yeah. You were talking about, you know, and I think it's a good question. Like we tend to prop people up that have these over the top testimonies, right? And that doesn't diminish those big testimonies. But I think as a church, and this is where we've gone a little sideways, you know, I think we've decided somewhere along the way that God is most visible in the dramatic, if that makes sense. And so, you know, it's the guy who's strung out for 15 years and now he leads worship, the woman who walked away from everything and now she's come back. But I think when those are the only stories that we put a microphone in front of, we're accidentally telling everyone else in the room that their story isn't quite enough. And Kathy, you were mentioning, you know, you grew up in church, so did I. And I think that most people in church, most, not all, they have what I would refer to as more of an ordinary story. But I think ordinary is great. You know, the older I get, the more I love ordinary. And, you know, maybe they grew up in a Christian home. They've had seasons of doubt, but never kind of a, you know, rock bottom moment. Faithful, quiet, nobody's making a documentary about them, right? And all of that. It's not as dramatic of an arc. But here's what I think. I don't think that's discipleship. I think that's, you know, more of a highlight reel. And highlight reels don't make people feel less alone. They actually can make people feel more alone. And I think there's something that's also just a little bit theologically off about it. You know, if the whole point is that Jesus meets us in the ordinary and that he's present in the slow and steady, you know, faithfulness as he is in the midnight conversation moment, you know, this idea of kind of this platform theology is contradicting our sermon theology, if you will. You know, we're preaching grace, but we're curating spectacle. Mm-hmm. So I think that's a big thing. So the person who's been quietly showing up for like 20 years and loving, you know, their difficult spouse, like Laura has with me, wrestling with, you know, doubt, not walking away, raising kids in the faith, you know, without any guarantees. That story is just...
0: You went after your mother, and now you're going after your wife?
3: Oh, yeah. It's fine.
4: He's throwing himself under the bus.
3: It's fine. Here's what I would say, though, you know, to put a button on it, is just that their story, these stories, have just as much of God in it. Maybe even more. Because there was no single dramatic moment to point to, just 1,000 small choices to keep following. So,
2: and you know what's really cool is the older you get. I mean, like when you get someday, you'll get there. When you get like really, really old, you have all of that history, and you go back and you say, mm-hmm. you know, God did this then, and then there was this, and then there was this, and then there was this, and you're just like tracing this long lineage of God's faithfulness, even in the midst of times when there were struggle. But, you know, if you haven't had that, you know, then obviously that's redundant. Then you don't have it. And that comes from like what you're talking about, like the ordinary. I mean, it's just going through life and watching God orchestrate things, you know, for years.
0: That is so good. That conversation is... I'm reminded of Martin Luther's comment to his colleague Melanchthon, who was rather uptight and had a button-down testimony. Luther said to him, Melanchthon, go out and sin so you have something to repent of. Well, our advice on this program is if you have a button-down, ordinary testimony, go do something really bad.
2: Oh, no.
0: Wait. Come back from the far country after spending all the money and eating with pigs, and we'll give you a platform at Key Life.
1: Just through fundraising, and then.
4: Yeah, right. Oh, man.
0: George, I
3: know. It's funny that. Oh, sorry, Steve.
0: No, go ahead.
3: You keep going.
0: It's no.
3: You know, I was going to say, it's funny that it's. Well, it's funny that you mentioned that because, you know, with the prodigal, that's where my mind went to kind of last with this, is that when we only celebrate the prodigal coming home, we forget that the older brother was there. And he was there the whole time.
0: Yeah,
3: too.
0: But he was.
3: And what I love is that he was. But let's put that aside for a minute. What I love though is that Jesus didn't ignore that story. He told that one too. And so I think that's great.
0: Good point. So go sin bad or be a jerk. It's your choice.
4: You're covered
0: and
4: either way.
0: Jesus will love you either way. Hey guys. This is a fun conversation, and we knew it would be. If you want more of it, go to Drew C. Hensley or drewhensley.com to listen to his podcast, and or preferably go to the platform at Key Life and listen to his podcast. The technology will be better. And he talks better when he's on Key Life than when he's just on his own. Guys, don't go anywhere.
5: 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And Jackie Horbrook shares how to be a Christian influencer without losing our souls. 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

0: Hey, thanks for spending this time with us. 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
1: Oh, wow.
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2: Drew, illustration that Steve used to use over the years came to mind. It was like a seminary professor with his class of prospective pastors, and they got word of a terrible earthquake that occurred, like in another part of the country, and a lot of people devastated and so forth. And one of his students asked him, if you were pastor of a congregation there, what would you say? And he thought for a minute and said, I would hope I wouldn't have to say anything. I would hope that I had prepared them for things such as this. And it made me think most of our conversation so far.

0: important things you can do for a younger believer or newer believer is tell them the truth before disappointment does.
1: I think sometimes
0: we can paint things that are really rose-colored glasses, or we just aren't honest with them. Right? I mean, especially in our day and age here, where I think we've leaned heavily in Western church culture toward, you know, more prosperity ideas, which will be very disconcerting when the storm comes. Right? It's like, whoa, I didn't know I signed up for this. So yeah, throughout the podcast, I think that what we try to do, you know, even as Ryan and I prep some of the sessions, is keep everybody in mind. I think just being very honest. I think being honest, Ryan and I do an episode where we just talk about our doubts. And man, that you know, Jesus didn't, he never promised that life was going to be easy. What he actually promises is life's going to be difficult, but I'm going to be with you. And so just telling people that and reminding them of that, it doesn't mean that we're having these Eeyore moments, but I think we're actually just being very truthful and loving when we're sharing with people up front, hey, this isn't actually going to be the easiest road. There's going to be stuff that you never expected that gets dropped into your life. Your faith is going to be stretched in so many different ways. But I think if we name that early and we tell them that, you know, the Christian life, it's kind of less like a honeymoon and it's more like a marriage. You know, there are mornings you wake up and the feeling is just there and it's warm and it's close. And there are stretches when, you know, you're choosing faithfulness without any emotional confirmation that it's working. And both of those are the marriage, and neither one cancels the other out. And so I think that those things are just helpful. And I think that we actually need to be more honest with people about that and not so fearful. Well, if they hear that, they might not stay in the faith. I actually think that that's a really dangerous view to even take if we believe that God is the one that's actually keeping them. If God's keeping them and they're secure in the grace of Jesus, we should be all the more truthful about what this faith journey may look like.
1: You know, I know your podcast isn't primarily designed for evangelism. But as a matter of fact, the kind of thing you're talking about is probably the most effective evangelism there is. And I know you've addressed people who have been walking it a long time, and to George's question, those who are new at it. But I hope that people who are not believers and don't even want to be will tune into your podcast, because that's where evangelism takes place, in the face of amazing.
0: And that he cares about. And so I do. I'm just a firm believer in trying to give people the long view. You know, show people who are 10, 20, 30 years in to their faith, not because they figured it all out, because they're still here and they're still following and still imperfect. And yet they're still held. And so that's kind of the whole idea of we're still becoming. None of us have arrived yet. And I think that actually takes down a lot of walls, like you're saying, Steve. And it's like, oh, okay. You're not pushing something on me.
1: Yeah.
0: Instead, you're just inviting me into something that, I'll talk about that. I'll listen in. So that's the hope.
1: Listen, you, and to radically change the subject, are you the founding pastor of that church in Charleston?
0: No. So I'm actually in more of a teaching pastor role here.
1: Okay.
0: So this church was founded around the same time that we founded our episode. This is gonna pop up on Dateline. Everybody just know this is gonna be a Dateline segment years down the road.
1: Drew, you're a gift. Thanks for spending this time with us. It's been a fun time and a learning time for me personally. I'm going to make sure my guns are clean. We're going to come back.
0: Thanks for having me on.
1: Don't
0: I appreciate go it, guys.
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1: He emptied himself and became a servant. The good thing about this is the, and I just thought of it at the end of the broadcast, you know, we are here for them. You know, if in the latter years of my ministry, God has given me a real concern for the lost. And I think that the way the lost are reached is by sensing the warmth of the fire that we as Christians share with each other. And the warmth of the fire isn't our purity. We don't have much. It isn't our goodness or our righteousness. It's the honesty and the reality of being accepted by your brothers and sisters in Christ, because God has accepted the whole bunch despite all that. And that dog will hunt. So, if you're not a believer, we're glad you're watching this broadcast and or listening or whatever. Who's going to be on next week?
2: Next week, our good friend Jordan Rayner is going to be with us, and he's written quite a few kids' books, and every time we have him on, it's almost like he's writing a series of books. The new one is called The Spirit in You, and but he does such a great job that I always come away, you know, thinking, wow, there's some really good stuff in there, not just for little people.
1: But for us, too.
2: Great, yeah.
1: So that means we'll be back here next week, same time, same place. It's our fond hope that you will join us again then. But between now and then, don't do anything we wouldn't. And that gives you a wide, wide berth.

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2: It's a really difficult question, isn't it? Wherever we are in the UK or even further afield, and we do from time to time see these absolutely unacceptable incidences of rioting, of thuggish behaviour, of violence. What I do know is that we are all, wherever we're placed in this world, meant to seek to bring God's peace into the situations we find ourselves in. That peace, of course, is the knowledge of God's ultimate sovereignty over human affairs and a willingness to hand over responsibility and control to Him. Now, there are Christians who are experienced in bringing polarised communities together. We've been hearing a little bit about them this week in Belfast. They will be very active behind the scenes. But for the rest of us, we have a vital role, and that is to pray. Yes, we can be an example of what it means to be good citizens. Yes, we can look for ways of showing people that they're heard and loved, but the single most important thing most of us can do is pray, to genuinely ask God for His kingdom to come and for His will to be done in our towns and cities as it is in heaven.
1: Thank you for sharing that with us, Dave. We're going to take a closer look at our first story on Newsdesk Lite. The Ministry of Justice have announced that AI assistants will be trialled in courts to tackle the backlog of cases. Dave, can you tell us more?
2: Well, ministers have said that the virtual legal assistants will be trialled in a controlled environment before potentially being rolled out to Crown Courts. Judges will also be given access to an AI tool to flag up cases that are ready for trial and to group similar hearings together. Probation officers in England and Wales will also get access to an AI tool to record and transcribe conversations automatically with offenders. Now, there have been concerns about the use of artificial intelligence when it comes to

0: Law and Justice in the police decision to ban Maccabi Tel Aviv football fans from the Aston Villa match in November, an AI hallucination referenced a non-existent previous match between Tel Aviv and West Ham. The Law Society says the results of any trial of AI for the courts must be made public. But the Deputy Prime Minister, David Lammy, said artificial intelligence has the power to transform how we live, work and govern for the better. He added that AI could save thousands of days of probation admin work a year, as well as helping to cut the court backlogs.
1: Ian Jeffrey, the Chief Executive of the Law Society of England and Wales, said, "We welcome the acknowledgement of the importance of ensuring safe and ethical uses of any tools, including AI. However, for the use of AI in the Crown Court to be effective, the pilot must be thoroughly evaluated. The outcomes of these evaluations, along with the impact of AI on the justice system, should be made public." Mr. Jeffrey pointed out that AI could enhance access to justice, but said it shouldn't replace vital funding and court staff. The number of backlog cases for Crown Courts in England and Wales is 80,000. This figure is more than double 2019 levels. Recent figures show 2,600 Crown Court trials in England and Wales were not listed until at least 2028. The government have also announced plans to scale back jury trials in a bid to cut the backlog. Andrew Thomas KC, the Vice Chair of the Criminal Bar Association, welcomed the use of AI tools in the justice system, but said the quality of justice can never be watered down by taking risks or shortcuts. Now, Dave, do you think this story concerns you? And do you think justice should be in the hands of conscience rather than a machine?
0: Well, this really does strike to the heart of what justice is and what we think it is, doesn't it? It flags up as well, you mentioned jury trials, why they have been seen as so important for so many centuries as well. Because a judge isn't actually meant to follow their conscience at all. That is not justice. Justice is for a judge to accurately apply the law without fear or favour to the facts as they emerge in court. But juries can and do make their decisions based on a whole host of influences, including their own individual consciences. There are times, in fact, where juries appear to have used their conscience to override what the law would dictate. Now, this human justice, tempered by mercy, in some ways, you could argue, dimly reflects God's own justice. Because before God, the Bible tells us, all humanity is in the wrong. Every single one of us, no matter how good we are in human terms, has broken God's law. And God's justice demands we pay the penalty for that. But God's also a God of mercy. He has scandalously allowed his own son to become one of us, to live a perfect life, and to be sentenced to the punishment we deserve on our behalf. Jesus ultimately was put to death so we could be forgiven by God if we choose to repent. Jesus rose from the dead as a sign that our ultimate death, because of our sin, could be defeated as well.
1: 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We're going to move on to our next story on Newsdesk Lite. Christian apologist and mathematician Professor John Lennox has appeared on one of the world's most popular podcasts. Dave, can you tell us more about his appearance on the Diary of a CEO podcast?
0: This is the podcast hosted by Stephen Bartlett, an investor on Dragon's Den. And he interviewed Professor Lennox on multiple themes, including human identity, belief in God, and the search for peace. Lennox told Bartlett there was an increasing danger that people might start treating machines and technology as if they're conscious beings. He also raised concerns about transhumanism, the quest to technologically enhance or transform humanity beyond its natural limits. Lennox said, "Transhumanism consists in humans reaching out to become little gods. Christianity is the exact opposite. It talks about a God who became human so that he could give us life and give us a new relationship with him." Lennox claimed there was an underlying problem to be addressed, saying, "Now, all this talk of transhumanism, AI and everything else, what it's trying to do is to build paradise, utopia, without facing the problem of the damage that humans have caused to themselves and one another. They will not face the sin problem.

0: During the episode, Professor John Lennox also warned that technological development is advancing more rapidly than the ethical frameworks needed to govern it. Mr. Lennox acknowledged the potential benefits of AI in medicine and scientific research, but he showed concern for the concentration of power among governments and big tech companies. He argued that questions surrounding AI are ultimately about more than technology. They are also questions about truth, authority and the society we want to build. Looking at the trial of Jesus before Pontius Pilate, Lennox drew a parallel with the modern age and suggested the tension between power and truth continues today. Lennox also used the conversation to talk about faith and skepticism. He argued that faith requires more than intellectual reason, but the pursuit of a relationship with Jesus Christ. Dave, are you pleased to see Christianity being debated and explored in the secular world?
1: I think in general terms, Amy, yes. But in recent years, we do seem to have spent a lot of time swinging from one extreme to the other when it comes to the mainstream media discussing Christianity and Christians. We either seem to be hearing about renewed spiritual curiosity and well-known people becoming Christians, or we're hearing about major scandals and abuse in parts of the UK church. Sometimes, for good measure, we get both in short order, a famous influencer being publicly hailed as a new Christian one minute, and then serious allegations about them taking the headlines the next. For me, I think the main thing is to know that the gospel message is being faithfully preached in all areas of society. Yes, it is exciting when it's publicly laid out on a major media platform, but I think we should be even more over the moon when we hear of the gospel being faithfully spread by a teen to their friends, or a shop worker to their colleagues, or a retired person to the people that they are regularly meeting.
0: Now, Professor John Lennox is the president of the Oxford Centre for Christian Apologetics. And earlier in the week, I spoke to Joe Frost, the executive director at OCCA, to find out more about the behind the scenes of the podcast. And you can listen to that interview on our YouTube channel. Just search on YouTube for TWR UK. We've got time for one final story on Newsdesk Lite. The World Cup kick-started this week with Mexico and South Africa playing the first match on Thursday night. This is the biggest World Cup in history, with 104 games set to take place over the next 5 weeks. The matches will be played across the US, Canada and Mexico. There's a lot of excitement in the UK as both England and Scotland have qualified to play. Scotland's first game will be this Sunday at 2 a.m. where they'll be playing Haiti, but if you're listening on Sunday, you will already know the result. And England's first game will be on Wednesday at 9 p.m. against Croatia. Now, all of the games will be free to watch on television for UK viewers, so you can see more than just the England and Scotland games. However, you will have to factor in the time difference. As you've just heard, Scotland's first game will begin at 2 a.m. UK time, but there are a few kinder kickoff times, with some games beginning at 6 and 8 p.m. Now, Dave, there has been some controversy already as the World Cup teams, players and officials have been denied entry to the US. Can you tell us more?
1: Well, the headline controversy has been the refusal of entrance to the US for Somali referee Omar Artan. US officials told American broadcaster CNN they'd uncovered derogatory information during vetting checks. They alleged association with suspected members of terror organisations, but didn't give any further details. Artan told the New York Times, "I'm just simply a referee who's trying to live his dream, the biggest dream of my life, to come to the World Cup." FIFA has said its executive can't override government decisions about visas and entrance to the United States. We understand Artan has since been handed the final of the UEFA Super Cup as a consolation for not being allowed in to America to ref the World Cup. Now, several members of support staff for the Iranian men's side have been denied visas. Iraqi striker Ayman Hussein was detained for nearly 7 hours and his phone was inspected before he was allowed into America, and the official photographer for the Iraqi team was denied entry. Fans from several countries have also reported that their travel documents have been denied or revoked just days before they were due to fly to the US. Of course, the American government is under no legal obligation to allow anyone to enter their country.
0: Dave, as Christians, we're always looking for opportunities to share the gospel. And Rachel Heffer has written an article for the Evangelical Alliance.

0: science encouraging us to use the World Cup as an opportunity to spread the good news. What has she said?
1: Well, Rachel has said that years of being on the touchline supporting her two lads as they played football growing up has drawn the whole family into local footballing communities. And she says the conversations have gone much deeper than just the matches themselves. She talks about discussions about family pressures, grief, loss, hope and faith. Now with the World Cup officially kicked off, Rachel believes the opportunities to share something of Jesus have been magnified globally. 6 billion people are expected to watch the tournament in total, and Christian players on the world stage have been increasingly open about their faith. The ways to tap into all of that are not new. Local churches can hold watch parties, create fan zones and engage with local youth. Colleagues and friends can be invited to homes and gardens to watch the match. The Evangelical Alliance has put together a whole series of resources to help us do that with an intentional approach on their Great Commission website. They're particularly looking at helping us turn gatherings into opportunities to share something of God. You can find their resources if you go to eauk.org and then just search there for the Great Commission.
0: Well, thank you, Dave. That is all we have time for on Newsdesk Lite. Thank you for listening. 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You'll find a range of news content from a Christian perspective over there. And from me, Amy Oakley, and Dave Piper, thank you for listening, and God bless.
2: 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We're reading through the book of Job with Max McLean.
3: Chapter 40. The Lord said to Job, "Will the one who contends with the Almighty correct him? Let him who accuses God answer him." Then Job answered the Lord, "I am unworthy. How can I reply to you? I put my hand over my mouth, I spoke once, but I have no answer, twice, and I will say no more." Then the Lord spoke to Job out of the storm, "Brace yourself like a man. I will question you, and you shall answer me. Would you discredit my justice? Would you condemn me to justify yourself? Do you have an arm like God's, and can your voice thunder like his? Then adorn yourself with glory and splendor, and clothe yourself in honor and majesty. Unleash the fury of your wrath. Look at every proud man and bring him low. Look at every proud man and humble him. Crush the wicked where they stand. Bury them all in the dust together. Shroud their faces in the grave. Then I myself will admit to you that your own right hand can save you. Look at the behemoth which I made along with you, and which feeds on grass like an ox. What strength he has in his loins, what power in the muscles of his belly. His tail sways like a cedar, the sinews of his thighs are close-knit. His bones are tubes of bronze, his limbs like rods of iron. He ranks first among the works of God, yet his maker can approach him with his sword. The hills bring him their produce, and all the wild animals play nearby. Under the lotus plants he lies, hidden among the reeds in the marsh. The lotuses conceal him in their shadow. The poplars by the stream surround him. When the river rages, he is not alarmed. He is secure, though the Jordan should surge against his mouth. Can anyone capture him by the eyes or trap him and pierce his nose? Chapter 41. Can you pull in the Leviathan with a fish hook or tie down his tongue with a rope? Can you put a cord through his nose or pierce his jaw with a hook? Will he keep begging you for mercy? Will he speak to you with gentle words? Will he make an agreement with you for you to take him as your slave for life? Can you make a pet of him like a bird or put him on a leash for your girls? Will traders barter for him? Will they divide him up among the merchants? Can you fill his hide with harpoons or his head with fishing spears? If you lay a hand on him, will you remember the struggle and never do it again? Any hope of subduing him is false. The mere sight of him is overpowering. No one is fierce enough to rouse him. Who then is able to stand against me? Who has a claim against me that I must pay? Everything under heaven belongs to me. I will not fail to speak of his limbs, his strength and his graceful form. Who can strip off his outer coat? Who would approach him with a bridle? Who dares open the doors of his mouth, ringed about with his fearsome teeth? His back has rows of shields, tightly sealed together. Each is so close to the next that no air can pass between. They are joined fast to one another. They cling together and cannot be parted. His snorting throws out flashes of light. His eyes are like the rays of dawn. Firebrands stream from his mouth. Sparks of fire shoot out. Smoke pours from his nostrils as from a boiling pot over a fire of reeds. His breath sets coals ablaze and flames dart from his mouth. Strength resides in his neck. Dismay goes before him. The folds of his flesh are tightly joined. They are firm and immovable. His chest is hard as rock, hard as a lower millstone. When he rises up, the mighty are terrified. They retreat before his thrashing. The sword that reaches him has no effect, nor does the spear or the dart or the javelin. Iron he treats like straw and bronze like rotten wood. Arrows do not make him flee. Sling stones are like chaff to him. A club seems to him but a piece of straw. He laughs at the rattling of the lance. His undersides are jagged potsherds, leaving a trail in the mud like a threshing sledge. He makes the depths churn like a boiling cauldron and stirs up the sea like a pot of ointment. Behind him he leaves a glistening wake. One would think the deep had white hair. Nothing on earth is his equal, a creature without fear. He looks down on all that are haughty. He is king over all that are proud. Chapter 42. Then Job replied to the Lord, I know that you can do all things. No plan of yours can be thwarted. You asked, Who is this that obscures my counsel without knowledge? Surely I spoke of things I did not understand, things too wonderful for me to know. You said, Listen now, and I will speak. I will question you, and you shall answer me. My ears had heard of you, but now my eyes have seen you. Therefore I despise myself and repent in dust and ashes. After the Lord had said these things to Job, he said to Eliphaz the Temanite, I am angry with you and your two friends because you have not spoken of me what is right as my servant Job has. So now take 7 bulls and 7 rams and go to my servant Job and sacrifice a burnt offering for yourselves. My servant Job will pray for you and I will accept his prayer and not deal with you according to your folly. You have not spoken of me what is right as my servant Job has. So Eliphaz the Temanite, Bildad the Shuhite, and Zophar the Naamathite did what the Lord told them, and the Lord accepted Job's prayer. After Job had prayed for his friends, the Lord made him prosperous again and gave him twice as much as he had before. All his brothers and sisters and everyone who had known him before came and ate with him in his house. They comforted and consoled him over all the trouble the Lord had brought upon him, and each one gave him a piece of silver and a gold ring. The Lord blessed the latter part of Job's life more than the first. He had 14,000 sheep, 6,000 camels, 1,000 yoke of oxen, and 1,000 donkeys. And he also had 7 sons and 3 daughters. The first daughter he named Jemima, the second Keziah, and the third, Kerenapuk. Nowhere in all the land were there found women as beautiful as Job's daughters, and their father granted them an inheritance along with their brothers. After this, Job lived 140 years. He saw his children and their children to the 4th generation, and so he died, old and full of years.
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3: Psalm 1. Blessed is the man who does not walk in the counsel of the wicked, or stand in the way of sinners, or sit in the seat of mockers, but his delight is in the law of the Lord, and on his law he meditates day and night. He is like a tree planted by streams of water, which yields its fruit in season and whose leaf does not wither. Whatever he does prospers. Not so the wicked. They are like chaff that the wind blows away. Therefore the wicked will not stand in the judgment, nor sinners in the assembly of the righteous. For the Lord watches over the way of the righteous, but the way of the wicked will perish. Psalm 2. Why do the nations conspire, and the peoples plot in vain? The kings of the earth take their stand, and the rulers gather together against the Lord and against his anointed one. Let us break their chains, they say, and throw off their fetters. The one enthroned in heaven laughs. The Lord scoffs at them. Then he rebukes them in his anger and terrifies them in his wrath, saying, I have installed my king on Zion, my holy hill. I will proclaim the decree of the Lord. He said to me, You are my son. Today I have become your father. Ask of me, and I will make the nations your inheritance, the ends of the earth your possession. You will rule them with an iron scepter. You will dash them to pieces like pottery. Therefore, you kings, be wise. Be warned, you rulers of the earth. Serve the Lord with fear and rejoice with trembling. But you are a shield around me, O Lord. You bestow glory on me and lift up my head. To the Lord I cry aloud, and he answers me from his holy hill. I lie down and sleep. I wake again because the Lord sustains me. I will not fear the tens of thousands drawn up against me on every side. Arise, O Lord. Deliver me, O my God. Strike all my enemies on the jaw. Break the teeth of the wicked. From the Lord comes deliverance. May your blessing be on your people. Psalm 4. Answer me when I call to you, O my righteous God. Give me relief from my distress. Be merciful to me and hear my prayer. How long, O men, will you turn my glory into shame? How long will you love delusions and seek false gods? Know that the Lord has set apart the godly for himself. The Lord will hear when I call to him. In your anger, do not sin. When you are on your bed, search your hearts and be silent. Offer right sacrifices and trust in the Lord. Many are asking, Who can show us any good? Let the light of your face shine upon us, O Lord. You have filled my heart with greater joy than when their grain and new wine abound. I will lie down and sleep in peace, for you alone, O Lord, make me dwell in safety. Psalm 5. Give ear to my words, O Lord. Consider my sighing. Listen to my cry for help, my King and my God, for to you I pray. In the morning, O Lord, you hear my voice. In the morning I lay my requests before you and wait in expectation. You are not a God who takes pleasure in evil. With you the wicked cannot dwell. The arrogant cannot stand in your presence. You hate all who do wrong. You destroy those who tell lies. Bloodthirsty and deceitful men the Lord abhors. But I, by your great mercy, will come into your house. In reverence I will bow down toward your holy temple. Lead me, O Lord, in your righteousness because of my enemies. Make straight your way before me. Not a word from their mouth can be trusted. Their heart is filled with destruction. Their throat is an open grave. With their tongue they speak deceit. Declare them guilty, O God. Let their intrigues be their downfall. Banish them for their many sins, for they have rebelled against you.

But let all who take refuge in you be glad. Let them ever sing for joy. Spread your protection over them, that those who love your name may rejoice in you. For surely, O Lord, you bless the righteous. You surround them with your favor as with a shield. Psalm 6. O Lord, do not rebuke me in your anger, or discipline me in your wrath. Be merciful to me, Lord, for I am faint. O Lord, heal me, for my bones are in agony. My soul is in anguish. How long, O Lord, how long? Turn, O Lord, and deliver me. Save me because of your unfailing love. No one remembers you when he is dead. Who praises you from the grave? I am worn out from groaning. All night long I flood my bed with weeping and drench my couch with tears. My eyes grow weak with sorrow. They fail because of all my foes. Away from me, all you who do evil, for the Lord has heard my weeping. The Lord has heard my cry for mercy. The Lord accepts my prayer. All my enemies will be ashamed and dismayed. They will turn back in sudden disgrace. Psalm 7. O Lord, my God, I take refuge in you. Save and deliver me from all who pursue me, or they will tear me like a lion and rip me to pieces with no one to rescue me. O Lord, my God, if I have done this, and there is guilt on my hands, if I have done evil to him who is at peace with me, or without cause have robbed my foe, then let my enemy pursue and overtake me. Let him trample my life to the ground and make me sleep in the dust. Arise, O Lord, in your anger. Rise up against the rage of my enemies. Awake, my God. Decree justice. Let the assembled peoples gather around you. Rule over them from on high. Let the Lord judge the peoples. Judge me, O Lord, according to my righteousness, according to my integrity, O Most High. O righteous God who searches minds and hearts, bring to an end the violence of the wicked and make the righteous secure. My shield is God Most High, who saves the upright in heart. God is a righteous judge, a God who expresses his wrath every day. If he does not relent, he will sharpen his sword, he will bend and string his bow. He has prepared his deadly weapons, he makes ready his flaming arrows. He who is pregnant with evil and conceives trouble gives birth to disillusionment. He who digs a hole and scoops it out falls into the pit he has made. The trouble he causes recoils on himself. His violence comes down on his own head. I will give thanks to the Lord because of his righteousness and will sing praise to the name of the Lord Most High. Psalm 8. O Lord, our Lord, how majestic is your name in all the earth. You have set your glory above the heavens. From the lips of children and infants you have ordained praise, because of your enemies, to silence the foe and the avenger. When I consider your heavens, the work of your fingers, the moon and the stars which you have set in place, what is man that you are mindful of him? The son of man that you care for him? You made him a little lower than the heavenly beings and crowned him with glory and honor. You made him ruler over the works of your hands. You put everything under his feet, all flocks and herds, and the beasts of the field, the birds of the air, and the fish of the sea, all that swim the paths of the seas. O Lord, our Lord, how majestic is your name in all the earth. Psalm 9.

I will praise you, O Lord, with all my heart. I will tell of all your wonders. I will be glad and rejoice in you. I will sing praise to your name, O Most High. My enemies turn back, they stumble and perish before you. For you have upheld my right and my cause. You have sat on your throne judging righteously. You have rebuked the nations and destroyed the wicked. You have blotted out their name forever and ever. Endless ruin has overtaken the enemy. You have uprooted their cities. Even the memory of them has perished. The Lord reigns forever. He has established his throne for judgment. He will judge the world in righteousness. He will govern the peoples with justice. The Lord is a refuge for the oppressed, a stronghold in times of trouble. Those who know your name will trust in you. For you, Lord, have never forsaken those who seek you. Sing praises to the Lord, enthroned in Zion. Proclaim among the nations what he has done. For he who avenges blood remembers. He does not ignore the cry of the afflicted. O Lord, see how my enemies persecute me. Have mercy and lift me up from the gates of death, that I may declare your praises in the gates of the daughter of Zion, and there rejoice in your salvation. The nations have fallen into the pit they have dug. Their feet are caught in the net they have hidden. The Lord is known by his justice. The wicked are ensnared by the works of their hands. The wicked return to the grave, all the nations that forget God. But the needy will not always be forgotten, nor the hope of the afflicted ever perish. Arise, O Lord, let not man triumph. Let the nations be judged in your presence. Strike them with terror, O Lord. Let the nations know they are but men. Psalm 10. Why, O Lord, do you stand far off? Why do you hide yourself in times of trouble? In his arrogance, the wicked man hunts down the weak, who are caught in the schemes he devises. He boasts of the cravings of his heart. He blesses the greedy and reviles the Lord. In his pride, the wicked does not seek him. In all his thoughts, there is no room for God. His ways are always prosperous. He is haughty, and your laws are far from him. He sneers at all his enemies. He says to himself, "Nothing will shake me. I'll always be happy and never have trouble." His mouth is full of curses and lies and threats. Trouble and evil are under his tongue. He lies in wait near the villages. From ambush he murders the innocent, watching in secret for his victims. He lies in wait like a lion in cover. He lies in wait to catch the helpless. He catches the helpless and drags them off in his net. His victims are crushed. They collapse. They fall under his strength. He says to himself, "God has forgotten." He covers his face and never sees. Arise, Lord. Lift up your hand, O God. Do not forget the helpless. Why does the wicked man revile God? Why does he say to himself, "He won't call me to account"? But you, O God, do see trouble and grief. You consider it to take it in hand. The victim commits himself to you. You are the helper of the fatherless. Break the arm of the wicked and evil man. Call him to account for his wickedness that would not be found out. The Lord is king forever and ever. The nations will perish from his land. You hear, O Lord, the desire of the afflicted. You encourage them and you listen to their cry, defending the fatherless and the oppressed, in order that man who is of the earth may terrify no more. Psalm 11. In the Lord I take refuge. How then can you say to me, "Flee like a bird to your mountain"?

For look, the wicked bend their bows. They set their arrows against the strings to shoot from the shadows at the upright in heart. When the foundations are being destroyed, what can the righteous do? The Lord is in his holy temple. The Lord is on his heavenly throne. He observes the sons of men. His eyes examine them. The Lord examines the righteous, but the wicked and those who love violence, his soul hates. On the wicked he will rain fiery coals and burning sulfur. A scorching wind will be their lot. For the Lord is righteous. He loves justice. Upright men will see his face. Psalm 12. Help, Lord, for the godly are no more. The faithful have vanished from among men. Everyone lies to his neighbor. Their flattering lips speak with deception. May the Lord cut off all flattering lips and every boastful tongue that says, "We will triumph with our tongues. We own our lips. Who is our master?" Because of the oppression of the weak and the groaning of the needy, I will now arise, says the Lord. I will protect them from those who malign them. And the words of the Lord are flawless, like silver refined in a furnace of clay purified 7 times. O Lord, you will keep us safe and protect us from such people forever. The wicked freely strut about when what is vile is honored among men. Psalm 13. How long, O Lord, will you forget me forever? How long will you hide your face from me? How long must I wrestle with my thoughts and every day have sorrow in my heart? How long will my enemy triumph over me? Look on me and answer, O Lord my God. Give light to my eyes, or I will sleep in death. My enemy will say, "I have overcome him," and my foes will rejoice when I fall. But I trust in your unfailing love. My heart rejoices in your salvation. I will sing to the Lord, for he has been good to me. Psalm 14. The fool says in his heart, "There is no God." They are corrupt. Their deeds are vile. There's no one who does good. The Lord looks down from heaven on the sons of men to see if there are any who understand, any who seek God. All have turned aside. They have together become corrupt. There is no one who does good, not even one. Will evildoers never learn? Those who devour my people as men eat bread and who do not call on the Lord? There they are, overwhelmed with dread. For God is present in the company of the righteous. You evildoers frustrate the plans of the poor, but the Lord is their refuge. Oh, that salvation for Israel would come out of Zion. When the Lord restores the fortunes of his people, let Jacob rejoice and Israel be glad. Psalm 15. Lord, who may dwell in your sanctuary? Who may live on your holy hill? He whose walk is blameless and who does what is righteous, who speaks the truth from his heart and has no slander on his tongue, who does his neighbor no wrong and casts no slur on his fellow man, who despises a vile man but honors those who fear the Lord, who keeps his oath even when it hurts, who lends his money without usury and does not accept a bribe against the innocent. He who does these things will never be shaken. Psalm 16. Keep me safe, O God, for in you I take refuge. I said to the Lord, "You are my Lord. Apart from you I have no good thing." As for the saints who are in the land, they are the glorious ones in whom is all my delight. The sorrows of those will increase who run after other gods. I will not pour out their libations of blood or take up their names on my lips. Lord, you have assigned me my portion and my cup. You have made my lot secure.
The boundary lines have fallen for me in pleasant places. Surely I have a delightful inheritance. I will praise the Lord who counsels me. Even at night my heart instructs me. I have set the Lord always before me. Because he is at my right hand, I will not be shaken. Therefore my heart is glad and my tongue rejoices. My body also will rest secure, because you will not abandon me to the grave, nor will you let your Holy One see decay. You have made known to me the path of life. You will fill me with joy in your presence, with eternal pleasures at your right hand. Psalm 17. Hear, O Lord, my righteous plea. Listen to my cry. Give ear to my prayer. It does not rise from deceitful lips. May my vindication come from you. May your eyes see what is right. Though you probe my heart and examine me at night, though you test me, you will find nothing. I have resolved that my mouth will not sin. As for the deeds of men, by the word of your lips I have kept myself from the ways of the violent. My steps have held to your paths. My feet have not slipped. I call on you, O God, for you will answer me. Give ear to me and hear my prayer. Show the wonder of your great love. You who save by your right hand those who take refuge in you from their foes. Keep me as the apple of your eye. Hide me in the shadow of your wings from the wicked who assail me, from my mortal enemies who surround me. They close up their callous hearts, and their mouths speak with arrogance. They have tracked me down. They now surround me with eyes alert to throw me to the ground. They are like a lion hungry for prey, like a great lion crouching in cover. Rise up, O Lord, confront them, bring them down. Rescue me from the wicked by your sword. O Lord, by your hand, save me from such men, from men of this world whose reward is in this life. You still the hunger of those you cherish. Their sons have plenty, and they store up wealth for their children. And I, in righteousness, I will see your face. When I awake, I will be satisfied with seeing your likeness. Psalm 18. I love you, O Lord, my strength. The Lord is my rock, my fortress, and my deliverer. My God is my rock, in whom I take refuge. He is my shield and the horn of my salvation, my stronghold. I call to the Lord who is worthy of praise, and I am saved from my enemies. The cords of death entangled me. The torrents of destruction overwhelmed me. The cords of the grave coiled around me. The snares of death confronted me. In my distress, I called to the Lord. I cried to my God for help. From his temple he heard my voice. My cry came before him into his ears. The earth trembled and quaked, and the foundations of the mountains shook. They trembled because he was angry. Smoke rose from his nostrils. Consuming fire came from his mouth. Burning coals blazed out of it. He parted the heavens and came down. Dark clouds were under his feet. He mounted the cherubim and flew. He soared on the wings of the wind. He made darkness his covering, his canopy around him, the dark rain clouds of the sky. Out of the brightness of his presence, clouds advanced with hailstones and bolts of lightning. The Lord thundered from heaven. The voice of the Most High resounded. He shot his arrows and scattered the enemies, great bolts of lightning, and routed them. The valleys of the sea were exposed, and the foundations of the earth laid bare at your rebuke, O Lord, at the blast of breath from your nostrils. He reached down from on high and took hold of me. He drew me out of deep waters. He rescued me from my powerful enemy, from my foes who were too strong for me. They confronted me in the day of my disaster.

righteousness, according to the cleanness of my hands in his sight. To the faithful you show yourself faithful. To the blameless you show yourself blameless. To the pure you show yourself pure. But to the crooked you show yourself shrewd. You save the humble, but bring low those whose eyes are haughty. You, O Lord, keep my lamp burning. My God turns my darkness into light. With your help I can advance against a troop. With my God I can scale a wall. As for God, his way is perfect. The word of the Lord is flawless. He is a shield for all who take refuge in him. For who is God besides the Lord? And who is the rock except our God? It is God who arms me with strength and makes my way perfect. He makes my feet like the feet of a deer. He enables me to stand on the heights. He trains my hands for battle. My arms can bend a bow of bronze. You give me your shield of victory, and your right hand sustains me. You stoop down to make me great. You broaden the path beneath me so that my ankles do not turn. I pursued my enemies and overtook them. I did not turn back till they were destroyed. I crushed them so that they could not rise. They fell beneath my feet. You armed me with strength for battle. You made my adversaries bow at my feet. You made my enemies turn their backs in flight, and I destroyed my foes. They cried for help, but there was no one to save them. To the Lord, but he did not answer. I beat them as fine as dust borne on the wind. I poured them out like mud in the streets. You have delivered me from the attacks of the people. You have made me the head of nations. People I did not know are subject to me. As soon as they hear me, they obey me. Foreigners cringe before me. They all lose heart. They come trembling from their strongholds. The Lord lives. Praise be to my rock. Exalted be God my Savior. He is the God who avenges me, who subdues nations under me, who saves me from my enemies. You exalted me above my foes. From violent men you rescued me. Therefore I will praise you among the nations, O Lord. I will sing praises to your name. He gives his king great victories. He shows unfailing kindness to his anointed, to David and his descendants forever. Psalm 19. The heavens declare the glory of God. The skies proclaim the work of his hands. Day after day they pour forth speech. Night after night they display knowledge. There is no speech or language where their voice is not heard. Their voice goes out into all the earth, their words to the ends of the world. In the heavens he has pitched a tent for the sun, which is like a bridegroom coming forth from his pavilion, like a champion rejoicing to run his course. It rises at one end of the heavens and makes its circuit to the other. Nothing is hidden from its heat. The law of the Lord is perfect, reviving the soul. The statutes of the Lord are trustworthy, making wise the simple. The precepts of the Lord are right, giving joy to the heart. The commands of the Lord are radiant, giving light to the eyes. The fear of the Lord is pure, enduring forever. The ordinances of the Lord are sure and altogether righteous. They are more precious than gold, than much pure gold. They are sweeter than honey from the comb. By them is your servant warned. In keeping them there is great reward. Who can discern his errors? Forgive my hidden faults. Keep your servant also from willful sins. May they not rule over me. Then I will be blameless, innocent of great transgression. May the words of my mouth and the meditation of my heart be pleasing in your sight, O Lord, my rock and my redeemer. Psalm 20. May the Lord answer you when you are in distress. May the name of the God of Jacob protect you. May he send you help from the sanctuary and grant you support from Zion.

May he remember all your sacrifices and accept your burnt offerings. May he give you the desire of your heart and make all your plans succeed. We will shout for joy when you are victorious and will lift up our banners in the name of our God. May the Lord grant all your requests. Now I know that the Lord saves his anointed. He answers him from his holy heaven with the saving power of his right hand. Some trust in chariots and some in horses, but we trust in the name of the Lord our God. They are brought to their knees and fall, but we rise up and stand firm. O Lord, save the king. Answer us when we call. Psalm 21. O Lord, the king rejoices in your strength. How great is his joy in the victories you give. You have granted him the desire of his heart and have not withheld the request of his lips. You welcomed him with rich blessings and placed a crown of pure gold on his head. He asked you for life, and you gave it to him, length of days forever and ever. Through the victories you gave, his glory is great. You have bestowed on him splendor and majesty. Surely you have granted him eternal blessings and made him glad with the joy of your presence. For the king trusts in the Lord. Through the unfailing love of the Most High, he will not be shaken. Your hand will lay hold on all your enemies. Your right hand will seize your foes. At the time of your appearing, you will make them like a fiery furnace. In his wrath, the Lord will swallow them up, and his fire will consume them. You will destroy their descendants from the earth, their posterity from mankind. Though they plot evil against you and devise wicked schemes, they cannot succeed. For you will make them turn their backs when you aim at them with drawn bow. Be exalted, O Lord, in your strength. We will sing and praise your might. Psalm 22. My God, my God, why have you forsaken me? Why are you so far from saving me, so far from the words of my groaning? O my God, I cry out by day, but you do not answer, by night, and am not silent. Yet you are enthroned as the Holy One. You are the praise of Israel. In you our fathers put their trust. They trusted and you delivered them. They cried to you and were saved. In you they trusted and were not disappointed. But I am a worm and not a man, scorned by men and despised by the people. All who see me mock me. They hurl insults, shaking their heads. He trusts in the Lord. Let the Lord rescue him. Let him deliver him, since he delights in him. Yet you brought me out of the womb. You made me trust in you even at my mother's breast. From birth I was cast upon you. From my mother's womb you have been my God. Do not be far from me, for trouble is near, and there is no one to help. Many bulls surround me, strong bulls of Bashan encircle me. Roaring lions tearing their prey open their mouths wide against me. I am poured out like water, and all my bones are out of joint. My heart has turned to wax. It has melted away within me. My strength is dried up like a potsherd, and my tongue sticks to the roof of my mouth. You lay me in the dust of death. Dogs have surrounded me. A band of evil men has encircled me. They have pierced my hands and my feet. I can count all my bones. People stare and gloat over me. They divide my garments among them and cast lots for my clothing. But you, O Lord, be not far off. O my strength, come quickly to help me. Deliver my life from the sword, my precious life from the power of the dogs. Rescue me from the mouth of the lion. Save me from the horns of the wild oxen. I will declare your name to my brothers. In the congregation I will praise you. You who fear the Lord, praise him. All you descendants of Jacob, honor him. Revere him, all you descendants of Israel. For he has not despised or disdained the suffering of the afflicted one. He has not hidden his face from him, but has listened to his cry for help.
From you comes the theme of my praise in the great assembly. Before those who fear you will I fulfill my vows. The poor will eat and be satisfied. They who seek the Lord will praise him. May your hearts live forever. All the ends of the earth will remember and turn to the Lord, and all the families of the nations will bow down before him. For dominion belongs to the Lord, and he rules over the nations. All the rich of the earth will feast and worship. All who go down to the dust will kneel before him, those who cannot keep themselves alive. Posterity will serve him. Future generations will be told about the Lord. They will proclaim his righteousness to a people yet unborn, for he has done it. Psalm 23. The Lord is my shepherd, I shall not be in want. He makes me lie down in green pastures. He leads me beside quiet waters. He restores my soul. He guides me in paths of righteousness for his name's sake. Even though I walk through the valley of the shadow of death, I will fear no evil, for you are with me. Your rod and your staff, they comfort me. You prepare a table before me in the presence of my enemies. You anoint my head with oil. My cup overflows. Surely goodness and love will follow me all the days of my life, and I will dwell in the house of the Lord forever. Psalm 24. The earth is the Lord's, and everything in it, the world and all who live in it. For he founded it upon the seas and established it upon the waters. Who may ascend the hill of the Lord? Who may stand in his holy place? He who has clean hands and a pure heart, who does not lift up his soul to an idol or swear by what is false, he will receive blessing from the Lord and vindication from God his Savior. Such is the generation of those who seek him, who seek your face, O God of Jacob. Lift up your heads, O you gates, be lifted up, you ancient doors, that the King of glory may come in. Who is this King of glory? The Lord strong and mighty, the Lord mighty in battle. Lift up your heads, O you gates, lift them up, you ancient doors, that the King of glory may come in. Who is he, this King of glory? The Lord Almighty, he is the King of glory. Psalm 25. To you, O Lord, I lift up my soul. In you I trust, O my God. Do not let me be put to shame, nor let my enemies triumph over me. No one whose hope is in you will ever be put to shame, but they will be put to shame who are treacherous without excuse. Show me your ways, O Lord. Teach me your paths. Guide me in your truth and teach me, for you are God my Savior, and my hope is in you all day long. Remember, O Lord, your great mercy and love, for they are from of old. Remember not the sins of my youth and my rebellious ways. According to your love, remember me, for you are good, O Lord. Good and upright is the Lord. Therefore he instructs sinners in his ways. He guides the humble in what is right and teaches them his way. All the ways of the Lord are loving and faithful for those who keep the demands of his covenant. For the sake of your name, O Lord, forgive my iniquity, though it is great. Who then is the man that fears the Lord? He will instruct him in the way chosen for him. He will spend his days in prosperity, and his descendants will inherit the land. The Lord confides in those who fear him. He makes his covenant known to them. My eyes are ever on the Lord, for only he will release my feet from the snare. Turn to me and be gracious to me, for I am lonely and afflicted. The troubles of my heart have multiplied. Free me from my anguish. Look upon my affliction and my distress, and take away all my sins. See how my enemies have increased and how fiercely they hate me. Guard my life and rescue me.
Let me not be put to shame, for I take refuge in you. May integrity and uprightness protect me, because my hope is in you. Redeem Israel, O God, from all their troubles. Psalm 26. Vindicate me, O Lord, for I have led a blameless life. I have trusted in the Lord without wavering. Test me, O Lord, and try me. Examine my heart and my mind. For your love is ever before me, and I walk continually in your truth. I do not sit with deceitful men, nor do I consort with hypocrites. I abhor the assembly of evildoers and refuse to sit with the wicked. I wash my hands in innocence and go about your altar, O Lord, proclaiming aloud your praise and telling of all your wonderful deeds. I love the house where you live, O Lord, the place where your glory dwells. Do not take away my soul along with sinners, my life with bloodthirsty men, in whose hands are wicked schemes, whose right hands are full of bribes. But I lead a blameless life. Redeem me and be merciful to me. My feet stand on level ground. In the great assembly, I will praise the Lord. Psalm 27. The Lord is my light and my salvation. Whom shall I fear? The Lord is the stronghold of my life. Of whom shall I be afraid? When evil men advance against me to devour my flesh, when my enemies and my foes attack me, they will stumble and fall. Though an army besiege me, my heart will not fear. Though war break out against me, even then will I be confident. One thing I ask of the Lord, this is what I seek: that I may dwell in the house of the Lord all the days of my life, to gaze upon the beauty of the Lord and to seek him in his temple. For in the day of trouble he will keep me safe in his dwelling. He will hide me in the shelter of his tabernacle and set me high upon a rock. Then my head will be exalted above the enemies who surround me. At his tabernacle I will sacrifice with shouts of joy. I will sing and make music to the Lord. Hear my voice when I call, O Lord. Be merciful to me and answer me. My heart says of you, seek his face. Your face, Lord, I will seek. Do not hide your face from me. Do not turn your servant away in anger. You have been my helper. Do not reject me or forsake me, O God, my Savior. Though my father and mother forsake me, the Lord will receive me. Teach me your way, O Lord. Lead me in a straight path because of my oppressors. Do not turn me over to the desire of my foes, for false witnesses rise up against me, breathing out violence. I am still confident of this. I will see the goodness of the Lord in the land of the living. Wait for the Lord. Be strong and take heart and wait for the Lord. Psalm 28. To you I call, O Lord, my rock. Do not turn a deaf ear to me. For if you remain silent, I will be like those who have gone down to the pit. Hear my cry for mercy as I call to you for help, as I lift up my hands toward your most holy place. Do not drag me away with the wicked, for those who do evil, who speak cordially with their neighbors but harbor malice in their hearts. Repay them for their deeds and for their evil work. Repay them for what their hands have done, and bring back upon them what they deserve. Since they show no regard for the works of the Lord and what his hands have done, he will tear them down and never build them up again. Praise be to the Lord, for he has heard my cry for mercy. The Lord is my strength and my shield. My heart trusts in him, and I am helped. My heart leaps for joy, and I will give thanks to him in song. The Lord is the strength of his people, a fortress of salvation for his anointed one. Save your people and bless your inheritance. Be their shepherd and carry them forever. Psalm 29. Ascribe to the Lord, O mighty ones, ascribe to the Lord glory and strength. Ascribe to the Lord the glory due his name. Worship the Lord in the splendor of his holiness. The voice of the Lord is over the waters. The God of glory thunders. The Lord thunders over the mighty waters. The voice of the Lord is powerful. The voice of the Lord is majestic. The voice of the Lord breaks the cedars. The Lord breaks in pieces the cedars of Lebanon. He makes Lebanon skip like a calf, Sirion like a young wild ox.
The voice of the Lord strikes with flashes of lightning. The voice of the Lord shakes the desert. The Lord shakes the desert of Kadesh. The voice of the Lord twists the oaks and strips the forests bare. And in his temple all cry, Glory! The Lord sits enthroned over the flood. The Lord is enthroned as King forever. The Lord gives strength to his people. The Lord blesses his people with peace. Psalm 30. I will exalt you, O Lord, for you lifted me out of the depths and did not let my enemies gloat over me. O Lord, my God, I called to you for help and you healed me. O Lord, you brought me up from the grave. You spared me from going down into the pit. Sing to the Lord, you saints of his. Praise his holy name, for his anger lasts only a moment, but his favor lasts a lifetime. Weeping may remain for a night, but rejoicing comes in the morning. When I felt secure, I said, I will never be shaken. O Lord, when you favored me, you made my mountain stand firm. But when you hid your face, I was dismayed. To you, O Lord, I called. To the Lord I cried for mercy. What gain is there in my destruction and my going down into the pit? Will the dust praise you? Will it proclaim your faithfulness? Hear, O Lord, and be merciful to me. O Lord, be my help. You turned my wailing into dancing. You removed my sackcloth and clothed me with joy, that my heart may sing to you and not be silent. O Lord, my God, I will give you thanks forever. Psalm 31. In you, O Lord, I have taken refuge. Let me never be put to shame. Deliver me in your righteousness. Turn your ear to me. Come quickly to my rescue. Be my rock of refuge, a strong fortress to save me. Since you are my rock and my fortress, for the sake of your name, lead and guide me. Free me from the trap that is set for me, for you are my refuge. Into your hands I commit my spirit. Redeem me, O Lord, the God of truth. I hate those who cling to worthless idols. I trust in the Lord. I will be glad and rejoice in your love, for you saw my affliction and knew the anguish of my soul. You have not handed me over to the enemy, but have set my feet in a spacious place. Be merciful to me, O Lord, for I am in distress. My eyes grow weak with sorrow, my soul and my body with grief. My life is consumed by anguish, and my years by groaning. My strength fails because of my affliction, and my bones grow weak. Because of all my enemies, I am the utter contempt of my neighbors. I am a dread to my friends. Those who see me in the street flee from me. I am forgotten by them as though I were dead. I have become like broken pottery. For I hear the slander of many. There is terror on every side. They conspire against me and plot to take my life. But I trust in you, O Lord. I say, you are my God. My times are in your hands. Deliver me from my enemies and from those who pursue me. Let your face shine on your servant. Save me in your unfailing love. Let me not be put to shame, O Lord, for I have cried out to you. But let the wicked be put to shame and lie silent in the grave. Let their lying lips be silenced. For with pride and contempt they speak arrogantly against the righteous. How great is your goodness, which you have stored up for those who fear you, which you bestow in the sight of men on those who take refuge in you. In the shelter of your presence you hide them from the intrigues of men. In your dwelling you keep them safe from accusing tongues. Praise be to the Lord, for he showed his wonderful love to me. When I was in a besieged city, in my alarm I said, I am cut off from your sight. Yet you heard my cry for mercy when I called to you for help. Love the Lord, all his saints. The Lord preserves the faithful, but the proud he pays back in full. Be strong and take heart, all you who hope in the Lord.

0: Throughout the night on TWR UK, speaking hope to the world. 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
1: Psalm 32. Blessed is he whose transgressions are forgiven, whose sins are covered. Blessed is the man whose sin the Lord does not count against him, and in whose spirit is no deceit. When I kept silent, my bones wasted away through my groaning all day long. For day and night your hand was heavy upon me, my strength was sapped as in the heat of summer. Then I acknowledged my sin to you, and did not cover up my iniquity. I said, I will confess my transgressions to the Lord, and you forgave the guilt of my sin. Therefore let everyone who is godly pray to you while you may be found. Surely when the mighty waters rise, they will not reach him. You are my hiding place. You will protect me from trouble and surround me with songs of deliverance. I will instruct you and teach you in the way you should go. I will counsel you and watch over you. Do not be like the horse or the mule, which have no understanding, but must be controlled by bit and bridle, or they will not come to you. Many are the woes of the wicked, but the Lord's unfailing love surrounds the man who trusts in him. Rejoice in the Lord and be glad, you righteous. Sing, all you who are upright in heart. Psalm 33. Sing joyfully to the Lord, you righteous. It is fitting for the upright to praise him. Praise the Lord with the harp. Make music to him on the 10-stringed lyre. Sing to him a new song. Play skillfully and shout for joy. For the word of the Lord is right and true. He is faithful in all he does. The Lord loves righteousness and justice. The earth is full of his unfailing love. By the word of the Lord were the heavens made, their starry host by the breath of his mouth. He gathers the waters of the sea into jars. He puts the deep into storehouses. Let all the earth fear the Lord. Let all the people of the world revere him. For he spoke, and it came to be. He commanded, and it stood firm. The Lord foils the plans of the nations. He thwarts the purposes of the peoples. But the plans of the Lord stand firm forever, the purposes of his heart through all generations. Blessed is the nation whose God is the Lord, the people he chose for his inheritance. From heaven the Lord looks down and sees all mankind. From his dwelling place he watches all who live on earth. He who forms the hearts of all, who considers everything they do. No king is saved by the size of his army. No warrior escapes by his great strength. A horse is a vain hope for deliverance. Despite all its great strength, it cannot save. But the eyes of the Lord are on those who fear him, on those whose hope is in his unfailing love, to deliver them from death and keep them alive in famine. We wait in hope for the Lord. He is our help and our shield. In him our hearts rejoice, for we trust in his holy name. May your unfailing love rest upon us, O Lord, even as we put our hope in you. Psalm 34. I will extol the Lord at all times. His praise will always be on my lips. My soul will boast in the Lord. Let the afflicted hear and rejoice. Glorify the Lord with me. Let us exalt his name together. I sought the Lord, and he answered me. He delivered me from all my fears.